0: that you had previously interviewed or heard about or showed up in the investigation in some way.
1: Absolutely.
0: Not here.
1: Not here.
0: You're tantalizingly close and yet also so far.
2: That's right, because you still have to get DNA from all of those brothers to trim that down to actually finding out who it is.
0: And it would take a lot of detective work to get that done.
1: They were all living in Toronto in and around the early 80s. And then they'd kind of spread out throughout Northern Ontario.
0: The five brothers lived five very different lives. Some were model citizens and family men. Others were already familiar names to law enforcement. More than one had a police record.
1: Yeah, some for very minor offenses, some for more serious offenses. So we did our due diligence in trying to narrow down who was who.
0: So who were they?
1: We started with the person that we thought was, in our opinion, the most likely to have committed this offense.
0: Because he was a registered sex offender.
1: He may have been involved in some sexual offenses over the years, and he was deceased. But he was alive at the time of the two murders. He was on the National DNA Data Bank, so we knew that immediately he was excluded.
0: The second brother detectives looked at was a murder victim himself, killed during a drunken brawl.
2: One of the brothers, unfortunately, got hit and stabbed with a bottle, and that ended up taking his life.
0: That was alcohol plus guys equals murder.
2: That's exactly what that was. It's a good way of saying it.
0: And his DNA was on file, and he's not your guy either.
2: He's not your guy. Not our guy.
0: Two brothers down, three to go, all then living in the far reaches of Northern Ontario. Getting samples would be a challenge for big city cops. So Smith went to Detective Inspector Sean Glassford of the Ontario Provincial Police.
3: We're used to working in the north, and we know the communities, and that's what we can help them with.
0: Policing's a little different up here. It's maybe a little harder to do surveillance on somebody in some of these small towns.
3: Definitely in small towns it is.
0: And the last thing police wanted was anyone knowing what they were doing, especially those three brothers. Why couldn't you, in this case, just call these guys and say, we need your DNA?
3: Well, you could, but it wouldn't be the best way to do it. As soon as we asked one of them for the DNA, the others would know it.
0: He's going to call his brothers and say, guess what just happened?
3: Right. He might take off, right?
0: So this would be a covert operation. They started with a brother who worked in a mine and lived in a small town about an eight-hour drive north of Toronto.
4: We would watch that brother and see where he went. If he dropped something or threw something away, we would obviously pick it up.
0: They followed him for days, but he either didn't litter or he was covering his tracks. They staked out his house.
4: We collected some garbage that he had put out at the end of the road. Within the garbage were two pop cans and a COVID mask that were collected and sent to Toronto and sent to the lab, DNA profile generated.
0: It was a very low-tech operation to get to a high-tech DNA test. The lab took 5 long months to report the results to Detective Smith.
1: And it's not him. So now we've got two brothers in northern communities, very remote northern communities.
0: Two to go. And when they looked at the two remaining brothers, the likely suspect seemed obvious.
1: One had some history of violence, and the other was basically squeaky clean.
0: So you go after the first one.
1: That's right.
0: He lived in a tiny First Nations town of 1,200 on the shores of James Bay. This brother was actually a witness in another case Detective Glassford was working.
5: So you bring him in to talk about that, and what, he takes a couple of sips out of a cup?
3: Yeah, just had a drink of water and left the cup behind when he left.
0: The cup went to the lab.
6: You think he's the guy?
1: I thought absolutely he was the guy.
6: Wrong again.
1: For the fourth time. We do the DNA testing. He's not our offender.
6: So you got one brother to go that you know of.
1: That we know of.
6: Unless there's another one out there somewhere that you don't know about or that isn't reflected in birth records.
1: every investigative means we used led us to believe there was only five brothers. But if somebody was adopted as a child and there was no record of it,
6: you wouldn't necessarily know.
1: We wouldn't necessarily know.
0: A decades-long investigation was about to take detectives to another tiny, isolated town and to one man. And they still couldn't be sure if he was their man.

0: The search for Susan's and Aaron's killer had taken police from a DNA lab in Texas to the frozen expanses of Canada. Years of scientific work now pointed to a speck of a town way up in northern Ontario. It's called Moosonee, about 600 miles north of Toronto, a five-hour train ride from the nearest town. They call that train the Polar Bear Express.
1: Train or a plane is the only way in and out of Moosonee.
0: Don Crawford runs a taxi service in town.
1: The Polar Bear Express brings in all our freight, all our fuel, all the locals. They have no choice but to take it. Flying in and out is just way too expensive. Everybody's on that train.
0: Everybody, including us.
2: On Dateline, we tell a lot of stories about small towns where everyone knows everyone. Well, welcome to Moosonee, Canada. Population about 1,300. Here, everyone does know everyone. Which means, if you're an investigator and you come into town looking to surveil someone or arrest them or get their DNA, you'll be an outsider. And everyone here will know your business, including, quite possibly, the person you're here to find.
0: Toronto Detective Stella Karras joined the investigation and knew she'd be walking on unfamiliar ground.
3: Oh, yeah. There's no sneaking around up there. Everybody knows who belongs there, and strangers are instantly recognized. Like, you will stand out.
0: So Detective Karras wrote a warrant to take DNA from the final Sutherland brother. In late November 2022, Karras, Doyle, Smith, and a forensic tech arrived in Moosonee with their gear for collecting a blood sample.
3: It was very eye-opening just to see how remote we can get up there.
4: For me, being a city boy here, that's the definition of isolation up there.
0: Their mission was to find the last and in many ways the most unlikely brother on their list. A 60-year-old IT guy named George Sutherland. Father, friend, solid citizen. Back in 1983, Sutherland was 21 and living in Toronto. Randy Cota is a retired provincial police officer who lived just down the street from Sutherland in Moosonee.
5: In my policing world, you got to know everybody. You know every couple, and you knew their dogs' names and their kids' names.
6: If you knew everybody, that means you knew George Sutherland.
5: Yeah, I knew George very well, yeah. I first met him down at the store, down at their only one store in town, and he was a hunting kind of guy, hunting, fishing kind of person. He was easygoing, so I struck up a conversation with him.
6: And suddenly you've made a friend.
5: Yeah, a great friend, probably one of my best friends.
0: At this point, they had been friends for more than 10 years.
7: Oh, I've met him a few times.
0: Randy's wife, Betty Sue.
7: They just seemed really compatible with one another. They had the same interests, you know, with being out on the land and the hunting and that kind of thing. They just loved the river. It was just a really good friendship.
0: Randy says most of their time together was spent outdoors, snowmobiling, hunting, trapping. George, he says, was a quiet guy.
5: He wasn't one to really start up the conversation much. He was more, let's get things done. And if I need the help, he'd come over and help me. And just friends, right? It's a guy you could count on.
0: Sutherland had lived in Moosonee for years. Now divorced, he lived with his grown son and had a steady job.
6: He was an IT guy.
5: An IT guy, yeah. He found out he was working at one of our child and family services.
0: Even though they were good friends, while Randy was still a cop, he did a check on George's background.
6: You ran his name through
5: yeah,
6: the police
5: absolutely,
6: computer.
5: Absolutely.
6: Because you want to know who you're inviting in.
5: That's right. You never know who you're talking to, right? And anyway, he was clean. Didn't even have much as a speeding ticket or a parking ticket.
0: Toronto police learned the same thing.
6: He's not in your files anywhere either.
8: Not in our files. Never had any contact with police from what we could see.
0: Detective Karras went to the provincial police office to set up for the DNA collection. Doyle and Smith, along with two armed local officers, headed to Sutherland's house.
6: He doesn't know you're coming.
8: He doesn't know we're coming.
4: And we get to George's house, and, we contain the home front and back. Steve and I knock on the door.
6: What's that like when he opens the door and you see him for the first time?
8: It it's a bit surreal because we know why we're there. Once we introduce ourselves, he knows why we're there. We have to be careful of what's going to happen.
6: And lots of people up there have a gun in their house.
8: Pretty much everybody, I would say.
0: George Sutherland wasn't ready for battle. Instead, he invited them in.
8: He's an older gentleman, has glasses, looks fairly distinguished.
6: Looks harmless.
8: He does. And he was very polite when we were at the door.
4: His son is also home. We explained to him who we are, why we're there. We have a DNA warrant for him, and that we are going to be escorting him to the nearest OPP detachment to take his DNA, and he has to come with us in order to facilitate that.
0: If they were right, they were face to face with the killer they'd chased for 40 years. And if they were right, he knew it.
4: The best word that I can use to describe his reaction is stoicism. Stoic. That's his reaction.
6: He doesn't look like a guy who knew this day was coming.
4: No. But his reaction is also not one that I would have expected. I guess to be fair, I didn't know exactly what I was expecting at that point. Speaks to his son briefly, says, I got to go with the police.
6: He puts on his coat and out he goes.
4: That's right.
3: I get a text message from Steve. He's like, we got him. We're coming back. So we're like, holy smoke. So we're jumping up and we're like, we're trying to get everything ready last minute, setting up the camera. Anyway, we got it done.
0: A few minutes later, they were all at the local provincial police station. That's George Sutherland in the orange shirt.
9: How you doing, my man?
10: All right.
0: They pricked his finger and took his blood.
6: Did he say anything?
4: Very little. Very, very little. He has an opportunity to call his lawyer.
9: We'll give you privacy again when you're talking to your lawyer. And we're not going to talk about anything until you talk to your lawyer. So just, you know, we want you to talk to your lawyer first before we have any discussions with you, okay?
3: He was just very compliant, very quiet.
6: And he's just, what, nodding, listening to
3: you? He's just nodding. And then, you know, we asked, do you have any questions? Is there anything you want to ask of us? No.
0: No results yet, of course, so also no cause to hold Sutherland. He went home. Detectives headed back to Toronto to wait for the DNA results and to wonder, he was so cooperative. What if it's not him? Maybe they got something wrong.
6: What's the plan B if the DNA comes back and it isn't George Sutherland?
8: I didn't even want to think of it, but I mean, we would be right back into the investigation and we probably wouldn't be any closer than we were because we'd be looking for, again, another ghost.
0: George Sutherland was back home, a free man. Very soon, he did something that would send detectives rushing back to Moosonee.
5: And I said, wow, you're telling me the truth, right? And his tears are coming down his face and I just was in a state of shock.
11: This is the sound of Claire cooking dinner at home. And that's the sound of a fraud alert from Wells Fargo flagging a charge for a pricey restaurant in Paris. Considering Claire isn't in Paris right now, that seemed odd to the bank and to Claire. Two taps later, Claire says nope to the charge and Wells Fargo is on the case. However you make money work, Wells Fargo can work with that.
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14: But it wasn't like that. 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It was taken care of almost as quickly as it happened.
16: It feels good to get help quick. 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
0: On November 23rd, 2022, Toronto police flew home from Moosonee, wondering about the fate of their case. George Sutherland had returned to his house. The very next day, he reached out to someone he'd known for a decade, an ex-cop named Randy Cota. Randy was busy dealing with his own family concerns when George texted him.
5: Our grandchildren were going out on the train, and it was about shortly after 4 o'clock in the afternoon. The train leaves at 5. So I got a text message and said, I need you over here. So I messaged him back, and I said, hey, you know, our doctor was here. I had a stiff shoulder, and my doctor was giving me a cortisone shot.
0: Randy would soon be resetting his priorities because his pal George messaged again. He really wanted Randy to come over. So Randy told his wife he had to go see what George wanted.
5: So I told Betty I got to get going, and then she was on me about the train because we didn't want the kids to miss the train to go back out.
6: Because you only got one car and you're going to go over to George's.
5: That's right.
0: Randy got in the truck and drove over.
5: So he called me in. So I came in and we pulled a chair over. We were about this same distance as you and I. And he said, I've done some things I'm not very proud of.
6: You're thinking, where is this going?
5: Yeah, well, I said to him, I said, well, join the club. You know, we've all done things we're not very proud of. And he says, well, he said, I did some break and enters in Toronto. I said, okay. And I said, well, how long ago was this? And he says, 40 years ago. And I said, why are you confessing this stuff to me? And he said, well, Toronto police came and took my DNA. And I said, George, Toronto police doesn't come into your DNA for breaking enter 40 years ago. And so now it's the cop thing kicking in. And he says, no, he says, I did some really, really bad things. So I just shut up and listened. And he says, well, I was in a house and I was stealing jewelry and to pawn it. And I come out of the kitchen and this woman come out of a room. It was dark. And I grabbed a knife and I held her at knife point, took her into her room. I raped her and then I stabbed her to death. And I just was in a state of shock. And
6: just like that, he confesses.
5: Yeah. But he says it gets worse. And I said, George, it can't get any worse. He says, yeah, about 3-4 months later, he said, I was in stealing jewelry and same thing happened. A woman confronted me and I held her at knife point and she saw my face. So I stabbed her to death. And I said, wow. I said, you're telling me the truth, right? And his tears are coming down his face. And he says, yeah, I'm very ashamed of what I've done. And it's been a long time. He says, I don't know what I should do. And my phone's buzzing like crazy because Betty wants the truck to get the kids to the train. I said, listen, just stay put. Don't talk to nobody. Don't answer the phone. Don't answer the door. I'll be right back. I got to go get the kids in the train. So I came back here, and Betty met me at the steps wanting the keys to the truck.
7: And Randy came home, and he had this look on his face. It was like a look of despair.
5: And I said, holy, you're not going to believe what just happened.
7: And so he told me that George had confessed to 2 murders. And at that point, it didn't really compute with me, I'll be honest with you. It was just kind of like, I looked at him, oh, really? Like, oh, wow.
6: You'd never have thought anything like that of George in a million years.
7: No, never. Like, he comes from incredibly loving family, like really good people.
6: You ever see anything in George that made you nervous or uncomfortable?
7: No.
6: You ever hear of him making anybody else uncomfortable?
7: Never, never.
0: After they got the kids to the train, it began to sink in.
7: I said, Randy, I said, my concern is that he's going to hurt himself.
5: She looked at me and she says, you know, he's going to kill himself.
0: Randy Cota did not hesitate. He called his old boss at the provincial police. And soon, Inspector Sean Glassford's phone rang.
10: So when I got that phone call, we decided we needed to arrest George Sutherland as fast as possible. He's now confessed to killing two women. has firearms. Emotions are high. There are people that he lives with. It needed to be done. And talking with Toronto Police, we came up with a plan.
0: Then when they talked with Randy, the plan changed.
5: And I said, you don't need helicopters. You don't need tactical teams. I can get them. I'll talk to them. Yeah.
0: But would it work?
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0: Detective Steve Smith was at his daughter's hockey game when he learned the killer of Susan Tice and Aaron Gilmore might finally, finally, be brought to justice.
1: I got a call from the provincial police that stated that George Sutherland had admitted to the two murders to an ex-provincial police officer in Moosonee. And at that point, we were going to have to arrest him.
0: Back up in Moosonee, that ex-provincial police officer was George Sutherland's longtime buddy, Randy Cota. And he had some thoughts about how to arrest his friend George.
2: And I said, you don't need helicopters, you don't need tactical teams.
3: You say to him what? I'll do it.
2: I said, you know, I can get him. I'll talk to him. Yeah. I'll get him to turn himself in.
0: Randy headed back to George's house with a team of police officers parked nearby, but just out of sight.
3: So you knock on the door again.
2: Mm-hmm.
3: He answers it.
2: Yeah. You come upstairs and sat down in the same two chairs, and I said, George, I gotta talk. And I said, there's two families here that have gone through hell, and you've had 40 good years. And I said, it's time to do the right thing, man. It's time to give those families, you know, their time. And he says, what do you want to do? I says, you didn't turn yourself in. You're going to do it tonight. He says, tonight? And I said, yeah, right now. And he looked at me for about

0: George, you're going to be okay, man. He says, thanks. And I got in the cruiser, and I haven't seen him since.
1: He didn't get hurt, and no police officers got hurt. But you felt terrible, didn't you?
0: Mm-hmm. It's really weird feeling. It's really the height of a betrayal, you know.
1: You feel betrayed.
0: Very. You almost look like a fool. You feel like a fool. Like, how in the world did you not see this, you know?
1: You a cop. You got a murderer right under your nose.
0: Right under my nose. In my house. It's a tough one. But do what you gotta do.
1: You say you do what you gotta do like it's nothing. But it's not nothing.
0: But there's a line. There is nothing to do but to just do what's right, right? And I feel for those families.
2: One of the highlights of my career, being able to tell the families that after 40 years, we knew who killed their loved ones.
3: Aaron's brother Sean was watching a football game when Detective Smith called.
4: And Steve sort of said, do you have a minute to talk? I said, yeah, sure, absolutely. And all he said was, we got him. You know, I'm standing in the middle of Yonge Street, which is one of the busiest streets here in Toronto, and I just broke down in tears, like screaming, tears alternating back and forth, and just, like 40 years of waiting.
3: Susan Tice's son, Ben, got a similar call.
5: I just went into question mode. How? Why? Who?
1: What are you feeling? Relief? Happiness? Feels like the news of the arrest kind of changed something in you.
5: It did. It had been a really long time. You can't complete the story and the tragic sadness of her death without bringing this individual to justice.
6: Joseph George Sutherland, 61 years of age, of Moosonee, has been charged under the 1983 Criminal Code with two counts of first-degree murder for the deaths of Aaron Gilmore and Susan Tice.
3: George Sutherland had already confessed. The DNA test confirmed it.
2: He's basically the only person in the world that could have left that DNA at the scene.
3: It was justice. It was also justice delayed.
1: There is another way of looking at this, which is the winner in this is George Sutherland, because he got away with murder for 40 years. He lived his life. He got married. He had a son. He did what he wanted for 40 years.
7: Right. He lived a life free.
1: He beat the system.
7: He beat the system for quite some time. He did. And, you know, these poor women, they didn't get to live their lives.
1: On the other hand, the rest of his life's going to be awful. So there is that.
7: There is that.
3: George Sutherland pleaded guilty to two counts of second-degree murder and was sentenced to life in prison with the possibility of parole after 21 years, when he'll be 82. He declined our request for an interview, and he wouldn't talk to police either.
1: How he came across Susan Tice and Aaron Gilmore, we're maybe never going to know.
2: Right now, it's still a mystery to us.
1: Other victims? Right now, you don't know of any, but who knows?
2: We're still looking, and we'll continue to look. We'll never completely close this case. If there is anybody else, we will find it.
3: After four decades without her, Ben Tice remembers a canoe trip he took with his mom.
5: She'd buy all the wine in a box, and we would be paddling. And my mom would sit in the middle, and the classic sort of saying of the trip was paddle, paddle, sip, sip, click. And she took some amazing photos.
1: When you go back and read her journals, what do you see? I mean, you're older now than she was when she wrote them.
5: Yes. To read it is my way of keeping her life, her legacy, her essence alive.
3: Aaron Gilmore's father lived long enough to see his daughter's killer arrested in 2022. Her mom, Anna, died 2 years before.
8: You know, there's still anger. I mean, you know, you can't just put all that away and just say, well, it's 40 years ago. It's

0: it's all good now.
1: Yeah.
0: I mean, it's an excellent result, don't get me wrong, mm-hmm. but, you know.
2: Exactly.
1: But it doesn't bring her back.
0: It doesn't bring her back, and it doesn't change what was lost.
2: No.
3: This is the photo that I took of Erin the year before she was killed on this beach. She loved to come here with her brothers. I always think of her when I come here. I think of her every single day. She was special.
4: You know, I think about her kids playing with my kids. I think about who she would have married. I think about what she would have been doing. I think about celebrations, anniversaries. But then I also think about, you know, she was, you know, my big sister who would bring a level of joy to everything. And I miss that.
1: Sean still talks to her.
5: And what do you say?
4: We got him. You know what I mean? It's definitely been happier conversations lately. So, yeah.
6: That's all for now. I'm Lester Holt. Thanks for joining us.
7: Michelle was hysterical. She said, Timmy's missing.
8: If somebody has him, I don't care who you are. I just want my son back.
7: They just kept drilling her and drilling her and drilling her.
9: We kind of felt like there was more to this than she was telling us.
10: There's news reports that Michelle has been kidnapped. That was a showstopper.
11: I'm thinking, like, the same people that took Timmy, they came back, and now they're going to kill her.
9: It was a blanket recovered about 15 feet on the embankment.
10: You recognize that blanket right away?
11: Right away.
12: Without the blanket, there was no case.
13: You crack a cold case, you get on Dateline.
6: A crowded carnival, a missing child, and a roller coaster ride with a head-snapping twist.
7: We're like, I don't understand. How could they arrest you? You didn't do anything.
12: This is where it gets even crazier.
10: We expect that once the jury makes their decision, game over. But not in this case.
6: I'm Lester Holt, and this is Dateline. Here's Andrea Canning with The Blue Blanket Mystery.
14: It was a moment that devastated nearly everyone in this quiet corner of suburbia.
10: This is really a parent's worst nightmare.
15: Yes, absolutely.
14: The little boy at a carnival who suddenly vanished.
16: The innocence that we had as a community was changed from that day on.
14: Everyone was touched by this case, from the parents who swore never to lose sight of their children again.
9: I went home, I hugged my kids, they felt so bad.
14: To the tireless detectives who searched and labored, losing hope they would ever find answers.
17: I have nightmares every May 25th when he disappeared.
14: 30 years of twists and turns.
10: It's like mystery on top of mystery on top of mystery.
14: And then, the case suddenly came to a dramatic and controversial end.
10: That we didn't see coming.
7: I screamed.
10: I got on my knees. This is one of the most shocking twists for the end of a case that I've ever seen.
18: Yes. Unbelievable.
14: It was Memorial Day weekend, May 25th, 1991, when this carnival rolled into a working-class New Jersey town. The rattle of rides and laughter of children marked the unofficial start of summer in Sayreville.
11: It was packed. A lot of rides, and I could just hear the noise, smell the popcorn and, you know, all the food.
14: A couple of hundred locals, many of them with kids in tow, enjoyed the warm Saturday night.
18: Music was loud. You know, it seemed like everyone was having a good time.
10: Seems like nothing out of the ordinary, like another carnival.
18: Yes.
14: Jennifer Dilcher was 15 years old at the time. She and her friend arrived around 7.
11: So I walk into the carnival. It's still light out.
14: She was excited to meet up with her aunt, 23-year-old Michelle Ladzinski, and Michelle's 5-year-old son, Timmy.
11: That was my baby. He'd have been my choice for a son if I could choose.
14: She babysat Timmy most weekends. She called him her little man.
10: Are you aware if Michelle and Timmy are already there?
11: It's the time we're supposed to meet them. I see Michelle just standing there.
14: Something was wrong. Timmy wasn't with his mom, and she looked worried.
11: me and my friend walk up to her and, like, Michelle, where's Timmy at? She's like, I don't know. I can't find him. So we ran off and we got a police officer.
14: She spotted Kevin Skolnick, an auxiliary officer with the Sayreville Police Department, and brought him to Michelle.
11: He just starts asking her questions. She tells him, you know, she can't find her little boy.
18: She says to me, I was at the food stand getting him a soda, which was in her hand, and I turned around to give it to him, and he was gone.
2: What are you thinking?
18: So I said to myself, okay, we'll see if we can find him. So we walked around almost like in an O pattern.
14: Michelle described Timmy to the officer. He was wearing a red tank top, red shorts, and Teenage Mutant Ninja Turtle sneakers.
2: Are you thinking, I'm sure he's just, you know, wandered off to a game or a ride, yeah, and I'm sure he's fine. This is not a dangerous location.
18: And it wasn't that big. I mean, you could see from one side to the other.
2: How were you feeling that Timmy was missing?
11: I mean, I'm like, okay, well, I know almost everybody that's working here, and a lot of my friends are here with their family, their parents and stuff, so somebody's seen him, you know. He's just walking with somebody. That's the way I figured it.
14: But after 20 minutes of looking and no sign of Timmy, Officer Slotnick decided to call for help.
18: So I notified my lieutenant who was on duty, and then that's when we notified police headquarters that we have a possible missing child.
2: You're starting to get worried.
11: Yeah.
2: Very worried?
11: Definitely. Now I'm very worried because nobody's seen him.
14: So the police suggested Michelle make an announcement.
11: She got on a loudspeaker, you know, to say, Timmy, you know, if you can hear me, Mom, I need you to come out now.
14: At that point, the happy sounds at the carnival abruptly stopped.
18: The music was shut off. More units showed up, and that's when the detectives came, and the whole thing started to turn.
14: By now, the fire department and rescue squad had joined the police, along with hundreds of volunteers. The search went well beyond the carnival grounds.
18: I would say within an hour and a half, that's when we had all these people.
2: This is a big search.
18: Yes. I mean, it's a big, huge area.
14: Keith Hackett was a detective with the New Jersey State Police.
9: While riding around in my troop car, I had heard on the radio that they had a missing kid from a carnival in Sayreville. And I'm like, oh, wow, you know, that's right up my alley.
14: He was normally a plainclothes detective in the missing persons unit. But because it was a holiday weekend, he had been assigned highway traffic duty.
9: They said to my sergeant, I said, hey, I'd like to leave the detail and make some phone calls. He said, well, you know, just finish the detail, then you can make
2: a call.
14: The detective felt frustrated, but he was told law enforcement was doing everything to find Timmy.
9: They had a state police helicopter above. They had a bunch of local police officers, and I think believe the sheriff's department there searching, as well as civilians helping out.
14: The search went on for hours with no sign of Timmy. Finally, it was called off around 2 a.m.
2: That's when your heart drops, that this is serious moment.
11: Yeah. Definitely. It was hard to leave, you know, to get in the car and feel like you're leaving him behind, you know, like, I don't want to go.
2: Michelle, in these early morning hours, how's she holding up?
11: She was pretty emotional.
2: Usually when we have that moment of panic and, you know, the child disappears, you find them, you know, minutes later, hopefully, but not in this case.
9: No.
2: Timmy did not turn up.
9: Nope. He didn't turn up. And what ensued was a massive investigation.
6: Coming up, Timmy's best friend from childhood still remembers that awful night.
5: My mom and my dad started searching the backyard. They searched the whole apartment.
6: When someone goes missing, the first 24 hours can be critical. Was it already too late?
9: He just didn't wander off, and he didn't fall in the water, or he wasn't lost in the surrounding woods. It got serious.
8: If somebody has him, I just want him back. I don't care who you are. I just want my son back.

0: It was 2 a.m. and 5-year-old Timmy was still missing. His mother, Michelle, had some gut-wrenching early morning calls to make, including one to her big sister, Linda Heisey, who was in Florida.
1: She was hysterical, and she said, "Timmy's missing," you know, and I'm like, "What?" And you know, I was just trying to wrap my head around it. You know, you wake up out of a dead sleep.
2: Did you immediately get out of bed? And,
1: oh, yeah.
2: And what was your plan of action?
1: And eventually I just said, "Do you need me to come there?" And I went.
0: The search for Timmy resumed at sunrise. More than 300 people anxiously searched every inch of the 10-acre park and surrounding area. The state police chopper flew overhead again, and a diving unit waded through two nearby ponds. Everyone waited for news.
3: We really hope and pray that this little boy is found.
0: Detective Keith Hackett was now officially on the case.
4: I was getting concerned because he just didn't wander off. And he didn't fall in the water or he wasn't lost in the surrounding woods. It got serious.
5: The community was rising up, like everyone wanted to do something.
0: Jim Ryan, then in his 20s, was head of the volunteer first aid squad from the neighboring town of South Amboy.
6: We initially started off with 20 members on Sunday night helping out, and it's been in the hundreds of people that have come forward to assist us at this point in time.
0: Timmy and Michelle lived just a few blocks from the first aid station where Jim's squad was located.
2: And so this is one of your own that's gone missing.
5: Yes.
2: You immediately spring into action.
5: We decided that we were going to create flyers.
0: Creating flyers was an urgent need. There was no social media back then to blast out Timmy's photo.
5: The challenge was actually getting the flyers even made because it was holiday weekend. So we asked people, could they open up the businesses if they had a copy machine to make copies for us?
2: Was everyone complying?
5: Yeah, it spoke to the kind of community we were in, that everyone was all hands on deck to try to figure out what they could do.
0: Michelle's sister arrived from Florida ready to help.
2: How is Michelle doing when you get there?
1: She's just devastated and numb. She didn't, you know, talk a lot. She cried a lot.
0: Linda did her best to comfort Michelle. 11 years older, she had always been like a second mother to her.
1: I was the big sister. There was six of us. And Michelle was the only other girl. I helped cook dinners. You know, I took them roller skating.
0: Linda and her siblings grew up on the Jersey Shore. She says they didn't have a lot of money, but they made the best of it.
1: We were right down the street from the beach, and we'd swim, and so we'd have fun there. We had the little store down front, and we'd go have a soda, or, you know, it was a cute little town.
0: Even though Linda was the oldest, she says Michelle was the stronger one.
1: She would give you the shirt off her back. She's definitely a stronger personality than I am.
2: So it kind of switched around?
0: In high school, she says Michelle was quiet, but also had an adventurous spirit. When her oldest brother, who lived in Iowa, invited Michelle to visit, she jumped at the chance.
2: So she goes out there to take a little trip?
1: Mm-hmm.
2: Something different?
1: Something different, because we didn't travel a lot. We didn't go on vacations a lot.
0: It was supposed to be a short getaway, but Michelle met someone and stayed for a while. Then the whirlwind romance got serious.
1: She got pregnant.
0: And even though Michelle was only 17, Linda says she wanted the baby.
1: I do remember the call when she called to say the baby was born, you know.
2: How excited was she?
1: She was excited. She was very excited.
0: Michelle's son Timothy was born on August 6, 1985, in Cedar Rapids, Iowa.
2: Did she want to stay in Iowa and raise the baby?
1: I believe she was going to stay because she was with George, and I think she thought that was the right thing to do.
0: That was the plan, to stay with Timmy's father, George Wiltsey. But young love is precarious, especially with a baby, and things between the couple quickly deteriorated.
1: Eventually, she asked for my husband to come get her because it wasn't good.
0: So Michelle and Timmy moved back to New Jersey and in with Linda and her family. Timmy was less than a year old.
2: How was she as a mom when now you're living with her and Timmy, you're seeing it firsthand?
1: She was a good mom. She was just, you know, that was her life. She did whatever she needed to support him.
0: Including working several jobs to make sure Timmy was always well-dressed and well-fed. She says Michelle was very active in her son's life and was always around to celebrate every birthday, every holiday, every milestone.
2: And how did you feel having a baby around the house?
1: I loved
2: again?
1: It. I had two boys, too, so they were his, like, bigger brothers, you know.
0: It was a happy extended family. But a few years later, Linda and her husband, struggling financially, felt they needed a change. So they packed up and moved to Florida. Michelle chose to stay in New Jersey and eventually found that apartment near the first aid station.
7: I was so excited.
0: Tara Packard was 6 years old when Michelle and Timmy moved into the other half of her parents' duplex. Her parents knew Michelle because Tara and Timmy were classmates and best friends at the local Catholic school. Michelle had scraped together enough money to send her son there.
2: Did you and Timmy only grow closer living in that duplex?
7: Yes, we were pretty much like together every day. Like we walked to school together. It was a shared backyard. So we go out and play together. We would eat dinner at each other's houses.
2: So you two actually shared a wall between your bedrooms? In the duplex?
7: We did, and I knock on the wall with a toy so he could hear me. It was sort of like we do like a code.
0: Tara says she and Timmy complemented each other perfectly. She was painfully shy, and he was anything but.
7: His personality was the biggest one in the room, and he was as cute as his pictures are. He loved playing in the backyard. He had like lots of trucks, like dump trucks out there, and he also loved Ninja Turtles. That was his favorite.
0: On the night Timmy went missing, Tara remembers her family was in the middle of dinner. Her mother got a call from Michelle asking if she'd seen him.
7: We immediately stopped eating, and my mom and my dad started searching the backyard. They searched the whole apartment because the police were concerned, like, what if he somehow, somebody found him and brought him back, or he walked back.
0: But there was no sign of Timmy. Tara eventually went to bed.
2: You tried to communicate with him with your secret knock, your secret code through the wall.
7: Well, yes, I was so scared and worried about him. So I went over into my closet and got one of my toys out and knocked on the wall and like listened. And there was never any ever a sound back.
0: Deafening silence. Tara says excruciating days went by with no news. Camera crews were camped outside their duplex. Michelle had mostly been staying inside, but did agree to this interview with the WNBC reporter.
8: No clues at this point, no leads, no.
9: The police are looking to everything that they get. If somebody has him, I just want him back. I don't care who you are, I just want my son back. Leave him on the street and let someone find him, I just want him back.
0: As Michelle was pleading for her son's safe return, police were pursuing their first real lead in the case. They had a possible suspect to track down, a woman named Ellen with a mysterious past.
2: Ellen is at the carnival.
4: With a child, a two-year-old child.
0: Police got a tip that she might have something to do with Timmy's disappearance. An urgent search was on. Find Ellen and hopefully find Timmy.
10: Coming up.
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10: Who is Ellen?
4: Apparently, Timmy wanted to go on the ride before more people got on. So Ellen said, listen, have Timmy stay with me. I'll put him on the ride. Go get him a soda.
2: But Michelle says she came back and Ellen and Timmy were gone?
4: Right.
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3: Just a few days after his disappearance, the case of missing 5-year-old Timmy Wiltsy had captivated the nation.
4: It was featured on America's Most Wanted. Flyers got sent out all over the country.
5: His face ended up on milk cartons.
4: Yes, yes.
3: New York Yankee Don Mattingly appeared in the paper holding a photo of Timmy and asking for his safe return. And Michelle's mother made a tearful plea on local news.
6: It's her only child. This is all she has in life. Please, God, if you have any mercy, give this girl her kid and give me back my grandchild.
3: The whole area was on edge. Parents kept their children close while their kids looked over their shoulders.
7: We really were all afraid that something terrible was going to happen to us.
3: Timmy's cousin Jennifer did her best to comfort her Aunt Michelle.
8: I think I slipped over right next to her. She was on the couch and I was on the floor.
5: You all love Timmy so much. How are you coping as the days go by and he's just vanished?
8: It's hard. We're zombies.
5: And you all had the added pressure of the media, you know, camped outside the door and...
8: Yeah, that was rough. Me and Michelle would try to go on the back porch to get some solace from them all in the front, banging on the door and everything. And I remember looking over and I see this news reporter and he's standing on top of somebody's ledge or car or something. And he is actually trying to record us in her backyard.
3: Away from the media's glare, police were working tirelessly to find Timmy. For Detective Keith Hackett, this case felt personal.
5: You yourself have young sons when this is happening, 4 and 6, right around Timmy's age. Yeah. Was that hitting you?
4: Yes, that could be my son that's missing.
3: The public was putting enormous pressure on law enforcement to solve the case, but investigators weren't saying much. One new lead, Detective Hackett, and other investigators jumped on came from Michelle herself. It had to do with when she last saw Timmy. She'd only told police part of the story.
4: Timothy wanted to go on a ride. He was also thirsty, so she went to get him a drink. When she came back, he was missing.
3: But now she added new details.
4: She said it was this girl named Ellen who she was familiar with, and Ellen was there with a little girl about 2 years old and 2 men.
3: Michelle said she left Timmy with Ellen so she could get that drink.
4: Apparently, Timmy wanted to go on the ride before more people got on. So Ellen said, listen, have Timmy stay with me. I'll put him on the ride. Go get him a soda.
5: But Michelle says she came back and Ellen and Timmy were gone?
4: Right.
3: Michelle told investigators she had been afraid to tell them about Ellen. She was worried when they found out more about this woman, they would think she was a bad mom for leaving Timmy with someone with a questionable reputation. She explained that when she worked as a bank teller, Ellen used to come to her window to cash her welfare checks.
4: Ellen not only cashed welfare checks at the bank, but also was a go-go girl.
5: Oh, wow. Is that also sort of exotic dancer, like gentlemen's club?
4: That's how we perceived it. There was a place in Sarajevo, Gogorama, I guess, where they had exotic dancers.
5: Michelle felt that this was not the most upstanding profession and was embarrassed that she had left her child with someone like...
4: Right. That's the reason why she said I didn't tell you about Ellen initially.
3: So the hunt for Ellen was on. Police started searching local gentlemen's clubs.
4: The state police, we did a sketch of what Ellen looked like to try to track her down and find out who she was.
3: And the FBI put together a list of all welfare recipients named Ellen or with names similar to Ellen. They printed out photos of those women and showed them to Michelle, but she said none of them looked familiar.
4: The FBI ran down extensively, and so did Cerebral, trying to identify her.
3: And while the search for Ellen continued, detectives had plenty of other leads to follow. With all the media attention, their phones hadn't stopped ringing all summer.
4: you get a lot of tips and sightings. You might have someone call up and say, we think we saw a kid that looked like Timothy at a truck stop, or we think we saw a kid that resembles Timothy Wiltsy in a campground. So, of course, when you get those leads coming in, you got to run them down.
3: But nothing seemed to pan out, and they were getting desperate.
5: The summer comes to an end. How frustrated are you feeling that you're no closer to finding Timmy or finding out what happened?
4: It was frustrating. As time goes on, that opportunity of bringing him home alive shrinks. I mean, that's just a cold, hard fact.
3: Detective Hackett says he refused to get discouraged. He followed every clue. No lead was too small or too outrageous.
4: At one point, we were asked to do a search of a portion of cerebral where a psychic had given us information.
5: So you took the psychic seriously?
4: Well, the psychic's name was Dorothy Allison, a well-known psychic, and she had called with information.
3: She told them Timmy might be near water at an abandoned factory behind the Sayreville police station. So the detective grabbed the department's cadaver dog, Buffy, and went looking.
5: So you checked?
4: Yeah, with Buffy for hours searching.
5: Did you hit on anything?
4: No, no.
3: Another dead end. But Hackett's luck was about to change. 5 months after Timmy disappeared, Dan O'Malley was hiking across the river from the carnival grounds in a marshy area when he spotted something that looked out of place.
9: We were in a desolate, deserted, barren area. What is a child's article of clothing doing there?
5: This discovery you made could potentially be a game changer in one of the biggest cases this area has ever seen.
9: I agree.
10: Coming up.
9: I looked down and there was a Teenage Mutant Ninja Turtles child sneaker.
10: A breakthrough?
5: Was your gut telling you that this is connected to Timmy's disappearance?
9: Who expects to get to stumble on what could be a potential
5: A clue. A big clue.
9: That's a piece of evidence.
10: Or another dead end.
4: Showed it to Michelle, and she initially said that it wasn't his.
3: Like everyone else in the Sayreville, New Jersey area, Dan O'Malley, a high school science teacher, knew all about missing Timmy Wiltsy.
9: It was impossible to avoid. It was so well publicized.
3: He'd read the news and seen the flyers with Timmy's picture in store windows and on telephone poles.
9: I had a 10-year-old boy at the time. Every parent was focused on the story.
3: So Dan knew what Timmy looked like and what he'd been wearing when he disappeared.
9: It was Teenage Mutant Ninja Turtle sneakers.
3: An important detail that would pay off on a Saturday afternoon that October.
5: It's about 5 months after Timmy went missing, and you're out for the day. You're at a sports memorabilia.
9: It was a two-day expo, yeah.
3: Dan and a friend attended the expo at the Raritan Center in Edison, New Jersey.
9: We both had an interest in sports cards and sports memorabilia, and also the interest in the wildlife.
3: So after they'd had enough at the expo, they decided to take a walk in a marshy area behind the Raritan Center.
9: It was the kind of area that would harbor smaller animals that we were interested in.
3: Dan took us to the place where he and his friend went exploring.
5: And so you went in here?
9: And we went in right about here.
3: They hadn't been walking very long when something caught his eye.
9: I looked down and there was a Teenage Mutant Ninja Turtles child sneaker.
5: Was your gut telling you that this is connected to Timmy's disappearance?
9: I always had a sense of unbelief about it because who expects to get to stumble on what could be a potential...
5: A clue. A big clue.
9: An evidence, a piece of evidence.
5: Tell us what you did next.
9: I took the sneaker to my car, put it in a plastic bag.
3: He took the sneaker straight to the Sayreville Police Department.
9: There was a nice young officer, took a written report, and I left and I expected them to contact me. This was a Saturday, so I thought, okay, it'll be Monday. And Monday came and went.
5: Nothing?
9: Nothing.
3: But what Dan didn't know was that the police were, in fact, working hard to determine if the shoe belonged to Timmy. It was a left shoe, size 13, the same size Timmy was wearing.
5: Did you think that this could be maybe the break you were looking for?
4: You know what? It was just one shoe. Back then, Ninja Turtles was big. It was, like, huge. People had balloons. They had the shoes. They had the T-shirts.
3: But where the sneaker was found was close to the carnival grounds.
4: Where the crows fly, it's a very short distance. You know, You're at the carnival, you cross the river, and then there's Olympic Drive.
3: Sayreville police sent the shoe to the FBI, hoping for DNA evidence that would confirm it was Timmy's. But the results came back inconclusive, so police tried something else.
4: Eventually showed it to Michelle, and she initially said that it wasn't his. It had a different emblem on it or something.
3: All the while, Dan O'Malley had been waiting for his phone to ring, hoping someone from law enforcement would contact him.
9: I went about my business teaching. I gave it 3 weeks, and that was very painful and hard, just to go 3 weeks.
3: With still no word from the police, he called the local paper to tell them about the sneaker he'd found.
5: And did they bite? Were they interested in what you had to say?
9: Oh, whoever picked up the phone referred it to the editor, and he got on the line, and the next day it was front page news.
3: Now everyone was talking about the sneaker. Detective Hackett says that prompted Michelle to contact the police.
5: Does Michelle take a second look at the sneaker?
4: I believe she took a second look at it and say, hey, it may be his. And then she also brought in a pair of his shoes, dress shoes, and they were sent to the FBI lab for forensic analysis. They do an examination of the wear pattern of the shoes.
3: Again, the results were inconclusive, but investigators were able to match the model number on the sneaker to the shoebox that Michelle gave them.
5: So was it now appearing that this was Timmy's shoe?
4: I still don't know if they conclusively made that determination that it was his.
3: Timmy's cousin Jennifer didn't need police to confirm what she instinctively knew.
8: The day I heard about the sneaker, I believed it was his.
5: What did it say to you about, you know, what had happened to him?
8: I just thought that whoever took him just had to change his clothes, so they were just scattering his stuff around, maybe. There was nothing in me that was going to let me believe that he wasn't coming home. There was no way my life was going to go on and Timmy wasn't going to be here.
3: Still, the sneaker didn't seem to be leading investigators anywhere, and a search of the area where the sneaker had been found was no help either.
5: The first search that was done after the shoe was found turned up nothing.
4: Right, Serval did that, and they didn't find anything.
3: More months went by without any new clues, until another big discovery in that marshy area.
4: And I got chills up and down my spine.
3: And this time, a possible answer to the question, where was Timmy?
11: They said, God, if he's here, let's give us a sign. Let us find something. Yeah. And it was just like a miracle.
10: Coming up, was the search about to end?
4: We found the second sneaker, about 30 yards away from the first sneaker that was found back in October.
10: Detectives also found what might be a key piece of evidence.
4: There was a blanket recovered about 15 feet on the embankment.
10: When Dateline continued.
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3: It had been more than 5 months with no sign of little Timmy. But volunteer EMT Jim Ryan was still determined to find him.
18: I was 22 years old. I believed we could save the world.
3: So he came up with a plan.
18: We didn't want Timmy's story to fade from the spotlight. The National Center for Missing Children had indicated the best way to find missing kids is keep the attention on it. So we're like, okay, how can we do that? Let's get billboards.
3: But billboards were expensive. So to raise money, Jim and the principal of Timmy's Catholic school decided to form a group called Friends of Timmy. Jim had a meeting with Timmy's mom, Michelle.
18: I do have a conversation with her and ask if this is an idea that she'd be receptive to.
5: Was she receptive?
18: She was.
3: Michelle even joined the Friends of Timmy board. She helped plan their first fundraiser, a basketball game at her son's school.
18: The basketball game involved a radio station out of New York City called WPLJ and the Chippendales.
5: I'm assuming you're talking about hunky kind of men who show off their abs and their muscles.
18: Yes.
3: Jim says the community's response to hunky dancers in a Catholic school gym was lukewarm, to say the least.
18: I think there was, people interpreted that you know, the Chippendales are here, we're a small community.
5: I have to say, the Chippendales to me doesn't seem overly appropriate.
18: Yeah, I don't.
5: For a missing child.
18: It doesn't. It doesn't at all.
3: He knew it was a misstep, so Jim and the other board members worked on a new strategy.
18: One of the things that you could do easily with Timmy's case is get lost in the distractions. So I tried to stay focused on a five-year-old missing.
3: And so did the FBI. Almost a year after Timmy went missing, agents had a new game plan.
19: The overall conclusion was go back and redo almost every investigative step that had been done and do it again and again.
3: Which meant taking a second look at the place where the sneaker was found. On April 23rd, 1992, a team of investigators began scouring the marshy area behind the Raritan Center. Detective Hackett was on the team.
5: You get a call from the FBI to come down here.
4: Yes, the FBI had contacted us and requested that we come out here with our cadaver dog to do a search of this area.
3: Within minutes, they made a discovery.
4: We found the second sneaker, about 30 yards away from the first sneaker that was found back in October.
3: It was another Teenage Mutant Ninja Turtle sneaker, size 13, a right shoe. It appeared to be a match to the left sneaker found months earlier. Why police hadn't spotted it before was a head-scratcher. They continued searching for several more hours, but didn't find anything else. Detective Hackett was getting antsy and had an idea. He calls it divine intervention.
4: The search was concentrated on that side of the road because that's where the sneaker was found.
5: But you decided to search this side, even though everyone else was searching that side.
4: Yes. After a few hours, I just kind of took a walk over here on my own just to get a little bit of lay of the land.
5: You had said a prayer that day.
4: Yes. I was getting frustrated. And as I was walking up on the bank right there, I said, God, if he's here, let's give us a sign. Let us find something. And it was just like a miracle. And I just happened to look down into this drainage area, creek, and I saw what appeared to be a skull.
5: Wow.
4: Of course, I was very emotional. And I felt in my heart that it had to be Timothy.
3: He raced back up the embankment to alert the others.
5: What is that moment like where you see what looks like a skull? And it's a small one that could be a child's.
4: Yeah, wow, a lot of stuff was running through my head. I had kids that age, you know. But I was like, thank you, God. It was like the craziest thing.
3: Along with a small skull, they found several other bones, remnants from the waistband of child-size underwear and shorts, a pillowcase, and something else.
4: There was a blanket recovered about 15 feet on the embankment that was taken as evidence, too.
3: A large blue and white heavy cotton blanket.
5: Is it becoming more and more apparent to you that this is highly likely that this is Timmy?
4: Yeah, well, the next day, they had a forensic dentist look at the skull and compare the teeth with Timmy's dental records. It made a positive identification that it was Timothy Wiltsy.
5: Timmy's remains were found. You finally had to give up that hope.
8: God.
5: How did you find out?
8: My grandmother called me and told me to come over to Michelle's house. And so I thought that Timmy was going to be there. I thought they found him. When I got there, he wasn't there. And my grandmother told me they found him. He wasn't coming home.
3: She says Michelle had been told by police at the station and immediately called her sister Linda.
20: How are you feeling when you get this news that it is him?
21: Devastated but relieved that the search is over and that, I mean, he's with God. He's gone.
20: How's Michelle doing during this time?
21: She's devastated and she's turning to me.
3: Michelle's mom told reporters her daughter was up in Timmy's room on his bed crying.
22: We want them to find who did this to my grandson. To please just let her grieve in peace.
3: A few weeks later, Timmy's family held a funeral mass for him.
20: How was Michelle at the funeral?
8: She was distraught. Yeah, she was crying. She was upset. But, you know, I was so upset I wasn't. I felt like I lost my own son.
20: Michelle was in shock. Your dad had to hold her up as she walked up the stairs.
8: My dad was on one side and I was on the other. It was so hard just to see a tiny little casket, you know. I mean, it was like...
20: It's heartbreaking.
8: My cousin was narrowed down to a shoebox, you know. Like, that's basically what his remains fit into.
3: The medical examiner didn't find evidence of trauma in the remains that were found and couldn't determine how Timmy died. But he did rule it a homicide. Detectives were now on the hunt for a killer, and one person was in their sights.
23: I learned immediately from the first answer she gave that she was not being truthful about this. She was being deceptive.
10: Coming up.
24: When I went up to get soda, I was waiting for it, and I was getting my change back, and I turned around and he was gone.
10: Detectives question Michelle's story, and an anonymous letter offers a new story and a possible new suspect.
23: To whom it may concern, in the case of Timothy Wiltsy, the man you're looking for is...
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0: Grief settled over this close-knit community as neighbors shared the grim news that Timmy Wiltsy's remains had been found.
1: I just felt so cold inside.
0: The 5-year-old had been murdered.
1: I was must have been in shock, because I don't even remember crying.
0: Who could have done such a horrific thing? Timmy's after-school teacher, Sister Yvonne, prayed for police to find his killer.
2: Hopefully, by prayer and hard work, in the end, it will be taken care of.
0: Detectives had been quietly building a list of possible suspects. One of them was George Wiltsy, Timmy's father. He hadn't been a part of Timmy's life for years, but they still needed to check him out.
3: He was quickly ruled out of having anything to do with it.
4: Why was he ruled out so quickly?
3: Because he was nowhere near New Jersey at the time Timothy was missing.
0: Police also interviewed several of Michelle's former boyfriends, but that went nowhere. And as for the elusive Ellen, the woman Michelle said she left Timmy with at the carnival.
3: Ellen was never found. We could never, despite the massive investigative aspect of that.
0: Remember, Michelle never even mentioned Ellen the first time she talked to the police. The fact that she told her story in bits and pieces nagged at them, and so did what police perceived as Michelle's lack of emotion the night of Timmy's disappearance. She was at the police station describing the last moment she saw Timmy.
5: When I went out to get soda, I was waiting for it, and I was getting my change back, and I turned around and he was gone.
0: To detectives, she sounded nothing like a desperate mom.
4: Is it possible that people handle these situations differently?
3: Yeah, of course, but some of her friends and acquaintances couldn't understand her demeanor.
0: Police had been speaking to several people who knew Michelle and hearing more stories about her puzzling behavior during the time Timmy was still missing. Jim Ryan told them something odd about the Chippendales fundraiser.
4: Did Michelle get upset when she heard that Chippendales would be a part of the fundraising efforts?
6: My recollection was that Chippendales might have been a contact that she might have developed.
0: And Jim says she wanted the next fundraiser to involve the dancers too. But the board of Friends of Timmy said no. Then Michelle quit.
4: So that was why you ended up parting ways, you believe, over Chippendales?
6: I believe that would be one of the factors.
0: Jim says he couldn't believe what happened next. The board got a letter from Michelle's attorney saying they were no longer allowed to use Timmy's image.
6: We're kind of like confused and overwhelmed. Our efforts are to locate a 5-year-old missing boy who is still missing. And yet a lawyer has drafted a letter informing us that if we put his image up, that we could be sued.
0: Detectives' eyebrows were raised, but none of this made Michelle guilty of anything. It just seemed strange. And there was more. While police were working tirelessly to find her son, Michelle took off with a friend on a Caribbean vacation.
3: Months after Timothy was missing, she's in the Bahamas, you know, dancing the night away.
0: Detective Hackett heard about the trip because two off-duty state troopers just happened to be at the same resort.
3: Saw her there and recognized her as, hey, this is the woman whose kid's missing. And they said, well, basically, she was out having like not a care in the world.
0: Detectives continued to work every angle, including a baffling, unexpected clue. An anonymous letter had arrived at the Sayreville Police Department the very day Timmy's remains were found. Jerry Lewis was a detective sergeant with the New Jersey State Police. He was asked to examine the letter.
7: To whom it may concern, in the case of Timothy Wiltsy, the man you're looking for is...
0: The letter claimed a former boyfriend of Michelle's killed Timmy, and it even gave a motive.
7: He had a grudge against Michelle and wanted to get back at her. I know this to be a fact because last February 1991, he wanted me to help him kill Michelle or her little boy.
0: Whoever wrote it made it clear they wanted to stay anonymous.
7: I will not under any circumstances come forward voluntarily because I have waited too long already. I don't know if he found someone else to help him or he did this terrible thing himself, but be certain that he did it.
4: What was your analysis of the note?
7: Well, it's interesting that Michelle's name both times was spelled with one L.
0: Michelle's name has two L's. The detective wondered, was it spelled wrong on purpose?
7: So is this someone trying to make it look like it's not them? But the most interesting part of this is this part of the statement. I will not under any circumstances come forward voluntarily. Most people say because I'm afraid. If I come forward and tell you this person's name, they're going to get me. They're going to kill me. Mm-hmm. And this note says I can't come forward voluntarily because I've waited too long already. It makes no sense. It's not a reason. They're already coming forward with the note.
0: G
4: Jerry didn't believe a word of it, and he had a surprising suspicion about who was behind it.
7: I think Michelle wrote it. The man that's spelled out here is a former boyfriend of Michelle's that helped the FBI fill out their behavioral analysis.
4: He was helping them with a profile of Michelle?
7: Mm-hmm.
8: Oh, wow.
4: Detectives sent the letter to the FBI to see if there were fingerprints or DNA that might reveal if she sent it. The results were not what they were expecting. Someone's DNA was on there, but it wasn't Michelle's. They had no idea who it belonged to and couldn't prove Michelle wrote the letter. So this went nowhere, this letter.
7: Right.
4: But Michelle was hardly in the clear, just the opposite. Police were growing increasingly focused on her. Turns out the reason the FBI did that second search and found Timmy's remains was because agents did a deeper dive into Michelle's work history. They learned she worked near that marshy area, but hadn't disclosed it in her initial interviews.
9: So this, for them, was a critical piece of information. Why not include that?
3: Right.
4: So law enforcement kept going back to those interviews. And for one investigator, there'd been a moment he thought Michelle just might crack.
10: Coming up.
7: Her story's changing constantly and not sticking to anything, and they couldn't verify her statements, things that she said.
10: More strange behavior from Michelle.
8: She exploded and ran out of her house. She dropped an F-bomb on the way out.
10: And she shares a terrifying new detail.
7: She said all of a sudden the man next to Timmy took out a knife and held it to Timmy.
10: When Dateline continues.
4: It had been weeks since the discovery of Timmy Wiltsy's remains, and detectives still hadn't made any arrests. They pored over every detail of the case from the beginning, focusing on their earlier interviews with Timmy's mother, Michelle Ludzinski. Things weren't adding up.
7: Her story's changing constantly and not sticking to anything, and they couldn't verify her statements, things that she said.
4: It was 3 weeks after Timmy went missing when Detective Sergeant Jerry Lewis brought Michelle into his office.
7: I was expecting angry, frustrated from everything that I had heard. She was actually lighthearted and laughing.
4: He started the interview by asking her to tell him what happened. She quickly brought up the go-go dancer, Ellen.
7: She said Ellen left him on a ride, I came back, and Ellen's gone.
4: But then she added something new. She said two men with knives were there, and one of them threatened her.
7: She said, this man came over, and he put his right arm around my shoulder, and he said, you know, Timmy has a pretty face, and you wouldn't want to do anything to mess that up, so just keep walking and shut up. And she said he showed me a knife in his hand.
4: Jerry says he told Michelle that story didn't make sense.
7: If they want to kidnap Timmy, you're already leaving him with them, and you're walking away. No reason for this man to alert you that they're going to take Timmy by coming up and threatening you.
4: And he questioned something else.
7: If you're in the middle of a carnival, scream, do something. And she said, well, I was going to, but all of a sudden the man next to Timmy took out a knife and held it to Timmy.
9: This is all new information that you're getting out of her about now these men have knives.
7: Yes.
9: Are you believing any of this?
7: No. If this was really what happened, that would have been her original story. Two men threatened us with knives and took Timmy.
4: So he decided to take the interview in a new direction and try something unconventional. He told her he knew who had taken Timmy, a diabolical gang, and he assured her none of it was her fault.
7: I was trying to come up with an interview theme that would allow her to tell me where Timmy's body was located and yet not accept any guilt for it.
4: He told her the kidnappers were college students making their way across the country.
7: Psychology majors from Berkeley University in California. And they decided to form a gang to kidnap kids starting on the West Coast, moving east. And we've been tracking this group of people and trying to catch them.
9: Wow. So you're telling her a big lie.
7: Yes.
4: He went on to say he knew the kidnappers told her where they would drop off Timmy, but she wasn't allowed to tell anyone or else they'd kill him.
7: And then they say, keep your mouth shut. Don't say anything about what we're telling you and you're going to get Timmy back.
4: He told her he knew that's why she'd been lying to the police.
9: Is she buying this?
7: Yeah. She was looking at me intently. She was leaning forward. And I said, so where is this place? And she goes, well, it's in the woods. And there's an abandoned building there. and there's a big tree. I said, man, that's excellent. And we're not going to go there, and we're not going to look. I said, just one last thing, Michelle. Where is this abandoned building? So she just leaned forward, and she was looking down at the ground, and she just never said another word.
4: That was it.
7: And it's just silence.
0: Then another detective who was in the room broke the silence.
7: That person said to me, Chair, I think she might be lying. And she immediately jumped up. She said, charge me or I'm leaving. And she walked out.
0: And with that, the interview was over. But it was hardly a bust. Michelle had changed her story once again, and she'd played along with Detective Lewis's kidnapper story.
7: No innocent, truthful mom would be going with this story.
0: 5 days after that interview, investigators arranged to speak with Michelle again. So far, she'd only spoken to male detectives. This time, they sent a woman to talk to her.
8: It was sort of the last resort.
0: Mary Robillard was a detective with the Middlesex County Prosecutor's Office, a rarity at the time.
8: In a very large all-male department, there were three of us.
4: Did you have a kind of a strategy going in?
8: Yes, I did. The FBI had suggested that I find a toy of Timmy's and put it on the table between us and play with it to make her uncomfortable.
0: She arrived at Michelle's house accompanied by two male officers. From the moment Michelle answered the door, they were taken aback.
4: What was her demeanor like?
8: Hostile. Hostile from the get-go. In fact, she was chilling. I worked with all kinds of suspects, all kinds of witnesses over the years, and she literally made the hair stand up on my arms.
0: And as soon as Mary walked into the house,

0: trying to cover up?
1: Certainly the thought occurred to me, yes, that it could have been an accidental fall, that he could have been pushed. There were a number of possibilities.
2: Mary and Michelle then left the two officers and moved into the dining room where they could be alone.
0: Did you find a toy, as the FBI suggested?
1: I did. It was a small stuffed animal. She never looked at it, never said a word about it, just was continually hostile.
0: Do you think maybe she was getting tired of sort of, you know, playing the role of suspect?
1: I'm sure she was. I would have been tired of it if I'd been in her shoes. However, if my son were missing, I would probably be more cooperative.
2: The interview continued with Michelle giving one-word answers. And then Mary says Michelle started laughing.
1: I said, "Michelle, why are you laughing? I'm trying to find your son." And that was enough. I pushed her too far. She exploded. She got up and ran out of her house, uttering an expletive. She dropped an F-bomb on the way out.
0: Wow. Do you think there was any way that her laughter was nervous laughter and it was misinterpreted?
1: Certainly it could have been, yes. But that was not my gut feeling at the time. It was disarming.
0: What was her response when you asked her if she had anything to do with Timmy's disappearance?
1: That's about the time she blew up and said, "I'm getting sick and tired of having you guys accuse me of something I didn't do." That was at the end of the interview, right before she bolted out the door.
2: The other officers went after Michelle and brought her back, but she was done talking.
1: She slammed the door in my back. We were out of there.
2: Even though they had no physical evidence to prove it, many in law enforcement now believed Michelle was somehow responsible for her son's death. They just couldn't get past her lack of emotion at losing her son and her ever-changing story about what happened to him. And there was one more thing. The day after Timmy went missing, police had given Michelle a polygraph test, not an uncommon thing for parents of missing children.
3: When she was first given an FBI polygraph, it was deceptive.
2: She failed. And a few weeks later, they gave her another polygraph. She failed that one, too. But those results weren't admissible in court. And the few things they found near Timmy's remains, like his shoes and that mysterious blue blanket, didn't seem to lead anywhere. So the case grew cold. People went on with their lives. Then, a few years later, Michelle was suddenly back in the news.
4: In New Jersey, her young son's murder made headlines, and now the woman, once rumored to be a suspect, has disappeared under mysterious circumstances.
5: That was a showstopper. Michelle kidnapped? What is going on here?
6: Coming up.
5: Michelle's brother says that he found Michelle's car empty, engine still running, and her glasses and purse are still in the car.
6: Where was Michelle?
7: I'm thinking, like, the same people that took Timmy, they came back, and now they're going to kill her.

0: Michelle Ledzinski had talked her way into an awful mess. Her varying versions of what happened to her son Timmy turned her into the prime suspect in his murder.
1: There's something strange about the fact that she can't even get the story right in terms of how he disappeared. Why are there so many versions?
0: TV reporter Sabile Marcellus covered the Timmy Wiltsy story.
1: Is Michelle a murderer? Or is she a mother who lost her 5-year-old son, who should get a lot more compassion?
0: Police had suspicions but didn't have the evidence to build a case. Months went by without a break, then a year, then another. Michelle was in legal limbo, not charged but not cleared, under a cloud of suspicion that simply wouldn't go away.
1: Michelle, who'd always been so strong, was she starting to come apart a little bit?
2: I believe she probably had a nervous breakdown.
1: And
2: how could you not?
0: For Michelle's niece, Jennifer, still just a teenager, losing Timmy was more than she could bear, especially with the ugly taunting she faced at school.
3: Kids are mean, you know. Most of them knew that that was my aunt, and, you know, they would just walk around talking about baby killer and your aunt's a baby killer. And so I kind of stopped going to school for a little while.
0: Michelle was feeling the heat, too. She left South Amboy and moved in with her brother in a neighboring town. But things didn't get any easier. She said someone was stalking her. She thought people were out to get her. And maybe there was something to it. Nearly 3 years after Timmy disappeared, Jennifer got a terrifying call from her uncle that something had happened to Michelle.
3: He said, "I want to tell you something before you see it in the papers."

0: He said Michelle was kidnapped.
1: A New Jersey mother whose five-year-old son was kidnapped and brutally killed is missing tonight.
2: Michelle kidnapped? How? Why? Her brother had no answers. He called the police.
3: Michelle's brother says that he found Michelle's car empty, engine still running, and her glasses and purse are still in the car. Where's Michelle?
0: I'm thinking, like, the same people that took Timmy, they came back, and now they're going to kill her. And that's all I could think about. I was a wreck again.
2: There was no phone call from kidnappers, no ransom note. But there was one chilling piece of evidence. The business card of an FBI agent left at the scene with the words, "See you soon. It's not over," written on it. Then, just one day later, Michelle called the police. She said she'd been released by her kidnappers more than 600 miles away, in Detroit.
3: She's unharmed and said two FBI agents approached her at gunpoint and they put a blanket on top of her and abducted her at gunpoint and brought her to Detroit.
2: Then she said they simply let her go. Her story was equal parts harrowing, equal parts strange. And when FBI agents heard it, they didn't believe a word of it, and for good reason. That FBI business card with the threatening note? Well, the name of the agent on the card was a fake. There was no one at the bureau with that name. And Michelle's phone call to law enforcement from Detroit came from a payphone next to the Greyhound bus station. It didn't take long for agents to find a Greyhound ticket from Newark to Detroit from the day before, purchased by Michelle.
3: She got busted, but she was actually in Detroit. She was actually in Detroit, but she had not been kidnapped at gunpoint. She took a bus.
4: You find out it was a lie, that she wasn't really kidnapped.
0: Then I start getting really angry. How dare you put us through this? And then it gets in the newspaper. And here it comes again. Yep, she murdered her son because look what she's doing now.
2: Why'd she do it? Police had a theory. Remember, Michelle believed she was being stalked, followed by a car. So she asked her boyfriend, a Union County police officer named Robert Javik, to check out the car. He ran the license plate on a police computer. That's a no-no.
3: He's a police officer, and he's not allowed to use state police resources for personal reasons. And he was basically doing this as a favor for Michelle. That's not allowed.
4: Did he get in trouble at work?
3: He got into big trouble. An investigation was started at work. Grand jury was assembled, Union County grand jury.
2: Javik was not charged, but police say Michelle thought she'd have to appear before the grand jury and didn't want to testify, so she faked her own kidnapping and skipped town. For Jerry Lewis of the New Jersey State Police, none of it made sense, but it did confirm what he already thought about Michelle.
5: It tells you an awful lot about her demeanor and personality, that she would go to those lengths and phony up a kidnapping.
2: After her anger subsided, Jennifer landed on a more compassionate explanation. Her aunt was, after all, a young woman who not only lost her child, but was accused of killing him by some people in her hometown.
0: She'd been through a lot. She's been traumatized, you know. And sometimes people do crazy things, you know, say crazy things when they're traumatized.
3: She ended up pleading guilty to having made false statements to the FBI and also fraudulent use of her government seal, that FBI logo that she used on those fake business cards.
2: Michelle was sentenced to 6 months of house arrest and given 3 years of probation. Case closed on a truly bizarre episode. But it didn't help answer what happened to Timmy. That was still the big mystery, and there would be a lot of strange days still to come.
6: Coming up.
3: There are so many twists and turns to Michelle's story. It's like mystery on top of mystery on top of mystery.
6: And now, a new mystery.
0: I called to talk to my daughters, and they were gone.
4: What do you mean they're gone?
0: They were gone.
6: When Dateline...
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0: If there ever was a time for Michelle Ledzinski to keep a low profile, this was it. She was still a suspect in her son's murder, and now she was also on probation after staging a fake kidnapping. Michelle was still dating police officer Robert Javik, but managed to find trouble again.
1: She's still with the police officer.
2: It looks like their relationship was still ongoing.
0: They'd become close during the dark days after Timmy went missing. He was married, but their friendship quickly turned into an affair. The romance continued for several years. In 1995, Michelle gave Javik a very generous Christmas present, a laptop worth more than $3,000. But there was a problem. It wasn't hers to give. She'd taken it from the office where she worked. Before long, Michelle was busted again.
1: He ended up calling for servicing for the computer, and that's when they found out that this computer had been stolen. She ended up spending 24 hours in jail with an additional 4 months of house arrest. This is getting nutty.
2: It is.
1: There are so many twists and turns to Michelle's story. It's like mystery on top of mystery on top of mystery.
0: Michelle's relationship with Robert Javik ended, but she couldn't seem to get her life back on track. So in 2001, 10 years after her son was killed, she decided to leave New Jersey and move someplace far away where no one knew her.
3: She moved to Minnesota by my brother.
2: She meets a new man in Minnesota.
3: She meets a friend of my older brother.
0: Things were changing for Michelle in a big way. She fell in love and got married, and along the way, had two more sons. She also seemed to find the one thing that had been so elusive to her.
2: Did she seem happy?
3: She did. She seemed, you know, like life was getting back to normal.
0: But there would be no fairy tale ending. The marriage was short-lived, and after just 3 years in Minnesota, she got divorced and moved again. This time to Florida, near big sister Linda. Michelle landed a good job at a law firm and lived a quiet life with her sons.
2: Despite the divorce, was she bouncing back again?
3: Yeah, she's strong. She was my rock. She's just a strong woman.
0: Jennifer felt the same way about her Aunt Michelle. And when she became an adult and had two kids of her own, she came to rely on her.
4: I trusted her. I trusted her with my children. I trusted her with me, my life.
0: And now, as a young mother of two girls, Jennifer needed someone she could trust. She'd recently separated from her husband and was in a bad place.
2: What was going on in your life?
4: I had started to use drugs, and she was begging me, you know, come out here to Florida. Since she worked for a place that could get me into a good rehab facility, and that she would take care of my girls, and I wouldn't have to worry about anything.
2: So you went down to Florida?
4: Went to Florida.
2: You went into rehab?
4: Went into rehab. Well, I went to a detox center. While I was in there, I called to talk to my daughters, and they were gone.
2: They were at Michelle's place?
4: Yeah.
2: And you called?
4: Yeah.
2: What do you mean they're gone?
4: They were gone.
0: Michelle thought Jennifer was in no condition to take care of her young children and decided to do something about it.
3: She's not giving it back to a drug addict. I'm sorry.
0: So she reached out to Jennifer's in-laws.
3: She got the two grandparents on the same page, so you guys need to, you know, do what's best and take care of these children.
0: The grandparents agreed that the best place for the girls was with them. Jennifer says while she was in the detox center, Michelle handed over the kids to her mother-in-law, who took them back to New Jersey.
2: You feel that Michelle did the right thing?
3: She did, absolutely. She was protecting her niece's children.
0: Jennifer, no surprise, didn't see it that way. She loved her mother-in-law, who she knew wanted the best for her kids. Jennifer's problem was with Michelle.
4: I felt betrayed by her. I was so distraught, and I was going through my, you know, drug detox thing at the same time.
2: So what happened when you left rehab?
4: My uncle came and got me and raced me to the airport. And I just jumped on a plane and went home and got my kids.
2: You got them back,
4: yeah.
2: No problem?
4: Oh, yeah, of course, yeah.
2: Sober?
4: Yeah, well, I had to be.
2: What did you say to Michelle?
4: I told her, at the worst time of my life, how could you do that? Like, I've been there for you, for everything.
2: At that point, was that the breakdown of your relationship with Michelle?
4: It wasn't no bitter, you know, I hate you stuff. It was just, I'm not going to talk to you no more.
0: Jennifer and Michelle went their separate ways, but their paths would cross again. And when they did, it would finally blow the investigation into Timmy's murder wide open.
5: Coming up.
4: They said they had to show me something.
2: That's interesting.
4: Like, yeah, I'm like, what? You never showed me anything before.
5: Could an old blanket warm up a decades-old cold case?
4: It was heartbreaking because now I know the person that I had defended for so many years had knowledge of what happened.

0: Michelle Ludzinski had settled into a comfortable life in Florida. It seemed the chaos of her old life was behind her. And Timmy's murder investigation? That remained ice cold.
1: Are you thinking the case is never going to get solved?
2: Yeah, and I wasn't even thinking about it because I knew Timmy was at rest, and that was the most important thing.
3: I just thought they put the case on the shelf, you know. They were done.
1: So it would just...
3: It would just sit there and collect
1: dust. Sit there forever.
3: Yeah, forever.
0: Police and prosecutors were stymied, but there was no way they were going to shelve the case. Not this one.
4: Prosecutors were really almost obsessed with this case. I mean, it's this 5-year-old kid. Who killed him?
1: It's amazing how many times new prosecutors tried to look at this case and tried to reopen it with no luck.
4: Yeah, one of the prosecutors ended up retiring after and said that that was one of his biggest regrets, is not being able to solve the death of Timmy.
0: Then, 20 long years after Timmy was killed, a new prosecutor decided to take a crack at the case, this time with a different approach. Investigators reached out to Jennifer. They asked her to get back in touch with Michelle, so she messaged her on Facebook.
1: What did they want you to do?
3: They thought maybe she would tell me something.
1: Try to draw something out of her?
3: Yeah.
1: Like a confession?
3: Yeah, I mean, anything that had to do with it, you know, with the case. But she never talked about Timmy at all.
0: It was a long shot that failed. But investigators wanted something else from Jennifer and asked her to come down to their office.
3: And they said they had to show me something.
1: That's interesting.
3: Yeah, I'm like, what? You never showed me anything before.
0: It was an old piece of evidence found by an FBI agent in the area where Detective Hackett discovered Timmy's remains. That blue blanket.
1: Did you think that there might have been a connection between the blanket and Timmy at the time?
5: I don't think we did at the time.
0: When nothing came from a DNA test, investigators essentially forgot about it and didn't show the blanket to anyone for 20 years. Until June 30th, 2011. Jennifer had been kept in the dark about why she'd been summoned to the prosecutor's office.
3: They just opened the door and the blanket was there on the table. Just spread out, a dirty, you know, tattered blanket. I just broke down when I saw it.
1: You recognized that blanket right away?
3: Right away. The prosecutor said, "Do you recognize this blanket?" And I said, "Yes, it, you know, it was from Timmy's house."
0: Jennifer, Timmy's cousin and number one babysitter, immediately knew what that meant.
3: There was no reason for that blanket to be next to him unless somebody in his house did something to him and wrapped him in it and threw him away.
0: Jennifer's thoughts turned to the person she'd believed in for so long, her Aunt Michelle.
3: It was heartbreaking because now I know the person that I had defended for so many years had knowledge of what happened.
0: Learning that the blanket found with Timmy's remains came from Michelle's house convinced prosecutors her story of Timmy being abducted was a lie because he wouldn't have been walking around the carnival with a big blanket. They believed they now had proof that someone with access to the house was responsible for his murder. And they had no doubt that person was Michelle. So they made their move. Linda was at home in Florida with Michelle's two sons.
2: I get a phone call from my sister saying, "I've been arrested for Timmy's murder." I said, "What? Like, what are you talking about?"
0: Michelle was charged with first-degree murder and transferred to a jail in New Jersey where she would be held until her trial.
1: This is a bombshell for her, for you, your family.
2: Mm-hmm. It was unbelievable. We were like, how could they arrest you? You didn't do anything.
0: It was a stunning turn of events set in motion by a tattered blue blanket that had been in evidence for decades.
1: It was a game changer.
6: It was the entire game. Without the blanket, there was no case.
0: Danny Savalas is an NBC News legal analyst.
6: The blanket was the entire case against Michelle because everything else before the blanket was not enough. That's not my opinion. That was the prosecutor's opinion when they declined to prosecute.
0: New Jersey attorney Jerry Crovaton heard about the arrest from a lawyer he knew in Florida.
7: He called me and said, "You're not going to believe what New Jersey is doing to this woman."
0: Crovaton read up on the case and agreed to handle Michelle's defense.
7: It was one of the oldest and most prominent cold cases in the state, which I think is why the state took a hold of this and focused on the blue blanket. You know, you crack a cold case, you get on Dateline.
1: True.
0: The Timmy Wiltsey case had been an emotional roller coaster for everybody touched by it. And now, those people were about to take a wild ride through the courts that nobody could have imagined.
8: Coming up.
7: There was no physical evidence whatsoever. There was no DNA, no hair samples, no fibers, no murder weapon, no confessions, no admissions from her. Nothing.
8: Will that matter?
6: It's a myth that you need direct evidence to get a criminal conviction, because sometimes circumstantial evidence is even more powerful than direct evidence.
8: When Dateline...
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0: It had taken 25 long years to get to this day. March 16, 2016, opening arguments began in Michelle Ledzinski's murder trial. The New Jersey mother was accused of killing her own son. Prosecutor Christy Bavacqua set the tone.
12: A mother's instinct is to protect her child. A killer's instinct is to lie.
4: Michelle's character was really on trial.
6: Absolutely. Character evidence is not normally supposed to be part of a trial, but it couldn't be helped in this case because Michelle did not help herself when she gave several inconsistent statements about what happened to Timmy.
0: Prosecutors called a string of investigators to testify, all with the same message. Michelle Ledzinski couldn't keep her story straight and didn't act like a grieving mother.
13: Her demeanor was at times hostile. Sometimes vulgar. She had left an interview. As an investigator, that gets your attention.
0: The state said Timmy had become a burden to Michelle, and she thought life without him would be easier. That was the motive, but they offered no theory about how Timmy died. They said Michelle killed him before going to the carnival, that Timmy was never there. Bavacqua then turned to the evidence and methodically connected the dots of her circumstantial case.
12: This creek, where Timmy's remains were found, was literally right around the corner from where Michelle Ledzinski used to work.
0: In a theatrical moment, the prosecutor unveiled the faded blue blanket for the jury to see.
12: This blanket right here.
0: Then she paused, letting the moment sink in.
12: Has been identified as coming from the home of Michelle Ledzinski.
0: It would be up to Jennifer to back up that statement. She knew how important that was, but says taking the stand, facing Michelle, was a terrifying thought.
4: I would imagine there's a lot of pressure on you.
3: Oh, God. I was supposed to testify one day, and I ran away.
4: Really?
3: Yes, I ran away. I went, and I hid out. I didn't go.
4: While the trial's going on?
3: Yeah, yeah.
4: How did they find you and get you back in there?
3: I came back in. My mom, you know, I called her, finally, and she's, "Timothy needs you to do this," and you're very important, you know, to the case. So, yeah, I went.
0: Visibly shaken, Jennifer finally took the stand.
14: You recognize this, Lynn?
12: Yes.
14: Where would you sleep at Miss Ledzinski's apartment? Would you use that blanket?
12: I believe I used the blanket before.
15: when I would snuggle up with Timothy.
0: In the end, prosecutors wouldn't rely on Jennifer alone. Just months before the trial started, two other women who babysat for Timmy came forward to say they also recognized the blanket. Prosecutors put them on the stand, too.
16: Are you positive that this blanket is from Michelle's home?
15: Yes.
4: This was largely a circumstantial case. Was that something that was really working in the defense's favor?
6: Not necessarily. It's a myth that you need direct evidence to get a criminal conviction, because sometimes circumstantial evidence is even more powerful than direct evidence.
0: When defense attorney Jerry Crovaton had his turn, his first priority was to tear down the state's portrayal of Michelle.
7: This case was about character assassination, not about the evidence. This was a good mother who cared deeply for this little boy.
0: Jerry showed the jury a kindergarten graduation gown that Michelle bought for Timmy just before he disappeared. He said buying that was the act of a loving mother, not a killer.
7: Michelle Ludzinski is not the monster they want to paint her as to you.
0: Character witnesses sang Michelle's praises as a mother and talked about how devastated she was about losing Timmy. Her sister Linda recalled Michelle's anguish the day of the funeral.
17: She was in shock. Her face was all swollen. My dad and I had to hold her from one side to the other, walking up the stairs of the church.
0: The state claimed that Timmy was never at the carnival, but the defense had witnesses to refute that. James O'Connell was one of them. He was operating a ride that day.
18: I saw a young boy fitting description of Timothy Wilson.
19: Describe the boy that you saw that day.
18: Young boy, about 5 years old, tank top shorts. He had Teenage Mutant Ninja Turtles shoes on.
7: The state's theory was Michelle had killed Timmy that day or the day before, had gone to the carnival without him. So if any of the eyewitnesses saw Timmy, identified Timmy at the carnival, that's the end of the state's case.
0: Jurors also heard a lot about the items found in that marsh, but according to the defense, none of them pointed to Michelle as the killer.
7: There was no physical evidence whatsoever. There was no DNA, no hair samples, no fibers, no murder weapon, no confessions, no admissions from her. Nothing.
0: But there was powerful testimony that the blanket came from Michelle's house. The defense was dismissive of the two babysitters who came forward just before the trial.
7: Given 25 years passing between the event and their interviews, coupled with the glare of the publicity surrounding the beginning of the trial, I doubt the credibility of their identification.
0: Jennifer had identified the blanket without ever hearing about it in the news, but that didn't matter to the defense. They saw a clear opening to attack her credibility.
4: You allege that Michelle's niece was really looking for payback with identifying this blanket, that she was going to pay back Michelle for having her children taken away.
7: Correct. She was in serious trouble, you know, in terms of her addiction at that point, and Michelle didn't feel it was the responsible thing to do to give her children back. And Jennifer hated Michelle ever since for that.
2: Jennifer had issues. And Jennifer was out to get my sister because she lost her children.
4: How angry did Jennifer get over that?
2: So angry that she testified and lied.
0: Jennifer emphatically denies that and says she testified truthfully. The defense had pushed back on every angle of the state's case and even offered up their own theory of what happened to Timmy.
4: Right before trial, a man came forward and said that another man had confessed to him that he had killed a little boy in a park.
7: Yeah, Damien Dowdle.
20: Damien Dowdle served time for an armed robbery he committed in Arizona with an accomplice named Joe McShane. When they were in prison together, Dowdle says McShane confessed that he'd committed a horrible crime involving a young boy. Years later, when Dowdle read about the Timmy Wiltsey case, it all sounded very familiar.
7: When Dowdle gets out of prison, he calls me out of the clear blue.
0: He told the defense all about McShane's confession.
7: McShane tells him he had gone to an event in a park, that he had abducted a little boy, and the boy cried out, and he strangled him and killed him to avoid detection.
4: So are you taking this seriously?
7: I took it very seriously, because Dowdle reported this at the time that McShane made this statement to him in 1991 to the police.
20: And now, under oath, Dowdle repeated the lurid story.
5: The kid began screaming and crying. He said that he was afraid that this kid's cries were going to bring people to where he was at, and he said that he strangled the kid.
20: The state had a rebuttal for Dowdle. They called McShane himself. He denied having anything to do with Timmy's death, but Jerry Crovaton thought he'd given the jury something to think about.
7: I certainly thought it raised a reasonable doubt about the state's case.
20: After 8 weeks of hotly contested testimony, the case went to the jurors. They deliberated for 2 days and still couldn't reach a verdict.
6: There's all kinds of astrology that you can use to project, well, if they're out for this long, it means that. It's all hogwash. When they're out that long, you have no idea what's going on in there.
20: There'd be a verdict soon enough, but that wouldn't be the end of the story. This case still had a long way to go. And the biggest surprise of all was still to come.
8: Coming up.
21: Has the jury arrived with the verdict?
22: Yes, we have.
8: Will Timmy finally get justice?
23: This is like a chess game.
6: This is where it gets even crazier.
2: I screamed. Got on my knees.
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1: After 25 years, it looked like the long search for justice for Timmy Wiltsie had finally reached the finish line.
2: Has the jury arrived with the verdict?
3: Yes, we have.
1: The jury foreman announced the verdict.
3: Guilty.
1: Michelle Ledzinski, guilty of first-degree murder. The judge would sentence her to 30 years in prison.
4: What was Michelle's reaction? Did she say anything in that courtroom?
5: No, she was heartbroken.
4: How are you feeling after all that work that your team has put into this?
5: Devastated. Felt like it was a miscarriage of justice.
6: I broke down. I had to tell her boys. They were devastated. How else would they react?
4: You all felt very strongly that she was innocent.
6: I know she's innocent.
7: I was torn in a way of she was still my aunt, and I just couldn't think about somebody in my family actually being in prison.
1: For police and prosecutors, this was a victory 25 years in the making.
8: We were all elated. Just to see justice done for that little boy one last time was a lifesaver for me.
1: After the verdict, the jurors got together one last time. They decided to visit the place where Timmy was found.
9: We just wanted to show Timmy that we cared for him.
1: Joe Mulvanerton was an alternate juror.
9: And we all brought little toys and balloons to the site, Ninja Turtle.
4: You brought a balloon?
9: Yeah. Can I read you something?
4: Of course, yeah.
9: Yeah, I had written this right after we went to the site. Along with the flowers and Ninja Turtle toys that we all brought to the site, I also brought a large Ninja Turtle balloon. The balloon, almost as if it were being tugged out of my hand, came loose from the ribbon and floated straight up into the heavens. I'll forever believe that Timmy took that balloon to let us know he's okay. Cowabunga, dude.
1: What the jurors never imagined is that their verdict wouldn't be the final word on the Timmy Wiltsie case. The legal battle would continue for years.
10: This case never should have been charged.
1: After the trial, attorney David Fassett joined Michelle's defense team to work on an appeal.
10: I was appalled that Michelle had been convicted because of the utter absence of any evidence.
1: And that was the argument before the appellate court. There simply wasn't enough evidence to prove Michelle's guilt.
10: They rejected all of our arguments, which was very disappointing and deflating.
1: Next, the New Jersey Supreme Court agreed to take the case, but one of the seven justices recused himself. He didn't explain why, but it meant only six would decide.
10: And lo and behold, they split 3-3.
1: A tie in the New Jersey Supreme Court normally means a conviction stands. But would it for Michelle?
10: What we decided to do was to ask the court to reconsider the case. Now, I'm told that the Supreme Court of New Jersey had never previously granted a reconsideration motion. I don't know if that's true or not, but I'm not aware of one.
1: The defense argued the tie violated Michelle's rights and asked the court to bring in a lower court judge for just this one case.
4: This is like a chess game.
11: This is where it gets even crazier. They make the argument, and it's convincing enough, that the state Supreme Court says, we're going to borrow a judge from the lower appellate division. Now we'll have seven. Really, it all comes down to this one judge.
4: Tiebreaker.
11: Who's now there just to be a tiebreaker.
1: On December 28th, 2021, that one judge broke the tie in Michelle's favor. Her conviction was overturned.
6: I screamed. I got on my knees. I was so ecstatic and so happy. And I just was like, wow, after all this time, finally.
1: Michelle walked out of prison that same day. Her lawyers were there to greet her.
12: Just grateful for all the people that helped me and stood by my side to get me home to my family and friends.
1: Michelle left New Jersey and reunited with her two sons and her sister Linda.
6: We just hugged her and she said, "Don't cry, please don't cry." And it was just exciting.
1: Back in New Jersey, juror Joe Mulvanerton was outraged by the Supreme Court's decision and says his fellow jurors were too.
9: The ones that I've spoken with are as equally shocked and as equally infuriated as I am. Four judges decided that we made the wrong decision. I think that's an indictment on the jury system.
1: In fact, the Supreme Court did say the mistake made at the trial was the jury's, that the evidence didn't support a conviction. So they replaced the jury's guilty verdict with an acquittal.
4: She can't be retried. This is double jeopardy.
9: No, double jeopardy, yeah. It can't be retried. Where's our appeal? Where's the jury's appeal?
1: For Kevin Skolnick, the very first police officer to respond to Timmy's disappearance, the Supreme Court's decision was hard to swallow.
3: She's a free woman. It's like unbelievable.
4: Were you angry?
3: I was disappointed and upset because, again, this boy cannot rest in peace.
1: Jim Ryan tries not to dwell on the legal twists and turns. He'd rather focus on how his community opened its heart and came together for a missing five-year-old boy.
12: There were so many good police officers, firefighters, EMS, citizens who just rose up and said, "We're not going to tolerate someone saying that a five-year-old's missing in our community without doing something."
4: Sad ending, but really showed you what your community was made of.
12: Yeah, they took back control of their community and the worst fear of a child missing.
13: It was probably the biggest case I ever worked
1: with. Detective Hackett, now a grandfather, is still haunted by the case and often thinks about little Timmy.
13: As I see my own children grow, you wonder if Timmy could be walking around today, 35 years old. You know, it's a shame.
1: Timmy's name and face, once so familiar, have faded from view over the decades, along with all the possibilities of a long life that should have been his.
14: I want people to remember him for more than how he died. Timmy was brave and outspoken and full of life, and he was robbed of all of the opportunities that life had to offer. He didn't even make it to his kindergarten graduation.
1: Timmy's kindergarten graduation gown is in an evidence vault now, along with a pair of Ninja Turtle sneakers and a faded blue blanket. Sad reminders of an innocent life frozen in time and a death with questions that may never be answered.
15: That's all for now. I'm Lester Holt. Thanks for joining us.
16: Angela went out for a bike ride around dusk. She never came back.
17: We thought it was someone she knew at the time.
18: That she was living with?
17: A boyfriend, yeah.
19: Then details started coming. It was surreal.
20: What did you find out about this zombie hunter?
16: That really caught our attention.
21: It said zombie hunter on the vehicle.
20: The zombie hunter car.
22: The zombie hunter car, yeah, with the dummy in the back. He had everything there, bars, handcuffs.
16: 17-year-old Melanie was riding her bike. She was later found floating in the canal.
23: The way she was killed just traumatizes you.
24: There is a madman on the loose.
23: I thought we would never know who did this.
24: Everybody wanted to find this guy.
25: Does either of you think that there are more murders that we don't know about?
26: I do.
16: The FBI profile said killer would not stop.
15: The zombie hunter. It sounds like a Halloween costume, but this one was worn by a killer. I'm Lester Holt. This is Dateline. Here's Keith Morrison with On the Hunt for the Zombie Hunter.
27: It was a Sunday evening in November, Phoenix, Arizona. A wash of cool air, finally, as the sun dropped behind the valley's mountains. She loved this time alone, as she pedaled the long path by the canal that snaked through the city, and out along the valley floor. She could think on her bike, prepare. But of course, we can't really know what she was thinking. Can only imagine all these years later. Can only remember.
0: That is burned into my brain. I'll never, ever forget that.
27: No, not that horror. Or the fear that went with it.
2: I was really scared. I always thought that he was hiding around my apartment, like waiting in a bush to kill me.
5: It still gives me goosebumps and a pit in my stomach.
27: What was it haunting the Arizona Canal?
7: I think it's just evil and deep and more than we know.
27: But now, back up. Months before that bike ride by the canal, when life was still normal, better than normal, exciting. It was 1992. Technological innovation was exploding everywhere. Phoenix, eager to be a leader, had become a magnet for young, ambitious people ready to make their mark. People like Jill Kelly, who worked for a company called Syntellect.
5: They were one of the first companies to do interactive voice response, which back then was you call your bank and you wanted to find out your balance, and so you'd enter your account number over the telephone and it would speak the balance back to you.
8: Was this all kind of new, cutting-edge stuff at the time?
5: Yeah, it was. When I started working there, it really started booming. And
8: what did it feel like to be working for a company on the cusp of all new things?
5: It was fun and interesting, and most of the people there were young and smart.
27: In that talented crowd, the new hire stood out. Her name was Angela Brasso. It was going to be her very first grown-up job.
8: What were your impressions of Angela when she came on board?
5: She was just very composed and very intelligent and could really portray herself well, which you need to be able to do in front of a classroom full of customers.
27: Classroom of customers? Yes. Companies that bought the technology had to learn how to use it. And bright young Angela was just the person to teach them. Or so Syntellect decided.
5: She was brought in to develop a class for a new product, and she worked diligently for 4 months, and her first class with customers flying in from all around the country.
8: That must have been a very big thing that she was looking forward to.
5: Oh, yeah. Yeah, I mean, we were all helping her get ready, and it was a big thing.
8: Was she nervous?
5: I'm sure she was a little nervous, yeah.
27: Sunday evening, the eve of her big day, Angela put on her white sneakers, her Walkman, and her headphones, and left the apartment she shared with her boyfriend. He was baking a cake for her birthday, her 22nd, the very next day. She needed time alone.
8: It was going dark by the time she got on her bike. She loved that bike. Loved the long ride up and down the canal. Loved the solitude, the peace. Time to think. Maybe the time to settle her nerves. The next morning was going to be the most important of her young professional life, and she had to be ready. And so she rode.
27: And then, Monday morning, November 9th, 1992.
10: We were waiting for her to come in for this class to begin. We had customers sitting there, and no Angela.
27: Deb Littlejohn was Angela's boss.
10: And she didn't show up.
27: Finally, one of the others stepped in to teach Angela's class. But where was she? She'd been so looking forward to this. Angela's workstation, as it happened, was right next to Jill's.
5: The phone on her desk rang, and I just automatically picked it up, and it was her mother. And she asked it to speak to Angela, and I said, she's not here at the moment. And her mother just really didn't say much more, but it was chilling.
8: So you could tell her mother was looking for her and was pretty freaked out.
5: Yeah.
27: And so began a decades-long mystery. Though the first part, where was Angela, was not a mystery for long. No. That was when the horror began.
10: Are you sure this is happening? It's unbelievable.

0: Angela Brasso's workmates knew right away that Monday morning in 1992, this was no ordinary absence, not a case of nerves, no sudden unannounced resignation. Something was up, and it couldn't be good.
1: She never would have, you know, not come in on time on this particular day.
0: It was her 22nd birthday, and Jill Kelly knew she had worked hard to prepare for her very first class as an instructor. So where was she? Angela's mother, thousands of miles to the east, could only phone and phone and phone.
2: It wasn't like Angela not to pick up. And she was really concerned, really upset.
0: Angela's boyfriend had called her mother the night before, told her Angela left to ride her bike but didn't come home. He got so worried he called the police to report her missing.
3: She got on a bike ride, which was somewhat routine for her.
0: Kevin Robinson was the spokesperson for the Phoenix police back then.
3: She would always come home in time enough to watch a particular show on television. So it was so unusual when she didn't come back.
0: Angela's boyfriend, Joe, told police he had stayed home Sunday night to bake Angela a birthday cake. But after an hour or so passed, he went out on his bike to look for her at 8:30, at 9:30, and again just before 11 p.m. No sign of her. And that is when Joe called 911. But police noted this. After he reported Angela missing, he called another woman who came to their apartment just before midnight. He said he didn't want to be alone.
3: There were some strange things about it, most definitely, and so obviously it drew the attention of the detectives who may want to just find out a little bit more.
0: Police learned that Angela and Joe had been dating for more than a year and a half. They rented an apartment together when she moved to Phoenix in June of 92. They'd even bought matching 21-speed Diamondback Topanga mountain bikes. Angela's was her favorite color, purple.
1: She loved life, and she enjoyed riding her bike, and she was, you know, 22 and fearless.
0: Angela had always been bold. She grew up in a small Pennsylvania town called Camp Hill, but moved across the country to study at the DeVry Institute of Technology in Los Angeles. And she was a good student, eager, ambitious. Deb Littlejohn was impressed.
2: Her genuineness came through in her interview, and she had a sense of humor, you could tell.
4: What was she like as a person to work with?
2: She'd always make you laugh or smile. There are some people that are beautiful people, and you can tell when you see them. They just have a light about them.
4: Sure.
2: That's what we hired her from, is that gregariousness.
5: We kind of got there at the same time.
0: Chuck Fitzgerald was a co-worker. He and she were both assigned to the new interactive voice response system.
5: It was new stuff that no one else was ever doing. So it was pretty exciting to be involved in all that, both for me and I think for her as well.
4: And she figured it out.
5: Oh, yeah. Oh, yeah, she figured it out. Yep, she was bright.
0: No way Angela would miss teaching her first class.
1: Unless she couldn't show up.
0: All that day they waited and worried. And then late afternoon, detectives showed up at the door. A woman's body had been found by the canal. And they knew now. This was Angela's. She had been murdered, sexually assaulted, and stabbed to death.
1: Now that was horrific. First she's missing and you don't know where she is, and then you find out that she was killed, and it just affected us incredibly for just months and even years. And even now when I think about it, I feel the same way that I did way back then.
2: You have a lot of people who work for you that come and go, but when you have something like this go on, it really kind of cements you in the moment.
0: Chuck was at a sales meeting halfway around the world in Thailand when he heard what happened, bit by bit.
5: Well, I remember sharing every one of those conversations we had with the Cinelec CEO, and just what that did to the atmosphere of the sales meeting, learning what had happened.
4: What did that feel like when you heard it?
5: It was just bizarre. This can't be happening. Angie, really? It just couldn't be happening.
0: Oh, but it was. And it was about to get worse.
5: And then details started coming. It was surreal.
3: A lot of detectives who had been on the department for a very long time had seen a lot of things, had never seen anything as bad as this.
6: That is burned into my brain. That is burned into my brain. I'll never, ever forget that.
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1: On the afternoon of November 9th, 1992, William Herman got the assignment he will never forget. Herman had been following an unusual career path. A year earlier, he had left his job as a school principal to work for the Arizona Republic newspaper.
2: I got a call that day, and they said, "We need you to come in early and go out." And they told me we're up by Cactus Road and the I-17. They said, "You'll figure it out when you get there." And I did.
1: It was serious. There could be no doubt about that, just based on the area the police had cordoned off. How bad, though? He couldn't tell. Couldn't see the crime scene. So he turned to a friend.
2: A television reporter I knew had a long lens on it, and he let me take a look. And it was about as bad as it gets.
1: What did you see?
2: It was of a woman's naked body. She had shoes and socks on, I believe, but the head was gone. She'd been beheaded.
1: Oh, my God.
2: I tell you, obviously, my blood froze, and she was eviscerated. That is burned into my brain. I'll never, ever forget that.
3: It was a extremely horrific, gruesome murder.
1: For those who knew Angela, the news was simply unbelievable.
4: We, as a group, the whole group of us, got together and went over to

0: Kinda numb.
1: I sat down in the dirt and wrote my story and called it in to my editor. But I stayed out there looking and trying to get police to talk to me. And they were under orders not to talk to the likes of me, I can tell you that.
2: What was it like out there?
1: It was, as they say, deathly quiet.
3: No one could understand the sheer brutality of it. In something like a state of shock, reporter Herman joined others in a macabre and fruitless search.
1: As I was looking for Angela Brasso's head, there was a feeling of the horror of the thing. And there were other people out there, you know. And someone would pass me, a police firefighter, and we'd exchange looks of, and the look said, good God, this is the worst, you know, and some few murmured words.
3: Nor did the horror end. For more than a week, police searched for the rest of Angela Brasso. And finally, on the 11th day, a local drifter called the Fisher King, for his habit of fishing the canal, found her head in the water. Said he just came upon it. But police said it seemed preserved somehow, as if refrigerated. And the whole city seemed to shudder.
1: It caught hold of everyone. It was in the air.
3: There was something else in the air, too. Fear.
1: My God, there is a madman on the loose. You know, there is a bad guy out there. Everybody wanted to find this guy.
4: This is somebody who identified a victim, attacked that victim, killed that victim, and were they capable of doing that another time? Or have they done it already?
2: Were there any obvious things, like any clues or any witnesses who may have seen something happen?
4: No, there wasn't. When you talk about starting at ground zero, that's truly where the detectives started.
3: But why Angela? Either she was just an unlucky random victim or, well, there's a kind of killing that is sadly more common. A killing that often involves overkill, a huge amount of rage, the domestic kind. And Angela's friends began wondering about the boyfriend, Joe, who said he was at home baking a cake.
0: We thought it was someone she knew at the time.
2: That she was living with?
0: A boyfriend, yeah.
3: Police said that friends and co-workers told them the couple may have been on the cusp of breaking up, that he could be jealous, and her mother didn't approve of him.
4: You go about talking to people who are close to her. In this case, the boyfriend, most definitely. That's always something that has to be done.
3: Later, Joe spoke by phone to NBC affiliate KPNX in Phoenix.
5: They went through my whole apartment. You know, they found this knife in my kitchen sink that had this pinkish red material on it. And he's like, can you explain this? And I'm like, yeah, it's for the birthday cake, and that's icing.
3: Three times they interviewed Joe. Three times he swore he didn't do it. And then, less than 5 months after Angela was killed, the DNA found on her body ruled out Joe altogether. Though, didn't feel like it to him.
5: In the media's eye, or in the public's eye, there are probably people that swore I did it.
3: But there was someone else in Angela's life who caught the attention of detectives. One of Angela's professors at DeVry, police believed he had a crush on her. Could he be angry that she didn't return his feelings? They traveled out to DeVry in California to speak to him.
4: You're going to look at people closest to the victim to make sure there wasn't something nefarious, something going on there that you're unaware of.
3: The professor told police he'd seen Angela in L.A. just days before she was murdered. They had drinks, he said, and then she flew back home to Phoenix. Investigators were also chasing down a lead about Angela's purple Diamondback Topanga mountain bike. A clerk at a Circle K near Angela's apartment had tried to sell a bike that looked similar. Was he the killer? Or did the killer keep the bike discarded somewhere? There was a chance, at least, that the bike might lead them to the killer, so they distributed a photograph. Crime reporter William Herman kept a copy of it in his pocket.
1: To show it to people, you know, and the police thought if maybe that bike had been abandoned somewhere, oh, I saw a bike just like that, that would have been invaluable to the police.
2: Did it seem like the police were working as hard as they should have been?

0: at this to solve the case?
1: Oh, yeah. We talked to them several times. They came to work and, of course, interviewed everybody at work.
2: But all their efforts produced no break at all. Though there were still persons of interest, the professor, the Fisher King who found Angela's head, they both insisted they were innocent. And then, 10 months after the killing of Angela Brasso, a woman named Charlotte took a ride on the bike path beside the canal.
3: All of a sudden, I noticed there were drag marks, and it went right around here. And my feet were right on the edge of this canal here. And I saw nothing but just drag marks of blood going into the canal.

0: It was early when they climbed on their bikes that September morning, almost a year after Angela was killed. As usual, Charlotte Pottle, her sister, and their kids took the canal path, racing along, wind in their hair, toward a local playground near the canal.
1: So that particular day, we came up here pretty fast, and right as I got up here, there was a big puddle.
0: Odd. Not the sort of thing you'd expect to see on the path on a hot September morning.
1: The reflection was hard to tell what color it was. And so I just assumed it was a puddle of water or something.
2: Sure. Right here. Really?
1: Right up here. Up.
0: She shook it off. No big deal. And on they went. But as she pushed her daughter on the swing, she wondered about that puddle. What was it?
1: I was very uneasy, and so we hurried back on our bikes and started heading back home this way. So once the sun was to my back, I could see right where the puddle was, right up here, that it had a red tint to it. And it was pretty big. And so I stopped, and I had my sister hold the bike, and I got down and looked at it really close to see, is it what I really think this is?
2: Sure.
1: But still in my mind, logically trying to make excuses for it, like, this isn't blood. This isn't...
2: Well, you wouldn't think it could be, right?
1: Right, right.
2: It had to be a mistake.
1: Right, but all of a sudden I noticed there were drag marks, and it went right around here. And so I followed over to the drag marks, walked around the tree, and then it led me back right here, and then I noticed the drag marks went off right here. You just have this eerie feeling about you, like...
2: Eerie, I would think.
1: Yeah, you need to get out. Need to get out of here. And so we quickly hopped on our bikes and struggled with the thought that was a big mall at the time and we had to use payphones. And I really struggled with, do I stop and call 911 at a payphone or do I just hurry and get home and decide from there? And still all the way home trying to rationalize, did I really see what I saw? Is that real? What else could it be? And should I call the police?
0: She did. And before long, investigators were following those drag marks to a young woman's body floating in the canal.
1: Oh, my heart just sunk and just that sick feeling.
0: Crime reporter William Herman heard about it on a police scanner and made his way back to the canal and found a contact with Phoenix police.
3: And he said, we found the body of a young woman in the canal, profound injuries to her chest. And I said, was she riding a bike? And he said, you guessed it, buddy. And the bike's gone. And I just, my heart sort of sunk. I thought, Jesus, God, here he is again. He said, I'm not saying that, William. We are not saying yet that this is our guy.
0: But of course it had to be. Again, there were signs of sexual assault. Again, he'd used a knife. And again, seemed to know very well how to use it.
4: One particular wound was delivered that may have incapacitated her, killed her right then toward the back. So there was a thought maybe this person really understood that type of thing, what could incapacitate someone immediately with one type of blow.
0: He'd carved letters into her skin as if sending some kind of sickening message. And then police discovered his victim was a teenager, just 17 years old. A high school kid named Melanie Burness.
5: I believe I found out at school.
0: Rachel Shepmaker was her close friend.
5: It was hell, They let her friends come together and just kind of grieve together. They brought counselors in for whoever wanted to talk. And I think my mom just picked me up and took me home. But I remember I wanted to be with Melanie's friends, who all loved her closely. But it was horrible.
6: What does that do to you when a friend who's that close to you just suddenly is killed that way?
5: The way she was killed just traumatizes you. It's not like it's not like something innocent happened to her and she died in her sleep. She was brutally attacked and murdered.
0: Some information was withheld, of course, things only the killer would know. Well, police started from scratch again. For one thing, piecing together Melanie's last hours, starting with the night before, when she went out for an evening bike ride and didn't come home.
5: Her mom had called our house frantically at 11 p.m. trying to find her, and my mom just said, no, she's not here. Rachel's in bed sleeping.
0: Thing was, Melanie had planned to go riding with a friend. But then her friend had to work late, so Melanie climbed on her bike and struck out on her own. They found her body more than 10 miles from home.
7: And the first thought that came to my head was, how the heck did she get all the way out there?
0: Daphne Marcus was a neighbor back then.
7: She could be shy at first and a bit quiet, but once you had an opportunity to get to know her and get, you know, in kind of her inner circle, that's when she opened up quite a bit more, and she was energetic and happy.
0: Melanie had just started her junior year at Arcadia High School.
5: She wasn't a party animal and distracted by the social scene. She had her close circle of friends, and she just took her school seriously.
0: William Herman, a former principal, remember, happened to know one of Melanie's teachers and spoke with him.
3: He said, we're not allowing any media on the campus. Meet me. And he named a sandwich shop by Arcadia High School. So I went out, and my friend was in tears. He said, we loved her. We loved her. And all the students loved Melanie.
0: What was it about this path and bicycles that the killer was horribly depraved was just all too depressingly obvious, but was he a serial killer? Plainclothes police officers wandered up and down these paths as decoys for months, but looking for what they didn't exactly know. Even as regular folk increasingly stayed away, the man had struck twice. Might he do so again?
8: You just couldn't believe that that it could happen to another person.
0: Must have seemed like there was a monster out there somewhere.
8: Absolutely. Absolutely.
0: A monster who knew how to use a knife. Well, at least the police knew that. It might be a way to find him.
9: 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We know a place. 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

0: Phoenix wasn't the same after the murders of Angela Brasso and Melanie Bernis.
1: It just changes the way you live.
0: Melanie's friends, Rachel and Daphne.
1: It changed me instantly. I stopped walking the canal. I stopped. I would not exercise alone. I wouldn't walk anywhere alone or, you know, do anything. Always looking over your shoulder.
2: I think during that time, you know, for most of us, you know, young women, you were more self-aware of everything, everybody that was around you, because you never know what could happen.
3: People very quickly realize that there was someone out there who is now responsible for the death of two women who were on the canal. So now everything starts back up again. If it had died down a little bit from the first incident, it definitely heightened back up right away.
0: Kevin Robinson, Phoenix police spokesperson at the time, said the department had to walk a fine line between warning the public about a potential serial killer while not jeopardizing the investigation.
3: You're going to release a little bit more information than what you normally would, so that someone might identify or remember seeing something.
0: The Phoenix police went public with a piece of evidence they hoped might actually produce a breakthrough. The killer had thrown Melanie's clothes in a nearby trash bin, but had dressed her in an ill-fitting Lycra bodysuit post-mortem. Might anybody recognize it?
1: I think the assumption was that he put that on her after.
4: Whoever killed her must have done that.
1: Mm-hmm.
4: That adds a layer of something, doesn't it?
1: Yeah.
4: So what do you wonder about?
1: You have to turn your brain off at some point and not keep on thinking, like, what was she thinking? How is she feeling? My prayer is that she blacked out right away and doesn't know. That she was mentally, emotionally saved a little bit from all the trauma that he put her through.
0: Whoever killed Melanie began his assault with a single, carefully placed thrust of a very sharp knife, just as he had done to Angela. So police thought maybe the killer had specialized training, maybe military. Remember Angela's professor from DeVry, who police had interviewed? Turned out he'd been a major in Army Special Forces. So police kept him on their list and kept looking, literally everywhere.
5: They were looking all over the world for similar crimes.
4: How much concern was there that this guy would strike again?
5: There was plenty of concern.
0: But no evidence to tie any of their persons of interest to the murders.
4: Pressure had to be just enormous.
3: Yeah, that's in the back of your mind. You know, they've done it twice, at least twice. And are they capable of offending again? The odds will tell you yes. Experts will tell you that in a lot of these cases, the only thing that stops these folks is either getting arrested and going to prison or they die. They don't just stop cold turkey in most cases.
4: Disturbing.
3: Extremely disturbing. But you have to realize that we have people like that that are out there, people who are capable of acting on those types of instincts. And it was incumbent upon the homicide detectives to identify anybody who could be responsible for these crimes and to get them apprehended and convicted as quickly as possible.
4: And yet, it didn't lead anywhere. I mean, the case went cold.
3: Unfortunately, it did.
0: What more could they do? And years went by. But there were no more similar murders along the canal. And gradually the assumption hardened that the killer was gone, maybe left town, maybe was dead. That's what the police told the families and friends of Angela and Melanie.
2: I was disappointed that they hadn't found anybody to make them pay for what they did.
1: I thought we would never know who did this. I gave up. I thought, we'll never know.
0: Until this guy came along.
6: I remember reading word for word, and I was traumatized by what I read. It was almost as if I was reading about something truly evil.
0: Somewhere in all this, there was an answer. Just had to be. All he had to do was find it.
6: It became kind of a obsession to keep researching. Is what is this?
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0: Anniversaries came and went. Anniversaries of the killings by the canal. Those who loved and missed Angela and Melanie were left to wonder if they would ever know who killed them and why.
1: Did it seem like the police were investigating all the while, or like they'd maybe given up?
2: I thought they gave up, for sure. I think they tried their hardest for so many years, and leads were just ending, and so they have to move on to the next case.
3: And then reporters looking for stories and anniversary dates would write a story, and they tell it over again. And the police are glad for that in the hopes of waking it up.
0: But nothing did. Until 2011, when a sergeant named Troy Hillman, who headed up the cold case unit, opted to take on the ultimate challenge. Almost 20 years after the murders, he would try to give the families some answers.
4: We didn't want to give them false hope. We didn't want to say, hey, we're definitely going to prove this and find our killer, but we're going to give it one heck of a shot.
0: William Shira and Dominic Rostenberg had joined the unit too, and first things first, pulled out the old case file.
5: It was a room full of files. We had probably 800 people that had been interviewed, that had been questioned.
1: 800 people?
5: At least.
1: Wow.
0: A lot had changed since the early 90s. For one thing, DNA. The science had certainly advanced, even as the case grew cold. One thing the DNA could confirm was what they had long suspected.
6: The male DNA sample matched both the girls, so we knew it was the same person.
0: One man, two murders. The killer's DNA profile was uploaded to CODIS, the National DNA Database, back in 2000. But no matches, meaning the killer's DNA was not in the system. Of course, Phoenix police had received hundreds of tips after the murders, and some led them to persons of interest who had provided blood samples. But many, and there were many, had not.
5: Just seeing the amount of people that were contacted along the canal banks and how many dangerous predators, it was a lot of people.
0: So, where to begin? It happened that Hillman was an accountant first and then a cop, so he approached the case like an audit, line by line.
1: You talked about your desk almost breaking under the weight of these papers. How big was the case file?
4: I would say thousands of pages, collectively. Really? And then branching off of that, there were boxes and boxes in the basement and file cabinets in the homicide room. The original investigators had done a great job of compiling all this information, and it was more of our job then at that point is to organize it.
1: What kind of difference does it make to have everything properly organized in terms of making the investigation succeed?
4: We don't want to miss something that's not included. We cast a wide net to make sure that we get everything, because there could be just that morsel in there. So getting organized was priority one.
0: First, they came up with a long list of people the original detectives had looked into, but from whom they had not collected DNA.
4: There are a host of names that we saw and were intrigued by and needed to rule out.
1: And how'd you go about doing that?
4: We put two detectives on a plane to basically get their blood samples so that we could do DNA comparison.
1: Just tracking them all down must have been rather difficult.
4: Yeah, we traveled all over the country.
0: But Hillman decided he needed to go beyond traditional methods. So he sought out the Doc Society in Philadelphia. Forensic experts and investigators who volunteer to review difficult cases.
4: They call themselves the modern-day Sherlock Holmes.
0: The Vidocq Society gave Hillman possible characteristics of the killer, a man still living in the area who had committed earlier crimes, perhaps set fires or acted out fantasies. They agreed with that earlier theory that the killer likely had a military background, but added they were looking for a sexual sadist motivated by people's pain.
4: One of the biggest nuggets they taught us was they kept saying, in a case like this, he's in your files. 95% chance he's in your files.
0: So Hillman and the detectives took another look at men who had attracted suspicion early on, including the professor who police heard had a crush on Angela.
4: We had received an anonymous tip that every time somebody mentioned Angela, he would go into a hysteria and an emotional rage. And he just made some really kind of odd statements that we found. And the fact that he was a major in the Special Forces, we said, we need to go talk to this guy and we need to get his DNA.
0: Off they went to Maryland to knock on his door and collect his DNA.
4: I think every time that we would get excited, we'd get the DNA, we'd wait.
0: But once the results came in, he was ruled out.
4: It was like a punch in the stomach.
5: You get frustrated and you get upset about it for a minute, and then you just kind of get back on the bandwagon.
0: They went back to that theory that the killer might have been trained for combat and tracked down former U.S. Air Force pilots who'd been stationed at nearby Luke Air Force Base back in the early 90s.
4: It's not too far from the crime scenes, so we thought maybe he's hiding in plain sight.
1: These are people who would be based there for a little while, then might be based somewhere else. They could be scattered all around the world, really.
4: Absolutely.
7: Right around.
0: Detectives even contacted authorities in Europe when they heard of a similar crime there.
4: Two young women that were killed in the early 90s in a similar fashion. One was in Amsterdam and one was in Germany.
0: But no connection.
4: My wife can attest that I truthfully became obsessed by this case. I desperately wanted to figure this out.
0: And maybe that's why Hillman agreed to meet with a woman from California who had been pitching an idea that sounded crazy.
4: It's new technology, it's unproven, there's a little bit of fear behind it.
0: One of his detectives had left him a voicemail about it.
4: And she said, hey, boss, she's like, I got this strange phone call from a woman that says she's a forensic genealogy. Would you take a listen?
0: Well, why not? They tried everything else. Which is how Troy Hillman found himself on the phone with this woman, Colleen Fitzpatrick. Dr. Colleen Fitzpatrick. She is a forensic genealogist, which means, she told the detective, that she uses a person's DNA profile, that unique sequence we all have, to figure out not exactly who they are, but who they're related to. A similar process people use to find distant relatives on Ancestry DNA or 23andMe.
8: It became, you know, very common for an adoptee to test with one of those companies and find their birth parents.
0: Dr. Fitzpatrick said she'd figured out a way to reverse the process and use genealogy databases to work her way toward the owner of that unknown male DNA. Or Y DNA, police had collected from the crime scenes.
8: I could get DNA from cold cases, Y DNA, and compare them to the genetic genealogy Y DNA databases and maybe come up with a last name for killers.
9: It's not that you can say it was individual A or individual B, but that it was this family, which includes A, B, C, and D, and so look into those guys and you might find your killer.
8: It was even simpler than that. I supplied a name, the last name for their killer.
0: Turned out that name would be one investigators had seen before.
4: An anonymous person called in and said a roommate of Brian's had seen that same bodysuit that was found on Melanie.

0: Sergeant Troy Hillman and his cold case detectives had been dealing with the ups and downs of their investigation into the Arizona Canal murders for three long, frustrating years.
1: I always describe it as a roller coaster ride.
0: Their most promising leads had been ruled out by DNA, and they were no closer to an arrest than they were when the murders happened more than 20 years ago. That is, until Dr. Colleen Fitzpatrick, the forensic genealogist, came into the picture. Remember, this was back in 2014. It was 4 years before the arrest of the Golden State Killer.
2: The mystery surrounding an infamous killing spree that confounded investigators for decades.
0: That case, widely celebrated for using a very similar technique. But no one knew about that when Dr. Fitzpatrick traveled to Phoenix and told the detectives what she thought she could do.
1: It was quiet in the room amongst the team members, and we were trying to absorb what she was talking about.
0: Investigators were eager to try anything, but her technology was brand new, nothing police had ever used before, and they'd have to share the killer's DNA profile with her, an outsider to the investigation. Plus, it wasn't cheap, which became the next challenge.
1: It was about 3 months on trying to push the upper chain of command to approve this, because they thought they had fears of it endangering our investigation. My team and I tried to say, there's no downside risk.
3: Yeah.
1: We spend more money traveling across the country looking for DNA than we do on this. So this is worth a shot. I think at one point we almost took up a collection and just kind of went rogue and did it by ourselves.
3: Is that how it eventually got paid for?
1: No. Eventually, a chief decided to sign it.
3: What'd you do? How did you work with her?
1: We didn't provide her really any details about the investigation other than we provided her with some type of DNA sequence.
0: Dr. Fitzpatrick went to work. Weeks went by. Nobody heard a word. So, was it a waste of money? Another dead end? No, it was not. She had a result.
4: I came up with the name Miller, turned it into the police.
1: I remember getting the call, and I was with extended family, and she said, hey, Troy, I think his surname is Miller.
3: Did that make any sense to you, that somebody would come up with a name?
1: At this point in the investigation, it made enough sense for me to want to rush out and go check our files.
0: So one of his detectives went to the basement and pulled files with the last name, Miller.
1: And he threw them on my desk. I shut the door. I started looking through the Millers. And when I got to a certain file, I was interested. And it sent chills up my spine.
0: The name on the file? Brian Patrick Miller.
1: It was about half an inch thick file. And on the top of it, it said anonymous tip.
0: It was an old tip. Decades old. It had to do with the turquoise bodysuit Melanie Burness was wearing when she was found.
1: An anonymous person called in and said a roommate of Brian's had seen that same bodysuit that was found on Melanie.
5: That tip was looked at, and based on Brian's age and the circumstances that they felt at the time, he was too young to have been the one that had done this, and the counselor or psychiatrist that was involved with Brian at the time had told the investigators that it was a fantasy.
3: Interesting. These are the people who are supposed to be able to read personality and drill through some of that stuff, but that doesn't seem to have worked terribly well in this case.
5: No, I think they missed a few things with him.
0: And there was more. Back in 1990, a few years before Angela and Melanie were killed, Miller's mother told the police she was afraid of her teenage son. She gave them something he had written, something ghoulish, awful. He had called it the plan. And there it was, still in the old file.
1: It described step by step what the author intended to do to this woman. It was eerily similar to what happened to our victims.
3: It was in the file?
1: It was in the file.
3: And had been all along. Wow.
1: It had been all along, yes.
3: Did it make you wonder why that was not acted on earlier?
1: To a degree, yes.
0: What Miller wrote in The plan was certainly disturbing. It didn't prove anything, mind you. Certainly not that he'd committed actual murders, but there was another name in the Miller file, too. And another hair-raising story.
6: I wouldn't doubt that's what he was trying to do, or at least getting there.

0: It was the spring of 1989. Angela Brasso was graduating from high school. Melanie Bernis was a carefree kid in middle school. It was 3 years before the terrors on the canal.
1: I felt very safe. I rode the bus all the time.
0: Celeste Bentley was 24 years old then, had lived in Phoenix all her life, and to her it was easy routine to ride the bus the 5 miles from home to her job at a store near the Paradise Valley Mall.
1: The drive to Paradise Valley was very short. It was a straight shot to the mall.
0: That morning, the morning of May 17th, 1989, she wore her favorite lime green shirt with white pants. She noticed, as she got on the bus, a young man sitting near her.
1: Kind of a bookworm-looking kid, and I just acknowledged him. I kind of realized there was someone there, you know.
0: And then she sat back and thought about nothing in particular as the bus rumbled along.
1: And they dropped us off in the front of the mall.
0: It was when she was walking across the parking lot that she sensed it. Someone behind her.
1: I had gotten about halfway across, and I realized that he was walking behind me. And I had just glanced over my shoulder, and I saw that, you know, he was still walking behind me, but it was a ways back.
0: That nerdy kid must have gotten off the bus too, she figured.
1: Then I was walking, and all of a sudden, I just felt something hit me in the back, and he ran by me. He ran fast right by me. I kind of turned and yelled at him and grabbed my back, and I was like, what the heck did you do that? You know, what the heck did you hit me for? And he just kept running. And then I pulled my hand in front of me and realized that there was blood on my hand. And so I started panicking.
2: It felt like you'd been hit.
1: Yeah, it felt like I'd been punched in the back.
2: What was that like? Was it confusion? Was it terror? Was it what?
1: I was very afraid. I couldn't believe it. Why would he punch me in the back? And then when I saw the blood, I couldn't believe it and knew that he had stabbed me or something. And I started running to my work. And I had to go through that parking lot. And I got to my work and started ringing the buzzer to get in.
2: You're bleeding all the way?
1: Yeah, yeah. The manager came and opened the door and let me in, and I was like screaming, oh my God, I've been stabbed. And everybody was kind of like all in a panic, and they were calling 911 and took me back to the break room, and we were waiting for the police and fire to come.
0: Once inside the ambulance, she began to learn more about her injury.
1: It was about an inch and a half long, and then they said it had gone in. I believe it was like an inch and a half to 2 inches in.
2: Whoa.
1: Yeah.
0: She gave the police a description of the person who had attacked her, and it didn't take long. They tracked him down at a nearby apartment complex, and then they brought him to the ambulance. Is this him? They asked.
1: They had the doors open. They had him standing right at the doors.
2: What feeling went with that?
1: I just was in shock and couldn't believe that this person had stabbed me. And
2: did he look sorry?
1: No, he looked blank. He looked very blank and very just strange, like not even caring.
2: That's weird.
1: Yeah, it was weird.
0: It was the kid from the bus, 16 years old. He had used a steak knife to stab her in the back.
1: The doctors at the hospital had said that had he held the blade flat, horizontal instead of vertical, it would have gone straight through and punctured organs.
2: Yeah.
1: But he had held it vertical, and it hit my ribs and slid around inside instead of going through the ribs.
2: Whoa. The small things that make a big difference.
1: Yeah.
2: I mean, it could have killed you.
1: Definitely, yes.
0: And the name of this person who'd almost killed her? Brian Patrick Miller. More than 2 decades later, Sergeant Troy Hillman read the police report about Celeste's attack. The original investigator had written, I asked Brian if he did it to see what it felt like. Brian said, yes, I guess that's why I did it.
3: One of the officers asked him, hey, Brian, what did this make you feel? And he said it sent chills up his spine.
2: Oh, my.
3: At that point, I was even more hook, line, and sinker.
2: This is our guy.
3: This guy's looking good.
4: Brian.
0: Miller eventually pleaded guilty to attempted murder, but as a juvenile, he served only a year in detention.
4: Did you with your grandpa?
0: He was released in 1990 when he was 17.
5: Hello, camera.
0: For a while, it seemed he had turned his life around.
4: He's real shy.
0: He worked for a religious charitable organization. And here he is in a home movie with family in 1992. This was just months before the first murder at the canal.
5: So anyway,
6: wow, you're on kind of camera.
5: Yeah, so Brian would go stand there and giggle.
0: By 1999, he got married, had a daughter, and moved away, he and his young family, to the Seattle area, where Miller got in trouble again. He was arrested in May 2002 for stabbing a woman. He claimed it was self-defense and was found not guilty by a jury.
2: So late 2014, was he easy to find? Was he around?
3: Yeah, he was definitely not hiding.
0: Miller and his wife eventually moved back to Arizona. They divorced, but their daughter lived with her dad, with Brian, in this simple home. Now he was the focus of the cold case unit.
3: It was like a beehive of activity where everybody was researching Brian Patrick Miller, and we began to really unlock Brian Miller.
7: Melanie started in the Arcadia area.
0: He seemed to be living a normal life. 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

0: These bike trails go all the way down to the canals, about a mile and a half.
1: Cold case detectives investigating the death of two young women along the canal were looking into one Brian Patrick Miller, whose life appeared unremarkable. Single dad living in a central Phoenix neighborhood, he worked at an Amazon distribution warehouse. A typical guy with a typical life. That is, until you saw what he drove to work.
2: The zombie hunter car.
3: The zombie hunter car, yeah, with the dummy in the back.
2: Dummy in the back?
3: Dummy in the back. You take a left turn and it slides to the right. You take a right turn and it slides back behind him.
1: That dummy was actually a life-size zombie doll. The car was part of a fantasy persona Miller took on called the Zombie Hunter. He and his friend Keen Azaria would cruise around in the decked-out car with props, including the dummy, in the back seat.
2: It was his daily driver, was it?
3: It was. He had everything there, bars, handcuffs.
2: My. Huh.
1: It was a real police car that Miller modified. Instead of red and blue LED lights, the Zombie Hunter mobile flashed green. Fake blood splashed the doors. Letters on the trunk read Zombie Hunter. What was it all about? Well, that would go back more than a decade to a meeting of the Arizona Steampunk Society, similar to this gathering in the UK. It's where Keen and Miller met. Steampunk is a science fiction subculture that shares a love for costumes and homemade gadgets inspired by a fusion of 19th century Victorian period and futuristic technology.
4: Who is an Arizona zombie hunter?
1: Arizona Society members dressed up and sometimes showed off their creations in steampunk fashion shows, like this one.
5: Thank you for keeping us safe.
4: Right.
1: Here is Miller on the catwalk.
4: What fires a steampunk gun? Steam?
5: Gunpowder?
4: I'm not sure.
3: I think it's a funny yet kind of ironic subculture, celebrating one of the most innovative times in the world.
2: Yeah.
3: You know, just us all aesthetics. It's fun, and you meet some good people in it.
1: People like Mike Seifert, who told us steampunk appealed to his creative side.
6: This is polystyrene.
1: He hosted costume and gadget workshops in his dining room.
7: I bring all the stuff and teach you how to paint a gun or make a pair of goggles or, you know, whatever it is for your costume.
1: Miller and his daughter were frequent visitors.
7: The first time I ever saw him, he was with his daughter. I think she was about 10 at the time. I was like, okay, you know, this is kind of cool. He's bringing his daughter out and he's interacting and, you know, doing something fun, creative with his child.
1: Mike said Miller developed his character gradually.
2: How did he develop this zombie hunter persona?
7: It started with the gun.
1: It was a bit of fakery that Mike made, and that became the centerpiece of Miller's costume.
2: How'd you make it? What are the components made of?
7: Cardboard and wood.
2: Huh, you're a creative guy.
7: So he got this gun, and he's like, well, I've got this gun now. I need to build something around this. So I helped him with some ideas, and then he found this trench coat at thrift store, and he found this mask that I think it was one of those paintball masks.
2: Okay.
7: And then like a hard hat that he glued the mask into the hard hat.
1: The transformation from warehouse worker to midnight cruiser was complete. But the car stole the limelight. At events like the Phoenix Comic Con and annual zombie walk and so on. Miller even posed with Phoenix police officers.
7: You know, it's like, oh, that thing's really cool. You know, this car is like, it actually looked like he ran down some zombies. Really awesome.
2: How did he react to this attention?
7: He loved it, but he was under a mask. He is a shy individual until he was able to put that mask on, and then he could be a little bit more out in the open.
1: Friends Keen and Mike could not help but notice that the zombie hunter and Brian Miller seemed like two different people.
3: Very shy, you know. Wasn't the guy who would make it easy to approach.
1: A seemingly shy single dad, a warehouse worker, and the zombie hunter? Sergeant Hillman, when he picked up the Miller file, had never heard of steampunk.
2: What did you find out about the zombie hunter business?
8: So that really caught our attention, the fact that Brian had lived in this fantasy world.
2: Did you get the impression that somehow his behaviors were at least existing side by side with other darker fantasies he may have had, and maybe part of that fantasy?
8: Absolutely. I think he was enjoying it.
1: Hillman added this zombie hunter business to a growing list of curious things connected to Brian Miller. But was it enough? No, they needed concrete proof, like DNA. But how to get it? And then detectives decided to put on a little play of their own. Would Miller take the bait?

0: The Phoenix Police Department cold case unit tried to rein in their excitement. It was early in January 2015, and after more than 3 years crisscrossing the U.S. for a killer, they'd found a convincing lead in a most unlikely place.
1: I didn't know anything about these genres of zombie hunters.
0: Brian Miller had been putting on a show as Phoenix's very own zombie hunter for years. Reporter William Herman was one of many spectators.
2: I'd seen him for years driving around town.
0: There was more to Brian Patrick Miller than met the eye. Who was it, really, behind that mask? Could he be the brutal killer who'd slaughtered Angela Brasso and Melanie Burness all those years ago? The detectives needed his DNA, and so the zombie hunter became the hunted.
1: Obviously, we'd follow him from his home to work, and then he'd be at work for several hours, and we would sit there and watch and see if maybe he would come out on a break or lunch break and, you know, have a big gulp or something and throw it out the window to where we would be able to collect that and get some DNA, but he never did. He just continued to sit in his car and would go back after break and then come back.
0: No big gulps, and apparently Miller didn't smoke. In fact, though they trailed him everywhere, eyes always on him, he never did discard anything on which he may have left his DNA.
3: Almost to an unusual degree that he was avoiding the kind of behavior that you could make use of.
4: Yeah, he was just very, very careful individual.
0: So, what to do?
4: I got the call from one of my detectives, and he was frustrated, and he said, "Hey, here's my plan. What do you think?" And I said, "Green light, I like it."
0: The plan? If Miller could play a role, well, so could they.
4: The detective that called me and said, "Hey, what about I introduce myself to Brian? Obviously, he sits in the parking lot a lot. What we know about him is he kind of is interested in security. Why don't I pretend like I'm a building manager, and there's a lot of theft in that parking lot, and I'm going to hire him to basically watch for me."
0: Miller took the bait. So the detective set up a job interview and very intentionally chose a restaurant. The management of this Chili's agreed to cooperate. The idea was the detective would buy Miller's lunch, hoping he just might leave his DNA on a dish or on a glass or a straw.
3: Is this the Chili's?
4: So this is the Chili's. This is where we entered.
0: By then, the cold case unit had prepared the place ahead of time, and very carefully.
5: I know we had briefly discussed me dressing up as a waiter, but then we decided, you know, knowing how clumsy I was, that I'd probably drop their drinks and their soup.
0: Instead, before Miller arrived, Detective Rostenberg carefully cleaned anything Miller might touch.
5: I sterilized, you know, the plates, the cups, the silverware that they would be using at the table. I actually ran them through the dishwasher myself.
6: That's being careful.
5: We felt we only had one chance to get it right, and we just didn't want anything to go wrong.
0: They took their places and waited.
4: I think all of our hearts were racing.
0: He arrived in his zombie hunter car. Surprise, he wasn't alone.
4: We were taken aback, though, that he brought his 15-year-old daughter with him to the interview.
6: My goodness, his daughter's there. Did you think this is going to mess up the whole idea?
4: We thought, hey, is he on to us?
0: The try-to-act natural lunch and the fake job interview lasted no more than an hour. Miller ate a sandwich but barely sipped his drink, and then he and his daughter left the restaurant.
4: I think he only drank a couple times, and so he wondered, hey, is there going to be DNA on there?
6: How'd you get the water out without destroying the evidence?
5: Well, I wish I had some fancy way. I probably should have drilled the water out, and I just dumped the water out of the side that I believed he had his mouth probably hadn't touched.
6: I mean, it's quite possible you just messed up.
5: Absolutely.
0: Detective Rostenberg sent the mug Miller drank from to the lab, and they all waited and waited. Almost 2 weeks passed. And then one day the unit happened to be gathering for one of its regular meetings.
4: We were all kind of going over some boring administrative stuff, and the door burst open, and it's Kelly and her whole team of DNA analysts.
0: Unheard of. Why not just phone? Well, this news needed to be delivered in person by the full squad, with the boss, Kelly Merwin, leading the way.
7: the fact that a whole team of scientists would come over and abruptly open the door, we just, again, were in shock. And the first thing Kelly said is, "You did it. He's your guy."
5: You could hear a pin drop in the room. I was in shock. After all these years,
7: it was very emotional. I still to this day, we had poured our heart and soul into 3.5 years chasing, hunting down this guy. And to hear that, and for the families, just to hear that we got him and we can give that to the families.
0: Detective Shira, who rode a bike along the canal in 1992 to assist in the investigation, had just left work when he found out, and he needed convincing.
1: One of the other detectives on the squad called me on the phone and told me as I'm driving home, I'm like, I don't feel like playing games today. I'm not in a good mood, so.
0: But he turned his car around and returned to the station.
1: It's a 20-mile ride. By the time I got there, I was still going, this isn't true.
0: But it certainly was. Sergeant Hillman called forensic genealogist Colleen Fitzpatrick with the good news.
8: And I went, oh, my God, they got him. I didn't expect the call. I didn't expect, you know, yeah. I hoped it would work. But, oh, you know, oh, my God, it worked.
0: This was a DNA breakthrough that would eventually change the way cold cases were solved. Hours later, a SWAT team arrested Brian Patrick Miller at work and delivered him to an interview room where Detective Shira was ready. And what happened next? Well, that was a surprise.
9: Complete. I can't even stand the state of blood.
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0: It was as brutal as it was perplexing. Two young women, 22-year-old Angela Brasso and 17-year-old Melanie Burness, found dead, their bodies mutilated.
1: Finally, after more than 20 years and a rest, Angela's friend Jill Kelly got the news from her niece, who, pure chance, worked in the same warehouse as Brian Miller.
2: She just happened to tell me, oh my God, this guy where I work was just arrested for murder.
3: When you thought about that the first time that hit you, that she has been in close proximity to the very person you've been afraid of for years and years?
2: It was terrifying to think of that.
1: And now Celeste Bentley understood what could have happened to her.
4: I couldn't believe it. I was in shock. Just to put that together, that he was the person that had stabbed me all those years ago, and now he's the person they're looking at for killing these women, was...
3: So horribly.
4: Yeah.
3: I mean, he was practicing on you, apparently.
4: I would believe that, yeah.
1: And Brian's friends?
5: Yeah, and it was a gut punch, to say the least, you know.
6: I was just like, how? What? They can't have the right guy. Are you sure?
1: Sergeant Hillman and his cold case unit were sure. Once Miller was in custody, Detective Rosenberg searched Miller's home for evidence and got another surprise.
7: It was probably only a 1,200-square-foot house, but it was a hoarder house that I've never seen in my 25-year career. I remember one of our SWAT team members coming to me and saying, hey, we can't clear the house because we can't even make entry.
1: Rosenberg and others spent more than 5 days working their way through it all, collected more than 6,000 items. Among them, a hacksaw, a sword, teeth. And this was worrisome. Women's credit cards, a driver's licenses. And here in the house where he raised his daughter were magazines, images, videos that Rosenberg wishes he could somehow wipe from his memory.
3: Can you imagine growing up in a house like that?
7: No, I can't imagine. The photos were sadistic. Women, you know, having their heads cut off, stabbed, beaten, strangled. I remember leaving that place every night. I would take a shower, and I just had such a difficult time sleeping, just trying to get those images and those pictures out of my head. It's something, to this day, I still think about those pictures. Just, it was horrible.
1: One graphic image hanging in Miller's kitchen stood out from the rest.
7: Not only did he have a large severed head on the front of his refrigerator door, but many of these videos, these photographs, arguably the worst photos I've ever seen.
1: But no evidence in the house seemed to connect directly to the murders. And meanwhile, under questioning by Detective Shira, Miller claimed he had no idea why he might be in trouble.
8: More concerned with what's going on. They wouldn't tell me anything in the car.
9: Your name came up in an investigation, so we have to bring you down to chat with you about it.
1: And slowly and carefully, Shira brought up the location of the murders, the bike path along the canal.
9: You know all those little bike paths they have around?
8: Yeah, I know what you're talking about. Those always scared me. That's why I didn't take them.
9: But had you taken them?
8: I may have taken them once and then didn't like it.
1: The detective started to press Miller a little.
9: Did you ever have any sex with any women out on the bike trails or anything?
8: No.
9: So there's no reason that your DNA should be anywhere around out there? Never had sex with any women, anything like that?
8: No.
1: Then, down to cases.
9: You remember the name Angela Brasso at all?
8: No.
9: Well, she was killed around the bike paths in 1992. And then in 1993, there's a girl by the name of Melanie Burness who was also killed around the bike, you know, the canals and the bike paths over there. And there's some DNA evidence that kind of links you to those girls. Is there any way you can explain that to me?
8: No, because I don't know those names.
1: Sergeant Hillman watched the interview in real time from a nearby room.
3: What were your impressions of him as he sat there answering questions?
10: He's very stoic, really kind of no emotion.
1: Even when the detective pressed him again and again.
9: How can you explain?

0: explain to me that your DNA is there.
1: I can't remember everything I did back then, but I know I didn't kill anyone.
0: So you sure you don't want to, you know, now's your chance, kind of come and tell me, is there a reason something like that happened? And it would help you get it off your chest if you did something like that.
1: I didn't kill anyone. Everyone, as far as I know, everyone that I've ever had sex with is still alive.
0: So you've never killed anybody?
1: Nobody.
2: The only victim Miller was willing to talk about was himself. He claimed he'd been abused as a child.
0: How was your childhood?
1: With me and my mom? Horrible.
0: What made it horrible?
1: Physical abuse.
2: No, there would be no confession from Miller in that room. But that's not to say the interview was a total loss.
3: There were a couple of points in that interview that turned out to be helpful.
2: Vince Imbordino is the deputy county attorney on the case. And those helpful moments?
3: Interestingly enough, one of them, or two of them, were when nobody was in the room but the defendant, and he's talking.
1: I can't even stand the state of blood.
3: He knows he's being recorded.
1: Tell me, it's a policy, but working in my head.
2: No, these were not just ramblings, thought Imbordino. They were a glimpse into Brian Miller's defense. And he was worried it just might work.
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0: Finally, the long-delayed reckoning. It was October 2022, almost 8 years since the arrest of Brian Patrick Miller, 8 years of hearings and legal wrangling and COVID. Here he would face two counts of kidnapping, attempted sexual assault, and first-degree murder. The case against him anchored by the unmistakable signature of his own DNA on both his mutilated victims. But Miller pleaded not guilty by reason of insanity. The prosecutor had a feeling this was possible after watching Miller's police interview.
1: Please tell me this is just a nightmare. Tell me I fall asleep at work and in my head.
2: Our belief was that he was saying things to try to make it appear that he had mental health issues.
0: Oh, it didn't just appear, said defense attorney R.J. Parker. Miller, he said, suffered from a long list of disorders: autism, depression, hoarding, PTSD, and dissociative disorder. Illnesses so severe, said Parker, Miller's brain simply won't let him recall anything about killing Angela and Melanie.
3: He didn't remember killing these women?
4: It's not a process as simple as he didn't remember. It's a more complicated process that involves not having access to very, very deep experiences that fundamentally conflict with his own humanity.
0: So, sanity, or the lack of it, would be the issue. Both sides agreed to a trial by judge alone. She would determine culpability. And if she found him guilty, she, Judge Suzanne Cohen, would decide the punishment: life behind bars or death. Prosecutor Vince Imbordino began with the plan, the one Miller wrote as a teen, which described or imagined a killing so gruesome his mother took the note to the police.
2: The plan basically outlined what he did to Angela and Melanie.
0: Prosecutor said Miller's attacks were methodical and precise. He approached both Angela and Melanie, disabled them with a fatal stab wound in the back, and then dragged them to a secluded area where he brutalized them. There were more than 20 witnesses. Angela's boyfriend, Joe.
5: I was baking her a cake that night. That was the reason I didn't go on the bike ride.
0: Charlotte Pottle, who discovered the second murder scene.
6: I often would stand up and pedal just to get more momentum, and then ended up riding through a puddle of blood.
0: There was no doubt who committed the two murders, said the forensic scientist.
7: The probability of selecting an unrelated individual at random, having a DNA profile matching the DNA profile from this item, is at least 1 in 460 quintillion.
0: No argument, said the defense. Miller did it. But is so overcome by these disorders, they argued, he should be treated for mental illness, not thrown in prison or executed.
8: Brian was treated like a dog, literally made to walk on all fours and eat out of a dog bowl.
0: Defense attorneys told the judge that Miller's mother, Ellen, who has since died, routinely beat and tortured her son. And that wasn't all.
4: The abuse he endured crossed many different lines that included sexual conduct.
0: Parker said Miller's mother walked around the house half naked and gave her son Playboy magazines when he was only 7. It was all so damaging, said Parker, that Miller's mind created two states of consciousness, a normal state and a trauma state.
4: The trauma state was able to harbor rage, anger, resentment, humiliation, a desire for revenge.
0: And Miller was in that trauma state, went the argument, when he killed Angela and Melanie.
4: As part of this dissociative process, not having access to those experiences or that information means it's fundamentally not a part of his world. It's not something that he can engage with.
3: But he did do those things.
4: He did.
3: His DNA is all over them. But he wouldn't admit in court that he did these things.
4: The case was never about whether Brian could or could not admit to offenses. It was about what recognition within himself he could have about those experiences.
0: A forensic psychologist appointed by the court had an opinion about the trauma state claim. Essentially, baloney. These were sex crimes, pure and simple,
9: I think they were planned and they were carefully executed. He evaded detection and arrest for a long time.
2: That was the battleground. Was he insane? Did he remember doing it?
0: After 6 months of testimony, it was up to the judge now. At last, an answer.
10: As to count one, first-degree murder, Angela Brasso, as follows. Guilty. As to count two, first-degree murder, victim, Melanie Burness, as follows. Guilty.
0: Guilty on all counts. Angela and Melanie's families had watched the trial on a video call set up for them, and now they address the judge. Jill Canetta is Melanie's big sister.
11: Words cannot even begin to describe the level of excruciating pain we experienced with the news of her horrific death.
0: Linda Brasso, Angela's mother.
12: The defendant stole her future, her innocence, her life.
0: Judge Cohen had one more big decision before her. Should Miller get the death penalty? The lawyers faced off for the last time. One trying to save Miller's life.
13: Where would Brian be now if he had a mother who nurtured him, who gave him hugs and showed him affection, who kissed him with love in her heart?
0: The prosecutor, on the other side, did not mince words.
2: This will sound harsh, I'm sure. Angela and Melanie didn't get to choose when they died. They didn't get to choose the day, the hour, the moment. This defendant deserves to know the day, the hour of his death for what he did.
3: It's clear that you took this case pretty personally, too. It's like you get to know somebody and you want to represent them well.
2: Correct. I can still get emotional about it, as you can probably tell right now.
0: Judge Cohen got ready to read her decision.
7: The question the court must answer is if the totality of the mitigation is sufficiently substantial to call for leniency.
2: And there was a pause. I don't know whether she paused on purpose, but during that pause, I wasn't sure what she was going to say, yes or no.
7: The answer is no.
0: Brian Miller was sentenced to death.
3: What'd that feel like?
4: I don't know that I can put into words how it feels to sit next to Brian after all these years and hear the judge sentence him to death. It's an overwhelming experience that carries its own trauma.
14: If you saw the horrendous things that Brian Miller did to those women, death penalty was suitable at that point. We can't bring those girls back, but we can give them some form of closure in seeing Brian Patrick Miller removed from society.
0: Miller is now on Arizona's death row, where he has access to email. He wrote to Dateline that he has always denied being involved with the murders, and he did not agree with the defense and the opinion of experts. Miller has appealed the conviction. But is the investigating over? No, it is not.
3: Does either of you think that there are more murders out there that we don't know about?
15: I do. I'm hoping, praying, that I can talk to him and hopefully clear some more cases, get some more relief for some of the other families, because I do think he did other murders. And I think if he does have any good in him, he will tell me about them.
3: It's not going to make his punishment any more severe.
15: Absolutely not. He really has nothing to lose at this point. I'll sit and talk to him. You know, I'll any day of the week, any holiday, if he calls me or reaches out to me, I'll be there the next day or that night talking to him.
0: Thirty years ago, two bright young women each set out for bike rides along the canal, and neither came home. Justice has finally been done, but the loss is forever.
16: Well, she'd probably be a mother and have a few children and some dogs and some cats and some rabbits and some animals around her. She would be a person of love. She really would.
17: I think of what she would have been like, what kind of mom she would have been, what kind of career she would have chosen. In our yearbook, she signed it saying, "I hope we are friends for the rest of our lives." I think we truly would have been friends forever.
18: That's all for now. I'm Lester Holt. Thanks for joining us.
19: I learned that he was arrested. I was shocked. I was just so confused. I didn't think it was real.
18: In the rarefied world of the Ivy League, he was the total package. Star student, gifted athlete, wildly popular.
19: He's one of the nicest guys ever.
18: No one could understand how a weekend visit to his parents' house...
20: Did you say you heard a shot?
19: Yeah.
18: ...ended in gunfire.
19: Who's already dead?
20: Who's already dead?
21: Charlie told the officers outside he was going to kill my mom. I had to do it.
22: Yes.
18: A brave son protecting his mom. A harrowing story. But was it true?
21: He's seated behind a desk,
22: yeah.
21: The father.
22: Yeah, defenseless, really.
21: This seems to be an execution.
18: Was this campus hero actually a cold-hearted killer?
23: The defendant sends an email to his fraternity brothers called Showtime.
18: Or was the truth something completely different?
24: One of the things that was always a question was Charlie covering up for someone else?
18: A trial where nothing went by the book.
25: Three of the jurors were crying really hard.
22: They're turning around in their seats. They're getting emotional. They see what's coming.
24: He was becoming unhinged.
18: I'm Lester Holt, and this is Dateline. Here's Dennis Murphy with House of Secrets.
26: Cayuga. That's Cayuga Lake in Ithaca, New York. And it's where you'll find one of the most competitive, most prestigious universities in the nation. Cornell, the Ivy League, Big Red. More than 13,000 undergrads here working towards degrees will, with good fortune, take their places in medicine, the law, the arts. There's no doubt a Cornell education can be a gold-plated entrance ticket to adult life. And only the best need apply. Students like Charlie Tan. He was so kind, his high school classmate featured him in a video, Random Acts of Kindness, giving gifts to complete strangers.
22: Not just a great kid, but the greatest of great kids.
26: Charlie was the son of Chinese immigrants who became Mr. Everything in his high school years. Scholar, athlete, class president. The guy with the cool friends. Anna Valentine opened up her parents' summer lake house to Charlie and her other teenage pals.
19: Oh, he's such a nice guy. He was always happy and energetic.
21: Personality. He's the kind of guy that comes in the room and tells jokes.
19: Yeah, he's the one that, like, everybody knows him. I, like, walk in and, like, the room, like, lights up. He, like, starts telling a funny story.
26: So you'd think Charlie Tan was another Ivy League overachiever poised for takeoff and great things to come. But that's not this story. This is about the Charlie Tan, keeper of secrets, and quite possibly something much worse. But before all that, Charlie was as deserving a kid as ever got an Ivy League acceptance letter.
19: He was really, really excited when he got admitted. That was awesome.
21: Ivy League.
19: Yeah, he was so excited. He, like, was, yeah, super happy.
26: So in the fall of 2013, Charlie Tan left his parents' home near Rochester, New York, and drove the few hours to Cornell. His exciting new chapter in a life already filled with early achievements. He pledged to frat. He wasn't big enough for Cornell's varsity football team, so at 165 pounds, he was directed toward what they call the sprint football team.
24: I met Charlie the first day freshman year, actually. I had just gotten my locker, and Charlie was one of the first people I met.
26: Quarterback Rob Pinillo.
24: He's one of the most encouraging team players we have. He's a leader on the team, both by example and through his words.
26: Rob and Charlie became not just teammates, but great friends.
24: He's one of the most generous and selfless people I've ever met.
26: Charlie impressed his teammates and his coach. Terry Cullen coaches the lighter weight players.
1: good football player, quiet, always get a smile, never late, hard worker, good kid, solid.
26: Go back to the handsome house in the Rochester suburbs where Charlie grew up in his teenage years. It's a place called Pittsford, New York. John Hand was a newspaper reporter and knew the town well.
5: You know, it's a very nice community, very picturesque community.
6: Big lawns, nice cars in the garage?
5: Yeah. Yeah, big houses, lots of new track, lots of executives from Kodak and Xerox and lawyers.
26: Charlie was the younger of two boys. His parents, Jim and Jean, born in China, lived in Canada before moving Charlie and his brother to upstate New York. His dad ran a tech business that thrived. The home just radiated upper middle class comfort. His friend Anna had been there on occasion.
19: I went over to his house. I didn't know his parents very well. I talked to his mom a couple times, but I didn't really have much conversation with them when we were there.
26: Little was known about his parents, and Charlie didn't offer any details if someone asked. If he had secrets, sorrows, they weren't for the outside world to know about.
19: He's very good at, like, keeping his emotions in.
1: I have no idea what the home situation is like. I didn't know before, and I don't know now.
26: Other than a few 911 dispatchers and a few town officers, the wider community, the friends of Charlie Tan certainly, knew nothing about the whispers of domestic violence on Placid Coachside Lane.
24: He's a very stoic individual. It's a tough part of his life.
26: The record is still sealed, but it's safe to say the Tan house was known to authorities. Go back to Cornell. It's the winter of 2015, and Charlie is now a sophomore. On a chilly Thursday morning, he stopped in unexpectedly to visit his football coach. There is a softer side to this coach than drills and X's and O's, and his kids know he'll always be there for them.
1: Our rule is, you know, if you have a problem, come on and we'll close the door. If you need somebody to talk to, we're here.
26: Now it was Charlie who needed a shoulder or something.
1: I said, how you doing? He said, good, but I can't make weightlifting on Friday. And I said, what's the problem? And he said, well, I got to go home.
26: Charlie seemed emotional. Clearly something was eating at the student.
1: I asked him if there's anything he wanted to talk about, and he declined. So he just said he had to get home.
26: It wasn't spring break. Classes were in session. But Charlie got in his car and started the drive to Pittsford, 100 miles away. Coach didn't know that Charlie Tan's life as a student at Cornell would soon be over.
1: He didn't worry about Charlie. Charlie's very squared away, got his act together, knows what he's doing.
26: Only Charlie Tan wasn't at all okay. It snowed that night, a muffling blanket covering the home where something awful was about to happen.
18: Why did Charlie need to rush home? When we come back, the first clue, coming from a friend's mom who called 911.
8: He didn't give us a lot of details. I'm just worried that he might do something at his house.
18: And then Charlie's mom makes a 911 call of her own.
20: Did you say you heard a shot?
8: Yeah.
20: Does somebody in the house have a gun?
18: When Dateline continues.
26: When Charlie Tan left Cornell and made the 100-mile trip home on a Thursday winter morn, his football coach knew he'd been upset.
1: I asked him to call me when he got home, just so I knew he was okay.
26: And that very evening, back in Pittsford, New York, Charlie spent time at an old friend's house where he seemed to his pal deeply despondent, sad, possibly depressed. Not the Charlie he'd known since childhood. After Charlie left, the friend and his mother were so concerned, they called 911. Was Charlie suicidal?
8: He didn't give us a lot of details. I'm just worried that he might do something at his house.
20: Okay.
8: I don't know if anything's going to happen, but I just can't take a chance.
20: All right, well, I'm going to have him go to that house and check on him.
26: And a deputy did just that. Steve Peglow was a detective with the Monroe County Sheriff's Office.
9: Charlie told the deputy that he was just upset over some things. He had come home to talk to people and that he was just working out some things and he would be okay.
26: It was now late Thursday night, almost the weekend. Charlie didn't go back to school Friday morning, and come Monday, he wasn't at practice.
1: Wasn't really much I could do anyway other than text him, and he didn't respond.
26: And then it was Monday night. Something awful.
20: 911 center, what is the address of the emergency?
8: Yes, hi.
26: The caller, so distraught, confused the dispatcher.
8: My name is Jane Pat. I heard an argument in my
20: Ma'am, I can't understand anything you're saying. Does anyone need an ambulance?
26: It was Jean Tan, Charlie's mother.
20: Did you say you heard a shot? Does somebody in the house have a gun?
26: Now the garbled story was coming into focus. Shots fired. The husband, the man of the house, was dead.
20: Who's already dead? You're who? Are you in a safe spot?
2: Yes, I am.
20: We need you to wait outside of the house for the police officer's safety.
26: Detective Peglow was soon en route to Coachside Lane. He still had only a garbled account from the 911 call. Who had shot whom?
2: He was trying to protect me.
20: Your son was trying to protect you?
2: Yes.
9: It looked like it was what we would call domestic murder. It was something that had just occurred.
26: On arrival, the first deputies on the scene saw a young man who would turn out to be 19-year-old Charlie Tan standing in the driveway with his mother.
3: They're outside the house.
9: Outside the house. It's a safety thing for the deputies. No reason to go in. Let those people come out. They asked, you know, who else was in the house.
26: In the next moments, the deputies heard the son tell a story that sounded like self-defense. He had to shoot, he said, to save his mother. He'd used a shotgun.
9: Charlie said, my dad's in there. He's dead. I had to do it. He was going to hurt my mom.
3: The father is shot because the boy feels his mother's in jeopardy.
9: Yes.
26: It was getting late on a frigid February night. The deputies put the son and the mother in a patrol car.
9: They asked him where the shotgun was. There was some mention of it being in the garage.
26: After securing the weapon, the deputies made their way into the home. On the second floor, in the home office, they found their victim.
3: And the husband, the father's behind the desk?
9: He's behind the desk. Spent shotgun shells are all right there in that doorway area.
26: The detective would quickly learn more about Jim Tan. Father, husband, and businessman.
9: He owns his own company. They had lived in Canada and then moved to the United States some years earlier.
3: Successful executive, huh?
9: By all accounts, yes.
26: But was the successful businessman also an abusive husband? Detective Peglow looked around the household as crime scene techs processed a shotgun killing upstairs. They came upon an appointment card for Jean Tan to appear at domestic violence court. So the working theory, justifiable homicide, made some sense. But Detective Peglow was no rookie. His investigation into Charlie Tan and what happened inside that home was just getting started.
9: One of the investigators found what appeared to be newly taken passport photos, along with a list of prominent local defense attorneys.
3: That's interesting.
9: Yes, sir.
3: Your story is I had to do it, but you're not taking that at face value, huh?
9: Correct.
18: Coming up, a discovery on Jim Tan's computer triggers suspicions about his time of death.
3: So how many days prior is the last email checked?
9: 4. That was really a big thing for me.
18: When Dateline...
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26: Deputies canvassed the neighborhood, but no one had heard the gunshot blast that killed Jim Tan. But then, this homicide wasn't a whodunit. The son had admitted moments after deputies arrived that he'd been the shooter. He had to do it, he said, to protect his mom.
9: Self-defense is something we'll listen to. If that's what happened, then the law will bear that out. So we wanted to speak to him to determine that.
26: That same night, Charlie and his mother were taken down to the station to tell their stories.
0: Were you able to get a statement from the son, Charlie?
9: We were not. His lawyer would not allow us to speak to him.
0: His lawyer's already on scene?
9: His lawyer was on scene a few minutes after me.
26: Without the cooperation of the admitted participants, the mother and the son, the detectives were on their own. It turns out a very large piece of evidence was waiting to be found right there in their very office. A report from the house on Coachside Lane.
12: 911, sir. What's Anderson's emergency?
26: Just 2 weeks before the shooting, police records show the wife placed another 911 call.
13: Yes, hi, my name is Jin Tan, and my husband just beats me up. I need your protection.
12: Are you injured?
13: Yes, he choked me, and I'm so scared. Please,
12: you want
13: please
12: ambulance?
13: Come. Oh, you call me? No. Please come. Please come.
26: The dispatcher heard what sounded like an ongoing fight between husband and wife.
14: Yes. Hello. Okay.
12: Hello.
14: Sorry. Yeah. So
13: no,
14: this is a...
13: No.
14: I just missed it. Sorry. Please.
13: No.
14: Yeah. Sorry about that.
13: No.
14: I called you here, right? So this is a... So I would deal with it. My wife is probably upset.
13: Help me.
14: Yes.
13: No, you're
14: talking
13: to me.
14: No, you're talking to me.
26: A deputy was sent to the house and noticed Jean Tan, the wife, was clearly rattled. John Hand covered the case for Rochester's Democrat and Chronicle newspaper.
5: They found that Jean was still upset. She had some red marks on her neck, but that there wasn't enough there to charge Jim Tan with a crime.
0: So, incident over.
5: That night.
0: He tried to kill me, but nothing results in terms of charges or makes it in really into the paperwork.
5: Correct.
26: So, a history of abuse, it appeared. If that were the case, Charlie had told no one in his circle at Cornell University. Up on campus, Coach Cullen hadn't heard from Charlie in days, and now his phone rang.
1: Campus police called me up and asked me to come to his fraternity house, which I did. They wanted me to know that Charlie's father had been killed. It was rugged. We've got a bunch of players in the fraternity, and everybody was obviously very upset.
26: Charlie Tan admitting that he'd shot his father to death.
1: I think it was probably disbelief more than and shock that this occurred.
24: We had a team meeting about it, but immediately after, there was so much support for him, and everyone was amazed by the support.
26: From the get-go, there was no debate. The entire frat and team had Charlie's back.
24: Not just the Sprint football team, but everybody on Cornell's campus that he knew well was showing support for him. Everyone was always trying to help him and ask if there's anything we could do for him.
26: To his friends at home, there was shock, of course, there too. And yet, the heartbreaking story of Charlie Tan protecting his mom by any means necessary made some kind of weird sense. He was, after all, the kid who was always trying hard to help.
0: People talk about him being selfless.
19: Yeah.
0: You know, lives to help other people.
19: Yeah,
0: I don't know whether that's your experience or not.
26: Close friend Anna had a hard time wrapping her head around Charlie doing anything violent. The Charlie she knew was a thoughtful kid who did things no ordinary teenager did.
19: My mom went through cancer, and he was always there. He brought her like gifts and stuff, so he was always there supporting anybody.
26: So Anna, too, would be there supporting Charlie through this difficult time, a friend to the end. Neither she nor anyone else could have guessed where the investigation was heading next. That the detective who'd examined the scene that night was wondering if there was more to this story. It was all obvious right away that something was off with the working theory of the crime, a heat of passion, self-defense homicide.
9: We were there for hours, obviously searching every bit. One of the things that was noticed by one of the investigators is just, you know, the dried blood that was all over.
26: Dried blood? The timeline and the whole story, in fact, demanded a closer look.
9: It's certainly one of the things that starts to get your attention that, okay, hang on, there might be more. Let's make sure we're on the right path here.
26: And there were other observations that set their timeline back. On Jim Tan's desk computer, where he'd apparently been working when he was killed, there were unopened emails going back before the weekend.
9: Jim is trading some emails with an employee, and then at some point after that, he clearly stops using his computer. He is no longer sending, and he's no longer opening.
26: And as detectives poked around that office Monday night...
0: So how many days prior is the last email check?
9: Four.
0: 4 days.
9: That was really a big thing for me. This was a guy that ran his own company, you know, with employees and with activity.
26: Going back 4 days, that put the shooting back to that Thursday night Charlie came home from Cornell. And a four-day-old crime scene would also explain what had been plainly obvious to the seasoned detective's nose.
9: The odor of decomposition was very strong.
26: The detective now believed that emotional 911 call was bogus. A charade.
20: Did you say you heard a shot?
2: Yes.
0: His mother was in peril and he had to shoot the husband, but now you're saying this might be days earlier. It's a what's going on here thing, right?
9: Correct. That first inference from the 911 call and from what Charlie had said in the driveway to the deputies seemed to be in confrontation with what we were starting to see inside.
26: Down at the sheriff's office, Jean Tan, the mother, was released from custody, but not Charlie. The 19-year-old Ivy Leaguer was charged with second-degree murder.
0: What did you think, Anna?
19: I was shocked. I was just so confused about... I didn't think it was real. Like, I didn't think it was possible.
26: Charlie Tan, the nice boy, the great kid, if convicted, was facing 25 years to life in prison.
18: Coming up, store video shows the gun that killed Charlie's father being purchased. But it's not Charlie buying it.
0: New name altogether here.
9: Correct.
18: And then, the strange thing Charlie did just before his mom placed the 911 call.
15: The defendant sends an email to his fraternity brothers called Showtime.
26: Anna Valentine was in a state of disbelief when she learned that her close friend Charlie Tan had been arrested.
0: Did you have a chance to talk to Charlie himself in that period?
19: He called me on the phone, actually, from jail. So I talked to him a couple times.
26: Anna didn't sit around. She was going to do whatever she could to defend her friend, because she knew there was no way Charlie did anything wrong.
0: You did something remarkable, Anna, and that is you sort of pulled together a whole community behind Charlie.
19: Yeah.
26: Anna started a defense fund support page for Charlie.
19: And it just, like, spread crazy. I had no clue what was going to happen.
0: So you just threw it out there on the net?
19: Yeah, I just put up the page and, like, told my friends that I did it. People I hadn't even heard of were supporting him. People from the community, everyone was doing it.
0: How much money did you raise?
19: Around $50,000, yeah.
0: Why did people come out of the woodwork to support Charlie?
19: He has just been, like, one of the nicest guys ever, and I think everybody knew that and was just wanted to do anything they could to give back to him. Charlie would, like, give everything to other people. If somebody needed anything, he would be the one to give it to them.
26: Reporter John Hand was working nonstop on one of the most talked-about stories the county had seen in years.
0: So now it's an investigation for you, a news story. Great Ivy League kid blows away his father in this nice neighborhood. What's going on in terms of response to this event?
5: We were astonished. It's not very often you have a murder suspect who a bunch of people from Pittsford are rallying around.
26: The case had captured the hearts and minds of a community that couldn't imagine this exceptional young man in prison.
0: And these are lawyers and surgeons and political kingmen. I mean, these are big, powerful people in New York State who are behind this kid.
5: Oh, yeah.
0: We wish that didn't happen, but the kid deserves a break. Yeah. Is there some of that feeling around?
5: Oh, yeah. The community felt that very strongly.
26: So when the trial began less than a year after the shooting, the sworn representative of the people with a murder case to prove found herself in an odd spot.
15: The biggest problem was the defendant himself, because he did appear to be, you know, an upstanding, nice young man.
26: Monroe County District Attorney Sandra Dorley.
15: You know, from the very beginning, people were disappointed that, you know, an indictment was filed against Charlie Tan and that we're taking this to court. But you know what? We have to prosecute people who violate the laws of our state.
26: Assistant DA Bill Gargan prosecuted the case in court. He told the jury that, yes, Charlie Tan was a high achiever, a bright young man who always went the extra mile for his friends.
15: And perhaps he wanted to succeed as Charlie Tan and solve all of the problems that were occurring on Coach Side Lane.
0: Helping his mother.
15: Helping his mother.
0: By killing his father. That was the solution.
15: That was our theory, yes. The gun is found at the murder scene. His fingerprints are on the ammo. His mother, again, a mother saying, "My son did it." And Charlie saying he had to do it.
26: But did he have to do it? That was the key question. And the prosecution said no. This was no justifiable homicide. This was an execution. In fact, the weapon, the 12-gauge Remington shotgun, had been purchased just for the killing, said the prosecutor. Deputies found it leaning against a garbage can in the Tan's garage. And when they traced it, they discovered it had just been bought from a Walmart near Cornell.
9: So we sent investigators down there, and as they began to look into that, they found that the gun had been purchased by a young man named Whitney Knickerbocker.
0: Newly purchased.
9: Newly purchased.
0: By some new name altogether here.
9: Correct.
26: The purchase had taken place February 5th of 2015, the same day Charlie left Cornell. The salesman remembered the purchase. And even better, the store had surveillance video of Charlie's friend and fellow fraternity brother buying the shotgun, video which was shown to the jury. Whitney Knickerbocker, the frat brother, was never accused of having anything to do with the killing. Charlie apparently convinced him to help buy a gun.
9: Friends say that Whitney was told by Charlie that he was going to go on a hunting trip, so he asked Whitney to help him.
26: Of course, the prosecution says there was no hunting trip. Charlie was planning a murder. In fact, before he got the friend to buy the weapon, surveillance footage showed just how intent he was on getting one. Hours earlier, there was Charlie.
15: Charlie Tan is on video going into the Walmart attempting to purchase the shotgun. He is unable to.
0: Why is he turned down? Why can't he buy the shotgun?
15: He's a Canadian citizen.
26: Which meant there would be a waiting period. Time the prosecutor says Charlie Tan didn't have.
0: So he gets a friend to come in and make the purchase.
15: That was our theory, yes.
0: It's hard to put together a heat of passion scenario. Mom's in jeopardy if you've purchased the weapon in advance.
9: Correct.
26: And the prosecutor told the jury there was no evidence of a fight that evening.
15: If you look at the exact moment of the killing, Jim Tan is just sitting at his desk.
0: Sitting at his desk doing business.
15: Sitting at his desk.
0: Answering emails.
15: Answering emails, working to, you know, provide a living and a pretty good living for his family.
26: In fact, the medical examiner testified that as Jim Tan sat behind his desk in his home office, he was shot three times about the chest and face. The last shot, the coup de grace.
15: Medical examiners still believe Jim Tan was alive when that was inflicted right to his face.
26: The prosecutor believes that was Thursday night, the same night one of Charlie's friends sent a deputy to the Tan home to check on Charlie's welfare. It's possible that when the boy answered the door and said he was fine, his dad was already dead inside. But no one from the Tan home called 911 that night. Rather, says the prosecutor, Charlie and his mom grabbed their passports and fled the country.
15: Gene Tan and Charlie Tan left the country, went to Canada, and came back on that Monday before the 911 call was placed.
26: So why come back and tell a lie? The prosecution didn't know. A guess, perhaps someone had to run Jim Tan's business. And this last tidbit, creepy, implied the state. Before that 4 days late 911 call was placed, Charlie took the time to first send a warning email to his college buddies. They would soon hear things in the news.
15: The defendant sends an email to his fraternity brothers called Showtime.
0: You're going to be hearing from the law enforcement, huh?
15: Yes, yes. You will be surprised. Showtime.
26: No, jurors, don't buy self-defense, said the prosecutor in summation. This was no crime of passion. It was a planned murder.
0: So this is an assassination.
15: Yes.
0: He walks in and blows dad away.
15: Exactly.
26: The prosecution rested. The defense team was up next, and they were about to lay out a head-spinning theory of the crime from seemingly another universe. No one saw it coming.
18: Coming up, the defense drops a bombshell.
24: One of the things that was always a question of ours was Charlie covering up for someone else?
18: And then the prosecution's stunning reaction.
5: He picked up the shotgun. He sort of moved quickly across the room.
18: When Dateline...
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3: It was an upside-down world in this courthouse. Where you'd routinely expect lots of supporters for the victim, there were none.
4: There was no one who was mourning the victim. The victim's assistants from the district attorney's office, I sat with her the whole trial because she had nothing to do.
5: Apparently, some people think that this vicious father, the victim, deserved, got what was coming to him.
4: People that normally wouldn't advocate homicide, who say if he did it, then he did it, and his father deserved it.
3: But the accused, his girlfriend and friends crowded outside the courtroom every morning, surrounding him protectively as he walked into court. He had all but a cheering section with pom-poms.
6: I think it meant everything. I think having all the support made him feel so much better, so much stronger. I think he knew we were all there for him no matter what.
3: His friend Anna was on the witness list, so she wasn't allowed to sit inside the courtroom until the very end.
6: I went as much as I could between classes for the rest of it.
5: How did he seem to you? How was he putting up with it?
6: Some days were harder than others. Some days he seemed good.
3: Charlie would sit in court while his defense would build a case with evidence that seemed to support domestic violence. Played that tape of Jean Tan calling the cops 2 weeks before the shooting.
7: Hi, my name is Jean Tan, and my husband just beat me up. I need your protection.
8: Are you injured?
7: Yes, he choked me, and I'm so scared.
3: Defense attorney James Nobles thought the 911 recording spoke volumes about that household.
9: It was almost as if we were put in the hell that Charlie lived in for a brief moment, and the hell that Gene lived in for a brief moment.
3: And they kept piling on. Jim Tan, continued the defense, wasn't just a bully at home. His employees testified about the abuse they too encountered in the workplace.
9: Every other person who worked with Jim Tan said he was miserable, says he behaved like a child, said he would bully people, said he was nasty at work.
3: So a son defending his abused mother was a defense no-brainer strategy that seemed to require little assembly. The other defense lawyer, Brian DeCarlis.
10: I think most people that looked at this case said the only defense is self-defense or some hybrid of, you know, a battered child syndrome.
3: But as the trial progressed, that wasn't the tack Charlie's defense team planned.
10: Our strategy was to keep our strategic defense in our back pocket, hidden from the prosecution as long as we possibly could.
3: So what was the secret defense? They were going to agree with the prosecution on one point, that when Jean called 911 to report her husband dead, the murder was days old.
9: That call is 100% fake. There's no question about it.
3: Not only was the mom lying to 911 about when the murder occurred, no, argued the defense, she was lying about something much bigger, who the true killer was. The defense attorney saved his surprise for closing arguments.
9: It was an unusual moment because certainly I knew there were many friends and supporters of Jean Tan in the courtroom, and I was going to basically suggest to these jurors that she had pulled the trigger.
3: Jean Tan, the mom, the wife, the true killer. The defense said the shotgun was in her hand. She pulled the trigger. She solved her own problem, not her son. That was the story the defense saved for the 11th hour.
9: Not an easy thing to do in a packed courtroom.
3: According to the defense, it was Jean Tan who had the motive. The motive to get rid of her bully husband, get the house, the business, the money.
10: Frankly, it put motive in Jean Tan's category more so than Charlie.
3: And whatever little forensic evidence was at the scene was, according to the defense, inconclusive.
9: There was a fingerprint on one of the shell casings and on the box of ammunition. So what that means is that at some point in time, Charlie could have loaded the gun, but it still doesn't make him pull on the trigger.
3: As the defense saw, the mom did it theory even explained that odd email that Charlie sent his frat brothers before the 911 call, the email called Showtime. The email implied that the story to come might not be the real one. It went on to say this.
9: the real truth will come out one day, and you're going to know what really happened. One of the things that was always a question and always a concern of ours was Charlie covering up for someone else?
3: In court, Assistant Prosecutor Bill Gargan appeared caught off guard and stressed when he rose to make his closing argument.
4: He addressed Charlie directly. He said something to the effect of, "Charlie, your lawyer is calling your mother a killer." He picked up the shotgun. He sort of moved quickly across the room. And he kind of approached the jury very closely with it. And you know, he was trying to make a point. He was a very passionate point.
3: Brandishing the murder weapon as a prop didn't sit well with Judge Pampiano, who told the prosecutor to calm down.
9: Frankly, we knew that at that point we had done exactly what we wanted to do. We had totally taken him by surprise.
3: After a week of testimony, the case went to the jury. Out in the hallway, TV cameras dogged Charlie's every move. He'd been out on bond the entire time, but his freedom could be coming to an abrupt end.
10: He knows his life is hanging in the balance. That's a tough thing for anybody to go through.
3: But he had the unwavering support of Team Charlie. They all waited with Charlie as the deliberations began, then spilled over into a second day, and then another.
6: Every day we'd show up to court being like, oh, is it going to happen today? Everyone was just super nervous, like on the edge of their seats the whole time. I knew Charlie was, I knew I was.
5: Because if it goes in an adverse way for you and Charlie,
6: yeah,
5: he's going to be let off and you wouldn't see him for a long, long time.
6: Yeah, it was hard to imagine that.
3: Jennifer McGuff was a juror sitting on the case. She walked us through the arguments as they deliberated.
1: I'm not sure anybody felt bad for Jim Tan. He made a lot of enemies in life, but everybody did recognize that way he died, that was still a crime.
3: Both the prosecution and the defense had agreed that Charlie's fingerprints were on the ammo.
1: But did he actually pull the trigger, or did he load the gun and give it to his mom and say, here you go? That was the biggest point of contention.
3: She was ready to vote guilty, but the panel of 12 was far from unanimous. More days passed.
8: 8 people guilty, 4 people not guilty.
3: A stalemate, an impasse seemed to be at hand, but still they talked.
8: 3 of the jurors were crying really hard because they didn't want to think that he was guilty, but they couldn't ignore it at that point.
3: The local media asked prosecutor Bill Gargan for updates.
11: I don't have experience the jury out this long, nor do my peers.
3: On day 8, after 50 hours of deliberations, the jurors told the judge they were hopelessly deadlocked. The judge declared a mistrial.
5: And that didn't mean it was over for Charlie by any stretch.
6: No, it didn't mean it was over. It just meant that there was a long road ahead.
12: Charlie, a few words about your feeling right now.
3: A long road with another trial, another set of court dates, another jury to go through the same set of facts. Unless that wasn't what was going to happen at all.
13: Coming up, an entire courtroom gets the shock of a lifetime.
4: They're actually turning around in their seats. They're getting emotional. They see what's coming.
13: As Charlie Tan awaits his fate, the proceedings threaten to spin out of control.
9: He was becoming unhinged.
13: When Dateline can...
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0: And would you be presiding as judge again?
1: I believe I would because the case has been assigned to me. That's the normal protocol.
2: You have to think about the
3: life. The lawyers on both sides shared thoughts about doing it all over again.
4: I mean, it's a murder charge. It's not a petty larceny charge with a hung jury where you walk away from it. We recognize that the DA's office isn't going to walk away from a homicide.
5: From your perspective in a new trial, how will it look differently?
2: Better. For me. That's how it'll look differently.
3: Unfortunately for Charlie's attorneys, they'd already played their surprise defense. Mom really did it. There'd be no shock value in a second trial.
6: Frankly, we've got to face this like it's a brand new case starting today.
3: In November of 2015, just weeks after the trial ended, both sides were back in the same court before the same judge, Judge Pampiano, who just 2 days earlier had won that state Supreme Court seat. It was a routine hearing to talk retrial logistics.
0: So you're expecting to set a calendar date?
7: We were figuring maybe in January, a January trial date.
3: Reporter John Hand, who'd been there for the entire trial, was in attendance too.
8: There was a number of Charlie's friends there, myself and roughly four or five other reporters who had covered the trial. The gang's all here, you know. And the judge said, we have to address the motion for dismissal by the defense. It's still pending.
3: That's a common motion made by most defense attorneys when they ask a judge to throw out a case, especially due to a lack of evidence.
4: You always do it. It's frankly malpractice not to.
3: Everyone thought this would be an order of business quickly dispatched, and the judge would move on to setting a new trial date.
8: But then he starts talking about a lack of evidence regarding the possession of the gun and Charlie ever having the gun. Lack of evidence that the fingerprints were found on the shelves upstairs, but that didn't indicate that he'd ever shot it. You know, I looked at another reporter who I know, and I said, what's going on here?
3: Charlie's lawyers had a glimmer about where this was going.
4: I leaned into Charlie's ear and I told him, something good's about to happen.
3: The assembled press couldn't believe where the judge was heading.
8: You're holding your breath and you're going, he's about to dismiss this case, the biggest case we've had in years and years and years. A case that jurors deliberated on for 50 hours, a second-degree murder case.
3: Assistant Prosecutor Bill Gargan saw the train wreck ahead and wasn't at all pleased. He grabbed the mic.
8: Can I speak? And the judge very quickly said, no, you may not. Bill Gargan continued to speak. The judge said, I'll put you in handcuffs.
0: The judge to the district attorney.
8: Yeah. Never seen that before. Yeah, I'll put you in handcuffs.
0: You're out of line here.
8: And a court deputy walks up behind Bill Gargan, the prosecutor, not the defendant.
6: He was interrupting. He was becoming unhinged.
3: After the dramatics with the prosecutor, the judge did finish his thought. He threw out the entire case against Charlie Tan. A judicial ruling that meant the case couldn't be re-prosecuted or retried.
4: It was a big win for Charlie Tan. He was ecstatic.
3: Outside the courtroom, the media was waiting for Charlie, the former defendant who hadn't yet spoken
9: Charlie,
3: to reporters.
9: Now you'll talk to us, right?
10: Yeah, back up, please.
8: And before we got a chance to talk to him, his defense lawyer ushered him out down a hallway.
0: What'd you think?
7: Oh,
0: I mean, did you take it
7: so
0: all in?
7: Excited.
0: I'm not sure how he took it all in.
7: I'm not sure I took it all in at first, yeah.
0: That this is over.
7: It was just super exciting. Everyone was so happy, like, everyone was in tears.
3: Not quite everyone. Assistant DA Bill Gargan was fuming.
11: Were you willing to get arrested over this?
2: Absolutely. I was more than willing to have handcuffs placed on me to argue my point because I didn't cross any lines.
12: What recourse do you have?
2: There is no appeal that I know of.
0: So Charlie Tan is free?
7: That's it. There is no appeal as of right from this trial order of dismissal because there had not been a verdict by the jury.
0: The event didn't happen.
7: Correct.
3: So in The People versus Charlie Tan, you had to cynically wonder whether the son's vocal supporters carried the day from outside the courtroom.
0: So you're talking about the division in the community. I guess some of them think the golden Ivy League boy was able to kill his father and get away with it.
8: Yeah. There's a question of, you know, what does affluence buy you in a courtroom?
3: Charlie's mother, according to the district attorney, will not be prosecuted because there's never been any evidence to show she is responsible for the murder.
0: Could it have been the mother?
7: You know, I look at a 12-gauge shotgun. She was a small woman. I don't know if she was capable of even being able to discharge that kind of weapon.
3: So the only two people who know what happened in that house, Charlie and his mother, have stayed mum all this time. Neither was ever interviewed by police.
6: People will say that this is a kid who killed his father and got off. And people will also say, no, it isn't. They couldn't prove it. You got two groups of people back there who said, I don't care what happened, I'm never sending this 19-year-old Cornell student to prison.
3: The mom and brother are running the company, Jim Tanner.

0: plan started. As for Charlie, is he okay, do you think?
1: Yeah, he seems okay. He's very positive.
2: He's a great kid who's a smart student, a very popular kid who's done well and succeeded in all elements he's been in, and it's time to move on now. We all welcome him back with open arms.
0: But that didn't happen. And the authorities were not done with Charlie. He'd been living back in Canada, but when he tried to cross into the United States to attend a friend's wedding in September 2017, Charlie was arrested. He was then indicted in federal court, charged with receiving a firearm in interstate commerce, intending to use it to commit a felony, and two counts of false statements at the time of the purchase. The alleged purchase happened 4 days before his father's shooting. In June 2018, Charlie pleaded guilty to each of the three charges. He was sentenced to 20 years. Then in November 2019, a new defense attorney asked the court to vacate Charlie's sentence on the grounds of ineffective counsel. In his filing, Charlie admitted that he killed his father, but insisted he only did it to protect his mother from his dad's escalating abuse. Information that the new lawyer argued should have been presented at sentencing. In his young life, he'd pleased everybody, his coaches, his teachers, his devoted friends. Outwardly happy, inwardly, who really knew? The motion to vacate Charlie's sentence was denied, but finally, courtesy of his 11-page affidavit in his own words, we got an answer to the question, who shot and killed Jim Tan? An enduring mystery put to rest.
3: That's all for now. I'm Lester Holt. Thanks for joining us. Did red flags ever pop up that maybe there was some evidence that was being hidden?
4: Well, certainly, certainly.
3: You smelled a rat?
4: Yes.
3: Secrets, lies, corruption.
5: The biggest part of this problem is the abuse of power.
6: They've destroyed lives. It shocks the conscience.
3: Inside the scandal that shook the city of Philadelphia, a stunning pattern of misconduct exposed in a 31-year-old case.
7: A little girl's body was found in this TV box.
8: Killer is still at large tonight.
9: This is a little girl taken off her neighborhood block.
3: The haunting mystery of Barbara Jean Horn.
10: There is no justice.
11: We need to find out who did this.
3: Did you feel like you were lifting the lid on something much bigger?
12: Yeah, it was even worse than I thought it was, what they were hiding and what they knew.
3: I'm Lester Holt, and this is Dateline. Here's the investigation. When Sharon Fahey was 21 years old, she lived in Northeast Philadelphia and worked at a department store. But her greatest dream was to have a daughter.
11: I only had a girl's name picked out. That's all I ever wanted, was children.
3: Shortly before Sharon gave birth, John Fahey entered her life, and he became Barbara Jean Horn's stepfather. Did you consider her your daughter?
10: Well, yes. She was my daughter, and I raised her as my own. The sweetest little girl that ever walked the face of the earth, she was. She was a sweetheart.
11: He was happy to be her stepfather. He would take care of her.
3: In fact, John was the one who mostly stayed home with Barbara Jean while Sharon worked. July 12, 1988 was one of those days. I know this isn't easy, but can you tell me how that day began? What was typical in your life then?
11: I got up in the morning, got ready for work, kissed Barbara Jean goodbye.
10: Sharon was at work. I was, you know, up with Barbara Jean in the morning, fed her breakfast. We played around in the house a little bit.
3: John says he relives the details of that summer day in a never-ending loop, even now.
10: I was in the house cleaning the refrigerator, and, you know, Barbara Jean had come in and asked if she could help. And I said, "That's okay, sweetie. You know, you can go outside and just go outside and play." And, you know, she hadn't come in for a little while, so I went out to check on her, and I saw her toys on the sidewalk. I went, something's wrong.
3: John says he thought Barbara Jean had simply wandered off. He called for her. No answer. He began knocking on neighbors' doors. No one knew where the little girl was.
10: I called Sharon. I said, you need to come home. I can't find Barbara Jean.
4: At what point did you call police?
10: I didn't call the police. I thought she would be right here. She's here somewhere.
4: Tragically, she was. Just a couple of hours later, a neighbor made the grim discovery.
8: The baby's lifeless body was found inside this cardboard television box.
4: A detective broke the news to the Fahys.
10: They said that they found Barbara Jean and that she was dead. And then he accused me of murdering her.
4: Just like that. Accused
10: just,
4: you.
10: Just like that. It was horrible.
4: But not a surprise. He'd been home alone with Barbara Jean all morning and hadn't called 911 to report her missing. While police accused John, they did not arrest him and continued to investigate. They quickly found five eyewitnesses who'd seen a man lugging the cardboard box.
13: He walked across St. Vincent Street, set the box down as if to catch his breath, because it seemed like it was heavy.
4: A sketch of the suspect was made. A white male, 5'6 to 5'8, 160 to 180 pounds, about 30 years old.
14: This is a composite sketch of the guy that's wanted for yesterday's murder of a little girl.
15: The neighborhood has been saturated with police all day and all night, passing out the composite drawing of the suspect.
4: Dozens of detectives search for leads as Barbara Jean's murder gripped the city for days, then weeks.
13: Set the box down as if to catch his breath, because it seemed like it was heavy.
4: A sketch of the suspect was made. A white male, 5'6 to 5'8, 160 to 180 pounds, about 30 years old.
14: This is a composite sketch of the guy that's wanted for yesterday's murder of a little girl.
15: The neighborhood has been saturated with police all day and all night, passing out the composite drawing of the suspect.
4: Dozens of detectives search for leads as Barbara Jean's murder gripped the city for days, then weeks. It even got national attention. Hundreds of tips poured in.
12: They got so many calls about one guy, they followed him for 6 months.
4: When journalist Tom Lowenstein began investigating Barbara Jean's murder, he had no idea he would still be at it 20 years later.
12: There was another suspect who had been accused of a murder of another little girl about a mile away. They showed his picture to one of the eyewitnesses. One of the eyewitnesses picked him out.
4: But there wasn't enough evidence to make any arrests, and the case went cold.
16: Was it frustration for you and Sharon that all this time had gone by and they still couldn't find the perpetrator?
10: Yes. We were calling all the time.
4: 4 years later, Detective Marty Devlin and his partner took over the case. Devlin, who was known as Detective Perfect for his uncanny ability to crack the toughest cases, quickly arrived at an old suspicion. This time, about both parents.
11: They said that I knew that John did it and that I was protecting him. And I said, I know he didn't do it. I would have already murdered him if I thought he did.
10: I said, you guys are no closer to solving this.
16: You were angry.
10: I was pissed. You would think that after 4 years, there was some kind of progress, and there didn't seem to be any.
4: But 2 months later, that suddenly changed when the detectives zeroed in on a new suspect, one whose name had never come up before.
16: When you heard Walter Ograd, what were you thinking?
10: Who the hell's Walter Ograd?
4: Coming up.
17: Are you in it?
4: An arrest.
11: Heartbreaking. I hated him.
10: The only thing I could think of was get my hands around his throat.
4: Who was Barbara Jean's killer?
12: They felt that Barbara Jean must have been killed on the block, very near to where she lived.
4: The search for an answer would uncover some long buried secrets.
18: Looking at the actions of the prosecutor or the police?
19: Both. The biggest part of this problem is not just innocent mistakes. The biggest part of this problem is the abuse of power.
4: When Dateline continues.
10: To think that somebody would just purposely kill your child don't make sense. No, it just don't make sense.
8: killing of 4-year-old Barbara.
16: When Detectives Marty Devlin and his partner took

0: Over the Barbara Jean Horn case in 1992, they decided to go back to square one.
1: They felt that Barbara Jean must have been killed on the block, very near to where she lived.
2: Police arrived,
1: and they decided to re-canvass it.
0: None of the neighbors had any new information, but the detectives learned that the man who lived across the street had moved across town the year after the crime. His name was Walter Ogrod, a single 27-year-old Philadelphia native who worked as an overnight bakery truck driver.
1: They called him up and they asked him to come in as a witness. They said, we're just talking to people in the neighborhood. And he said, all right. And he went in.
3: He told me he was going to go see the Philadelphia police about, you know, the murder.
0: Ogrod's friend, Steve Mulvey, vividly remembers speaking with him that day.
3: And I said, you shouldn't go down there without a lawyer. I expressed that numerous times, maybe three or four times.
0: Ogrod said he had nothing to hide and drove himself to police headquarters. He told the detectives he had no idea what happened to the little girl. But he also explained that he knew who Barbara Jean was because of his housemates, the Greens.
1: He had asked these people to move into his house to help pay the rent. And the Greens had two children, one of whom, Charlie Bird, was Barbara Jean's best friend.
0: Ogrod told Detective Devlin the same thing he told an officer hours after the murder. Barbara Jean had come to his front door looking for Charlie Bird a few hours before she went missing. It was a detail that Devlin didn't believe was a coincidence. He accused Ogrod of lying. That's when Devlin said Ogrod began to sob and a confession came pouring out.
1: Walter's confession was that the little girl showed up at his house in the afternoon looking for her friend. He grabbed her, took her in the basement.
0: According to the confession, transcribed by Detective Devlin, Ogrod lured Barbara Jean into his basement to play doctor. And when the little girl screamed, he hit her over the head with a weight machine pull-down bar. Then he found a box outside and disposed of her body. About 6 hours after the interrogation began, Ogrod signed each sheet of a 16-page statement. And he was arrested for first-degree murder and sexual assault.
4: The news came on, and they were saying that they had solved Barbara Jean Horn's murder. I was like, oh, wow, they finally caught the guy.
0: Heidi Gould has known Ogrod since they were teenagers.
4: Next thing I know, they're flashing a picture of Walt on the screen.
2: Are you innocent?
4: And Walt's in handcuffs.
2: Did you want to confess?
4: Walt's just not a violent person. He's like a gentle giant. He would never hurt anyone.
0: But to John and Sharon Fahey, Ogrod was the face of pure evil.
5: What was it like to read those words, to read that confession that he made?
6: Heartbreaking. I hated him.
0: It was hardly an open and shut case. Ogrod had no criminal record, no physical evidence linked him to the crime. He didn't resemble the sketch. He wasn't identified by a single eyewitness. And he'd immediately recanted his confession.
2: The prosecution clearly tried.
0: Still, in 1993, Ogrod stood trial for murder. Prosecutors were seeking the death penalty.
7: He let that poor little baby just lie there and die and then put her out in the trash. If that's not intent to kill, maybe I haven't seen it yet.
0: The prosecution's case rested entirely on the confession. Ogrod took the stand in his own defense. He testified the detectives had wrung a false confession out of him.
5: He makes the case that that confession was forced out of him, that he was coerced.
8: Yes.
5: How did you feel to hear him describe that story?
8: Angry. I sat in that trial, and the only thing I could think of was getting my hands around his throat.
0: The jury got the case and returned with a verdict. And when it did, John Fahey would be the one led out of the courtroom in handcuffs. Coming up.
1: The foreman stood up and said, you know, yes, we've reached a verdict, and literally opened his mouth to start reading it when one juror stood up and said, I don't know how I feel about this.
0: A crazy confrontation in that courtroom.
8: There is no justice in murder. You're never going to find justice, ever. Walter Ogrod's life doesn't equal Barbara Jean's life.
0: when Dateline...
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1: I just wanted him to be locked away forever.
2: Sharon and John Fahey had prayed that the jury would find Walter Ogrod guilty, even though they knew nothing could bring back their little girl.
3: There is no justice in a murder. There is no justice. You're never going to find justice, ever. Walter Ogrod's life doesn't equal Barbara Jean's life.
2: But no one was prepared for what happened after the jury announced it reached a verdict. Journalist Tom Lowenstein wasn't in the courtroom, but says the transcript reads like a Hollywood drama.
4: The jury came in and they sat down.
5: The question still remains, what was the verdict of...
2: The jury had voted unanimously and signed the verdict form, not guilty. Walter Ogrod was moments away from going home.
4: And the foreman stood up and said, you know, yes, we've reached a verdict, and literally opened his mouth to start reading it when one juror stood up and said, I don't know how I feel about this.
6: And I knew I was right in my...
2: Then, that juror made a jaw-dropping announcement.
6: I was not going to let him go.
2: He changed his mind.
7: One juror suddenly said he did not agree with that verdict.
2: The judge immediately declared a mistrial.
5: Walter Ogrod, not guilty. The victim's stepfather lunged in Ogrod's direction, setting off a wild confrontation.
4: John Fahey launched himself out of his seat, over the barrier, got his hands very nearly around Walter's throat.
3: And the next thing I know, I was being handcuffed.
5: Court officers hustled out with John Fahey.
8: Other officers, their hands on their guns, rushed Ogrod from court.
2: John was never charged, and Ogrod was immediately sent back to jail to await another trial. It took 3 years. In 1996, Ogrod stood trial for a second time.
9: The first trial ended in a hung jury.
2: This time, a different prosecutor named Judy Rubino was in charge. And 2 weeks before trial, she dropped a bombshell.
4: Here comes Judy Rubino to say that, oh, Walter has confessed in jail. There's another confession.
2: A jailhouse snitch had come forward to say Ogrod had admitted again that he killed Barbara Jean. But the story the snitch told went even further about why Ogrod committed the crime.
4: The story was that Walter Ogrod had fallen in love with Barbara Jean's mother, Sharon, who lived across the street. So Walter decided that if he murdered Barbara Jean, the police would blame John Fahey. And when John Fahey was taken away, Sharon would be so upset and distraught she would come to Walter, and then that would be it, they would fall in love.
2: Prosecutor Rubino argued that this delusional fantasy was the true motive. Details Rubino said that Ogrod didn't originally share with detectives.
10: He was not telling the police the entire truth. He was trying to make it as good for himself as he could. And when he was in the prison, he wasn't doing that. And he was sort of bragging.
2: Ogrod's lawyer said both confessions, which didn't match each other, were suspicious.
11: I think it's frightening when you have two opposing contradictory versions, especially from a jailhouse snitch who just coincidentally happens to come out of nowhere.
4: Walter's lawyer's theory was that since the two stories at the two trials are so diametrically opposed, that's reasonable doubt.
12: A possible death sentence.
2: But it didn't work.
13: A jury found him guilty.
2: This jury found Ogrod guilty and sentenced him to death.
14: It took 8 years and two juries to convict 31-year-old Walter Ogrod of murder.
15: If one jury's stupid, doesn't mean then the next one has to be.
3: He's an animal. He's got no remorse for what he's done at all.
1: I'm just glad that he'll be in jail and he won't get out to hurt another child.
2: At last, the Faheys had the verdict they'd hoped for.
3: He's held responsible. All that mattered was that he'd never get the opportunity to do it again.
1: I wanted him dead. I did.
2: But Tom Lowenstein was about to embark on his own investigation into Barbara Jean Horn's murder, and he would soon be faced with a difficult question. What would Sharon and John think if it turned out neither jury had heard the real story? coming up. That prison snitch who helped secure the verdict. Someone was about to snitch on him.
4: And I was like, all right, well, do you think he lied about Walter Ograd? And she said, yeah, I know he did. And I said, how do you know he did? She said, because I helped him do it.
1: Didn't bother John at all putting someone on death row because of what he got out of it.
2: When Dateline continues. Walter Ograd had been on death row for 5 years when he heard from another inmate that journalist Tom Lowenstein was writing a book about the death penalty. So Ograd sent Tom a letter imploring him to investigate his case. At first, Tom had no interest in helping the convicted murderer of a four-year-old.
4: I was just like, I can't do this. The idea that me being in touch with someone who did that might offer them any kind of hope or happiness in their life was repulsive.
12: Follow that rule, you're very likely to.
2: But it wasn't in Tom's DNA to turn away.
16: Start next Tuesday.
2: Tom's father, Allard Lowenstein, was a United States congressman and a leader in the fight for civil rights.
17: We showed in 1968 not that we couldn't change America through elections, but that we could change America through elections.
2: He was a tireless campaigner all through Tom's childhood. But on March 14th, 1980, his campaigns came to an abrupt end.
18: Former Congressman Allard Lowenstein was shot 5 times and critically wounded today in his home.
2: Allard Lowenstein was assassinated by a deranged former student.
4: I was 10 years old when my father was murdered.
19: How did your father's death affect you as you grew up and as you became an adult?
4: It made me really angry for a long time.
2: Tom was devastated by his father's death, but inspired by his example of helping others and wanted to do the same. He became a writer, focusing on the justice system. So when that letter from Walter Ograd showed up, Tom began to learn everything he could about the case.
4: He had signed every page of a 16-page confession, and you think, oh, wow, geez, that's damning. And then you read that the first jury voted to acquit him.
2: Tom spoke with about a dozen people who knew Ograd before he was arrested. None believed he'd committed the crime.
20: There's no evidence connecting him to it.
2: Many, like Heidi Gould, told Tom if anyone could be easily manipulated into confessing, it was her friend, Walter.
20: You could tell that he was a little bit different, like socially awkward.
2: Tom decided he'd heard enough doubt that he needed to meet Ograd himself.
19: What were your initial impressions of him?
4: It was a tiny bit like talking to Rain Man. You know, he couldn't express feelings to me, but he knew all the facts. And I thought he's like the Asperger's kids that my friend works with.
2: For Tom, meeting Ograd in person changed everything, because the man sitting across from him seemed incapable of conveying the words and emotions that Detective Devlin claimed he did in the confession.
19: That supposedly verbatim admission just didn't match up with the guy you had been face-to-face with.
4: Yeah. The story that the detectives tell about Walt's confession is that they never interrupted him. You know, he just poured out his heart to them and started crying and said to them, officers, give me a moment. You don't know how hard this is for me. I never meant to kill that little girl. For me, that was the moment it clicked that not only had they dictated a story to Walter, they had dictated a frame of mind that he's not capable of.
2: But remember, prosecutors alleged Ograd hadn't confessed only to detectives, but also to a prison snitch. Tom learned the snitch was so prolific, he had a nickname.
4: The snitch was a guy named John Hall, who was known as the Monsignor, because he'd heard more confessions than a priest.
2: John Hall was a career criminal who had been used as a witness by prosecutors in the Philadelphia area in at least a dozen murder trials, often receiving leniency in exchange for his testimony.
4: He just had this knack for getting put next to defendants in old homicide cases where the DA didn't have enough evidence. And somehow, miraculously, every time that happened, John would produce a confession from that person and he would give them convictions.
2: Tom called Hall's house, and his wife answered.
4: And I thought, she's not going to talk to me, right?
2: Wrong. Not only did she talk, she could not have been more blunt.
4: I said, I'm calling about John Hall. And she said, yeah, he lied in 20 or 30 cases. And I was like, all right, well, do you think he lied about Walter Ograd? And she said, yeah, I know he did. And I said, how do you know he did? And she said, because I helped him do it.
2: This is Phyllis Hall today. She says her husband, who has since passed away, had his snitching schemes down to a science.
16: Didn't bother John at all, putting someone on death row because of what he got out of it.
2: Shortly before Ograd's second trial, Hall was moved to the same cell block. At the time, he was facing a 50-year sentence for assaulting a police officer. Days after meeting Ograd, Hall asked his wife to find information about Barbara Jean Horn's murder.
16: I went to the library in Philadelphia, and they have all the newspapers, so I would get him copies.
2: Hall then used those articles to learn about the case so he could create a confession that sounded plausible.
4: I had the notes that he made of the Ograd case. I had it all right in front of me. How he made it up, I found a library printout of a newspaper article about the Barbara Jean Horn case.
2: Hall also shared the fabricated story with another snitch.
16: He gave the story to another inmate, Jay Walchansky. Like, he got the story from Walter, but Walter and Jay never communicated together.
2: Both snitches went to prosecutors claiming they each heard the same story from Ograd, but only Walchansky testified. Hall wrote to his wife that prosecutors told him they'd been using him too much. Now, all these years later, Tom was convinced Ograd had been railroaded by both police and prosecutors, which made what he had to do next especially difficult.
19: You took your suspicions to Barbara Jean's family.
4: Yeah. From the beginning, that was always looming for me. If I had shown up at my door asking about my dad, I would have slammed the door and told me to get lost. I wouldn't have talked to someone about the guy who killed my dad.
2: But Sharon and John agreed to hear him out.
21: John and I met with him, and he told us a lot of the different things that were not right, he felt.
3: He claims that Walter's innocent, and he got a bad deal, and, you know, the police did it on purpose. It was accidental that they coerced him, whatever. I've never wavered on Walter's guilt. Never.
2: Tom hadn't convinced the Fahys, but his next stop would be an even tougher audience. The Philadelphia District Attorney's Office. Coming up.
22: Frankly, it shocked me, and I think it shocked some other people as to some of the evidence that was in that file that was not turned over.
2: A new legal battle begins. Walter Ograd is about to fight for justice.
19: Did you kill Barbara Jean Horn?
2: When Dateline.
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1: After meeting Walter Ogrod, Tom Lowenstein was convinced that he was an innocent man. So Lowenstein contacted the Philadelphia DA's office and told them what he'd found. He says they didn't seem interested.
2: I had hard evidence, and it got no substantive response at all.
1: Ogrod was arrested in 1992 when he was 27 years old. We sat down with him when he was 55.
3: Did you kill Barbara Jean Horn?
4: No, I did not. I did not do anything to that child at all.
3: Did it shake you up a little bit that a child had been killed in your neighborhood?
4: It shook everyone up. Because that neighborhood, you could just basically still have your doors open and all.
3: A long time went by, and then 1992, they wanted to talk to you.
4: Yes. They stopped by my home, my apartment. I wasn't there, so they gave a card to my landlord.
1: When Ogrod came home from working an overnight shift, he'd been awake 30 hours, but still agreed to come to the precinct for an interview.
4: And they says, we believe that you killed her, you're blocking your mind, we're going to help you get out, you know, your memories, and we don't care if it takes all night and the next day.
3: What was your reaction?
4: Yeah, I tried to get out many times. I locked the door. Sometimes they will handcuff me to the chair.
3: Did you ask for a lawyer at some point?
4: Yes. And they said, we'll get one when we're done.
1: Ogrod says Detective Devlin took the lead and fed him details of the crime.
4: They just kept on taking pictures of Barbara Jean's body and putting them right in my face like so. And said, remember, this is what you did. This is what you did. You killed a child. We're going to do everything you can to help you remember it. And he said, this is what you went this way and you went here. Now I need you to do exactly what I just showed you so I can say you did it. And Devlin was the one creating everything.
3: And you're going along with this.
4: I'm like out of it. I'm like, oh, what's going on around here?
1: He says he repeated what Devlin wanted him to say and then signed the confession because he was exhausted and afraid. By the time he was put in a holding cell, he'd already recanted. But it was too late.
3: Did you realize what had just happened?
4: When I started getting like a little more conscious and all, I mean, yeah, I started like, what the hell did I just do?
1: But remember, years later, prosecutors claimed Ogrod had confessed again to that jailhouse snitch.
3: What was it like to hear in court this story that you had somehow killed Barbara Jean to get close to her mom?
4: I'm like, where the hell did they come up with this crap?
1: But it was enough to convince the jury that Ogrod was guilty and deserved to die.
3: Did you look at the jury?
4: Yeah, and they're stone-faced. They're like, yeah, we want to just get rid of you.
1: Ogrod was shipped off to death row. 5 years later, he met Tom Lowenstein.
4: He just had to dig and dig. He was relentless.
1: In 2004, Tom wrote a lengthy two-part series for Philadelphia's City Paper that included everything he'd learned about Ogrod's case. A few months later, a team of attorneys led by Jim Rawlins took on that case pro bono.
5: We had the benefit of a good bit of journalistic work that had been done by Tom Lowenstein.
1: But to build a strong argument for an appeal, Rawlins and his team would need to do their own investigation.
5: There was no physical evidence tying Mr. Ogrod to this crime. And how he has presented himself throughout was, I am innocent. I did not commit this crime.
1: It took them 7 years. But by 2011, they'd amassed thousands of pages undermining the prosecutor's case, including affidavits from snitch John Hall and his wife Phyllis laying out the scheme against Ogrod.
3: How hopeful were you at that moment?
5: We were hopeful because we believed there were more than sufficient grounds in that petition for some court to grant relief.
1: But prosecutors vigorously defended their conviction.
3: Years passed while Ogrod remained on death row. As the convicted killer of a 4-year-old girl, he says he was often beaten by both inmates and officers. By now, Tom had been hard at work on a book about Ogrod's case, and it was published in 2017, the same year that the city elected a new district attorney, Larry Krasner, a firebrand former civil rights lawyer.
6: Of the office of the district attorney of the city of Philadelphia.
3: Krasner immediately poured resources into a conviction integrity unit to investigate claims of innocence and hired Patricia Cummings to run it. Ogrod's case was among the first her team reviewed.
7: We started that endeavor by hiring experts that had no affiliation with the case. We just said, here, take a look at what we've got. Tell us what Barbara Jean can tell us about how she died.
3: According to the confession, Ogrod hit the little girl over the head with a weight bar. At trial, prosecutors argued those blows were the cause of Barbara Jean's death.
8: Did the science support that?
7: The science did not support it.
3: And she says the original prosecutors should have known it.
7: We learned that the prosecution actually had evidence from an expert back at the time of trial that suggested that Barbara Jean did not die of the injuries to her head, which is what the jury heard. Instead, one of the experts said that the likely cause of death was asphyxia.
3: That was just the beginning. Her team determined the jury was given false, unreliable, and incomplete evidence. And even worse, prosecutors failed to disclose evidence favorable to Ogrod, including a personality profile from their own experts, concluding Ogrod is a person who is easily manipulated.
5: Frankly, it shocked me, and I think it shocked some other people, as to some of the evidence that was in that file that was not turned over.
3: When I spoke with Cummings in the spring of 2020, she told me it was time to act.
8: So what are you asking the court to do?
7: We are asking the court to vacate the conviction because we believe that the conviction as it stands is a gross miscarriage of justice. We could
3: say here, it's an extraordinary admission, rarely heard from a prosecutor.
7: In a case where you say, we got it wrong, and not only did we get it wrong, we think this person is innocent, that ought to concern, scare anybody.
3: But would it be enough to free Walter Ogrod? Coming up,
9: I found another case where another man is claiming that he is innocent.
3: A detective under fire.
2: Detective Marty Devlin was known in the department as the Golden Marty and Detective Perfect.
9: We put his story to the test.
10: Are you ready, Mr. Devlin?
11: Yes.
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3: Walter Ogrod's road to death row began in an interrogation room with Detective Marty Devlin.
2: Detective Marty Devlin was known in the department as the Golden Marty and Detective Perfect.
3: But Ogrod is far from the only one to allege that Detective Perfect didn't always play by the book.
9: The first time I heard about Walter Ogrod's case was when I was working on another wrongful conviction case involving the Philadelphia Police Department from the exact same time period.
3: Amelia Green is a civil rights attorney.
9: I thought what Mr. Ogrod's saying happened to him is exactly what happened to my client.
3: The year before Ogrod's arrest, Green's client, Tony Wright, also signed a confession to murder and also insisted it was coerced. And just like Ogrod, the person who transcribed that confession was Detective Marty Devlin.
9: He said that Mr. Wright's confession was a straight-up transcription of what Mr. Wright said, just as if it was being tape-recorded.
3: DNA proved Wright was innocent, and in 2016, he was exonerated. He filed a civil lawsuit, which compelled Devlin to sit for a videotape deposition.
9: And at that deposition, we put his story to the test.
10: Are you ready, Mr. Devlin?
4: Yes.
3: Okay. As another detective read Wright's confession, Devlin was asked to transcribe it, just like he said happened in the interrogation room.
11: I went over to Miss Tally's house on Knight Street.
4: Way too fast.
11: Her front door.
4: Way too fast.
9: He could barely keep up. He couldn't keep pace at all. And at a certain point, he just gave up.
11: I just barged into her house.
4: It's way too fast. It's just way too fast.
9: It just corroborates that the confession was completely fabricated.
3: Devlin declined our request for an interview. In 2018, Tony Wright settled with the city, which admitted no wrongdoing, for nearly $10 million.
9: I kept looking into Devlin, and I found another case from the exact same time period where another man is claiming that he is innocent.
3: In fact, Devlin worked several other cases along with other detectives and prosecutors where false statements sent innocent people to prison, convictions that have been overturned. And on August 13th, 2021, Marty Devlin and two other former homicide detectives were indicted by a Philadelphia grand jury, accused of making their own false statements in the Tony Wright case.
13: Martin Devlin is charged with two counts of perjury and two counts of false swearing for false testimony.
3: In a statement, Devlin's attorney said he is innocent and that Devlin has spent 50 years fighting for justice for victims of crime.
20: You're looking through a keyhole at a much bigger picture. This is a slice of a much bigger problem.
3: District Attorney Larry Krasner says the Tony Wright case is hardly unique, that a culture of corruption has existed for decades. Between 2019 and 2022, his Conviction Integrity Unit has helped free 28 people, all victims of official misconduct. His office is investigating dozens of other cases.
21: You're looking at the actions of the prosecutor or the police?
20: Both. The biggest part of this problem is not just innocent mistakes. The biggest part of this problem is the abuse of power.
3: In February 2020, Krasner's office, together with defense attorneys, did something rarely seen. They filed a joint motion asking the court to vacate Ogrod's conviction.
2: It's unbelievable. They came up with 160 stipulations with the defense of things that had gone wrong.
3: For nearly 30 years, Sharon Fahey hated Ogrod. But after meeting with prosecutors from the Conviction Integrity Unit, she became furious with the people who put him away and heartsick for the man she now believes is innocent.
21: This is a man you wanted to die, and now you're saying you want him free.
22: Yes. Once I had all the facts, I, in my heart, believe that he is the wrong man. And he did not do this.
3: Sharon and John are now divorced, in large part because of the stress and sadness of Barbara Jean's murder.
21: What do you make of the fact that the prosecutor, the defense, and Sharon all believe that Walter Ograd is innocent.
0: Maybe he is. Maybe he isn't. I don't know.
21: But Sharon took it upon herself to write a letter to the judge asking for Ograd's release.
22: I didn't want him to die behind bars.
21: But suddenly, that was a real possibility. COVID-19 was rapidly spreading inside the prison, and Ograd began showing symptoms. Jim Rollins filed an emergency motion demanding Ograd be taken to an outside hospital. A judge granted it, but the prison defied the order. Rollins called the facility livid.
5: I said, you gotta understand, this guy is getting out, and you're gonna kill him before he gets out. Get him treated.
21: You're visibly angry now.
5: I was visibly angry then, and I'm still angry now.
21: As the weeks passed, Ograd began to recover and called me from prison.
1: My lungs felt like breathing through wet sponge.
21: On June 5th, 2020, after 28 years behind bars, Walter Ograd finally had his day in court. After an extraordinary effort by the DA's office, his legal team, and Tom Lowenstein, he heard the words he'd longed for. The judge vacated his conviction. His friends and family gathered in a parking lot near the prison.
6: I was sitting there like, pinch me, because is this really happening? He's really getting out today.
23: I think I'm like in a state of shock.
24: I'm so hyped up now. I mean, I can feel the pulse and my heart, everything racing right now. And it's been like that since I walked out. So it's going to take a while.
21: What do you hope for him now?
5: I just want him to be happy.
21: Walter Ograd filed a civil suit against the city of Philadelphia and several police officers, including Detective Devlin. The defendants have all denied any wrongdoing. Meanwhile, as the case makes its way through the courts, police have reopened the investigation into Barbara Jean's murder. Tom Lowenstein has investigated the little girl's case longer than anyone. It's a journey he's grateful he took.
2: When Walt got out on June 5th, you know, there is that sense of, like, my dad saying, you know, that notion of being useful and doing something useful in life. And I definitely, that day, felt useful.
21: That's all for now. I'm Lester Holt. Thanks for joining us.
25: My dad was my best friend.
26: He just liked to make people smile.
25: He would always boast about how he was an FBI agent. He was so proud. My brother and his friend came running down to the neighbor's house.
27: Just call 911.
25: Okay, I'm telling.
28: Police department, can you come down here, ma'am?
29: His body had appeared to be concealed.
25: A robber is not going to take the time to cover your body. It's personal.
29: Then maybe some tenants had bad blood.
30: Someone that he put behind bars might have had it out for him.
29: Several doors were padlocked.
30: It seemed like it was forever, but it was maybe a 10-second silence in the courtroom.
31: He was an FBI agent.
25: Dealt with many criminals.
31: He could take care of himself.
25: At least he thought so.
21: I'm Lester Holt, and this is Dateline. Here's Josh Mankiewicz with The House.
32: A young man walks toward his house in the middle of the evening. He's wearing a GoPro camera to do that. Now, if it sounds strange for someone to start recording a video of their own actions, well, stay tuned. This is actually one of the less weird things you'll hear about. What happened next was nothing short of terrifying.
27: Call 911.
30: What's going on?
32: What he found that night would spark an investigation and a mystery that would only deepen over time. It's all linked to the drama that began just hours earlier when a daughter couldn't find her father. Scott Horn wasn't the kind of dad to disappear. You see, Scott had spent 23 years as an FBI special agent. Even in retirement, he still scheduled his life like clockwork.
25: If he did something, he normally did that same thing every single day at the same time. He never slept in either. He was up every morning at 7:30.
32: Scott's daughter Kelly was living on her own by age 18. Even so, she remembers her dad starting each morning with the same phone call.
31: Your dad called to wake you up every day.
25: Yeah, he would call and say, "Are you up?" And then 5 minutes later, he would call and say, "Are you up?"
31: Oh, so he's not just the alarm clock, he's also the snooze alarm.
25: Yeah.
32: Except on that morning, March 16th, 2017, Kelly's phone was silent.
25: So I texted him, and he didn't respond, and I called him, and the phone went straight to voicemail, and I texted him, and I said, "I hope you're okay."
31: This is unlike him?
25: Totally.
31: He would respond to you?
25: Yeah.
32: Kelly reached out to her dad's next-door neighbors, Marty and Cindy.
4: Kelly called and asked me if I had seen Scott all day, and I said no, I hadn't.
25: And she said, call a wellness check. So I called the local police. They came out.
7: His name's Scott, right?
8: Yeah.
7: Nice house.
32: Officers from the Laurel, Maryland Police Department met Kelly at the house to do what's called a welfare check. When police go to an address, essentially to make sure something bad hasn't happened.
25: We walked through the house.
7: Laurel Police.
8: Laurel Police Department.
32: They moved from room to room.
25: So my dad normally would take the dogs out to make sure they went potty outside, and there was pee all over the floor.
31: Which meant the dogs had been left inside for a long time.
25: Right.
31: Because now it isn't just the morning he's been missing, obviously.
25: Nobody has seen him. Right.
31: Since, like, the day before.
25: Right.
7: We'll be down here.
32: They went into the basement. Another officer searched upstairs. Officer Matt Zimmerman was there.
6: Nothing appeared to be in disarray. Nothing appeared to be have a struggle. She grabbed some belongings and stated that she was going to continue to try and locate her father.
7: Do you want to report him missing?
10: I guess we'll wait till later.
7: Okay.
32: Later eventually arrived, and Kelly still hadn't heard from her dad.
31: By this time, you have to be really scared.
25: I was.
32: Kelly had been talking with her older brother, Riley. He hadn't seen their dad since the night before and was worried, too. So that evening, Riley went over to the house with a friend. That's when Riley hit record on his GoPro and headed up the lawn of his family's large suburban home. As they walked, Riley and his friend heard banging and clattering on the left side of the house. And when they went to the area where the sounds had come from, they could make out a tarp in the darkness. They lifted it up. What they saw sent Riley running to a neighbor's house where his sister Kelly was waiting.
27: Just call 911.
25: Okay, I'm calling.
27: I need a police officer, EMS.
10: What do you mean?
32: Kelly ran to the house.
25: I didn't understand what was happening.
31: They saw a body. They didn't know who it was?
25: I honestly don't remember. I was so, my adrenaline kicked in, and I ran up to the house, and I stopped at right before the door, and I just fell to my knees, and I was crying and screaming.
4: So went out to the porch and saw her prostrate in the snow, just screaming. It was 10 minutes or so before I could understand what she was saying.
31: Which was what?
4: That her dad was dead.
32: For the second time, Officer Zimmerman was first on the scene.
27: My father is under a bunch of...
11: What is that?
27: It's a GoPro on a...
6: So we start moving down the driveway. I tell him to show me where he found the body.
27: Right here. I can't look. He's covered.
32: Scott Horn was dead. Now the mechanics of a murder investigation began.
11: Yeah, crime scene tape. Where's the body? We got a couple more units here. We're going to have a potential crime scene.
12: Coming up.
8: Hello, Laurel Police Department. Can you come down here, ma'am?

0: police department. Can you come down here, ma'am?
1: What is going on?
0: Well, we're conducting an investigation right now, ma'am.
2: And whoever murdered Scott Horn didn't just kill him. This was overkill.
3: So someone shoots him from behind, and then after he's on the ground, begins beating him.
4: That's correct.
2: When Dateline continues.
5: Police were swarming the house on this quiet residential road. Scott Horn had been found by his son. He'd been murdered in his own backyard.
0: Can you all contact Kezzy?
5: Detective Kezzy Henderson came to lead the investigation. He didn't need a medical examiner to tell him Scott Horn had been the victim of a brutal murder. And it wasn't just a beating. Another investigator noticed a bullet lodged in a shed.
4: Scott was shot in the neck.
3: Would the neck wound have killed him by itself?
4: No. The neck wound would have disabled him.
3: So someone shoots him from behind, and then after he's on the ground, begins beating him.
4: That's correct.
3: Could you tell what he was beaten with?
4: He was beaten with firewood.
3: You didn't find a specific piece of firewood he was beaten with?
4: No. Unable to find that.
5: Unable to find it, maybe because next to the body was a wood-burning stove. It connected to a boiler that heated the whole house. Scott had installed the system. He was quite proud of it. Suddenly, it seemed Scott's own accomplishment might have helped his killer destroy the murder weapon.
3: Possible that someone just threw it in the boiler after they were done using it?
4: That's correct.
5: Detective Henderson had a sense of how Scott died. To get to the who, the detective needed more about his victim's life. And right there at the crime scene, family and friends were eager to talk.
6: I go right up to the officers and I identify who I am and I let them know that he's one of ours and they know he's a retired FBI agent.
5: Monique Winkus had been one of Scott's supervisors at the Bureau.
3: It has to be weird being both an FBI agent and a friend of the victim in that situation.
6: It is. It's a tough place to be. You want to do so much more.
3: You're more friend than special agent in that moment.
6: Yes. I'm there for the family. I'm there for him.
5: Not surprising. That was the way Scott had been there for the Bureau. He'd carried FBI credentials for more than two decades after serving in the Air Force.
6: He just liked to laugh and make people smile.
3: So in suspect interviews, he was the perfect good cop.
6: He was. He would say, listen, just be honest with us, work with us, and I'll talk to the prosecutors, I'll talk to my boss, we'll see what we can do for you.
3: And then you would come in and put them in
6: then
3: a chokehold.
6: Right, exactly. Tell us the truth.
5: On drug cases, bank robberies, and kidnappings, Scott Horn's good cop persona came in handy. After a while, family considerations made him ask for a lower octane assignment. Background checks for people seeking government jobs.
6: That squad handled polygraphs, presidential appointments, new recruits came through that squad.
3: Now, that's not exactly the sexiest of FBI details.
6: It's not. It's not something that everyone shoots for, but it really had consistent hours.
3: It's a dad schedule.
6: It's a dad schedule, exactly.
5: Scott's wife, Ann, worked long shifts as a nurse. Their daughter, Kelly, says Dad liked being Mr. Mom.
7: He made sure that we ate a well-balanced meal every night, and he made sure we went to bed on time, and all of our homework got done, and that our clothes were clean. My dad was my best friend. He took me everywhere with him and taught me so much.
5: Scott loved his family, including the four-legged members.
8: Mama Bear, there was Papa Bear, and then there was Keen-Eye Bear.
5: And running a close second to family, Scott's passion for this four-bedroom house. It had more than just his fingerprints on it.
7: Our house is so wonderful. I know it sounds really conceited, but it is. It's something to be proud of.
3: And a lot of the nice things about it he had personally worked on.
7: Oh, yeah. Lots of projects. Solar panels, wood-burning stove. You know, the pool had solar panels that heated it.
3: All his doing.
7: Yeah. There were just so many projects that he was excited and did in the house.
5: Now, that house Scott had loved so much had become a crime scene. Outside, officers stood watch. But inside...
0: Hello? Police department?

0: Can you come down here, ma'am?
1: Yeah.
2: Someone was walking down the stairs.
3: Who else lives here? Anyone else?
1: My husband.
3: Your husband?
2: It was Ann Allen, Scott's wife, and Kelly and Riley's mom. Ann appeared to have no idea what was transpiring just outside her front door.
1: What is going on?
0: Well, we're conducting an investigation right now, ma'am.
2: It would be up to a detective to tell Ann what was going on.
4: There's a man deceased over in the yard, okay?
1: There's a deceased man in my yard?
4: I haven't.
5: Coming up, did Scott have money problems?
1: I know he gambles all the time.
5: Or other problems?
6: We did receive leads that there may be some tenants had bad blood.
5: When Dateline...
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0: I try to get a second evidence tech out for us.
2: As he began his investigation, Detective Kezzy Henderson thought it best to keep some details of Scott Horn's murder to himself.
0: Ma'am, Detective Henderson?
2: So as he talked with Scott's wife, Anne, in the couple's kitchen, Henderson was careful not to share everything he knew.
4: Where is Scott at?
1: The last I saw Scott was early this morning.
4: There's a man deceased in the yard, okay?
1: Is a deceased man in my yard?
2: Anne seemed to have no idea what was going on. And if you're wondering why Anne hadn't been out searching for her husband earlier, the answer is that after two decades of marriage, Anne and Scott were living separate lives under the same roof while negotiating a divorce.
1: He doesn't talk to me. I mean, he won't tell me anything. I hardly ever see him. He's gone most of the day, every day. I don't know what else to tell you.
2: Right away, Anne helped police with this detail, where Scott had likely been the night before his body was found.
1: I know he gambles all the time.
2: He'd been at a casino.
6: We established a timeline for him, and we wanted to look at maybe someone followed him.
2: Security footage from the Maryland Live Casino showed Scott spending some of his final hours playing cards. After midnight, he cashed out and headed to his car.
12: How do you know he wasn't followed coming back from the casino?
6: The video footage of him walking around inside the casino, he's by himself. There was no one tagging along behind him. When he went to his car, there's no one following him in the parking garage.
2: The night of his murder, Scott Horn won less than $100. Kelly says that was typical. Her dad was hardly a high roller.
13: I wouldn't call it gambling. If anything, when my dad went to play, he would go and strategize what table was the best table to sit at because of winning.
2: Detective Henderson still had to determine if this was a random crime of opportunity, a robbery gone wrong. Investigators at the scene had noted Scott's cell phone and wallet were missing.
6: We checked into the activity on his bank cards. There were no activity. In my experience, when a robber takes property from a victim, you know, they end up at a gas station.
12: And they're trying to use the cards as quickly as possible.
6: Yes.
12: Didn't happen.
6: No, not in this case.
2: And anyway, the crime scene was telling the investigators this wasn't random.
6: There was a lot of emotion involved in the way Scott was assaulted.
12: Because whoever murdered him shot him. He falls to the ground. They could have shot him again. But instead, they choose to beat him to death.
6: That's correct.
12: Which sounds like anger.
6: It does.
2: As an FBI agent for 23 years, Scott Horn had come into contact with plenty of bad guys, many of whom might have carried a grudge about Scott putting his hands or his cuffs on them. So they looked at Scott's cases and found a whole lot of nothing.
14: There had never been any threats in his past that I'm aware of. There had never been anything like that I'm going to get you or curse you.
12: And even though that does happen.
14: It does.
12: But that didn't seem to apply with him.
14: That is correct. It did not apply with him.
2: So what about Scott's second career? After fixing up his own house, Scott had bought several properties in the neighborhood. He was now a landlord with more than a dozen tenants.
6: We did receive leads that there may be some tenants that had bad blood.
2: Detective Henderson found out Scott had recently evicted some people from one of his rental properties.
12: Any possibility those people could have been angry enough at Scott to want him dead?
6: We received that information. We followed up on that as a lead.
2: A lead that, like others, didn't go anywhere. As they ticked through the possibilities, investigators were thinking the heart of this mystery was closer to home. That included considering Scott's son, Riley. Detectives knew the person who discovers the body is sometimes the murderer.
15: I want you, listen to me. I want you out front on the porch. Have a seat. Have a seat.
6: We brought Riley back to the station. He voluntarily came, and he also voluntarily gave us a detailed description of what he found and how he found it.
12: And where he'd been.
2: But Detective Henderson quickly determined Riley had been at work all day.
12: As far as you know, he had no history of being at odds with his dad.
6: He actually loved his dad, and his dad was one of the stronger figures in his life as a mentor also.
2: Like Kelly, Riley said his dad had been his best friend. So then who were Scott's enemies? That big house looked beautiful from the outside. Inside was another story.
5: Coming up.
13: He just said, if you ever see her gun again, call 911.
16: And I said, Scott, you should leave the house.
5: Life behind closed doors.
12: You sort of keep the details of this from other people?
13: Yeah, it's embarrassing. It got to the point where there were locks on everyone's doors.
5: When Dateline continues.
2: The celebration of Scott Horn's life drew quite a crowd.
17: Nobody could make Scott laugh more than Scott could make Scott laugh.
2: There were jokes and tears. And there was an air of awkwardness, too. Scott's estranged wife was in the front row. Just about everyone who was close to Scott knew there'd been trouble inside that marriage and that home.
16: And I said, Scott... You should leave the house.
2: Debbie Wrightson Tessier was an FBI colleague and one of Scott's best friends. She says the clashes with Ann started years earlier, mostly over the kids.
16: What I saw, sometimes she would be really sweet and nice to the kids, and then she could just turn on a dime and be mean to them.
12: You saw that?
16: I saw that on occasion.
12: And he'd tell you about it other times?
16: Yeah.
2: It turned out Scott's friends were getting only glimpses of what happened at home. Daughter Kelly says growing up, Her mother was volatile, sometimes violent.
12: You sort of keep the details of this from other people? Because, you know, you don't want everybody to know that you're living in this atmosphere?
13: Yeah, it's embarrassing.
2: Kelly says one time she got in trouble for breaking a rule and having a Facebook account. And then for borrowing a pair of her mom's heels. For that, she says, Anne made her sleep in a hallway for months. Her dad, she said, pushed back.
13: We were in the hallway where I had been sleeping, and an argument arose, and my dad said that, you know, that I deserved to have my bedroom back. And my mom got so angry.
2: Out of nowhere, Kelly says, Anne pulled a handgun from underneath her bathrobe and pointed it at Scott.
13: She said, you know, we made an agreement. You said I'm taking care of the kids, and if you get in my way, there's going to be a problem. Like, his whole demeanor changed. It was more like, okay, you know, we're just going to take a step back.
12: And you leave the house with him.
13: Mm-hmm.
12: What did he say?
13: He just said, if you ever see her gun again, call 911.
12: You never saw that gun again?
13: No.
2: Kelly says that happened about 5 years before the murder, and she says the fighting escalated in the years that followed.
13: It was bad. It got to the point where there were locks on everyone's doors, on the outside and on the inside.
2: Both spouses padlocked their bedroom doors to keep the other out. Scott and Anne became two sides of the same coin, bound together, but unable to face one another. It was a toxic atmosphere that seemed beyond repair. Riley began recording his interactions with his own mother. That's why he was wearing a GoPro the night he went looking for his missing dad. By that point, the family home was already quite familiar to the Laurel PD.
12: How many times police come to that house?
13: They knew us regularly. They were there a lot.
12: You lost count.
13: Yeah.
2: We didn't lose count. Between 2012 and the start of 2017, Laurel police responded to that home at least 15 times. Sometimes it was Ann calling. Sometimes it was Scott calling. Sometimes it was the kids. Sometimes they went down and filed paperwork on their own. We found 30 cases ranging from domestic violence to second-degree assault to numerous protective orders, all of it representing more contact with law enforcement and the criminal justice system than most of us have in a lifetime. None of those cases resulted in criminal convictions for anyone. Kelly says her mom told her to move out of the house at 18. Scott, however, stayed. This was, after all, his house. That said, Debbie believes Scott may have underestimated his wife's resolve and that Anne's engine was running on spite.
16: She said, he loves this house. She said, I hate this house. And if he thinks that he's going to live here and keep this house, he has another thing coming. She said, because I will take this house from him and I will take everything he has. And I can do it.
2: Detective Kezzy Henderson heard all of this and thought back to the first night he spoke with Anne. Was she really as clueless as she seemed?
6: She seemed calm.
2: Maybe too calm, thought Detective Henderson, and definitely too eager to offer up alternative theories.
1: I know he gambles all the time, and he's got a lot of people that are angry with him right now.
6: Scott has enemies. Scott has gambling problems.
12: Did you find any evidence that Scott had any enemies other than his wife?
6: No.
2: They did find evidence that Anne was likely home all day. She said as much to police.
18: No police.
2: That would mean she was there that afternoon when Kelly and the officers went to check on Scott. How could Anne not hear them? Investigators now believed Scott was already dead at the time of the welfare check. As for those sounds Riley said he heard by the side of the house when he went over there that night, He later told police there was more to that. He'd seen someone out there.
18: Did you actually see who it was? Or
19: I did not. It was just all shadow.
18: Okay, you saw figures.
19: Yes.
2: He said he believed that shadow was his mom. Police asked Ann about it that night.
4: Have you been outside?
1: I was outside to put wood on the fire, but that was it.
4: Mm-hmm. And you didn't see Scott out there?
1: No.
2: Investigators thought Ann was hiding something. Were they all just dead wrong?
5: Coming up, another side of Ann.
20: Ann was very kind-hearted, very compassionate.
5: And wood chips in a washing machine.
12: It suggested a cleanup.
7: 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And that's the sound of a fraud alert from Wells Fargo flagging a charge for a pricey restaurant in Paris. Considering Claire isn't in Paris right now, that seemed odd to the bank and to Claire. Two taps later, Claire says nope to the charge and Wells Fargo is on the case. However you make money work, Wells Fargo can work with that.
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0: as investigators dug into the circumstances surrounding Scott Horn's death. His estranged wife, Anne, was quickly emerging as a prime suspect. Police spoke with neighbors like Cindy and Marty.
1: You thought it was Anne from the get-go.
2: I did, yes.
0: They say Anne seemed aggressive and never missed a chance to spread what they say were lies about Scott.
3: This is Anne Allen. I just wanted to give you a quick call. It was nice.
0: Here's a voicemail Anne left them months before Scott was killed.
3: He's brutal. And he, because he ran the streets, until I married him at age 37, he was nothing but a man whore.
0: Another neighbor shared with police this video of an interaction she had with Anne on the street.
4: I left because I was not going to be beaten up by Anne.
0: At the time, Anne was claiming her family was abusive to her.
5: You know, I have a really hard time believing that that happened.
4: I know, because you're stupid and you don't know how deceptive an FBI agent can be.
0: And as neighbors shared these stories, one name kept popping up, Jason Bird.
6: Jason Bird is a person who was previously employed by Scott Horn.
0: He was one of Scott's contractors. Melissa Hopmeyer was the prosecutor, and she'd heard enough to make her think Jason should be investigated.
1: What was the gossip in that neighborhood? I mean, your people went out and talked with a bunch of neighbors.
7: That Anne was out to get Scott, that they had a very contentious divorce, that she was having an affair with Jason and wanted to, ride into the sunset with Jason.
0: Anne denies they were anything more than friends. Still, police wondered if Anne's friend had helped her after the murder, maybe disposing of the gun and Scott's wallet and cell phone. It turns out Jason's truck was spotted at the house, and neighbor Cindy took this photo of what police thought was Jason leaving the house that afternoon. That led to a police theory. Anne had asked Jason to get rid of Scott's things.
1: He doesn't seem to be carrying anything in his hands, but I guess he could have had Scott's property in his pockets.
6: Yes, he could have had Scott's property in his pockets. He could have had the handgun in his pockets.
0: Weeks went by and there were no arrests. Kelly thought it was just a matter of time.
8: I never had any doubt that she did it.
1: You were still sure it was her?
8: Yes.
0: Could Kelly be right that her mom killed her dad? Impossible, says Anne's friend Rita Lipinski. She and Anne went to high school together. And Rita says Anne's life is marked by her goodness to others.
9: Anne was very kind-hearted, very compassionate.
0: She says Anne used that kind heart and compassion over her 30-year career as a nurse. Part of it at Walter Reed National Military Medical Center.
9: She would tell me how sometimes she would actually hum and or softly sing to her patients, whether they were soldiers or infants.
1: Anne's background is not what you typically associate with someone who's a murderer.
7: Correct.
0: Anne's divorce attorney, Lauren Kalecka, says the picture police were getting was clouded by a tumultuous marriage and a bitter divorce. And she says, don't blame Anne for that.
1: Why was that house such a toxic place, and why didn't anyone want to leave?
7: So I think a lot of the issues that developed between Anne and Scott actually arose from their daughter, Kelly. And Anne had a difference of opinion from Scott as to how to deal with Kelly.
0: Despite Anne's long hours at work, Lauren paints her as an involved parent, Scott as overly permissive, and Kelly as an out-of-control teen.
7: There were many allegations that Anne made against Kelly that Kelly was physically violent with Anne.
0: Kelly denies all of that and says her mom lied. So was Anne mean, erratic, or violent? Her attorney Lauren says not at all. She was just a mom trying to compensate for her husband's lax parenting.
7: Anne grew up in a very strict Catholic family, and she had her idea of how to deal with Kelly.
0: She says Scott had turned the kids against their mom, Kelly's story about the gun? Ann's lawyer says it never happened, and police found no proof Ann had ever bought a gun. And as for what neighbors and friends thought and heard, Lauren says Ann was just trying to defend her reputation and get a fair settlement.
7: Ann knew that Scott was going around telling these individuals their personal business, painting a terrible picture of who Ann was as a wife and a mother.
0: Lauren says she hoped the police suspicion of Ann would subside. It did not. Once again, body cams were rolling on June 30th, 2017.
10: Police, open door.
0: At a hotel 2.5 miles from her former home, Ann Allen was arrested for Scott's murder. Jason Byrd was later arrested as well.
8: It was like a weight off of our shoulders. You know, something's finally going to be done.
0: After Ann's arrest, the crime lab gave police some welcome news. Some wood chips found in the family washing machine had Scott's DNA on them.
8: It linked the house and the person in the house, which was Ann Allen, to the murder.
1: And it suggested a cleanup.
0: Even with this new evidence, prosecutors were worried. The case against Ann Allen was threatening to fall apart before it even got started.
11: Coming up.
9: There's no way that Ann would do something so heinous. There is no way.
7: From the moment Detective Henderson arrived on that scene, Ann was the one and only suspect. And you can see it when you watch his first interaction with her in the kitchen.
10: Listen, if you know anything about that, then you need to be honest.
11: Did detectives rush to judgment? And did the jury hear enough to make a judgment?
8: We were really limited to what the jury could hear about what really went on in that house.
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2: Charged with her husband's murder, Ann Allen pleaded not guilty and waited in jail for her trial to begin. Her friend Rita was stunned.
3: It was like, you gotta be kidding. There's no way that Ann would do something so heinous. There is no way.
2: Ann's defense attorney, Andrew Jezik.
4: So she's in jail and she just couldn't conceive that anybody could think that this lifelong nurse would harm anyone.
2: Jezik says he looked at the state's case and saw no real evidence. He says common sense told him there was no way Ann could have pulled off such a brutal beating, since she walked with a cane or a crutch.
4: The scene itself is so important, and the manner of the killing. His forehead was demolished by whatever was hitting him, was presumably a piece of wood. And Ann just didn't have that strength.
5: I'm guessing the state responded to that by saying that people who are furious enough at other people can do superhuman things.
4: They can say that, right? But then again, there needs to be evidence of it.
2: Not long after Ann was arrested, the state's case seemed to fray. After first arresting Jason Byrd, prosecutors decided not to move forward and dropped all charges.
6: When we got to the point when we were going to present the evidence to the grand jury, to make a decision, there wasn't enough.
5: Search warrants were executed for Jason's home, for his truck.
6: Correct.
5: And nothing. None of Scott's stuff was there.
6: Right.
2: Prosecutors forged ahead, hoping a jury would see what they saw. A woman who appeared sweet and harmless, but was actually filled with murderous rage. But prosecutors were also hampered by what they could say in court.
6: Maryland law doesn't allow all prior bad acts to come in, and so because of that we were really limited to what the jury could hear about what really went on in that house.
5: Do they get a real perspective? Do they get a real picture of what life was like there?
6: I don't think they did.
2: The jury didn't get to hear just how toxic that marriage was. Didn't get to see the entirety of those police files on the family.
7: Because you're stupid.
2: And didn't get to hear any of those neighbors' recordings of Ann. Still, prosecutors said Ann was the only person who hated Scott enough to kill him.
6: It's personal.
5: You think Ann killed Scott not as the result of some argument that sort of flew off the handle. You think that when she woke up that day, that was the plan.
6: I think she waited for him to get home that day. I think she knew he was going to go put a log or a few logs on. I think she waited and she went out there and attacked him.
8: Have you been outside? I was outside to put wood on the fire, but that was it.
2: And they said Ann's story about going outside to throw logs on the fire was beyond suspicious.
8: And you didn't see Scott out there? No.
6: Literally, in order to open that shed, would have had to step over Scott Horn's body.
5: And she saw nothing?
6: Saw nothing.
2: On top of her hatred for Scott, the state said there was another motive.
9: It was life insurance.
5: How much?
9: So $500,000.
2: The prosecutors knew that defense attorneys would say Ann was physically too frail to beat Scott to death. So they were ready. A security camera at neighbor Cindy's house showed that sometimes Ann used crutches and other times she did not.
10: The crutch and the cane would come and go. It seemed at will.
6: I mean, neighbors saw her both before and after walking around. She was fine. I mean, was she a person in her 60s? Absolutely, but she's not incapable of committing this crime.
2: The jury heard about the wood chips in the washer, except Ann's DNA wasn't on them, just Scott's. In fact, prosecutors couldn't prove that Ann's DNA was on Scott's body at all.
5: Juries like DNA.
6: Juries like DNA.
5: You didn't have it.
6: I didn't have it.
5: You go with ibuprofen or Advil every night?
6: Wine.
2: The defense thought prosecutors had every reason to worry because they said there was zero proof Ann killed Scott. They argued the whole investigation was a classic case of tunnel vision.
11: I think 100% from the moment Detective Henderson arrived on that scene, Ann was the one and only suspect. And you can see it when you watch his first interaction with her in the kitchen.
12: Listen, if you know anything about that, then you need to be honest.
11: He was interacting with her like he knew that he found the person that did this, and that was it.
2: The defense argued there was nothing suspicious about Ann not seeing Scott's body in the yard. The video proved how dark it was. And even police didn't find it when they went there for the welfare check that afternoon. The defense pushed back at the state's theory that Ann was motivated by money. Turns out she wasn't the beneficiary on that life insurance policy. Scott had taken her name off it. And a deep dive into the family finances showed this.
11: Scott had $220,000 plus in credit card debt spread amongst 21 different credit cards.
5: And she's on the hook for that.
11: Absolutely.
2: The defense rested, and jurors went to deliberate. After one day, they told the judge they were deadlocked. She sent them back, and on day two, there was a verdict.
11: When the verdict was read, Ann just starts, like, wailing. Just wailing. And she kept on just saying, thank you, God, thank you, God, thank you, God.
3: I had a lot of people who were praying for Ann, and when I heard the verdict, it was like, yes, the prayers were answered.
2: Ann Allen was found not guilty, and she was set free.
6: I think she got away with murder. Everybody got up, and it was over. On to the next case.
2: Scott's friends at the FBI were devastated.
13: I wish there was more justice for him. He worked as an investigator, solving crimes, and his crime will never, I don't think, ever be solved.
2: Laurel police later closed the case pending new information. Since she was acquitted, Ann cannot be tried again for murder. And after the verdict, she moved to another state. As for Riley and Kelly, they told us they're moving forward and trying to live each day the way their dad would have.
6: You know, Riley and I determine how we do things by how would Dad do it. So, you know, just doing it the Scott Horn way.
14: That's all for now. I'm Lester Holt. Thanks for joining us.
15: Introducing Elvis music. That's what we do.
16: Mr. Scott Sessions right here, ladies and gentlemen.
15: It was really an honor to have him in the band. One of my backup vocalists said, hey, there's been some news about the finding of a body. You know, we're all thinking, well, it can't be Scott. It's not Scott.
17: It broke my heart that he laid up there in the cold. To think of that, it hurts. Who would murder Scott?
18: Somebody in a rage.
19: Yeah. An immediate, we want to kill you. We want you dead.
20: The day that he went missing, he had contacted a person, Heather Frank, via Facebook.
18: Did you think it remotely possible that Heather could have committed murder?
21: No, not even for a second.
22: She was fearing for her own life.
19: None of us knew that that was going to happen. 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
14: 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I'm Lester Holt, and this is Dateline. Here's Keith Morrison with The Last Weekend.
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25: It was a glorious winter Monday in Greeley, Colorado. A clean, thick quilt of new-fallen snow was gleaming in the sun, and morning man George Gray of 104.7 FM was in a fine mood indeed.
26: Good morning. It is going to be a beautiful day here in northern Colorado. And, of course, you're listening to Pirate.
25: George had been waking Greeley up for more than 20 years by the time February 10th, 2020 came along. No preparing for that day. Happy talk would not suffice after that Monday morning.
0: Do you remember what you did that morning?
15: Yeah. Yep. I try not to live it. Sometimes you don't want to think things are real.
25: For many in the Greeley area, mornings revolve around breakfast at Doug's Diner. On that Monday, bacon and eggs perfumed the air. But a young woman named Shelby Cabong hardly noticed, as she worried about her friend and fellow waitress, the usually coiffed and manicured Heather Frank.
21: That was the first time I think I'd ever seen her without makeup or with her hair all done up. She didn't seem herself that day at all.
25: 2 hours north and thousands of feet up Poudre Canyon, a county snowplow driver had already been up for hours that day, busy clearing some remote roads in the Rocky Mountain National Park. He saw some smoke off-road, up a small hill, so he decided to pull over to see what it was. Of course, it was much later, when Bill Mean took us up there, to show us where he found what he found.
1: As I was coming up this way, I could see that this log was burning. And I wondered, why is the log on fire? As I took a few more steps, I could see what looked like branches. And then I realized the branches had shoes on them or boots. And at that point, I knew that this was a crime scene. So I backtracked and ran to my truck.
4: I have a dead body.
7: Okay, and do you believe he's beyond any help?
4: Yeah, he's definitely passed away.
1: I said, oh my God, probably 100 times while I was waiting.
25: Waited, way up there in that remote place, through 45 minutes that seemed an eternity. And then the first responders were there, and they moved the log and found a male body, his legs, torso, arms, badly burned. No ID to say who it was. None.
19: I've never seen a body as damaged and hurt and destroyed.
25: This was murder. No question, said Investigator Justin Atwood of the Larimer County Sheriff's Office. And the fire was clearly meant to destroy all evidence of it.
0: Had he been wrapped up in anything, or had they made an effort to conceal a body?
19: They had wrapped him in a light blue blanket and plastic, and then use duct tape to secure the plastic and the blanket around his body.
25: And if Bill Mean, the snowplow guy, hadn't been up there, the charred remains might never have been found, let alone a cause of death. Instead, investigators could clearly see the victim's neck had been slashed deep, almost clear through.
0: Somebody in a rage had taken a knife to him.
19: Yeah, my initial thoughts was that this was not a fight. This was an immediate, we want to kill you. We want you dead.
25: But who was the victim? And who killed him? Why? No idea. Not a clue. Later the same Monday, back in a town near Greeley, an eager crowd was about to enjoy a concert. Elvis was in the house. Or at least an impersonator was. And he's someone you've already met. George Gray. Morning DJ, nighttime Elvis.
15: I tell people I'm not Elvis. I'm just here to keep the music and spirit alive.
25: Which he did, does, with the help of his 11-piece backup band.
15: We're all supposed to meet there at a certain time for a sound check.
0: Mm-hmm.
15: So when it got to where it's about 30 minutes before showtime, everybody's there except for Scott.
25: Scott. That would be Scott Sessions, the band's ace trumpet player.
15: And then it got to about 15 minutes till, and now everybody's trying to call him, trying to text him, and he's not responding.
25: Which was extra weird because Scott was entirely dependable. Always on time, always smiling, his infectious smile. and at 53 had earned a reputation as one of the best trumpeters around. Here he was in a concert the year before.
16: He was, I think last year, voted Northern Colorado's best trumpet player. How'd you do this year?
3: Washed out this year. No, actually, they didn't hold it this year, George.
16: But. Very good. Mr. Scott Sessions right here, ladies and gentlemen.
25: But that Monday, no choice. They went on without Scott. Still, George Gray couldn't help but be distracted.
15: Thinking in the back of my mind, you know, wondering what's going on with Scott.
25: Two mysteries now, equal and opposing, and strange events to come.

0: On Tuesday morning, George Gray was a worried man. Now, he woke up Greeley just like he always did. But the unexplained absence of ace trumpeter Scott Sessions was all he could think about. So right after his radio show, George called Scott's dad.
1: I said, "Hey, Stan, Scott didn't show up for the gig last night." He goes, "Well, that's unusual. He loves that band." And I said, "I think I'm going to run over to his house and make sure he's okay."
2: I was becoming a little worried. Wasn't like him.
0: So Stanley Sessions drove over to his son's house, where he met George, and used a key he had to get inside.
1: So Stan walks through the living room to the back bedroom, and I hear him say, hey, buddy. And my heart sunk. He's actually talking to the cat.
3: Oh, my Lord.
1: So Stan comes back, and he goes, "He's not here. I don't think he made it home."
2: So I said, "Well, George, I'm going over to the police department, and I'm going to report that he's missing."
0: Stan told the police his son performed in multiple bands and painted houses on the side. He last heard from him on Saturday night, 3 days earlier, when Scott called from his car.
2: "Dad, I'm on my way to Fort Collins to visit with some friends." Then he said, "Oh, there's the address." He said, "I'm here now." I said, "I'll see you in the morning."
0: But Stan said he had no idea who his son went to visit. And so that was that. All he could do then was go home and wait and try to keep the awful thoughts at bay. He tried instead to think about good things. Stan and his wife tried for many years to have a child. Finally, they adopted Scott. But they weren't totally ready for his last-minute arrival.
2: We were nervous because now we had a little person we had to take care of, and we didn't have anything. So we used a laundry basket for a while until we got some baby stuff for him.
0: Soon, another son made it a family of four. And when Scott turned 25, he tracked down his biological mother. And that's when he discovered he had a sister.
4: I got a call from Scott, and he said, "Hey, sis, I guess I'm your brother." And we just automatically clicked.
0: Allison Weldon lives in Kansas, but distance didn't seem to matter. The bond was pretty much instant.
4: We're in tune with each other. We like the same things. We acted the same way, even down to our cat.
0: And she quickly learned what his world revolved around.
4: His trumpet was his life.
2: "How do you describe passion?" He says, "Dad, the only time I'm really, really happy is when I'm on that stage playing my trumpet."
4: He loved music. He loved people. He loved his family.
0: Now his family was desperately worried. A few hours after he reported his son missing, Scott's dad got a call to come back to the police station. Inside was investigator Justin Atwood, waiting to tell Stanley about a body they identified by fingerprints, the body of his son.
2: He said, "Stan, we found your son." They believed that he had been murdered.
4: I thought, who would murder Scott? Who would murder him? Everybody loves Scott.
0: Except, obviously, not everybody. At least one person, maybe more, wanted him dead. And now his family had to listen to the gruesome details.
4: It broke my heart that he laid up there in the cold, and to burn him afterwards. You know, like, it wasn't good enough that they did what they did. So to think of that, it hurts. But I know that he's not hurting anymore.
0: Who would do such a thing? Investigator Atwood assessed what was known.
5: We didn't have a lot of information at that point about who had done this to him. We just had Scott's cell phone information.
0: Which was not nothing, because the cell phone data told a story of sorts, just not one that made a whole lot of sense. On the Saturday before the missed Monday concert, as they could clearly see. Scott's phone did not go to Fort Collins, where he'd told his dad he was going. Instead, the phone, and presumably Scott, spent the entire night in Greeley, somewhere near this King Soopers grocery store. Armed with that information, police swarmed the area, and
5: we ended up locating his vehicle parked in the parking lot of the King Soopers. And so when we found his vehicle in that area, one of the things that we wanted to do is start immediately pulling video security footage from the area businesses that were around there.
0: And, well, it was winter and the quality wasn't too good. But they scanned it all, hours and hours of video, until they saw this. The curious thing that happened Tuesday morning, 6:48 a.m. This was the day after Scott's body was found. And here was somebody driving his car into the King Soopers parking lot.
3: Did you see who brought that car there?
5: Yeah, someone actually got out of the car, and then the person walked south away from the vehicle.
3: Not walking to another car, just walking away.
5: Just walking away. Mm. And we could see from the video that looked like a stature of a man. It was not a woman.
3: But that's about the best you could tell? Just a
5: that's
3: guy?
5: That's the best you could do. It was very grainy.
0: Who was that man? Maybe Scott's ex-girlfriend would have some answers for the police. Maybe.
6: I called in sick for 2 days, Tuesday and Wednesday. I can't tell you why.
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2: It goes without saying, of course, in Greeley, Colorado, or anywhere else, nobody is perfect, not a single one of us, and not Scott Sessions. Probe those imperfections, figure the investigators, and they just might find a clue or two. They pulled the file and found trouble. 2 years earlier, they discovered Scott's temper had gotten the better of him, and a then-girlfriend was given an order of protection. Her name? Loretta Bolick.
3: We knew that she had a very up-and-down relationship with Scott Sessions. At one point, they had got into an argument at her apartment.
2: Loretta said Scott threw a coffee cup toward her. She asked him to leave, and he did.
3: He ended up getting arrested for a domestic violence charge involving Loretta Bolick.
4: Was she injured?
3: No, she was not.
2: Still, that was certainly worth following up, especially when they looked up Loretta's address. It was right near the King Super Shopping Center, where Scott's car was found, and his phone last pinged that Saturday night.
3: Loretta's house was approximately 200 to 300 feet north of where that tower was.
4: What did you think when you saw that?
3: I was extremely concerned. I started thinking that Loretta was involved in this. Was this some sort of retaliation against Scott, or did Scott make a mistake with Loretta? Whatever it was, we started conducting surveillance.
5: Well, I appreciate you coming down and us.
6: Of course.
2: So they asked her to come in.
5: How long did you guys date for?
6: Well, we dated consistently until he got arrested on July 15th, 2018.
2: Now, this was the odd thing. Even though they broke up then and there, they remained friends. Good friends. In fact, she had a voicemail from that Friday night, less than 24 hours before Scott vanished.
5: Hey, how's it going? Call you back as soon as I can. So, anyways, hope you're having a great day. Obviously, see you. Bye.
7: So you didn't talk to him at all on Saturday, and then on Sunday, did you hear anything from anybody? So you didn't hear anything until Monday?
6: Till Wednesday.
7: Oh, till Wednesday.
6: Till Wednesday.
2: Why didn't she learn about Scott's death until that Wednesday? Because, she said, she was offline.
6: I called in sick for 2 days, Tuesday and Wednesday. I can't tell you why, but I was emotional. I couldn't get out of bed. And I had no idea why.
2: What to make of Loretta? No. Never returning Scott's call, being out from work for no specific reason, it seemed a little suspicious. But at the same time, as she answered their questions, they could see she was genuinely upset.
7: Okay, there's a lot of people looking to try and figure this out, okay?
6: Loved very much. Even though it was a f***ed up relationship, I loved him so much.
2: And then, as they sat there talking, Investigator Atwood's phone pinged. Urgent message. Important. New information. So he quickly ended the interview.
7: All right, well, let's get out of here.
2: What happened? The sheriff's office got a search warrant for Scott's home, and inside, they found a list of his passwords. He'd written them all down, left the paper on a counter,

0: Investigators could see that Heather and Scott had been sending messages to each other that Saturday night. So then they looked up Heather's address. And what do you know?
1: She had also lived right near where the King Soopers was.
2: It sounds like maybe you want to go and talk to that woman, Heather Frank.
1: There was a lot more work that we needed to do before we had that conversation.
0: As in, good research makes for a good interview. Who was Heather Frank? Besides a warm and bubbly waitress who seemed quite beside herself after that strange last weekend of Scott Sessions' life. Remember the classic TV series Cheers? The bar was a gathering place where everybody knows your name. Doug's Diner was like that.
2: Would this be like the iconic diner of the movies and the kind of Americana?
3: It kind of is. Half of our customers, we know their orders, we know their drinks. Yeah.
0: Shelby Cabong is a waitress at Doug's, and she was at work the day police stopped by to ask about her co-worker, Heather Frank. Well, that was easy, said Shelby. Heather was her mentor, her friend, and she was friendly and sweet and kind and a very good person.
3: She just looked beautiful all the time, and she was just as beautiful inside as she was outside.
0: Shelby also knew Heather had recently broken up with a long-term boyfriend.
2: Did she branch out, start seeing other people, or...
3: She started going out to concerts in Greeley. She'd met somebody, and it was kind of exciting to hear that.
2: Yeah.
3: It definitely was, that she was moving on.
0: That somebody, though Shelby didn't know it, was Scott Sessions. Heather had gone to one of his concerts. They got to talking, and then dating, a couple of times. It was Scott's own social media traffic that picked up the story from there.
1: It looked as if it was a budding relationship. Until it got to a point on February 8th.
0: February 8th was that Saturday, last day anyone heard from Scott. And here was the chain of messages. At 5:13 p.m., a message from Heather to Scott. Want to come over? Then Scott to Heather. Sure, I just need to hop in the shower. Sound groovy? Heather to Scott. Hurry. There's a pause while Scott showers. Then this, Scott to Heather. I'm on my way over. Three smiley faces. Warning, I smell pretty amazing. And finally at 7:59 p.m., this last message from Heather's phone. Hey, where you at? Investigator Atwood compared those messages with ones Heather and Scott had previously sent and noticed a difference.
1: It was very cold. It was very dry. It was not a man and woman that had been engaged in the throes of romance with each other.
0: Early the next morning, Sunday, 3:21 a.m., Heather texted her boss, said she was ill, wouldn't make her shift.
3: I think she had said she had the flu, and so we didn't think much of it.
0: And then Monday, the day Scott's body was found up in the mountains, a very un-Heather-like Heather showed up at the diner. On time, but...
3: She wasn't as quirky that day as she usually is. There was no joking, and I don't remember her talking much that day either.
2: Something was wrong. Something was off. Did you talk to her or ask her about that?
3: No, because she had said she had the flu.
0: Maybe. Maybe not. Investigator Atwood drove over to Heather's place and parked where he could keep an eye on things. He got more than he bargained for.
1: I remember very vividly, we pulled into the cul-de-sac where Heather Frank's apartment is, and I immediately looked at a Subaru crossover station wagon type vehicle, and it had red dirt caked on the sides of it.
0: Why did the red dirt matter? Well, it looked a lot like the dirt they'd seen on the mountain roads up near Scott's body.
2: Anything else about that car seem unusual?
1: There was some damage to the front of the vehicle.
0: So they called in the plate number. The car, they were told, belonged to a guy named Kevin Eastman. And who was he? Heather Frank's ex-boyfriend, who'd worked in Colorado's oil fields for years.

0: So 5 days after Scott's body was found, police got hold of the cell data for both Heather and Kevin Eastman's phones.
1: And we were able to see that Heather Frank's cell phone, Kevin Eastman's cell phone, and Scott Sessions' cell phone were all within very close proximity of each other for about 12 hours.
0: To begin with, in or near Heather's place that Saturday night when Scott went to see her.
1: And then very early in the morning, on Sunday morning, after Scott had disappeared, we saw Kevin Eastman's cell phone and Heather Frank's cell phone traveling along roadways in Greeley.
0: The signals traveled for nearly 2 hours before losing reception as the phones approached Poudre Canyon, where Scott's body was found. Investigators fanned out along the same route, and that's when they found surveillance footage from a local business. Early Sunday morning, a Subaru crossover station wagon traveled the very same route as Kevin and Heather's cell phones toward Poudre Canyon. Then they noticed something else.
1: And we saw the damage to the front bumper, the same damage that was on the vehicle at Heather's apartment.
2: Could you see who was in the car?
1: No.
0: But 3 hours later, there was the very same car going back the other way. They couldn't make out the plates, but they were convinced that was Kevin Eastman's car.
2: So they both have to be involved in this somehow.
1: Based on the cell phone data records, yes, we were starting to believe that both Heather Frank and Kevin Eastman were responsible for Scott's murder.
0: So the sheriff's office decided to put Heather and Kevin under hidden video surveillance. Would they have done that had they known that it wasn't over? It certainly, certainly wasn't.
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0: In those first few days after Scott Sessions was killed, his father, Stan, carried an extra burden of grief. Stan's wife of 58 years, Scott's mom, was in a nursing home. And now, with a heavy heart, he sat with her and gave her the news.
1: I told her what had happened. And she just looked, kind of gazed into space, and she said, "Who would want to murder my son? Who would want to kill my son?"
0: Police suspected they knew the answer. Heather Frank and her ex-boyfriend, Kevin Eastman. He, they discovered, had a rap sheet, including assault, weapon possession, and driving while impaired. Investigators, though, felt they needed more evidence before they called them in for interviews. So they installed hidden cameras across the street from Heather's house and secretly placed GPS trackers on their cars, his and hers.
2: Could you have put somebody outside her place or a rotating batch of detectives?
3: We could have. The problem with that is that we were using all of our detectives to work the case.
0: Late the next day, Lieutenant Donnie Robbins was watching a live stream from that hidden camera. And there they were, Kevin Eastman and Heather.
4: We had seen them leave her residence, get in his vehicle, and travel to a farm in Weld County.
2: Did you know who the farm belonged to or what might have been there?
4: Not immediately, and we didn't know what the connection was.
0: Using the GPS coordinates from the hidden car tracker, Lieutenant Robbins drove out to that farm, about 45 minutes into the country.
4: When I drove by, it was dark enough. All I could see is a light zone in a house and an exterior garage. But I couldn't see Eastman's car, couldn't see anything. It was too dark.
0: No Kevin, no Heather either. Discouraged and tired, he went home. The investigators had been full tilt for 5 days. They were all exhausted. And so, while GPS kept track of the suspect's cars, the investigators went home to bed. All of them.
3: We're going to go get some sleep. We're going to go take showers. We're going to go visit with our family, see our kids.
0: The next morning, officers could see troubling movement on that GPS. Overnight, Kevin Eastman's car had left the farm, cruised around the countryside, stopping here and there along the way.
3: There was key points that happened at 3 o'clock, 4 o'clock, 5 o'clock in the morning, and that's very unusual behavior. And the first thing that I thought was, we're losing evidence in our homicide that he is out dumping the knife. He's out getting rid of evidence that is going to help us prove this homicide.
2: That got to be a sinking feeling.
3: Leaves a very bad taste in your mouth.
0: The knife, the one presumably used to kill Scott. So Lieutenant Robbins hopped in his unmarked police car and headed back toward the farm, where the GPS indicated Eastman's car had returned.
4: And as I was driving out there, I saw a column of smoke coming from the property. And I observed Kevin Eastman standing out by what I would refer to as a burn pile.
0: He could see Eastman was tending to a fire at a large outdoor burn pit. Hadn't Scott Sessions' body been found burning? So what was Eastman burning now? It was impossible to see. Then a problem. Kevin Eastman's car was on the move again.
4: My initial thought was crap. And I'll be honest with you, because I'm the only one out here and I'm going to have to try to follow him by myself.
0: Which he did, to a gas station.
4: He pulls into the gas pumps and exits his vehicle, and he's got a gas can that he's trying to pump gas into.
2: When you saw him filling up a gas can, what did you think?
4: My immediate thought was he was getting more gas to go back and destroy whatever remaining evidence there was at that burn pile.
0: Decision time. There was no time to consult his bosses. So Lieutenant Robbins walked up to Kevin Eastman and arrested him.
2: Probably the last person in the world he thought he'd see that day.
4: He was pretty shocked.
0: At the station, Eastman waived his rights and agreed to speak with Investigator Atwood and a colleague.
5: Ryan?
6: Yep.
5: Nice to meet you, Ryan. I love your haircut.
6: Thank you.
5: Yeah, I had my autistic nephew do mine.
0: Eastman seemed timid, even gentle. And it soon became quite apparent this interview would be like no other.
5: Please, your father.
0: Time to find out more about Kevin Eastman.
5: Kevin, breathe.
0: But where was Heather while all this was going on? Was she hiding? Had she fled? Oh, there would be an answer soon enough.
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8: 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Just the shows, music, and news you love anytime you want. Try it now and thank us later.
0: Kevin Eastman wasn't acting like your average suspect, but he was adamant about one thing. He had nothing to do with the killing of Scott Sessions.
5: I've never even seen this dude here called Scott.
0: So Eastman agreed to talk to the detectives, who were then still looking for Eastman's suspected accomplice and ex-girlfriend, Heather Frank.
5: Where's Heather? She's probably at work. She's not at work. She's not home. And her car's home.
12: We want to hear the truth from you.
0: The truth? The truth was, said Kevin Eastman, that Heather, the woman he dated on and off for years, was the love of his life.
5: I just asked her to marry me. You know what I mean? Again.
12: How many times have you asked her?
5: Three. That's it. Yeah.
0: Heather's answer was always no. But they were together that Saturday night. And not just them, said the detectives. Scott was with them. Had to be, since Scott's phone was pinging in the very same place.
13: The three of you were at Heather's house for an extended period of time. We know that as fact.
12: Yeah, we know that you were there.
5: I don't remember anything.
0: So then they showed him the photos of his car going up to the mountains, to the same area where Scott's body was found.
12: Do you think all this is a coincidence?
5: I don't know what to think about any of that.
0: They wanted to show him the messages between Heather and Scott. Eastman covered his ears.
5: Oh, please.
13: No, it's not detailed. It's not detailed.
5: I don't want to hear any of it.
12: Kevin?
5: No, please.
0: After that, Kevin Eastman said he felt sick. During a break, he withdrew to a corner and prayed to God to help. The police.
5: Let me help these men get to the bottom of this case. Please keep Heather safe.
0: And then, in the middle of the interrogation, Atwood got a message about Heather.
3: It was like I got hit by a wrecking ball, that they had found Heather Frank's body.
0: Heather was dead. her body hidden under some lumber on that farm. Two fatal bullet wounds in her chest.
3: We found her body wrapped in the same manner that Scott Sessions' body was found.
0: Wrapped in plastic, perhaps waiting to be thrown on the fire pit at the farm, to be burned like Scott was burned. And so they confronted Kevin Eastman.
13: All right, Kevin, Heather's dead. You know she's dead. Scott's dead. You need to start talking to us.
0: But Kevin Eastman was a wall of denial.
12: Kevin, you're under arrest.
0: They charged him with two counts of first-degree murder for killing both Scott and Heather.
12: To jail clothing. Okay, we're going to take some photographs of you.
0: Word slowly got out to Heather's friends, including Kimberly Shearer.
14: I didn't understand why she was with him, ever. From the day I met her, I didn't understand it.
0: Heather, the sad truth was, had been physically and emotionally abused by Kevin Eastman for years.
15: This is the first time he's done this to me.
16: It's not the first time.
0: Here, as recorded by police, at a year before her death, was Heather in a hospital, taken there after she said Eastman punched her.
15: Punches to the left side of my ribs. And I had to get out of there because it was going to hurt me worse.
0: Kimberly said Heather told her about other incidents.
14: The first episode, she had some bruises where he, you know, was grabbing her. And you could see handprint bruises on her arms because, you know, Heather was a little bitty thing. And then it got to where there was handprint on her neck. And then the next thing you know, she's got a little scar on her throat. Kevin held a knife to her throat and threatened to kill her. And the really bad episodes would come when she would try to break up with him.
0: But she just couldn't shake him off, said her fellow waitress, Shelby Cabong, no matter how bad it got.
17: She really opened up to me about how he was treating her and what he had done to her.
2: What had he done to her?
17: He had beat her a handful of times.
0: Heather, almost everyone agreed, was a victim herself. Chief Deputy DA Steve Wren.
2: Have you had opportunities in the past to talk to victims of domestic violence to kind of untangle the difficult strands of what those relationships are like and to understand them?
18: I've had a lot of opportunities. And the common thread is they themselves find it hard to explain to somebody else their emotions and as a result, their actions.
0: So what happened that Saturday night? Police think Kevin Eastman simply wouldn't allow Heather to move on without him. So he came up with a plan to eliminate his competition.
2: Jealous rage? Is that what that was?
18: Jealous rage. That was my take.
0: Investigators believe Kevin Eastman and Heather were both at the house that night. But it was Kevin, not Heather, who sent those messages to Scott, inviting him over.
2: Here's a man who is luring somebody to his death.
18: Certainly looked that way.
0: Police found a large blood stain on the carpet inside Heather's front door. They think Eastman hid behind that door, ambushed Scott, slashed his throat, and Scott never saw it coming.
2: Would Heather have known what Kevin was going to do to Scott?
3: I think that would have been a very good question to ask her if she was alive this day.
0: Some of Heather's last moments alive were captured on that surveillance video, walking to her death without knowing it, under the control of Kevin Eastman.
3: If she's not going to be with me, she's not going to be with anybody else. And also, I don't want her telling the cops what I did.
0: It seems that Heather was most likely killed during the hours the detectives were taking a rest.
2: If you look back on that and you think, damn, why didn't we just spend one more night at it?
3: But yeah, in hindsight, 2020.
2: Yeah.
3: We didn't make the decision to murder Heather Frank. No. That was a decision that Kevin Eastman made. But it sits with me day in and day out. There is not a day that goes by that I don't think about that decision. And what could we have done differently?
19: Please rise.
0: Kevin Eastman pleaded not guilty and went on trial in June 2022. His defense? That Heather actually killed Scott. And that the man who owned the farm killed Heather.
16: as it relates to count number one.
0: The jury would have none of it.
16: We, the jury, find the defendant, Kevin Dean Eastman, guilty of murder in the first degree after deliberation.
0: Guilty. Kevin Eastman was given two consecutive life sentences. He'll spend the rest of his life in prison. Recently, George Gray's band put on a memorial concert at Greeley's Union Colony Civic Center for Scott and for Heather.
19: Amazing grace, oh how sweet the sound.
0: On the stage, Scott's trumpet. In the audience, his dad and sister.
19: Like me.
20: I just miss him.
0: 2 months after Scott's death, Stan Sessions lost his wife, Linda. His last words to her were about their son.
1: I said to her, "Honey, it's okay. You lived a great life. You raised a good family. You can go now and go see our Scotty."

0: That's all for now. I'm Lester Holt. Thanks for joining us.
1: She mainly comes in dreams, and it's so real, it feels like her. And she just gave me a hug. Why did it have to happen to our family? Why did it have to happen to Michelle? Why that day?
0: A young nursing student disappears.
2: She was still dressed in white hospital scrubs. Something drew her out to her car.
0: The cousin she grew up with, the brother she raised, desperate to find her.
3: They were able to do what a lot of other families have never been able to do.
0: Text messages, security monitors, surveillance video. Were they signs she was trapped, reaching out for help?
1: One of the things I was so angry about was that nothing made sense.
0: Moment by moment.
4: Can we take a look at this?
0: Dateline was there for every turn.
5: There's blood wiped across here.
0: Was she missing or murdered? Was this the key?
6: I will take your life and hers.
0: A threat. A voice seething with hate and rage.
6: You deserve to die for your lies. It's your last and final warning.
0: What happened to Michelle?
1: This case is not going to be over until we get her home.
0: I'm Lester Holt, and this is Dateline. Here's Keith Morrison with Vanished.
7: They're watching us. They know where we are, how we shop, how we play, what we do, who we love. Electronic eyes. The sticky pixel fingerprints follow us almost everywhere. And the weird, fractured personal diary they write remains forever. Of course, it's meaningless, most of it. Meaningless, that is, until it's not. Until it's terrifying. The San Francisco Bay, May 27th, 2011. 6:55 p.m., a young nursing student named Michelle Lay walks across a footbridge from her training hospital to the parking lot. She is not supposed to be here. For reasons unknown and without permission, she has left her post at the hospital. Here, she walks to a white Honda CRV, just out of camera range. Then, 7:17 p.m., here is Michelle's Honda leaving the garage. But why? Why then? Just an hour or two before the end of her shift? Good questions. Questions about to engulf a whole family.
1: Why that day? Couldn't she have stepped out and gone to another campus that day and avoided this whole thing? Why did it have to happen to our family? Why did it have to happen to Michelle?
7: But it did. Much of it recorded, as you will see, by those electronic beeps and bytes and pixels. Just enough to make it a truly puzzling mystery. Enough to not quite know what happened to Michelle Lay.
1: One of the things I was so angry about was that nothing made sense. Nothing made sense.
7: Especially this. Same night, 8:56 p.m. Michelle's nursing instructor, annoyed, baffled, worried by her absence, takes a security guard to the parking lot to look for her car. 9:05 p.m. Michelle's car re-enters the garage two floors below. 9:06 p.m. It arrives on the third floor. Off camera, the nursing instructor sees it, waves frantically. And the car suddenly stops, backs up, races down the ramp, out of the garage. But why? Alarmed, the nursing instructor calls the police. And the next morning, 400 miles south in San Diego, Michelle's cousin Christine was awakened by a text from Michelle's former boyfriend.
1: And he messages me. He goes, "Hey, just to let you know, we don't know where Michelle is. Have you heard from her? Try calling her." And so I looked at his message, and I was like, oh, my gosh, what did Michelle do this time? You know, she's usually having fun.
7: She's a fun-loving person, right?
1: Yeah, and she's always out with her friends and getting lost sometimes. So we thought, I honestly didn't think much of it at the time. I read the message, and I, like, rolled over back in bed.
7: Michelle, after all, could look after herself, had been looking out for Christine for years. She was just 26, but seemed somehow older than that. The eldest of a clan of 15 cousins who grew up together with very little except each other. And Michelle was smart and studious and attractive, the leader of this very active pack. A strong, loving center of the family, a mother figure to her younger brother, Michael. Michael, who was the next person to get the call from the ex-boyfriend. Where was Michelle?
4: And so I go, yeah, you know, your ex-boyfriend just tried to get a hold of Michelle. So I didn't pay it any mind. But just in case, I wanted to see if she was okay. And so I checked on her Facebook recently, and she had plans to go to Tahoe with some friends. And so right before going to work, I just sent those friends Facebook messages just to make sure she was okay.
7: Michael went to work, didn't think much more about it. But then he got another call. This time, it was that nursing instructor.
4: And she was trying to decompose, and she told me the story of how she went out to the garage looking for Michelle. She said she saw what matched the car's description just taking off, and suddenly it wasn't a game anymore. It wasn't something you could excuse.
7: And then Christine was calling Michelle's cell phone.
1: She didn't pick up, and that's when I had this feeling where something might have been wrong after she didn't pick up a few times.
7: At 9:30 a.m., 12 hours after Michelle was reported missing, police found her car. It was parked outside this apartment building, just a few blocks from the hospital where Michelle was last seen. Odd. Fraser Ritchie was the Hayward police inspector called in to have a look.
8: The car was locked. It was secured. So that's why we believe that Michelle was possibly somewhere around here. But we had no clue where to start looking.
7: What they could see through the tinted windows looked fine, as if Michelle had probably left the car here herself. All morning, a flurry of worried phone calls went back and forth among Michelle's friends and family. What should they do?
1: It was just chaotic, but we weren't thinking the worst at the time.
7: Still in San Diego, Christine, along with her aunts, uncles, cousins, began packing for the 8-hour drive north to San Francisco's East Bay. Brother Michael was attending college at UC Berkeley, and he rushed over to nearby Hayward to join Michelle's friends and fellow students who were already handing out missing posters outside the hospital parking garage. Had anybody seen her?
1: We all just wanted to find her. We didn't think that anything bad had happened to her.
7: Where was she? They hammered her iPhone with more than 100 calls and texts and heard, in response, nothing. Then, 12:45 p.m., 15 hours after Michelle was last seen, finally a text from her phone. "I'm not missing," it read. "My phone has been acting crazy. It deleted everything. All these texts have killed my battery." Michelle sent a flurry of reassuring texts to friends and family. "I'm fine," she wrote, "just taking it easy." So that ex-boyfriend texted her back. His phone number she knew almost as well as her own. The response from Michelle? Who is this? Uh-oh.
9: When we come back, did Michelle really send that text?
8: I had asked, is it possible that she could just be out there, all stressed out? They said, yes, it's possible.
9: But soon, questions about Michelle's friends would lead police closer than they knew to the key to this case. When Dateline continues.
7: Cell phones buzzed and chirped all afternoon that day after Michelle Lay vanished from the watching web. Certainly her iPhone hadn't vanished. One creepy text after another popped up in the phones of her friends, her cousin, her brother. "I just needed some time without anyone. I had a bad night last night. I don't really want to talk to anyone right now." But then, after 3 hours of that, the texts stopped just as suddenly as they had begun. The last one simply said, "I'm sick." So strange, so out of character. To Michelle's family and friends, it seemed obvious. Someone had Michelle's phone. Someone who was not Michelle.
4: The more that day went out, the more sinister it felt like it was becoming.
9: Sinister?
4: Having this person text back as Michelle, it was just extremely, extremely terrifying.
9: What does that feel like to go through that?
4: It's hard to put into words. Living nightmare, I think, is the closest thing.
7: In a strange way, as chilling as these messages were, they gave Michelle's friends and family some hope. To them, it seemed obvious they were communicating with someone who had abducted Michelle, and so their mission was now clear. Michelle didn't just need to be found. Michelle needed to be rescued.
4: It's a time-critical situation. Every second that you waste is a second that she's hurting. We had to find her.
7: Saturday afternoon, 18 hours after Michelle vanished, Michael and a group of Michelle's friends met with Inspector Fraser Ritchie at the Hayward Police Department.
8: We had about 10 or 15 family members and classmates and friends at the police department. They were all talking about how responsible she was, how out of character this would have been for her to just get up and leave.
10: Did you try to call Michelle or anything?
8: Yes.
10: Get a response?
8: Yes. I sent a message out. This is Inspector Ritchie, the Hayward Police Department. You need to get a hold of me right now.
10: Yeah.
8: I got the response within several minutes saying that my phone is dying. I need to find a charger. I'm having car trouble.
7: The same sort of response received by Michelle's friends and family, who had now decided, based on those weird text messages, that Michelle had been kidnapped. But as far as Inspector Ritchie was concerned, just about anything was possible.
8: I kept an open mind. I didn't know whether Michelle voluntarily went missing for whatever personal reasons she had, or if this was a stranger abduction, or if this was an abduction from somebody that she knew, or she just left with a friend.
10: Did anybody think she would have just flipped out and, you know, stressed out, as they say, and just left?
8: I had asked, is it possible that she could just be out there, all stressed out? And they said, yes, it's possible.
7: Inspector Ritchie also asked if Michelle had any enemies or problems with ex-boyfriends, for example.
8: The only problems that she seemed to be having with anybody was coming from Giselle Esteban.
7: Giselle Esteban, one of Michelle's best friends in high school down in San Diego. But not just Michelle's friend, a friend of the family. Giselle was a fixture around the house, spent hours with all of those cousins. And then after high school in 2002, the two friends both moved to San Francisco to attend college. And that's where Giselle fell in love and got pregnant, moved in with her boyfriend, Scott, and then broke up with him 3 years later. The trouble came when Michelle stayed friends with Scott, with that boyfriend, after the breakup. And that just didn't sit well with Giselle. Though really it wasn't such a big deal. Still, just to cover all the bases, late Saturday night, Ritchie dropped in on Giselle to ask what she knew.
11: We're here about Michelle Lee. Michelle?
12: Oh, God, what about her?
11: She went missing last night from her work.
12: Okay.
11: And talking to her friends and such, we understand that you guys had a tumultuous relationship.
12: A tumultuous relationship? She was my best friend who slept with my then-fiancé.
8: I started talking to her and asking her questions about her relationship with Michelle and if she could provide any information where she would be.
7: Giselle said she had no idea. And besides, they weren't seeing each other these days, so she wouldn't know. Then, just due diligence, that night Ritchie sent another team of detectives to speak to Giselle's ex-boyfriend, the father of her baby, who, they were interested to learn, now had sole custody of the child.
8: Listening to him, talking to him, and the relationship with him and his daughter and his family and things like that, he didn't seem to be the type of person that could lie, that would lie.
7: By Sunday, 48 hours after Michelle appeared in that ghostly video at the parking lot, her large extended family began arriving from San Diego and meeting with the police. And that's when detectives began to understand Michelle a little, how kind she was and bright and self-reliant. Very much like this young woman, Phong Le, also Vietnamese-American, also a 20-something nursing student, also living in the San Francisco area, who, 13 months earlier, also disappeared.
13: There's a lot of similarities, obviously, in that she's the same age category, same ethnicity, same profession.
7: Even the same last name. Was a pattern developing?
9: Coming up, police look into the possible connection between those student nurses and a meeting between police and Michelle's family.
1: In Asian families, when you're younger, you're supposed to be very, very respectful of the hierarchy in the family. You're not supposed to boss anybody around, but I was just livid.
9: When Dateline...
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7: It was April 30th, 2010, just over a year before the disappearance of Michelle Lay. It was close, perhaps 50 miles away, and it was so coincidental. Another young nursing student, almost the same age, same ethnicity, even the same last name, vanished from this shopping mall parking lot. Her name? Fong Lay. Police Lieutenant Greg Hurlbut caught the case, but couldn't find her.
13: Several weeks later, we got a call from a neighboring county, Napa County, saying that they had a body out in the woods that somewhat matched the description of our missing person.
7: It was indeed Fong Lay. But that was by no means the end of the investigation.
13: To this day, we're trying to identify who, in fact, killed Fong Lay.
7: So, during that Memorial Day weekend in 2011, when Detective Hurlbut heard about the disappearance of a young woman named Michelle Lay, he wondered, was this a break in his case?
13: And you have somebody that looks almost exactly the same, almost the same name, the same circumstances. It's a real bizarre coincidence.
7: Michelle's family also heard about Fong Lay, so when they met with detectives for the first time, 48 hours after Michelle's disappearance, they asked the dreadful question, could Michelle's case be connected to the Fong Lay murder?
4: The community brought that up and thought that they might have been linked, and so we brought that up with the Hamer police, and they said, yeah, we looked into it, but we don't think there's any connection.
7: So then there was a wash of relief. The detectives also told the family they'd found Michelle's car, that it was locked, appeared undamaged. To the family, that was good news. It meant to them that Michelle must be alive, held somewhere. Though, during that Sunday meeting, the police gave the impression they still had no idea what happened to Michelle.
1: They asked us a lot of questions about her relationships and her friendships, and they told us they were working on it.
4: We keep asking them, probing them for more information. They kind of threw up their hands and said, you know, we can't tell you much and we're sorry.
10: So your level of frustration must have been pretty high.
4: It was sky high.
7: The Lay family now had the impression the police weren't taking the case seriously at all.
1: Because Michelle's an adult. So we felt if she's an adult and she's not a child, maybe she wasn't being prioritized.
10: So what was it like leaving that meeting?
1: Chaos is probably the number one feeling. We didn't have a place to stay. We were hotel hopping. We were just waiting around most of the time, staying in the hotel. It was like you were blind. You know, you didn't know. We had no idea where to go, what to do.
7: The family couldn't understand why the police seemed to be moving so slowly. In their minds, Michelle was being held against her will. A week went by. Saturday, June 4th, 8 days after Michelle's disappearance, her family held this vigil near the place where her car was found.
1: We wanted the FBI to get involved in all this, and we were just making a lot of noise.
7: Quietly attending was Scott, the young man the police had questioned a week earlier, Giselle Esteban's old boyfriend, remember, the father of her child. 2 days later, the family was called back to the police station for an important meeting. The police finally had a chance to search Michelle's car, and the status of her case had been changed from missing person to homicide. And the family felt blindsided.
4: And they said, you know, I think you have to get comfortable with the fact that your sister is probably dead. We were horrified.
7: And just like that, the information door closed. The Hayward police told the family it was a murder investigation now. So, department policy, they could reveal nothing more. And therefore couldn't or wouldn't tell the family why they thought Michelle was dead. But without hearing an explanation or seeing any evidence, how could the family believe the police? No, they simply wouldn't accept what the cops had to say.
1: It was horrible. We were really angry because, okay, you want to make it homicide, you're not going to tell us why.
7: Richie understood the family's anger. But as far as he was concerned, he had a murder investigation on his hands. And that meant the family had to be kept in the dark.
8: There's certain procedural things that we have to keep close to us that we can't put out there because we have to maintain evidence, we have to maintain the custody of certain information, and it's of evidentiary value to us that if we don't have the suspect in custody, that the only people that know about it is the suspect and us.
7: So in the absence of official information, the Lay family, at least its younger members, decided the only option was massive publicity and appeal to the public for whatever help they could offer. But that was the kids, the cousins. Family elders were deeply reluctant to share their grief with strangers.
1: They didn't want her story out there publicized like we had made it. They didn't.
2: Why?
1: Well, it's very private. It was such a fine line between how much do you give away about your own family's misfortune to do good for Michelle. In Asian families, when you're younger, you're supposed to be very very respectful of the hierarchy in the family. Mm-hmm. You're not supposed to boss anybody around, but I was just livid, and I was so angry.
7: Family elders knew far more about survival than most people ever knew. They were boat people, had been forced to flee Vietnam after the war, very nearly perished in their open boat in the South China Sea. And then they spent months in a refugee camp before being dropped in a land whose language and customs they did not know. And yet, before long, they embraced it all. Big family celebrations at Christmas time and Easter and birthdays. They went on all-American vacations, like this one to the California coast. That's little Michelle in the glasses.
3: And here we are in Santa Barbara Beach. We're having lots of fun. And here's my brother.
7: They succeeded in America by doing what they had since their days of crisis on the South China Sea. They stuck together. An epic, very American tale of grit and hope and self-reliance. Lessons absorbed whole by their children.
4: If I was missing and Michelle was looking for me, she would, you know, tear up heaven and earth, you know, to find me. And so I had to fight for her.
7: So it was the new generation, the American-born generation, that finally convinced the family it had to go public to put their story out in the press and on social media.
15: Until the Hayward Police Department can offer conclusive and definite proof, otherwise we will continue to believe she is alive. Michelle is still alive and needs to be rescued.
23: We're going to find you and we're going to bring you home.
7: 2 weeks to the day after Michelle's disappearance, the family organized this vigil to make a public case that Michelle was not dead, but instead a kidnap victim in urgent need of rescue.
1: We're just focusing on getting her home and what we can do to get her home.
4: I truly, truly believe that she's out there and we're going to find her.
7: If Michelle was going to be rescued, the family decided, it would be up to them to do it.
9: Coming up. But where is Michelle? And who could have taken her? An outside investigator zeroes in.
1: We're looking to human trafficking patterns and...
2: Human trafficking patterns?
1: Yeah.
0: You thought that was a possibility?
1: We did.
5: This is someone that knew her, knew when she'd be at work.
9: When Dateline continues...
7: What happened to Michelle Lay? Vanished on a sunny evening from a well-lit parking garage under the protective watch of 18 surveillance cameras. Detectives with the Hayward Police Department went over this footage again and again. Were they missing something? What happened in those minutes after Michelle walked out of camera range and before her car went racing out of the garage? It was infuriating. There was one camera right above Michelle's car. Would have revealed everything. But that night, the camera wasn't working. What happened in those missing minutes? The police, remember, weren't talking to the family. So the family pursued its own line of investigation.
1: We're looking to human trafficking patterns and...
2: Human trafficking patterns?
1: Yeah.
0: You thought that was a possibility?
1: We did, yeah.
7: That was a dead end. Then, 34 days into Michelle's disappearance... The Lay family contacted us to say they'd begun working with a private investigator, a man named Michael Fromme. And in the midst of his investigation, Fromme sat down with us to tell us what he had learned.
5: This had happened quickly. This was a public parking garage. People came in and go from that garage all night. Someone was lying in wait. They knew that at some point she'd return to her vehicle. It was a number of hours before her shift was going to be over. And they were prepared to abduct her at that time.
6: Did anybody know why she went to her car?
5: Not that we know of at this time.
6: Unusual thing to do at that stage of the
5: shift? I think it was either a quick break or something drew her out to her car. That we still don't know. But she was still dressed in white hospital scrubs. It was evident that she was going to come back because she left her belongings in the hospital.
7: Remember, though police found Michelle's car about a half a mile from the hospital, parked and locked in a residential area, they hadn't revealed yet what evidence they'd found inside. But Fromme had found out a thing or two about the car and how it got there.
6: Did anybody see the car arrive?
5: There's a report of a witness who stated they heard conversation coming from the headlight shining in their house and conversation coming from the car at about 4 o'clock the following morning.
6: Conversation?
5: Conversation.
6: Which would mean there's more than one person here.
5: People talking. The people that reported this saw headlights shining through their window, and they believed that it came from the general direction of where Michelle's car was found.
7: Multiple kidnappers. Almost had to be, said Fromme.
5: I think when you look at the circumstances in their totality, how this person was waiting for her, and the fact that she was put into her vehicle obviously quickly and driven out quickly, that there may be a possibility of more than one person.
7: And he was almost sure, not strangers.
5: This is someone that Michelle had some type of contact with, that saw her, that knew her, that knew where she parked her vehicle, knew what she drove, knew where she worked, knew when she'd be at work.
6: So it may be members of her family or her friends may already know who this is. I mean, may know the person who did it, just not be aware that they know. If they just look through what those relationships were, the answer may be in there somewhere.
5: The answer, I think, in this case is not far off.
7: The police had questioned Michelle's family, current and former friends, old boyfriends. But it didn't seem like they were getting anywhere. Fromme thought the investigation was in trouble.
5: When your investigation is run cold, when you don't have a viable suspect, when you don't have information that's going to lead you to a suspect, I think it's important that you start looking at viable alternatives. Too often these cases go cold for 5-10 years. From what we've seen so far, I think there's a possibility.
7: The Lay family was working with Fromme because they were frustrated with police. And now Fromme tried to do something the police couldn't.
5: What we've done is put out information to anyone that may know something or potentially be involved or think that they know who's involved to call us confidentially without contacting the police. And we'll provide that information to the right authorities and at the same time protect these people if they need protection.
7: Soliciting tips from people who were afraid to call the cops. Would his plan work? Wait and see.
9: Coming up, Dateline is there when that private tip line gets a dramatic call.
6: What is this guy saying? What can he tell you?
5: He said he has information to a potential site where Michelle may be.
9: Will he lead them to Michelle?
11: Tune in's How To. 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
1: Michelle Lay had been missing for weeks. No break in the case at all. And then, just before we sat down for an interview with a private investigator named Michael Frommé, his phone rang with a tip from an inmate who claimed to know where Michelle could be found.
2: So who do you think is involved in Michelle's disappearance?
3: What is this guy saying that he has? What can he tell you?
4: He said his information is to a potential site where Michelle may be.
1: Frommé made the trip out to the jail for a face-to-face interview.
4: The parolee's information was that she had been abducted and was being held at a house in Hayward. And it turned out, unfortunately, that this information was related to another criminal act and it had nothing to do with Michelle's disappearance.
1: Back in Hayward, the police might have been accomplishing something, but they were saying nothing beyond their belief that Michelle was dead. And as far as the family could tell, the police investigation seemed to be getting nowhere. Now the family's own private investigator seemed lost in the weeds as well. Hoping to shake loose a lead, they increased the amount of the reward money from $20,000 to $40,000. To $65,000 to $100,000, all from private donations, much of it out of the family's own pockets. So every day was precious, said her brother Michael, and every day that passed, a missed opportunity to find her.
5: You know, she was always looking out for me, and so this was my time to do everything I can to look out for her, to make sure that the hell that she was going through, she wouldn't have to go through a day longer.
3: So you must have this sense that any day now we'll find her and we'll bring her back and everything will be okay again.
5: Every day we were hoping that today was the day. You know, every day.
1: It was obvious as we talked to Michael, the intensity of his devotion for Michelle. The reason for that? He told us a story about their mother.
5: Her mom was pretty much our superhero. She worked long hours as a nurse practitioner, and she was an incredible

0: him.
1: Folklore is the kind of reality that is like armor for a child. It protects in a time of terror. Michael was 11 when his mother learned she had breast cancer, but she did not tell him. She protected him from the worst of it, both he and his 14-year-old sister, Michelle. And so when the cancer finally took her life...
0: It came as a shock. She died December 1st, 1999. And we had just seen her for Thanksgiving, maybe about a week ago.
1: Now, alone, Michael and Michelle were taken in by Christine's family.
2: She told me a story about how after her mom passed away, she didn't even know what to do at first until she saw Michael in the garage holding something of his mom's and crying. She told me, that was the time I knew it was time to be, a big sister and be a mother figure for him.
3: Overcome her own sense of loss and save this boy.
2: Oh, yeah. So you can even tell she's having any trouble.
0: She made a sort of commitment to, between her and I, that she would look out for me.
1: But not just Michael. Michelle also kept watch over Christine.
2: She was my older sister. She dressed me. She helped tweeze my eyebrows. She taught me how to do makeup.
3: Taught you about boys.
2: Yeah, we talked about boys all the time. She helped me write my first love letter. Oh my gosh. When we were growing up, we were so alike that my family called me Mini Michelle.
1: And now, Mini Michelle and Michael and the rest of the Lay family held vigils, issued press releases, anything to keep Michelle's case in the public eye.
2: I needed to work on something all the time that was her every day, that was related to her every day.
3: Did you feel like you're getting anywhere?
2: It felt productive, but it still felt hopeless. Hopeless in a sense where you still know what's going on.
1: After weeks of casting about, they were no closer to finding Michelle than they'd been that first chaotic weekend. And it was sad, but perfectly understandable, that public interest began to wane. It was during that period of darkness when one of Michelle's uncles down in San Diego begged for help from this woman, Carrie McGonigal.
4: Michelle Lee's uncle asked, what do I do? I'm completely lost.
1: Why her? Because Carrie had been through it all herself. 2 years earlier, she had to search for her murdered daughter, Amber Dubois. And now Carrie ran a search organization called Team Amber in memory of her daughter. She couldn't know back then the role she was going to play, the events she would set in motion. For now, it was who she knew.
4: So I put him in touch with Mark Class because it was up in Northern California, and they were up in the same area.
1: Mark Class, a rare man with a rare skill. How to find the missing.
5: Coming up, a man who knows how it feels to lose a daughter and had learned from personal experience how to lead the search.
6: We needed help from the police. And when we pressed them, why should we be looking there? They finally said, because that's where the cell towers take us.
5: When
7: Tune in's How To. 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

0: the vigils, the reward, the Facebook campaign, the flyers, the detective, all kept Michelle's family busy and hopeful, but had ultimately been unproductive. They were nowhere. And it was just at that point when Mark Klass stepped into the life of the Lay family.
1: I met the family in a dingy motel on the side of the freeway in Hayward, California, at about 11 o'clock in the morning, and they were all huddled inside this little room.
0: To the Lay family, Klass was like the cavalry riding in.
2: We were all in our pajamas, like disheveled, and we were all together on our laptops, trying to edit press releases, trying to organize all the interviews, and reading the news, trying to talk to the police.
1: And I looked around and I said, the first thing you people need to do is get out of this room.
3: Dark and depressing.
1: It was horrible. It was horrible, and they were so downtrodden. They had absolutely no idea of what to do or where to go.
2: And he sat down and gave us a list of what to do. We had to find a search center. We had to get volunteers. We had to position media in this sort of light. He was just giving us all sorts of tips.
4: It made a world of a difference emotionally and on practical levels.
0: But what Mark Klass didn't do was burden the Lay family with his own story. Didn't tell them about his own daughter, Polly, kidnapped 2 decades ago.
1: That was the worst time in my life. It shattered me. It shattered my heart.
0: 12-year-old Polly Klass was snatched from her room in Petaluma, California, in the midst of a slumber party. Polly's body was only discovered when her killer, arrested at a traffic stop 2 months later, showed detectives where he'd buried her.
5: Do you still live with that awful week now, all these years later?
1: My work is my therapy. Yeah. My work is my therapy.
0: And that work, through the Klass Kids Foundation, is to help families find their missing loved ones by providing families with a now proven, professional, methodical approach to their search efforts.
1: You have to basically start in the center and work your way out, following statistics that the vast majority of people that are missing are going to be found, A, within a half-mile radius of where they went missing, or B, within a 5-mile radius of where they went missing.
3: Boy, this is dismal work you do.
1: It's not dismal. No, nothing that we do is dismal. It's hard work. It can be heartbreaking. It can be so sad. But it's not dismal. It's really good work, and it's important work, and there's just not enough people doing it.
0: Possibly because it's work that lays bare wounds. Hundreds of times now since Polly's death, Mark has shared his experience learned through his own parental grief with families just like Michelle's, adrift and in shock. And the first order of business, said Mark, repair the relationship with the police, which had become very frayed indeed.
1: We needed help from the police, and they slowly started to let us know where they thought we should be looking. And when we pressed them, why should we be looking there? Why should we be looking there? They finally said, well, because that's where the cell towers take us.
0: Michelle Lay, it turns out, went on a strange journey on the evening of May 27, 2011. Or at least, her cell phone did. In the 2 hours after Michelle abruptly left a training session here at the Kaiser Hospital in San Francisco's East Bay, that phone of hers left its indelible footprint through the congested streets of the East Bay. And then it turned onto a 2-lane back road, and then a major freeway, and then it pinged its way right back along the very same route, back to the parking lot. At the very moment the nursing instructor saw Michelle's car drive into that parking lot, then rapidly reverse course and speed away into the dark. A puzzle. But getting that cell phone trail from the police was also a huge break, said Mark Klass, who was now deeply involved in the search for Michelle.
1: It enabled us then to really hone in on what we needed to do and why we needed to do it. It was to prepare viable search locations for search teams.
0: But the area was vast, much of it rugged, rural. The search for Michelle would be tough, labor-intensive work. Just the sort of thing Mark Klass's organization knew how to do.
2: When we saw the machine in motion was when we felt that, wow, this guy and this foundation has really got it together. We would have never thought of that on our own.
0: class even flew in his director of search operations, who was one of the first volunteers to look for Polly years before.
6: We're going to be dealing in some pretty treacherous terrain today, as well as tomorrow. Canyon areas, lots of rocks into the ravines.
0: This was day 49 since Michelle disappeared. And once again, her San Diego relatives loaded into cars around midnight and drove the 8 hours north to the San Francisco Bay. Dateline was there, watching, as they gathered for a morning briefing to prepare them for the long day of searching ahead.
6: If you take nothing else away from this presentation, take this portion right here, okay? Every single search that we put you on today, tomorrow, we consider a potential crime scene.
0: The police suggested a zone to be searched, but that's about all the information they provided.
7: We don't know exactly why, but they say it's based on all the evidence and their timeline. They believe that something might have happened in this area.
0: The area? A narrow canyon in the hills east of the San Francisco Bay. As the search party made its way up the canyon, they tied off, here and there, pink ribbons.
8: We've got a system of tape marking that we use, and then we report it into the investigators, and they follow up. Everything we're doing here is to support the police effort in bringing back Michelle.
0: A complication. This area is a haven for the homeless. It's also a notorious dumping ground for murder victims. Here, one of the searchers found an encampment, and inside, a sleeping bag.
9: Ian! Yeah. Do you want to check out this? It looks like a sleeping bag.
10: You want me to pull this bag out?
8: Yeah.
0: The bag was empty. But deeper inside the encampment, something else was uncovered. A large bone. This creek canyon, it soon became apparent, had been well-traveled by both creatures great and small.
11: It's an animal, some mammal.
0: But there was another bone at a creek crossing. Searchers had already passed it by when our producer noticed it lying there. Cow bone, probably. And yet...
12: Where do you think it'd be from?
13: I'm not sure. I'm going to have Ian come check it out. That does look like a thigh bone. Like a joint.
14: Hey, Ian. Can you take a look at this for me?
13: There's no other bones around it, which is kind of interesting.
15: It's big.
13: It's pretty big, huh?
8: That's just a really big ball. Looking at a bone from a large mammal.
13: Let's tag it and let's do a more thorough article search around here just in case. And then we'll get somebody to get the gear.
8: You think you can scamper up to that little piece of rebar or whatever that's there and tie a pink ribbon on it for us?
0: The bone was tagged, sent off to a lab, examined, and yes, it was from the leg of a large mammal. In this case, a human.
16: Coming up, while Michelle's friends and family are searching, police are making discoveries of their own. Is one tiny clue a key to the mystery?
17: We found a identification card from the nursing school, but it was not Michelle's.
16: When Dateline continues. It's been months now since Michelle Lay vanished from a hospital parking garage. Her family remains hopeful that she's still alive. Police have been tracking Michelle's electronic trail, video, audio, text messages, cell phone pings. So many clues that seem to have picked up signs of Michelle. But they've also picked up signs of someone else. Here again, Keith Morrison.
0: 49 days after Michelle Lay disappeared, we stumbled over a human bone in the same area where Michelle's cell phone had briefly pinged off a nearby tower.
13: There's shorts here.
0: But as the searchers scoured the immediate area, they understood it couldn't be her. The bits of clothing weren't right, and the bone was bleached by the sun. Must have been there a long time. And when they looked closely...
8: That's a 6 foot something. It's not a 5'5" female.
0: Appalling. Some other poor soul wound up here. But relief, too. It wasn't Michelle. So the search and the mystery wore on. For days and then for weeks. And by the middle of August, it all looked to be losing steam. On a typical San Francisco summer afternoon, as the fog rolled in, Christine and Michael brought us up to date on their efforts to find Michelle.
3: How long has it been now?
2: 27. It's been over 2 months. It's been about 72 days.
3: How are you doing, the two of you, with all of this? I mean, how are you holding up?
7: It's just weird. Just trying to stay active and just trying to keep the word out. I'm trying to stay positive.
3: Right.
7: It's just really trying to stay positive is the hardest part.
2: The hardest times for me are at night, getting in bed and thinking, like, gosh, I wish Michelle's in a, I hope Michelle's in a bed.
7: Yeah.
3: I mean, you clearly have decided that she's still alive.
2: Mm-hmm. It's not over. It's not going to be over until we get her home.
0: And so that very evening, they hosted a fundraising event at a nearby restaurant. And a few days later, the 85th day of Michelle Lay's disappearance, the San Diego family again piled into their cars just after midnight and made the long drive up the coast to launch their eighth search. Time had faded the posters taped to their cars. The creek bed to be searched seemed desperately far away from any place where a body might be dumped or a woman might reasonably be held captive. Still,
2: her cell phone glass pinged there. So, they tracked where her cell phone ended up after she disappeared, and it's all around the rural East Bay, and it's such a huge area.
0: It was 100 degrees in the waning days of summer, and it seemed to have impacted turnout as the number of volunteers dwindled. Suddenly, the search leader called in a discovery. Some female clothing, partially buried in the sand.
12: Danny, I'm down by the creek. It's a woman's underwear by the tree. Almost like light pink, white.
0: It is, it turns out, another false lead. So they pack up. Another fruitless day in a case gone cold. Or so it seemed to Michael and Christine. But oh, what they did not know. That during all those weeks and months in which the family had been searching for a living woman, a police murder investigation had been very active indeed. And now, on the last days of August, Inspector Fraser Ritchie was in fact closing in on a very hot target. But to understand how he got there, we need to go back almost to the beginning. It was minutes before midnight, May 28, 2011. 29 hours after Michelle Lay disappeared. Ritchie had gone to pay a midnight visit to Michelle's old high school friend, Giselle Esteban.
15: How long has she been missing?
18: Since yesterday.
15: And have you guys tried calling her? I have no idea how to help you with that. I've actually been trying to look for her.
18: Since when?
15: Almost a week now, to tell her to stay away from my daughter.
0: So, clearly there was some animosity between Giselle Esteban and Michelle Lay. And so, Inspector Ritchie and his partner brought Giselle downtown to the police station for a more in-depth conversation.
19: I understand at one point you and Michelle were close friends, is that right?
15: Considered her my sister.
19: And then, what happened?
15: She made a mistake. Scott made a mistake.
19: And that was that when you were with Scott, or had you guys broken up, or...?
15: No, we were still together. They made the mistake twice.
0: And then Giselle told a strange little story. She was pregnant, remember, with her second child, and said she went to the Hayward Kaiser Hospital for a prenatal checkup just hours before Michelle disappeared. She said she spotted her old friend at a distance.
19: Were you surprised to see Michelle there?
15: Yes.
19: How did it make you feel when you saw her?
15: At first, surprised, and then annoyed, and then I thought, okay, keep your blood pressure down, otherwise you're going to lose this baby.
0: Strong feelings. But Giselle Esteban herself was not so strong, tiny and pregnant. Hardly seemed physically capable of overpowering and murdering the larger Michelle Lay, let alone finding a way of disposing her body. Well, they sent her home, and later that afternoon finally got a look inside Michelle's car, as we did much later when the detective showed it to us. Nothing had changed. Nothing was touched. Here, the morbid sense we were somehow violating a sad and very personal space. This is what Ritchie found. A crime scene.
17: Once we got the car open, you can see there's blood wiped across here in the plastic, a little bit on the floor mat, and then, as you can see, there's more droplets or blood dropping down, going in a straight down pattern.
0: Police also found some blood smeared on the floor of the garage where Michelle's car had been parked.
3: Were you able to make a judgment about what would have happened when she got to her car?
20: She was attacked, most likely here, mm-hmm. because from the looks of it, it looked like she ended up being placed in the back seat. There's a bloody confrontation here, and then there's more blood back there. But you can see here, it's been moved around a bit. It's a little bit smeared up, and there's more than one location.
0: Clearly a very violent and physical assault. Who could have done this? A fresh look at the surveillance tapes may offer a clue. Watch what Michelle does as she walks to her car, parked to the far right-hand side of the lot. Michelle makes a wide, sweeping turn to the left, away from the car, then walks back to the right. A few seconds later, it appears she stopped. What happened? Did she see somebody she knew, or somebody she didn't want to see? Richie felt he may have answered that question when he found on the passenger seat of Michelle's car a little piece that would end up fitting into a very large puzzle.
20: We found a identification card from the Samuel Merritt nursing school that Michelle was attending. But it was not Michelle's. There was no reason for that to be there.
0: The name and face were plainly visible on the card, partially wedged into the seat cushion, as if somebody had left it there by mistake. So Richie called the school and was told,
20: "Oh, that's our new instructor that's starting in a week." And then I could hear in the back of the phone, "Her ID card's gone. It's missing from my desk."
0: The card had been stolen. But by whom? Here's the thing about these identity cards. They are actually key cards. This is mine at NBC here. And whenever I'm in the headquarters building at 30 Rockefeller Plaza, I use them to swipe the key card on that little box there. It makes an electronic recording of the use of the card at that moment in time and at this place. And then, of course, I'm being watched by a security camera at the same time. In fact, you can't go anywhere in this building without being seen by security cameras. The security team at the nursing school did the same thing. They just looked for the computer record of the key card being used, and they pulled up the security video from that moment and that place, and voila, there was their thief.
20: So I had them send me the still photographs, and when I looked at it, I immediately identified it. It was Giselle Esteban.
0: The picture was dated May 26th, one day before Michelle Lay disappeared. So, what else did she do that day? Richie got a subpoena for all the school's security camera footage from May 26th. What he saw in those videos was both strange and disturbing, and moved Giselle Esteban to the top of the list of persons of interest.
16: Coming up, the strange video trail of Giselle Esteban the day before Michelle disappeared.
20: It shows Giselle walking around with a lab coat on, pretending to be an instructor.
21: Weird.
20: Yeah.
16: What was she up to? When Dateline continues.
0: What you're watching is far better than any eyewitness. What you're seeing is an exact record of a strange moment in time. This is Giselle Esteban at Michelle Lay's nursing school, the day before Michelle vanished. Why she was here was a mystery. But what she did? That Richie pieced together from Giselle's electronic trail, which picked her up in the morning at the nursing school, posing as a prospective student. Well, there she stole an instructor's key card, then appeared to test whether it would work by entering this break room.
20: And then at 5:30 in the evening, when the campus is closed, she gains access through the back door using that electronic
3: key
20: card.
3: Same swipe card.
20: Yes. Throughout the campus, there are, in the classrooms and in the hallways, there's cameras. And it shows Giselle walking around with the lab coat on, her glasses up, and she's going around turning on computers.
21: Weird.
20: Yeah.
0: Giselle can also be seen with a class roster stolen from an instructor's office.
20: And you can see the class roster because it has all the students' photographs on there. So it's not just typed, it's photographs. So you can see that it's a class roster. And it looks like she's walking around as if she's pretending to be an instructor or something like that. She's in Samuel Merritt for an hour and a half or so, and then she leaves.
0: All of this the night before Michelle Lay disappeared. What was Giselle doing? And then Richie learned, from questioning eyewitnesses, that on the morning after Michelle disappeared, Giselle Esteban went with her daughter in tow to an Apple store. And sure enough, there she was on the store security camera. That's her there at the top left of your screen, having one of the employees unlock an iPhone.
20: She told the Apple employee that her daughter had put a code into the phone and locked it. Once he unlocked it, the phone started binging and ringing.
0: And just at that very moment, as cell phone records showed, Michelle Lay's iPhone began pinging on a cell phone tower not far from the Apple store. Now it was a matter of following the signal, which led to this Chuck E. Cheese restaurant a few miles away, where the phone turned up again.
20: Giselle was seen on a video showing a white iPhone.
0: Remember, this is the day after Michelle's disappearance, when her friends and family were frantically calling and texting her. And look at this surveillance footage. Looks like Giselle is sending out text messages. And at that moment, as records show, Michelle's iPhone was pinging off a nearby cell tower. To Richie, it seemed quite clear Giselle Esteban was the one using Michelle's phone to send those creepy text messages to worried friends and family, and to him. And Giselle did all this while on a shopping trip with her daughter.
20: And she's on that phone roughly the same time that she's getting text messages from the classmates and family members and things like that. And then I sent her a second text message at roughly at 3:15 in the afternoon, saying, "This is not a joke. This is the police department. You need to contact me right now." That was the last contact. That's when her phone went off.
0: The evidence was mounting, so Richie stepped up his surveillance of Giselle.
20: We placed a tracker on her car.
0: Why?
20: To see if she would take us to a location that Michelle would possibly be.
0: But that didn't happen. Not to say, though, her behavior wasn't suspicious. Remember the vigil the Lay family held a week after Michelle's disappearance, the one attended by Giselle's ex-boyfriend, Scott? It turned out Giselle was there, too, sort of. The tracking device showed Giselle circling the block as Michelle's family pleaded for help. And later, it showed her driving past Scott's house. Why? Richie was all but sure now Giselle had something to do with Michelle's disappearance. The question now was, did she have some help?
20: It was something that we had to look at.
4: If so, who?
20: Yeah. Dive into her life. Who's her friends? And who can we talk to that knows Giselle?
0: Richie consulted an Alameda County assistant DA, now deputy district attorney, a guy named Butch. Butch Ford.
21: Some of my colleagues, their response was, well, who helped her do it? Because she's a woman, she's pregnant. In order to do this, she had to have help.
0: Prosecutors had a hard time believing Esteban was physically capable of killing Michelle Lay all by herself.
21: We encouraged them to make sure they eliminated any possible suspects, such as the father of Giselle's child.
0: That would be Scott, the ex-boyfriend Butch is referring to. And so everybody's antenna went up. In late July of 2011, 63 days after Michelle's disappearance, as the Lay family searched the hills for her, Richie got a very strange phone call from Scott, who sounded out of breath.
20: Saying that he believed that he had found Michelle's phone. I asked him, where did you find Michelle's phone? In the backseat of his car.
16: Coming up, at first, police doubt Scott's story.
20: Had we missed something? Is he the other part of this?
16: Or was he Giselle's next victim?
5: Did you ever have any concern about Scott's safety?
20: Yes. And we advise Scott that if it is Giselle, you have to be concerned for your safety as well.
22: You deserve to die for your lies, as does she. This is your last and final.
16: When date...
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0: It's hard to tell from this video, but the prime suspect in Michelle Lay's disappearance, Giselle Esteban, is tiny, barely 5'2". And at the time she was questioned by police, she was 3 months pregnant with her second child, which made detectives wonder.
21: Is there somebody else involved with her?
0: It was a question often repeated at the Alameda County DA's office.
21: We have an able-bodied young lady who disappears from a public place. So automatically our minds went to, was there more than one person involved?
0: And so when Richie got a call from Giselle's ex-boyfriend claiming to have found Michelle's iPhone, he was worried.
21: I was very concerned that had we missed something, is he the other part of this? Then it's, why is he telling us this? If he is the other part of this, why is he finding this and telling us about evidence?
0: And that was the key question. Why would Scott admit to having incriminating evidence? Was he trying to outsmart the cops by pretending to be helpful? To have found Michelle's iPhone when he had it all along? Or was he afraid? Afraid somebody was trying to set him up? Which might have been the reason why Scott shared this document with detectives. This is a temporary restraining order against Giselle Esteban. In signed declarations, both Scott and his mother told how their family was awakened early one morning by Scott's car alarm. Scott went to investigate.
21: And while he's out front, he hears his mother screaming. He goes inside. Giselle is inside of his house. She's inside his room, tampering with his computer.
0: Sound familiar? It was the same thing Esteban was doing at the nursing school.
10: And when was this vis-a-vis the murder?
21: 4 days before, on the Tuesday.
0: But there was something else. A piece of evidence you have to hear to believe. Scott told the detectives that 4 months before Michelle's disappearance, Giselle harangued and threatened him, verbal attacks so alarming, he recorded some on his iPhone, just in case something bad ever happened. This one in Scott's car, their small daughter sitting in the back seat listening. You listen closely. You're about to hear the real Giselle Esteban.
25: I asked you, can we just be honest about Michelle? Because she's the one issue that I really, really am having a hard time dealing with.
10: That's not what you said at
25: yes.
10: all.
25: Yes. Okay,
10: we
25: well
10: didn't
25: then
10: talk
25: fine.
10: For days.
25: Starting from now. We are going to be honest about Michelle. Do you understand me? Okay. Whether you sleep with her, whether you share food with her, whether you talk to her, you will be honest with me. Look at me. You will be honest with me regarding her. Otherwise, I will take your life and hers.
26: Mom.
25: And you can take that to the grave with you.
10: Why?
25: Why? Because you lied about her so many times, it's hard to believe that you didn't sleep with her and lock her up. You deserve to die for your lies, as does she, and you will. If you do it again, this is your last and final warning.
10: Why?
25: Do you understand me? It's your last and final warning.
0: Richie, listen to Giselle's tone careen from aggrieved to furious to threatening all in less than a minute. This was far from the subdued woman he'd met back in May.
21: It was apparent that she was a violent person.
5: Did you ever have any concern about Scott's safety?
21: Yes. And we advise Scott that if it is Giselle, you have to be concerned for your safety as well.
3: And he might well be a target.
21: Yeah.
0: Esteban, it was clear in the recording, had become fixated on her old friend, was convinced Michelle had somehow broken up her relationship with Scott. And yet, as Richie took pains to discover,
20: Michelle and Scott were nothing more than just friends. She had a boyfriend. Scott was just one of the many friends that she had. But the only person in this world that seemed to think that there was more to it was Giselle.
0: Prosecutor Butch Ford heard the audio too and read the 1,500 pages of texts and emails Scott gave police.
21: For the better part of 6 years, she had an obsession with Michelle. Her text messages were filled with hatred towards Michelle at every step of the way. And then towards the last 4 months or so, they were filled with hatred towards Scott, wishing his death.
0: Wow.
21: They were just filled with hate towards the two of them, with blame towards Michelle for ruining her relationship and essentially breaking her family.
5: Do you think there's any truth to that at all?
21: Only from the standpoint that Giselle believed it was Michelle's fault.
3: Huh.
21: So if in terms of responding to that question, the answer has to be yes, there's truth to it,
3: from
21: Giselle's perspective, because she had to blame somebody.
3: This is a very disturbed individual.
21: Yes. There's no question about that. From my perspective, when we're dealing with, in particular, murderers, my position is that they're all sort of screwed up.
3: Yeah.
21: Because the normal person doesn't react that way. I mean, we have to believe that, right?
3: Right.
21: The normal person does not react that way. So at some level, anytime one person commits a murder, there's something that's loose in their head. There has to be.
0: Butch Ford may know more than most about the parameters of human nature. He helped raise 8 younger siblings while growing up in South Central L.A., worked his own way through law school, and now as a prosecutor seeks out sound advice from someone who has seen it all, his own grandmother.
21: I have dinner every Wednesday at my grandmother's house.
0: The first female African-American judge appointed in Alameda County.
21: I've never had a case that I haven't spoken to her about and run ideas by her in terms of trial presentation, closing arguments, things like that. I always run it by her.
0: But this case was special. Ford's grandmother was struck by the Lays' devotion to Michelle, by their determination to find answers. But it was clear there were still too many questions to take this case to court.
21: The theory was that Giselle had done something to bring about her demise. It just was a question of
3: what?
21: Yes, of what and how we prove it.
0: In fact, without a body, how could they prove there was a murder at all?
16: Coming up, in a strange twist of fate, the mother of Amber Dubois joins another search for Michelle, along with her new dog.
2: She was barking. She jumps up on me and takes off again. And I followed her, and I noticed rope sticking out of the ground.
16: A dramatic discovery when Dateline continues.
0: All Saints Catholic Church in Hayward, California. Hardly the sort of place a detective would expect to get a hot tip in a murder case. But that's exactly what happened. It was the priest who called the police, wound up talking to the inspector at the time, Fraser Ritchie, and told him a story about an odd encounter with a young woman who came to him seeking solace of some kind.
20: It was actually outside of an office in a patio area. Then he asked her several times, do you want to go into a confessional? She said no. So that's why he was able to talk to us about it. And he said that she was wearing a medical type scrubs, same physical build characteristics of Giselle. And she was asking for forgiveness for something that she had not yet done.
3: Wait a minute. She asked for forgiveness for a sin she hadn't committed.
20: That's the interpretation that the priest had got. That was roughly at 3:00 in the afternoon, the day that Michelle went missing.
0: Richie was convinced Giselle Esteban killed Michelle Lay. So was then Assistant DA, Prosecutor Butch Ford. But they didn't know how she did it, or when she did it, or where she did it, or, more important, what she did with the body.
21: If you don't have a body, it makes the case more difficult.
0: And so Richie and the other investigators with the Hayward PD continued the tedious work of building a murder case without a body. They ran fingerprints. They sent DNA out for testing. They interviewed witnesses, all quietly, out of sight of the family and press. They tested a strand of hair found in Michelle's car. It turned out to be Giselle's. Some of her touch DNA on the turn signal, too. But since the two knew each other, that wasn't enough evidence to make an arrest. So they checked Giselle's cell phone records, found that her phone, like Michelle's, left a trail in the hours after Michelle vanished. And what do you know?
20: The locations that Michelle's phone went, Giselle's phone also went.
3: As if they were traveling together.
20: Yes.
0: The eavesdropping electronics was closing in. Here was surveillance video showing Giselle trying to access the nursing school's computers the night before Michelle's disappearance. And here, the scene at the Apple store the day after Michelle vanished. Esteban getting Michelle's iPhone unlocked and later using it at the Chuck E. Cheese. But still, it wasn't enough. Until the lab results finally came back from evidence seized that very first night in Giselle Esteban's apartment. Specifically, from her shoes. Those tests uncovered a trace amount of blood. Blood that belonged to Michelle. Only one explanation for that. And so on September 7th, 2011, 104 days after Michelle Lay's disappearance, Inspector Fraser Ritchie went to Giselle Esteban's house for a final visit.
20: We showed up on that September morning, waited for her to come out of her house. I pulled up in front with two other investigators. We got out of the car. She looked at me very nonchalantly, dismissive. What now? You're under arrest. Not for what, anything. It was just like a matter of fact. She was waiting for it. It wasn't, there was no sign of guilt. There was no sign of remorse. There was nothing. It was just, she just, okay.
0: And when the news was announced, Michelle's family knew Giselle, knew her as one of Michelle's closest friends, and they were stunned.
7: I never suspected her and thought the worst until we knew for sure.
8: You know, I didn't think it was her. When Giselle was having problems, Michelle would go to these counseling sessions with her, all because she felt that Giselle would always be her friend, and that was her last text to Giselle, was that no matter what, you'll always be my friend.
0: And now with Giselle Esteban's arrest, the Lay family found themselves in a strange paradox. Glad someone would finally be held accountable for Michelle's disappearance, yet refusing to accept she was dead. To them, the fact that no body had been found meant there was still hope, however slim, that they might find her alive.
7: I was still hoping, you know, without finding my sister's remains, I was still holding out hope until it was definitive. We were going to fight for her.
0: And so, 113 days after Michelle disappeared, 10 days after the arrest, the family mounted yet another search. This time, they were joined by Carrie McGonigal, whose daughter Amber Dubois had been kidnapped and murdered in San Diego 2 years earlier. And like Mark Klass before her, Carrie formed an organization to help find the missing. She'd brought her new search dog with her, a search dog in training.
11: And she was acting weird. She was jumping all over the place. She was barking, wanted to get away from me. And as I buckled her up, she took off from me and ran. And so I started running after her, and she comes back, and she jumps up on me and takes off again. And I followed her, and she was just standing still. And so I reached down to put her leash on, and I noticed some twine rope sticking out of the ground and then some bones next to it.
0: It was the skeletal remains of a young woman, unidentified. Michelle's cousin Christine was back at the command center.
8: I remember search director Brad Dennis took a break, and he looked at me. He's like, "Hey, babe, we'll be right back." He never leaves the search center. So he left, and I was like, "Oh, something must have happened. They must have found something." But he was like, "I just need a break. I'm going out there and looking at, you know, some random evidence they found."
0: But then her phone rang. A reporter with a tip from someone in the search party.
8: And he told me, "Oh, I heard they found Michelle's body. Can you comment on that?" And I just started shaking. I told him, "We haven't found her." But I knew that they did. When I got that call from the reporter, I knew.
0: But there wasn't confirmation. Not yet. The medical examiner still had to match up dental records, and that, the family was told, could take a few days.
8: It might sound really dumb now, but I was still really stubborn about it. I just didn't. There was nothing that could tell me that Michelle was dead. But we all stay in a hotel room because we were just hiding. I think we all, no one knew where we were, just in a hotel room for the next few days. And then I think about 4 days later, the Hayward police came to our hotel and they told us that she had been confirmed to be found through her dental records.
5: At that point, you couldn't pretend anymore.
8: Yeah.
0: After 4 months, the family's long and determined search to find Michelle was over. But their goal, no matter how remote, was always to bring her home alive. That she was found dead was a blow that took them to their knees.
8: That was one of the very few times I think I really let myself cry. Part of me was relieved that it's over, that we had found her and we had brought her home. And then a majority of me was very angry. It just felt hollow.
0: Now there was one thing left to do: make sure Michelle got justice. But that, it turned out, was not going to be so easy.
16: Coming up, Giselle on trial, and her defense strategy surprises everyone.
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16: Would it work? 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

0: In October of 2012, when Gisele Esteban went on trial for the murder of Michelle Lay, prosecutor Butch Ford expected he'd have his hands full.
1: I thought she would fight tooth and nail that she didn't do it because she doesn't want her family and, more importantly, probably her kids to know that she's responsible for that.
0: So, in his opening statement, Ford laid out a devastating case, all pointing to premeditated first-degree murder. Motive? Tons of it. Esteban's life was in shambles, said Ford. She'd lost custody of a daughter. Her boyfriend left her. She blamed it all on her successful, too beautiful friend, Michelle, and set about methodically to kill one of the few people left in the world who still tried to be her friend. Why'd she sneak into the school? To find Michelle's new address, maybe kill her there, said Ford. Why'd she send those texts from the Apple Store and the Chuck E. Cheese? To cover up her crime. But she couldn't hide from the cameras, said the prosecutor. The phone pings, her own electronic trail, and the DNA in the car confirmed it. The evidence was overwhelming, just no refuting it, said Ford. And so the defense didn't even try. Instead, they did something wholly unexpected, a big surprise. Gisele admitted she did it.
2: So you're putting all of these building blocks together to show that she had to be responsible for
1: this.
2: Yes. And then she goes and admits it.
1: Yes. I could not believe she would allow her defense to be, I did it.
0: But there was a reason, said the defense. Gisele had been provoked. She killed Michelle in the heat of passion. Michelle, she claimed, was a lying schemer who had been busy stealing what little Gisele had left in life, her family. Mark Klass watched from the back of the courtroom and was disgusted.
3: I don't think character assassination is a defense. I think that if you're going to defend against the indefensible, you have to find a better way of doing it than to vilify the victim.
0: But Ford was worried. The defense just might work.
1: If I come in as a defense lawyer and I say, we're going to tell you that my client did it, even though the district attorney has the burden of proof, but we're going to tell you why it happened, because that's the most important thing.
4: And that's something the DA can't tell you.
1: Exactly. And it has an air of credibility.
0: And thus, it's not first-degree murder.
1: Yes, a voluntary manslaughter. And then you get out in 9 years.
0: So that was the big fight.
1: Yes.
0: There was another problem. Even as Ford methodically laid out the evidence for the jury, what he couldn't do, and this turned out to be a big hole in his case, was tell the jury how the murder took place. Michelle's remains were so decomposed, the coroner couldn't determine the cause of death.
1: The pathologist's report indicated that they not only visually examined Michelle's remains, but also examined it using an X-ray to look for any sort of trauma to her skull, her bones, anything of that nature, and they couldn't locate any.
0: And, well, security cameras seemed to have recorded just about everything before and after the murder. They didn't capture the crime itself.
1: It's my position that the evidence of the crime is most supported by an assault with a sharp object, a stabbing object, a knife, a box cutter, something to that effect. Truthfully, I believe that she snuck up behind her, grabbed her by her hair, and assaulted her with a sharp object.
4: Which would explain why that small woman could do that kind of
1: damage. Yes. It immediately incapacitates you. You can't yell out. You can't scream. The forensic evidence, the blood evidence, all of that seems to indicate that type of assault. The only person who knows for sure is Gisele.
0: But she wasn't talking, choosing instead to sit passively throughout the trial.
5: We would constantly look at the jury, like, what are they thinking? Are they buying this? Are they believing all this nonsense that the defense is offering up? You know, that this is heat of passion, that this wasn't planned.
0: Michael was in court every day, as was Christine and the aunts and uncles and parents and cousins. All of them took time off work to be united for Michelle.
1: Oftentimes in homicide cases, nobody shows up for the victim. Or maybe it's a mother or father or a sibling. In this case, every day there were between, I would say, 12 and 20 family members. And knowing that the vast majority of them had traveled from San Diego to be present, to show everybody that Michelle was missed, it was really touching to me and inspiring in that, again, it it made me want to work even harder to ensure that I had done everything I could to bring about what was the just result. And I had mentioned that was the only thing I promised to the family, was that I would work as hard as I could to make sure that the right result came.
2: Do you encounter families like that very often?
1: On that level, no.
0: When the case went to the jury, everything was up in the air. Prosecutor Ford didn't worry particularly when the jury stayed out a full day, even when it stayed out 2 days. After 3 days, Ford began to wonder if he'd done enough to debunk Giselle's heat of passion defense. After 4, everybody wondered.
1: The longest deliberation I'd ever had was 4 days. This was now getting to 4.5 days, so I started to have concern.
6: Coming up, day 5, and the suspense is over. The jury sends word of a verdict.
7: We were just all holding hands in the front row.
6: Will there be justice for Michelle?
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0: Giselle Esteban readily admitted she killed her friend Michelle Lay. But she claimed it was in the heat of the moment. She was angry, provoked by Michelle. The defense, which in a way blamed Michelle for her own death. To friends and family sitting in the courtroom, the strategy seemed outrageous. And yet, after the jury had been out 4 long days, they all worried that it worked.
1: I was wondering if the jury sat in the same trial that I sat in.
2: We were going crazy. We were really afraid that either they felt sympathy for the defendant because she is a woman, or that she has children, or you never know.
3: By the 5th day, we were thinking, what if they let her off easy?
0: And then finally on the 5th day, the jury announced they were ready. There could be no acquittal. Their choices were first-degree murder or voluntary manslaughter, a verdict that could have Esteban back on the street before she's 40.
2: I remember our hearts were just pounding. We were being lined up. And we sat down and we saw the jury walk in. And a couple of them, like, you can just tell on their faces that they were exhausted. They looked exhausted. And we were just all holding hands in the front row. They're all shaking. And you can see Butch, and he was just up there. It's like hands in his head, and all of us just praying. And then we heard guilty of murder first. I burst right into tears. And there was that feeling, which is so indescribable, how much relief was there.
0: 17 months after Michelle Lay went missing, after endless searches, a relentless investigation, a tense trial, finally an end. The search for Michelle and for justice was over.
2: One of the things I was so angry about was that nothing made sense. Nothing made sense. Why did it have to happen to Michelle? And so I think the verdict brought reason. Like a sense of someone committed a murder, they will pay for the crime.
4: It's just as awful as it was, and the loss is just as great, but the world is back on its axis or something like that.
2: In some way, yeah.
5: How was it to get that verdict? What was it like?
6: In one word, relief.
5: What did your grandmother say?
6: She asked, how is Michelle's family doing? Because I had talked to her about what a great family they were. I have nothing but respect for that family. And they had faith in the process, and more than anything, I appreciated that

0: information. They helped to coordinate searches in the case of a teenager kidnapped near San Jose, their way to honor Michelle. Michelle, who still refuses somehow to leave them.
1: She mainly comes in dreams, and it's so real that it feels like her. And she won't say a thing. She'll just give me a hug. Or something. I would flip out, feel like, Michelle, where the heck have you been? We had this huge thing where we thought you were gone, you know? And she laughed and she said, I'm fine.
0: And Michael, when he and Michelle were little, they begged their mother to tell them the old Vietnamese folk tale of the woman in the moon who protects and watches over them. The tale is very real now for Michael Lay.
2: I feel like they're always watching me. And, at the very least, I like to believe that, my sister's with my mom, finally. And that, they're together, and, it's not my time yet, but I just can't wait to see them again.
3: That's all for now. I'm Lester Holt. Thanks for joining us. I'm Lester Holt, and on Dateline, the dentist who predicted his own death and the loved ones who would not stop till the case was solved.
4: He had a premonition. He believed someone was plotting his murder. I wonder what it must have been like when he saw the face of the person who was about to end his life.
5: I saw John laying right there. His clothing was drenched in blood.
6: You could see the bloody footprints that went through the hallway and out the back door.
7: This was clearly a killing of passion.
8: You're talking about someone who is a very strong, powerful, aggressive killer.
9: You're in charge of the investigation. You really cast a wide net.
10: I did.
1: Days turned into weeks. Weeks turned into months. No arrest came.
11: Something's not right. This had the whole town just uneasy.
9: What are you thinking? He could be our prime suspect, and I'm being told not to interview him?
12: I just had to keep going.
13: He probably was one step ahead of me every time.
3: Here's Andrea Canning with The Premonition.
14: He told me that he wanted to send me $10,000 to hold to investigate his murder because he was convinced that he was going to be killed and that his murder would be covered up and that the evidence would be buried along with him and that it would go unsolved.
9: That's one of the craziest things I've heard in this job.
14: It's almost like he was writing a story about his life, yes.
15: A terrible premonition. It all happened here in the town where he grew up. John Yelnick's life story came to an end in Blairsville, Pennsylvania. It was April 13th, 2006. A little boy from next door, 9-year-old Zachary Use, was the first to discover the awful thing that happened to the 39-year-old dentist.
9: I know this is really hard. Why did you go over to John's house that day?
5: That day I was just looking for somebody to hang out with.
15: Zach was hoping to see John's son. They'd been such good friends. Instead, Zach saw something no child should ever have to see.
5: So I'm walking up to his porch, and I noticed the broken glass on the steps. He had red carpet, so I didn't notice the blood at first. But I noticed that his panel side window on the left was broken. And there was blood kind of smeared a little bit going down the front.
15: He was scared, but he kept going.
5: I put my hand through the window. I unlocked the door, went inside, and I saw John laying right there.
9: How bad was it?
5: He had a slit on his throat. His clothing was drenched in blood.
9: You see this horrific scene, and do you run home?
5: Yeah, I run to my porch.
15: He wanted to tell his big brother to come.
5: And I was just like, Craig, Craig, Craig.
15: In minutes, the family was on the phone with 911. When dispatchers put out the call, first responders were mistakenly told it was a heart attack. So when Blairsville patrolman Don Isherwood pulled up, he was surprised by what he found.
16: Well, as I approach, the neighbor kids and the father were on the porch. And then as you approach the stairs, you can see the broken glass from one of the window panes and the glass was out over the steps and onto the porch.

0: What are you thinking now?
1: Well, you can see blood rolling down from the shards of the blood, so...
0: This was no heart attack.
1: Doesn't look like a heart attack now, no.
2: The terrible truth was on the other side of the door.
1: So you walk in here and you see the struggle, and the poor doctor's body was lying right here.
0: So that must have been a real shock to the system. Because you didn't know yet that a man's been stabbed to death right here.
1: It was pretty gruesome. There was, you could see the bloody footprints that went through the hallway and out the back door.
0: Are you thinking right away that those footprints likely belong to the killer?
1: Yeah, the first thing I looked at was the doctor. It was in bare feet, so you know that someone else was in here.
2: He knew he needed help right away. His superior, Corporal Janelle Leidick, was driving around with her kids when she got the call. And even then, the details were confusing.
3: They said there's a cardiac arrest.
0: Is that kind of weird that you're being requested
3: for a
0: cardiac arrest?
3: For a cardiac arrest, it is. So I actually turned the car around with my whole family in it, four kids and my husband, and just pulled up in front of the house.
0: What do you see?
3: Blood is the first thing that I noticed on the walls. And I stepped in a little bit further, and I saw a body on the floor. And I'm like, okay, you go clear the house.
2: It would be Leidick's first murder investigation, and events were unfolding quickly. She and Isherwood were the only officers there, and she was afraid the killer was still nearby.
0: Not only this is a crazy scene, but your four kids are out in the car, and your husband.
3: Yep. This was, I don't know if somebody else is in a house, so I stood between the house and them and waited.
0: So you're protecting the scene and kind of protecting your four kids who are out in the car.
3: Exactly.
1: And then after I come down...
2: She sent Patrolman Isherwood room to room to look for the assailant, and that's where he found another horrible sight.
1: So as I come down into the basement to clear, the first thing I notice is a large puddle of blood in this area here. Starting to think, well, did the scene begin down here?
0: Right.
1: And then when I looked up, I realized that the blood was dripping through the floor. So that's...
0: That just tells you how gruesome it was that there was that much blood.
1: Correct.
2: At about the same time, John Yelnick's cousin, Marianne Clark, was running some errands. Easter was just 3 days away.
4: And as I'm driving through Blairsville, I hear fire whistles blowing. And I didn't think anything of it. I went home, but as I'm going into my house, my phone's ringing, and it was a good friend of mine who lived by John. And she said, something bad's happening at John's house. And I said, well, it can't be. He should be at my parents' now. And she said, no, there's something bad. So I went over.
0: What happened when you approached the house?
4: I see the local funeral director walking my way. And when we confronted each other, I said, you know, did John have a heart attack? And he said, no, it's much worse.
0: Who finally told you what had happened inside that house?
4: Janelle Leidick, an officer with the Blairsville police, came out and said that John had been murdered.
2: That premonition about his own murder had come true. But he also predicted it would go unsolved. Would he be right? Not if John's loved ones had anything to do with it.
4: I was determined it's not going to happen. It's not going to go away.
5: Who would want to kill John Yelnick when we come back?
6: Do we now lock our doors? Do we now get security systems? This is unheard of.
5: The case of the small town dentist would take some strange turns.
0: Your mom had the medium psychic sisters come over to help out?
7: Yeah.
5: Unusual investigators and an unbelievable obstacle.
0: Did you quickly start to have an uneasy feeling about the thoroughness of this investigation?
4: Yes, almost instantly. Like something's not right. Something's not going well here because there's just no reason for this to take so long.
2: Blairsville is a little town about an hour from Pittsburgh. Not a place where big news stories are a common occurrence. But a prosperous young dentist had been murdered in a horrible way, and that got people's attention. Jennifer Mealy, who was a local TV reporter in Pittsburgh, was among the first on the scene.
6: I still remember being taken back by what I saw. Not only were there people everywhere, there were police and firemen and ambulance everywhere lining the street.
1: After the scene was secured, that's when I began canvassing the neighborhood and talking with the neighbors to see if anyone heard or saw anything during the night.
2: One thing seemed clear. The neighbors were terrified.
6: Because no one in this community wants to think this was a random crime. Do we now lock our doors in Blairsville? Do we now get security systems in Blairsville? This is unheard of. Things like this don't happen here.
2: Most of the neighbors could only tell police that John Yelnick was a nice guy. John's closest friends, like Dennis Vaughn, would agree.
7: I met John in 1985. We were both attending the same college, and I was struck immediately by his personality. You always knew where John was at a function or at a party, usually because there was a crowd of people around him.
2: Maggie McCartan met John later in life, but they had a lot in common.
8: Anytime you were around him, it was he was making you laugh, he was making you smile. He had he and I kind of shared that same affiliation for old TV, so, you know, we'd try to one-up each other on TV trivia.
9: Was he kind of old school, given his choice in TV, and was he kind of old-fashioned?
7: He was very old-fashioned. He literally was born too late in a lot of ways. All of his entertainment choices, movie, television, music, all tended to skew towards older things. And in his personal life, he was old school, too. Did not own a cell phone. Up until the day he died, he didn't own one.
2: John's friends became his family. And his real family? Well, that was pretty small.
4: His father died when he was just months old in a tragic car accident.
2: So for years, Mom was his world.
4: His mother doted on him.
9: John was smart?
4: John was very bright, yes. He was always on honor roll in high school, dean's list in college, and he was goal-oriented. He wanted to be a dentist, and even the teachers in school, in hindsight, said that, you know, that's what John cared about was his sciences and becoming a dentist and coming back to Blairsville to practice.
7: And he did. He ended up being a partner with his own dentist later after he graduated, moved back to his small town of Blairsville.
2: His partner was his childhood dentist, the guy who inspired him to go into family dentistry.
9: And he really liked working with kids.
7: He loved working with
9: working
7: kids.
9: On kids' teeth.
7: Yes, yes. And I think it was mutual. I think the kids enjoyed coming to see him, too.
9: Well, it sounds like with his sense of humor, he would be perfect for little ones.
7: He had the amazing ability to relate comically to any age. He was popular with the elderly. He was popular with toddlers. And he was popular with everybody in between. Everybody found him funny.
10: He would try to make me laugh to open my mouth to check my teeth, but, you know, sometimes it wouldn't work.
9: Was he a good dentist?
10: Yeah, he pulled out a tooth. I remember that day very vividly, and he gave me a toy out of the box.
2: John Yelnick dated around for a few years, but when he was in his late 20s, he met the one, Michelle Kamler, and his life would never be the same.
7: Michelle worked for a while as a Budweiser girl, going in a bathing suit around to bars, giving samples and things, getting her picture taken with the customers. He would tell his friends and people that he finally got the homecoming queen.
2: Dr. Maria Takaleski met John in dental school, and they stayed close.
11: John had dated pretty girls in the past, but none that looked quite like Michelle. She was beautiful. That was the first thing he was taken with, that someone that was so pretty was interested in John.
2: John brought her to Dennis's housewarming party.
7: I think he was very proud walking around having her on his arm.
2: Everyone at the party noticed John's new girlfriend, including Dennis's father.
7: He made the comment, something along the lines of, John better watch out for this one.
2: But John was moving full speed ahead. Michelle had two kids, which was fine with him. He'd always dreamed of having a big family. And when John's mother fell ill with pancreatic cancer, Michelle dropped everything to take care of her in her final months.
9: Michelle stepped up to the plate and helped John care for his mom?
7: Yeah, Michelle pretty much provided full-time care for John's mother while she was sick and while he was tending to his dental practice. She was there most of the time caring for her daily needs.
9: What did you think about that? I mean, that's pretty selfless to meet someone and then next thing you know, you're a full-time caregiver.
7: Yeah, I was very impressed because Michelle had two children of her own as well to care for. And the fact that she stepped up and helped his mom through this very difficult time, you know, feeding her, dressing her, bathing her, things like that, I thought was pretty remarkable.
2: Michelle seemed to be everything John needed, too. And in a matter of months, she had a 2-carat diamond ring on her finger.
4: Some friends felt that maybe that was a little too generous and that maybe he should have just got the smaller diamond.
9: Hey, when you're in love, you're in love.
4: You're in love. So they got the big ring and the tennis bracelets and all of the lovely things that the girls like.
9: I'm sure he thought she was worth it.
4: I'm sure.
9: Not too long after they met, Viva Las Vegas.
4: Viva Las Vegas. Before any of us knew, they were planning to go to Las Vegas and get married. New Year's Eve.
9: John's happy?
4: John's happy, yes.
9: He got his homecoming queen.
4: And bride, all in one package. So yes, John was on top of the world.
2: John's new life as a husband and stepdad was just what he wanted. The one-time bachelor was now involved with school, sports, travel hockey. He even helped take Michelle's kids on road trips with the rest of their team. There's Michelle. John's behind the camera.
12: Michelle, you wanted this on tape.
2: But something was missing.
7: He was happy as a stepfather, but at the end of the day, he just wasn't fully satisfied, I think, until he could have a child of his own. That was always something very important to him. And so they tried. And finally, they made the decision then that they would just adopt. And ultimately made a couple of trips to Russia that resulted in them one time coming home with a little baby boy. Mm-hmm.
2: JJ. Suddenly, all of John Yelnick's love and hopes were wrapped up in this little boy.
9: How excited was John?
7: John was thrilled. He I'd never seen him that happy, ever. And John was just beaming from ear to ear. He was just so proud of this little boy.
2: They bought a big house with a pool, a bar, and a hot tub. Life was rich and full for a while. But that wasn't the house where police were standing now. This was a small house where John Yelnick was killed.
9: What was the house telling you about the victim?
1: As you walk through, it was very neat and orderly. After I went upstairs, you could see the recently renovated child's room with the new carpeting and paint, and it even had a TV with a video game set up to play.
2: And there among the shards of glass and blood-soaked floorboards, police noticed something else. With Easter just 3 days away, there were Christmas presents still unopened. How had it come to this? What happened to John Yelnick's carefully crafted life?
5: Coming up.
13: This case of Dr. Yelnick was certainly one of the most violent deaths I've seen.
5: A violent struggle.
13: His head is pushed through this multi-paned glass arrangement on the right side of the door.
5: What kind of clues would be left in the chaos?
3: I needed any evidence that they may have collected, including the fingernails of John Yelnick.
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2: At first glance, the scene of Dr. John Yelnick's murder was all blood and chaos. But investigators are trained to make sense of the chaos. And that's where a local legend, forensic pathologist Dr. Cyril Wecht, entered the case.
21: This case of Dr. Yelnick was certainly one of the most violent deaths I've seen.
22: Dr. Wecht consulted on sensational cases from the Kennedy assassination to the murder of JonBenet Ramsey. He'd done more than 20,000 autopsies. And with his lab just minutes from Blairsville, the local coroner asked that he perform the autopsy on John Yelnick. Dr. Wecht also decided to visit the murder scene.
21: My own inspection of the death scene indicated that Dr. Yelnick had been injured already in the back part of the house.
22: Dr. Wecht believed the assailant then chased John Yelnick through the house.
21: It's a very mobile situation. You're fleeing from me, and I'm chasing you, and I'm inflicting injuries as you go along.
2: Dr. Wecht explained why the window by the front door was broken and covered in blood.
21: His head is pushed through this multi-paned glass arrangement on the right side of the door, looking at it from the inside.
2: John Yelnick suffered massive, possibly fatal injuries to his neck when his head was pushed through the glass. But the attack wasn't over.
21: Dr. Yelnick then finally fell to the ground, obviously, and his throat then was slashed.
2: As a forensic scientist with more than 50 years' experience, Dr. Wecht surmised the killer had to be strong and large enough to overwhelm the nearly 6-foot-tall dentist and to slash him with a knife.
21: The blade would have been maybe 6 inches or more, and as I recall, I think a one-sided blade.
2: That was the story of John Yelnick's death. Over in Blairsville, the crime scene was also telling a story about his life.
1: In the living room, there were papers and maybe TV guide and magazines.
9: There was something on the table that was very important, very telling to what this victim was going through.
3: Yeah, the divorce papers were on the coffee table, and they were covered in blood also.
9: John Yelnick was literally about to get divorced, like within...
3: Tomorrow, that was the next day.
9: Hours.
3: Yes, he was to sign the papers the next day.
2: John Yelnick's dreams of a Brady Bunch family had fallen apart. He and his wife Michelle were in the process of divorcing. After they cashed in the house, John moved to this modest home and set Michelle up here with the kids. That's where Janelle Leidick sent an officer to break the news to Michelle.
9: John shares a son, JJ, with his estranged wife, Michelle. Was it imperative that you notify her right away about the death?
3: They were still married, so she would be the next of kin and the person we had to notify.
2: Michelle was living in her new place with a new boyfriend, a Pennsylvania state trooper. They'd been together for nearly 2 years.
9: How did you feel about her dating a state trooper?
23: When I first heard it and I knew that she and John were headed for a divorce, I thought, you know what, couldn't be any better role model or better influence on John's son or on Michelle's children.
2: JJ and the older two were in bed by the time police arrived at Michelle's home. She had already heard that John had died, but told police she heard it was a heart attack. They let her know he was murdered. John's friends got the news the next day.
7: I was picking up my children for the weekend. It was Easter weekend, and I saw a lot of missed messages, texts, and voicemails. So I listened to one of the voicemails, and it was just somebody sobbing.
9: Who was it? Who had left the message?
7: John's neighbor.
9: And what did she tell you?
7: She said that John was dead.
2: Maria was home with her family. Her husband took the call.
11: And I remember just looking at him and saying, no. And I start pleading to God, please don't let him have been killed. Please don't let him have been killed. And I fell to the floor and just sobbed.
2: Back in his forensic lab, Cyril Wecht was saving blood samples, tissue. He collected photos and clipped Yelnick's fingernails, along with the precious DNA that might be underneath them.
9: You sent one of your officers to the autopsy of John Yelnick?
3: I did.
9: Why did you want someone to be there?
3: I needed any evidence that they may have collected, including the fingernails of John Yelnick.
2: That's when she did something unusual. Officer Leidick stashed them in the evidence fridge at police headquarters instead of immediately sending them to the state police lab. This may have been her first homicide investigation, but her instincts were telling her, protect the evidence and move very carefully.
5: Coming up.
4: Neighbor after neighbor told us we needed to hone in on the next door neighbors.
5: What was going on next door?
6: So you just straight up asked her, were you having an affair with John Yelnick?
3: Yes.
2: Funerals are never easy. John Yelnick's was particularly grim.
11: John was wearing a turtleneck and a casket, and when I went early the next morning, I moved the turtleneck down and saw the slash wounds where his head was almost severed. John never wore a turtleneck in his life, but it was the only way to cover up how he died.
7: It was an emotional roller coaster in a lot of ways, but it was also an opportunity to get together and share John's stories.
2: Tears and memories. Now it was time for friends to talk to the police.
7: The morning after, I was at the police station and was questioned because I was one of the last people at his house just a few days earlier.
8: Did they have to look at you as someone they needed to eliminate?
7: Yes. Yeah, so they asked a lot of questions of me and my relationship with John and things of that.
2: The Blairsville police spent a lot of time speaking with John's friends, neighbors, and even drinking buddies, establishing alibis and checking out shoe sizes to compare against the bloody prints left in the house. They already knew the prints didn't belong to Zach, the boy who found the body.
6: Were you certain that those footprints were the killer's?
3: They had to be. I don't know who else it could have been. It had to be.
6: So find out who belongs to the footprints and you'll probably find your killer.
3: It's a big clue, yes.
2: They started with the neighbors, and in this town, where everyone knows everyone, police learned a lot.
6: Your officers are told that there was some commotion or some noise at 1:30 in the morning.
3: Right.
2: According to Jennifer Mealy, one neighbor said the sound was just awful.
4: So you have one neighbor who hears what he believes to be a pig squealing in the early morning hours of the murder.
2: Another neighbor heard what sounded like an argument, a man yelling something specific.
3: I'll never loan you money again.
6: The neighbor across the street is hearing someone say, I'll never loan you money again.
3: Correct.
2: Interesting, since they're among John Yelnick's papers, police found a blood-spattered check from Zachary's mother, Melissa Use, who lived next door.
4: Neighbor after neighbor told us we needed to hone in on the next door neighbors. The next door neighbors had the biggest connection to John Yelnick.
8: Did John ever talk to you about Melissa Use?
23: No. I knew that they went to high school together, and I knew that Melissa was wanting to open a bakery. And I knew John being John, he didn't care about money at all. And so he was loaning her money to start up a bakery in Blairsville.
8: $15,000?
23: Yes, $15,000.
8: Melissa's married.
23: Melissa's married.
8: But rumors start up that John and Melissa are having a fling.
23: I never heard those rumors until after the murder, that people were seeing them on the porch, or that there was, you know, neighbors paying attention and thought that something was going on because her husband was in the Navy and he would be gone for periods of time.
2: If the rumors of an affair were true, police had to consider the possibility that Tom Use, Melissa's husband and the father of the boy who found the body, was involved in the crime.
8: That must have really bothered you, that the fact that
10: was
8: a rumor around
10: town. Yeah, John would never
8: do
10: that. John was never that kind of person. He would never do that to somebody. My mom was like family to him.
6: Was that something that you had to look at closely?
3: Yes, I had to look at everything.
6: How do you go about that? What's your strategy?
3: I was bold.
6: So you just straight up asked her, were you having an affair with John Yelnick?
3: Yes.
6: What did she say?
3: No, we're just really good friends for a long time.
6: Did you believe her?
3: Yes.
2: Leidick also spoke with Tom Use.
6: And did he think that they were having an affair, his wife and John?
3: He wouldn't answer the question directly.
6: That's kind of strange.
3: He kept saying I have to take care of the kids.
22: Officer Leidich decided to keep Tom Use on her list of possible suspects. Not that they were sharing this information with anyone. The police were playing this case pretty close to the vest.
4: When a murder investigation in a rural community begins, the release of information often comes in drips. So it wasn't a big city murder. So it wasn't a big city press conference about what happened.
22: But at one point, the police did offer information to calm the public's fear.
7: And I think the first press information, if I'm not mistaken, locally in Blairsville, was a statement from the chief of police in Blairsville saying that the people of Blairsville shouldn't be worried. This is an isolated incident. And so I took that to mean, okay, they know that John was targeted, so they must know more.
22: Did police know enough that they were about to catch a killer? Not in this case. Not even close.
5: Coming up.
12: She could not sleep. She was very fearful. The kids were fearful. A bloody murder was right next door to their house. She goes, I need you girls to help me.
5: Enter the investigators from another realm.
8: Psychics come into this?
23: Yes, because we were so looking for clues, leads. You know, you bring in whoever might help in that area.
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22: The people who lived on John Yelnick's quiet little street were startled awake by the sound of yelling, even screaming, on the night of the murder. And one of the neighbors heard a kind of argument.
4: Someone yelled, "I will never loan you money again."
22: John Yelnick may have loaned money to Zach's parents, but police learned he also loaned money to a number of people. One of them was a cousin, Tracy Jacobs.
8: All right, Tracy Jacobs. Someone else you looked at. Why?
3: He also borrowed money. He wanted to start a lawn mowing business or lawn care business.
22: He borrowed $20,000, to be exact.
3: I didn't know anything about him, so I wanted to find out more about him and try to find out if it's a possibility.
22: Jacobs told police John had never asked him to pay back the money, and police couldn't find evidence of any bad blood there.
8: Did you have him take a polygraph?
3: I did.
8: And?
3: He came back clear. He passed.
22: So no Tracy Jacobs. Police questioned other people with financial ties to John Yelnick, including his business partner. Turns out they were talking about splitting up the practice.
8: What happened there?
3: We looked into him only because he was trying to get out of the partnership.
2: In the end, police cleared the business partner. But suspicions about Tom Use seemed to linger.
8: Had it gotten out around town at school that your dad was being looked at?
10: Yeah, at school, actually. Kids would tell me all the time, you know, we heard your dad did it. And I would tell them, like, he did not do it. He did not do it. You know, like, where did you even hear that? And, you know, they're like, oh, my parents said it, or, you know, the TV said it, or, you know, they said that he was a suspect or whatever.
8: It must have really hurt.
10: It did. It hurt a lot.
2: Melissa was worried about the toll this was taking on her family. So she launched a very different kind of investigation.
8: Your mom had the medium psychic sisters
10: come
8: over to help out?
10: Yeah.
2: Meet Suzanne and Jean Vincent, Pittsburgh's psychic sisters.
8: How did you get involved in this case?
15: We got involved in this case when we went up to a psychic tea party.
2: Melissa Use attended that tea party, and the sisters say they sensed her fear and despair.
8: The police were looking at her husband, Tom, as a suspect or a person of interest.
12: She was she could not sleep. She was very fearful. The kids were fearful. The whole family was a bloody murder was right next door to their house.
2: Melissa was so desperate to clear her husband's name, she asked the sisters for help.
15: And she goes, I need you girls to come back and help me. Would you please come back to Blairsville and do a walkthrough through John Yelnick's house? And we said that we would.
8: Psychics come into this just when it couldn't get any stranger?
23: Yes. You know, at the time, because we were so looking for clues, leads, you know, you bring in whoever might help in that area. And so they came to try and see if there was something they would hear from whoever they speak to give, you know, some kind of guidance.
2: As they walked through the house and yard, they reported feeling warm spots, cool spots. And they said they saw a black SUV and a woman with dark hair, among other things.
15: As we were going through the house, we had a flash of dog tags. And then we had a flash that this person was in the military as we were walking through the house.
2: The psychics later made a few more visits. Eventually, the media took an interest. Even the police came along to hear what the sisters had to say.
8: What's happening in that house as you're all going through the house with these psychic sisters?
3: I just kind of followed along and in the back of my mind saying, really?
8: I guess the question really is, at this point, were you becoming a little bit desperate or frustrated so maybe they could shed some light on it?
3: No, I was more upset with the family pushing it to get things done when I still had more work to do.
8: So you were kind of placating them, that like, here, I'll do this for you.
3: I figured it couldn't hurt, and I had the time, and I'm like, okay, let's go down, listen to what they have to say.
8: Did you learn anything from them?
3: No.
8: Did you feel like they were helping from what you were hearing?
23: Let's say I didn't learn anything new.
2: The psychics told Melissa they could see that her husband had nothing to do with the murder. The police were already coming to that conclusion. For one, he had the wrong shoe size.
3: He has like a size 13 shoe or something like that, huge shoe. And his footprints were not anywhere near that.
2: Police also learned that Tom Use had a good relationship with John Yelnick. And when he passed a polygraph, he was taken off the list. So as neighbors, friends, and distant relatives fell off the radar, police started to home in on someone else.
5: Coming up.
8: What did you learn about John and Michelle's marriage?
3: It wasn't good.
5: Stunning moments from a stormy marriage.
7: Michelle started yelling, screaming at him, how dare you? You need to get out.
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22: Blairsville police officer Janelle Leidick worked around the clock chasing down leads in the brutal slaying of John Yelnick.
6: You really cast a wide net looking for suspects.
3: I did, because at that point, the neighbors could have been suspects. Anybody was.
22: It was hard not to take the murder personally.
6: You lived just a few blocks from John Yelnick.
3: I lived 3 blocks away from him.
6: So this murder happened in your backyard.
3: And it happened 2 doors down from my kids' best friends, where they would stay or play. So I was not comfortable in letting my kids go there anymore for a while.
22: Even more reason Leidick was keen to make an arrest, and quickly. Still, she believed this was no random killing. The more people she talked to, the more Leidick suspected John's marriage had something to do with it.
6: What did you learn about John and Michelle's marriage?
3: It wasn't good almost the whole way through.
7: I've often wondered at the end of the day when everybody else was gone and it was just John and Michelle sitting in the house after the kids went to bed, what would they talk about?
6: Did he confide in you about his relationship?
7: Over time, he started to open up to me more and more and expressing to me that he was unhappy.
22: They were just so different. Dennis says Michelle enjoyed showing off her big house with the pool and its hot tub and wine cellar. John seemed embarrassed by it and told Dennis his favorite room was in the basement.
7: Of all things, it was the furnace room. This tiny little, wasn't much bigger than a closet. He said, you know, this is really the only place in this whole house that I feel comfortable. The furnace room. This dark, dingy, spiderwebby room.
6: But what did that say to you?
7: It broke my heart. In fact, I thought he was kidding at first, but I could tell in his eyes he was serious. That was where he would go to get away from all of these things that were pressing upon him.
6: Oh, that's so sad.
7: It is.
22: Maria says it was obvious Michelle just wasn't that into John.
11: John was affectionate toward Michelle, but I never saw Michelle be affectionate back to John. She always seemed distant or almost put off by him. It was always like, he was just there.
22: 4 years after their quickie wedding in Las Vegas, the marriage imploded.
6: What was causing this battle to brew?
7: The biggest event that I'm aware of, from what John shared with me, was when Michelle came to John and said that she had been involved in an extramarital affair. And Yeah.
22: John had a confession, too. He told Michelle he'd had a brief fling with someone in his office.
7: According to John, Michelle just basically lost it, started yelling, screaming at him, how dare you have an affair?
6: Even though
7: on
6: she
7: me.
6: Had one.
7: Yes. And at that point, she said, we're going to get a divorce. You need to get out.
22: So he did. The day John moved out was the day Maggie McCartan met him for the first time. Her boyfriend was John's close pal, and they went to help him pack up.
19: I felt terrible for him, and I felt very bad for JJ. Both were incredibly sad.
22: Maggie says Michelle seemed anything but.
19: She talked a lot about the fact that she was seeing someone else, that he was great in bed, that he had a lot of money and was buying her all these presents. Saying this to someone she just met.
8: You're a stranger to her.
19: A stranger to her, and in front of her little boy.
22: After the split, John moved into that modest house in Blairsville. He saw JJ whenever he could.
19: He'd go to the amusement park. He would take him to movies. He would take him to on trips. Anything that JJ really wanted to do, John was up for.
10: He was great. He was an awesome dad. JJ loved him. He was so fun, too. He would take us to Chuck E. Cheese. And, you know, anytime we were ever together with John, it was a fun time.
22: Which is why what happened next shocked everyone. A year and a half after they first separated, Michelle accused John of child abuse, choking the 5-year-old and punching him in the face. Maggie said it couldn't be true.
8: So you and your boyfriend were with John the weekend that he is accused of choking
19: yes.
8: his son.
19: Yeah.
8: Did you see anything that
19: Never.
8: Would suggest that that could be true?
19: Never. I never saw him raise a hand to that boy, much less a voice. He was just not that type of person. He was a very gentle, loving father.
22: A judge ordered John to stay away from JJ and Michelle. Not long after, Michelle reported John for violating the order.
19: The cops came to his dental office and arrested him and kind of took him out the back. And try as he might, because he did try to keep a sense of humor about it, he called me and said, hey, I was just in the clink. They hauled me away in silver bracelets, trying to make light of it. But I knew that for him was a turning point.
22: John denied everything, but after months away from JJ, agreed to take anger management classes so he could see him again. He also got himself a hotshot divorce attorney. When Michelle tried to stop John from taking JJ on a trip to Disney World, Effie Alexander was ready to fight for him in court.
1: Coincidentally, John's son went to the same school as the judge's children, so every excuse that Michelle threw at the court as to why he shouldn't go, the judge literally picked up the phone and called the principal during the hearing, and it wasn't true that he can't miss school, that they have a policy that he'll get behind in homework. He was 6 years old. He was in first grade.
22: The judge said JJ could go, and that's when things got weird.
19: John calls me and says, hey, I went to pick up JJ for this trip, and his head was shaved.
8: Did he have a theory about why this was happening?
19: No, other than I think just he thought, at least what he shared with me, was she shaved his head so that, you know, he'd look like a prisoner in these pictures.
22: John's friends say the father and son had a great time on the trip, but there was something that upset John. Hearing JJ talk about Michelle's boyfriend, the state trooper.
19: It kind of evolved from calling him trooper to trooper daddy, which is how JJ started referring to him. And as things started getting more and more difficult, if he was mad at John, he'd say, well, I'm just going to go and trooper's my daddy. You're not my daddy anymore. If John was saying, no, you can't have that, he'd start to weaponize that language a little bit against his dad.
22: JJ wasn't the only issue John and Michelle were battling over. They were bickering over money, too. John's receptionist later told police Michelle made angry calls to the dentist asking for money.
8: Maggie, you talk about John almost being a hostage.
19: Absolutely. She'd call and, you know, scream at the young ladies who worked in his dental office. And I think he was just so embarrassed and mortified, he just kept giving her more and more to try to appease her.
22: A less than attractive portrait of the beautiful Michelle was coming together for police as they talked to some of the people who knew her.
3: She was money hungry. It's the very first thing I heard about her.
22: Which made the investigator wonder, Michelle was the beneficiary of John's will and his $1 million life insurance policy. Of everyone around John, maybe she had the most to gain from his death.
5: Coming up.
19: He was sobbing, and he said, I don't know if I'll ever see my son again.
5: An explosive new front in the battle with Michelle. And later, concern grows. Would John's killer be caught?
23: Something's not going well here. There's just no reason for this to take so long. This had the whole town just uneasy.
5: When Dateline continues.
22: The poison in John and Michelle's broken marriage had never been more obvious to John's cousin, Marianne, than on the day of his funeral.
8: Did Michelle come to the funeral?
23: No, Michelle did not come. Did she send a flower?
8: Did you talk to her? Did she give a reason?
23: Nothing.
8: Did his son come?
23: No.
22: The funeral director told Marianne that Michelle, who was still John's next of kin, hadn't wanted anything to do with the body.
23: You know, how do you dismiss a human being, much less, you know, your husband and the father of your child, and say you don't care what they do with the body?
22: John's friends and family told investigator Leidick how ugly the divorce had been, the incessant wrangling over money and little JJ.
8: And then things got worse,
23: then
8: the accusations.
23: It even got worse, yes.
22: It was an explosive allegation. A year before the murder, Michelle said John sexually abused JJ. She reported that to the Pennsylvania State Police. Six-year-old JJ told investigators a story that backed up his mother's allegations.
8: People might wonder how a boy that young could come up with stories like that if they weren't true. Why would he tell stories like that?
23: A boy that age shouldn't, unless he's being coached home or being told what to say.
22: John was ordered yet again to stay away from JJ and was summoned to the trooper barracks to explain himself.
9: Dr. Yonick seemed like a nice guy. He seemed pretty mild-mannered. I mean, he wasn't jumping up and down screaming or anything.
22: Retired trooper Jeff Whitmer spent 15 years as a criminal investigator. He sat in on the interview as John denied everything.
9: He was calm. He really was. And I think he really wanted to at least help us get to the bottom of things. He knew what the allegations were. He didn't have to come there and talk to us, but he agreed to come in. It wasn't like he was under arrest at that time.
22: John agreed to take a polygraph and passed. No criminal charges were ever filed. But it was up to a judge to say whether John could see JJ again. His divorce attorney showed the judge what she considered to be proof the abuse never happened. A home video John had made the day he was supposed to have molested JJ.
1: The video showed that JJ loved this day with his dad. He smiled and was so happy. And at the end, he turned around and said, "I don't want to go home, Daddy. I love you. I had so much fun." And he looked right into the camera and said it.
22: The judge also spoke to JJ in her chambers.
8: That day in chambers, did John's son actually say, "You know what, it didn't happen"?
1: No, John's son didn't say it didn't happen.
8: So he kept saying it happened.
1: He repeated what was alleged repeatedly.
8: And she just wasn't buying it.
1: She wasn't buying it. And no judge that has experience with those types of allegations would have bought it. It just sounded too rehearsed and too coached.
22: The judge made a finding that there had been no abuse and dismissed the court order preventing John from seeing his son.
8: How happy was John?
1: John was so happy, but he was also leery that, you know, I won the battle, but I'll never win the war because I know Michelle.
8: It's not over.
1: It's not over.
22: Michelle denied ever coaching JJ, but John's friends were sure she had fed him the story as a way to hurt John during their bitter divorce.
11: This was a way of her manipulating him to give her whatever she wanted in the divorce. She was using a child as a pawn in this game of money.
22: After so long apart, John was excited to pick up JJ for a Thanksgiving visit. Zach went with him. It didn't go well.
8: What happened during this pickup?
10: So JJ was deathly afraid, like was screaming, kicking, hooting, hollering. Michelle was, you know, saying, "Oh, you're scaring him, you're scaring him."
19: John called me and never heard him crying like this. He was sobbing. And he said, I don't know if I'll ever see my son again.
8: So this was irreversible damage.
19: Yeah.
8: It must have felt like.
19: Yes.
8: Because how do you turn that ship around?
19: You can't. You can't.
22: John was defeated. JJ didn't visit him for Christmas that year. Those presents police found in John's house after the murder were JJ's, unopened, still waiting for him. Friends say after the failed reunion, John wanted the divorce negotiations done so he could focus on repairing his relationship with JJ. In January 2006, John and Michelle finally reached an agreement. Michelle would get 60% of their assets, and they'd share custody of JJ.
8: That must have felt good in this ongoing saga?
1: It was a relief only because I felt we had been very generous towards Michelle. I felt that the deal was fair.
22: But Michelle seemed to get cold feet. During the separation, John had been paying her spousal support, amounting to $2,500 a month. The divorce agreement cut that off. Michelle wasn't happy about it.
1: She had her attorney call me. That didn't work. She had other people talk to John. That didn't work. But she knew what had been fail-proof in the past. When she called John and asked for money, he always gave it to her.
8: So she resorted to that.
1: She resorted to
8: it. But this time, it didn't work.
1: Well, he held his ground at my advice.
22: Not long after, someone vandalized John's car. John's divorce attorney says this incident sparked John's extraordinary premonition about his own murder.
1: John called me one day shortly after his car had been vandalized, and he just really blew me away. He told me that he wanted to send me $10,000 to hold to investigate his murder because he was convinced that he was going to be killed and that his murder would be covered up and that the evidence would be buried along with him, and that it would go unsolved.
8: That's one of the craziest things I've heard in this job, predicting your own murder and wanting to set aside money for the investigation. That's almost a ridiculous plot line.
1: It's almost like he was writing a story about his life, yes. It was so chilling.
4: Coming up, a suspect gets a closer look.
7: He would stand over John in a menacing manner.
4: And new questions about the police investigation.
19: I thought, are you smoking something? Because this is, does not make any sense.
22: John Yelnick's divorce papers had been found by crime scene investigators just a few feet from his body. He'd been planning to sign them that day and finally be free of his toxic marriage.
1: They were blood splattered. They were sitting on his table.
8: I mean, that's such a just an eerie visual.
1: You know,
8: to think of the divorce papers with blood on them from this murder. Literally.
1: Literally. Like the blood was on the papers that he was to sign to finalize his divorce.
22: John's friends were sure his divorce battle with his estranged wife, Michelle, had something to do with his death. They got together after his funeral to swap theories.
8: So is everyone kind of on the same page, the
19: Absolutely.
8: Friends, about who could have done this?
19: I don't think there was anybody who came up with an alternate theory. If they did, they didn't voice it at that time.
22: And that theory focused not so much on Michelle, but rather her boyfriend, Kevin Foley, who happened to be a Pennsylvania state trooper. John told friends Trooper Foley didn't seem to like him one bit.
7: John would go to pick up or drop off JJ, and from what John described, he would stand over John, you know, in a menacing manner, or stand out on the porch with his arms crossed and stare John down, things like that.
22: After Michelle accused John of abusing JJ, he told friends the trooper got even more aggressive, making verbal threats. Maria says John was scared.
11: I said, John, we have to do something. I'm coming out to Blairsville, and we're going to go see the police. And he said, Maria, what police can we go see? We can't go to the Blairsville Police Department. They hauled me out of my office. We can't go to the state police because Foley's one of them. He said, we don't have anyone to go to.
22: Other friends say they found it hard to believe that a state trooper, sworn to protect people and uphold the law, could be a danger.
23: My mom would call and say, like, John's still being bothered. And my response, out of being so naive, I don't know what the word is, was always, state police don't do that.
22: Now John was dead, and Marianne was one of nearly 10 people who told the Blairsville police that Trooper Foley should be their number one suspect.
7: We thought that message had been received loud and clear because we spoke with law enforcement, anybody who would listen.
1: We were giving them all the information we had. I gave them the memo that I had put in the file after John had offered to pay $10,000 to investigate his murder because that was the best I could do.
22: In the small town of Blairsville, where local and state police often crossed paths, Trooper Foley was no stranger to police officer Janelle Leidick.
3: He was a criminal investigator.
8: So in a normal world,
6: after this murder happened, Kevin Foley potentially could have been called to aid in the investigation.
3: Yes.
6: That's irony.
3: That's why it was so difficult.
22: Leidick says the trooper was already on her list of suspects, thanks to a patrol officer who'd seen him with Michelle after the murder.
3: She said that Foley had a mark on his forehead, and she asked how he got that, and he said he just came back from hockey and got hurt in hockey.
6: Did it seem like a plausible explanation, given that he plays hockey?
3: I don't know. It threw up a little bit of red flag.

0: first. I wanted to make sure that nobody else could have possibly have done it.
1: You went from the outside in.
0: Correct.
2: When John's friends called police to ask for status updates, they heard the same thing. We're looking at this case outside in.
3: Did that make sense to you?
4: Not at all. I thought, are you smoking something? Because this is, does not make any sense. You start with and see where the case leads you. I mean, you don't have to watch cop shows to realize that's the way it's done.
3: And yet they told you it's not like you see on TV.
4: Right.
3: That's
4: many,
3: the line.
4: Many times.
3: It does seem outrageous that this person is not being looked at closer.
5: Right. And they want to make me or friends feel like we're expecting the impossible. Why is that so impossible to do? Why is that expecting too much?
0: I know they wanted me to go up and arrest Foley right away. And it's like, you can't do that. You just can't walk up and arrest somebody when you have the possibility of it could not be him.
2: At the end of the day, Leidick admits it was hard to think of Foley as a killer. In the past, she trusted him with her life.
0: I've worked with him, you know, on other cases. He's been my backup. You know, I let him behind me with a gun, and I was okay with that. I was safe. And so I guess I didn't want to believe that.
2: Remember, before he was killed, John had predicted his murder would go unsolved. Now, his friends and family worried he was right.
6: Coming up, what was going on inside the investigation?
3: That's a real head snapper. The district attorney telling you not to interview someone who had a real issue with John Yelnick. Did you feel like it was wrong?
0: Yes.
7: Okay, all signed up. 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
2: Those close to John Yelnick thought his murder should be easy to solve. They told police on day one the prime suspect should be Michelle's boyfriend, State Trooper Kevin Foley.
4: We'd all take turns calling the police. What's the status? What's going on? Why haven't anything happened?
3: Did you quickly start to have an uneasy feeling about the thoroughness of this investigation?
5: Yes, almost instantly. Like something's not right. Something's not going well here because there's just no reason for this to take so long. We were thought for sure it was a cold case as months went by, thinking that, you know, they just don't want to charge one of their own. And while you couldn't say that publicly at the time, those were our thoughts. And that's why everyone just hounded everybody that would take a phone call. We're waiting and we're not going away.
2: Marianne Clark seethed. Michelle had custody of JJ and was living with the trooper.
5: We'd be hearing all the stories about Kevin and Michelle adopting another child and just going on with life as though, you know, nothing's wrong.
2: Trooper Whitmer worked in the same state police barracks as Kevin Foley. He agreed with the family that Foley should have been looked at harder right away.

0: He says Foley didn't hide his dislike of the dentist.
1: It was pretty well known. You know, he'd come into work and there's eight people right there in the crime unit. He'd be venting, you know, like talking about John did this or John won't do that. He did have friends that were still in the patrol unit. So he would, you know, go talk to those guys too, socialize with them. So, you know, everybody pretty much knew there was a problem there.
0: Whitmer was dispatched to the crime scene within hours of John's body being found and says colleagues were already talking about Kevin Foley.
1: A couple people were coming up to me and, like, making references to Kevin. Like, boy, where was Kevin last night? I hope he had an alibi last night, that type of thing. You know, kind of gallows humor type thing.
0: Foley was put on desk duty back at the barracks. Whitmer says it made for an awkward working environment.
1: We were told informally not to talk to Kevin about the homicide or the investigation. There wasn't anything in writing, but the word was out. Don't bring it up to him. Don't talk to him about it.
0: When an investigator went to the barracks to interview troopers about what they knew, Officer Lydick says they didn't say much.
2: They may have not lied, but I don't think they gave us everything.
3: Is there that kind of code of silence with some of them, like protect the brother at all costs kind of thing?
2: Yeah, and I think in my eyes, I think that's what the family thought I was doing too.
3: Does the saying thin blue line apply here?
2: Yes.
0: Trooper Whitmer believes it was complicated, but not corrupt.
1: I don't think there was a cover-up. I think it was just reluctance to face what might have happened in light of all the circumstances between Kevin and Dr. Yelnick. I know police aren't supposed to think like that, but we're not robots. We're human too, and there is reluctance to think the worst about someone, is, you know, especially someone you work with, you know, because, you know, if you're wrong, you still got to work with this person.
0: Lydick says from the beginning, she felt in over her head, and she worried what her fellow officers would think of her.
3: How intimidating was it to be investigating a state trooper?
2: Very. Because I had probably 50% of them like, how could you possibly do this? How could you investigate one of your own?
0: Lydick says she and her chief hesitated to send a key piece of evidence to the state crime lab, John's fingernail clippings.
3: You wanted to be extremely careful about who was handling your evidence.
2: Correct.
0: And something else that didn't happen, something big, a formal interview with Kevin Foley.
3: I think to the family, to even people watching this, that they'll say, you know, that's Detective 101. Interview the strange spouse and her new boyfriend, especially when there was feuding going on. This was a bitter divorce battle.
2: But he's a state trooper. It's not like I could walk up to him and he knew it. He knew what I was planning. He probably was one step ahead of me every time.
3: But why not even try that first day to interview them?
2: I don't know. I don't know why we didn't do that. I didn't, because I was with the scene. I was there for 24 hours.
0: Lydick says the decision to not interview Foley right away wasn't her call. It was the decision of then-district attorney Bob Bell.
3: I mean, that's a real head snapper. The district attorney telling you not to interview someone who had a real issue with John Yelnick.
2: I don't know his reasoning behind it. I didn't ever ask.
3: Did you push back at all?
2: No. He was a district attorney. He was there for years. He knew. Hopefully, he knew what he was doing.
3: Did you feel like that it was wrong?
2: Yes.
0: The DA, Bob Bell, knew there were suspicions about Foley right away. Foley's supervisor in the state police called the DA that night as soon as he heard about the murder, telling him to get a search warrant for Foley's house. But he didn't. John's family and friends wondered if DA Bell was giving the trooper special treatment.
3: So you asked the DA what his relationship was with Trooper Foley.
4: Yeah, I just finally raised the question with him. Have you worked with Kevin Foley before in cases? Do you have a relationship with him? And he said, no, I don't know him.
0: Marianne says she heard the same thing when she spoke to Bell at the crime scene.
5: I told him that we felt strongly that Kevin Foley was behind it. And his reaction was, do we have a state trooper named Kevin Foley?
0: But Bell did know Foley. They'd worked cases together. Dennis did a quick Google search and found this photo of them in the local newspaper.
3: You didn't need to be a detective to figure that out or find that photo.
4: No.
0: The former district attorney denies ever saying he didn't know Foley, but told us they were not friends. As for why he didn't immediately get a search warrant for Foley's home, he says there wasn't enough probable cause. He also told us he didn't want Officer Leidick to interview Foley because she was too inexperienced.
3: This was a tricky investigation, given the fact that this is a small area. Everybody knows everybody. We got state troopers. We got local police.
5: And I, you know, having no experience in any kind of police work or anything like this, like I had at the time no clue of how very tricky it was and how instantly everything could just be mishandled.
0: As for the state police, troopers from a barracks not connected to Foley stepped in to help with the investigation and later took it over. They did some things that the Blairsville police hadn't. They eventually obtained a search warrant for Foley's car, but found nothing. Ditto for the house he shared with Michelle. The investigation dragged on. Months became a year. Marianne ran out of patience. She decided to make some noise. She organized a vigil.
3: The vigil was to keep investigating? Was that the idea?
5: To
3: keep it out there?
5: Yes, to keep it out there and to remember John. And just to, you know, for people to who were still waiting, neighbors. I mean, this had the whole town just uneasy.
0: But their wait was about to come to an end with a big change in the case.
6: Coming up, what would those fingernail clippings in the fridge reveal? And a vehicle caught on camera the night of the murder.
7: If he's the killer, then we should see his truck.
6: Was it Kevin Foley's?

0: Marianne Clark was relentless. From the beginning, she challenged and criticized the investigation into her cousin's murder.
1: It was a daily battle. It really was a daily battle.
2: You weren't going away.
1: No, that's what I said. I'm not going away, whatever this takes. And something has to break eventually. Something has to happen.
0: To try to make something happen, Marianne called Pennsylvania's attorney general, the highest law enforcement officer in the state, asking him to take over the case. Tony Krastick was the deputy AG.
3: Marianne Clark had been involved in politics at the local level. She knew the then attorney general on a first name basis could make that kind of phone call. You know, she was constantly a watchdog on the case.
2: Do you think it was her doggedness that moved the ball forward?
3: I think if there was one prime movement, it would be Marianne Clark, yes.
2: It's pretty admirable that she wasn't going to give up on justice for her cousin.
3: Oh, she did not give up, no.
0: Marianne's efforts paid off. 1 year after John was killed, Tony Krastick took over the case and called a meeting with John Yelnick's friends and family.
2: How did you feel leaving that meeting?
4: Rejuvenated.
5: They just came in with an air about it. They knew what they were doing. I mean, we all felt a lot more hopeful than we had in a long time.
1: We just all felt a sense of, like, things are going to start happening. And he had the power to do it.
0: When the prosecutor first looked at the case, he thought it was absurd that Kevin Foley and John's wife Michelle had not been immediate targets of the investigation, despite all the ugliness that swirled around the Yelnick's broken marriage.
3: She spewed hate about how she felt about John Yelnick. That was the life Kevin Foley was living, that Michelle was just constantly saying what a horrible man he was. She fueled that hatred.
0: Investigators never questioned Michelle or Kevin. And by the time Krastick took over, it was too late. Kevin Foley had lawyered up and wasn't talking.
2: Why were Michelle and Kevin not taken down to the police department and questioned like other people were?
3: I mean, obviously you have the two main suspects. I can't in any way excuse the failure to at least attempt to interview Michelle and Kevin.
0: Despite that, Krastick didn't see a conspiracy to protect the trooper. In fact, he says a lot of evidence had been gathered by Blairsville PD and the state police. And he wasn't sure why DA Bell hadn't done more with the case.
3: Well, the case had kind of languished a bit. They were kind of treading water.
0: The DA told us he was being cautious, wanted more evidence, and welcomed the AG's help. In the case file, Krastick saw that investigators had gone back to interview more of Foley's fellow troopers, and the prosecutor found what they said alarming.
2: What did they learn from them about Kevin's relationship with John?
3: He'd say, I wish John Yelnick was dead. I wish he died a horrible death. I wish he died in a car crash. This was daily. This was after hello.
2: One could argue that would anyone really be that stupid to run around saying, I hope he dies, and then to just actually kill him? Like you're announcing what you're going to do?
3: Yes. That was one of our fears. Not just that, but that he's a state trooper. You know, why would a state trooper do this? And why would he do it so messily? I mean, there were all those kind of questions, but murder is not that perfect.
0: Krastick was given security camera video from the two convenience stores near John's house that showed a truck passing by at around 1 a.m., about 30 minutes before John's blood-curdling screams were heard by neighbors. An FBI specialist had tried to match the video to Foley's truck.
3: The analyst found that there were similarities, but also dissimilarities. She could not exclude that vehicle.
2: It's not perfect, but it sure doesn't look good for Kevin Foley.
3: If he's the killer, then we should see his truck. We see his truck.
0: Forensic pathologist Cyril Wecht had described the crime scene as one of the most violent he'd ever seen. The killer had chased John around the house and then slaughtered him, most likely using a single-edged blade.
3: This was clearly a killing of passion. Kevin Foley was a knife guy. He had this commemorative state police knife, which was very sturdy knife. He played with it so often, he'd flick it open, close it, flick it open, close it.
0: The murder weapon was never found, but Krastick was convinced Kevin Foley had the means, the motive, and the opportunity to kill John Yelnick. But still, it wasn't an airtight case. The prosecutor needed more. Remember John Yelnick's fingernail clippings? A year after the murder, they still hadn't been tested for DNA.
3: I said, well, do I have to make a phone call? Because they're going to be tested.
0: The clippings were sent to the FBI lab. When the results came back, they pointed to Foley. But it wasn't a perfect match.
2: Wasn't it true that the DNA really could have matched thousands of people in the Blairsville, Pittsburgh area?
3: Oh, absolutely. Yet they still included Kevin Foley along with all the other evidence.
2: That's not a slam dunk in a trial.
3: Well, it's not a slam dunk, no.
0: Maybe not enough for a slam dunk in a trial, but altogether enough to bring charges. On September 27th, 2007, nearly a year and a half after John Yelnick was killed, Kevin Foley, a Pennsylvania state trooper, was arrested and charged with first-degree murder. D.A. Bell was there for the announcement, praising law enforcement.
4: It is a testament of how well they worked together and never had a give-up attitude that has caused this case to be resolved as it has been today.
0: A state police commander talked about how difficult that resolution was.
6: It was obviously a very dark and disturbing day for the Pennsylvania State Police.
2: Take us to the moment when you find out that Kevin Foley has been arrested.
1: Well, it was my birthday. It was like the best day ever. It was such a sense of like, finally, justice is being served.
7: Coming up, the trial begins, and those bloody shoe prints make a mark.
8: That was an aha moment.
7: Then, a groundbreaking DNA gamble.
2: Had it been used before in court, or was this the
3: Never.
2: First time?
3: This is the first time.
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0: The murder trial of Trooper Kevin Foley started in March 2009 in the old courthouse in Indiana, Pennsylvania, a small town best known for being the birthplace of an American icon, Jimmy Stewart.
13: Drive down the street, you see statues of Jimmy Stewart. I mean, what's more American than that?
0: But this case was not going to be tried by some homespun country lawyers. The Deputy Attorney General of Pennsylvania had come to town with a very modern, high-tech presentation.
13: To walk in a historic courtroom and see flat-screen televisions and every kind of electronic multimedia device possible, in this case, they put it to use.
0: As the trial got underway, Prosecutor Tony Krastick described John Yelnick's murder in great detail, using 3D animated computer graphics to give jurors a virtual tour of the crime scene, and projecting disturbing photos of John's body on the widescreens for all to see.
2: Dennis, you're particularly bothered by a slash on his hand.
14: Yes. This was the hand that picked up little JJ. This was the hand that I shook at my wedding. That was the picture that made it seem more real to me than any of the others. The others looked like horror movie stills, but that hand just went right to my heart.
0: Krastik addressed Foley's motive by calling his fellow troopers to the stand. They described how Foley would get enraged when talking about the unproven allegations of child abuse and said he hated John and wanted him to die. On the night John was killed, the prosecutor thinks that hatred may have boiled over because John was going to sign his divorce agreement the next day, drastically reducing his monthly payments to Michelle.
3: Maybe he was going there to try to bully him into continuing the alimony, trying to just threaten him in some way. All of a sudden, he starts to fight him. Now we have a fluid scene. So now the passion takes over.
0: Krastik methodically laid out his case for the jury. He called Terry Shallow, a director from the athletic shoe company ASICS. He'd analyzed the bloody shoe prints found at the crime scene.
15: We knew that it was an ASICS shoe. And we thought almost immediately that it was a particular style of shoe called the Gel Creed.
0: Shallow told the jury the Gel Creed was a limited edition shoe, not sold in Western Pennsylvania. But he said there was still a way for the trooper to get a pair.
15: We had a law enforcement purchase program where police officers and even firefighters could order from ASICS directly at a discount.
0: So Shallow checked ASICS's records, and right there in the files, he found something to connect Foley.
15: We had direct evidence from a purchase order with his signature on it. And that was an aha moment.
0: Krastik introduced the DNA evidence from John's fingernails. Remember, the FBI analysis wasn't conclusive. They reported a ratio of 1 in 13,000. That result didn't exclude Foley, but it didn't mean the DNA was his beyond any doubt. So Krastik turned to Dr. Mark Perlin, whose bioinformation company, Cybergenetics, had developed an innovative new computer technique for analyzing DNA data.
2: Had it been used before in court, or was this the
3: Never.
2: First time?
3: This is the first time.
0: At the time of the trial, FBI DNA analysis was still being done by agents, not a supercomputer.
16: It's like comparing a Ferrari with a go-kart.
0: Perlin's computer analysis in the Foley case had come up with an astonishing result. The prosecutor thought it was the smoking gun. According to Perlin, this was definitely Foley's DNA. 189 billion to one.
2: 189 billion to one. What exactly does that mean?
16: In this case, what it means is that a match between Dr. Jelinek's fingernails and defendant Kevin Foley is 189 billion times more probable than a coincidence.
0: To defense attorneys Richard Galloway and Jeffrey Monzo, the DNA evidence was more a smokescreen than a smoking gun.
2: You tried to discredit the science, the DNA. What was your strategy with that?
9: Talk about questionable science, junk science. The evidence was sent to the FBI, which is the premier lab for DNA testing. They found it to be 1 in 13,000. That is exceedingly low. And eventually, they send it to this new guy, Perlin. And Perlin says, I put it into my machine, and it comes out the other side, and it's 1 in 5 billion.
2: 189 billion.
9: Okay. If you include Mars and Venus and everywhere, that's such a disparity that it doesn't sound like science to me.
0: Dennis Vaughn was paying close attention to the jury during the back and forth on the DNA and didn't like what he saw.
14: I was watching the jury intently during that, and to me, it looked like there were a lot of glazed expressions, and so I was worried that they were going to miss the point.
0: Defense attorneys told the jury Kevin Foley was an innocent man, that on the night of the murder, he played hockey and then went home. They tore into the investigation, not for the reason John's friends and family complained about. They said the opposite. This was a rush to judgment.
9: Right from the get-go, in the newspaper, they were pointing to Kevin Foley.
0: The defense pointed the finger at others, including John's neighbor, Tom Use. And they called a different neighbor, who described hearing that argument the morning of the murder.
17: He clearly heard someone yelling, I'll never loan you money again, and heard glass breaking. Of course, a window was shattered in this case. Kevin Foley didn't owe Dr. Jelinek any money. So that certainly didn't fit in with Kevin.
0: The defense also told the jury about a convict who reportedly made a jailhouse confession that he killed John Yelnick.
2: The state found that to be somewhat laughable, this inmate.
17: That was their way of rejecting him in front of the jury.
9: Doesn't seem to be something you can easily laugh off.
0: The defense called its most important witness, the defendant, Kevin Foley. The trooper acknowledged his dislike for John Yelnick, but denied any involvement in his murder. And maybe more important than what he said was the way he said it. To many, Foley seemed calm and steady on the witness stand.
17: Kevin was someone you believed in, and I thought it was good that the jury got to meet him, so to speak.
0: After watching Foley's testimony, John's friend Dennis was troubled.
14: For me to be able to come to terms with what happened, I had to paint in my mind that Foley was a boogeyman, that there was something inherently evil. He wasn't. He was just like anybody else, and I still have trouble, accepting that.
0: Michelle Yelnick, the victim's wife, the defendant's girlfriend, and the woman at the heart of the story, was conspicuously absent from the courtroom.
5: Throughout the trial, we thought, okay, maybe she'll make an appearance. Maybe they'll call her to the stand. They had said in their opening arguments that she would provide alibi witness testimony. Never showed up.
0: John Yelnick feared he would be killed and predicted there would be no justice afterward. But after 8 days of testimony, his murder case went to the jury. The justice system was about to speak.
7: Coming up.
3: They came back with a question, which was, please redefine beyond a reasonable doubt.
7: An agonizing wait for a verdict. What would it be?
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7: And what was in store for Michelle?
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0: It had been a tense trial, and Dennis Vaughn was there almost every day.
14: It felt like a very winding road. There was evidence that seemed kind of shaky at times, and I'm watching the jury. And I was just absolutely emotionally and physically exhausted just from going through that whole process.
0: The jurors deliberated for 4 hours and then asked to speak with the judge.
3: They came back with a question, which was, please redefine beyond a reasonable doubt, which is the worst possible question that a prosecutor can hear.
2: Did that make your heart skip a beat?
3: Well, I wasn't feeling all that well, but it didn't improve my condition, no.
0: The jury went back to deliberations. 2 more hours passed.
13: In most of the murder trials that I have covered, I could have told you ahead of time what the verdict was going to be. I really wasn't sure what the verdict was going to be in this case.
14: I kept thinking to myself that how I see the world from this day forward really is in the hands of 12 strangers.
0: While Michelle never showed up in court, Marianne learned she was paying close attention.
18: As we're sitting in that courthouse on pins and needles, we find out through a family member that Michelle was at home with welcome home signs and balloons and planning a big party for that night whenever he was acquitted.
0: Finally, after 6 hours, the jury returned to the courtroom with a verdict. There would be no welcome home party for Kevin Foley. The jury found him guilty of first-degree murder.
2: What's that moment like for you?
3: Well, it's more one of relief than anything else. It was a real sense of satisfaction.
1: I don't have any doubt that he did it. It was like, okay, we got the right guy.
2: A bad apple in law enforcement.
1: He was.
0: Marianne had been a passionate advocate for her cousin. For her, the verdict was an emotional release.
18: You just wanted to collapse. I mean, because all of this work, all of this time, it was...
2: Justice?
18: Justice. Justice for John, finally.
0: As pleased as Marianne was about the verdict, there was something that nagged her. One person she believed still had not been held accountable. John's wife, Michelle.
18: I don't think she planned how it would be. I think she made it clear she wanted John gone. I think she was the one that had to gain from it.
0: In fact, before the trial started, Marianne had filed a wrongful death lawsuit against Michelle and Foley. In a court filing, Michelle denied any involvement in John's death. She also said she was not aware of and did not fuel any alleged hostility Kevin may have had toward John. Marianne dropped the suit after the trial, and Michelle never faced any criminal charges.
2: Do you think Michelle Yelnick got off easy in all of this?
3: I didn't have the evidence to charge her. If I had the evidence to charge her, I would have done that. To the extent that she may have provoked this, to use that expression, well, that's something that she has to live with if she can.
2: Was an effort made to try to find evidence against her?
3: Oh, constantly, yes. But we took that side of the case as far as we could.
0: Not long after the trial, Michelle moved out of state to build a new life with JJ and her other children.
5: As soon as he was convicted, her bags were packed and she took off to Georgia. So never had to face us.
0: Maria Takaleski has unfinished business with her friend John to relay a message to JJ.
4: He said, if they have me killed, tell JJ that I loved him and that he was my whole life. And someday get in touch with him and make sure he knew how much I loved him.
0: Kevin Foley was given a life sentence for murdering John Yelnick. That ended the legal case, but what happened in court here had a profound effect on the justice system. Dr. Mark Perlin's technique for DNA analysis is now considered state-of-the-art technology and is accepted in courtrooms around the world. And in the quiet community where John Yelnick lived and died, the emotional ripple effects are still being felt.
13: It was stunning to have a state trooper from their community convicted of murder. It really is going to be decades before this community will get over something like this.
0: It's already been years since John Yelnick was killed. But for those who loved him, the grief is still very raw.
4: I don't think you ever get over a murder. You learn to live with a new reality, but it's always with you.
5: I wanted people to understand he was a good man who didn't deserve this, to make sure people understood how much he was loved.
14: One of my favorite photographs that I have of myself and John is in a frame engraved with my brother from another mother. If there was ever a person that I knew that deserved to die peacefully in bed surrounded by a loving family, it was John.
6: That's all for now. I'm Lester Holt. Thanks for joining us.
8: It's like it was a scene out of a movie. There was tape, there were cops with dogs searching all around the crime scene. I just ran towards the cops and started yelling, "Shelly, Shelly."
6: A young art school student drawn into danger.
12: She said, "Your daughter's been found in blood." And then the phone went dead.
6: Stabbed in her own bed.
15: This was brutal and this was savage.
6: The killer, careful and clever.
15: You had no fingerprints. You had no DNA.
24: Yeah.
6: With few clues to go on, detectives would focus on a small group of Shelley's fellow students. Had a budding artist designed a seemingly perfect murder. There was the boyfriend, fascinated with weapons.
15: He had daggers, knives, swords. Who collects that kind of stuff?
6: There was the guy always hoping to get her attention.
12: Trying to corner her in the hallways at school, texting her on the phone. She was like, "He's really weirding me out."
6: But maybe the brutality of the crime pointed to the roommate.
25: Something like a lover would do, a sperm
15: lover. Absolutely.
25: And she could well have been that sperm
15: lover. Oh, yes. She sure could have.
6: It would take months before the true darkness of the picture began to develop.
24: That's why this whole thing happened.
6: Revealing the coldest and most complicated of killers.
12: You know, there's evil in there.
6: I'm Lester Holt, and this is Dateline. Here's Keith Morrison with Infatuation.
26: Once there was a quiet little girl in a quiet little town who liked to draw. She drew the butterflies that floated, quiet like her, around Itley, Texas, spelled just like the country, but they pronounce it Itley.
12: She drew a butterfly in her art class when she was in elementary school, and all of the little girls are like, "Oh, that's so good, draw me one, draw me one."
26: Her name was Samantha Michelle Nance, but everybody called her Shelley. And her mother, Cynthia, loves to tell this story about her.
12: Everybody was just so impressed with her butterfly that she said, "Well, I think I'm going to be an artist because I think I can do this, you know." So she just started honing her artistic talent from that point. She would draw everything, anything, everything. She just loved to draw, and she'd draw and draw and draw.
26: Shelley was different from the other girls at school and at home, said her dad, Sam.
27: The other two girls we couldn't keep in the house, and she didn't want to go out of the house. She was perfectly happy to be at home on the weekends, staying alone time by herself.
26: Which, as you can imagine, did not make her very popular in the intensely social world of growing up. But it didn't seem to matter much to Shelley.
25: What was it she said in the yearbook?
12: Oh, they had him write a little epilogue for the seniors, all the seniors. And she wrote, "You laugh at me because I'm different. I laugh at you because you're all the same."
25: She wasn't like you two.
1: No. She was totally opposite.
26: These are her sisters, Shauna Nance and Rachel David.
1: Yeah, I was a wild child.
8: She got in trouble.
26: Shelley, however, did not raise hell. Not ever.
1: She was very artistic, smart, non-athletic, did not like athletics. That was more me and her department.
25: Yeah.
1: Just very shy.
8: She was one that would sit in her room, read a book, play a video game.
27: Never had to worry about her.
12: She wasn't into, like, tattoos and piercing and alcohol and sex for sure. She avoided majority of everything that could have got her into trouble, and I was so happy because of that.
26: And then when Shelley was a senior in the Itley High School, her teacher suggested she enter an art contest sponsored by the Art Institute of Dallas.
12: And she's like, "Well, you know, I'm not that good." And the art teacher said, "No, I think you are, Shelley."
26: And she won.
12: That same piece of art they took and put in the national competition, and it won her fourth place there. So she got a total of $13,000 to a scholarship toward the Art Institute of Dallas.
26: That's quite remarkable. So she, this is a major talent.
12: Yes, and she was so excited about getting to go.
26: The Art Institute of Dallas is an urban school. Everything about it and around it, as different as can be from Little Italy, 45 miles and a whole world away. But here finally was a world in which Shelley felt like she belonged.
12: Just being around people that had her same objectives and her their same mindsets, and a lot of the boys, which have never really paid much attention to her in high school, noticed her in college because she knew her stuff. So they were quite impressed that she was so knowledgeable in her field already. So it caught a lot of their eyes.
26: Well, maybe they were each other's kind of people.
12: Yeah.
26: They worried about her, of course. This was the first time Shelley had ever been away from home.
27: This is what she wanted to do. And she wasn't homesick. And I said, okay.
26: It was only an hour's drive away if she needed them. And her first year was just fine. And so in September 2009, when Shelley was into year two with a circle of friends, even a boyfriend, her parents felt free to set off on their first real adventure alone. Far from home, just the two of them. A road trip to Yellowstone National Park, more than 1,400 miles up the interstate from Italy.
27: Cynthia was texting out on her phone, you know, we're leaving Texas now. And she sent it to each one of the girls. Rachel and Shauna responded almost immediately. No word from Shelley. And we thought, well, she's probably still asleep, you know, because she didn't have class today. So that wasn't really unusual at the time. It wasn't until later in the evening that we thought something might be wrong, because we hadn't heard from her. And that wasn't like her at all.
7: What's that like?
12: It's torture.
27: She had a premonition that something was wrong. But what would happen to Shelley? She never goes anywhere. She stays in her room. She only goes out when she has to.
7: Yeah.
27: So the next morning when she still hadn't called, that's when we both got worried.
26: The first thing the next morning, Cynthia called the Art Institute.
27: To find out if Shelley was in class. And actually, they wouldn't go check on her. They said they can't leave the office alone and go check on the class. They'll have her call us when she gets a break.
12: As soon as she has a break, they'll have her call us.
26: Then they phoned Shelley's sister, Shauna.
9: I told her, really, I was like, stop worrying about it. She's 20 years old. She didn't want to talk to your mom. You know, I really didn't think anything bad would ever happen to her, so I just kind of brushed it off.
26: So they kept driving. By now, they were almost 1,000 miles from Dallas. That's when the school called back.
27: When they finally sent somebody to the classroom and she wasn't there, well, I was ready to turn around right there because I knew something was wrong.
26: Then relief. Someone from the school ran into Shelley's roommate, Ashley Olvera.
27: But she said, I just saw her last night at the room. She was fine.
26: But relief didn't last. Shelley's parents were about to discover their youngest daughter was far from fine.
11: When Dateline continues.
26: Ashley Olvera had assured school officials her roommate Shelley was fine, but Shelley's parents couldn't shake the feeling something was horribly wrong.
27: When Ashley went home, she found her, and she wasn't all right.
26: No, she was not. The school called Shelley's parents yet again.
12: We're on the highway and about 200 miles from our destination in the mountains, and phone reception was really bad.
26: So, through the static, she couldn't tell. Was she hearing or imagining the words?
12: And she said, your daughter's been found in blood. And then the phone went dead, and I'd lost reception at that point.
7: Daughter's been found in blood?
12: Yeah. I was asking him, what does that mean?
27: But I knew what it meant. I just didn't want to accept it. Only thing that made sense was a sexual assault. That's all I could think of. Because she didn't have any money. She didn't have any enemies that we knew of.
7: But what is that like? Driving through the mountains so far away, and you get that call.
10: panic. I wanted him to stop the truck. We were in the middle of the freeway. There was no place to cross. I wanted him to cut across the median and go back. We needed to get back. Not that we could do anything, but we should have been there. We should have been there.
27: It kind of feels like your guts were kicked out from the inside. That's about the best description I can. It hurts your whole soul.
26: As they raced back toward Texas, Cynthia's cell service finally cleared. She called the police and got the confirmation. Shelley was dead. So again, she phoned Shauna.
10: I had to tell her little sister was dead. On the phone. I needed somebody to be there, to be me in my place. To be, you know, there if the police needed to ask questions and stuff. Somebody needed to be there, so I called her. And, of course, I hated to devastate her that way over the phone. But she had to know.
9: And I just hit the floor. I couldn't stand up, couldn't do anything, couldn't talk. Just shocked.
16: Did you have any idea what happened?
9: None. I got to the scene first. Because I live closest mm-hmm. to her. It's like a scene out of a movie. So there was tape that had everything taped off. There were cops with dogs, and they were searching the garbage can. They had cops on golf carts, and they were just searching all around the crime scene. I just ran towards the cops and started yelling, "Shelley, Shelley."
26: They wouldn't let her in, of course. But they had questions.
9: Well, they just wanted to know, like, if I knew her boyfriend and if I knew her roommate and who could have done something like this to her.
16: Meanwhile, you're flying down the highway as fast as you can go.
10: Yeah.
27: We were trying to get back. We were still trying to put it together in our minds what happened. Who took our little girl from us. And at that time, you're so tore up that you don't know what to do.
26: What happened to this talented, modest, innocent young woman would be all too obvious very soon. But as for who did it and why...
17: For the case to have the twists and turns that this one did was something that I wouldn't have dreamed in 100 years. And I'm seasoned. I've seen a lot of things.
16: No kidding.
17: But not like this.
6: One thing the detective would see right there at the crime scene gave him the first inkling of who the killer might be.
17: And I started thinking, personal, this is probably going to be somebody that she knew.
6: And then... could the smallest of clues lead to the biggest of breaks?
17: A little bitty tiny sliver of plastic about this long.
6: When
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27: She just never got in any trouble at all. So that's what makes this so much harder. Because nothing like this should have ever happened to her. you know.
25: Especially to her.
27: Especially to her.
26: What was done to Shelley Nance, just 20 years old, was viciously ugly. That it was murder was all too obvious. The girl had been attacked as she lay, probably asleep in bed. Her killer stabbed her again and again and again.
17: Over 40 times. In the back. She was stabbed in her back. She was stabbed in her neck, behind her head. I mean, this was brutal and this was savage.
26: Overkill, said Detective Paul Elsey. As will be clearly apparent, Detective Elsey has deep roots in old-fashioned police work, starting as a kid. Then 36 years with the Dallas PD. Dad was a cop, wife and sisters, too, worked law enforcement. That's over now. He retired from the force. But he cannot get over the sight that greeted him in Shelley Nance's bedroom.
17: This was tragic. This was horrific.
0: That sight sticks with you?
17: Yes. Very much so.
26: Murder, as Detective Elsey knew from long experience, takes something from the investigators, too. Makes them hard sometimes. But when he learned about the victim, about her decent family, her quiet, modest life, her innocence, the murder of Shelley Nance hit him personally.
17: I mean, that was doing nothing wrong. She was not in the wrong place at the wrong time. She was not associating with somebody that she shouldn't have been associated with. The stars lined up just right that somebody, an animal, decided to take her life.
0: Sounds like it got to you, this one.
17: Well, you know, I've got two daughters, and it's hard.
26: Shelley died here in The Falls, a large housing complex where the Art Institute arranged for some of its students to live. Seemed like a perfectly reasonable place, looked quite safe when we stopped by to take some pictures one sunny afternoon. But
17: I wouldn't let my daughter live there.
0: Really?
17: Absolutely not.
26: Dallas, like any big American city, suffers from its share of crime. And The Falls?
17: You go there during the daytime, it looks very nice. But at nighttime, totally different story.
0: Innocent 20-year-old girl out on the street in that neighborhood at night, you'd worry about her.
17: No way would I let my daughter walk that neighborhood at night. No way. The Nances didn't know any better.
26: Little Italy, after all, presents few of the issues a person can encounter in the middle of a place like Dallas. Anyway, on that September day, when Detective Elsey arrived at The Falls, he had no idea what sort of scene would confront him there. All he knew was that a female had been murdered.
17: I'm ready to go different directions, and I have to make some assessments. When I walk in that door and I make a left-hand turn and I see that girl there, then I can eliminate things relatively quickly. She still had her panties on, which generally
0: means no sexual assault.
17: Exactly right. It relieves the sexual assault part of it. She has a T-shirt on. So I'm not thinking that it's a rape. I'm not thinking that. And when I see the stab wounds in the back, then I start thinking personal. This is probably going to be somebody that she knew. I checked the windows, I checked the door. You want to look for forced entry.
0: Mm-hmm.
17: I didn't see evidence of that.
26: So, somebody she knew. And from the looks of it, the wild, repeated, ferocious stabbing. Somebody consumed by an uncontrollable rage. But aside from all the blood, they found no useful fingerprints. And eventually, no DNA to help them either. Whoever did this had managed to erase any sign of who he or she was. Except, there was one tiny bit of, well, was it evidence or what was it? They found it under Shelley's left wrist.
17: A little bitty tiny sliver of plastic about this long and probably a quarter of an inch in width.
0: Any idea what it was when you found it?
17: It wasn't confirmed until after the completion of the autopsy of what the material actually was. It was latex.
0: The kind of material that the pathologist would be rather familiar with doing his autopsies.
26: It appeared to be a fragment of a disposable glove. Of course, they tested it to be sure it did not come from the medical examiner or any of the officers at the crime scene, and it did not. Must have been left by the otherwise careful killer. But who would want to hurt her? And so horribly. The first person Detective Elsie talked to was Shelley's roommate, Ashley O'Vara, who found Shelley dead in her own bed. That's how Ashley became possible suspect number one.
17: She wasn't sexually assaulted, Shelley. That was my initial opinion. It was later confirmed.
0: Yeah.
17: Why couldn't a woman do this?
0: Sure.
17: It's her roommate. Yeah. There's a lot of things happen between roommates that we don't know about. So it very well could have been.
0: Sure.
26: What happened, if anything, between these roommates was something Detective Elsie was determined to find out, even if he had to get rough.
6: Coming up. Right away, he would become convinced that something just wasn't right between the two girls.
17: What else can you say? It's weird. It's not natural. It's not normal.
6: When Dateline continues.
9: I kept thinking I was asleep. It was a really bad dream. And this wasn't really happening. I couldn't imagine anything like that ever happening.
2: Definitely a shock.
26: The first stage was denial. That Shelley Nance, their innocent wisp of a sister, had been murdered was almost beyond comprehending. But maybe worse. Quite possibly they weren't going to know who did it. The first and most obvious mystery jumped right out at the experienced eyes that cased her bloody bedroom. Shelley had been dead a while.
17: We could tell by looking at her that she had not been there longer than 24 hours.
26: But this was curious. Her roommate was in the apartment for much of that 24-hour period and claimed she saw and heard nothing amiss. Like Shelley, roommate Ashley O'Vara was also 20 years old and from a tiny town, Taft, Texas, not far from Corpus Christi on the other side of the state. Her interest at the Art Institute was animation. She was shy, like Shelley, but more willing to be social. They took her in for questioning.
0: What sort of state was she in?
17: You know, she was upset. She was crying. But it wasn't anything, I don't know. I don't think that I would have had the same reaction had my roommate met that kind of death.
0: It's a little less of a reaction than you might have expected.
17: More of like maybe her puppy got run over than her roommate got killed.
26: Detective Elsie, highly tuned to the subtle reactions of his interviewees, was still seeing in his head the image of that intensely personal murder scene. Could Ashley have been so full of rage?
0: One of the things that can make a roommate situation between two girls deadly is if there is a romantic attack.

0: the part that maybe they were seeing the same guy. Also, because you have to explore the fact that maybe they were romantically involved, Shelley and Ashley, because the degree of injury that that poor girl suffered, as I stated, is personal, which is a lot of vent-up rage.
1: Something like a lover would do, a spurned
0: Absolutely.
1: Lover.
0: Absolutely. Yes, sir. That's correct.
1: And she could well have been that spurned
0: oh,
1: lover.
0: Oh, yes. Yes, she sure could have, without a doubt.
2: Ashley told the detective she discovered the murder after the school sent her home to check on Shelley. Said she knocked on Shelley's closed bedroom door, got no response, and then entered the room.
3: I saw her feet, and she wasn't moving. So I turned on the lights, and I said, "Hey, Shelley, are you okay?" She wasn't moving. So I went, and I shook her in her bed.
4: Was she covered up?
3: And originally, the blanket was on
4: her. So you shake her, put the blanket over her.
3: Yes, sir.
4: She don't move, she don't wake up. You pull the cover off of her, shake her again.
3: I saw the blood, and I touched her arm, and she was cold. And
4: as soon as you seen that, what happened?
3: I yelled her name, I don't know how many times.
2: Ashley told the detective it was all just an innocent mistake. When she told the Art Institute she had seen Shelley alive and well the night before, when in fact Shelley was dead by then. Which didn't make sense to Detective Elsie, any more than did the next thing Ashley said, that it was not unusual for several days to go by without seeing Shelley at all.
0: She said that Shelley was a very private person, that she just would put her headphones on, go into her own world, close her bedroom door, and start drawing.
1: And close the door from the bathroom? Is that what?
0: She had two doors, Shelley did. One that would allow entry into the living room,
1: mm-hmm.
0: to her bedroom, and then one from her bedroom to the bathroom.
1: Yeah, to the bathroom.
0: Correct.
1: And Ashley claimed that door was closed.
0: Yes.
1: You wouldn't buy that.
0: No.
1: Your first reaction when she said that she hadn't checked on her, hadn't seen her, she lived a bathroom away from this girl.
0: What else can you say? It's weird. It's not natural. It's not normal. You know, if I have a roommate in such a small apartment, if I don't see him, I'm definitely going to hear him.
1: Uh-huh.
0: I'm certainly going to communicate to him. And with two girls, you would think that bathroom would be tied up all the time.
1: Did you suggest that the possibility existed that these two girls didn't like each other? And sometimes girls can be pretty...
0: You know, Ashley told me that they didn't have arguments, but they had disagreements. And I asked her what she meant by disagreement, and she said, well, just girl stuff, you know. Not fights, not, you know, we didn't hate each other. It's just like we kind of lived two different worlds.
1: Hmm.
0: Strange.
1: Hard to know whether to buy that or not.
0: Exactly. Many, many twists and turns.
2: Something else. Something potentially huge. Police found spots of blood in the bathroom the girl shared. A bathroom Ashley used after Shelley was murdered. So did she just not see the blood? Or did she leave it there herself? As you'll hear, Detective Elsie used an old-fashioned strategy. He exaggerated the evidence. Another way of saying he didn't exactly tell the truth. In an effort to get Ashley to cough up the truth herself.
0: And you got to dig in people sometimes
1: mm.
0: to really see where they're coming
1: sometimes
0: from.
1: Sometimes you can throw them off stride and it puts them off their story.
0: Absolutely.
4: I don't see how you can miss that big blood right here on the sink. I don't see how you can miss that. I don't see how you can miss this big deal of blood right here on the bathtub. I don't see how you can miss it all on the trash can. How do you do that?
3: I didn't see the trash can, but I remember seeing the little spots of blood on the sink.
4: When did you see that?
3: When I was leaving for school.
4: When? What day?
3: Today.
4: And you still didn't even think to knock on the door?
3: No, sir.
4: To say, hey, Steph, you cut yourself, you hurt, you injured? You need something? That's weird, ma'am.
3: I know it is. I'm telling you everything I know. I mean, Shelley was my roommate. She was my friend. She is my friend. We went to school together, sir. There's no reason why I would harm her.
4: I really believe that something terrible happened between you and Shelley that you're not telling me.
2: Thing is, there was no forced entry. Whoever killed Shelley had a key.
0: You know, when I talked to Ashley, I wasn't the nicest guy in the world. You know, I dug into her pretty hard. especially when I found out there's no

0: forced entry.
1: Mm-hmm.
0: Ashley had a key.
2: I need to know what happened. I have to have an explanation as to what happened. You're the only one that can tell me.
3: I know, and I'm telling you the truth.
2: Ashley, I don't believe you, honey.
3: I don't believe you.
2: You got her in your stabbing, didn't you?
3: No, I did not.
2: You did. I just need to know why you did it.
3: I did not, sir.
2: Yeah, you did. I can prove you did. Something made you snap.
3: I didn't hurt her. I'm looking you straight in the eye, sir.
2: Nobody else could have did it. Nobody else could have did it. Nobody. This looks terrible for you.
3: I know it does.
2: This looks terrible, terrible, terrible for you.
4: No, Detective Elsie did not go easy on Shelley's roommate. But there was a murder to solve. And the first day of an investigation is crucial. Time to bring in the boyfriend.
5: Coming up, Shelley had been stabbed to death. And guess what they're about to find at her boyfriend's place?
0: What a collection he had. He had throwing stars. He had daggers. He had knives. He had swords. Who collects that kind of stuff?
5: When Dateline...
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0: To say that murder victim Shelley Nance had a boyfriend was perhaps an overstatement, at least as the term is generally used in the 21st century. His name was Nathan Schuck. He was a classmate of the Art Institute, 20 years old like Shelley, and from a Dallas suburb where he grew up with his mom and grandmother. Like Shelley, he seemed reserved, at least to most people. But in class and with close friends, he was energetic. Shelley and Nathan had been going out, if you could call it that, for a couple of months.
1: I didn't even find out till the summer, I think it was like July of 2009, that she had a boyfriend. She said, "By the way, Mom, I've got a boyfriend." I'm like, "You do?" She said, "Yeah, and Dad probably wouldn't like him too much because he's got like a lip piercing and some tattoos."
0: But she told her mom, they hadn't even kissed yet.
1: She, as far as I know, had only held his hand like once. She's just naive that way. I sheltered her.
0: Sister Shauna was the only one in the family who'd met Nathan.
2: She introduced me to him as her friend, not her boyfriend.
3: What was he like?
2: He was just nice, goofy kid. I mean, they were joking and making jokes and laughing and having a good time, and you could tell she liked him because she would blush and kind of
3: really
2: giggle. Mm-hmm. And
3: she hadn't seen that from her before.
2: Not like that, no.
0: It was a fellow art student, Chris Phillips, who saw them as a couple.
4: She was exactly in the same vein as Nathan. You know, they were both artists. They both loved to draw. They both kind of kept to themselves, and you know, they were pretty quiet.
0: And then one terrible day, Chris heard that a female art student had been killed somehow over at the Falls apartment complex. So, said Chris, he and Nathan and a few others piled into his car and headed over there to see if they could find out what happened. On the way, Chris's cell phone rang. It was a friend, then Jeremy, who told them it was Shelley who was dead.
4: I hear those words and I look at Nathan, and it's, you know, it's one of those defining moments in your life where it's like, what happens now?
3: Did you hand him the phone or did you tell him yourself?
4: No, I told Jeremy that he needs to tell him, you know, so I handed him my phone and, you know, it's... You know, you kind of see this sudden shift of emotion going from worry to absolute just... I don't think I'll ever forget the way he looked at me as he was listening to Jeremy talk to him. You know, his eyes were so just broken.
0: In some kind of denial, at least according to Chris, they knocked at Shelley's apartment door. No answer. So they hurried to Jeremy's place, also at the Falls, to see if he knew anything more.
4: And the police showed up, and they grabbed him by the arm and yanked him out the door, and they started talking to him.
3: Not gently?
4: No. They were talking to him, and then they got in the car and went. And I didn't see him for the rest of the day.
0: In a murder so up close and personal, so vicious, boyfriend Nathan naturally became a person of interest immediately. When officers brought him to Dallas Police Headquarters, Detective Elsey was more than ready to ask Nathan some very personal and specific questions about his relationship with Shelley.
5: Are you a virgin?
6: Yeah.
5: Shelley a virgin, to your knowledge? Y'all ever discuss sexual intercourse? Never. She's been in your bedroom before with a light off.
6: Yeah.
5: What do y'all do?
6: We were sitting there playing video games.
5: Never tried anything sexual with her? She never tried anything sexual with you? You kiss her?
6: No, no, no.
5: You never kissed her. She's a girlfriend 2 months and you never kissed her. Why?
6: It was
5: weird.
6: It was my first girlfriend.
0: Detective Elsey had never heard of a college romantic relationship like that. The question was, could he believe it?
7: How many 19 and 20-year-old people proclaim to have a girlfriend or boyfriend who have not kissed them?
0: Nathan also said he hadn't seen or spoken with Shelley since several days before the murder. In fact, he said he spent much of the week back home with his mom and grandmother. Was he telling the truth? Standard procedure, Detective Elsey checked out Nathan's body for scratches.
5: All right, turn around. Okay, turn back around, look at me. Let me get these scrapes right here. And scratches.
6: Oh, I usually scratch myself.
0: Again, could he believe that?
7: We asked him, can we go to your apartment? You know, describe your apartment. Do you have knives? Do you have swords? Do you have this? And he answered some weird stuff.
3: Funny thing is, he did.
7: He did. And what a collection he had. He had throwing stars. He had daggers. He had knives. He had swords. Who collects that kind of stuff?
0: Then, Detective Elsie learned something very interesting from Shelley's mom. Something Shelley had told her mom not long before she was killed.
1: She said, Mom, I'm thinking about breaking up with Nathan. She said, I just don't have the feelings for him that I think I should. You know, I just don't see the relationship going anywhere.
0: And a furious young man struck back at the woman who rejected him. A not uncommon motive for murder, as the detective knew very well. He confronted Nathan.
5: Shelley told her mom that she told you y'all's truth.
6: No.
5: Yeah.
6: No, she didn't.
5: Her mama told me that, son. I talked to her mom. Don't call me a damn liar. I just talked to her mama. Her mama, Shelley told her mom that y'all didn't have nothing in common and that it was over, that it was through.
6: She never said that.
5: You sound mad. You're a damn psychopath. Are you like Doo Doo Doo and La La Land? The shit not registered to you?
6: Nothing makes sense. I'm just waiting to wake up.
5: That's right. You're waiting to wake up. And what'd you do with the knife?
6: I wasn't there.
5: Nathan, you're damn lying.
6: I didn't do anything with the knife.
5: Yeah, you did.
0: Detective Elsie made no apology for the aggressive tone of his interrogation. There was more to learn about this closed-off young man, for whom questions about knives would have an extra special meaning.
8: Coming up, someone offers a new and unsettling portrait of Nathan's relationship with Shelley.
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8: When Dateline
10: 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Two taps later, Claire says nope to the charge and Wells Fargo is on the case. 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

0: The murder of Shelley Nance set off a wave of deep anxiety around the apartment complex called The Falls. This is where some of the art students lived, and now where one of them was murdered. Was the killer out there somewhere, or worse, even among them? If this could happen to a sweet, quiet homebody like Shelley, surely none of them was safe.
1: I think a lot of people, immediately after hearing about this, kind of went into this panic mode and was like, okay, if it was her, is it going to be me next?
0: In fact, in short order, the Art Institute of Dallas moved its students out of the Falls and into a more secure apartment complex in a safer part of town. But with the investigation just days old, they didn't know what police were thinking. That this was no random crime. That it was personal, an inside job, so to speak. They were looking at people close to Shelley, someone who had a key, like a boyfriend or a roommate. Someone who knew she'd be asleep and then surprised her, attacked her with a knife.
2: She was small in stature. She was a little girl. It wouldn't take much.
0: But who? As tough as Detective Elsie was with roommate Ashley and boyfriend Nathan, he was not much farther along than when he started. And so he spent some time with a few of Nathan's friends, like his roommate, Daniel William.
3: You're a little older than the other kids. They're all kind of 18, 19, and you're...
4: Yes, I was 26 years old.
0: Hadn't always been easy for Daniel. He, too, was a little different. For one thing, he'd been born in Indonesia and struggled with some rude culture shocks when his family moved to America. Still, he put on a brave face and served in the Navy, and then signed up to study interactive media at the Art Institute. If anybody knew what Nathan was up to, it would be Daniel, whose role in the student department was almost like a den mother.
4: I became a big brother to him. You know, I was like, hey, do your homework, take him to school, pick him up from school, and things like that.
3: Well, yes, I mean, you were. You were helping him with his homework. You were making his lunches. You were, you know, cleaning up after him. You were driving him to school.
4: Yes.
3: He was afraid.
4: I was like a father to him, yes.
3: But the way it was described later was more like you were a mother to him. I mean, you were.
4: Well,
3: just...
4: yes, that was his own words.
0: Daniel worried about Nathan, he said. Saw early red flags in Nathan's behavior toward this first girlfriend of his. Nathan, he said, seemed obsessed with Shelley, maybe dangerously.
4: I started to notice that Nathan had missed his classes. And finally, I talked to Shelley's roommate, Ashley. And what she told me shocked me, because from her own words, Nathan was actually stalking Shelley everywhere she goes.
0: And after Shelley was murdered, he said he saw scratches on Nathan's body, which, in fact, the police had noticed, too. And then Daniel added something very interesting. He picked up Nathan from school on Thursday night. That's the day of the killing. It was more than 12 hours before Shelley's body was discovered, he said. And Nathan behaved like someone who felt, guilty?
5: Kind of have like a bad mood or something for a while to be trying. Right before I went to sleep, I heard him crying in his room.
6: What was he crying for? Do you know? Did she approach him with that?
5: And knocked on his door. I asked him, like, are you okay? Like, yeah. I was like, why? Because I heard you crying. I was like, no. But his face was red because, like, you know, when people cry, their face are red. I said,
6: did he tell you why he was crying?
5: I don't know if he is or not, because he said he's not crying.
6: Yeah, he looks upset.
5: Yeah.
6: I mean, you live with this guy for so long that you know that, you know, obviously something's bothering.
0: Which is what their friend Chris Phillips thought, too. Daniel knew Nathan well. In fact, said Chris, Daniel kept a helpful eye out for a lot of people at the school.
1: He was very bright, friendly, eager to help anyone out. You know, he was that guy that a lot of people knew, and he would walk into, say, the student lounge, and everybody would be like, hey, it's Daniel, you know.
3: Nice guy.
1: Yeah, very nice guy.
0: A nice guy who was telling Detective Elsie he was troubled about Nathan. And then, when the detective dug a little deeper among other people who knew Nathan, he began to hear a different take on the kid who was supposedly too shy to kiss his girlfriend.
2: Some people would describe him as a little bitty, scrawny kid kind of introverted, who just lived and breathed his artwork. Other people would say, the guy had a temper.
0: Ashley said she heard the same thing.
7: One of my friends was saying, he's like, you know, I never really want to see Nathan angry, and I asked him why. And they said, have you ever seen him play a video game? He kind of just like pops if he doesn't get something.
0: Then the police searched Nathan's bedroom and found his collection of knives, which was not the only thing Nathan liked to collect. He also kept a very unusual costume, which anybody who searched social media could readily see.
8: Just Google his name at the time, and his MySpace page came up, and he's dressed as a ninja.
3: Yeah.
8: And he clearly has an obsession with ninjas.
3: And knives.
8: And knives, yeah.
0: Former reporter Scott Goldstein covered the case for the Dallas Morning News.
8: As the investigation went on, there were some other pieces of key evidence that pointed to him even more so.
0: Perhaps the most startling was a remarkable piece of evidence that police discovered in Daniel and Nathan's apartment.
4: I'm paying attention to what was found in the bathroom.
3: In your bathroom?
4: No, not my bathroom. Nathan's bathroom.
0: A plastic baggie with blood on it in Nathan's bathroom.
2: That changes his whole case. And when he's asked about that piece of evidence, he locks up. Now he's not that little boy I've been talking to. Now he's a man. And he understands his situation. And he says, I need a lawyer.
3: Just like that?
2: Absolutely.
3: And clammed right up?
2: He locked up tight. He sure did.
0: Also, remember, whoever killed Shelley must have had a key to her apartment. There was no sign whatever of forced entry. Nathan may well have had a key. And Shelley told her mother she was thinking of breaking up with Nathan. Did she tell him? Did he use one of his many knives to get even? Is that why the bloody baggie was in his bathroom?
2: The kid, being a boyfriend, has got a motive. He could have very well did it. He could have very well had a key. He could have very well slipped in there undetected, been in there from, you know, she could have invited him in for all we know, did what he did for whatever reason he chose, and then left.
0: It was not looking good for Nathan. Not at all.
9: Coming up, the focus widens to include another student, someone Shelley had once expressed concerns about.
10: Trying to corner her in the hallways at school, texting her on the phone, saying, we need to talk. She's like, he's really weirding me out.
9: When Dateline continues.
0: They took Shelley Nance's body back to Itley, Texas, not quite a week after the murder, held her funeral at the family's church, and it seemed like the whole town was there, along with many of Shelley's fellow students from the Art Institute of Dallas.
11: It was the most horrible thing we've ever been through. The day after the funeral, I was ready to kill somebody.
0: The Institute held a memorial, too, and it was there Shelley's parents met Nathan for the first time.
10: He come up and wanted to shake my hand, and I couldn't do it. I didn't want to look at him. I didn't want to touch him, because if he had something to do with killing my Shelley, I didn't want to pretend that it was okay.
0: Shelley Nance was just 20 when she was attacked and killed in her off-campus apartment here in Dallas. Tiny, quiet, sweet, and defenseless. The last person anyone would want dead. Everyone said that, but clearly someone did. The police already had Ashley on their list of suspects.
2: I've interviewed her. I'm satisfied that I can set her to the side for the time being. She's not going anywhere.
3: And she's not eliminated yet.
2: Absolutely not. No, no, no.
0: But for the moment, detectives were concentrating a lot of attention on Nathan. But carefully, they weren't done. Not yet. Gotta take it slow.
2: We try to look at it from a distance. You can't let your personal emotions get involved.
3: Yeah.
2: You can't allow tunnel vision to take over. Your job is to investigate, look at the evidence, and then go where the evidence leads you.
0: Detectives were still canvassing fellow students and teachers and school administrators, anybody who could help them nail down Nathan's movements on Thursday morning, the time of the murder. And again, if anybody knew, it would be Daniel, who, after all, watched over Nathan, drove him around, looked after him. But it turned out Nathan was at home in suburban Dallas the night before the murder. His mother drove him to school that Thursday morning. He said he was doing homework in a computer lab at the time of the murder. But was he?
12: And he was in school from what time to what time?
5: I don't know.
12: What time did you pick him up Thursday?
5: Thursday, I picked him up around 10.
0: Detective Elsey also asked Daniel what he was doing on Thursday morning. Routine questioning.
5: From Starbucks. That's when I texted Ashley if she wants to go eat lunch. From there, I went to White Rock Lake. And because I was supposed to take a picture, but I forgot to bring my camera for an assignment. And from there, I went to my friend's place.
12: And you forgot your camera, so you went to whose house?
5: Jessica Howard.
12: What time did you get there?
5: Around 12:30, but she wasn't home.
0: Perfectly reasonable. No apparent reason not to believe him. But did Daniel know something more than he was saying? Detectives talked to Chris Phillips, too. Chris was Daniel's roommate before Nathan moved in. And it was great at first, said Chris. But Daniel ended up doing more of the house chores, and resentments began to fester about things like trash not taken out and so on. Daniel turned out to be something of a neat freak, and needy, maybe.
1: I'm a college guy, so I wanted to interact with women and bring them to our apartment and stuff. And he wasn't very excited about that. He didn't really want me to bring people to the apartment that he didn't know. And
13: people or women?
1: Well, it was both.
13: Did you understand what this was all about?
1: You know, at first I didn't, but over time, let's see, what's a good word for it? Kind of needy, you know, towards me. Like, he needed me to hang out with him more than anybody else.
13: He wanted to be central in your
1: right
13: existence.
1: Yeah.
13: Did you understand when you were first hanging out with him and deciding to move in there that he was gay?
1: No, I didn't know. But as time went on, he eventually came out to me. I had essentially just started to figure he was anyways. Mm-hmm. And, you know, I was absolutely cool with it. I had no problem.
13: But did he, like, make a request? Did he want to have a romantic relationship with
1: you? No, he never made any kind of request like that towards me.
0: Shelley's mother, Cynthia, had heard a thing or two about Daniel as well from Shelley, who told her some stories about what happened when she started dating Nathan.
10: Trying to corner her in the hallways at school, texting her on the phone, trying to call her and saying, we need to talk. She's like, what does he need to talk to me about? She said, he's really weirding me out.
13: And she kept refusing to talk to him.
10: She's not a confrontational type person. She didn't want to know what it was he wanted. She said she ended up asking Nathan, and come to find out he was just insulted that they weren't inviting him to go out with them on dates, which I thought was rather weird to begin with, too.
13: She said, why? She found this out.
10: Yeah, she said that's what he told her. She said, you're being inconsiderate of his feelings.
13: What did she think about that? Did she have an opinion about this?
10: She just thought it was strange that he'd want to go out on a date with them. She's like, you know, if we over at his apartment and we'd be like playing video games or something in Nathan's bedroom, he'd open the door and stand there in the doorway watching them, you know. She said, this is just weird.
13: That is pretty weird.
10: Yeah, she said they just got to the point where they go to her apartment instead.
0: Strange. But did it have anything to do with Shelley's murder? Maybe, and maybe not. But, just maybe, there were three murder suspects now.
9: Coming up, which of them had a key to Shelley's place? The roommate did, of course, but according to her, one of the others had had access to it at least once.
14: You don't think he made a copy of it?
7: No, but now that, like, if the possibility is there, it's the only time I've ever had a key to somebody.
9: When Dateline continues.
0: A A terrible helplessness, angry and impotent, piled onto the grief that laid low the Nance family during that autumn of 2009.
14: It's just kind of scary that somebody could be out there that's capable of doing these type of things, and, you know, who is it?
0: The answer wouldn't bring her back, of course. Nothing was going to be the way it was ever again. But finding out who did it? Now that was a need. Intense. The Dallas Police Department was zeroing in on the boyfriend, Nathan. And so detectives decided to interview Daniel a second time. After all, he lived with Nathan. Maybe Daniel could tell them more. And then something odd happened. Daniel changed his own story a little. Remember the story of where he was day of the murder? This time, he added something.
15: 10:15 to 10:20, you live Starbucks. Where do you go?
5: To White Rock Lake.
15: Okay. Specifically at White Rock Lake, where?
5: Well, I went to Walmart first, then White Rock Lake.
15: Okay. You can't leave that out. So you go straight from Starbucks to Walmart.
5: Mm-hmm.
15: How long, what did you do at Walmart?
5: I got a hair dye.
15: Okay.
5: Soap.
15: What?
5: And gloves to color my hair.
0: Wait, Walmart? He did not reveal any stop at Walmart during his first interview. And then he amended his story again, just slightly. After the Walmart and the trip to White Rock Lake, he said, he went to visit that friend, Jessica, discovered she wasn't home. He'd said that already. But this time, he added one little detail, where his friend lived.
15: You get back in your car, where do you go?
5: I went to the Falls to go to my friend's house, Jessica Howard.
0: The Falls apartment complex. That's where Shelley was killed. Daniel didn't mention the Falls the first time he was interrogated.
15: Why did you leave that part out?
5: Because I was mugged over there, sir.
0: Mugged? And yet he somehow failed to mention that? During his first long session of questioning?
2: Coincidentally, while he's at this same complex, he's approached by a black male with a knife who robs him.
0: The robber took $40 in cash and his backpack, said Daniel.
15: You didn't tell me a damn thing about getting robbed. You know why? Because that's you didn't get robbed. The robbery never happened. That's
0: clearly, Detective Elsie didn't believe him for a minute. And in fact, no evidence of the claimed mugging ever turned up. But it was that little crumb of truth inside the suspected lie that caught Detective Elsie's attention. Daniel's admission that he went to the Falls on the morning of the murder.
15: What you did, son, is put yourself right there at that complex when that little girl was killed. That's exactly what you did.
5: I didn't do anything!
15: Yeah, you did. You killed that girl. He took a knife and he stabbed. I want to know why you did it.
5: I didn't do it.
15: You killed that girl, man. You stabbed her and you killed her.
5: I did not do it.
15: You did. Yes, you absolutely did. All I want to do is hear the truth. I know what the evidence is going to tell me.
0: He shoved a photo of Shelley, dead, covered in blood, in front of Daniel.
15: Remember looking like that? That's your handiwork. That's what she looked like when you finished with her. Look at her. Don't cover your face. Look at her. That's what you did to her. That's what you did to her. That's where Mom and Daddy had to look at. What do you think about that?
5: Look at this. Look at it.
15: Think about the last word she said. Think about the last thing you heard that say, that girl say before she took her last breath. You think about it. How can you live with yourself? Take your damn hand away from your eyes and look at me. And tell me how you treat a girl like that. Tell me how you do that.
5: I didn't do it, sir.
0: However, by then, detectives had heard that Daniel was not fond of Shelley. because he felt she was a bad influence on Nathan's studies, which wasn't true, by the way, but that's what Daniel claimed. And then his friend suggested what might be the real reason. Daniel disliked Shelley because he was jealous, didn't like Nathan spending time with a girl. Detective Elsie turned up the heat even more.
15: How can you despise a human being that bad? She never did nothing to you. How did you hate that girl so much?
5: I didn't.
15: You hate her enough to kill her over a dude?
5: I didn't.
15: You hate her that much that she took Nathan away from you that much, that she caused you so much problems in your personal relationship, that the only answer was to kill her. That's it.
0: 2 days after that interview, it was once again Ashley's turn to talk. And she also revealed something she had not said before. Remember, it was quite apparent that whoever killed Shelley must have had a key to her apartment. There was no sign of forced entry. Well, now, Ashley told the detectives that a month before the murder, Daniel borrowed her car, which would have been neither here nor there, except the key to her apartment was attached to her car keys.
15: Do you know if you made a copy of it?
7: No, but now that, like, if the possibility is there, that's the only time I ever handed my keys to somebody. I always have my keys.
0: Daniel may or may not have copied the key. But as much as the detectives wanted to make an arrest, they had to be sure they had the right person or persons.
2: A lot of times you got one shot at it, and if you don't do it right, that killer could walk for life. And that's the last thing I want to do.
9: Coming up, finally, detectives believe they've zeroed in on their killer.
2: When all these facts come together, there's no other suspect.
9: When Dateline...
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0: A few weeks after the murder of art student Shelley Nance, the police were waiting for the results of a test they hoped would explain everything. The DNA on that bloody baggie found in Nathan's bathroom.
2: If it comes back to Shelley, we've got a golden ticket. We know who committed, well, we know one or two people or both committed this murder. It's not by coincidence that this girl ends up dead and her blood ends up in their apartment in the bathroom. Daniel killed her, Nathan killed her, or they both killed her.
0: Hope for the investigators, dread for art student Chris Phillips.
1: I lived with both of them, and to think that, you know, I was living with someone that would do this.
0: And then finally, the lab results came in.
2: DNA confirmed that that blood come from Shelley. And then you have to sit back, scratch your head, and say, well, I wonder if both these guys did it. And then, if you go with that theory, what is the motive? Robbery? No. Rape? No. I mean, how would you get these two people on the same page to kill this young girl?
0: There was one other possibility. Did Daniel frame Nathan by planting that bag in his bathroom? After all, he lived in the same apartment. So detectives went about the painstaking work of verifying every moment in the lives of those two young men on the day of the murder. And
2: Nathan was a hard, hard suspect. But after we do our timelines and we interview people and we check his phone and we check surveillance videos and witnesses at class, he had an alibi. He was at school when we believe Shelley was killed.
0: But Daniel? Daniel, remember, had given the police a shifting alibi. Didn't tell them in his first interview that he stopped by a Walmart store to buy hair dye. But as detectives thought about it, that new little nugget raised more questions.
2: I mean, this is a young kid, not old enough to have to cover, you know, whatever they're covering. I mean, his hair looked fine to me. I thought it a little odd.
0: Did he actually go to Walmart at all that morning? They subpoenaed this Walmart surveillance video. And sure enough, there was Daniel in the Walmart when he said he was. But why hair dye? Could it be he really wanted the protective gloves that are generally included in a hair dye kit?
2: Gloves is important because there's evidence at the scene where a glove turned up.
0: Not a whole glove, of course, but a tiny piece of material that appeared to have been torn from a rubber glove. So they requested a copy of Daniel's Walmart receipt, and what do you know? The type of hair dye he bought came with a pair of gloves. Oh, which did not match the snippet of blue material found at the crime scene. But Daniel, it turned out, bought something else that morning at the Walmart. A whole box of disposable gloves in blue nitrile. Was that the same material as that tiny glove fragment found under Shelley's wrist? Why, yes, it was.
2: We're able to scientifically connect that little sliver of glove found at the scene as being of the same manufacturer and consistency of that glove that Walmart sold on the day that Daniel purchased those gloves.
0: That was huge. Real evidence linking Daniel to the crime scene.
2: When all these facts come together, there's no other suspect. And the reason that Shelley was killed is because she stood in the way of a romantic rendezvous that he so desperately wanted with Nathan.
0: On November 4th, 2009, 8 weeks after Shelley's murder, they arrested Daniel William. The arrest was, for Shelley's family, a double-edged thing. They were relieved, of course. But until then, the police had not told them that Shelley had been stabbed 42 times.
10: Oh, my God, I almost passed out. 42 exact. And I just thought, oh, my God.
0: So, Prosecutor Dewey Mitchell got the case then and right away could see the problem. This was a circumstantial case in which the accused would likely say the other guy did it.
6: Especially in a case like this.
0: So he sent out his investigator, Hoyt Hoffman, to second-guess the police.
21: You have to make sure that no stone's left unturned.
0: And then they strategized.
6: We spent, I would say, half or more of our time actually working it the other way, saying, okay, well, let's say that the other person did it.
3: Nathan.
6: Let's say Nathan did it, or let's say Ashley did it. And let's look at the evidence, and does that bear fruit, or is that something where you look at them and it just doesn't work? Because we wanted to make sure we got the right person.
22: Could you have prosecuted Nathan?
6: Absolutely. Absolutely. I mean, it would have been an easy case.
22: Really?
6: Absolutely. To come in and say, he did it, he's the boyfriend. Anytime you have a stabbing, you immediately look to whoever that person's romantically involved with.
0: So they called in Nathan yet again, tested his answers.
21: Multiple times.
22: Ashley too?
21: Yes. Yes.
0: They finally arrived at the same conclusion the Dallas police did, that neither Ashley nor Nathan killed Shelley. Had to be Daniel, and Daniel alone. But making the case in court might not be so easy.
3: This is one of those cases where circumstantial is kind. I mean, you had no fingerprints, you had no DNA, you had no bloody clothes on the suspect. You had no incriminating statements, really, just some sort of weird stuff. But
6: yeah, it's a tough case. Tough case.
21: Circumstantial is a correct word.
0: Question was, could they make the case? Or would a jury believe they'd reached the wrong conclusion?
9: Coming up, motive. It's been tricky to pin down in this case, but in court, prosecutors present jurors with a theory of everything.
6: That's why this whole thing happened.
9: When Dateline continues.
0: It was at the trial when Sam and Cynthia Nance finally came face to face with the man accused of killing their youngest daughter. Or, more accurately, their eyes boring a stare into the back of Daniel Williams' head. It was November 2011.
10: I wanted him to look at me, and he wouldn't do it. So that told me right there he had to have done it because he's so ashamed to even look at me in the face.
0: Chris Phillips saw Daniel in court, too, when Chris testified for the state.
1: I'm very cool under pressure, but something about seeing him that day was very shocking for me. I look over at Daniel, and I give him a nod, like, I see you, and he nods back, and it was just kind of this tension.
0: Scott Goldstein covered the trial. Could tell right away this could be unusual.
4: The opening line, I think, for the prosecutors was, there are two people on the face of the earth who could have done this. They said up front that it's about these two men.
0: Nathan and Daniel. A boyfriend incapable of murder, the prosecutor would say. And that boy's roommate, driven by jealousy.
6: We couldn't just go in and say, here's the physical evidence and the circumstantial evidence, and you know he did it. We had to then show all the evidence that we had that showed Nathan didn't do it, because we knew that was going to be the defense.
0: And as for Daniel...
6: I told him in opening statement, it is bizarre as it is brutal. And I wanted them to know that they would be hearing a case where their first reaction was going to be, how could this happen? This is crazy. I didn't want to be in the middle of the case and them trying to figure out, wait, what's going on and why are we looking at this guy and not that guy? This one.
0: Then the prosecutor presented his theory, a story of how it went down. Shelley, a known night owl, had been up all Wednesday night into Thursday morning on her computer until 6 a.m., when she went to sleep. Ashley left for school. Then Daniel entered the apartment, possibly with Ashley's key, the one he'd secretly copied when he borrowed her car and keyring a month before. Once inside the apartment, he stabbed Shelley to death. He cleaned up any evidence of his presence and got out of there. But he could not erase all the evidence. Like, for example, his text messages that morning, particularly his text to Ashley before the murder. He can be seen sending some of those texts while at the Walmart on this surveillance video.
21: Timing was starting after the 10 o'clock hour on September 10th. And it was 1 minute, the next minute, the next minute, the next minute. Then there was a pause for an hour and something. He was asking her in those text messages if she wanted to go to lunch with him.
6: He was hammer texting her. And it was one of those situations where I have no doubt in my mind. He was texting her to see whether or not she was going to leave that classroom. She repeatedly told him no, that she was in class, that she wasn't interested. And the fact that he kept asking just showed that he really wanted to make sure he'd get away with what he was about to do.
21: And that she wasn't home also.
3: Right. So that was key. He had to make sure that there was nobody in the apartment.
6: Absolutely.
0: Then Daniel stopped texting her for almost 2 hours and then resumed again. And remember, in his first interview with the police, Daniel lied about where he was the morning of the murder. And then, in a second interview, he told them he went to the falls that morning. And that bit was true, the prosecutor said. But when Daniel claimed he went there to meet another female classmate for a photo assignment, that was a lie, said the prosecutor.
6: We talked to her, and she said that there was no reason for him to have ever been there. He didn't contact her about coming in and doing any such project. And so then the other lie, though, that was in that was he then told the detectives about going straight home. Mm-hmm. And when the detective started to look at the cell phone records of his location after we believe he committed the offense, he went to an entirely different location. And so
3: didn't
6: that
3: go home.
6: He did not go home. He went 30 minutes north of town, stayed up there for some period of time before coming back.
0: Getting rid of his bloody clothing and the murder weapon and other evidence, the prosecutor figured, none of which police were able to find, though they searched thoroughly through the area.
6: In this case, we had someone who committed this crime and then did a fantastic job of cleaning up and not leaving evidence. And after the fact, told multiple lies.
0: In fact, the prosecutor said Daniel was so good at cleaning up, it would be reasonable to assume he was framing Nathan when he left that one piece of obvious evidence, the bloody baggie in Nathan's bathroom. And then there was Daniel's complicated relationship with Nathan, and by extension, Shelley.
6: We would hear these stories about him getting upset because he didn't get offered to go to breakfast with people, or he wasn't invited to go to the movies with Nathan and his girlfriend. And it was just a consistent, pervasive feeling that Daniel would tell anybody who was willing to listen about how he was slighted by not being involved. And part of the chain of events, too, was the fact that he was not invited by Nathan and Shelley to go to some anime festival here in Dallas.
3: I see.
6: The weekend before this ended up happening.
3: So Nathan went with Shelley and left him at home.
6: Absolutely.
0: It was one weird triangle. The prosecution argued that Daniel felt left out, became increasingly jealous, and then angry. And then his anger turned to rage at Shelley.
6: That's why this whole thing happened. I believe he had hate in his heart for her.
0: But remember, in a court of law, a defendant is innocent until proven guilty. And Daniel?
8: My mother asked me if I killed Shelley, and I told her, Mama, I'm not the one who committed this. I'm not the one who killed her.
9: Coming up, Daniel's defense tries a single bold tactic to cast suspicion on Nathan, and they've got plenty of ammunition.
6: What they had in their pocket is the boyfriend who we knew the girlfriend was thinking about breaking up with, who happens to be obsessed with knives.
9: What would the jury make of all that?
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0: Daniel William, as was his right, declined to testify when he went on trial for killing Shelley Nance. So he did not himself point at Nathan and accuse him of committing the murder. But of course, he didn't have to. His attorney did it for him. It was not a surprise to Prosecutor Dewey Mitchell.
6: They said it could have been Nathan, and it could have been a random person. Mm-hmm. And that by the time the state's done with its case, you're not going to be able to know who did this crime. They just don't have evidence. I think it's a pretty good strategy.
3: Yeah.
6: I think it was the only strategy. You know, this wasn't a self-defense case, and it wasn't an insanity case.
3: No.
6: So it had to be somebody else.
3: Well, makes sense. I mean, again, did you have blood? No. Do you have DNA? No.
6: What they had in their pocket, my star witness is the boyfriend who we knew the girlfriend was thinking about breaking up with,
3: mm-hmm.
6: who happens to be obsessed with knives.
3: And, oh, by the way, he's appearing online in a ninja costume, for heaven's sake.
6: When he was cross-examined by the defense, they just left the picture of him with the mask on,
3: uh-huh.
6: up on the screen.
3: Make you worry just a little bit, I would think. And that just happens to be how young women tend to die. They get murdered by jealous boyfriends who don't want them to leave.
6: Absolutely.
3: And that's exactly what she was going to do.
6: Absolutely.
0: The defense attorney's strategy was perfectly clear. Point out that the state's evidence was circumstantial and then blame Nathan, which he did repeatedly. We certainly wanted to know more about the reason for the defense strategy, its opinion of the charges and the evidence. But at Daniel's direction, his attorney declined our request for an interview. And in court, called just one witness. No, not Daniel. Daniel did not testify. The witness was Shelley's mother, Cynthia.
10: At first, they said since I was going to be called,

0: by the questions she was asked.
1: For them to call me and ask questions, trying to make it sound like that her conversation with me wanting to break up with Nathan would be the reason why Nathan would go and kill her, you know. I didn't want him twisting my words to make it sound like the things that I said made it reflect more on Nathan than less on Daniel.
0: So did that work out for them, or did it backfire?
2: It didn't work out because Shelley's mother also testified when she was cross-examined by the prosecution that, as far as she knew, Shelley never had that conversation with Nathan. So Nathan
0: wouldn't have known.
2: He wouldn't have known. So that kind of kills the idea that that could have been a motive if he didn't even know that they were going to break up.
3: Still, one way or another, Nathan may have felt he was on trial as much as Daniel was. So, in their closing argument, the prosecutors had to essentially act as Nathan's defense attorneys.
2: One of the prosecutors pointed at him and remarked, "This is basically a scared little boy who spent that week at home with his grandmommy cutting the crust off his bread."
4: I told the jury he was yellow as mustard without the spice.
1: He was a scrawny little kid. Shelley probably could have took him in her sleep, you know.
3: But was Daniel William capable of so brutal a murder of someone he barely knew? The jurors would have to make up their minds without hearing a word from Daniel. So when we spoke with him, Daniel had a great deal to say about the case against him.
5: Now, I'm not trying to accuse Nathan of murder. I'm just trying to find out where was he. But I do have suspect.
6: Oh.
7: Coming up, just who is Daniel talking about? Someone the police never even looked at.
8: He put the baggie in the bathroom.
5: No, I'm saying he have access to my house.
7: When...
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3: Daniel William, on trial for murdering Shelley Nance, has a complaint about the way the world is. Though he didn't testify, he wanted us to know something about him and his concern that people, young people especially, lack courtesy. They're just too rude. Like, for example, the young people he lived with at the Art Institute of Dallas.
5: What I was trying to do is be courteous to the people that live around you.
17: It's a lot of discourtesy expressed by these kids. That's been a problem. You see that everywhere.
5: Yes.
17: I mean, people don't have right attitudes about respect and doing the right thing.
5: Manners and courtesy.
17: Manners and courtesy.
5: Yes.
3: which is what he was up

0: Up again, said Daniel, first with roommate Chris Phillips, and then with Nathan. But just as happened with Chris, Daniel went through an enamored stage first.
1: One day, Chris brought Nathan home. And when I first saw him, I was like, wow, you know, this kid is good looking.
0: Daniel, who is gay, was attracted at first, he admitted.
2: You were infatuated.
1: Not anymore.
2: No, but not anymore by a few months into the relationship?
1: No, I've never had no sexual relationship whatsoever with him except for being a platonic friend.
2: Did you ever try to initiate a sexual relationship?
1: No.
2: Not at all?
1: No,
2: didn't
1: no.
2: hint at it? Nothing?
1: No.
0: Friends, like Chris Phillips, however, said they saw something else going on.
2: I mean, essentially they were saying you were obsessed with Nathan, that he was becoming more interested in Shelley, that it seemed to bother you, according to those who saw you, it seemed to bother you a great deal.
1: Yes, he was stalking her.
2: Well, or that he was actually hanging out with her a lot. They'd play video games together.
1: True.
2: And they didn't include you.
1: True.
2: And they didn't include you in places they went to see other people. They left you out. You were feeling like left out by these two.
1: Yes, I did feel left out because I told Nathan, you know, it's very rude that, you know, you didn't ask me if I wanted to do this or, or to do that with you. Now,
2: all those things you had done for him.
1: Yes.
2: And he is just basically shoveling you out the door.
1: Yes, I came to him and talked to him about it. I told him that it was very rude. And, you know, it's not that I felt left out, but it's just that it was very rude. And so...
2: Of course you felt left out. It
1: no,
2: would not be
1: really.
2: Human of you if you didn't feel left out.
1: Well, at first, yes, I did. But let me tell you this. After I talked to him, before he goes out with Sally, he would ask me. I was like, and I said, no, I don't want to go. Don't worry about it.
0: We asked Daniel about something Shelley told her mom, that Daniel kept trying to corner her, speak to her alone, that it bothered her. His reply, he did approach Shelley, but only out of concern for Nathan.
1: No, I was actually asking her, I was like, is there something wrong? Because he's literally failing his classes.
2: So you, as his big brother, mother figure, whatever it was, felt a responsibility for him. And it was because of his obsession with Shelley.
1: I believe so.
2: Did she tell you to lay off?
1: No. She actually thanked me for bringing up the issue, and then that's where I left it.
0: Of course, it was quite easy for us to check his claim that Nathan was failing his classes. Was he? No. But listen now to Daniel's central claim, that for evidence of who killed Shelley, one need look no further than that plastic baggie stained with her blood, and found in Nathan's bathroom. Daniel swore he didn't put it there.
1: They're telling me that I'm obsessed with Nathan, so therefore I was the one who committed this crime. My question is, okay, if that was true, why would I put it in there?
2: Because once you realize it's either you or Nathan, you better blame Nathan.
1: Okay, that's what you would think, that, right? For me to blame Nathan, but I didn't. I, to this day, do
2: you
1: not...
2: You just did.
1: I'm not trying to accuse Nathan of murder. I'm just trying to find out where was he. But I do have a suspect.
2: Oh.
1: Where was Christopher Phillips at this time?
0: Chris Phillips? Now that was a new one.
2: He put the baggie in the bathroom.
1: No, I'm saying he have access to my house.
0: By the way, Chris Phillips was never a suspect in the case. In fact, he was a witness for the state. But Daniel was adamant that he, at least, was innocent.
1: I'm not the one who killed that girl. I'm not the one who killed Shelley. I have two younger sisters, sir. What if that happened to my sisters? What if that happened to my mom? I would kill myself before I hurt anybody else. I could kill her. Because she reminds me of my younger sister, Amanda.

0: What if that happens to Amanda or Katie? I would kill myself.
1: But it happened to Shelley.
0: That's what happened to Shelley. But I'm not the one who killed her. Even if I have to go through this, I'm still telling you, I'm not the one who killed her. Because I can't. That would be like me killing my younger sisters. And I love them.
2: Would the jury have believed him? Had he testified? We'll never know. But without it, the verdict came back in just 3 hours. Guilty of first-degree murder.
3: It was a very good feeling. It's one of the cases that I'll never forget. Only because of the brutality involved in it. And at that time, my daughter was exactly 20 years old. Same age. So it struck close to home.
2: After the verdict, Shelley's mother approached Nathan and apologized for ever suspecting him.
4: I was grateful that he was nice to her.
5: How'd he take it?
4: He didn't have a whole lot to say. He just gave me a hug and said thank you.
2: At Daniel's sentencing, the state revealed a little more about his past, about the times he reacted to what he considered to be rude behavior.
6: The defense attorney had told him he was a pastry chef in the Navy in his opening statement. That was all they knew.
7: And so what were you able to tell the jury?
6: So we were able to tell them that while he was in the Navy, he had repeated times where someone would upset him and he would go to a superior and let them know that he was contemplating hurting them. Hurting them with knives and hot oil. Then we found out that once he was back at his house, he had gotten into an argument with his brother and taken a samurai sword to his room and torn the whole place up. What I hoped it would do was say to the jurors, you got it right.
2: Because it was Texas, it was also the jury's job to decide on a sentence. It took them less than an hour. He got life. No chance of parole for at least 30 years.
8: I was like, what just happened?
7: You thought you should have been found not guilty?
8: Yes.
7: You expected to be?
8: Yes, because I'm not the one who killed her. How many times do I need to tell you this?
7: How did it feel inside?
8: Soul crushing.
2: Life in Italy, Texas is not the same anymore, of course, without Shelley Nance. Her mother founded an art scholarship in her memory and did something very unusual for a woman her age in a place like Italy. She got a tattoo of a butterfly, of course.
4: I can look down and I can remember Shelley every time I see it.
2: She and Sam are deeply religious people. Their faith tells them to forgive. It's very hard.
4: I haven't forgiven him for what he's done. And that's a hard thing to do. I know he has. But if he could ever admit that he did it, then I might be able to forgive him. But I can't forgive him, and I can't forget.
7: How have you been able to forgive him?
9: I just know that everybody's not perfect. But I don't know. To me, if I hold a grudge like that, it's going to eat me up more than it's going to eat him up. I just had to let it go. Put it in God's hands. Let it go. I miss my daughter every day, though. If not a day goes by, I don't think about her. That's for sure. I know I'll see her again someday. That's what keeps me going.
10: That's all for now. I'm Lester Holt. Thanks for joining us.
11: That's what he was trying to do, was protect his family. That's all he ever wanted to do. And even when the man was dying, that's what he was doing.
10: A quiet family night at home, shattered by intruders.
12: The gun was like right here.
10: A devoted father and husband, dead.
13: She just kept saying, they killed him.
10: Someone murdered her husband, but left her alive. And that left police suspicious. Was it possible she was involved in her husband's murder?
14: The indicators are, in cases like this, that it's the spouse, not a random act.
10: But why would she kill a man she obviously loved?
13: They never fought. They always were very happy.
10: This was a family affair, all right, but it was another family that was keeping secrets.
15: You ever seen anything like that before?
16: No.
10: One father who fought to save his son. Another who used his son to save himself.
11: He's a monster.
10: A mystery that changed two families forever. I'm Lester Holt, and this is Dateline. What would you do for your family? Would you lie? Would you walk through fire? Could you ever accuse them of something terrible to save yourself? This is a story about two very different families. It's about loyalty, terror, deception, and love. And for one of the families, it begins with a late-night phone call.
11: I was about to not answer it, and something told me to pick up the phone.
10: Christina Janos' mother was on the line.
11: You could just hear the sirens, and she just kept saying, "You have to come here. They broke into the house, and he's dead. They killed him."
10: He was Joseph Morrissey, who'd been married to Christina's mother, Kay, for 12 years. Their suburban Florida home, documented by police video, was now a crime scene.
11: There was so much chaos going on. The whole street was blocked off. There was tons of police cars and the sirens, and you could smell the smoke. And I just remember running down the street, and the police officers were trying to stop me. And I just kept going, and she was just standing there in the middle of the street, and she just looked so small and so hurt. And I just ran up and gave her a big hug, and she was covered in blood, and she just kept saying, "He's dead. He's gone." She said, "Why would they do that? He's gone."
14: When I arrived at this house, it was about 1:30 in the morning.
10: Detective Brian Kendall of the Plantation, Florida police quickly learned the key facts. Joe Morrissey had been brutally stabbed to death in his own home, while his wife Kay and young son had escaped. The detective spoke briefly with Kay.
14: She gives me a brief synopsis of what happened that night.
15: Believable?
14: At that point, yes. That's the only thing that I had to go on at that point.
10: Kay told the detective that a man had entered their home sometime after 11 p.m. and began a reign of terror that started with tying Joe and Kay's hands and feet with zip ties and ended with the murder of her husband and their house on fire. Kay's story suggested a robbery gone bad. To figure out for himself what had happened, Detective Kendall worked from the outside in.
15: What'd you see as you got here to the front of the house?
14: The screen to the window right over here was leaning up against the house. There was a vertical slice down the middle of the screen, and this window was wide open.
15: And that's how Kay told you the guy first came into the house?
14: That was the entry area where the suspect came in, correct? I walked down this hallway here. On the ground, there was a pair of red-handled scissors, one of the long plastic flex cuffs. Was on the ground, a zip tie. When I walked into the master bedroom, another zip tie was on the ground at the foot of the bed. There were bath towels laying on the ground. On the bed itself was a wedding ring, which I thought was unusual.
15: Kay had said that the man who came in asked for jewelry or asked for valuables.
14: Demanding cash, valuables.
15: But he didn't take them.
14: At this point, he didn't take the ones that were in this room, at least, because when I looked at the closet, there was also a large, significant amount of jewelry.
15: So if this is a robbery, it's kind of a strange robbery, because they didn't take the stuff they supposedly wanted.
10: Then he sees the blood.
14: Right down on the floor here, large amounts of blood, and I can see a man's feet outside the sliding glass door.
15: This is where Joe Morrissey was killed, right here in this room.
14: He was murdered and stabbed right next to the sofa in this room.
10: Kay said she dragged his body out of the fire and onto the patio. And that's where Joe Morrissey's body lay in the wee hours of April 6th, 2010.
15: Stabbings. Always personal.
14: They are. They're up close. There's no way to do it from a distance.
15: So everything about that says this wasn't a robber. This was somebody who wanted to kill Joe Morrissey in particular.
14: In addition to that, Joe Morrissey still had his wedding band on. He still had his watch on. Valuables that, if it was a robbery, it would have been taken out of the house.
10: What's more, his wife Kay was still alive, not stabbed, not even once.
14: They do a brutal, vicious murder to Joe Morrissey. Why leave her alive? Why leave a witness alive?
10: Why, indeed? In murders like this, the spouse is often the first suspect, sometimes the only suspect. All of that became clear that night
16: to Kay's daughter, Christina.
11: I remember when they took her to the police station, she asked me to stay and watch the house. And I remember sitting there, and they would come up and ask me questions, the different detectives and the police officers. And, you know, they asked me, you know, did they ever fight, or, you know, were they arguing, or was there tension between them?
16: Absolutely not, said Christina.
11: They never fought. They always were very happy.
15: Nobody goes through life and never fights. Everybody fights.
11: I mean, I remember they would fight over, you know, him leaving socks on the floor or a wet towel or something like that. But, I mean, if they ever had any arguments, they were few and far between. They were a very good match.
16: Joe and Kay started dating when Christina was a young girl. Both were divorced single parents at the time, but it was science that brought them together. They met at a cancer research institute. Kay was a biomedical grad student back then, while Joe was a respected molecular biologist with a PhD from Stanford University. He conducted research into whether there was a connection between cell phones and cancer, among other things. And his work had taken him across the globe.
11: He was a lot like my mom. He's very hardworking, and he was very, very humble. The most humble person I know. He never bragged about anything. He was just always trying to be a good guy and teach us to do the right thing.
16: Joe and Kay dated for a year, and then Joe popped the question on a Roman holiday.
11: I thought it was so cool that he proposed on the top of the Vatican, and she was just so excited, and it was fun to plan a wedding, and they made sure that the kids were all included.
16: That meant not only Christina, but also a son of Joe's from his previous marriage.
11: It wasn't just a wedding between the two of them. It was like all of us becoming a big family.
17: Do another somersault so I can get a picture.
16: It wasn't long before Kay and Joe wanted a child of their own and decided to adopt Patrick, a baby boy from South Korea.
11: He was a very hands-on father. He was always doing something with Patrick, all the time. It was either baseball lessons or hockey practice or going fishing. I mean, they were together all the time.
16: But now Joe was gone. Patrick and Kay had survived. And Detective Kendall had some questions for Kay.
18: How do you know he came through the window?
19: There are some other questions detectives would like answered. Why did the intruders demand valuables, but then leave them behind? And after murdering her husband, why did they leave Kay alive?
14: The indicators are, in cases like this, that it's the spouse, not a random act.
19: When Dateline continues.
16: Joe Morrissey had been savagely stabbed to death in his own home. Now his wife Kay was being questioned by Detective Kendall at the police station in Plantation, Florida.
18: Kay, it might be just easier to start with what happened from the beginning last night.
20: I was in my craft room, which is the room in the front of the house, and the TV was on, and I heard a noise, like something fall down, and I thought it was my husband just going to bed.
16: She told police her husband had been watching TV in the family room, their five-year-old son asleep in the master bedroom. Then suddenly, Kay looked up.
20: I saw him, and the gun was like right here, and he was right there. And I couldn't believe it. I was like, I could not believe that this was happening to me.
16: There was a young man in the room pointing a gun right at her. Kay said the man asked her where her husband was. She told him she thought he was sleeping in either the family room or their bedroom.
20: And he kept saying, if you lie to me, I'm going to shoot you, I'm going to kill you.
15: What's your radar say at the beginning? Is she telling the truth?
14: Initially, I want to believe her. But the indicators are, in cases like this, that it's the spouse or a domestic issue or some other personal issue, not a random act.
16: Then, Kay told police, the man took her into the family room where her husband was.
20: And he yelled, wake up, real loud to Joe. Joe, of course, jumped up. And I said, just calm down. It's okay. Wake up. Don't move. Just do what he tells you to do, and we're going to be okay. And then he said, I don't want you guys looking at me. Don't look at me, or otherwise I'm going to shoot you. So I said, okay, we won't look at you.
16: Kay told police she heard the intruder talking to someone she never saw via walkie-talkie, someone elsewhere on the property.
18: Were there people talking to him on it?
20: He didn't let them. He said, just listen to me, don't talk to me, just be quiet.
16: She said the assailant, a young man with a gun, then tied their wrists with zip ties.
20: I thought he was going to shoot us. And then he was saying, where's the wallet? I want the wallet. And then he started, I have no money, and then you only have $2. And then I said, well, no use cash. I don't have any cash. At that point, he said he wanted to go to the ATM to get money out.
16: According to Kay, the gunman cut their hands free, and the three of them got into one of the Morrissey's cars, leaving their 5-year-old son asleep in the house, along with whoever had been on the walkie-talkie. On their way to the bank, Joe drove. Once there, Kay managed to get them to park in view of the ATM camera, as you can see on this tape. Then, the assailant told Kay what to do next.
20: Get out of the car. Go get the money. Go get the money. He goes, remember, if you do anything stupid, I have the gun and I have your kid and I have your husband and your kids with people back there.
16: The man wanted $5,000.
20: So I tried the $5,000. I tried $2,000 and they didn't let me. Then I tried $500 and then I was trying for $100 more and he kept saying no, that was it. They wasn't going to allow any more money out of that car.
18: That's what the machine said?
20: Yes.
18: And how much did you end up getting?
20: $500.
16: After that, Kay said they drove back to the house, frantic to see their son. Was he still asleep? Was he okay? As they entered the house, the gunman barked out orders.
20: He walked behind us and said, don't do anything stupid. And then Joe and I were kind of like looking at each other, saying, like, why is he coming back? Okay. At that point, I thought he was going to kill us. I really did.
16: Once back in the house, the gunman took them back to the master bedroom. And Kay said tied their hands and feet with zip ties and put towels over their heads.
14: Why would they put towels over their head if this person's already seen them?
16: Then the gunman told Joe to come with him.
20: So Joe goes, I can't walk. And he goes, well, I want to see you hopping. Hop, hop, hop. And then all I heard was that Joe said, oh, please, please don't do it. And I saw the fire.
18: Please don't do it?
20: He said, please.
18: Joe did?
20: Yeah. I thought he was talking about the fire, but I guess he was talking about him shooting him or stabbing him.
16: It was a horrifying story.
15: And if she's faking this for some reason, it's pretty elaborate.
14: And she's doing a good job at it. She's quite an actress if she's not telling the truth.
16: Kay's daughter, Christina, was there when the Q&A at the police station was over.
1: We went back to my house, and she didn't really say much. She was just quiet. I think she was just letting it all sink in.
16: Now, police were trying to determine whether the evidence matched Kay's story.
19: Coming up, Kay tells her story to us, and this part is really strange.
21: He started singing and taunting us. If they're coming for me, I'm going to kill you.
19: When Dateline
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28: 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It was taken care of almost as quickly as it happened.
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30: Hey, guys.
0: I had to send you this voice message to tell you about my amazing first visit to Kaiser Permanente. You know, in the time it takes me to finish recording this message, I'll have walked from my doctor's office to the pharmacy. They do it a little different here. So, like, in the same building, you've got your doctor's office, the lab where they do your tests, and the pharmacy. I'm here. That was quick, right?
2: Everything you need for your health, all in one place. Kaiser Permanente. 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
20: I could not believe that this was happening to me.
16: Police investigating the home invasion murder of Joe Morrissey had to consider whether his wife, Kay, had somehow been involved.
3: We conducted a comprehensive background investigation on Kay. We went through all her phone records, who she's friends with, and to find out if she maybe had a boyfriend or, you know, was dating somebody.
16: Police found no evidence that Kay had strayed in her marriage. What's more, they were finding plenty at the crime scene to support her story. The broken window screen, zip ties, and towels. Kay's story seemed to be holding up. Christina had believed from the beginning that her mother was innocent, purely a victim. But what she didn't know was how brutal the murder was.
1: She didn't want us to know. I remember sitting in the funeral home and she was very firm. You know, she just kept saying, it's going to be a closed casket. No one's going to see him. I want everybody to remember him as the lively person that he was. And I knew then that it couldn't have been good.
16: And when I sat down with Kay, she told a story filled with love and courage on that awful night.
21: You're surrounded by evil. My insides were shaking. I was just thinking about Patrick.
16: And that was the theme of the story Kay told me, how her 5-year-old son Patrick was foremost on her and her husband's minds. That's why Kay says she became especially panicked when she and Joe were forced to go to the bank by the man with the gun.
21: And then I said, we can't leave Patrick by himself here. He goes, no, he stays. And he told us that there were people there and that they had guns.
4: And there you are, getting in the car with your husband and some guy with a gun and leaving your 5-year-old at home with...
21: We don't even know.
4: We don't even know who that was.
21: It's just crazy. I mean, I'm crying hysterical.
16: In the car, Kay feared for her and Joe's lives as well. As they returned from the bank to their home, they heard a siren. Kay thought help was on the way. They would be saved. The gunman thought this might be the end of him and of them.
21: When he heard the siren, he becomes very strange. He started singing and taunting us. If they're coming for me, I'm going to kill you. I was just so horrified.
16: But help did not arrive. Once at home, when the gunman forced Kay and Joe back into the master bedroom, at least they found Patrick, thankfully, still asleep. And in that moment, Kay says, a father's love came shining through. That's when Joe Morrissey, tied up and helpless, made a move to save his young son's life.
21: Patrick is now awake, and he's now sitting on the bed. So Joe says to him, Patrick, do it for Daddy. Please do it for Daddy. Just lay down and pretend you're asleep.
4: Do it for Daddy.
21: Do it for Daddy. And he just lays there and pretends to be asleep.
16: Kay says the man with the gun forced Joe to go to the other side of the house. In his final moments with his attackers, Kay says family was first in Joe's mind.
21: He starts pleading, please, you know I have kids, please.
16: Their home was on fire. The attackers had fled. And now she had to get Patrick and herself out of the house. But her ankles were still tied, and she could barely move. Desperate to find something sharp to free her feet, Kay hobbled to a nearby bathroom.
21: I took everything out of the drawers. I mean, I just created a humongous mess, but I couldn't find the scissors, so I called Patrick. And I said to Patrick, you have to be a big boy. You have to help Mommy.
16: And he did. Kay told him where to find a pair of scissors, and Patrick brought them to her. Cutting the zip tie was difficult, but Kay was finally able to do it. The 5-year-old boy had saved his mother. Then she had another job for her son.
21: So I said, Patrick, please, just go across the street, knock on the door. Mommy's going to stay here. Do it for Mommy. Please, I need to go help Daddy. Remember your karate moves. Remember your kung fu kicks. Please, just kick the door.
16: Kay saw the neighbor's door open and Patrick run in. She knew he was safe, one family member taken care of. Now, Kay was on a mission to save Joe. She would not leave him behind, no matter what the risk.
4: And then you run back into a burning house.
21: Yes, I went back in there. And when I saw Joe, it was so hard to pick him up. I remember seeing so many wounds, so much damage to his body. I couldn't even think anymore.
16: Kay managed to drag Joe out of the burning house and onto the patio. She held out hope that while Joe was clearly badly injured, he was still alive. Paramedics arrived, but there was nothing they could do for Joe Morrissey. Kay's beloved husband was gone at the age of only 46.
21: And that was the last time I saw him.
4: You saved yourself. You saved your son.
21: But I didn't save Joe. I just couldn't. It was the most horrible thing that ever happened to me, to learn that he was dead.
16: It was a heartbreaking story, and one that police came to believe. They cleared Kay.
3: We found no evidence that would support us to believe that she was involved in any way in this murder.
16: Now it was up to investigators to find out who had done such horrifying things to this family. A family, Detective Kendall believed, that had been targeted. But so far, it wasn't making any sense.
14: If it was just something personal in nature, why not just come in and kill him and leave?
16: The search for answers was on, and it would lead to a very different kind of family.
19: Coming up.
18: Honestly, I think you may be involved in it.
5: Okay.
1: I never thought that it was somebody who they knew.
19: When Dateline continues.
16: Joe Morrissey had been savagely stabbed to death in a home invasion that ended with his family's house set ablaze. Now, police were trying to figure out who could have committed such a brutal crime. Kay's daughter from her first marriage, Christina, first thought it might have something to do with the renovations her mom and Joe were having done at the home.
1: I honestly thought maybe it was the contractors because they had had a lot of people coming in and out of their house doing work. I never thought that it was somebody who they knew.
4: Like some random thing in which people came in to rob the house.
1: Yeah, that was my first.
4: And everything went wrong.
1: Yeah, that was my first guess.
4: Who didn't like Joe?
1: The only person that I knew of that did not like him was his ex-wife and her family. It was a nasty divorce. There was just bitter feelings there.
16: Police looked into Joe's previous marriage, but determined it had nothing to do with the crime. Investigators did have one narrow thread to pull on, something Kay had mentioned to them.
3: The only thing she was able to tell me was a brief description of what the suspect who first entered the house looked like.
16: Kay had not recognized that man at the time. Only later did she realize she might have seen him once, several months earlier. Joe had been a scientist, a husband, and a father. But he was also a landlord, and Kay thought the man might be related to the tenants at a townhouse they owned.
3: I found a family member who could match the description of what Kay gave me in her initial statement. Checking more into this person, I found he had a warrant for his arrest.
4: What was his name?
3: Randy Tundador Jr.
16: And with that name, the investigation was now heading from the loving Morrissey family to the other family in this story. Randy Tundador Jr. was 21 and into drugs, with an arrest warrant for violating his probation on a burglary rap.
4: Did you go talk to him?
3: We couldn't find him.
16: But detectives could find his father, Randy Sr., at the townhouse. Randy Sr. said he hadn't talked to his son in a while. And when police went looking for Randy Jr. at the family window tinting business called Gator Tint, an alert officer noticed something suspicious.
3: A canine sergeant sees stuck between the lid of the dumpster and the dumpster itself a zip tie. I drive down there. I immediately identify it as the same make, size of the ones used in the murder. That's a solid piece of evidence.
4: That's your first break?
3: Yeah.
16: Randy Sr. allowed police to search the business without a warrant.
3: Immediately we see there's a bag of the same type of wire ties that were used to tie up Joseph Morrissey. They also sell knives at the business. There's a empty box that holds a 15-inch Bowie knife. When he's asked, where's the knife that belongs to this box, he tells it should be there. He doesn't know where it is.
4: You think at this point he's covering up for his son?
3: I think that he's aware that things are not going good for his son, but it doesn't seem like he wants to cover for his son.
4: So this is a good citizen letting the police do their investigation?
3: Correct.
4: And if the chips fall on his son, then they do?
3: Correct.
18: Okay, Randy.
16: Investigators eventually located Randy Jr. and brought him in for questioning.
3: Randy Jr. seemed composed, very interested to know what information I had about the case, very, very willing to talk to me.
5: If I didn't have a warrant, I would have freely talked to you guys.
3: Okay.
5: No problem.
3: Okay.
5: I don't have no connection with this murder. I don't know who did it. I want to clear my name because I did not commit this murder.
16: And as for that knife that was missing from his dad's shop, Randy Jr. had an explanation for that.
3: He had stolen that knife weeks earlier and had sold it to a friend of his that he knows on the street.
5: I used to buy dope off of him, so I'm positive he still has it.
3: I ask him to further describe the knife, and he draws a picture, and it's the exact replica of the knife that we believe to be used in the murder.
16: Over the course of 2 days of interrogation, Randy Jr. denied any involvement in the murder.
5: It could have been a random hit. You never know what it is.
18: It's not random.
5: It couldn't be a random place. It couldn't be a random time, random anything.
18: It's not random.
16: But he seemed to know details of the crime that only someone involved would know.
4: So is Randy Jr. trying to cover his own tracks or somebody else's?
3: I think he's trying to do both.
16: As investigators continued to focus on things found at the tent shop, including a large burn mark behind it and what looked like burnt scraps of evidence from the crime, Randy Jr. went out of his way to keep his father out of it, to protect him.
5: He's been a good father. Like he's really a good man. He's a very hard worker. He's a stand-up guy. Like he tries to direct me the right way and I go the wrong way. He would never do nothing like this.
18: Honestly, I think you may be involved in it.
5: Okay.
18: That's why we've got to clear the air.
5: And I understand.
18: You know what I mean?
5: Well, then we definitely got to clear the air.
18: Yeah.
16: Detective Kendall really suspected Randy Jr. and one of his buddies had committed the murder.
6: You or this other person are looking to make some money.
5: Okay.
6: Quick money. You're desperate.
5: All right.
6: You're high on crack.
5: Okay.
6: You confront the people at the house because you think maybe they have money. Things get a little out of control.
5: All right.
6: And someone ends up being stabbed.
5: Okay, you said...
16: Then the detective pulled out the heavy artillery. He tried to crack Randy Jr. by telling him his own father thought he did it.
18: Everything you said's been a lie. Your dad's they're crying.
5: Why is my dad crying?
18: Because of what you did. Come on, dude. I feel bad for your dad.
16: If police thought they had this case solved, if they thought Randy Jr. and a drug buddy had committed this crime, they were in for a shock, thanks to a most unusual informant, Randy Jr.'s brother, Randy Sr.'s other son.
7: Coming up.
8: You fix this or I will.
4: That's what you said to your father?
8: I told him straight up.
4: Fix this or I will.
8: Yeah.
9: When Dateline.
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0: This is the sound of Claire cooking dinner at home. And that's the sound of a fraud alert from Wells Fargo flagging a charge for a pricey restaurant in Paris. Considering Claire isn't in Paris right now, that seemed odd to the bank and to Claire. Two taps later, Claire says nope to the charge and Wells Fargo is on the case. However you make money work, Wells Fargo can work with that.
1: Wells Fargo Bank, N.A., member FDIC.
2: As police investigated the home invasion murder of Joe Morrissey, his widow Kay was dealing with not only her own grief and trauma, but also with her son Patrick's.
3: When Patrick would ask you what happened to his father, what would you tell him?
4: I tried to answer him thinking age appropriate, because he was 5 years old. And I would say, you know, Daddy had a little boo-boo on his heart and he died.
2: Kay was still trying to protect her son, just as Joe had done on that terrible night.
5: And even when the man was dying, that's what he was doing. He was fighting for his life and trying to protect my mom and Patrick.
2: In the days after the murder, police were zeroing in on Randy Tundidor Jr. when they received an unexpected phone call from his younger brother, Sean Tundidor.
6: He tells us his brother is not involved. He actually provides his brother with an alibi. Randy Jr. was me. He didn't do this.
7: You're about, what, 99 or 100% convinced that Randy Jr. was, in fact, at the Morrissey house that night?
6: Definitely, yes.
7: So Sean's lying to you?
6: We know Sean's lying about that part of it, yes.
2: Police knew Sean had an alibi for the night Joe Morrissey was killed. He was not his brother Randy's accomplice. It turned out that Sean came in not only to give his brother an alibi for the murder, but to tell a story that shocked the officers. He wasted no time.
8: Basically, I'm going to tell you straight up, my dad did it.
2: His father, Randy Sr.
6: It was a bombshell. We were surprised that we were hearing the father was actually at the residence.
2: And then Sean Tundidor proceeded to tell a chilling story about his father, how his dad felt wronged by his landlord, Joe Morrissey, and went to Joe's house to kill him. He had tried to shoot Joe, but his gun wouldn't go off, so he repeatedly stabbed Joe. Sean said his father was even able to recite Joe's last words.
8: Said, I got kids. I think I'm dying.
2: According to Sean, Randy Sr. wore Sean's brand new white sneakers during the murder.
8: And he said, trust me, they weren't white when I was done with them.
2: Sean painted a very different picture of his dad than his brother had. Sean said his dad was a violent man.
8: My father used to beat us bad. Mm-hmm. I mean, really beat us.
2: With a violent past.
8: My father is just known to be one of the craziest guys you ever met. And they used to call him Rampage. They used to call him Scarface because he had a big-ass scar on his face.
2: And Sean said his father had been trying to scam Joe Morrissey out of money by breaking light switches at the rented townhouse and by faking a slip and fall injury so he could sue Joe.
8: But there was nothing wrong with that light.
9: Okay.
8: And
9: so this fall down the stairs was a bunch of
2: Despite all that, Sean said his brother, who he describes as having the mind of a child, looked up to their father and would do anything for him.
8: He's going to do anything and everything he has to do to make sure my father doesn't get to jail because he loves him.
2: But if his father loved Randy Jr. back, then why would he get him involved in the crime in the first place? And even go a step further, let his own son take the rap for it.
8: My son's already caught, so I won't go to jail. Let me just throw everything on him. Mm-hmm.
2: Sean says he was more than disgusted. He loved his brother and had been protecting him since they were young. Now Randy Jr. needed protection more than ever, which Sean felt required him to turn in his own father for a crime of which he was not even suspected.
8: He went there to kill him.
2: Sean says the murderous scheme was set in motion when his dad received a letter from Joe Morrissey. It informed him that he owed just over $1,600 and his lease would now be month to month. That letter arrived the day of Joe's murder.
7: How'd your dad react to that letter?
10: I'm not going to let him do it.
7: Because it was like an insult to him.
10: He took it like that. It really wasn't. It was a man wanting his money.
7: But your dad saw it as provocation.
10: Yeah.
7: And I'm going to teach him a lesson. Yeah.
2: Then he says his dad roped in Randy Jr.
10: My brother didn't know whose house he was going to. And my brother didn't know that somebody was supposed to die in that house.
2: Only to turn his back on him afterward and let Randy Jr. fall under suspicion for the murder.
10: He says they caught him, not me. I said, you fix this or I will.
7: That's what you said to your father?
10: I told him straight up.
7: Fix this or I will.
10: Yeah.
2: And that's when Sean turned his back on his father and went to police, trying to save his brother by informing on his dad. If that didn't stun the officers, then what Sean did next did.
6: Before we could even ask him to wear a wire, he offers to wear a wire. He wants his father to be held responsible for this.
7: You ever seen anything like that before?
6: No.
2: This son was going to become a police informant, wear a wire, and try to get his own father to admit to a murder. The sound quality on the wire is poor, but for police, Randy Sr.'s guilt came through loud and clear.
7: What's the part of that conversation that says to you, guilty, we got him?
6: I think when he tells Sean that we have no case, our case is weak, he tells Sean that she can't identify me. She can't even identify Randy. Putting himself there.
2: What's more, this security video from the business next door to Randy Sr.'s window tint shop shows a man behind it, tending a big fire a couple of hours after the murder, exactly where police had found burnt evidence from the crime.
6: You can't make out the person's identity. It's definitely a large person. Randy Sr. is well over, you know, probably 300 pounds. We suspect it's him.
2: By Friday night, 4 days after the murder, both Randy Sr. and Jr. had been charged with a slew of crimes, including murder, attempted murder, and arson. That Randy Sr. would let his son take the fall was all the evidence Kay's daughter needed.
5: He's a monster. If you don't care about your own kids, you're not going to care about somebody else's life.
2: Case closed? Not by a long shot.
11: Coming up, two very different families meet in court for justice.
12: He wanted to kill Ms. Morrissey and her son. He said they gotta go too. I told him no.
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3: On a quiet April night in Florida, intruders had invaded the home of Kay and Joe Morrissey and committed unthinkable crimes.
4: The worst case scenario you can imagine, and you're living your life the way you think you're supposed to, and evil just walks in and rips your life apart.
3: Tom Coleman and Stephen Zakor prosecuted the case against Randy Tundidor Sr. and his son Randy Jr.
4: There are no circumstances you can look at and say, maybe if this had gone differently or they had done this differently, it would have had a different result. There's nothing the Morrisseys could have done that would have prevented this other than never meet the Tundidors.
3: But these two families did intersect with disastrous results, all prosecutors say, because a tenant got angry at a landlord.
5: Who is this little scientist to think he's going to mess with me? And no one was going to mess with his family, and I was going to take care of it. That's what this was.
3: But in the end, Randy Tundidor didn't seem to care about his family. In fact, prosecutors say he tried to pin the blame on his son, Randy Jr.
4: And it's the phone calls to Detective Kendall about, you know, test his shirt for DNA, and that's your killer, and all, I mean, just piling on him, just trying to get himself out of trouble.
6: Randy Jr. won't give him up.
4: Nope, doesn't give him up.
6: Randy Jr. stuck by his dad, even though his father pretty much threw him under the bus as soon as he came under suspicion.
4: And never stopped. Backed that bus over every time he could.
6: So the son's loyal to the father, but the father's not loyal to the son.
4: Yeah, absolutely.
6: Pretty much the opposite of the way Joe Morrissey treated his son
4: exactly.
6: At the end, which was to protect him.
4: We kept waiting for Senior at some point in time to come forward and say, let me cut a deal. Let me take life in prison. Let me do something.
6: Let me take the weight off my kids.
4: Spare my son.
6: Didn't happen.
4: Never gonna happen.
3: Prosecutors thought it might be a tough case against Randy Sr. But then something surprising happened. After swearing to police that his dad was not in any way involved, Randy Jr. took a deal and agreed to testify against his father, as did Sean. Randy Sr.'s trial was held 2 years after Joe's murder. He faced the death penalty. Kay desperately wanted to make sure he received it, and her testimony in court was powerful.
7: And I was, like, so scared. He never answered me. I kept calling him, and he didn't answer me.
3: On the stand, Randy Jr. told the jury how his dad intended to inflict even more harm on the Morrissey family.
8: He wanted to kill Miss Morrissey and her son. He said they gotta go too. I told him no. And I just told him I can't do that.
9: Can't do what?
8: Can't kill no kid. You know, and his mom.
3: Randy Sr.'s primary defense was that he was not involved. But the father went far beyond that.
5: We went to trial and he buried both of his sons,
4: right.
5: Or tried to.
4: Because it wasn't just Junior. Once we got to trial, it was that Sean was the other person involved. And it was Sean trying to steal my business. He can't ever accept responsibility for anything.
3: In court, Randy Jr. lashed out at his father.
8: The fact that he would sit here and say that it was me and my brother who did this and planned this, I feel like that's wrong. You shouldn't do anything to hurt your kids. I think that father's job is to protect his kids, not to hurt his kids.
3: After 5.5 hours of deliberation,
10: the defendant is guilty of first-degree murder.
3: The jury convicted Randy Sr. on all charges.
11: When they say guilty, I felt my heart. I couldn't breathe. I was very overwhelmed.
3: The jury later voted unanimously to give Randy Sr. the death penalty, and the judge agreed. Randy Jr., who pleaded guilty to second-degree murder and cooperated with prosecutors, was sentenced to 40 years in prison. Kay Morrissey is angry about that.
11: I believe that the crime wouldn't happen one without the other one. They both deserve the death penalty.
3: Kay Morrissey says she's not imprisoned by fear. Instead, she says the nightmare has made her fear less. She even sent a letter to Randy Sr. saying as much.
6: You are a coward and I am not afraid of you.
11: Yes.
6: I am never leaving and will always be here. So like you're saying, come and get me.
11: Right.
6: Tough guy.
11: Mm-hmm. I'm not going to be fearful. I mean, they attacked us in our house, which is your safest place to be. And so I started to become extremely fearless.
3: But she's also struggled to put her life back together. Kay's daughter says she can see the pain, even as her mom holds Patrick close.
1: It's hard to watch my mom with Patrick because you can tell they miss him and they should have him. They shouldn't have to figure it out without him.
3: They still have each other.
11: I believe God

0: That's all for now. I'm Lester Holt. Thanks for joining us.
1: I didn't want to believe it. My sister's dead. And I just... sorry. Just kind of fell apart.
2: Inside a silent home, an eerie scene. Water pouring through the rooms.
3: You heard the water running?
1: Yes. It was just like gushing. I saw her in the bathtub.
3: Face down.
1: Right.
2: Drowned? No.
4: She was badly beaten.
5: Lots of bruising.
2: But clues would be hard to come by.
6: Detective Sanchez claims that by leaving her in the water, that washed away any DNA evidence.
7: I thought it was over. She was just dead and nothing was ever going to be done about it.
2: Not if this family could help it.
6: We started looking for what happened. There was still water in the tub. We pulled the drain and saw black scuff marks.
2: A case that would see a key suspect skip town.
8: I was like, wow, he's going to Alaska.
9: But that's exactly what people do. They get in trouble, they take off.
2: And unearth dark deeds from the past.
6: She would wake up and he'd be standing over watching her.
4: That's creepy.
2: Sinister stories.
10: She told me that he was following her.
2: Yet justice was anything but certain.
5: You want that smoking gun.
4: Uh-huh.
5: And there's just not one.
11: A crime scene right out of a scary movie. A trial right out of a courtroom drama. I'm Lester Holt, and this is Dateline.
2: Here is Keith Morrison with Suspicion in Silver City.
12: Out in the middle of New Mexico, hours of desert highway from better-known haunts like Santa Fe, is an old mining town called Silver City. And such an unusual place it is. Quirky would be a good word.
8: Very Old West. There's a lot of history in Silver City.
12: A vast arid desert one way out of town, lush green mountains the other. 4th, 5th, 6th generation ranchers and silver miners coexist with artists and hippies and wide-eyed newcomers. As we say, quirky.
13: It's just lots of different perspectives, which is always fascinating.
12: But of course, this is not a travelogue, no. No, this is about what happened here, or more precisely, what happened in there. Inside that little house, to her.
6: She was beaten from head to toe. She had bruises from top of her head down to her feet.
12: Her name was Cassie Farrington, and what was done to her in the bathtub of her own house was dreadful.
14: And she's been in the bathtub, and I can't even do CPR. She's stiff.
12: It was also, for a very long time, an unsolved mystery. Cassie Brooks was her name then. Her mom and dad, Darlene and Chuck.
6: She was very, very outgoing, driven, motivated.
9: From when she was a little kid?
6: Yes, from the time she was little. Straight A's all the way through, perfect grades.
9: Wow.
6: She worked hard.
12: Cassie seemed to be good at pretty much everything.
6: She lettered in 5 sports her senior year, too. And she was in the National Honor Society, Future Business Leaders of America.
9: What sports did she play?
6: Volleyball, basketball, softball, track, and palms.
9: You must have been amazed.
6: She never quit. I would have to make her take downtime. Take a weekend, a Saturday or something, and I'd just tell her, okay, you're not doing anything. You're going to town with me. No, Dad, I have this. Nope, it's time for a break. Because she just pushed herself so hard.
12: She aced high school in just 3 years. Announced to her family that she was going to be a doctor. And then she was 16 years old. She tried to hide what happened, but of course couldn't. She was pregnant. Med school was not going to happen. And then, said Cassie's siblings, Elizabeth and Beau, events kind of whizzed by.
7: She had a baby, got out of the hospital, graduated high school, got married and moved out in 1 month.
9: Wow.
7: Super fast.

0: but the marriage didn't last. By 22, Cassie, now Cassie Farrington, was on her own in Silver City with two small kids, working as a nurse. In fact, she moved into a house owned by one of her nursing professors, this woman, Charnell Lee.
1: Was she a good tenant?
2: Oh, yes. Like the best.
1: Spit spot all the time.
2: Always. Yeah, she was awesome.
0: Just around that time, Charnell was heading toward a breakup with her husband, Billy. Billy was also a nurse, and maybe a mentor of sorts to Cassie, and he seemed to be very fond of her. Saw her a lot, at work, around the house. Then pretty soon, a serious boyfriend came along for Cassie, David Barry.
3: He was wonderful with the children, and that was something that she really liked about him.
0: Cassie's friend and co-worker, Mary Flores.
3: They had a relationship that was fun. They were just building a life together.
0: Especially on the morning of March 24, 2014, something Billy Lee had been trying to arrange for her came through.
4: She had just been notified by Billy Lee that she was getting off of the med-surg floor, going to the ER, the job she wanted.
0: Cassie had just finished her graveyard shift at the Silver City Hospital when she called her mom to tell her the news.
5: That was the plum job, the one she always wanted.
6: Yes.
0: Then she went home to get the kids off to school and have a nap before meeting her friend Mary again later.
3: I had heard that the shift was particularly difficult, so I texted her and told her to go home and get some rest, and then when she got up to get the kids from school, they could come by, we'd go get ice cream or something.
0: The afternoon came. No Cassie.
3: I understand. You have kids, and who knows? I mean, a million things could have come up.
0: And when Cassie's parents got a call from their grandson's school to say she didn't show to pick him up, they weren't really worried.
4: I was hoping that she'd just slept through her phone because she'd worked graveyards the night before at the hospital.
0: But eventually, a request to Charnell, the landlord, could she check on Cassie, please?
2: So I drove down from my house up at the hill.
1: Up there?
2: Down this way and up here to go in and check on her through the back door.
0: Which is where she noticed the strangest thing.
2: I looked through the door, and there was water. You could see through the door that there was just water rolling out. And I knocked.
1: Was it coming out under the
2: door? No, it was just rolling out into the kitchen right there.
1: Weird. That would be very strange.
2: Yeah, it was very strange. And then as soon as I saw that, and I knocked, and I called for Cassie, and nothing happened. And then, so I had to go back up to that other house to get the key.
1: And then just came right back here.
2: Yeah, then I unlocked the door.
0: Dread gripped her then. Something bad in there. And where was Cassie?
7: A home full of water. An ominous sight. But nothing compared to what came next.
1: You're a nurse. You've seen lots of things.
2: Yeah.
1: But that can't have been easy.
2: No.
7: When Dateline continues.
0: Something was clearly wrong inside this small home on the outskirts of Silver City, New Mexico.
2: Very strange.
0: Charnell Lee, checking on her tenant Cassie Farrington, opened the back door and was confronted by water everywhere.
1: And you heard the water running?
2: Yes. It was just like gushing.
1: Coming from?
2: The bathtub.
0: So she ran to the master bedroom, intending to turn off the water. And there she was.
2: I saw her, and the bathtub was like, I've never seen anything like it. It was heaped up, and the waves were just like,
1: that's a deep,
2: cresting.
1: Big, deep bathtub.
2: Yeah, it was like cresting, and she was on the top.
1: Oh.
2: And she was
1: in the water.
2: Yeah, she was upside down, and it was
1: face down.
2: Right.
1: I mean, you're a nurse. You've seen lots of things.
2: Yeah.
1: But that can't have been easy.
2: No. Well, at the time, you know, you're just in like emergency mode. You know, you don't even stop to think. And so I just went and grabbed her and pulled her over to here and turned her over to see if there was something I could do to help her. I mean, it was kind of horrifying because she was still in her nursing scrubs.
1: Mm-hmm.
2: And then I checked to see if she had a pulse, and she didn't.
0: Nothing to do now but call 911.
8: And she's
6: even in the bathtub, and she's, I can't even do CPR. She's stiff.
8: Okay, so she's unresponsive right now?
6: She's dead.
0: As Charnel talked to the 911 dispatcher, she turned off the faucet and...
6: Oh, my God, why is the water running everywhere? It's weird.
2: I heard water running in the extra bathroom.
1: At the other end of the house?
2: Yes.
0: So Charnel ran back there and discovered water running in the other bathtub, too. No flooding, that drain was unplugged. When she turned off the water, Charnel noticed that the towel rack was broken.
1: This is this bit right up here. It was just sort of yanked off the wall.
2: Then. Totally yanked off the wall.
1: Huh.
2: And then that's her...
1: With leaving a gaping hole or something.
2: Yes.
0: By then, the Grant County Sheriff's deputies were arriving, and they asked Charnel to leave.
9: What'd you see?
10: I saw water on the ground on the north side that had been coming out of the trailer. It was still dripping, in fact.
0: Lieutenant Ray Tavazan was the supervising chief deputy. And while his lead detective, Jose Sanchez, took charge of the scene and the investigation, Tavazan had a look around.
9: Any sign of forced entry anywhere?
10: No. No.
9: No sort of footprints or tire marks or anything?
10: No, the way the ground is, the gravel and stuff, there wasn't any.
0: And inside the house?
10: We saw that there had been what looked like maybe a scuffle in that bathroom.
9: What told you that?
10: Well, there was a broken towel rack laying on the floor. There was a pair of glasses laying on the floor. And then from there, we went to the north end of the trailer. Her bed was made, hadn't been slept in. Her lunchbox, her backpack, and her purse were all on the foot of the bed.
0: In other words, this was not a robbery?
10: Apparently not, no.
0: It didn't look like it. They would have taken that stuff.
10: Correct. There was a laptop in the bathroom, and then she was laying on the floor. And at that point, I went out and called my superiors to inform them what we had.
0: There is no getting over the phone call Cassie's parents got then.
4: All I remember is she started screaming no. And then she told me they found Cassie dead in her home. And I just grabbed my car keys and we were out the door and gone, headed to Silver.
0: What was that drive like?
4: It seemed like it took forever, but it was the fastest I'd ever made that trip.
0: What goes through your minds? What
4: we're just hoping that they're wrong.
11: Yeah, hoping they were wrong.
0: But they arrived in time to watch Cassie being carried away in a body bag. And then, traumatic as that was, as they stood there, Lieutenant Tavazan approached them and seemed to say it looked like she'd taken her own life.
4: Lieutenant Tavazan mentioned to you how many times? Three times?
11: Three times in that evening. He brought up suicide and I said she wasn't suicidal.
0: As if, what, he's trying to persuade you that that's...
11: Yes.
10: It wasn't a suggestion that was made. It was a question that was asked.
0: But sitting here all this time later, Lieutenant Tavazan told us they must have misunderstood him.
12: You heard that they eventually decided that what you had done was suggested it was suicide.
10: Well, yeah, they were upset because I asked the question.
12: Did you think so at the time?
10: No.
0: So what did the lieutenant think?
10: Young lady just doesn't die, you know, just out of the blue. We consider it a homicide till we're proven otherwise.
0: Sure. Of course, there was that other matter that needed proving. Who did this?
7: Coming up, after just a few hours at the house, detectives leave the scene.
4: How can you be done with your investigation that quick?
7: So the family decides to do a little detecting of its own.
4: There was still water in the tub. We pulled the drain, and we saw black scuff marks.
7: When Dateline...
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0: It's a terrible thing to encounter. Cop or not, so young, just 23, and a mother of two. But there she was, and what happened to her, as the deputies could clearly see, was close up and intense and murder.
1: Did you see any obvious injuries on her body?
2: Well, there was some bruising on her arms. There was some bruising around her neck.
0: What was less clear, however, was exactly how her death was caused. Although...
1: Did it leap out at you, though, and say, somebody beat this girl or strangled her?
2: It was suspicious, very suspicious.
0: Sort of thing could keep crime scene investigators busy all night, swiping for DNA, taking fingerprints, collecting all the bits of evidence. And yet, and this was very strange, after just a few hours during which they didn't do those things, the deputies left and told Cassie's family, go on in if you want.
3: Yeah, they released the house.
4: You
3: can go in.
4: And they put their hand at the door. You can all go in now.
3: How can you be done with your investigation that quick?
0: Odd. Not exactly normal protocol, especially since once people start walking in and out, the scene becomes highly compromised.
1: Did you go into the house that day?
3: Yeah, when they said you can go in the house, we went in.
0: They were hoping to find some sign or clue to explain what happened to Cassie. But they never imagined they'd find evidence that the deputies just left behind.
3: There was still water in the tub, so we pulled the drain. And when we pulled the drain, then we saw black scuff marks, like from shoes, rubber, black rubber shoes.
1: In the tub?
3: In the tub.
1: And where did those scuff marks come from?
3: From a struggle.
0: They also found Cassie's glasses and a hair ribbon near the broken towel rack. No one had bothered to collect them as evidence, so they did.
1: It's so strange to have the family as a kind of CSI group.
3: We gathered up the hair with the bobby pin and the ribbon, her glasses.
1: Did it seem shocking to you that you were gathering evidence is not enough to believe?
4: That was frustrating.
3: Yeah.
1: Kind of like a tell right off the top. This isn't going to necessarily go well.
0: Deputies did return to the house the next day, though, and discovered the carpet in her bedroom was gone.
3: Billy Lee, the landlord, goes in and starts ripping the carpet up.
1: Wait a minute.
3: Yeah.
1: You've got a guy going in right after, and the first thing he does is rip the carpet out of the master bedroom.
3: Well, soaking wet.
0: And that finally seemed to get the attention of the lead investigator, Sergeant Sanchez, who by then already had a few reservations about Mr. Lee. Why would he remove the carpet? To get rid of evidence? And what was his relationship with Cassie?
2: Mr. Lee told him that he really didn't have any dealings with Cassie. Then later found out that she had applied for a position in the emergency room. And Billy Lee was the one that was helping her. And that's what threw red flags up for Sanchez.
1: Why?
2: Well, because he was thinking maybe he was there to try to collect a favor for getting her the job.
0: Did Cassie reject Billy Lee and pay a terrible price? A few days after Cassie's death, the investigating deputy set out to officially question Billy. But Billy was gone, had quit his job, left town, was far, far away in Alaska without his wife.
2: I was like, wow, he's going to Alaska, maybe. Maybe Sanchez is on to something.
1: But that's exactly what people do. You know, they get in trouble, they take off for Alaska or someplace like that, or Mexico or something.
0: But, for whatever reason, no effort was made to bring Billy Lee back to Silver City for questioning. And investigators quickly turned their attention to another man in Cassie's life, her live-in boyfriend, David Barry.
3: His behavior the first few days after her death was very strange and peculiar to me.
1: Oh, so?
3: I, myself, never really saw him shed a tear, but I was suspect of everyone that had any contact with her. I didn't trust anyone.
0: At the funeral, Cassie's casket was left open to tell the world what was done to her, said her siblings.
5: Her face was covered in bruises. Her neck was a giant bruise and swollen. Her hands were black.
0: But who had done it? For months, All anyone could do was speculate.
5: I thought it was over. I thought she was just dead and that was it, and nothing was ever going to be done about it.
0: At the sheriff's office, investigative supervisor Tavazon questioned his deputy, Sanchez. Why hadn't he even dusted for fingerprints?
2: He says no. He says it's too clean. To him, it wasn't anything that would have been helpful to the investigation.
1: Kind of an assumption there, huh?
2: Well, I guess I would. That's what you could call it.
1: What's the old expression? To assume makes an ass of you.
2: Makes both. Yeah, exactly.
0: So, with zero physical evidence to point to anyone, the case of the murder in the bathtub went cold. Until 6 months later, a particular friend, once suddenly gone, just as suddenly reappeared. Time for a pertinent question or two.
6: Coming up, Billy Lee, back from Alaska, admitting he and Cassie were close.
7: We were real good friends.
6: But what will he say to this?
8: Did you inflict any injuries to the victim on March 24th?
6: When Dateline continues.
0: Cassie Farrington's parents, Chuck and Darlene Brooks, were in pain. Deep, endless, searing pain. About Cassie's murder, of course, but also about the long wait for justice.
1: That period of waiting?
4: Hard.
3: Very difficult. Difficult on us. Between us.
1: How come?
4: I was crying all the time.
0: Few things eat at a marriage quite like grief. Even the best marriages.
3: All she wanted to talk about was Cassie's case.
0: And when months went by with no arrest...
3: And I finally got to the point where I just told her, I can't do this anymore. I thought about it too, but I didn't want to talk about it all evening with her.
0: But the topic was unavoidable. Any new lead or development had to be discussed. The medical examiner's report, for instance, that didn't come out for 4 months. And when it finally did, it was vague.
3: It was homicide by undetermined means.
1: Undetermined means? You saw bruises all over her body and apparent strangulation?
3: And they wouldn't classify it as strangulation was the cause of death. Multiple mechanisms is what caused the death.
0: They knew that if the case ever went to trial, that vagueness could be a problem. That is, if it went to trial, because the investigation seemed to be going nowhere. The family found things out, like how boyfriend David had a solid alibi. So why wasn't he officially cleared? Why did Darlene seem to be a more active investigator than the deputy?
3: She drove me nuts trying to play crime scene investigator, but it also helped me to push the cops.
0: Too hard, maybe?
2: Detective Sanchez said, you know, I'm tired of Mrs. Brooks calling me all hours of the night.
0: But they kept pushing anyway.
3: I asked, well, did you get Billy Lee down here from Alaska and have him do his polygraph? He said, yes.
0: Remember, Billy Lee lived on the same property as Cassie and was married to her landlord. And hours after the murder, he ripped out Cassie's bedroom carpet and then decamped for Alaska. Question was, why? Months after he left, Billy returned.
9: Your name's Billy? Billy Lee, or William, actually.
0: And Sergeant Sanchez finally had his chance to question him.
10: How long have you known Cassie, and in what?
9: I knew Cassie whenever she was attacked in the emergency room.
0: Okay. But curiously, Sanchez did not ask why Billy removed the carpet, or why he suddenly took off for Alaska. But he did ask about the nature of Billy's relationship with Cassie.
7: We were real good friends. We didn't go to bars together. We didn't go fishing together. We didn't do that kind of stuff, but we had a working relationship that was pretty close.
0: You know, really? Back at the crime scene, day of the murder, at least as Sanchez told his supervisor, Billy claimed to barely know Cassie. Now they were pretty close. Too close? Billy told the detective he had an alibi. He and a buddy were out in the country working on his cabin.
7: we were working on that roof, and when I got the call, we'd been out there for a couple of days.
0: But of course, as any detective could tell you, people lie all the time about alibis. Sanchez asked Billy to take a polygraph.
8: Did you inflict any injuries to the victim on March 24th?
7: No.
0: The results were inconclusive. Not so good for Billy. And that alibi just kind of sat there, unchecked. Until, finally, a year later, Lieutenant Tavazan himself did some checking and confirmed that Billy's alibi was absolutely solid. Though, when we tracked him down, he said this.
11: They never did, in my mind, ever really truly suspect me because I had such an alibi.
1: I hate to say it, but I've looked at what they were saying. You were their number one person of interest. At least one investigator's number one person of interest.
11: They never told me that.
0: Billy also found any suggestion he was too close to Cassie particularly offensive.
11: Absolutely never even a thought in my mind to have had a relationship with Cassie. Not even a little bit. Treated her like a daughter.
0: So why take off for Alaska after the murder?
11: Got a lucrative job offer up there, so I took it. Not even thinking of...
1: that it would look bad.
11: Yeah, why would it look bad?
0: And he felt the same about that carpet he ripped up in Cassie's bedroom.
1: There were some people who thought Billy took that out of there because Billy didn't want evidence to be found.
11: Well, what kind of evidence would have been in the carpet more than would have been somewhere else?
1: You knew that question was being asked about you.
11: After the fact.
1: Yeah?
11: Yeah, old Sanchez, he said, well, why'd you take the carpet off? I says, because you released the place and we needed to save that flooring.
0: But what about that polygraph? Why that inconclusive result?
11: I can tell you why. They said, have you ever been in the house?
1: Hmm.
11: I said, yes. And she kind of raised her eyebrows when that happened, because that was our rental house. Of course I've been in the house multiple times.
0: Maybe they should have asked Cassie's family, who didn't for a minute suspect Billy Lee. They would have told the deputies it was long past time to focus on someone new. And who could that be? The person the family had suspected all along.
3: He did it. He killed her. We know he did.
6: Coming up, disturbing stories about one of the men in Cassie's life.
3: She would wake up and he'd be in the dark standing over her, watching her.
1: That's creepy.
6: And then a new theory of the case.
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0: A dreadful whispered suspicion was making its corrosive way around Silver City, New Mexico. That somehow, cops were protecting cops. The Blue Code, they called it.
3: At first, I didn't want to believe it, but as time went on, it became more apparent that it seemed that way.
0: Why? Maybe because the investigation of Cassie Farrington's murder had been going nowhere for so long, even while the family kept trying to tell the detective, Sanchez, that a particular Silver City cop killed Cassie. But the detective hadn't done a thing about it.
1: He never questioned him.
3: And I asked him that. And he said he was trying to eliminate everyone else that could be possibly a suspect, and then he was going to talk to her.
0: But Sanchez's supervisor, Lieutenant Tavizon, had already confirmed Billy Lee's alibi. Boyfriend David's, too.
2: We know he was at work. He left at 5 o'clock in the morning to go to work in Deming, and all that was verified.
0: And still nothing happened. So one day, months after the murder, the anger Cassie's family was feeling boiled over.
3: I called the DA's office, asked for a meeting to complain about the sheriff's department.
0: And complain he did, forcefully, said then Chief Deputy District Attorney George Zoka.
12: People got a little hot under the collar. The sheriff, the undersheriff were there, and Lieutenant Tavizon was also there.
0: He and the others had to admit that Lead Detective Jose Sanchez had made mistakes, many mistakes.
2: I had no reason to doubt him, but I should have. I should have micromanaged him.
0: So maybe the whispers about some blue code were understandable, said Deputy Tavizon. Just not true.
2: We do not protect officers. If an officer makes a mistake or commits a crime, we treat them just as we would any other person.
0: The real reason behind a stalled investigation?
2: Just laziness.
0: The decision was swift. Sanchez was off the case. And this ranch owner and veteran detective stepped in.
16: I came in one day and I was told, hey, we're going to assign you to the Cassie Farrington case.
0: Sergeant Jess Watkins, see what you can find, they told him.
16: First thing I did was sit down, read through all the interviews, read through all the reports.
0: And then he listened as Cassie's family told him about the city police officer who had never even been questioned about the murder.
3: I knew it was Farrington that did it.
0: Brad Farrington, Cassie's estranged husband. When Cassie died, the two had been separated for more than a year, but were going through a nasty custody battle.
17: As soon as we found out she was dead, we all thought it was him.
0: Cassie's family told Detective Watkins that Cassie had been living in fear of Brad for years and wasn't shy about saying so.
3: He had her convinced he was going to kill her.
0: Watkins listened to their stories, many stories. One when Cassie's mom was right there, watching.
4: He has her against the wall on her side, but he has her in a headlock.
18: Didn't you want to call the police?
4: Yes, but I felt like if I did anything, he would hurt her.
3: And she would wake up during the night and he'd be in the dark standing over watching her.
18: That's creepy.
4: Yeah, that is the first time she said, he's going to kill me.
18: And she really believed this?
4: Yes.
18: The first time?
4: Mm-hmm.
18: How many times?
4: She told me at least 3 times.
0: And then there was what Brad did to the kids. Binding their hands and feet together. Even taping the baby's mouth. Cassie told her mom about it, said he called it a game. They were relieved when the couple finally split. And they liked her new boyfriend, David Barry.
3: I thought when she moved in with David that maybe she'd be more safe. Could get on with life.
17: The kids loved him. Mm-hmm. Well, Tristan actually started calling him Daddy David, which Cassie would be like, you can't call him that. Your dad's going to get mad.
0: And sure enough, said Cassie's sister, he did.
17: He expressed to Cassie that he didn't like it, that the kids better not call him that.
0: He blamed Cassie for it.
17: Yeah.
0: And a few weeks before Cassie's death, she told her parents, son Tristan came home from a visit with Brad. Utterly terrified.
3: They ask him, what's wrong, Tristan? He says, Daddy said he's going to kill Mommy and David. He was 5 years old. I don't think a 5-year-old makes that up.
0: By then, Brad was no longer on the police force, and things weren't going so well for him. When Sergeant Watkins finished reviewing it all, the police reports, his own interviews, what he felt was something like amazement.
16: Wow, nobody in this world is pointed out as having any reason to want to harm her other than Brad.
0: As long as she was alive, Cassie had the kids and a new man and a great job. And he was losing everything.
16: He'd no longer working at the police department. You know, they hadn't reached any agreements on these kids. I think that was his way to take what he could from her. Just say, hey, look, those kids are going to, they're not going to have you.
0: Was Watkins right? We asked to hear the Farrington side of the story from Brad or his family or both. We asked multiple times, but they told us they didn't want to be interviewed. Anyway, for Sergeant Watkins, the evidence was too compelling to ignore, especially what came right out of the autopsy. Photos which the detective said to the prosecutor told an unmistakable story.
12: He said a cop did this, that this had been done by someone who had been trained in police defensive tactics.
1: What'd you think when you heard that?
12: Well, I thought, we now have the evidence we need to charge Bradley Farrington.
0: 5 weeks after Sergeant Watkins took over the case, and a year and a half after Cassie was killed, law enforcement tracked down Brad Farrington in Tucson, Arizona, where he had taken the children. And they arrested him and charged him with first-degree murder. Just one nagging worry. There was no evidence at all to put Brad at the murder scene. And without that, odds of conviction weren't good.
4: I was scared that he was going to get off.
6: Coming up, at trial, the defense comes out swinging.
19: It will be clear that other people had access, motive, and ability to complete this crime.
6: What will the jury think?
3: Oh, I was so nervous. I just paced up and down the halls, in and out.
6: When Dateline.
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0: It was the day the Brooks family feared they'd never see. Brad Farrington on trial for murdering Cassie.
1: I never thought we would get this far.
0: Too far? The prosecutor's opening argument was a warning to the jury. We don't have a lot.
2: No one saw the defendant enter Cassie Farrington's home. No one saw the defendant strangle her.
0: No, and there was absolutely no evidence from the crime scene to help their case. The prosecution didn't even call the now retired detective, Jose Sanchez, as a witness.
3: What we were rather brief on was the scene.
4: That was a weakness, actually.
3: Well, I don't know if I would call it a weakness, but it wasn't a strength.
4: You should be in the diplomatic corps.
3: Well, there just wasn't anything there that was terribly useful. So we showed the scene so the jury could see, you know, this is where it happened.
0: It was unilluminating, and that was a problem. Until the prosecutor argued for the right to present hearsay evidence, normally disallowed, and he won.
2: Brad was being verbally and physically abusive toward her.
0: And so one by one, Cassie's friends repeated stories Cassie told them about her fear of Brad.
5: There would be times where she felt like he was following her.
6: Cassie was.
0: And then Cassie's mom told the jury what she saw when Brad was with Cassie.
6: And he had her in a chokehold on the bed.
2: When you say a chokehold, can you describe for us just how he was holding?
6: His arm was up on her neck like this. He had her neck.
0: To frighten, control? Darlene wasn't sure. But shortly before she died, said her mom, Cassie confessed there was another reason, too.
6: He liked to choke her during sex.
0: How did that relate to murder? Remember, the medical examiner was vague about the cause of death. But not this guy. Dr. Michael Hunter, then chief medical examiner in San Francisco.
7: We're seeing bleeding within some of the muscles.
0: He made it crystal clear to the jury that Cassie's killer strangled her.
7: Once you see injuries to the neck, petechial hemorrhages, evidence of assault, that you can form an opinion, and I have formed an opinion that this represents strangulation.
0: But why should the jury decide Brad did that?
8: It was in the academy from January 2006.
0: This is Ed Reynolds, retired Silver City police chief, and also once Brad's police academy instructor, the man who taught him the chokehold.
9: Now, when I ask you to step through, you pull down.
0: So eerily similar to what Darlene demonstrated.
6: His arm was up on her neck like this.
0: All of which was interesting, said defense attorney Nathan Gonzalez, but did not prove that Brad was the killer. In fact, he told the jury, they arrested the wrong man.
10: It will be clear that other people had access, motive, and ability to complete this crime.
0: But their star witness to drive that point home was none other than retired Grant County Deputy Jose Sanchez. And what he said on the stand? Oh, my.
10: Mr. Farrington, a suspect in your
11: no,
10: investigation.
11: Not my suspect, no.
0: Now, that was shocking, because Sanchez had told Cassie's parents that Brad was a suspect.
12: He believed there was an altercation, a fight, and that he killed her and then took her and put her in the other tub. He told us that the day after her death.
13: This is Sanchez.
12: This is what Sanchez said.
0: But now, in court, Sanchez told a different story altogether, which, if the jury believed it, could undermine the prosecution's entire case.
11: I was focused already on
14: Mr. Lee.
0: Mr. Billy Lee.
14: Why did you choose to focus on Mr. Lee?
11: There was just too many discrepancies.
0: Remember, Billy was cleared, had a solid alibi. But now the defense was using Sanchez to raise doubt about who the real killer was.
3: There's a lot of smoke here, but no fire.
4: Muddles it up.
3: And that, I believe, was the defense strategy. That if you have enough of that, then the jury won't see through it.
0: The jury retired to consider.
12: Oh, I was so nervous. I just paced up and down the halls, in and out.
0: 4 hours later, they were called back into court.
15: Has the jury reached a verdict?
14: We have, Your Honor.
15: Could the defendant shall please rise?
13: We find the defendant, Bradley Farrington, guilty of first-degree murder.
0: When they announced their verdict?
12: There was a lot of tears, a lot of sighs of relief. One of the deputy attorneys says, thank you for not giving up. Thank you for pushing. And I said, how could I? It was my little girl.
0: Brad Farrington was sentenced to life. No parole for at least 30 years. Cassie has been a memory now. And so her parents remember their way through their pain to the good in her life. The kids live with Brad's family now. And when we last spoke to Chuck and Darlene, their one hope was to see their grandchildren again.
12: They don't allow us to see or talk to them.
0: Anything you'd want to say to them if you could?
16: That we love them.
12: That their mama loved them unconditionally.
17: That's all for now. I'm Lester Holt. Thanks for joining us.
18: Her roommate went looking for her because she didn't come back to the dorm.
19: They found her car abandoned with the keys in the ignition.
20: Everything was a blur. All I'm thinking is Shannon really gone?
21: We interviewed her roommates, boyfriends. Everybody's a suspect.
22: Then a phone rings in Emory.
21: Right. He said, I kidnapped her. I have her. We ran his criminal history. That's when all the bells went off.
23: He pulls in, asks me to get in the car. I feel the cold blade against my neck. He carries me into the basement of his home.
24: It was jaw-dropping, just chilling.
18: They started digging and they found women's clothing.
20: It was just escalating, escalating.
25: There were so many victims, weren't there?
19: There were. There still are.
26: Until this guy is no longer in existence, I will carry this fight.
17: I'm Lester Holt, and this is Dateline. Here's Dennis Murphy with Shannon's story.
26: The portraits, the snapshots, the videos. I documented her life.
27: The photographer dad, the camera professional who captured every moment of his daughter's life.
26: She loved life. She wanted to do everything.
27: These parents didn't know back then how difficult it would be one day to look at these memories.
26: When I want to remember her voice, I put on a video.
18: That's probably the hardest, is hearing her voice.
28: I'm Shannon Melendi. Welcome to our special segment on the...
20: When I look at that video, it's definitely a sweet memory. I look back at how just innocent we were.
26: Shannon was someone that wanted to live.
27: But then came that phone call way back in March 1994. Shannon Melendi's little sister, Monique, was just 13 years old.
19: And I received a phone call from her roommate.
27: Shannon was midway through her sophomore year at Emory University in Atlanta. Monique answered the call at their childhood home in Miami. And on the other end of the line was Athena, her sister's college roommate.
19: Athena was very distraught and was asking me frantically if I had heard or spoken from Shannon.
27: Shannon hadn't been seen or heard from in more than a day.
25: Now, are you starting to do the calculation, even at the age of 13, that this is trouble?
19: I knew immediately that something was terribly wrong.
27: Monique hung up with a roommate and made a few calls of her own.
19: I immediately called my godmother, who was living in Atlanta, asked her if she had heard from Shannon. She had not. I called my aunt that also lived there. She had not heard from Shannon.
27: Monique was gripped with fear. She called her grandparents, and her grandfather came to pick her up. Monique's dad, Louis, was at work photographing a baptism, and her mom, Yvonne, was with him. And after they were done, Louis and Yvonne went to his mother's house.
26: We got out of the car, and then my mother, I think it was my mother or my sister, came out and said, Shannon's missing. And I dropped to the ground on my knees, and I said, we'll never see her again.
19: I just saw my father collapse to his knees, and I knew that I was right in feeling the fear that I felt.
25: When you heard the word missing, Yvonne, what did you think?
18: I kept thinking, no, it can't be.
27: Shannon, missing. It was beyond all imagination. From the roommate, a rough timeline emerged. Shannon was supposed to be in her dorm on a Saturday night. But when she still wasn't home by Sunday morning, her roommate had started to worry.
18: She said, "Where is she?" So she went looking for her. The first thing she did was went to the softball country club.
27: Shannon worked part-time at a softball field about 5 miles from campus. The roommate headed out to look for Shannon with two other friends, but they missed the entrance to the softball field parking lot, and when they turned around, they spotted something.
18: She saw her car parked at a convenience store.
26: Gas station.
27: Shannon's black Nissan, unoccupied and parked at the far end of a gas station.
25: She was as proud as she could be of that
19: car.
25: Yes,
19: she loved her car.
25: What was concerning about the way the car was found? What condition it was in?
18: It was unlocked, keys in the ignition, and the biggest thing was the plate on the radio. At that time, radios were a commodity, and Shannon would always take the plate off and take it with her.
27: But that expensive radio plate was still in the car, which to the Melendis meant this wasn't some kind of robbery. Shannon's friends called police. They were patched through to the DeKalb County Police Department, where Gene Moss worked as a captain.
1: You know, we worked a lot of missing persons in my day. That was something we investigated a lot.
27: One of his officers was sent out to meet Shannon's roommate and friends at the gas station.
1: Inside that vehicle, there was no sign, no blood, no real signs of anything, struggle or anything.
25: Solution was you girls take the car home.
1: Yeah, take the car.
27: Shannon's friends drove her Nissan back to campus. The Melendis were reeling.
25: The question then is, where is Shannon? Who's got her? Where is she?
27: It didn't take long for Shannon's friends back in Miami to hear that she was missing. And Martinez Vasquez found out in the worst way possible.
20: I got up and was getting ready to go to class, and my father looked worried. He just handed me a copy of the local section of the Miami Herald, and it says, Miami family is flying up to Atlanta to search for their daughter, Shannon Melendi. It was surreal.
27: By the time Anne read those words, the Melendis were already in Atlanta, feeling dazed and desperate.
18: And we're like, what's going on?
27: What was going on? A question that would consume law enforcement and the Melendi family for over a decade.
17: What had happened to Shannon? When we come back, police float the idea that she might have skipped town.
18: Kept telling him she would never, ever run away. She never ran away from anything.
17: And then, some of Shannon's acquaintances draw the interest of investigators.
2: I did feel under the pressure at points. They would call me at work. They'd call me at home early in the morning.
27: Everywhere the Melendis looked, there was Shannon's face. Their daughter's missing posters blanketed her college campus.
18: All I could think of is, where is Shannon? Is she okay?
27: As the investigation started, police told reporters they were looking at two very different possibilities.
5: Either she left on her own or somebody else grabbed her.
27: If police were looking into whether Shannon left on her own, the Melendis told investigators they were wasting time.
18: We kept telling him, you don't know her. You do not know her. She would never, ever run away. She never ran away from anything.
27: The Melendis used the media to spread that message, hoping attention focused on the case would yield answers.
26: I'm somebody who loves my daughter, and I'm going to do whatever I have to do to get this thing happening.
25: So you think to get anything going, it needed your intervention and your passion and your concern?
26: Well, I'm a pain. I do what I need to do, and I don't care whose toes I step on.
27: Shannon's parents said the only thing that made sense was that she'd been abducted. Gene Moss says police were investigating every option.
1: The first thing you do on a missing person case of this magnitude is try to interview all the acquaintances and friends and get as much information out of those as you can.
27: The Melendis were eager to share because the Shannon they knew would never put her family in this kind of pain. Their Shannon was the one who always put everyone else at ease.
18: She had a smile that just warmed a room. She'd walk in and people would, ah,
3: my Shannon's here.
27: From a young age, she commanded her parents' attention.
3: She had her father under her thumb. She'd just look at him and go, "But Daddy, please."
26: She was very good at convincing me of whatever she was trying to do.
20: People liked being around her. She was witty. She was smart. She was funny.
27: Anne and Shannon became fast friends in seventh grade.
20: We just had a lot in common. Her father came from Cuba. My parents are immigrants from Cuba. We were, I guess what you would describe, go-getters.
27: For Shannon, the getting was good. She was a top student at her high school, captain of the debate team, and class president 2 years in a row.
20: She had the confidence to speak, you know, in front of a class or a group of people. She just wasn't afraid.
28: We can't always say that it's been for the better.
27: This is video of Shannon and her pal Anne doing a school project together.
28: Different people perceive the same things to be both unethical and immoral, while others believe that it's A-okay.
25: If you asked her at 15, what are you going to do? And she would have told you what?
19: That she wanted to be a Supreme Court justice.
27: But before the Supreme Court was Emory University, over 700 miles away from home.
26: I wasn't a happy camper.
25: You thought she was too far away?
26: Down the street would be too far away, you know.
27: But Shannon thrived at Emory.
19: She loved everything about it, the culture, the nightlife, the friends she made. She loved Emory.
27: She studied political science and scored an internship at the Carter Center. And now, her determined family leveraged every political connection, from their local congresswoman to the former president, and got the case on the FBI's radar. The feds were joining the search for the missing college student.
4: We interviewed her roommates, we interviewed boyfriends. You can imagine they're, everybody's a suspect.
27: Special Agent Joe Fonseca says investigators looked into every aspect of Shannon's young life, including a spring break trip she took in the weeks before her disappearance.
4: Who did she meet with? What hotel did she stay at? Who did she travel with?
27: And one of the questions at the top of their list, did Shannon go off the grid, possibly with someone she'd met on spring break?
4: We spoke to a lot of people, all those people that she went with.
27: Including Chris Goslin. Chris and Shannon went to high school together, and he was on that group spring break trip to Panama City Beach, Florida.
2: So we would be out on the beach during the day. We'd be out in the nightlife at night and the clubs there.
25: Were you wild and crazy or not so much?
2: I think it was a little bit wild. We weren't out of hand at all. It was very controlled.
25: Knowing what's going to happen, is there anything you look back on and wonder what was that about?
2: No, I didn't see anything. We were just young, having a good time.
27: Chris told the FBI just that when they showed up at his apartment for an interview. Investigators had lots of questions, including asking Chris to account for his own whereabouts after Shannon disappeared.
2: I did feel under the pressure at points.
25: How so?
2: They showed up a couple times. They would call me at work. They'd call me at home early in the morning.
27: Chris wasn't the only one being grilled by authorities. He was good friends with one of Shannon's ex-boyfriends.
2: He had gone on a few dates with Shannon, but I don't think it was anything long-term or serious.
27: Authorities polygraphed the ex. They were still interviewing all of Shannon's friends when a mysterious phone call came in. The caller was about to give police a clue that would kickstart the engine of this investigation.
6: Coming up, right before Shannon disappeared, a game and some attention from an umpire.
4: He was more interested in watching Shannon than he actually was in calling the softball game.

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0: College student Shannon Malendi had vanished in broad daylight. Investigators had been looking at a spring break trip she'd taken recently.
1: When we were done doing our interviews regarding any spring break activity, we were pretty confident there was no one during her spring break activities that knew her that had anything to do with her disappearance.
0: Also ruled out, Shannon's ex-boyfriend. He ended up passing that polygraph.
2: Does that take you back to the softball field?
1: It does.
0: The softball field, where Shannon was working part-time as a scorekeeper. It was the last place she'd been seen alive. So police tracked down everyone who'd been around Shannon on the Saturday she disappeared.
1: The softball field that day was having a tournament with 25 teams. So you're talking about a lot of people. Every single one of the people that was there was questioned. That took us to probably 400 to 500 interviews that were done.
0: And out of those hundreds of interviews, investigators were told a curious story about one person in particular, an umpire.
1: A lot of the players in the game were concerned that his umpiring method wasn't normal. He didn't pay attention to a lot of balls that were being thrown. His object of his affection at that time was Shannon, who was behind home plate where he was calling the game, and she was keeping score that day.
2: So he's checking out Shannon, the ball players are saying.
1: Yes, he was more interested in watching Shannon than he actually was in calling the softball game.
0: Police learned his name was Butch Hinton. Here he is seen on camera getting ready for a game.
1: He was a member of a church where his dad was a pastor.
0: He was married and had a job as an airline maintenance worker when he wasn't umpiring at the softball field.
2: You don't take these stories at face value. You go to this guy Butch and you say, let's talk about Saturday. What's your story? What were you doing that day?
1: And so we did talk to him on April 4th.
0: Hinton told police he was aware Shannon was missing. And he said nothing unusual happened during the game. Still.
1: He had a number of inconsistencies that just didn't add up.
0: Hinton told different stories about where he was in the hours after Shannon vanished. But he did say he went home soon after the game. Sure enough, phone records showed he'd made a phone call from his house. So if this man did something to Shannon, he would have had a tight window to commit his crime. But Hinton was the only possible suspect they had. Then a phone call came in, one that could become a game changer.
3: We had hope when that call came in. There was that moment where you think, oh my gosh, she's alive. She's okay.
2: This is about a week after Shannon's gone missing. Is that right?
1: Correct.
2: Who gets called and who's on the other end of the line?
1: So a phone call came into the Emory Counseling Center at Emory University. He appeared nervous

0: to the woman who was working the switchboard. He asked her first if she's familiar with the Shannon Melendi case. The woman said no, explain. And he said, well, I have kidnapped her, I have her.
1: A man had Shannon. He said she was fine and healthy. And before the caller hung up, he told the operator his plans.
0: When I'm done with her, basically I will release her. What you'll find where I'm at right now is an article that belongs to her. And so he hung up and got off the phone. Following that, the FBI did immediately trace the call. We got the call from Emory. We traced it back to a phone booth.
1: A phone booth outside the city. And just as the caller promised, there was something there.
0: Underneath the phone booth that had fallen to the ground was a little cloth bag. Inside the cloth bag was a ring.
1: A ring. Yvonne recognized it right away.
2: It was a gold ring, and it had an oval stone with two little diamonds on either side.
3: What's the story about that particular ring?
2: Her godmother had given it to her.
1: Shannon's parents told police Shannon received the ring in high school. They said from the day she got it, that ring was always on Shannon's finger. She even wore it in this family portrait. So Lewis and Yvonne knew whoever made that phone call had their daughter. A dreadful shock, but mixed with some vindication for the family in their dealings with the authorities.
2: They had to accept that she was definitely kidnapped. You can no longer say flighty, because we established that she was, in fact, kidnapped.
1: They waited for the caller's next move.
4: Coming up, an ingenious idea to ensure that whoever has Shannon can't take off.
5: We put 77 billboards
6: all around the city.
5: I felt that if people see her face, they can't move her.
4: And then
2: the phone rang and a friend in Atlanta said, Butch Hinton's house is on fire.
1: After more than a week of theories, of speculation, investigators now had a promising lead in Shannon Melendi's disappearance. An anonymous caller had left a cloth bag, like this one, carrying Shannon's ring at the phone booth. Could that be proof of life?
3: Is there a glimmer of hope here that you're going to be in a period of ransom negotiations with whoever this anonymous caller is?
6: At that moment, I kind of had hopes. You know, so all of a sudden I said, maybe we can recover her.
3: So you're waiting for another phone call or a letter or something?
6: This is about money. Maybe we can, there's still a chance that she's still alive.
1: The FBI was less optimistic.
3: What was your instinct telling you?
0: 10 days out is a long time on a kidnapping. I think in this instance, you could probably give it a little bit more possibility that she's alive because she was an adult. It's possible.
1: With that new break in the case, the family stepped up its media campaign.
7: We are living through every parent's nightmare. We just want Shannon to come home.
1: They started raising money for a possible ransom demand, canvassing the city with flyers and more.
5: We put 77 billboards all around the city. I felt that if people see her face, they can't move her.
1: Shannon's family and friends kept waiting. But no ransom demands came in.
8: That was the one and only call. And then as time goes on, you realize she's gone. She's not coming back.
1: Law enforcement focused on the key lead they had, that softball umpire, Butch Hinton.
3: He's still the prime suspect in the disappearance of Shannon,
0: I'm assuming, huh? He is. We have no other suspects.
1: They didn't have any physical evidence to link him to Shannon. So they executed a series of search warrants.
0: This was to take his blood sample for DNA, if DNA was found that matched his, and hair samples if the same was found.
1: Additional search warrants let law enforcement go to Hinton's home, about 30 miles away from Emory University. Shannon's family found out about it from the local news.
9: We know you're the primary suspect in the disappearance of Shannon Melendi, and we'd like to take a chance to talk to you.
6: I glance to the TV and I see a picture of an officer going like this, you know, with a rod in one of the planters.
3: They were at his house?
6: Yes. And we already knew that he was a suspect. So they were at his house searching the house.
3: Now, are the cops letting you in on this about what's going on with their investigation?
6: Very little.
3: What'd you find?
10: Well, That house was gone through with a fine-tooth comb, they say. And they also took a cadaver dog down there to see if there was any evidence of a body being there. And we found nothing down there.
3: No sign that Shannon had ever been there, huh?
10: That we could find.
1: But in a trash pit behind Hinton's house, they did find something interesting. A collection of women's clothing.
3: Anything from Shannon? Any garment, any apparel?
0: There was nothing of evidence to link him in those search warrants to Shannon.
1: And what about Shannon's car found abandoned at that gas station? The officer on the scene let Shannon's friend drive it back to campus. That meant any forensic evidence was contaminated.
10: This was our first mistake that we made in the case.
3: Not to beat that officer back in the day up, but what was the protocol there? What should have happened when you'd come upon this abandoned vehicle?
10: What should have happened was somebody from investigations probably should have said release the car, maybe come out. We would have been able to maybe look in that vehicle at the time and see if there was any forensic evidence left.
1: Shannon had been missing for days by the time a forensic team got a real look at that car. When they processed it, Chief, what'd they find? Was there anything there? Were there any...
10: Well, that's another interesting thing. They come to the conclusion, crime scene people did, that the car had been wiped down.
1: So someone had made an effort to clean that car up.
10: Yes.
1: Shannon's parents felt certain that Hinton had kidnapped their daughter and hoped he'd be arrested. But days turned to weeks, weeks to months, with no resolution. They came to realize the unbearable. They would never see her again. Photographing others' happy events started becoming too painful for Lewis and Yvonne.
3: Is it difficult that you're in the business of gathering intimate memories for families, and yet you're not able to do the same thing for your child?
6: Yes, I stopped doing weddings just because of that. We tried one, and she was crying, and she usually operates my camera in the back of the church.
3: Too close. Synagogue.
6: And I went back to check, and she was crying, and I said, that's not fair to the bride and groom. It's not fair to us. So that was the last couple of weddings that I had. I finished them, and I never booked another one again to this day.
1: Difficult as it was, they still kept up their awareness campaign in the press until a sudden twist 5 months after Shannon had disappeared.
2: The phone rang. It was 10 after 11, and a friend in Atlanta said, Butch Hinton's house is on fire.
1: Investigators determined the fire was deliberately set. And when Hinton filed an insurance claim on the house, that led to his arrest for fraud. He was convicted and sentenced to 9 years in prison.
8: It was great to have him off the streets, but that just left Shannon's family, Shannon's friends, just wondering, what happened to Shannon? Where is Shannon?
1: With Hinton now behind bars, Shannon's loved ones worried they might never have an answer. But investigators were about to dig deeper.
4: Coming up, from hundreds of miles north, a critical clue in the form of a bone-chilling tale.
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1: Nearly 2 years after Shannon Melendi's disappearance, Butch Hinton was serving time in prison for fraud after a mysterious fire at his home. Shannon's parents, who had always been suspicious of Hinton, thought it could be a sign.
2: I said, well, he probably burned the house himself to cover evidence.
1: Now the investigation into Shannon's disappearance had a deadly clock ticking till his release.
0: The case is still open at that point in time, and we realized that no new leads are coming in. And we decide at that point in time, this is a time when Butch is going to get out of jail. He's going to get out of jail at the end of December 2003.
1: During Hinton's time behind bars, the FBI kept working on the case, building up more and more circumstantial evidence against him.
8: It seemed like it was just escalating, escalating, escalating. And the thinking is, well, we're going to know what happened.
1: It would take a new prosecutor to look at the case with fresh eyes. John Petrie, who was the chief assistant DA for DeKalb County, Georgia.
3: What did you have and what didn't you have?
16: Well, we never really had much at all until the U.S. Attorney's Office did, in fact, bring the boxes to us, and I was able to find an empty storeroom in the courthouse and created what I called a war room for this case. So I buried myself in this office, started going through the file.
1: One thing was clear. Hinton had been their key suspect early on because he had a criminal record. As Petrie began pouring through the file, he came across a name, Tammy Singleton. She sat down with us to tell the same harrowing story she told to the FBI.
19: Really small town, everybody knew everybody.
1: Back in 1982, 12 years before Shannon's disappearance, Tammy was 14 years old and living with her family in Neponset, Illinois. One day she got a call from the brother of her ex-boyfriend. The brother was 22 years old, already married. He asked Tammy to get together, and she agreed to meet him on her way to a slumber party.
19: I'm waiting around with my overnight bag, and he finally pulls in, doesn't see me initially, then does.
1: She expected her ex, Tim, to be there too, but he wasn't. Still, she knew the brother as the son of her one-time pastor. So when he asked her to get in his car, she did.
19: And he said he had something from Tim for me, and it was a ring that he tried on my fingers and placed on my pinky. And then he asked me to clasp my hands together and tied my hands behind my back.
3: What's going on here?
19: I'm not registering that it's a problem until I feel the cold blade against my neck. And he says, you know what this is? It's a knife. And if you don't cooperate, I'm going to use it on you.
1: The man with the blade, as you might suspect, was Butch Hinton.
19: He tells me things like, I ought to waste you right now. If you don't cooperate, I'll do you like I did the other two.
3: I'll waste you right now?
19: Yes. And at some point, I move from the front seat to the back, and he proceeds to tie me further, to use bandanas tied together around my mouth. He duct tapes me. He does what's known as hog tying, and he places me in his trunk.
1: Tammy says he drove around with her in the trunk for a long time until he finally got to his house.
19: He carries me through the cellar door into the basement of his home in Kewaunee.
3: It's now dark out.
19: Yes.
3: Can you yell or scream, Tammy, at this point?
19: No, my mouth is gagged.
3: You've clearly been abducted to what ends you don't know. How are you going to play this person?
19: I prayed. I prayed hard.
1: He took the gag off her mouth and started asking her questions.
19: He asked me if I had ever had sexual intercourse. I told him that no, I had not, that I was a virgin. I had never had sex.
3: What are you seeing, Tammy, about his face, about his demeanor?
19: I can tell you that there was like a Jekyll and Hyde kind of personality. I recall the evil that passed over his eyes. There was definitely an evil in his eyes at the time he is talking to me.
1: Hinton took her to a bed and sexually assaulted her.
19: At that point, I had lost it, and it was painful what he was doing, so I was screaming, please don't do this to me, please don't do this to me, and crying.
1: After the assault, he left Tammy in the basement, handcuffed, with duct tape on her mouth.
19: And at some point, I hear his wife. I hear her voice upstairs. And so I begin to make some noise in the basement. And she's like, what is that? And he kept running to the basement, which was curious to her. So in the meantime, I managed to lick the duct tape off of my mouth so that my mouth was free. And he came down and opened the door, yelling at me. He actually punched me, and I somehow managed to connect with his thumb, and I bit him. And then he recoiled because he was in pain, bleeding. And his wife came running down the stairs behind him. She sees me. She says, what's going on? I said, it's Gail, it's me, Tammy Singleton. He tried to rape me. And she breaks down into hysteria and is crying. And immediately he's like a chastised little boy.
3: And so his demeanor has changed. He's changed again, huh?
19: Yeah, and he's begging. She says, Butch, you've got problems. You need to get help.
1: Butch Hinton was arrested and charged with kidnapping and taking indecent liberties with a child. He entered a plea of guilty but mentally ill.
3: How long was he inside?
0: He received a 4-year sentence, and he served about 21 months and came out after the 21 months in jail.
1: That short prison sentence in Tammy's case back in the 80s meant that he was a free man. Free to divorce and remarry. Free to move to Georgia. Free to get those jobs at Delta Airlines and the softball field. And free to meet Shannon in March 1994. As John Petrie studied the files, he realized there was a lot there. But with one huge challenge. Shannon's body had never been found. But this prosecutor wanted to take a chance.
16: This is the kind of case that you look at and you say, I want one of those.
3: I can make a difference here, huh?
16: Yes, I can make a difference.
1: Hinton was released from prison for that insurance fraud case in 2003. It would take another few months before law enforcement finally arrested him for murder, 10 years after Shannon had disappeared.
6: And I heard Butch being arrested for the murder of Shannon Melendi. And my tears just hit my glasses. My glasses were wet from the inside. And that was a great moment for my soul.
1: A great moment for the family, for sure. But prosecutors had an uphill battle. Still didn't have a body or a crime scene. Could they convince a jury that Butch Hinton was Shannon's killer?
4: Coming up, an emotional trial. Then it's all up to the jurors.
20: All they could do was pray that they saw what we saw, see him for the monster that he was.
21: When I scraped my car in that parking garage, I was worried that it could be a long process to take care of it. Like a landscaper's first day trimming a hedge maze.
22: I have definitely already been here. Now, is it left, right, or right, left? Well, maybe I'll cut a path out and find my way back later.
21: But it wasn't like that. I filed a claim in under 2 minutes on the Geico app, and they handled it from there. It was taken care of almost as quickly as it happened.
14: It feels good to get help quick. It feels good to Geico.
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1: Music. Butch Hinton's trial for the murder of Shannon Mullendy began in August 2005, more than 11 years after she disappeared from that softball field in Georgia.
6: When we went into the courtroom, I was thinking in my head, 50-50 chance that this is the way it could go.
1: There he was, the one-time Delta Airlines maintenance worker they'd had in their sights for years.
3: Yvonne, this is your first chance to really see him, huh?
2: Well, the old saying, if looks could kill, he would have been dead on the spot.
1: DeKalb County Prosecutor John Petrie had a daunting task ahead. The first case in Georgia with no crime scene, no body.
16: The absence of a body doesn't mean that you cannot prosecute a murder case. It does, of course, complicate it.
3: But it was going to be a steep mountain to climb.
16: Oh, absolutely.
1: Still, the prosecutor did have some key witnesses to paint a portrait of Butch Hinton and possibly link him to Shannon's murder. Inmates who shared a cell with Hinton.
16: Butch never really confessed, per se, to anybody, but he made horribly incriminating statements to three inmates that, to me, were just so believable.
1: One of them remembered an eerie late-night conversation.
16: Butch had waked up in the middle of the night and said, I didn't do this. The demon inside of me killed that girl. And then went back to sleep.
3: And yet jailhouse snitches, as they're called, get a lot of side eye.
16: Oh, yes, they do.
3: What is this guy getting in exchange for sitting here telling us a story?
16: Right, right.
1: But the state had other witnesses to bring in stories of his criminal past. Tammy Singleton came to court to tell how Hinton kidnapped and assaulted her when she was 14. And to show he no longer had any power over her.
3: Are you seeing him? Are you making eye contact?
19: I looked directly at him. He tried to avoid my stare, but I did look directly at him and forcefully say what had transpired. I needed people to understand that he did have a modus operandi, and I wanted to assist the Mullendys in getting some closure in their situation.
1: And while the prosecutors didn't have a crime scene, they did have that bag found at the phone booth. It would tell a tale of its own.
3: What'd you learn about it?
0: It's a little cloth bag. After a number of weeks of trying to determine where this bag came from, we finally found that there was a little company in Richmond, Virginia, the Millhiser Company, had been around for 100 years, produced this bag.
1: The company supplied those bags through a middleman to only one client in Georgia, Delta Airlines.
0: Delta Airlines is where Butch Hinton worked. And when we conducted a search at Butch Hinton's workplace, on his desk were a number of these bags.
1: And the prosecutor brought in a forensic expert who said that the bag from the phone booth contained metallic particles that would have been found at Hinton's workplace.
6: As I started listening to the scientist, I started feeling really positive about it.
3: They said this bag could only have been sold to this customer.
6: Phenomenal.
2: It was unreal.
1: Hinton's defense was straightforward. His attorney argued that the state's evidence was scant and circumstantial, and that he could not have killed someone whose body has never been found.
3: And his defense is, it's not me, you got the wrong guy.
0: Absolutely.
3: Go look somewhere else.
0: Yeah, and he never took the stand. He never claimed his innocence on the stand.
1: After nearly a month of testimony, Hinton's fate passed to the jury. Shannon's sister Monique waited alongside her parents.
3: That's always a moment of high anxiety. What are they going to do with this?
20: All they could do was pray that they saw what we saw, see him for the monster that he was.
1: The jury deliberated for 3 days. Then the moment they'd been waiting for finally came.
5: We, the jury, find a defendant, Colvin C. Hinton III, guilty.
8: I'll never forget when they announced the verdict, just the sheer joy and pain that you just saw on the faces of Shannon's family. It was good to know this monster would be away.
6: The sheriff cuffs him, and when I hear the click on the cuffs, I took a deep breath and I said, this is over.
1: But the family found out it actually wasn't over. Hinton was sentenced to life in prison, and the Mullendys assumed he would remain behind bars forever. They were crushed when they learned that because Hinton committed the murder in 1994, under looser parole guidelines, he would be eligible for parole in 7 years.
6: We are the ones who have a life imprisonment without parole. Hmm. He has a hope, just the hope, that he might get out.
1: They remain determined to do all they can to fight every time his parole comes up. Hinton will be eligible again in 2025, when he will be 64.
6: I'm carrying this to the very end. Until this guy is no longer in existence, I will carry this fight.
1: Lewis now carries on this fight without his wife, Yvonne. She passed away in 2021. Lewis fights not only for Shannon, but because he and investigators believe Hinton may have had other victims. Remember those police searches behind Hinton's home? They didn't find anything from Shannon, but...
16: It was very, very macabre. They found many, many items in different locations of women's clothing, all sorts of sweaters and tops, blouses.
3: This is chilling just hearing you say this.
16: Oh, yeah.
1: Hinton did finally confess to killing Shannon after his conviction, which answered some key questions for investigators. But her body has still never been found.
3: Recovering the remains, how important is it to you at this date?
6: Well, I'll ask that question. Why do we bring the remains of our World War II veterans, wherever they are, and bring them back? It's important to their families. So I say, she is my hero. She's our daughter. We deserve to have her remains.
3: He could draw a map.
6: Yes.
3: He could lead people to wherever the site is, presumably.
6: Yes. But he refuses to. And I think it's because there are other bodies there.
1: If it weren't for the events after that softball game back in 1994, Shannon would be sharing her life with loved ones, like one-time best friend Anne.
8: We would have been at each other's weddings. I'm sure we would have been at each other's bridal showers and baby showers. There's only so many, you know, friends in life that you kind of stay in close touch with over a lifetime. Shannon would have been one of those.
1: And Monique has a keepsake that ensures Shannon is with her every day, on her finger.
20: This was the infamous ring that he had taken from her.
3: And saying this is the evidence that I have her. I'm guessing that ring and you are never separated for very long.
20: No. It makes me feel very close to her.
4: That's all for now. I'm Lester Holt. Thanks for joining us.
7: You had the good cop, you had the bad cop, and the polygraph. It felt like Law and Order.
4: The fire broke out before dawn. In the daylight, they found this mother of two young children dead.
9: She lived a very courageous life. She was very bold in the things she did.
4: But after the smoke cleared, a mystery lingered.
10: We knew she did not die in that fire. She died before the fire.
20: Who do you look to as the suspect?
10: Obviously, the spouse is the first person you look to.
4: But her husband had a clear alibi, and he passed a lie detector test. Eventually, the case grew cold until this witness came forward with a tale of love and lust gone wrong.
11: He went and took the sweatshirt before and wrapped it around her neck.
4: But could she be believed?
11: I was sleeping around. I think I slept with half the town.
4: Was she out for justice or revenge?
12: Is it a perfect world?
13: No.
12: Will she get hers?
13: Yes, when she dies.
4: What was the lie? And what was the truth?
15: How could you miss it? He wasn't there.
4: I'm Lester Holt, and this is Dateline.
26: On a frigid December morning in 2008, in a tiny, picturesque town along the banks of the Delaware, a tragedy unfolded.
27: 911, what is your emergency?
28: The whole house is on fire.
26: A deadly blaze burned a small country house to the ground. And left behind in the ashes were secrets. Love gone wrong, illicit affairs, friends turning against each other. It would take years to unravel the mystery of that fire, haunting this town, and those who love the couple who once lived in that house, Paul and Catherine Novak. The Novaks had both grown up as city kids. Paul was a New York City paramedic, a job that seemed the perfect fit.
29: I wanted to be that person that would show up that would help my parents and help my sister if she was in a car accident or something like that.
26: But he also saw the dark side of city life,
2: a little too close to home.
29: I would do shootings and stabbings two blocks away from my apartment, and I always thought to myself that I could just never raise a child in this area.
2: So in 2002, Paul and his wife Catherine went house hunting in Narrowsburg, New York, a small hamlet tucked between the Catskill and Pocono Mountains. They didn't need to look for long.
9: You know, it was the Big Red House, as she called it. And she would talk about the Big Red House all the time.
2: Catherine's brother Michael and sister-in-law Joanne said she worked hard to make the Big Red House a home.
9: Growing up, we lived in apartments. You know, this was a space of her own.
14: Yeah, she was thrilled to have 5 acres or 10 yes. acres of property, and she loved it there.
2: The perfect place for the perfectly matched couple. They seemed meant for each other right from the start.
29: I liked her from the first moment I met her. She was very effervescent and very funny and very opinionated, and I really liked that in her.
17: So you really saw into the future the first time you saw her?
29: Yes. I mean, we ended up getting married, I think, 7 months later.
2: 2 years after that, their first child, Natalie, was born.
18: It was very special.
2: Catherine's mom, Christina, was ever the proud grandmother.
18: Natalie looks so much like her mom. So much like her mom.
17: What was it like the first time you laid eyes on your new daughter?
29: Natalie, well, it was like falling in love like 1,000 times more than you ever have with any other person. Natalie's just, she's a part of me.
2: 4 years later, along came Nicholas.
18: She was in her glory, and then, you know, to have a boy and a girl, which was good.
17: Things were all coming together.
18: Yep.
9: She got directly engaged in the community. In the church, she taught Sunday school. She became a Girl Scout leader. The school board, she did many, many things.
2: And she did almost all of it by herself. Paul was still working as a paramedic in New York City, more than 100 miles away.
17: That's a big commitment. This is pretty far from the city.
29: Yeah, it's a two-hour drive. I was making the New York City money, but living up here. And the sacrifice was that I couldn't be home every night.
2: And that, they soon discovered, can be tough on a marriage.
29: We went to counseling for about a year, and she just felt that she never got a break, you know, from being a full-time mom.
2: But they were both committed to making their marriage work. On their 10th wedding anniversary, Valentine's Day, Paul surprised Catherine with a ceremony to renew their vows.
29: Now, I'm not a church-going type, so for me to do that is a big thing. I planned a little, you know, couple-of-day getaway, and she was really taken by surprise by that. And things were good for a couple of months after that.
2: It wasn't enough. The glow of that getaway faded, and life became routine again. Soon, Paul's eyes wandered to a much younger woman, someone from work. They had an affair, and Paul moved out, leaving Catherine and the kids alone in the house.
19: She was beside herself. She was absolutely hysterical.
2: Catherine's good friend and neighbor, Sue Muller, remembered when the marriage ended.
19: She couldn't even get the breath. She was sobbing so hard.
2: But Catherine's family, who considered her the eternal optimist, watched her move on with her life, pouring all her love and attention into her children.
9: She was very focused on them, very engaged in their lives, did everything with them.
17: Sounds like that's what was important in her life anyway.
9: Mm-hmm. Absolutely.
2: She was working at her children's school and had even been on a few dates. Catherine was creating a life without Paul. Then, in December 2008, sometime in the early morning hours, somewhere in her house, a fire started.
28: The house is totally on fire. It's on fire.
2: When firefighters arrived, the Big Red House was a wall of flames. They had no idea if anyone was still inside.
27: Does anyone live there?
28: Yes, their kids.
27: Do you know if they're out of the house?
28: I don't know.
2: Neighbors knew Paul wasn't there. He was living in an apartment 3 hours away with his new girlfriend. That morning, he got a call from Catherine's pastor.
29: Picked it up, and it was Pastor Phyllis. And she goes, "Where are the kids? Where are the kids?" And I'm like, "They're with me. What's going on?" She goes, "The house is on fire."
2: Firefighters worked for hours dousing the flames. When Catherine's friend, Sue Muller, arrived, the fire was still raging. She stood vigil for hours, waiting to hear news of her friend.
19: All of a sudden, the firemen were all concentrated in one area, looking down into the basement. And then the local funeral home was there with the body bag, and I saw them bring the body bag down into the basement.
2: In the destruction and muck of the basement, under massive pieces of what had been the house, firefighters found the remains of the family dog. And to their horror, the body of 41-year-old Catherine Novak.
18: Oh, no, oh, no. It can't be. And I think it takes a while to grasp that death is forever.
17: What did you think when you heard that
29: I was just
17: news?
29: A blank. A complete blank. What on earth am I going to tell these children? How am I going to tell them? She was a great mom. I didn't know how I was going to be able to even try to fill that void.
2: The autopsy report said she was killed when heavy debris fell on her. Catherine's death was officially ruled accidental.
9: She lived a very courageous life. She knew what she wanted. She went after it. She was very bold in the things she did.
2: A tragic end to a life that held so much promise. But, as you've probably guessed, the story didn't end there. For investigators, it was just the beginning. Not everyone believed this was an accident.
4: Coming up. If it wasn't an accident, was it murder? It certainly didn't look that way until a second autopsy report came back.
10: We knew she did not die in that fire. She died before the fire.
29: He goes, "We want you to take a polygraph test."

0: The remains of that old country house were still smoldering as investigators dug through the debris looking for clues. They wanted to know what caused the fire and exactly how Catherine Novak died there. Her mother's question was more simple.
1: The big thing for me was, why didn't she get out? That was what kept going over in my mind. Why did she get out?
0: Even her estranged husband, Paul, said he was puzzled.
2: I didn't even know what to think about it. I've been surrounded by death and violence my entire life, and now it hits home.
0: The pathologist ruled Catherine's death an accident, but investigators weren't so sure. They turned to District Attorney Steve Lungeon to take a closer look.
3: So you were contacted despite this talk that it was an accident?
4: Oh, yes. We had a fire, and we had a death. The question of how the two of those items were going to come together would not play out for a couple days later, and actually years later.
0: The police, as they often do, began by interviewing Catherine's soon-to-be ex-husband, Paul Novak.
3: What happened in the interview as far as the way they treated you, the questions they asked you?
2: They were nice. They just asked me, you know, about Kathy's last whereabouts, if I knew if she had any boyfriends at the time who may have been in the house, any utilities in the house that may have had a problem or something like that.
0: The interview was all very routine, but the investigation at the scene was not. Fire inspectors couldn't figure out what ignited the blaze. They checked the wiring, the appliances, the pellet stove, the propane tanks, nothing conclusive. But then things changed. The DA brought in a specialist, a forensic pathologist, to do a second autopsy a few days later. And the results this time told a different story.
4: We knew she did not die in that fire. She died before the fire.
0: The second pathologist discovered there was no carbon monoxide in Catherine's blood or soot in her lungs, which meant Catherine had stopped breathing before the fire started. She changed the manner of death from accidental to pending investigation.
4: The question is, what else can we gain or learn before we can start to classify this as a homicide?
3: Who do you look to? Well, as the suspect.
4: The state police had done some initial interviews. Obviously, the spouse is the first person you look to. The spouse had a clear alibi.
0: Paul and his new girlfriend, Michelle LaFrance, said they were far from Catherine's beloved red house when the fire broke out, a three-hour drive away in their apartment on Long Island. Still, investigators didn't just take the couple's word for it. They made a request.
2: He goes, we want you to take a polygraph test.
3: Did you feel like you were almost in a TV show at this point?
2: Yes, it felt like Law and Order, a really bad episode of it.
3: When did you get the results?
2: He came back about 15 minutes later, and he says, okay, you're all done, you passed.
5: He was driving home from the interrogation, and he was hysterical.
0: Paul's sister, Alona, had never heard him so emotional.
5: He was crying and saying, they asked me if I killed her, and he just found it so unbelievable that, you know, he was being asked these questions.
0: So if it wasn't Paul, investigators needed to look for other suspects.
4: The state police did a complete canvas of the area. Anybody who had any connection to Catherine Novak, the state police reviewed, found, interviewed.
0: But after many months and no leads, investigators hit a dead end. The case turned cold. None of that mattered much to Catherine's mom.
1: I still miss my daughter. The same. I miss her. No matter what happened to her, I miss her.
0: 7 months after Catherine's death, Paul and his girlfriend packed up the kids and their apartment on Long Island and moved 1,000 miles south to Florida.
2: I figured with my experience that it would probably be pretty easy for me to get a job somewhere.
3: Kind of a fresh start?
2: A fresh start. I thought it would be good for the kids. Great school, nice neighborhood.
0: But Paul said not long after their move, things with Michelle started to sour. When they first met, she was a paramedic in training. He was her teacher, her friend. She had confided in him about her history of mental illness, long bouts of depression, and alcohol abuse. But now, he says her problems were beginning to take a toll on their relationship, his young daughter a sore spot.
2: She was very jealous of Natalie, and her mental issues definitely became more apparent as time went on. At one point, she actually threatened to commit suicide inside my own house.
0: This was no surprise to Alona and her mom, who loved Catherine but never approved of Michelle.
3: What are your first impressions of Michelle?
5: We didn't like her.
3: Why?
5: She walked into my mother's house and she immediately wanted Catherine's pictures turned around because she felt like Catherine was looking at her.
0: Paul said it took him a bit longer than his family to realize he and Michelle were not the best match. They had been together for 3 years when he found out she was cheating on him with a married man.
5: He didn't want to stand for that, so he had to ask her to leave. And he did it very nicely, and she didn't want to go.
0: In what Paul described as a bitter breakup, he forced Michelle to move out and told her it was over. By that time, it had been more than 2 years since Catherine's death. Investigators back in New York had moved on to other cases. The years were ticking by with no new leads, but the DA was a patient man.
4: We never put the file away. It was always a matter of when something is going to come forward, we'll be ready to go forward. And we never accepted an accidental cause of death, ever.
0: His patience would be rewarded. A break in this cold case was coming, and it would surprise everyone.
6: Coming up, a surprise knock at Paul Novak's door.
2: There's two police detectives outside, and they want to talk to you about your car being involved in a hit and run.
6: Is that what they really wanted? When Dateline continues.
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0: Years had passed since Catherine Novak's body had been discovered among the blackened ruins of her big red house. But the passage of time didn't make it any easier for her mother.
1: It's, you know, the thing that never happens to you, it always happens to someone else. It doesn't happen to you. You don't lose a child like that. It's such a horrible way, fire.
0: Catherine's brother Michael and his wife Joanne had stopped asking questions, choosing instead to accept they might never know what really happened to her.
2: To take Catherine's perspective, you know, she would look for the positive side, the good things, and she would want us to move on. And, you know, that's what we tried to do. We made our peace with it, and we went on living.
0: But as time went by, in the little town of Narrowsburg, dark suspicions were whispered from neighbor to neighbor, and one name kept coming up, Catherine's estranged husband, Paul Novak, her close friend, Sue Muller.
3: I was angry as time went on, and I thought more and more about it, and I thought that Paul might somehow be involved.
0: As she looked back, she was particularly haunted by the way Paul acted the day of Catherine's memorial service.
3: The whole congregation was sobbing so loud. I mean, pastor couldn't even finish her sermon. And I went up to him and I hugged him. I kind of was struck by how he really showed no emotion. After 11 years of marriage, that she might have meant a little bit more to him, that he might shed a tear, but I didn't see any.
0: But there was no evidence that Paul had anything to do with Catherine's death. No DNA or fingerprints at the crime scene, no witnesses. He had even passed a polygraph test. And he had an alibi for the morning of the fire. He was 3 hours away with his girlfriend Michelle in their apartment on Long Island. Paul continued to enjoy his new life in Florida with his two children, working again as a paramedic and now dating a new woman he'd fallen for quickly on Match.com, Kat Del Grosso.
4: We started texting, and then we made a date, and we went on the date. It was it.
5: Was it instant?
4: Instant.
5: What was the attraction?
4: I don't know. It's really hard to put your finger on something like that. We just seemed to have an immediate connection. There was zero stress talking, no uncomfortableness.
0: Their romance blossomed, and she eventually moved in with Paul and his kids.
5: Do they look up to him?
4: They worship him. They completely worship him. He's always up with them, checking homework. We do a lot of things as a family.
5: Is it a nice life?
4: Mm-hmm. We were really happy. Really, really happy.
5: And then you get a knock at the door.
4: Yep. Yeah, that was a tough day.
0: It was an early morning in September 2012, 4 years after Catherine's death.
6: I was asleep. I just got off of work. I worked 12 hours at the hospital. And I remember my girlfriend comes in and she goes, there's something fishy going on outside. There's two police detectives outside and they want to talk to you about your car being involved in a hit and run.
0: But when he arrived at the police station, he saw a familiar face and realized this had nothing to do with a car accident.
6: This is Investigator Kelly from New York. So I'm like, okay. So he sits down and he grabs a chair and he's like a foot away from me. And then I remember him. He's the guy that grilled me, that got in my face.
5: How are you feeling? Oh my gosh, these people are back in my life 4 years later.
6: At that point, I still didn't know what they wanted from me. I knew this guy was yelling at me. And then I just looked at him. I said, I would like to speak to a lawyer.
0: Paul had already been interviewed by police several times. He thought this was all behind him.
5: You knew it had to be about Catherine.
6: Well, yeah, obviously it had to do something with that.
0: Later that day, the police went back to Paul's house.
4: And I went outside in the driveway with them, and they said, we're sorry to have to break this to you, but Paul Novak's under arrest. I said, for what? And they said, it's for involvement in his wife's murder 4 years ago.
0: What Kat and Paul didn't know was that a witness had come forward telling police an evil tale. And in that story, Paul was the villain.
5: They arrested you.
6: Right there.
5: Did they put you in jail right there then?
6: Yes.
0: The story the witness told was chilling.
7: Just have a seat there.
0: Revealing dark secrets. But was it true?
8: Coming up, Paul's alibi becomes his accuser.
7: he was going to chloroform her, leave her, and then burn the house down around her, and she was going to die in the fire.
0: Catherine Novak's death had been a cold case for more than 3 years when, out of nowhere, a witness came forward, pointing a finger at Catherine's estranged husband, Paul. So who was this mystery witness? A woman from Paul's past, his ex-girlfriend, Michelle.
8: Michelle LaFrance, who was the defendant's alibi in 2008, has now come forward and said Paul was not home, and that Paul went to Narrowsburg, and that Paul killed Catherine.
5: What was that phone call like?
8: It was now time to get to work.
0: Jim Farrell was now the district attorney. He teamed up with the former DA, Steve Lungeon.
5: Didn't it feel good that you had a break?
8: It's a break, but again, I needed more information.
0: Investigators sat LaFrance down to hear her story.
9: Let's start back in the beginning.
5: Okay.
0: During a six-hour interview, Michelle laid out what she claimed was the true story of how Paul killed Catherine. She said he started plotting weeks before the murder.
7: He was researching things on the internet. He was going to chloroform her, leave her, and then burn the house down around her, and she was going to die in the fire.
0: Michelle says 1 week before the fire, she and Paul went to Catherine's house to move his things out, and Paul unlocked the basement doors.
7: So that he can go up the next time we had the kids, which would be a week later.
9: Okay.
7: And that way he can sneak into the house, and she wouldn't know.
0: According to Michelle, Paul wasn't with her on the night of the murder. That alibi was a lie. Instead, she said he was with a fellow paramedic named Scott Sherwood, who drove Paul to Narrowsburg.
7: As far as I know, Scott was left in the car, and Paul walked down to the house.
0: Michelle said Paul told her he went inside, set off the basement smoke alarm, hid behind the stairs, and when Catherine came down to investigate, he tried to knock her out with chloroform.
7: This was supposed to be quick and painless, and, you know, she was supposed to be passed out before she knew what happened. But I guess he put it over her mouth, and it didn't work. She was screaming and begging for her life.
0: Through her tears, Michelle spilled out gruesome details of what Paul said were Catherine's final words. She begged him to think of their children.
7: And he told me that the only thing he said to her the entire time that he was fighting with her was, "I'm doing this for the kids." And he said that she had been wearing a hooded sweatshirt, and that he finally just took the sweatshirt and wrapped it around her neck and held it until she stopped breathing.
0: Then, Michelle claims, Paul took a blowtorch from the garage and set the kitchen curtains on fire.
7: He waited for it to catch fire, and I don't know how long I don't think he ever told me exactly how long he sat there and waited and watched.
0: Michelle's story was a stunning betrayal of her former boyfriend, and if it was true, Paul had committed a vicious and calculated crime. Michelle said Paul told her he did it because Catherine was a monster.
7: He had me convinced that Catherine was the bad guy and he was the good parent, and these kids are abused and these kids are miserable.
10: We need this for the kids.
7: We need to save the kids.
0: Paul's sister Alona didn't believe a word of it. From the moment she heard a witness had come forward, she was convinced her brother was being set up.
11: I said, "This is Michelle. So you got rid of her, and now what happened?"
5: This is payback.
11: I believe that's what it is.
0: Paul's girlfriend, Kat, who got engaged to him in jail, also believed Michelle's story was suspicious.
4: He's innocent. Absolutely, positively.
5: Why are you so sure?
4: He's just not that kind of a person. He's a caretaker. You know, it's like his job as a paramedic defined him.
0: And while Paul had a squeaky clean record, Michelle, his accuser, had issues. A history of depression and alcohol abuse. And she'd waited years to come forward.
5: Michelle LaFrance has been described as a scorned ex-girlfriend.

0: for the toll records of that vehicle, and we had a hit at 639.
1: But what, if anything, does that prove? When Dateline continues.
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6: As Paul Novak prepared to stand trial for the murder of his wife, he insisted he was innocent.
7: Are you the evil murderer that some people think you are?
8: No. Not at all.
7: Any reason to kill your wife?
8: No. No, absolutely not. I mean, I when I left Catherine, I probably wasn't in love with her anymore, but I respected her, and she's the mother of my children.
6: For Catherine's brother, Michael, the upcoming trial felt like opening an old wound.
9: Part of me wished I didn't get that phone call because I knew how traumatic it would be to the family and especially how traumatic it would be to Natalie and Nicholas.
6: Catherine's mom also knew a trial would mean more heartache for her grandchildren.
10: I know no one can imagine how I feel losing my child. I can't imagine how they would feel with now the loss of both parents, in essence.
11: All rise, come to order. Sullivan County Criminal Court is now in session.
6: On August 12, 2013, the trial of Paul Novak began at the Sullivan County Courthouse. The district attorney opened the case.
12: The evidence will show that as Catherine begged and fought for her life, the defendant ended her life. Murdering her in the basement of her own home.
6: Prosecutors set out to prove that Paul orchestrated this murder down to the last detail.
13: He was planning this for a period of weeks and maybe more in his own mind of how to rid himself of Catherine.
9: He's a murderer. He's a sociopath. He planned, he executed, and he killed Catherine Novak in cold blood.
6: Their star witness was Paul's ex-lover, Michelle LaFrance. The jury heard every minute of those police interrogation tapes of Michelle describing the details of how he killed his wife.
14: And he told me that they were fighting and that they were rolling around on the basement floor for like 45 minutes, and that's why he was so late. And that she was screaming and begging for her life.
6: And the jury didn't have to just take her word for it. Prosecutors called Scott Sherwood, Paul's partner from work, to the stand. They told the jury he had been interrogated by police and showed them the tape.
15: Let's go from the beginning. Paul, you meet Paul where?
16: I met Paul at his house in Glen Cove.
6: Jurors heard him tell police his version of what happened the night of the murder.

0: He gets in your red blazer. Who's driving? You're in.
1: I was driving. We were driving up towards where his residence was, okay. Where Catherine still lived.
2: Sherwood said Paul told him to park about a mile away from Catherine's house and wait in the car.
0: About how long is he gone from the car?
1: Over an hour.
0: And what did he say when he gets in the car?
1: He said it's done. He had said that the chloroform didn't work. I had to strangle her, and something about hitting the gas line to ignite.
0: So you knew the house was on fire?
1: Yes.
2: As Scott Sherwood's story played in the courtroom, the prosecutors pointed out how remarkably similar it was to Michelle LaFrance's.
0: Did he say where he strangled her? Where in the house?
1: In the basement.
2: Prosecutors felt these matching stories were powerful, but didn't think they would be enough to get a conviction. They wanted physical evidence to prove Michelle and Scott were telling the truth. They began with Sherwood's account of the drive up to Narrowsburg. Sherwood had told investigators Paul asked him to stop at a Walmart.
0: When you get into the Middletown area, you said you stopped where?
1: At a Walmart.
0: And he went inside?
1: He went inside.
0: You waited outside?
1: Waited outside.
0: And then he came out with a bag?
1: Yes.
0: Do you know what he bought?
1: I believe duct tape.
2: Prosecutors showed jurors what investigators found when they visited that Walmart.
3: The state police found a receipt, only one receipt out of 30 registers that had three things on it. Duct tape, a hat, and gloves. Scott Sherwood tells us that the defendant used tape to tape up his scrubs. He had a hat and he had gloves on when he went and came back from the house.
2: And there was more physical evidence to back up Sherwood's account. He told police he and Paul crossed the George Washington Bridge on their way back to Paul's place the morning of the murder.
4: Was it a toll you guys went through?
1: I would assume so. We went through, I guess it was the lower level, but there was no booth, there was no attendant.
2: No attendant saw them pass, but detectives wondered, could digital eyes help place the car at the toll booth?
5: State police immediately did a search for the Easy Pass records or toll records of that vehicle, and we had a hit at 6:39 of that vehicle coming across the George Washington Bridge lower level.
6: That's huge.
3: And that was a high,
6: huge.
3: It was a highly corroborative piece of evidence to corroborate Scott Sherwood.
2: What's more, there was a photo snapped of the license plate. It was evidence that almost didn't exist. Prosecutors said Paul had planned to pay cash that night, but construction at the toll booth forced him to drive through the Easy Pass lane.
5: He made some mistakes, and he couldn't have anticipated that the bridge was going to be under construction.
3: Right.
5: There'd be no toll takers.
2: And then prosecutors presented what they thought would remove any smudge of doubt from their case. A third person who linked Paul to the murder. Elise Hanlon, Scott Sherwood's wife. On the stand, she recalled a conversation with Paul where he told her that he committed the murder and that he did it alone.
7: Scott's had nothing to do with it. There's no way Scott's getting into trouble. Scott has nothing to do with it.
3: He told her, I went up there with him, he drove, I went in, and I did everything.
5: We have three people in three different rooms that are telling us the same thing. You may not be able to say we have a fingerprint or we have DNA, but that's pretty damning evidence.
2: The last piece the prosecution needed was motive. Why would Paul want to kill his wife, Catherine? Simple, they said, money. When Catherine died, Paul cashed in on her life insurance policy and homeowner's insurance. It all totaled around $700,000.
8: The defendant said he would kill Catherine and burn up the evidence, and he did just that.
2: Now it was the defense's turn to attack. Jurors would hear more about the checkered pasts of the witnesses at the very heart of the case.
9: Coming up, and what a very checkered past some of those witnesses had.
10: I think I slept with half the town.
11: TuneIn's How To. A brief look at all the special functions and things you might not know we have.
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2: It was the defense's turn. Paul Novak would not take the stand to proclaim his innocence.
3: It's my decision not to testify.
2: Instead, his defense attorney, Gary Greenwald, did the talking.
4: And I'm going to tell you, you're going to have reasonable doubt.
2: His argument, don't believe everything you hear. Consider the source. Consider the mental states of the key witnesses. Consider their possible motives. He started by attacking Paul's ex-girlfriend, Michelle LaFrance, the woman Paul had thrown out of his house.
4: She was a liar. She was manipulative, willing to take whatever steps necessary to hurt Paul.
2: The defense tried to portray her as unstable, offering evidence of everything from suicide attempts to a bizarre drunken incident involving the police.
5: It took 6 officers to take me down, and I apparently had to be handcuffed to a tree. Topless. I had bruises from fighting the tree.
2: The defense attacked her credibility and used her own words to portray her as a liar who carried on a string of affairs with married men.
5: I was sleeping around in Mattituck. I think I slept with half the town.
4: She was probably one of the most promiscuous people who I've ever seen testify in an open court.
2: And the defense also argued Scott Sherwood suffered from serious mental health issues.
4: Scott Sherwood, from the time he was 8 years old, was being treated for major psychiatric problems. And one of the crucial pieces of evidence was his psychologist, who testified that when he was put into a conflict situation, would say whatever was necessary to get out.
6: I think what some people are going to have a hard time wrapping their head around is why 3 separate people would all lie.
4: The reality is, I take Elise out of the picture because she lied to support her husband. Scott had a psychiatric problem, and he was manipulated, in my opinion, by Michelle. Michelle was a woman scorned.
2: And the defense argued their stories were tainted because Michelle had been given full immunity when she agreed to testify against Paul, and Sherwood made a plea deal for a reduced charge and a sentence of 3 to 12 years in prison. Next, the defense went after the evidence that seemed to support Sherwood's story, specifically that photo of Sherwood's license plate taken the morning of the murder.
6: One piece of evidence that seemed pretty damning was the EZ Pass record that showed Scott Sherwood's SUV crossing the George Washington Bridge at the right time for this crime.
4: The answer to that is very simple. It proves nothing. There's a picture of the license plate. There's no picture of who's in the vehicle. How do you know, as we're sitting here now, that Scott Sherwood or possibly Michelle were not in that vehicle? The answer is, you don't.
2: And Greenwald dismissed that receipt from the Walmart in Middletown.
6: Is it just a coincidence that someone went into Walmart around 1:30 in the morning of Catherine's death, and bought a hat, gloves, and duct tape, all the things that were supposedly used in her murder?
4: Okay. First of all, Mr. Sherwood admitted under oath to me that he got to Middletown at 12 o'clock. He never could have been there at 1:30 or so because he was out by 12:15.
2: Still, there was an age-old motive, money, to explain away. And in our interview, Paul himself had an answer for that.
6: Are you having any financial issues at this point?
7: Actually, at that point, I was in a much better financial situation than I had been previously because I had ended up getting a second job at New York Hospital in Queens, which was very high paying.
2: And then Greenwald called what he said was his most crucial witness, Paul's landlord. The defense wanted to use him to undermine a key part of the prosecution's case. Remember, Scott Sherwood said that after the murder, he and Paul drove home to Paul's house.
8: Do you go straight to Paul's house in Glencoe when you come back?
9: Yes.
2: But on the stand, Paul's landlord disputed that. He said he'd been outside setting up for a photo shoot starting in the early morning and didn't lay eyes on either of them.
10: How could the man be out there and he never sees Scott Sherwood
1: or Paul. There's only one way. It didn't happen.
2: The landlord's testimony was proof, the lawyer argued, that Scott Sherwood had made up his story. The defense closed its case, claiming the prosecution had not proven beyond a reasonable doubt that Paul was a killer.
4: Paul Novak is not guilty, and we ask you to find that.
2: After 7 weeks, the jury finally began to deliberate. Going into the trial, Paul was certain they would find him not guilty.
6: Your life's on the line.
7: Yes, my life is on the line, but I think the truth will come out in the end, and hopefully those 12 people will know the true story.
2: His fiancée, Kat, told us before the verdict she will stick by him no matter what.
9: I believe in him.
6: Have you thought about your wedding and where it will be, when it will happen?
9: I actually already bought my dress.
2: Kat's future, and so many others, would be determined by what the jury decided. For Catherine's family, the waiting was the hardest part.
10: I truthfully did not know what it was going to be. No matter which way you went with it, it was emotional. There's no winners.
2: Almost 5 years after Catherine Novak's murder, so many secrets, lies, and betrayals had been revealed. So many questions raised. Would the jury believe Paul's ex-lover and his ex-partner? Was Paul a ruthless killer, or had he been set up? It took the jury 2 full days of deliberations. On the third day, they had made a decision. The verdict was in.
11: Have you find, in the case of the victim of the state of New York versus Paul Novak, as to count one, murder in the first degree?
12: Guilty.
2: Guilty. Convicted of first-degree murder. Guilty. Paul showed only a slight head shake as he was convicted of all charges against him, including insurance fraud, grand larceny, and arson.
13: How are you feeling right now? How are you feeling?
14: Very good.
2: Paul was sentenced to life in prison without the possibility of parole, plus 20 to 60 years. But Michelle, who knew about the murder plan from the beginning, walked away a free woman.
6: A lot of people will be angry and think this woman knew about a murder that was going to happen and didn't do anything.
15: Is it a perfect world? No. Will she get hers? Yes. When she dies.
2: As for Kat Del Grosso, she continued to stand by Paul. And the couple married in 2018. Up in Narrowsburg, where Catherine Novak's beloved red house once stood, the trees glow orange and gold. Autumns have come and gone. Her mother still mourns the daughter she lost, but remembers the life she lived.
6: What do you miss most about her?
10: Her smile and her hugs. She was a lot of fun, Catherine. She enjoyed life a lot.
16: That's all for now. I'm Lester Holt. Thanks for joining us.
10: They were kind of a Romeo and Juliet couple trying to run away together. And the tragedy of it all going so terribly wrong.
16: A mystery hiding in a lake.
17: I remember it being so unbelievable that a plane had landed in our family's lake.
10: A couple of young people on it.
18: We're trying to locate it with fish finders.
16: They found it. And her.
18: She was a pretty girl.
10: Some of her long hair was caught in the door.
19: She just looked like she was actually sleeping.
16: But where was the pilot?
10: They were pretty sure he was heading to Mexico.
19: I can remember we had calls from Interpol even.
16: 24 years later, a woman uncovers a little white lie.
20: He said that he was actually 43. I was like, so what else have you lied to me about?
10: Was he a monster? Was he Romeo? You just don't know. And those are the best stories, aren't they?
16: Now, for the first time in public, the untold story.
21: You're the only person on the planet who knows the truth.
16: A mystery that dropped from the sky and sank out of sight. Decades later, will it finally be solved? I'm Lester Holt, and this is Dateline. Here's Keith Morrison with At the Bottom of the Lake.
22: It is, in its own strange way, a dissertation on love. Love, intoxicating, impetuous, foolish. Love that lives like a fugitive in a long secret tunnel of regret.
0: There's a reason that the story of Romeo and Juliet has held up over centuries.
22: Or maybe, could you tell me? Maybe it wasn't love at all. Maybe it was something else altogether.
10: Oh, Diane, why did you take that ride? You know, why did you put your life in his hands? How did it all go so terribly wrong?
22: It began, the way myths sometimes do, with a whispered story, which started right about here, and traveled mouth to ear to mouth among the camps and cabins around a cold, deep lake in the Rockies of remote northwestern Montana. One of the countless glacial lakes carved eons ago, just west of Glacier National Park. This one called Little Bitterroot, named for the wild local plant that fed ancient tribes. And now, the name for a magical summer place where Kim Kinis Rygrock's grandfather built a cabin in the 1920s and where generation after generation has stored up a century's worth of memories.
17: It was a family gathering place. We'd swim to the rock out there and stand on it. A simpler time.
12: You have to have a strong constitution to swim in that lake very much, I would
17: well,
12: think.
17: Well, it's beautiful, clean water, but it is a little brisk getting in.
22: Twins Jim and John Young grew up on the shores of the lake, too. Free and easy. Back in the days, parents didn't worry so much.
14: As long as we left at breakfast and home by dinner, we were fine, you know.
12: Yeah.
14: We'd all meet down here and go swimming and stuff. And camp right here. Swim off the dam. That was kind of the big thing. It was just right off over here.
12: God, it sounds so idyllic.
14: Yeah, it was fun.
22: It was the summer of 1982 when the whole weird saga began. Jim and John were 15 years old. Kim was 20, about to head off to her junior year at college, when she and her mom drove to the cottage for a final summer visit and encountered a surprise.
17: As we pulled up, we saw someone on this corner of the deck that we didn't recognize. And I didn't even have the pickup stopped. I was slowing down to pull into the drive there. Mom opened the door and hopped out to find out who was on our deck.
12: She wouldn't run the other way?
17: Not my mother. So I got the truck in gear and came up here as quickly as I could, and she was talking to this young man.
12: What did he look like?
17: He did not look like a lake person to me. You know, he was very well kept looking. He had a white, kind of a polo shirt on, and it looked like it had just come out of a suitcase. It was just bright white.
22: Kim's mother made it clear to the young man, no matter how polite or well-dressed, he was trespassing.
12: Were you worried about him? Or?
17: I was actually more worried about my mother.
12: Uh-huh.
17: She wanted to know who he was, of course, and what he was doing here. And he was very vague in his answers. And I remember asking, well, where did you come from? And he pointed over here and he said, over the mountains. Well, and again we thought,
12: what does that mean?
17: No one comes from that way. You're not dressed like a hiker or a backpacker. And it didn't make sense.
12: How unusual would it be to find a stranger here? This place has been in the family for generations, so.
17: It had never happened that I'm aware of, to have someone on our deck that we didn't know.
22: Anyway, the young stranger was clearly not dangerous. And after the talking to he got from Kim's mom, he got up and wandered off down the shoreline and out of sight. It was maybe 50 yards away where Jim and John had already encountered him. Maybe earlier that day. But the fellow they saw looked very different. They remember him as not being well kept at all. In fact, he was soaking wet and, it appeared, injured.
14: Well, he had some pretty good bruises and scratches, you know, across his neck. I mean, you see it come out from out of his shirt, you know, so he had pretty good gouges on. And
12: he explained this how?
14: He said he had a bear chasing, you know.
12: Through the woods?
14: Yeah. He says, you guys wouldn't have matches. My lighter's wet.
12: What did you do?
23: We jumped on our motorbikes and went down to the store down here.
22: Off to buy matches. Sort of thing people would do for a stranger around here. Except, well, is it a coincidence? Around the same time as those unusual encounters, some other folks noticed that the lake itself looked kind of odd. Seemed to be a sheen of some sort on the water. Unusual oil slick, maybe? Pat Walsh was a young deputy sheriff at the time.
1: One of the people that saw the oil in the lake was a pilot. And so he informed the deputies at that time that that is not oil from a boat motor.
3: Yeah, I was going to say, there are lots of boats in that lake.
1: That's right. And he said it's not oil from a boat motor.
22: So what? There'd been rumors of smugglers around here from time to time. Had a smuggler's airplane landed on the lake, then taken off again?
3: How could an airplane go down in a lake without anybody hearing it?
1: Probably wouldn't have made much more than a splashing noise. And if you're in a cabin on the shore, if you hear a splash, it's not going to mean anything to you.
22: And then people around the lake heard about the young stranger and wondered, were these incidents somehow related? Jim and John remembered that the guy was carrying a duffel bag wrapped in green plastic. And when they returned from the store and gave him those matches they bought for him, he lit a fire, and guess what he did?
14: And he started just burning, like, they probably were maps, you know, but it just looked like newspapers, you know, and then it went to Matt, to some clothing and stuff, but, you know, and he burned everything there.
12: Burned clothes and everything.
14: Yeah.
22: And then, they said, then this strange man just sauntered off, just like he did after running into Kim and her mom.
5: We watched him go a little bit, and then I thought, well, this is probably spying on him. So then we went inside the cabin.
8: You're so polite.
5: Well, we not really, because we went inside the cabin and watched him through the window. until he was out of sight. That was basically the last we saw of him.
22: Oh, but not the last they heard of him. Myths and mysteries can lie around and haunt you for decades. And the revelation that was coming to Little Bitterroot Lake would make very sure of that.
16: Was it smugglers or something else? What secret was the lake hiding? When we return...
18: The sheriff believed that there was a plane in this lake and were trying to locate it with fish finders.
16: But no one was prepared for what they found.
18: She was a pretty girl and she was a young girl. And it was just a shame.
19: She just looked like she was actually sleeping. That was the eerie part about her.
16: When Dateline continues.
22: As summer came to a close in 1982, there were rumors in the water. A crazy idea was making the rounds, that a mysterious airplane had landed, maybe even crashed, on pristine Little Bitterroot Lake, and that the odd young man who'd wandered the shoreline, encountering several locals, was perhaps the pilot?
5: I don't remember being afraid he might come back or anything like that.
12: Sort of forgot about it?
5: I think we kind of forgot about it.
22: But naturally, the sheriff heard about all this and sent a young deputy named Jim DuPont to take a look around. By the time we talked to DuPont, back in 2008, he'd been looking at the mystery for most of his career. In fact, our old video here hints at how long we've been following this story. Anyway, DuPont was assigned the case way back in 1982. Partly because he was a private pilot as well as a deputy, so he knew a thing or two about small planes. And lo and behold, in the very spot where twins Jim and John said the young man had built a fire?
19: We indeed found a little fire ring, and right away I found what's called a gust lock. And a gust lock is it's a bent piece of metal that actually fits into the yoke of an airplane.
3: And in the fire?
19: Burned up in the fire. And plus, there was some wires and a jack plug, like on a microphone jack, and I knew it was a mic jack from an airplane. So
3: what then?
19: I actually took that gust lock and went to the airport, found a 150, and indeed it fit the 150 that I looked at.
22: A 150 would be a Cessna 150, like this one. So, did that mean the rest of a Cessna 150 was indeed in the lake, just like the gossipers were saying? DuPont reported all this to his boss, the sheriff, and the sheriff called in a couple of expert divers, Rick Hawk and Ernie Freeberry.
18: The sheriff believed that there was a plane in this lake, and Ernie and I suited up and were on boats that were trying to locate it with fish finders.
22: You can only imagine the challenge back then, technology being what it was in the 1980s, and the lake in spots being well over 200 feet deep. Still, the sheriff had confidence they'd find the plane and alerted the media, which certainly came to watch the divers diving and listen to the sheriff's optimistic daily predictions, overly optimistic predictions.
4: He said that to the media quite a few times. Today's the day. and we'd go out and everybody'd work hard and it wouldn't happen. And so they'd all go home again.
12: And then the next day, today's the day.
18: It's just, I mean, everybody was doing what they could do.
22: That went on for days, more than a week. So maybe all that talk about an airplane in the lake was just that, talk. And then the sheriff heard about a thingamajig that was new at the time called side-scanning sonar. So they brought one of those in and lowered it way down to the bottom.
7: If we don't get results here today or tomorrow, we will call off the search because there's a limit to your resources and time and effort here.
22: But just as the sheriff was about to give up, a breakthrough.
19: When we got a hit on the sonar, he also brought a remote camera that that had an umbilical and basically flew that camera down to the aircraft.
22: There it was, the plane, right there on the video screen.
12: What was it like to see that thing? Do you remember?
4: It was somewhat satisfying to know all the hours that you spent out there looking, it really was there.
22: Except now there was another problem. The plane was more than 250 feet down, way too deep to safely send the divers. So they used the submersible camera, the guide hooks onto the airplane, and they pulled it up to a depth of about 100 feet, where the divers were sent down to retrieve it. The water was very clear. They could see the plane, almost like it was flying, down in the cold, cold water. But then they saw something else. The plane wasn't empty. Inside?
19: It's not pleasant when you see that.
22: The body of a woman. Just a girl, really.
4: She was sitting in a passenger seat, and her seatbelt was still on.
12: What would she look like?
18: As I recall, she was a pretty girl, and she was a young girl, and it was just a shame.
22: The divers each got behind a wing and sort of flew the plane up to the surface. As the plane came out, the crowd watching saw something many of the people here would never forget. The girl's hair was stuck in the door, and her long locks were waving in the water. The twins were there, crowded up close.
14: It was a little more than I expected, that's for sure, you know. When they come pulling it out and the hair is hanging out.
23: It's... Never seen a dead person before.
22: They put a sheet over the aircraft window to shield prying eyes while the lawmen moved in.
19: I removed her and just took her immediately down to our state pathologist in Missoula.
8: What sort of condition was her body in?
19: She was in excellent condition. She just looked like she was actually sleeping. That was the eerie part about her.
22: The girl in the lake. Who was she? What was she doing alone in the passenger seat of a Cessna 150 in the bottom of a Montana lake? And if she was the passenger, where was the pilot?
16: Coming up, a modern twist on a story old as time.
10: What emerged was the suggestion that they were kind of a Romeo and Juliet, that their families had been disapproving of their relationship.
12: They were eloping.
10: That was the suggestion.
16: When Dateline can...
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0: Events around Little Bitterroot Lake were beyond puzzling. As the autumn chill descended, the strange young man, the plane in the lake, the dead girl trapped in the plane. Then Deputy Sheriff Jim DuPont had trouble shaking that image.
1: Everything starts to transform in your brain of, what happened that day, what happened to her when she went down. You know, the knowing that you're doomed type of thing.
0: But where did she come from? Why?
2: A few hundred miles northwest of Little Bitterroot, across the border in Canada, in the heart of British Columbia's Okanagan Valley, is a sweet small city called Penticton, where on a Monday morning, almost a month before they fished that plane out of the lake, Ron Peterson, then a constable with the Royal Canadian Mounted Police, noticed unusual activity out of the airport.
3: I saw the search and rescue aircraft in, because that always has been a search base.
4: So they're looking for somebody.
3: Yeah. When I see things like that, I'd like to know what's going on.
0: What was going on was indeed a search for a small plane gone missing the previous evening. The constable found out it was a training aircraft from Vancouver, 4 hours to the west, which had flown to Penticton the day before, with two on board, both teenagers.
3: And I found that a little bit unusual, especially in those days, because 19, 20-year-olds didn't fly all over the country.
4: Sure. Couldn't have had very much experience.
3: No, and that terrain can be very treacherous.
0: So the constable, though no one asked him to, started poking around.
3: I spoke to the main refueler. He serviced the aircraft. He filled them up with fuel. And they'd spent the afternoon beside the aircraft on a blanket, and they were reorganizing stuff out of the airplane and putting it in these bags.
4: Did you wonder if maybe they were smuggling something?
3: Didn't know.
0: Then Constable Peterson went looking for witnesses who may have seen the plane flying by. And yes, several did. They noticed because it had gone up into a narrow, windy valley, a posted no-fly zone, and not on the flight plan. It buzzed a ski mountain outside town, and a nearby observatory with its massive radio telescopes.
3: I spoke to the fella there, and I said, what happens if somebody flies over? Does anything trigger an alarm or anything like that? And he said, oh yeah, he said, this is a no-fly zone over here. And there was a disturbance registered. He said that was a small airplane, because he said, we've seen him before.
0: But after that, no idea where the plane went. And there was no emergency locator transmitter on board, since it was a training aircraft and wasn't usually more than 25 miles from Vancouver.
4: Was one of the thoughts that you thought maybe they'd crashed in the bush somewhere and just...
3: Absolutely.
4: ...didn't survive?
3: Absolutely.
4: Everybody was looking for this plane.
3: That's right. Yeah.
5: The parties used it.
0: That very same summer Monday, a cub reporter, brand new, 22 years old, had just started working at the Vancouver Sun newspaper. Margot Harper heard about the missing plane, dug a little, and came up with the names, the people on board. Yaroslav Ambrosik, the pilot, known as Jerry, a 19-year-old who'd soloed just a year before, an emigre from Poland at the age of 10, and a Boy Scout with dreams of becoming a commercial airline pilot, and his passenger and girlfriend, 18-year-old Diane Babcock.
6: She was a very good student. She was a runner. She was set on a career in nursing. You know, she was ambitious and she was determined to be successful.
0: When Margot Harper started nosing around the high school from which Jerry and Diane had so recently graduated, she learned a theory was rapidly circulating here. A theory with an ancient and universal theme.
6: What emerged right away was the suggestion that they were kind of a Romeo and Juliet couple, that their families had been disapproving of their relationship, and the suggestion emerged that they were trying to run away together.
4: They were eloping.
6: That was the suggestion, that they, in fact, had been trying to get away from parental pressure,
4: sure,
6: from an unhappy social scene.
4: Yarick had this strong parental influence that he was trying to get away from, a father who was too tough on him or something. And she had a family that didn't want her involved with this Polish kid. And
6: from the wrong side of the tracks,
4: yeah,
6: et cetera. Yeah.
4: That's what made it Romeo and Juliet.
6: Indeed.
0: But according to Diane's family,
6: I spoke with Mr. Babcock, Diane's father, who soundly dismissed that theory and said that there was no reason that they would have had to elope. And if Jerry and Diane had wanted to be together, that they could have been together. And I remember thinking at the time, it didn't quite ring true. And I wondered whether Mr. Babcock was appealing to his daughter through the media to come home if she was out there somewhere, that everything would be okay.
4: Mm-hmm.
6: They were absolutely out of their minds with, you know, worry, desperation, fear. At that point, their daughter was simply missing. And so was Jerry. And so was the plane.
2: Then so it went. Families frantic with worry. Search and rescue missions flying all over British Columbia, wondering where those teenagers could have gone. And then a week later, everything changed with a strange and alarming phone call from New York City.
4: What was that like?
3: Stunning. I'm going, what?
5: Coming up.
7: One mystery solved. So many more not.
8: They're going to look for you, you know, forever. And they'll never find you.
5: When Dateline continues.
2: By the last days of August in 1982, Canadian search and rescue had been scouring the mountains for a week for probably a crashed airplane and the missing teenagers Jerry Ambrosek and Diane Babcock. But what happened then stopped them cold. Back in Vancouver, a close friend of the couple's had received a phone call. And it was hard to believe, but the call was said to be from the missing pilot himself, Jerry Ambrosek.
4: What did you think when you heard that?
6: I was just floored. I couldn't comprehend. I don't think anyone could.
3: When I first heard this, I'm going, you've got to be kidding me.
2: But it was true, at least according to the friend. A young man named Tom Pawlowski, who reported that Jerry had called him with an astonishing story. A story that explained what happened to that small plane they'd been looking for. The plane had been ditched, Jerry claimed to his friend. Crashed, on purpose, onto the surface of a lake across the border in Montana. And Diane was still in the plane, deep in the cold, cold water of Little Bitterroot Lake. And Jerry, in shock, he told his friend in that phone call, had fled the scene of the crash, calling his friend somehow now from a bus terminal in New York City.
6: I think one of the things that was so captivating about the story for everyone was, yeah, this notion that somehow this young couple could actually pull off this incredible, magical disappearing act. Mm-hmm. The idea that they'd successfully run away to be together, right? And that they had defied all odds and that they made it. And then you hear that, well, he's crashed the plane and her body's at the bottom of the lake and he's on the run. It becomes a completely different story.
2: But investigators and reporters alike wondered, was Jerry's friend Tom telling the truth about that phone call?
3: They put him to the polygraph, and he was to be found truthful.
2: All this was pre-internet, of course, and that's probably why the RCMP had no idea that a sheriff down there in Montana had just begun investigating an oil sheen on the water and reports of a stranger wandering the shoreline. And then, after that phone call from Jerry, the RCMP called the sheriff and told him about the young couple and the plane way down deep and the young woman still inside. Constable Peterson went to Montana to help out. And in Vancouver, the Mounties put a tap on Tom's phone, just in case Jerry called again. And sure enough, he did.
8: Hello, this Irish collect call to Tom Pawlowski from Lewis Gomez.
9: From where?
8: It's to Tom Pawlowski from Lewis Gomez in Dallas, Texas.
9: Right, yeah.
2: That Jerry would use an alias was strange, but that he was at a phone booth near this store in East Dallas, Texas? Wild.
9: Hi. What the hell are you doing here?
2: And then, as they talked, Jerry offered a version of the story that didn't sound much at all like the story of Romeo and Juliet and all the headlines.
9: Yeah, because I was going to shoot him because I guess he was in love with me or something like that.
10: Yeah.
9: But it wasn't because we both want to run away from home and, you know.
10: Why was it?
9: Because I wanted to get away, that's all. She just tagged along. And she says, you know, like, can't live without, you know, all this shit like that. And so that's why she went along.
2: Like he didn't really care what she did. But then, later, same conversation, Jerry said that losing Diane was like half of him dying.
9: She's gone. I mean, I'm alone. And I mean, I'm lonely.
2: Jerry was calling, he told his friend, to try to make sure Diane was found. But given the circumstances of Diane's death, he said he would not be coming home, would not turn himself in.
10: They find a plane with a dead body in sight.
9: Then that's right, it's murder. That's what it's going to be, so...
10: But you didn't kill her, so why should you, you know, why should somebody look for you?
9: I don't know why. You come, but look for me then. I don't want her to look for me.
10: Well, but listen, I mean, you can't be, you know, you don't want somebody to look for you for a thing that you didn't do.
9: I didn't do anything. It's not like I killed her. They can see there's no wounds on her of a knife or anything that I killed her.
2: But Jerry had already told Tom his decision was made. He wasn't coming home ever.
10: Why don't you come by, Jerry?
9: I told you I'm not coming back. Why?
10: Because that's stupid. Everyone's looking for you. Everyone. Because listen, they're going to look for you, you know, forever.
9: And they'll never find you.
4: Did you wonder why he wouldn't, once he lost his girlfriend, why he wouldn't kind of throw himself on the mercy of the court and come back and apologize and try to get on with his life?
3: I believe that too. And Tom, his friend, really, really worked on him to do that.
4: Yeah.
3: Because, you know, the longer you leave it, the worse it gets. The story gets bigger and bigger as to why you ran away, you know, and now it becomes more suspicious.
2: And a bigger story. So reporter Margot Harper embarked on her first international assignment to Little Bitter Root Lake, where they believe they were very close to finding the airplane and Diane.
6: And I remember thinking, and kind of hoping against hope, that somehow maybe she'd escaped somehow, mm-hmm. you know. I mean, it seemed inconceivable that the body in the plane could be anyone but her, but you just don't know until you actually see.
2: And see she did. She arrived at the lakeshore just in time to see the plane emerge from the water with that indelible image, the girl's hair stuck in the door, her long blonde locks wet from waving around in the water.
6: I remember looking at it and thinking, oh my God, you know, she looks like Ophelia from Hamlet. I remember just walking over to the plane and I looked inside and she was perfectly preserved. You know, the lake was so cold. She was kind of slumped over. My recollection is her head was against the side of the door. Her hair was streaming out, and she just looked like she was asleep.
4: You've never forgotten it?
6: No. That image, with her hair streaming out the window and coming out of that watery grave, is one that has really haunted me. I think almost like no other image in my career.
2: After Diane was taken away, the sheriff invited Margot back to the hangar to see what else was on the plane.
6: They had taken out a life raft, some kind of disguises, mm-hmm. survival gear. There was another duffel bag with sleeping bags and extra clothing. And it became, in that moment, crystal clear what the plan had been.
4: Mm-hmm.
6: It was clear that they were going to, you know, crash the plane, dump the plane.
4: Ditch it.
6: And jump into a life raft and make their way to shore and try to disguise themselves somehow. And so I filed a story the next day in the Vancouver Sun, which was front page, confirming the elopement theory, but it's hardly an elopement now, is it? It's something else. It's an escape fantasy, really.
2: But the reality? Diane was dead. And two law enforcement agencies from two countries were now at work to solve the mystery of what really happened at Little Bitter Root Lake.
5: Coming up...
11: He could have gotten her out of there.
1: Well, that's my opinion.
5: More questions about what happened and suspicion about why.
1: Did he really want to run away with her forever. If that's the woman I was going to elope with and I couldn't get her out of the airplane, you would have found me in it too.
12: When Dateline...
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2: It was when the Royal Canadian Mounted Police showed up that the mystery behind what happened at Little Bitterroot Lake finally, like the plane itself, emerged into something like clarity. Or at least, who was who and what they were doing there. The young pilot, 19-year-old Jerry Ambrosik. Jerry's girlfriend, 18-year-old Diane Babcock, descending in the plane to her death.
21: I remember it being so unbelievable. First of all, that a plane had landed in what I considered our family's lake, and that someone was killed, and that we had actually met the person who was flying that plane.
2: Now, Flathead County detectives set about trying to figure out exactly what happened when the plane came down, and how and why death came to poor Diane.
1: We concluded that she died by drowning.
2: Diane did have a broken collarbone, a fracture in her neck, and a bruise to the right side of her forehead, all most likely incurred when the plane hit the water. But they were all survivable injuries. Except, when they found Diane, she was still strapped in. So, maybe the seatbelt, instead of saving her life, helped end it. Maybe the buckle jammed. Pat Walsh is a retired detective. He was a deputy back then.
22: Her lap belt had flipped over, so the buckle was against her body, or she couldn't have reached it in a hurry without realizing.
23: And so the buckle had actually flipped around.
22: Yes, it flipped around, which is going to happen if it's a little bit loose and not cinched down tight.
2: But aside from that, the belt was not malfunctioning in any way.
1: It wasn't jammed, it wasn't locked.
2: And yet, it was obvious Diane did not even try to get it open. Not like you'd think a person would if her life depended on it.
1: One of the first things I checked during the autopsy was her fingernails. None of her nails were broke. There was no bruising or anything of the fingertips. And you just imagine yourself being in a craft that's sinking, and you're holding your breath, and you're scrambling. You know the belt's stuck. Yeah. You know, you can't get the belt free. I'd probably break my fingers trying to get the thing break. If nothing else, by straining, pulling just on the belt fruitlessly until you have to give it up, you know. So there was none of that. And I don't understand that today. Why did that happen?
2: And then suddenly, a new twist. Dan's doctor revealed to investigators that just days before the crash and her death, she'd had an abortion. So that raised Deputy Jim DuPont's antenna, especially given what Jerry had said in one of those calls to his friend, taped by the RCMP after the crash.
9: She went because I guess she was in love with me or something like that. And she says, you know, like, can't live without me and all this like that, right?
23: Anything go through your mind at that point?
1: Did he really want her to be there? Did he really want to run away with her forever? She is the one that was madly in love with him. It probably wasn't the same type of issue in reverse.
2: So maybe the crash presented an opportunity to not have a clingy girlfriend. Or maybe, as Diane's family would later claim, she was a vulnerable young woman afraid of being left by the only lover she'd ever had, and her emotions told her to get on board even if Jerry didn't really want her to. Jim, a pilot, remember, had been doing some informed thinking, and he figured Jerry would certainly have had time to save Diane's life if he wanted to.
1: I would guess you'd be lucky to get 5 minutes. You know, 5 minutes is a long time when you're in a hurry. You can do a lot of things in 5 minutes. You can get two people out of an airplane and get what you want out of it.
2: And if there was that much time, why didn't Jerry get her out of there? Why didn't he even take out the two-person rubber raft he'd stashed in the cargo compartment? A theory began to harden in the deputy's head.
23: He could have gotten her out of there.
1: Well, that's my opinion. My opinion is he could.
23: And you must have been thinking that at the time.
1: I was concerned of why, because I know he also got out with his equipment.
2: Oh, yes. Jerry's equipment. That duffel bag, wrapped in green plastic. He was seen with it on shore after the crash. It contained his clothes and money. Though they didn't know that for quite a while. $2,200 he and Diane, mostly Diane, had saved for the trip.
22: I thought it was very convenient that he got that bag and he wasn't able to get her out.
0: Convenient.
22: It's convenient for him.
0: Yeah. Not so convenient for her.
22: No.
1: We've all been 18 and in love, and we know how intense that is. If that's the woman I was going to elope with and run away with, and I couldn't get her out of the airplane, you would have found me in it too.
23: And that really was the heart of your belief that this guy had done it on purpose.
1: I think he took advantage of an opportunity and let her go down, or just didn't try.
23: Yeah.
1: And he saved himself and not her. I mean, one of the two things happened. I don't know how you could explain it any other way.
2: And there was one more thing troubling Jim DuPont, maybe more important than all the other clues. Namely, if Jerry Ambrosek didn't do anything wrong, why did he run? Not long after poor Diane was lifted out of Little Bitterroot Lake, she was laid to rest in a small family plot in a cemetery across the border in British Columbia. And in Montana, lawmen decided what Jerry did was a crime.

0: to the U.S., to south of the border.
1: I wasn't sure he wasn't in Mexico.
0: And more tragedy for Diane's father.
2: How much more can a family endure?
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2: Jerry Ambrosik was like a ghost, an apparition on the lakeshore, and then gone. Vanished into where? There was just one clue to where he may have reappeared, telephonically, at least.
3: Yes, I was collect call from Louis Gomez, Dallas, Texas.
2: A phone call placed from Dallas, Texas. That last phone call he made to his friend Tom was traced to a phone booth. You remember those, don't you? Long gone now, it was near a grocery store in East Dallas. Rick Hawk, one of the divers who'd pulled the plane out of the lake, was also a detective, and he was assigned to find Jerry. He knew about the phone booth, but
4: there wouldn't have been much of a guarantee he'd go back to that same phone booth.
5: Yeah.
4: And my sheriff wasn't about to send me down to Texas to sit on a phone booth for
5: God knows
4: an
5: how
4: unspecified
5: long.
4: Number of hours, days, weeks, months. He was an 18 or 17 or 18-year-old kid. He got all the way to Texas somehow and disappeared. I thought he was under a cactus someplace.
2: A reasonable assumption, one would think. It was like the guy just didn't exist. Months passed, then years. They kept looking, but with rapidly diminishing expectations. Jerry didn't contact anyone, far as they could tell.
6: I wasn't sure he wasn't in Mexico.
7: Certainly could have been. So it's sort of, what's the point of trying to chase around after a ghost?
6: Well, that's my job.
2: By 1991, 9 years after the crash, Deputy Jim DuPont had become the elected sheriff. And Jerry Ambrosik had joined the list of America's Most Wanted, appearing on several versions of the popular TV program, including Final Justice. He stayed on that very big deal list all the way through the 1990s.
6: About the third time it was featured on America's Most Wanted, I actually went back to D.C.
8: Well, what do you do when you take part in a show like that?
6: Well, my job was there to be on the phone in case a tip came in that sounded real, and none of the calls that came in were credible.
2: It was depressing. Without a tip, short of Jerry turning himself in, there was almost nothing for law enforcement to go on.
8: This was kind of a lost cause during your period as sheriff.
9: Oh, it was. I can remember we had

0: calls from Interpol even on some people called and said, hey, I think it's this guy, and they ended up not to be him.
1: In Canada, Diane Babcock's father called the RCMP once a week for years, and then once a month, hoping for news. It never came. Then, in 1999, 17 years after the crash, Diane's father and mother were driving to the cemetery where she was buried, as they had done so faithfully each year since her death. It was a bus that collided with them, smashed into their car. Diane's mother, Adele, was killed. She was 65.
2: They thought, how much more can a family endure?
1: By 2000, RCMP Constable Peterson retired.
3: Those unsolved cases stick with you.
2: They do.
3: In your line of work.
2: They do, yep. In fact, sometimes you wake up in the middle of the night thinking about them, long after.
1: And as the 25th anniversary of the crash closed in, with Sheriff DuPont pondering retirement after four terms, he wondered if what he considered the biggest case he couldn't solve would haunt him long after he took off the sheriff's star for good.
4: This case seemed to really get under his skin.
5: Jim spent a lot of time talking to the family. And whenever there was any communication with the victim's father, Jim would be the one that would talk to him. And he always tried to stay in touch with him.
3: Yeah, that'll certainly get you invested in a case if you know the family.
5: I felt he had a personal investment in it, yes.
1: But would Sheriff DuPont's investment ever pay off? And at what cost?
6: Coming up, she wanted an honest man.
7: Being deliberately untruthful really bothers me.
6: She ended up with a wanted man.
7: I was like, so what else have you lied to me about?
6: When Dateline continues. Returning to our story.
8: It was unbelievable.
6: It was also a mystery. A young couple, possibly eloping, ditched their small plane in a Montana lake.
9: They were kind of a Romeo and Juliet couple.
6: Diane was found dead in the sunken plane.
0: She just looked like she was actually sleeping.
6: But her lover, Jerry, had disappeared. And for decades, he's been a fugitive.
9: They were pretty sure he was heading to Mexico.
6: Now, a little white lie was about to lead to the astounding truth.
10: Did you confront him about these discoveries of yours?
7: I didn't want him to know I'd seen the article.
6: After 24 years, would the mystery finally be solved?
7: Should I make that call, or should I just let him be?
6: The incredible story.
11: Some people probably see it as a crime story. Some people see it as a love story. How do you see it?
6: Here again is Keith Morrison.
1: Diane Babcock died a terrible death, drowned in a frigid lake, trapped inside a ditched airplane. The pilot, her boyfriend, Jerry Ambrosik, was now a fugitive, wanted for negligent homicide in Diane's death. He had successfully done what few had ever pulled off. He disappeared without a trace, as if he were at the bottom of some lake himself.
9: I often wondered what happened to Jerry Ambrosik. Over the years, I had all kinds of theories. You know, probably the theory that was floating around the journalistic community here was that he was, a broken man sitting in a Mexican bar somewhere.
1: And then it was almost like it happens in the movies, a twist quite out of the blue. Once again, there was a woman. Gina Johnson was her name. This is about what happened back in 2006, 24 years after the Cessna 150 went down in Little Bitterroot Lake. Gina had gone through a divorce, and she had somewhat reluctantly made a decision to put herself out there online.
10: This getting online, was that a big decision for you?
7: My work schedule doesn't allow for a lot of going out and meeting new people.
1: When we met her, Gina worked for Texas Instruments in the Dallas area. What matters in our story is what she did for that giant semiconductor company.
7: My job is to help when they are bringing up a new technology on the line. They send our lab a sample. So it's my job to find very small, minute things that look off and then look closer.
1: Gina's job title? Technician in Failure Analysis.
7: I guess it's a good job for me because I do that in every aspect of my life.
10: Have you always done that?
7: Mm-hmm. I'm generally a very trusting person, but when something doesn't add up or it just looks off, I automatically feel the urge to look closer.
1: A kind of built-in BS detector, honed just then on the raw and recent wounds inflicted by a certain ex-mate's cheating lies. So, as she wrote in her online profile,
7: I hate dishonesty. Being deliberately untruthful really bothers me.
1: Anyway, men responded. And in the spring of 2006, one reply in particular caught her eye.
7: He had a nice picture. He was close to my age. At the time, I was 33. He wanted to find someone he was going to settle down with and have a family with and, you know, marry. And
10: saying all the right things.
7: In different order, you know. He seemed intelligent, and he seemed to like a lot of the activities that I would like.
1: And something else in that ad caught Gina's eye. The words, "I am honest and don't cheat or play games."
7: And I was like, oh, good, because that's very important to me.
1: So Gina and this guy, who had the rather vanilla-sounding name of Michael Smith, made dinner plans at a local restaurant.
10: And you met him there?
7: Yes, met him there. He drove a Viper.
10: He showed up in a Viper?
1: Even back in 2006, a Dodge Viper had a sticker price upwards of $80,000.
7: When I saw that, I thought, okay, it appears that he makes a good living.
1: So they were having dinner and, well, remember, Gina is a paid professional noticer.
7: And I noticed his class ring. So I took a closer look and it said he had a bachelor's in aerospace engineering.
10: Okay.
7: And I thought, well, that's odd.
1: What exactly made it odd? Well, Gina and Michael were supposedly about the same age, but Michael's class ring said he'd finished college around the same time Gina was finishing high school. So Gina, being Gina, she said something.
7: Wow, he must be pretty intelligent. And he just smiled really big.
10: And let it go?
7: And let it go. But that stuck in my head. Like, I just couldn't quite get it out of my head.
1: But as the days passed, they talked of all kinds of things, as people do at the fresh end of a relationship.
10: Did he talk much about his past?
7: He said that he had only been in love once, and that it was this girl that he had known from when he was a teenager, but that she had been killed in a horrible accident, and that he was just heartbroken over her loss.
1: In fact, they bonded, in a way, over their respective personal losses, more as just good friends, at least at first.
7: We didn't kiss for a couple of weeks.
10: Really?
7: Mm-hmm. Well, he was patient, and I appreciated that.
1: But when they did get intimate, Gina's radar went off again. Remember, Michael Smith had told her he was, what, 34?
7: Maybe into your 30s. Most people can still really maintain that youthful, I might be 20-something look. Okay?
10: Sure.
7: Speaking from experience, between those 30s and 40s, age just starts to do things to you.
10: Odd, isn't it?
7: Yeah. It doesn't seem to matter how good a shape you're in or whatever. There were those little things, The details, that he looked older than he actually was.
1: Gina didn't say anything then. Just pondered, silent in her heart. And then
7: we were going through the grocery store and he's talking about how good he looked for his age. And he's like, "Don't you agree?" And I looked at him like, "You want me to be honest with you?" "Well, actually, you look older than you say you are."
10: How'd he react to that?
7: he wasn't real pleased with that. We kept discussing this.
10: Yeah.
7: And he's like, well, actually, I am older. And then I was instantly enraged.
10: Well, I should think. You're the woman who loves honesty.
7: Yeah, because I'd been harping on how important honesty yeah. was to me the entire month that we'd been going out.
10: And he lied to you about his age.
7: And how much I hated being lied to. And I was like, okay, well, how old are you? And he said he was not 34, that he was actually 43.
10: So did you get up and walk out on him?
7: No, I griped at him. So what else have you lied to me about? Because if you've lied to me about that, what else have you lied
10: sure.
7: about? Did you lie about your name? Is Michael Smith even your real name?
10: Uh-huh.
7: And he just kind of hung his head and goes,
10: oh, boy.
7: And I was like, you're freaking kidding me.
1: Well, as you and I know, he certainly wasn't some guy named Michael Smith, was he?
6: Coming up, should she stay or should she go?
7: I was a little nervous about going on the trip.
6: And that was the easy decision.
7: Should I make that call or should I just let him be?
6: When Dateline continues.
1: Gina Johnson had held her suspicious tongue for one whole month. Gina, the detail noticer, didn't believe for a minute that the man she met online was just 34 years old. In fact, she had noticed multiple red flags in the story he had spun. Buttoned her lip about all of it. And then one day she couldn't hold back. She finally belled the cat. Careful what you wish for.
7: Okay, what's your real name? Tell me, what is it? And he told me.
10: What was it?
7: Jarek Ambrosik. I think he said he went by Jerry or something.
1: There it was, his real name, the man at the center of our mystery.
10: So why'd he change it to Michael Smith? Did he tell you?
7: No, he did not. And then all I could think of was how his profile had talked about how honest he was and how dishonest this was. And
10: if you ever needed red flags to tell you to walk out,
7: huge red flags.
10: That would be it.
7: Huge red flags. And
10: did you?
7: I didn't break up with him immediately, if that's what you're asking.
10: That's what I'm asking, yeah. So did you give him another chance?
7: Yeah. The next day I went to work and I actually Googled his real name.
10: Oh.
7: And the very first thing that came up was the story of the plane crash. Jarek was wanted.
10: What was it like to find that out?
7: That freaked me out. It said it was the longest running fugitive from America's Most Wanted.
1: Wanted, the article said, for negligent homicide in connection with the death of sweet young Diane, killed in the ditching of that plane all those many years ago.
7: It was pretty shocking.
10: Did you confront him about these discoveries of yours?
7: I didn't want him to know I'd seen the article.
1: Why not? Well, for one thing, Gina said she wasn't sure if he was guilty. And, she's not proud of this, she told us, but Mike, or Jarek, had invited her to come along on his business trip to Japan.
7: I was a little nervous about going on the trip because there was that thing in my head saying, is he somebody I need to worry about or really is he harmless?
10: But he liked you.
7: And he very much liked me and he had been nothing but nice to me.
10: Mm-hmm. But you didn't really want to believe that he had engaged in homicide?
7: Who do you want to...
10: Well, you know,
7: do you ever really
10: don't.
7: Want to believe that somebody's
10: no.
7: capable
10: so
7: of that?
10: Did you kind of fool yourself there?
7: No. No, I went in with eyes wide open.
1: But before the trip, Gina, she just couldn't not say something, could she? And Jerry took it well, she said. Not defensive, more wistful.
7: He talked about wanting to go back and be with his family again and being able to one day not have to hide his true identity. And I was like, well, if you're innocent, just go ahead and turn yourself in and go up there and, you know, I'll support you through it. I said, but I just can't see myself being with someone who's living a lie.
10: You of all people.
7: But he's like, no, I'm just not ready yet. I'm just not ready yet.
1: So, to Japan, they went.
8: Notice the netting around the top to keep the pigeons out of the rafters. Very clever.
1: Here Gina was in Kyoto, one of the world's most beautiful cities, especially during April, with the cherry blossoms in full bloom.
7: Oh, the place is gorgeous. And he took me to lots of great places. He was patient, but he did start to get impatient with me because I love taking pictures. Mm-hmm. And there was a lot of beautiful scenery in Japan, so I was snapping pictures most of the time.
10: Maybe you weren't paying quite enough attention to him.
7: Yes, towards the end of the trip, he started to get a little testy with me because I wasn't warming up to him.
1: And so, eventually, they had words. And the trip to the Far East went south. Mind you, Michael, Yerrick, ever the gentleman, willingly gave up his first-class seat home to Dallas, so Gina could experience flying up front on an international flight. But when the plane hit the ground, the relationship did too.
7: It really bothered me
10: that
7: someone could live this lie. And he was calm. He was cool about it. He said, well, if you ever change your mind, my door will always be open to you.
10: But it was a breakup.
7: It was a breakup.
1: Then, for a few months, Gina danced on the head of her dilemma.
10: Yeah, how often did you think about it?
7: All the time. I mean, in my head, I'm thinking, well, if he's innocent, why is he so hesitant to turn himself in? Should I make that call, or should I just let him be?
1: After all, he trusted her to keep his secret. But by that time, Gina had also read about Diane's family.
7: Her father has no closure. I would want the person who was there to be held responsible.
1: It just so happened that while Gina was mulling all this over, that sheriff up in Montana, Jim DuPont, set out on one last wistful vacation before he officially retired.
0: I was with a friend, and we were reminiscing over a beer where we were, and he asked me about, you know, is there any cases you're leaving behind that weren't solved or anything? And this case popped immediately into my brain, and I wish we had some answers to it. I wish we would have found him just to find out exactly what happened and what occurred.
1: Then Sheriff DuPont went back to his office to pack it all up, unaware that 1,800 miles south, a woman in the Dallas suburbs was about to present him with the ultimate retirement gift.
7: I picked up the phone and I was shaking. And I just left a message saying that I think I had been dating this suspect. And I said, you know, just give me a call and I'll talk to you about it.
1: And when the soon-to-be retiring sheriff got that message,
0: I almost fell out of my chair.
1: So, happy ending. All straightened out. Or maybe not.
6: Coming up, meet Michael Smith.
0: What went through your mind when you realized they've got me?
6: When Dateline...
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0: When Gina Johnson called the Flathead County Sheriff's Department about a certain ex-boyfriend, she didn't have to wait long for Sheriff Jim DuPont to return her call.
1: He sounded excited. He sounded very excited. And I guess that he knew I was telling the truth because I told him details that had not been published that Jarek had actually told me.
2: I don't know when I've last spoken to somebody who brought an end to an international manhunt before.
1: Really? I figured it happened all the time.
2: Yeah, that's right.
0: Didn't take long after that. Dallas PD found an old mugshot of this Michael Lee Smith. Turned out he'd been arrested twice for burglary back in those early years in Dallas.
3: And that photograph looked like his high school picture a lot.
0: So on a Wednesday morning in August 2006, 24 years after a Cessna 150 sank into the frigid depths of Little Bitterroot Lake, a team of plainclothes officers knocked at the door of an upscale house in Plano, Texas. And there he was.
4: A nice young guy in a polo shirt and asks if I'm Michael Smith. I go, yeah. Another guy jumps out on the side and puts a gun in my face.
0: This is Jarek Ambrosik, the fugitive so many had searched for, the man who pulled off the impossible and vanished for decades.
2: Did you know immediately the jig was up?
4: I did not know. I didn't know at first. I was very disoriented. And so what happened was the guy had a papers in his hands, and on top of the papers, it had my Jarek Ambrosik. And so when I saw that, I pretty much put the dots together pretty quickly.
0: He asked one of the officers to fetch the pet parrot he put out on the patio to catch the morning sun.
2: What went through your mind when you realized, okay, finally, they've got me?
4: I was fairly calm. I didn't really, you know, sort of process all this.
0: And then, just like that, he was in jail, in a padded cell, as he recalls it, deemed a suicide risk. But there was an upside. He got to call home to talk to his parents for the first time in nearly a quarter century.
2: What was that conversation like?
4: You know, surprisingly, it was very calm, and it was like nothing ever happened, almost.
2: What was it like to catch up with them?
4: It was amazing. They never sort of lost hope over the years. They never actually moved and switched houses and changed numbers because they always thought I would come back.
2: They never forgot you.
4: Never forgot me.
0: So why? Why did he, or he and Diane, decide they just had to run away in the first place? Why come up with that crazy plan? And why did he run after she was killed? How did he pull off his decades-long disappearing act? Well, that is quite a story. Straight out of a movie.
2: When people say, what is this story about? I mean, some people probably see it as a crime story. Some people see it as a love story. How do you see it?
4: Well, it's definitely a love story. And unfortunately, a tragic accident happened, and Diane ended up drowning, and I went into shock and lost basically out of my mind.
0: After he left that lake in Montana, he took a train to New York and then hitchhiked to Texas, where the man he was riding with stole the $2,200 Jarek had managed to save in one of those duffel bags when the plane went down. So there he was in Texas, totally destitute, hungry, homeless, hopeless. And then he met a guy who gave him a place to stay for free and told him how to get a new identity.
4: I went to a cemetery and found somebody that deceased that was like less than a year old. And so he would not have any record on him, dental records, doctor's records or anything.
2: But he was about your age?
4: He was about pretty close to my age. Michael Lee Smith, of all the names. Pretty generic name. And same day, went to the records building in Dallas and asked for a birth certificate. Here's his name. Here's his birth date. 5 minutes later, the guy came back with a certified copy stamped. No questions asked. So I had a birth certificate.
2: It would be a little harder these days.
4: I don't think you can do that these days.
0: But back then, he could. And he used that birth certificate to get a driver's license and a Social Security card and then a job as a carpenter and a GED. And eventually a degree from the University of Texas at Arlington, aerospace engineering. And then, hiccup.
4: When you start applying for security clearances with aerospace jobs, they're going to dig deep into your background, and I kind of knew that they would probably find I'm not Michael Smith. And so I kind of pretty much decided the time to switch into and get into computers.
0: He turned out to be quite an entrepreneur. His tech support private lesson web design company made lots of money.
2: You had a nice big house. You had, what, two or three cars?
4: Yeah, I had a couple of cars.
2: Viper?
4: Yeah, it was toys. It was a lot of hard work over the years, and eventually sort of the work sort of became the salvation.
0: Eventually, he landed Honda Racing as a client, and with a U.S. passport now, he traveled the world, including that trip to Japan with Gina that we told you about.
5: Big water spout.
0: And then, a few months after their breakup, those officers were at his door, and he was in the clink.
2: Was there kind of a light bulb moment? Oh,
4: yeah. First few days, I figured out the only person that actually knew about my past that would do anything would have been Gina.
2: So was this relationship revenge?
4: That's what it looked like to me.
2: Was it a blessing in disguise, though?
4: It was. As crazy as it sounds, you know, and after 24 years living as Michael Smith, I finally got my family back again.
0: But blessing or not, remember, there was a steep penalty waiting to be paid. Yarik Ambrosik was facing a charge of negligent homicide back in Montana. And no matter that he'd matured into that sleek and polished business owner in Plano, Texas, he was facing as much as a decade in the very humble confines of a state prison.
6: Coming up.
4: We did something stupid. This was not my idea. This was not just me. And that's not negligent homicide.
6: The pilot tells his story.
4: I'm laying halfway in the water, halfway on the wing, with my arm trying to open, hold the door open, and trying to reach in to get Diane.
6: When Dateline continues.
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0: It was a headline-making moment that September of 2006, when Yerrick Ambrosik, ex-fugitive, was escorted off the plane in Kalispell, Montana.
1: I remember looking at the wire late in the afternoon one day. I'm like, what? And it was just unbelievable. The fake name, the career as a successful software developer. It was the furthest thing from what I had imagined as Ambrosik's fate.
0: Sure. Wasn't a broken man in a Mexican bar at all.
1: He wasn't a broken man in a Mexican bar at all.
0: Ambrosik was marched through the airport and into the custody of an eagerly awaiting Sheriff Jim DuPont.
2: I just sort of actually wanted to physically see what he looked like. And
3: you've been thinking about him all these years.
2: Yeah, I've been thinking about him a lot. You could tell he was intelligent. My opinion, he's a sociopath, but I don't know if he's got any feelings or not, but they certainly didn't pick up any from him.
3: You believe he's a sociopath?
2: Yeah, you know, there's good sociopaths and bad sociopaths, and I don't believe he's got feelings. How do you lose your mom, your dad, your family, your friends, and your loved one at the bottom of the lake? I don't get it. I guess I'll never will.
0: It was pretty obvious the sheriff didn't exactly hold Yerrick in high regard. But there was a legal question now. The charge would be negligent homicide. Could put Yerrick in the Montana State Prison for 10 years.
4: In Montana, negligent homicide, you do something really stupid that could cause the death of a person, and sure enough, somebody dies. Negligent homicide.
5: Well, we did something stupid. This was not my idea. This was not just me. And that's not negligent homicide. That's, you know, two kids in love did something stupid. This is what it comes down to.
0: So Yerrick pleaded not guilty, dug in his heels. Chuck Watson was his defense attorney.
6: The word homicide was extremely problematic for Yerrick. I mean, he takes responsibility for the fact that he screwed up landing the airplane. And he takes responsibility for the fact that he shouldn't have left. But I guarantee you that he hasn't gotten over her death to this day.
7: Do you see this as a Romeo and Juliet story?
6: There's an element of that in the case. These are two young people who thought they were star-crossed and decided to take their future into their own hands.
0: Exactly, said Yerrick. The sheriff and prosecutor were so determined it was homicide, but it wasn't anything like that. And he clammed up, let the lawyers do the talking, waited for the consequences. Now, sitting with us here, years later, he was finally ready to give his account in public for the first time of where their crazy idea came from and just what happened when it all went wrong. Here goes.
5: You know, we just two crazy kids in love, and there's some barriers, I guess, in our relationship that we saw that's going to be difficult to overcome. We ended up watching this movie called Tarzan the Ape Man and also Apocalypse Now. And so we came up with this crazy plan to elope and live in a jungle, survive off the land.
0: That's nuts.
5: It is nuts, if you think about it.
0: It didn't seem nuts at the time.
5: It did not.
0: Where did you plan to end up?
5: South America is what the goal was.
0: You hitchhike down there or something?
5: Hitchhike, taking buses, yeah. Back then, the borders were not as strict. So we already passed the Canadian-U.S. border by that time, so it was just a matter of the U.S.-Mexico border and onwards.
0: The idea of ditching a plane came to him while taking flying lessons. They'd land on water and get out before the plane sank.
5: They take the dinghy, put the bags in the dinghy, get in it, row to shore, the plane sinks, and nobody knows any better.
0: But as they were getting ready to go, that summer of 82, there was a hitch. Diane got pregnant.
5: It just sort of happened. So we ended up, she went to a doctor, and then they aborted the baby, and it was a few days before actually we took off. So I asked her, we actually went to the theater the night before, and I said, how are you feeling? Stuff finishes them, 110%, good to go.
0: So on Sunday, August 22nd, 1982, they went to the Vancouver airport, rented that Cessna 150, and, full of excitement, flew east to Penticton, where they hung around all afternoon and then fooled people a bit when they flew north before turning around to head southeast into Montana.
8: How did you prepare for landing on the lake, the two of you?
5: Before we took off, we ended up switching our clothes to swim clothes. We distribute everything to two bags.
0: and 3 hours later they were flying on fumes as they descended in the near dark toward the shimmering surface of Little Bitterroot Lake.
4: As you were coming in for a landing, you must have been pretty nervous.
5: Sure, nobody practices landing on water on a fixed-wheel aircraft.
0: He slowed to stall speed. He took off his seatbelt, figured his grip on the controls would hold him in place. Diane kept her seatbelt fastened, lap belt and shoulder harness. And then,
5: when this wheels hit the water, it was like hitting a cement wall.
8: And suddenly you're in some cold water.
5: Cold water, and I remember tasting blood, and so it was blood in my nose, blood in your mouth.
8: Could you see anything?
5: No, it was outside's pitch black. It's worse even underneath the water, so I'm spinning around trying to orient myself. Once I stabilized and I came to the surface, I yelled out, you know, Diane, where are you? Are you okay? And then from there, she said, yeah, I just can't get my seatbelt off.
8: She probably didn't say it quite so calmly.
5: No, she was actually fairly calm, I believe.
0: Desperately, he said he tried to get to her, unaware that when the plane hit the water, as shown in this animation, it flipped. So he ended up behind the airplane. And when he struggled through the water to what he thought was the passenger door where Diane was, he was actually on the wrong side across the plane from where Diane was hanging upside down, trapped in her lap seatbelt.
5: By the time I got to the door and got to try to open it, and when it did open and the water started rushing in, the plane was almost completely underneath the water because of the broken up windshield and the side door windows. I'm laying halfway in the water, halfway on the wing, with my arm trying to open, hold the door open and trying to reach in to get Diane. And then all of a sudden the plane just submerges below the water. And that's how it ended.
0: The plane did not float. It sank in mere seconds. Diane couldn't get out of her seatbelt, he said. And he couldn't help her because there simply wasn't time.
5: 15, 20 seconds, the plane went down.
0: His last glimpse of Diane was not that haunting image of her hair in the airplane's door. No one knows how that happened. No, the last he saw of Diane, he said, the sight he cannot stop seeing, is Diane trapped in her seatbelt, upside down and sinking, and calling out for him to save her.
8: What was that like?
5: Horrifying. It was
8: watching go down there with her inside.
5: It was 20 seconds before, we're the two most happiest people in the world, and my life was just torn to pieces at that moment. You know, we never ever anticipated something like this.
8: What did you do right then when that plane went down?
5: I was hoping somehow she would be able to get that seatbelt off. So I'm swimming around just to see if I can, maybe she'll pop up somewhere that she got the seatbelt off and came up.
0: But she did not. No, he said the only thing that floated up was that one duffel bag, the one containing his clothes and the $2,200 they'd saved for the trip, a fact pointed to by many law officers as suspicious.
8: They would say, why did he only get his clothes and the money and let her clothes go sinking down to the bottom of the lake?
5: Just random luck.
8: Law officers will say there's no accident in life. Things are either on purpose or they don't happen.
5: Yeah, well, you know, people always speculate, but it was just a random, by chance.
0: Speculate. That's what people did, all right. That a man who truly loved her might have tried harder, might have sacrificed.
8: Afterwards, this became a problem for some of the people who were looking into the incident because numbers of them would say, God, if that was me, I would have done anything. I would have drowned if I had to. I would have got into that plane. I would have got her out of there. I would have saved her somehow, even if I died in the process. Why all didn't right. you do that?
5: Easy to do that when you're sitting on a couch with a cup of coffee, but not so easy when you've got 15, 20 seconds and the plane is sinking in front of you and you can't open the door. When you do open the door, the plane's almost completely underwater. And people just don't visualize and picture what this was and how quickly this happened.
0: What took over then, he said, was overwhelming, numbing shock.
5: My limbs were starting to get numb, and I could barely do the paddling in order to stay afloat. So I ended up, I didn't take that one back, paddling doggy style, and got to shore and spent the next few days in shock.
0: And in shock, he ran, he said, around the country for weeks, to New York City, and finally to Dallas, where turning himself in seemed like a very bad idea. Does that sound like Romeo and Juliet? Or something else altogether?
9: Coming up.
6: The only thing that they can prove beyond reasonable doubt is that he left, that he ran away.
9: Justice delayed or justice denied?
8: This is one of those kind of cases where really you're the only person on the planet who knows the truth.
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0: Trying a criminal case more than a quarter century old is a tall order. Memories fade, witnesses die. A fact not lost on Yerrick's defense attorney, Chuck Watson.
1: If you take this case apart, the only thing that they can prove beyond reasonable doubt is that he left, that he ran away.
2: He just made the wrong decision.
1: He did make the wrong decision, but it was an understandable decision, a forgivable decision.
0: Not surprisingly, Diane Babcock's family was pushing hard for a prison sentence. They did not believe Diane was some actress in a Shakespearean love tragedy. They did believe she was an unwilling participant who did not live to tell her side of the story.
3: This is one of those kind of cases where, really, you're the only person on the planet who knows the truth.
4: Sure.
3: Mr. Babcock was hoping that you would spend at least 10 years in prison. He quite understandably and naturally wanted to blame somebody for the death of his daughter, and there you were. Could you understand why he felt that way?
4: No. I find their attitude almost appalling. This was not some crime that you see on TV. This was two people in love, eloping, and an accident happened.
0: In May 2007, after Yerrick had spent 9 months in the county jail, the prosecutor cut a deal. He dropped the charge of negligent homicide, and Yerrick agreed to plead guilty to criminal mischief and criminal endangerment. The sentence, 10 years on each count, suspended, which meant he would not spend a single day of that sentence behind bars in Montana.
2: Did he go, yay, let's take this?
1: No, not at all.
2: What did he do? What did he say?
1: Well, I mean, it didn't really change anything for him except what was going to, you know, happen to him. It didn't absolve him from the sense of responsibility that he'd been carrying for, you know, nearly 30 years for the death of somebody who he cared a lot about and for the suffering that he caused other people, primarily her family and his family.
0: The county attorney acknowledged that Diane's family didn't like the outcome, but alas, what could he do?
5: Their belief, if true, means that she was essentially kidnapped and murdered. And that is a terrible burden for a family to deal with over the loss of a child. And if I were dealing with a prosecutor who felt otherwise, I wouldn't be happy with him either.
0: Dan's family declined our requests to take part in this report. And Sheriff DuPont is no longer with us. He died in 2012. But in his last years, he grew close to the Babcocks. And he spoke for them as much as for himself.
6: It was a tragedy to that family. We could have executed Jerry Ambrose and it wouldn't have helped them.
2: They needed to see some kind of justice done.
6: They needed to see some, yeah, and they didn't.
0: Mind you, Yerrick Ambrosek's legal troubles weren't over. Shipped back to Texas he was to face federal charges, including passport fraud. After all, he'd gotten a U.S. passport under a false name, Michael Lee Smith. But again, after another 4 months behind bars and some stiff fines, Yerrick was set free.
6: The federal government, in their wisdom, for punishment, deported him back to where it all started, to Vancouver. So he got a free ride home.
0: To the very place he and Diane so desperately sought to escape as teenagers, where no criminal jeopardy awaited. A theft charge he'd faced for essentially stealing that airplane had long since been dropped by Canadian authorities. Yerrick Ambrosek was on final approach to freedom, back where it all began.
6: Does it feel like home?
4: It does, especially now with my parents and my sister and her kids being here. It's definitely home.
6: It's a very interesting life you have now. These pieces that none of them seem to belong together, and you have to put that one over here and this one over here.
4: Like, I'd lived like in 24 years as Michael Smith, and I think it was a model U.S. citizen when I did do that. I mean,
6: fake U.S. citizen.
4: Well, but nonetheless, I made lots of money, and then I paid lots of taxes, so I was exemplary citizen, model or fictitious, whatever you call it.
0: Still, even after all this time, there are questions. Did he truly love Diane and do all he could to save her? Were they eloping? After all, there was that phone call to his friend Tom when Yarick said Diane was just tagging along.
7: I went because I was going to shoot him because I guess he was in love with me or something like that.
8: I mean, how do you explain all that?
4: I don't.
8: It's there. It's part of the record. It supports their theory that you're a really bad dude who killed his girlfriend and now, you know, saying I was in love, it was Romeo and Juliet.
4: Right. Well, I said people read anything they want into it, but the only way I can explain this is the shock that I was in.
0: And you know, a lot of people still don't believe you and probably won't believe you even when you go chapter and verse through the whole story.
4: Sure.
0: And how much you did love her. They still won't believe that.
4: And, you know, all I can do is tell him what happened and how it happened. The rest I can't control.
0: He wrote it all down, every bit of his story, in a book he published called A Tear in My Life, The Brutal Truth, to set the record straight, he said. And he created an elaborate website with all the documents from his cases, all of them. He's an unusual person, is Yarick Ambrosik, stubborn, particular, hooked on the tiniest of details.
9: Was he a crazy man? Was he a monster? Was he Romeo? Was he a grief-stricken boyfriend? You just don't know.
0: Does it help to tell his story? Does he feel responsible, guilty? If you're Yarick Ambrosik, it's complicated.
10: You said you were a lifelong Catholic. Is it important to you to feel somehow forgiven for this?
4: You know, I'm not expecting anybody to forgive me. You know, I know what happened, and I, you know, unfortunately, I lost something very precious to me, and we could have a great life together, but that ended that night. But getting people to accept that, I don't think it really matters to me.
0: And if we can believe him, he is still deeply in love with his teenage sweetheart, that innocent young woman who entrusted her fate to her Romeo, Diane of the vision so haunting, who rose from the lake as if merely asleep, Diane, so long in her grave.
11: That's all for now. I'm Lester Holt. Thanks for joining us.
12: I have no memories. No voice, nothing. I want to know what happened to my mom.
13: I didn't think it was an accident.
14: When did the whispers start?
15: Immediately.
13: I believe she'd been murdered.
14: Who? Why?
13: I don't know.
15: There was a dark business going on at this nightclub.
16: Do you still want to talk to me about what happened that night?
14: You're going to be holding the skull itself in front of the jury.
17: It was a sacred thing for us to do.
12: I thought we were finally getting justice.
13: I was absolutely shocked. I was shocked.
12: If you have a feeling in your gut and in your heart, fight. And don't ever give up.
11: A heart-stopping new turn in a heartbreaking story. Here's Dennis Murphy with Return to the Lonely Road.
14: A few feet from the city limits of Toledo, Ohio, a car swings around the corner onto a desolate stretch of road. It's dark, wee hours, just stabs of light spilling from the houses. Most people are asleep. He could so easily have missed her lying in the grass on the side of the road, her knees drawn up to her chest, barely breathing. At first, he drove right by her, the story went, then doubled back for a closer look. And though no one could know it at the time, what he found would launch a 30-year journey for one lonely child.
12: There's all these whys that have not been answered. Why was she forgotten about for all these years?
14: A daughter determined to find out what happened that night. What's making you go forward? Why not just let it be?
12: Something inside of me just wouldn't stop.
14: No matter how ugly the truth. She's knocking on every door, she's ringing every phone. Did you wish she weren't doing it, Toby? A daughter who wasn't afraid to make enemies. You are his nemesis.
12: Mm-hmm. And I'll never go away.
14: Brittany Stork grew up in Oregon, Ohio, a comfortable town perched on the edge of Lake Erie. where weekends meant lawnmowers, church, and softball games.
18: What are you happy doing? What makes you want to pop out of bed in the morning as a child?
12: I danced.
14: Brittany felt loved, safe, until one afternoon in kindergarten when her teacher asked her a question.
12: She asked me, you know, how did your mom die? Was she in a car accident? I think I was like 5. And I remember getting really teary-eyed and going, I don't know what you're talking about. So I went home crying and asked my mom, what is she talking about?
14: It was a horrible way to realize the person she called mom was actually her grandmother. To be told that her real mother, 19-year-old Dana Rosendale, died in a car accident. Dana was a stranger to her.
18: Do you have so much as a memory of your mother's smile or her touch?
12: Mm-mm. None. I have no memories. No voice, no nothing. I was only 8 months old when it happened, so.
14: Brittany badgered Dana's older sister, Aunt Deb, for stories.
18: So when the curious little girl asked you, the aunt, tell me about my mother, what do you say?
9: She was a beautiful woman, you know. She loved life.
14: And adored her baby girl. Dana was barely an adult herself, just 18, when she got pregnant.
9: She loved that little girl to death. She was just a great, great mother.
14: And just like Brittany, Dana loved to dance. When she wasn't at home with baby Brittany or studying, Dana sometimes headed to the Southside Roxy, a nightclub across town. That's where she'd gone a few hours before she was discovered fatally injured, lying on the side of the road. But Aunt Deb didn't tell Brittany much about that night.
18: Did you talk about her last hours? Did she know what had happened to her?
9: No.

0: So I read through that one, and then there was another one.
1: Shocking to read about her mother's death in black and white. The articles didn't describe a car accident so much as her mother's battered body lying on a lonely roadway, and perhaps most disturbing.
0: Dana Rosendale's death ruled undetermined.
1: The coroner had told the local newspaper he wasn't sure Dana died in an accident. He couldn't rule out foul play. Stunning news to Brittany.
0: At that time, I was so mad that everyone lied to me. And it was just a whirl of emotions.
1: Brittany wondered if her family had been hiding a secret darker than she'd imagined, that perhaps her 19-year-old mother had been murdered.
2: How did Dana die? Did the mystery die with her when we return?
3: It wasn't a murder weapon. They just had her body.
4: Just had stories and a victim right on the side of the road.
3: Right.
2: And years later, Brittany demands the truth from someone who might know, but hits a dead end.
4: Did he say, okay, you're old enough now, I can tell you a more complete story?
0: He said, you're not ready.
2: When Dateline continues.
1: Year-old Brittany Stork felt betrayed.
0: I was just so mad at everybody. It was just, leave me alone and you can't tell me what to do. You know, you lied to me.
1: Brittany didn't know what to believe anymore. First, her family had hidden her mother's death from her altogether. Then they told her it was a tragic car accident. Now it seemed as though that might not be the truth either. The newspaper articles she tracked down hinted at something much more suspicious. She sent a copy to her dad, Toby. He'd been in an on-again, off-again relationship with her mom at the time of her death.
0: And I can't remember what I wrote on it, but I know that it wasn't a very nice message.
4: What's up with this, basically?
0: Yeah. Huh? You know, I think I actually told him I hated him.
4: Did he say, okay, you're old enough now, I can tell you a more complete story?
0: He said, you're not ready.
4: You're not ready, still?
1: Brittany wasn't sure her dad would ever tell her. He wasn't around much during her childhood. His parents were the ones who'd taken her in as a baby, raised her. They wouldn't talk about the past much either. So the teen started rifling through family photo albums, old letters tucked into drawers.
4: Brittany, you're becoming kind of a detective in this thing. What's making you go forward? Why not just let it be?
0: Something inside of me just wouldn't stop.
1: As Brittany started searching for the truth, Aunt Deb says the very image of Brittany's mom was much closer than the little girl knew. All she had to do was look in the mirror.
3: You look at Brittany, and it takes your breath away because she's like a little clone.
1: Dana and Deb had grown up the Rosendale sisters in 1970s Toledo. On summer evenings, you could find them twirling batons in their backyard, tossing them high above their heads.
3: We twirled in parades and marched in a marching band called the Ambassadors.
1: Deb, the older sister, was more serious, more competitive. Dana, the baby, was outgoing, more interested in Barbies and makeup and her friends.
4: Where was her life headed?
3: She had a lot of goals. She wanted to own a boutique, get a job, be successful, have a good life.
4: But she never got there.
3: Never got there.
1: Everything came to a halt Labor Day weekend 1982. Deb was away camping with her family when she got word that Dana had been found lying on the side of the road about 8 miles from the dance club where she'd gone with a friend.
3: And I needed to get to Toledo as soon as possible. She was in critical condition.
1: While Deb raced to the hospital, rookie detective Bob Bratton raced to the scene where Dana had been found. It was his first big case.
5: So you pull up, what do you see?
6: The squad is still there, the rescue squad. And there are people, of course, congregated at this point.
1: Among them, a young man named Russell Atkins, who'd first spotted Dana lying there in the dark.
6: He said, I was driving by, I seen something, thought it was a body. I turned around, he showed me where he turned around, and came back, and sure as heck it was. Now, he said, I immediately went up to some homes, knocked on the doors to try to seek some help.
4: Makes sense.
6: Yes. So I talked to the people that he talked to, confirmed that story at least, and I got, of course, his name, his address, and all that, and I didn't need him anymore.
4: What did you think you had?
6: I really wasn't sure, to be honest with you. I didn't know if I had someone hit by a car, or was she thrown from a vehicle. I really had no

0: idea.
1: So the detective headed to the hospital to talk to Dana's family members who were gathering by her bedside.
2: She was unconscious.
3: Tubes, bandages, machines.
2: Ventilator. She had severe swelling in her face.
3: Even though she was unconscious, were you talking to her?
2: Or? Absolutely. You know, begging her to wake up. You know, I can remember grabbing her hospital gown and saying, you know, wake up. Just wake up. Just open your eyes, you know. Open your eyes.
1: But she didn't. She couldn't. Detective Bratton started asking questions in the waiting room. Who'd seen Dana that night? At what time? Toby, Dana's boyfriend and Brittany's dad, wanted no part of it.
0: He learned I was a detective. I ain't talking to you. I don't need to talk to you. He started walking away from me. So I latch on to him. I bring him back. And we exchange some words.
1: Eventually, Toby calmed down. He said Dana had gone to the Southside Roxy without him. He said he'd stayed back at their apartment for an early night. As the detective made his rounds, Dana's mother was inconsolable.
2: She was in pieces. Dana was her, you know, Dana was the baby of the family.
1: 6 days later, Dana died. Her family was shattered.
2: You never heal from this, ever, ever. You grieve and you're angry and then you grieve, but you never get over it.
1: And beyond that unquenchable grief, something else lingered too. Questions about how Dana died. Other than Dana's serious head wound, Deb says she saw no other injuries, and that gave her pause.
2: I can remember being in that room, and the neurologist said that it was like taking a baseball bat and swinging for a home run and hitting her in the back of her head. That's, you know, the extent of her injuries.
1: Deb didn't believe her sister's death could be explained away as a tragic accident, and she wasn't alone in her doubts.
3: How did the investigators regard what had happened to Dana at that point?
2: It was a.
3: Did they think it was an accident and trying to prove otherwise?
2: No, they didn't think it was an accident because everything was just suspicious.
1: But after a few months, the investigation seemed to just sputter out.
2: There wasn't a murder weapon. They just had her body. Technology is different in 1982.
3: No cell phones, no GPS. Just had stories and a victim on the side of the road.
2: Right.
1: Many years later, as she watched Dana's daughter, now a teenager, trying to find out about her mom's mysterious death, Aunt Deb wondered if she should have pushed police harder.
3: Do you beat yourself up about that?
2: Sure I do. Sure I do.
3: For not staying on top of the detectives?
2: Absolutely. You know, I have a lot of guilt.
1: Fear, too. Because as she watched her niece trying to piece together the decades-old puzzle, she worried what Brittany might uncover. And at what cost?
4: Coming up, Brittany goes right to the top and isn't going to stop.
5: I basically said, I either want someone to investigate what happened to her, or I want her file and I'm going to take it somewhere else.
4: When Dateline continues.
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1: Watson, you're always so plugged in.
2: Brittany Stork was motherless, angry, haunted by the loss of her mother. Her Aunt Deb wished she could stop the hurt.
3: What was taken from her, Deb?
4: Her mother, a mother's love. There can't be anything worse. There's nothing worse. There's nothing worse than losing your mother's love.
3: She was always raised comfortably, had food and shelter
4: yeah.
3: and clothes and
4: yeah,
3: toys.
4: Yeah, but it's not the same. It's not the same to have your mom, who's your best friend, when you grow up as an adult. It's gone.
2: Deb says Brittany's father wasn't there for her either. Toby was in and out of prison during her childhood, serving time for theft, assault, domestic violence. And before she died, his relationship with Dana had been a rocky one.
4: It was kind of like a can't live with you, can't live without you type of relationship.
2: Brittany had heard some of the stories about him over the years, his temper, the fights with her mom. When she was 15, she cut Toby off.
5: I turned in to, you know, just kind of severing the relationship with my dad.
3: So he was out of your life virtually from that point on?
5: Yes.
2: And yet somehow, amid all this loss, Brittany kept going. She graduated from high school, fell in love, and at the age of 19, found out she was going to have a baby girl.
5: I wanted to name my daughter Dane. I don't know why. And everybody cried. And I understand, because I don't think now I could call her Dana. It would be hard.
2: Brittany settled on Dana as a middle name instead. And as she began to raise her daughter, her mother's death receded ever so slightly into the background. That is until 2006, more than 20 years after Dana died. Brittany was serving jury duty at the local courthouse when a sudden impulse took hold.
5: And one of the days on the lunch break, I just walked into the Lucas County Prosecutor's Office and the girl asked if she could help me. And I said, I need to talk to somebody. My mom was murdered.
2: Brittany was given the number of an investigator in the prosecutor's office in neighboring Wood County. That was the county where her mother had been found.
5: He said, you know, I'm sorry. There's a statute of limitations. You know,
3: people
5: blah, blah,
3: have died. Memories have faded.
5: Right.
3: This is a long time ago.
2: But Brittany's desire to uncover the truth couldn't be so easily extinguished. She knew she needed to keep pushing. So she marched into the police department that had first handled her mom's case and demanded to see the police chief.
3: You're just cold walking in on these people.
5: Mm-hmm. And I basically said, I either want someone to investigate what happened to her or I want her file and I'm going to take it somewhere else.
2: A detective promised to see what he could find out. But apart from the odd phone call, Brittany says it felt like her mom's case went nowhere. And before she knew it, months turned into years. Brittany's life moved on. Married now, she had another baby. She was a dance teacher. Then one day she ran into the original detective who'd worked her mom's case.
6: I'm at a restaurant with my wife eating, and this lady comes up to me, and I didn't know her, didn't recognize her, and she says, Mr. Braddon, I'd like to talk to you. Well, sure, sit down.
5: And I said, I'm Dana Rosendale's daughter. And all three of their mouths about dropped to the table. And I said, I want to know what happened to my mom.
2: Bratton remembered the case, but was no longer a detective in the department.
5: And he just said, you know, you need to keep pushing. And that's all he'd say.
2: So she did. Brittany says she began calling the prosecutor's investigator every week like clockwork. And amazingly, he started showing some interest in the case.
5: And he'd say, you know, nothing new or...
3: You're looking for a killer.
5: Right.
3: Is he looking for a killer or just trying to find out what happened?
5: I think at that point at first, he was just trying to put the pieces together.
2: It wasn't going to be easy. What Brittany didn't know was that Detective Bratton had done a fair bit back in the day, chasing down leads, trying to make sense of it all. But interview tapes, crime scene photos, evidence, most of that was missing.
7: What happened? All those boxes, the interviews, the pictures, the measurements, it seems like it disappeared, just vanished.
6: To the average person, that's probably unexcusable, and why did it happen? it is possible somebody looked at that, looked at the date, and thought,
7: moldy oldy, huh?
6: We can get rid of that.
2: Now that investigators were taking a fresh look at the case, they needed to rebuild what had been lost, to track down key witnesses and interview them again. That included paramedic Ron Billings, since retired.
8: She was laying on her right side in the a semi-fetal position.
2: Billings had been one of the first on the scene that night. What he found has haunted him, he says, for more than 30 years.
8: I see her laying on the side of the road in between the pavement and the sidewalk. I put my hands behind her head and we roll her over, and my hands come out and they're full of blood.
2: The paramedic told the investigator he had worked hundreds of traffic scenes, but had never seen anything like this in an accident. Someone with a massive head injury, but not much more.
8: We were first checking to see if she was hit by a car.
9: She could have been popped and then ran into the...
8: Which would have had more blood and lower extremities and things of that nature. She didn't have any of that, nor were her clothes out of place. They were intact and not disheveled.
9: Why did this thing stick with you?
8: Because it was out of the ordinary. It wasn't the normal type of call. Women aren't just laying at the side of the road almost brain dead.
2: But this wasn't new information to authorities. If investigators back then hadn't been able to figure out what really happened to the young woman, could a new team break the case? Or were they 30 years too late?
10: Coming up, rumors of dark doings at a nightclub.
11: A lot of music, a lot of lights, a lot of people.
12: There was a dark business going on at this nightclub.
7: Drug deals, hand-to-hand deal?
12: Girls dating for money, after-hour parties.
10: And a possible suspect, the man who gave Dana a ride home that night.
7: Now we're into the mystery of what happens next, huh?
9: Correct.
10: When Dateline continues.
2: Brittany Stork had done the unexpected, persuaded law enforcement to dust off a 30-year-old case file, her mom's.
7: She is a force of nature, I think.
11: She is.
2: Doug Kinder is an investigator in the prosecutor's office. When he inherited the case from another investigator, he also inherited those weekly phone calls from Brittany checking up on him.
7: Give me some adjectives to describe Brittany.
11: Determined, unrelenting, tough.
7: Was she tough to deal with? Was she?
11: No, not at all.
7: A squeaky wheel you wish would go away?
11: No, she just wanted answers.
2: Kinder needed to know if the original detective had looked into anyone back in the day. When he cracked open the thin case file, this is what it told him. Where Dana's body had been found. Who found her, that young man who'd been driving by in his car. And one lead that hit close to home. A story that Dana's mother wanted Toby to leave the hospital because she thought he had something to do with Dana's death.
11: There were a lot of people pointing fingers at Toby over the years.
7: If you went down to the diner and asked what happened to Dana, a lot of people would have told you Toby killed her.
11: That is correct.
2: Family members told detectives Toby had a temper, and the couple fought a lot.
11: There were some accusations that there was a turbulent lifestyle between Dana and Toby, and that there may have been some violence in that.
2: But Toby denied he had anything to do with whatever happened to her that night. He said he was at home asleep.
7: Toby, when did the whispers start?
12: Immediately.
7: About your involvement?
12: Immediately.
7: A lot of members of her family think that you're the killer here.
12: Yes.
2: Toby says Dana's family had never approved of his relationship with her. He was a rough-and-tumble character, 4 years older than she, fond of boxing and motorcycles.
12: There was Evel Knievel, and I was considered Awful Knoffel.
2: Toby admits they argued, but says the birth of baby Brittany brought them closer together.
7: Did you think you had a future together?
12: Oh, yes. We planned on getting married. That's what our goal was.
7: So you were going to give it a shot?
12: Oh, yeah.
2: That night, Toby says, the only reason he wasn't with Dana at the Southside Roxy is because he'd come home after a hard day at work. He was beat.
12: As Dana went to go away to go to the party and everything, she woke me up and told me, I love you. And that was the last thing I ever heard from her.
2: Investigator Kinder needed to know more about Dana's activities after she left home, starting with the nightclub on the seamier side of town.
7: So what was that place all about?
11: It was very typical, stereotypical of the early 80s and a lot of the nightclubs. A lot of music, a lot of lights, a lot of people.
2: and a hotspot well known to the city vice unit, according to Detective Bratton. Toby had had a theory about the club he shared with police. Dana, he said, could have gotten mixed up in something.
12: There was a dark business going on at this nightclub.
7: Drug deals? Hand-to-hand deals?
12: Girls dating for money. After-hour parties. She come home and told me that she thought something was going to physically happen to her.
2: But whatever happened to Dana didn't happen at the club. Dana's best friend Roxy, who'd been with her, said they headed out together.
7: So what is Roxy's story? It's been a festive night, a lot of drink.
11: According to what Roxy has told us, that Dana was pretty intoxicated, that she was not really steady on her feet.
2: And the friends had no way to get home. They'd missed the last bus. The club's bouncer agreed to give them a lift.
7: Is he a friend of Roxy's or a friend of Dana's, or how's that go together?
11: Roxy has always maintained she just knew him socially from being a regular at the club.
7: Not intimate.
11: That is correct.
2: Roxy said she got dropped off first and watched the bouncer and Dana speed away.
7: So when Roxy closes that car door and says goodnight, now we're into the mystery of what happens next, huh?
11: Correct.
2: But here's the thing. The name of the bouncer was one police had heard before. It was none other than Russell Atkins, the young man who said he'd spotted Dana, a stranger in trouble, lying in the road. He'd gone looking for help.
7: Knocking on doors. Late in the night, please, somebody call 911.
11: Correct.
2: But it looked as though a crucial part of that story he told at the scene had been a complete lie. Dana was far from a stranger to Russell Atkins. She'd been a passenger in his car. And he admitted as much to the original detective in 1982 when he was called in for an interview.
11: One of the first things that Russ said to Detective Brant was, the reason I didn't say anything was because I was on parole and I was scared to have police contact.
2: The bouncer had served time for receiving stolen property. He didn't want any trouble, he told the detective, but he did want to help. Here was the truth, he said. He was driving Dana home, nearing a corner, when suddenly he heard the engine rev louder and his car door close. Next thing he knew, Dana was out of the vehicle. It would be such a simple explanation if true. Dana's massive head wound had been the result of an unlucky fall from a moving car, an accident. But authorities, including the local coroner, were skeptical. And that stuck out to the prosecutor who took over the case, Paul Dobson.
7: What did your coroner back in the day find?
13: He found that she had, in fact, died from skull fracture, but he couldn't answer why she had died. He ruled her death as undetermined.
2: Undetermined meant anything was possible, according to the coroner, accident or homicide. The coroner told reporters that her injuries didn't seem consistent with a fall from a car, but he couldn't say anything with scientific certainty.
7: It would have been very easy for him to have checked the box that said by accident, natural causes.
13: That's absolutely correct.
7: But he checked the box undetermined.
13: Which to us was very significant.
2: So was the bouncer lying about the fall from the car? Or maybe that part was true, but she'd survived the fall and met her fate in another way. The prosecutor wondered if a modern-day coroner looking at the body would have better luck figuring it out. One of his investigators went to find out, seeking advice from the county's chief deputy coroner, Dr. Diane Scala Barnett.
14: He knocked on my door one day and he said, Doc, I have this case. It was originally ruled undetermined. The daughter has been seeking an answer. And what do you think about an exhumation?
15: What'd you tell him?
14: Well, I said, you never know unless you look, because you never know what the body's going to look like after 31 years down.
15: How'd you feel about this? I mean, the part of you that's investigating needs it, but the daughter in you must be terrified that you're going to be...
16: Well, knowing that, okay, they're going to exhume her means they're looking at her case. She's not just a paper file anymore. So they're going to look further.
2: Brittany prepared herself to face whatever secrets had been buried with her mother.
10: Coming up.
14: This was in no way consistent with her falling out of a vehicle.
10: A new autopsy. A new case.
16: I was ecstatic.
10: When Dateline continues.
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0: On October 9th, 2013, Brittany Stork stood vigil as a backhoe broke open her mother's grave.
1: I think I just stared. And I wanted to make sure that no matter what you do, just please put her back exactly the way you found her.
0: Aunt Deb was at Brittany's side.
2: It was very emotional. The hearse, the investigators, pulling the vault up, the casket up.
3: You needed to put up with that pain to get to the next step in this thing.
2: Right, right.
3: It might have been better to leave her in the ground and just say, something happened, but we just don't know, let it be.
2: No, that's not right, that's not fair. It's not fair to Dana. Somebody's accountable for what happened to her. So if she has to come up, be exhumed, and be examined, then that's what needs to be done.
0: 30 years after Dana Rosendale's mysterious death, her coffin was loaded onto a truck and taken to the Lucas County Coroner's Office for a second autopsy.
3: And they don't tell you anything, right?
1: No. Mm-mm.
0: Then one day, she got a surprising call from the coroner, but not with the autopsy results. Instead, the coroner said she had something for Brittany.
1: And I said, well, what would that be? And she said, I cut you a locket of your mother's hair. Mm. And she put it in a little glass jar for me. So I have that. She said there was some jewelry on your mom, and I was able to save it.
0: The rings her mother had been buried with.
1: Would you like it? And I said, yes. And I wear them every day. To that was like probably the best gift I could have ever had. You know, having a piece of my mom with me every day.
0: Brittany reburied her mom on what would have been her birthday. She laid 5 dozen roses on her coffin.
1: I stood there, and I wouldn't leave until she was back the exact way she was. I started taking the shovel, and I started putting dirt back into her grave.
0: But there was still no word from the coroner about what, if anything, she'd discovered. Brittany could only guess. An agonizing wait began. Brittany imagined that night over and over in her head. Accident, murder, the bouncer, her dad. Toby was still a suspect in some people's eyes, and that's who Dana's best friend, Roxy, blamed all these years later when Brittany gave her a call.
1: I said, what happened to my mom? And she instantly threw out my dad's name. And I said, why would you say that? Just because. I said, well, was my dad there with you guys that night? No. Well, then why would you say? Because I just know.
0: Toby wasn't surprised his name cropped back up. He knew Brittany's questions could reignite suspicions that he was involved.
4: Did you wish she weren't doing it, Toby?
5: No. When I found out what she's doing, I just didn't want her to be pushed to the side like it never mattered.
4: And if she's kicking over this rock anew again, you know, you're
5: going to... Oh, yes, it brought
4: there. You're going to be with a bullseye again,
5: I right? got another bullseye on my back.
0: But Toby maintained his innocence.
5: I knew the truth. You know, I didn't do this.
0: And Brittany believed him. Not once had he tried to stop her from investigating her mom's death. In fact, he'd been her champion. As a grown-up, she says she could finally understand what she'd failed to see as a child.
1: My dad's had a really bad life. And now that I'm older, I see why. My mom was the love of his life. And obviously, knowing the background and hearing the stories, you know, he couldn't cope with it.
4: It's been 30-plus years, Toby. You still miss her?
5: Tremendously. It's the love of my life. It's the love of my life.
0: Investigator Kinder quickly came to the same conclusion as Brittany. Toby was not a suspect. There was no evidence that he was at the scene that night, and he didn't try to shut down the new questions.
6: I found that Toby just wanted answers for why Dana was killed as well.
0: So father and daughter both waited anxiously for the autopsy findings, hoping it would give them the answers they craved. 3 long months after Dana's exhumation, their wait was over. The new coroner's report came out with a new manner of death, homicide.
1: I was ecstatic. I was sad. I was, you know, it was just a mix of emotions because it was like everything I had dreamt or thought or said or anything, it was like I was right.
0: This time the coroner had gone a step further to examine Dana's skull fracture, using a forensic anthropologist to help clean the bone. And the injuries they saw, the coroner thought it looked like foul play.
7: If this was in no way consistent with her falling out of a vehicle.
3: Homicide.
7: Yes.
0: Now that the case was officially declared a homicide, investigators were working it hard, and their focus became the bouncer. Kinder had always thought there was something off about Atkins' statement to Detective Bratton.
6: One of the things that he said was, "We weren't even fighting or anything." I've talked to a lot of people over the years, and that just kind of struck me as odd.
3: You
6: introduced that thought. She falls out of your car, but yet you've got to interject, "We weren't fighting or anything."
0: The investigator also wondered why Dana would have suddenly fallen out of the bouncer's car. There was talk back in the day that the car had a defective door. But Detective Bratton told the new investigator he didn't think so. He'd taken a look for himself.
8: "I know I got in the car, and I checked it because I had pushed up against it. And I'm a pretty good-sized guy. My weight should maybe tell us if that's
3: the door's plumb, it would have popped.
8: Yeah. I felt comfortable that I didn't see anything wrong with the door.
3: You didn't feel you needed to get a search warrant or call to have this thing towed?
8: No, not at that point. Looking back, probably an error.
3: Was the vehicle gone? Is it in the junkyard now?
6: We believe that's in the junkyard. We tried to track it. We just weren't able to do that. And there wasn't a lot of notation in the reports about what was found in the car, what wasn't found in the car. There was just a very short sentence in a report and a lot of the memories of those specifics by the officers that were there that night, they don't remember those details.
0: As for the rest of the bouncer's story, the investigator had an idea. He'd take a fresh look at the stretch of road where it all began.
6: "I wanted to see it for myself."
0: Remember, the bouncer told police he'd been approaching a corner when Dana fell out of his car.
3: So you actually measured. You had one of those roll-out measuring devices,
6: I did it the old school way, and I had a police crew behind me blocking traffic, and I got out and I walked the whole thing.
0: The investigator figured out that the closest corner was more than 200 feet away from where Dana's body had been found.
6: The whole thing didn't make sense. When you sit there and go, how does she end up on the right side of the roadway? How does her purse end up in the middle of the roadway when she's going out the opposite direction? Why is he down here in the first place?
0: The bouncer told the original detective he'd taken that particular road to get cigarettes. But investigator Kinder knew the area, and he says there were no stores open that late.
3: So you see a guy making it up as it goes along here?
6: Absolutely.
0: The investigator was convinced Russell Atkins was hiding something. His next step was to track down the one-time bouncer and get him to talk. What would his story be now?
9: Coming up, a suspect who says he wants to help and who has a brand new clue for investigators.
6: Do you still want to talk to me about what happened that night?
10: This needs to be figured out because this is stupid, you know.
9: When Dateline continues.
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0: More than 30 years had passed since the night Russell Atkins offered two friends a ride home from the Southside Roxy. Only one of those friends had made it home alive. With a new investigation and autopsy, Brittany was now convinced her mom's death was no accident and that Adkins was the one responsible.
1: He ruined my life. And he needs to pay for it.
3: If this guy did it, what would his motivation be?
1: I don't know.
3: Do you need motivation?
1: I just want to know why. You know, what led up to why he did what he did.
0: So where was Adkins now? Investigator Kinder didn't have to look far. The bouncer was living just a few miles from where he'd grown up, not far from where Dana had been found. He was the captain of a charter boat, and people in town loved him.
14: He comes off kind of rough, but he's a big teddy bear. He's got a big heart.
0: John and Patty Stahl first got to know Adkins when he started working for them in their concrete business. But he'd become more like a member of the family, watching their kids, cooking for them.
14: Once a year, Russell would have a fish fry, and he would stand there the whole time and do nothing but cook fish. And he loved it because he was doing it for all of his friends.
0: Vera Gregory was more than just a friend. She says she dated Adkins for years. They shared a love of motorcycles and a home. She says he was kind to her, made her feel safe.
16: Yeah, we fought. We had problems. You know, we were a regular couple. But was I afraid of him or anything like that? Never.
0: Hardly the portrait of a murderer. Russell's friends were shocked to hear police were sniffing at his door.
14: We know Russell, the person he is, and there's just no way that Russell would intentionally hurt someone.
16: Something was said about, you know, Russ, why don't you just get out of here? Why don't you just leave? He said, why? I did nothing wrong.
3: Did it speak something to his, maybe it happened the way he said, that he didn't leave the community? This is a guy 30 plus years later who's still around.
6: He had changed his lifestyle, and that's what these people know, and that's what these people love. And I understand why they are supporting him.
0: But many of his supporters hadn't known Adkins back in 1982. The investigator tracked down some people who had, and what they told him was ugly. An ex-wife and ex-girlfriend with tales of beatings. Work colleagues who said he was quick to throw a punch.
3: What was the picture that came together?
6: In that time period, very short temper, very short fuse.
0: Finally, after 30 years, investigators believed they had enough evidence against him. Armed with an arrest warrant, Investigator Kinder went with U.S. Marshals to pick Adkins up and bring him in for questioning. And he says the man he met was polite, cooperative. Adkins seemed eager to sit down and talk.
3: What's your strategy in dealing with him?
6: I just wanted to go slow and easy. I wanted to go over his story. Do you still want to talk to me about what happened
10: this,
6: that night?
10: This needs to be figured out because this is just stupid, you know?
0: Adkins' story started out the same way it had before.
10: The chick fell out of my car. I mean, absolutely fell out of my car. I don't know if she grabbed the door handle or I still don't know how. It still bugs me to this very day how she got out that door.
0: And once again, Adkins had a ready explanation for why he'd initially lied to the cops.
6: Okay. You originally told them, Russ, that you were just driving by and you saw her laying in the grass.
10: Well, yeah, because I was scared.
6: What were you so scared of?
10: Just being involved with the police, period.
0: The investigator confronted Adkins with what they'd been up to.
6: They did another autopsy, and it led us to believe that she was hit over the head, not from falling out of the car. So then that comes to me as asking you now, then how did she get the trauma on her head then?
10: From that pole that was there where the mailbox is at, when she was leaned up against when the officer came.
0: A mailbox? That was a new detail that didn't appear in the old case file.
3: So she not only goes out the door, tumbles in the road, her head presumably hits a mailbox?
6: That's what he says.
3: Which could account for the injuries.
6: Right, but we knew there was nothing there except for three very large trees kind of spread along the roadway.
0: Investigator Kinder finally leveled with the bouncer.
6: Russ, with all due respect, I'm not buying it. I'm going to treat you like a man because you're treating me with respect too. But I'm sorry, man, I'm not buying it.
0: That same day, Adkins was charged with murder. When Brittany found out Adkins was in custody, there was only one person she wanted to tell.
1: The first thing that came to my mind was, I need to get my dad. And I just said, they got him. And he said, what do you mean they got him? And I said, he's been indicted and he's in custody. And my dad just crumbled.
17: he just kept saying, thank you, God. Thank you. Like, this is what I wanted my entire life.
0: But Brittany knew her fight for justice was far from over.
3: You have to steel yourself for this trial.
17: Mm-hmm. And I will be there every second of it because, you know, nobody else has ever been there for her.
3: And you know, it is a cold case file.
17: Mm-hmm.
3: It's still mostly circumstantial. It's a tough case to make.
17: Right. But I feel in my heart if people listen to the facts. I mean, there's facts.
3: But if the jury doesn't see it that way and he walks, are you okay with that?
17: I'm not. But I'm not going to stop my opinion, my heart, everything. He killed my mom. And he needs to pay for what he did.
9: Coming up, no DNA, no fingerprints, no eyewitnesses.
18: It was kind of shocking to stop and look and say, what actually do we have?
2: I knew that the prosecution had a hard road.
9: And later, someone who helped Dana get in the car that night tells her story.
3: What do you think happened?
9: When Dateline continues.
0: January 2016 in northern Ohio. Winter settles in. Ice and gray skies blanket the state. And gloom hung over the prosecutor's office, too. Where Paul Dobson and his fellow prosecutor, Gwen Howe Gabers, considered their long shot case against Russell Atkins.
18: It was kind of shocking to stop and look and say, you know, what actually do we have?
0: What they didn't have stuck out. No crime scene photos, no DNA. No strong motive. But what they did have spurred them forward. The new autopsy and a fresh determination to seek justice they believed long overdue.
3: And so it came to pass that 33 years and 4 months after her mother was found by the side of that road, Brittany Stork was entering the marble hallways of the Wood County Courthouse. She'd spent so much of her life trying to find out what had happened to her mother. And now the moment of truth had arrived.
19: The defendant, Russell Atkins, did purposely cause the death of Dana Rosendale.
0: The prosecution's opening statement was simple. Common sense and science would prove Russell Atkins was a liar and a killer who'd created a story about a tragic car accident to cover his tracks.
19: Deb, are you familiar with Dana Rosendale?
2: I am.
0: Dana's sister Deb took the stand to talk about her little sister, forever 19 years old.
2: She loved life. She loved people. She loved her family. She loved her little girl.
3: What was the story that the prosecutors wanted to elicit from you?
2: What they wanted me to do is basically talk about who Dana was, how she was as a little girl growing up.
3: They had to make her a presence in the courtroom.
2: Absolutely. And one of the things that was critical, I think, for the prosecutors is I witnessed her injuries. They wanted me to give a very detailed description of what I witnessed that day when I arrived at the hospital.
0: Deb told the jury it was obvious to her that Dana had not been injured in a car accident.
2: She didn't have one abrasion. She did not have one road burn. She had nothing except for the swollen side of her face. And I will never forget that the rest of my life.
3: You were emotional that day on the stand.
2: Extremely emotional. Yeah.
20: Extremely. It's like living it all over again, almost 34 years later, just like it happened yesterday.
21: Do you swear affirm to tell the truth, the whole truth, and nothing but the truth?
0: The prosecution's next witness was that EMT, Ron Billings, who'd seen Dana's body with his own eyes. He told the jury why an accidental fall from a car never made sense to him either.
22: Her shoes that she was wearing were the clog style, and she had one was still on and one was right next to her body, and they weren't scuffed up either.
0: Another thing the prosecutor wanted the jury to understand was how many times Atkins had changed his story about that night. Detective Bratton told jurors about Atkins' story version number one, that he'd been a good Samaritan who'd stopped to help Dana.
23: He stated that he was driving south and seen something in the roadway.
0: Then the detective testified came Atkins' story number two. Dana had been in his car, which had a broken passenger side door, and she'd fallen out. The detective told the jury he didn't buy it. He checked out that car for himself.
19: And what did you observe in doing
23: this? I didn't observe any problems.
0: Finally, there was Atkins' story number three, prosecutors argued, when he came up with that new detail, the mailbox.
6: How did the back of her head get caved in?
10: That pipe from the mailbox that was there.
0: Problem was, the paramedics said there were no mailboxes near where Dana's body had been found. But if Atkins was lying about it being an accident, prosecutors needed to tell the jury what really happened. What evidence was there of murder? And here was the heart of the prosecution's case, the forensics.
3: This really becomes a case about science, doesn't it?
18: If the science didn't work, if the jury didn't understand it or didn't buy into it, it was going to be a not guilty.
0: Dr. Barnett, the coroner who had performed the autopsy on Dana's exhumed body, told the jury that, with the help of the forensic anthropologist, she'd been able to get a better look at Dana's skull.
4: I saw separate fractures and the pattern of fractures only after the bone was cleaned. There were three impact patterns, three distinct patterns.
3: And what would have caused those?
4: A beating.
3: A beating. Some sort of bludgeoning instrument.
4: Absolutely.
3: Unknown was used.
4: Absolutely.
3: But there's no question there were three impact sites on the skull?
4: No question, and this was not at all consistent with falling out of a car. Not at all. Not in my experience.
5: Y-shaped incision.
0: It was gruesome testimony for Brittany to sit through.
3: Did they tell you this is going to be the day and you may want to step outside?
7: They did. They said that you do realize that we're going to show some of the autopsy pictures and her injuries. If you don't think that you want to see it, it might be the time to go out. And I said, no, you know, I'm here from the beginning to the end every second, no matter what.
4: Large area of bruising.
0: But what had caused these terrible injuries? The prosecution had a theory.
18: What we believe happened is that on the way home, he may have tried to do something to Dana that she didn't want him to do. It may have resulted in a confrontation. She's either ordered out of the car or she gets out of the car. Perhaps more words are exchanged, but she was walking away from that vehicle and he came up behind her and he struck her on the back of the head and immediately dropped her to the ground. As she's laying on the ground, struck her at least two more times and fractured her skull.
0: And the prosecution had a possible murder weapon they wanted the jury to hear about. They called a former patrol officer to the stand. 2 days after Dana's body was found, he'd stumbled on something a few feet from the place where Atkins said he'd turned his car around.
8: And I found the back side, the back end, whatever, of a pool cue. And it appeared to have a substance on it that I thought possibly could have been blood.
0: Could a pool cue have been the murder weapon? The prosecutors asked the jury to listen to what Atkins had to say about it.
6: Did you used to have a pool cue that you used to carry in the car?
10: Well, yeah, I shot pool with the...
6: Okay.
10: But I never carried it. It was at the bar.
6: You never had one in the car that night?
10: Nope.
6: Some of the indentations on the skull are consistent with, like, the fat end of a pool cue. And the funny thing about that is that a end of a pool cue was found where you said you kind of went down to look for the phone.
10: For you to say that there was a pool cue down there, that, no. I ain't going for that. I did not do that. She fell out of my car, dude.
3: Do you know that it in fact was the pool cue that he carried?
19: We can't say 100%, but circumstantial evidence and coincidence is he goes down to that location, turns around, and in a field nearby, a pool cue just happens to show up.
0: So nearly 34 years on, had the prosecutors painted a clear enough picture for the jury of what they believed happened that night?
3: Did they do it, in your opinion, as you sat there, or were you worried?
7: I was a little worried, and I don't know if it was just because it was my first time hearing everything, and everything was so scrambled, and it was so stressful.
16: Well, I knew that the prosecution had a hard road ahead of themselves.
0: The defense team was about to lay into the prosecution's case with a celebrity scientist and a bucket full of doubt.
9: Coming up.
24: Law enforcement lost or destroyed several pieces of evidence.
9: A gap in the files and some people's memories.
24: You didn't remember where it was found?
8: No, I don't. I couldn't tell you the exact spot.
9: When Dateline continues.
25: Thank you.
0: Brittany Stork picked her way through the ice and snow into the courthouse where Russell Atkins, the man accused of killing her mother, was on trial. She had vowed to sit through every moment. So too had Russell Atkins' friends. They took turns packing the courtroom benches behind the bouncer.
11: Everybody got together and said, we got to go in there and show these people, and Russell would never do that.
0: Months before, the same friends had thrown a benefit to help raise money for the bouncer's legal fund.
12: People just brought in food. There were probably five different people that got up and sang and played music. And just so many people that really have nothing, but they all pulled together and whatever they had to offer, they did.
0: Vera wondered if her former lover was being targeted because he was a biker. But she says his past and what people thought about him as a person were irrelevant.
16: Whether he's a nice man or whether he's a jerk, the bottom line is there was not enough evidence to accuse this man of this.
0: Atkins' defense attorney, Neil McElroy, couldn't agree more.
24: My first instinct when I got the case was it's a 1982 case. There must have been a DNA hit. Something has been discovered, some DNA match. And, of course, there was nothing.
0: A point he emphasized in his opening argument at Russell Atkins' trial.
24: Law enforcement lost or destroyed several pieces of evidence.
0: McElroy and his partner Ronnie Wingate drilled into the prosecution witnesses, challenging their 30-year-old memories.
24: But you didn't remember where it was found?
8: No, I don't. I couldn't tell you the exact spot.
13: I don't remember. I mean, it was 30-some years ago.
0: As for the original detective, Bob Bratton, the defense got him to concede just how much evidence was missing.
14: As it relates to the clothes, the pool cue, any photos, map of the scene that was made that night, all of that information is gone. Is that correct?
23: That's what I've been informed, yes.
14: Okay.
0: And the defense questioned the detective's account of checking out Atkins' passenger car door. He didn't note it in the police report.
14: Is there anywhere in that report where you state, I went out to the car, I inspected the car, I sat in the car, I opened the door? Is it anywhere in that report?
23: No, it's not.
0: Just as dubious, said the defense, was the prosecution's theorized murder weapon, that now long-lost pool cue. There was nothing linking the pool cue to Russell Atkins. Zip.
14: You can't tell this jury that that pool cue came from Russ Atkins' vehicle.
15: No, sir, I cannot.
0: And it didn't matter anyway, they said, because there was no blood on it.
14: You sent them off to have them test this material that was found on the stick, and you became aware was not blood, negative for blood.
23: Negative for blood.
14: Negative for hair.
23: Yes.
0: What's more, it wasn't just that there was no evidence linking Russell Atkins to the murder. The defense pointed out the only forensic evidence investigators uncovered excluded him. After the second autopsy, investigators had sent Dana's fingernail clippings to the state crime lab.
24: The male DNA found under her fingernails was not Mr. Atkins.
15: That's correct.
0: Far more believable, the defense said, was Atkins' story of an accident.
24: He has insisted since September of 1982, he didn't do anything. She fell from his car. That has not changed at all.
0: And even if you didn't believe Russell Atkins' words, the defense said, his actions that night seemed to speak for themselves.
24: Frankly, it doesn't make sense that someone who has just murdered someone is then going to go door to door at 3 a.m, pounding on doors, trying to get them to call someone to come help her.
0: Putting yourself at the scene.
24: Correct.
0: And if the crux of the prosecution's case was the science, the defense was more than happy to make this a case of dueling science. You knew early on it was going to be a battle of science. Expert versus expert?
24: Yes,
25: I do.
0: The coroner who performed the original autopsy was dead, but the defense brought in its own expert to look at the case. And if weighty resumes counted, expert Dr. Werner Spitz had the edge. He'd performed or supervised more than 62,000 autopsies.
25: The brain, which...
0: Renowned for his work in historic cases like the JFK assassination, and more recent sensational cases like Casey Anthony,
25: you can see
0: Dr. Spitz had even written the textbook for pathologists. And he disagreed with everything Coroner Barnett had to say.
24: Dr. Barnett's opinion was that these fractures that you see in this photo were caused by three different impacts. Do you agree with that opinion?
18: No.
24: What conclusion can you draw about how these fractures and these injuries were caused?
25: One impact on a very hard, flat surface. That's my opinion.
0: Dr. Spitz said the science showed Russell Atkins had been telling the truth. Dana had hit her head on the road after falling out of a car. While Aunt Deb said she saw no other injuries on Dana's body, the original autopsy identified three small abrasions on her elbows and shoulder. Spitz said those bruises mattered.
24: The abrasions were significant to him, that abrasions to the elbows and the shoulder are indicative of a fall.
25: Let me just say this. If this was a weapon, this whole thing would look different.
3: Not to slight your county person, but Dr. Spitz has got a lot of credentials, a lot of autopsies, a lot of history.
18: The concern is that the jury buys the flash and doesn't listen to the science.
0: But before the jury could mull over the science, it had to take into account the story of the only other person in the car that night, Dana's best friend, Roxy, who would tell her story in public for the first time.
9: Coming up.
1: She was my best friend. We were going to raise our kids together.
9: Roxy says Dana was in danger even before she left for the nightclub.
1: There was a commotion going on inside the bedroom. The bedroom door opened, he came out, and he turned around and he goes, "There, bitch, now go out." And she walked out, and she had marks on her and stuff.
9: When Dana...
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0: One woman had been at Dana Rosendale's side the night she was fatally injured. Her best friend, Roxy. It was she who'd watched Dana drive off into the night with Russell Atkins, making him the last person seen with Dana that night. Naturally, that meant Roxy would testify at trial. But investigator Kinder knew that calling Roxy to the stand was a gamble.
1: I think it would be safe to say that Roxy has told the same story since 1982. But I always felt that maybe there was a little bit more there.
2: There were boundaries, you thought, to her story?
1: Yeah.
2: But you weren't going to be able to crack them?
1: No.
0: The judge agreed with Roxy's request not to video her court testimony.
3: Absolutely.
0: But Roxy later decided to tell us her story directly. It was her way, she said, to talk to Brittany, her best friend's daughter.
3: My heart breaks for her. I wish she could just see me in a different light, because she sees me as one of the bad people, and I'm not.
0: And Roxy says she has so much to share with Brittany about her close friendship with Dana. They'd made Brittany's baby book together, even talked about raising their children as close friends. But it wasn't to be. Roxy says she was at Dana's hospital bedside in her final days. She was the one who did her makeup at the funeral home.
3: Talking to her for the very last time, doing her hair and her makeup, just like we always did. And I kissed her goodbye. Laying there on that steel table.
2: Your friend Dana?
3: My friend Dana. I miss her.
0: Roxy is haunted by her memories of the night she last saw her friend. Seeing Dana across the dance floor. Hearing her say the bouncer was giving them a lift home.
3: So we went to go get in the car. And he said, don't forget. And I said, I know. And so we had to go through the driver's side. Because the passenger side door was broke.
2: Couldn't open it.
3: You could.
2: You could open
3: it. You could. But to make it close correctly, you had to kind of lift it up and close it.
2: Was it common knowledge, Roxy, that he had a car with a bum door?
3: Yep.
0: And what Roxy says happened next could be the key to the mystery. According to Roxy, the bouncer stopped at her house first, and Dana got out to use the bathroom. Then she helped Dana get back into Atkins' car through what she remembers as the faulty passenger door.
3: So I walked her out there, and I put her in the car, and I closed the door, and I said, I'll talk to you later. Last time I seen her alive.
2: Do you beat yourself up, Roxy, about that door? And whether you closed it correctly or...
3: I thought about that for a long time, for a long time.
2: What do you think happened?
3: I think she fell out. I think it was a freak accident.
0: But there was more to her story. If she was wrong and Dana was murdered, Roxy is sure the bouncer didn't do it. Even though investigators eliminated Toby as a suspect, Roxy still wonders about the boyfriend. She told us Dana had confided in her just how bad the relationship with Toby had become.
3: Anything that happens to me, it's Toby.
2: Wow.
3: Yeah.
2: She said that?
3: Yeah.
2: Was it hands-on? Was it mental games or was
3: mental,
2: it physical?
3: Mental, physical. Yep.
0: Something she saw with her own eyes, Roxy says, when she went to meet Dana before they went dancing that night.
3: And there was a commotion going on inside the bedroom, and the bedroom door opened, he came out, and he turned around and he goes, there, bitch, now go out. And she walked out, and she had marks on her and stuff.
0: Roxy says Dana told her something horrific, that Toby had not only beaten her that evening, he'd raped her too. This was the bombshell testimony Roxy gave on the witness stand, something the prosecution team hadn't heard before.
2: How much damage is she doing to your case? Because now maybe you got someone else who has a thing against Dana.
4: It just didn't make sense, though. It doesn't fit what we knew. She either fell out of the car or it was Russ because he's the last one with her.
0: It was a terrible thing for Brittany to hear about her dad, but she didn't buy it for a second.
5: My mom wasn't the one that would put up with that crap. Yeah, they fought. I've heard the stories. But if my dad beat her and raped her before she went out, she would have either fought back or the cops would have been there because she would have had him thrown out.
0: There's something else Roxy told us when she sat down with us, something she didn't testify about at trial. She says that an angry Toby showed up at the club that night looking for Dana. It's a claim that investigator Kinder says is not corroborated by any other witnesses. Still, Roxy says it's possible Toby could have tracked them down later that night, attacking Dana after she fell from the bouncer's car while Atkins went out looking for help.
3: He had enough time to slam her head in that side of that road and then be gone because his alibi is 4 trailers away from her body. That's his alibi.
0: Prosecutor Dobson says this theory about Toby is...

0: is implausible. And Toby, of course, denies everything.
1: When you hear the stories that you were there that night, you're saying that's baloney.
2: That's total crack.
1: Not only does she say you were there that night, but she says that you violently assaulted Dana.
2: Yeah, Sam, you know...
1: Virtually raped her. Did that happen?
2: No, not at all.
1: Anything approximating that?
2: No, not at all. Not at all.
1: So that's a Roxy story.
2: That's a Roxy story.
0: Brittany wonders why her mother's best friend so adamantly defends Atkins, a man Roxy has always told police was just a casual acquaintance. And yet, there's a note in the police file that Atkins might have been Roxy's boyfriend back then, that she told Dana's mother they were dating.
1: Clear up the issue. Was there anything between you and Russ Atkins?
3: Absolutely not. Never.
1: He was just the guy at the club.
3: That's right. He was just the guy at the club.
1: And you're not covering for him and trying to do him some good?
3: Absolutely not. She was my best friend. We were going to raise our kids together.
1: Yeah.
3: No way would I ever, ever do
1: if
3: that.
1: He'd been involved in foul play.
3: If he'd been involved, there's absolutely no way. No way.
0: What would the jury make of Roxy and all those other accounts about that night so long ago? After 5 days of testimony, the jury was sent off to deliberate. Brittany Stork prayed her long, lonely road to find justice for her mother and to erase the suspicion hanging over her father's head was almost over.
4: Coming up, how Dana herself finally got to tell her story.
5: It took me a second to process when he said, I want to have your mom there.
6: It was a weighty conversation for me to have with them to say, it's my intention to re-exhume her body.
4: When Dateline continues.
0: The trial hadn't been easy for them to sit through. The autopsy photos, the expert testimony. Brittany and her Aunt Deb had endured it together.
1: How did you take care of one another?
7: There were a lot of tears. There was a lot of prayers. Strength, inner strength. Yeah. She might be a little bit more strong than me. Kind of like she's a lot like Dana.
0: They waited together in the courthouse lobby as the jurors deliberated.
7: I knew they had a really tough case because of all the, you know, the evidence, and it was circumstantial. And I tell you, the longer it went throughout the day, you know, I started to get concerned. You know, when I try to put myself in their position to actually see if they had enough evidence to convict Russell Atkins.
0: After they'd been out for more than 5 hours, the jurors filed back into court with discouraging news. They could not reach a decision. The judge sent them back out, but only an hour later, they returned again, still deadlocked.
8: With that said, we'll declare a hung jury.
1: You had pushed this thing for so long. Did you think that's all there's ever going to be?
5: Right then, in that right second, I just kept thinking, oh my gosh, is he getting out? Is it over?
0: Fear, disappointment, exhaustion. Brittany wondered what would happen next. Only the prosecutor could decide. His team sat down with some of the jurors, hoping to understand where the case had gone wrong.
9: From what we were told by the jurors that we spoke to, they did not believe for a second that Dana fell out of the car. But for a few of the jurors, they just were not confident of how those injuries got on Dana's head.
0: The jurors complained so much was missing from 1982. Reports, photos, evidence. They needed something more. The prosecutor could think of only one thing. But for that, he'd need Brittany's permission.
6: It was a weighty conversation for me to have with them to say, it's my intention to re-exhume her body and to keep her skull out and present it to the jury.
0: The prosecutor believed Dana's skull would do something the photos and diagrams couldn't. Enable the coroner to show the jurors the distinct places where Dana had been struck.
6: The damage was visible as you looked at the base of her skull.
1: You think that's the most telling injury of the
6: thing? Yes, Dana's head would have had to have been bent down with someone striking it from up here in order to get into that area and do that damage to her skull.
0: The coroner had some reservations about that approach.
10: I thought it was a good idea, but I was hesitant because I knew that if Dana's skull was entered into evidence, it might wind up in a locked locker somewhere for the rest of eternity. And I couldn't see that.
1: You know, this is where some people believe the soul resides.
10: I know.
1: Was there a moment, Brittany, where you said, wait a second, enough is enough. Let my poor mother's spirit rest here.
5: It took me a second to process when he said, I want to have your mom there. It actually took my dad to tell me it's okay.
0: And so in April 2016, Brittany and her aunt stood by as Dana's grave was opened up yet again.
5: I'm trying to be strong. You know, I've been wanting this for so long. And, you know, for most people, it's bringing everything back. For me, it's just anger. I'm mad.
0: The second trial began a few months later. Brittany's family and Adkins supporters gathered once again at the courthouse.
1: Was that tough to be coming up the elevators with them and seeing them in the hallways?
7: It was very tough, but I have to tell you that there were several of them that came over to me and apologized that we had to go through this and go through the pain.
0: Brittany watched as the prosecution called the same cast of witnesses to the stand. The detective, the investigator, the paramedic.
11: And I kind of stayed with her, held her hand.
0: This time around, jurors saw Dana's injuries not on a slide, but etched in bone. To show the jury what the new examination had found, the prosecution brought a box to court. Inside it, Dana's actual skull.
1: This has got to be just god-awful for you and the family. They're walking around a courtroom before a jury with your sister's skull, saying, here's the evidence you need.
12: It was pretty hard for me. It seemed like forever. I mean, forever, like hours.
1: It was there to be seen in the photographs, but something about the
12: actually
1: itself.
12: Seeing Dana there, you know, she was part of the trial.
1: Dana became her best witness, didn't she?
12: Yes, she did. She did. She absolutely did.
0: The prosecutors weren't the only ones with something new for the jury. The defense had been fine-tuning its case, too. They showed the jury photos from a French case where a man had fallen out of a minivan.
13: His fracture was clearly bigger than Miss Rosendale's. But it's too similar to be something more than just a mere coincidence.
0: So, Dr. Spitz took the stand and said he was more confident than ever in his opinion.
14: I believe that this is a single impact when she either fell or jumped out of a moving vehicle.
0: And of course, Roxy was there too. Once again, she scored points for both sides, the prosecution.
15: Time, did you ever see anything in Mr. Atkins's car?
3: A pool stick that was cut with a piece of metal on it.
0: And points for the defense.
16: You were aware of the difficulties with this door, is that correct?
3: Yes.
0: And Roxy, once again, raised the specter of another suspect when she told her story of Toby's fight with Dana.
16: It was a physical fight and a rape. Is that correct?
3: Yes. Yes.
0: The man on trial sat at the defense table as the scene played out before him. He couldn't believe it had come to this. His fate in the hands of a jury for a second time. He'd listened as the dueling experts sparred in court. He'd been silent through it all until now.
1: What'd you think about the cops, the prosecutors?
4: Coming up.
1: You're not chit-chatting back and forth about the night?
17: No.
1: And you're not making a move on her?
17: No.
4: Russell Atkins talks.
17: I heard the door close and she was gone.
4: And after three decades and two trials, a verdict.
5: Everyone kind of started scrambling.
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0: Russell Atkins has had more than three decades to reflect on the night he gave Dana Rosendale a ride home. To this day, he is adamant in saying he did nothing to harm her.
1: I heard the door close and she was gone. I mean, that fast. That's all I can really say. I don't know nothing more.
0: Atkins didn't testify in his own defense at his first or second trial, but he did agree to sit down with us to talk about his case.
2: You didn't bludgeon her head?
1: No.
2: When she got out of the vehicle?
1: No, never.
0: He maintains her fatal wounds must have happened accidentally.
2: How would you explain this ugly injury to the base of her skull?
1: The mailboxes were there, or street signs, or paper boxes, you know.
2: Velocity, momentum, or carrying her into the pole there?
1: Oh, yeah. I mean, like I said, I didn't even see her go out of the car. I don't know if she went out head first, backwards, jumped out, was getting sick. I don't know. I didn't see none of that.
2: You're not chit-chatting back and forth about the night?
1: No.
2: And you're not making a move on her?
1: No.
0: Atkins says he is not guilty. He did nothing to harm Dana that night. But there is one thing about which there is little doubt. He is guilty of changing his story.
2: Russell, let's talk about some of these inconsistencies in your story. And the EMTs are there, officers arriving. You tell them, I don't have any idea who she is, why she's there. Not that she was a passenger in your car.
1: Right.
2: Why do you leave out that important fact right there?
1: Basically trying to get her help.
2: Yeah, but you were concerned about your own skin there?
1: Yeah, no. My persona of the police is they'll do anything to do whatever.
2: So I'll give them a story.
1: Right. And they'll just leave me alone.
0: And that wasn't the only time Russell's story evolved.
2: The story about her head hitting this mailbox pole doesn't sound plausible.
1: Well,
2: is that something that you invented to explain it? Or
1: no, they were all up and down the side of that road.
2: Wouldn't it have been better to say, I don't know, I didn't see it happen?
1: I'm trying to come up with maybe possibilities.
2: Trying to solve this, trying to answer all the things.
1: Right.
2: Does that create a problem for you?
1: Well, it probably did. But I was trying to help. I wasn't trying to be the bad guy and be gone.
0: Atkins says he had nothing to hide, then or now. He stayed in the area after Dana's death, carrying on with his life until his arrest all those years later.
2: What's happened to you, your personal life there?
1: It just stopped. I mean, I lost everything I had. I didn't have much, but it was paying the bills.
0: Atkins says he thought it would all blow over soon. He didn't think the case was strong enough to go to trial. But he was wrong.
2: What'd you think about the cops, the prosecutors?
1: Hell-bent on putting me in prison. Handled it incorrectly all the way around in my book.
0: At trial, Atkins says all he could see was what was missing. Important evidence, like his car. He wished he could have shown it to the jury.
2: Russell, how much weight would you put on the bad door part of this thing?
1: All of it.
2: So whether she's leaning or fiddling with the door handle, the state of that door.
1: What's the biggest part of it?
0: Yet jurors had to rely upon testimony alone, and so it went for much of his case. With so little hard evidence, Atkins says all they had against him was a made-up theory about what he did. Nothing more.
1: That's how you come up with this murder charge, off of a theory? Everything you see on TV is, I got this, I got the weapon, I have this, blood analysis, blah, blah, blah.
2: So it's just a theory that you made a clumsy move on a drunk girl in your car?
1: Yep.
2: And you beat her brains in?
1: That's what they say.
0: But Russell's frustrations didn't change the fact that he was on trial for murder a second time. Sitting in court near Dana's daughter, the catalyst for it all.
2: And there's her daughter accusing you. What'd you think?
1: I can't say that on television.
2: She's the one that got you in that courtroom, right?
1: Yes, pretty much. That I believe.
2: You are his nemesis.
3: Mm-hmm.
2: Had you not come along,
3: right,
2: he would have gone about his life.
3: Mm-hmm. And I'll never go away. Ever. I'll never, no matter what, I will never stop fighting for my mom.
0: At the courthouse, all that was left was for Brittany to wait once again. The sun set one final time over the Wood County Courthouse as jurors began to deliberate in the second murder trial of Russell Atkins. And then twilight gave way to blackest night. Upstairs, Russell Atkins' friends were waiting too.
4: I took a nap on a bench. I mean, really. And when we went in there, I thought it was like I hadn't woke up from a nightmare.
0: Word came in the middle of the night, just after 1 a.m. The jury had a verdict.
3: And everyone kind of started scrambling, and I started texting my family. And I think that's where it set in, and I started shaking because I was just like, that means it's one way or another. Not that it's going to be like last time that they don't know or they're unsure. I'm going to find out. And either A, he's going away for a very long time, if not forever, or he's going home.
2: You're all filing into court, going to your table. What'd you think?
5: You know, at that time, that's when your stomach starts churning and you're thinking, geez, did we do everything we could?
0: Brittany closed her eyes in a silent prayer and waited. The family clasped hands as the judge read the verdict.
6: We, the jury, find the defendant, Russell Adkins, guilty of murder.
0: Brittany doubled over, finally feeling the weight of it all.
3: When I heard guilty, I'd lost it. I started bawling, and it was almost like, did I really even hear that word? You know, it was just so crazy. You know, I was happy, but it was just like all my emotions that I kept in the entire trial came out at once.
0: The defense team couldn't make sense of it.
7: This was not a case that should have come back with a guilty verdict.
4: Unbelievable. Unbelievable. On what? There's so much doubt.
0: Russell Adkins was led away, an angry man.
2: And they pronounce you guilty of this murder.
1: What?
2: Take me into your head. What's going on?
1: Wow. How did that happen?
2: Did you think I'm done? This is life over.
1: Oh, yeah.
2: I'm going inside.
1: Yes.
0: A few days later, he wept as the judge sentenced him to life in prison. To Brittany, the verdict felt doubly significant.
3: I got justice for my mom, and I got justice for my dad. So people would stop saying that he killed my mom.
2: Because you really had two agendas here.
3: Yeah.
2: Truth be told.
3: Right.
2: You wanted to have the person who killed your mom come to accounts.
3: Right.
2: And you also wanted the court of public opinion to let your father go.
3: Right.
0: But it would soon be clear that Lady Justice hadn't had her final say. Not just yet. Far from it.
8: Coming up.
9: I was absolutely shocked. I was shocked.
8: The end. Again.
9: Everything just come crashing down.
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0: After years of fighting for the mother she knew only through pictures, Brittany Stork felt she had a degree of peace. Russell Adkins had been found guilty and sentenced to life in prison. Brittany knew she'd always keep her mother close to her heart.
3: She's going to be on my mind every day. I want to keep her with me.
0: Meanwhile, the man convicted of killing Brittany's mother was now facing a bleak reality, life behind bars.
1: Well, you don't have no rights, no nothing, follow orders. You don't follow orders, either go into the hole or you're going to get the shit kicked out of you, one or two.
0: But Adkins wasn't giving up yet. The public defender's office took on his case and filed an appeal. They argued that Adkins had been denied his basic constitutional right to a fair trial. In the three decades that passed before Adkins was charged with murder, key witnesses died, memories faded, and mountains of evidence went missing. This unfairly damaged the case, his lawyer said, and meant that Atkins could not properly defend himself.
7: It was a fundamentally unfair trial because of the 34-year wait, and then they expect Mr. Atkins to be able to defend himself when all of this stuff is gone.
0: The defense acknowledged the delay might have been justified if there had been some new advancement, like a DNA hit that led to a break in the case. But there was nothing like that here, they said. The only difference maker had been the new coroner's report.
7: No question they did a more thorough examination, but the evidence upon which they based their findings was available to them in 1982.
2: Could have done it back then.
7: Forensic anthropology was around in the 80s, really got going in the 90s, was around in the 2000s, and yet they waited until 2015.
0: Brittany says she'd expected an appeal and wasn't too worried.
3: It was just arguing little aspects of what they thought why the case should be thrown out. And, you know, to me it was more silly, petty stuff as, you know, well, that little thing would be no reason why he should get away with what he did.
0: The prosecution argued that the new autopsy and the thorough cleaning of the skull had made use of advancements that came about after the early 80s. And it was that science that led a 12-person jury to convict Russell Atkins.
16: The prosecutors felt pretty confident that they had presented a pretty good case.
0: Both sides briefly made arguments before the judges and then settled into wait for a ruling. Days turned into weeks, weeks into months. Finally, on June 29th, 2018, the Court of Appeals ruled on Atkins' fate.
1: The appellate court overturned it.
2: Overturned the conviction?
1: Yes.
2: Go home.
1: Right, go home. Get out. Threw me out of prison. I mean, within 10 minutes of that phone call, I was out the front door.
0: In a stunning reversal, the court said Atkins was right. The long delay in charging him caused actual prejudice without justification. There would be no chance to retry his case.
9: I was absolutely shocked. I was shocked.
3: That's when I finally broke down after all of the years. I thought we were finally getting that peace and that justice and being able to move on, and then everything just come crashing down.
0: One thing in particular struck a nerve with Aunt Deb. In the court decision, the judges wrote that fading memories may have impacted the accuracy of testimony so many years later. Deb says in her case, that simply isn't true.
16: I wouldn't leave the hospital because Dana was unconscious. I would go to sleep at night thinking that that was the last thing I ever seen of her. So I will never forget that, ever.
0: Now, in their eyes, a murderer is walking free.
16: Russell Atkins has been able to live his life. I have no sister. My children had no aunt. My niece had no mother. And I lost my mother because when Dana died, my mother died right along with her. She might have been here in her body, but she died the same day. And it's unfortunate that the justice system is, I have no words.
3: I believe he is guilty 1,000%, and nothing the appellate court or anybody can say will change that.
0: Russell Atkins, yes, a free man, but also feeling a sense of injustice about what happened to him.
2: Are you elated to be out of prison? Are you bitter about what's happened? Your words.
1: Both. Elated to be out of prison, but bitter at the whole system.
2: What do you want to do with take two here for you?
1: Just to basically get back to where I was at, you know, fishing, hunting, things like that, you know, surviving, basically.
0: Despite the outcome, Brittany says she doesn't feel as though her efforts were all for nothing. She hopes that her drive to find the truth may inspire others.
3: If you have a feeling in your gut and in your heart, fight, you know, and don't ever give up. Just fight.
0: Through everything, Brittany grew to love the mother she never really knew in life. Her baby blanket is now in her mom's coffin, and she wears her mom's rings every day. They're close, these two.
3: I will never have regrets from pushing this. It's my mom's story, and nobody else could tell it.
17: That's all for now. I'm Lester Holt. Thanks for joining us.
18: I
3: I wonder why I didn't do more. I should have done something different. I'll live with that forever. Forever and ever, it will haunt me.
18: High school sweethearts with a fast-growing family. Then it all went up in flames.
19: There's a fire, and my wife is...
20: His wife was inside.
3: I believe somehow it wasn't true.
21: None of it made sense to me.
18: And in the ashes of that awful fire, a mystery. Because what happened that night was no accident.
22: I don't care what you think you're seeing, you're dealing with a murder.
23: The gun, how did it end up completely underneath her body?
24: In the front driver's seat was what appeared to be a note.
25: She had rekindled a relationship with one of the executives.
18: How about her husband? Could he be hiding something?
26: Did you murder her? No. Did you pull the trigger? No. Did you kill her? No.
3: It was like a script. He had answers for everything.
22: Your head's spinning. You realize this is it.
27: You're going to hell for what you've done in this case.
18: I'm Lester Holt, and this is Dateline.
28: It was dark, past 3 a.m. A weak hint of crescent moon struggled to penetrate the night here in the middle of America. Kingman, Kansas, population 3,000, was asleep. Except, on a quiet residential street, a woman, unable to sleep, watched a crime show on TV. Was that popping noise she heard coming from somewhere in the neighborhood, or was it her TV show? Or just a remnant of the windy day, licking around her windowsill? The silent night closed in again. April 30th, 2011. Tornado season. Oh, and there was a storm that night. A whirlwind even then, sweeping all of them into its vortex. But it began not with wind, with fire.
29: 911, do you have an emergency?
19: Yes.
29: What's the problem? Calm down. There's a fire.
28: 3:51 a.m. The man on the phone to 911 was frantic, out of breath.
19: And my wife is...
28: Here is the actual video of Kingman's one officer on duty that night, running to his police car and speeding to the burning house, where he met the 911 caller outside. You can hear them both, recorded by his patrol car's dashboard video camera. The man said his wife was still in the master bedroom, in the back of the house, second floor. And if that was true, didn't look good for her. A passerby caught this video on his cell phone. By then, the volunteer fire brigade was arriving. Not much any of them could do for the woman inside. As the man calmed down a little, he told the officer he was able only to rescue his 2 and 4-year-old sons, carry them to safety. So, somewhere in there, his wife, their mother, was dead. There was more to his story, as you'll hear. Much more. But for now, the dismal business of sorting out what happened. So, where to begin? The man on the street said his wife's name was Vashti. Vashti Seacat.
3: It was a name out of the Bible and the book of Esther. There was a Queen Vashti. My dad thought the name was neat, so we named her Vashti.
28: Vashti's sister Kathleen lived 3 hours away. Neither she nor her brother Rich could believe what they heard that dark morning.
30: The first thing I did was called the Kingman County Sheriff's Department just to verify.
28: Could they help you? Did they tell you anything?
30: First he asked who I was, and I explained my relationship to Vashti, and then he said, yeah, there's been a fire, and we believe she's deceased.
28: And the man standing outside his burning house, that was Vashti's husband, Brett Seacat, her very first love.
3: Yeah, they met in high school. She did some stats for a team, and he was a wrestler. First little love in high school. First boyfriend, girlfriend.
28: They broke up and got back together a few times, as people do, until they finally married in 2004.
3: That first love always holds a special place in your life.
28: But by dawn on the 30th of April, 2011, though, as you'll hear, Brett certainly knew what to do in a crisis, there was nothing he or anyone could do. to get it back. The life he had with Vashti and their two boys. Now motherless boys, Brendan, born in the fall of 2006, Bronson less than 2 years later.
3: When they had their babies, it was a very happy time. My sister was Mother of the Year. Award goes to her.
30: And at 4 a.m, she would get up and hand make baby food.
4: Wow.
30: So her kids could have organic, healthy food.
3: Mm-hmm. She lived for those babies.
28: And not just her own kids.
3: She was the first to help someone at the boys' daycare. A little boy had, it was cancer, leukemia, something, and she stayed up and baked mini loaves of banana bread and sold those to raise the money for that boy to have treatment.
4: What was Brett like as a dad?
3: He did lots of things with the kids. I will tell you, he did walks with them. He would play outside with them. He was very engaged as a dad. He was very proud of his sons.
28: Brett was a lawman from a family of lawmen, a former sheriff's deputy. And for the last few years, he'd been teaching officer recruits of all types at the Kansas Law Enforcement Training Center, where Bobby Seacat, one of his brothers, worked before him.
5: He was actually hired to replace me when I left there. So
4: what was the job? Teaching what?
5: Brett got into the accident investigation and collision investigation, but he was much more into physical training and defense tactics than I ever was.
4: So, he had more interest in that kind of thing?
5: He did.
4: Personal combat stuff?
5: He did. Growing up, he got into martial arts. He was into wrestling in high school and then got into bodybuilding, martial arts things. He was a lot bigger than I was.
28: The training center job gave Brett a set schedule with regular hours, which was a welcome change from being a deputy sheriff, especially with those two boys clamoring for his attention at home.
5: He was close to the boys, but he was very masculine with the boys. It was raise them as boys.
4: Mm-hmm.
5: They were tough. They wrestled a lot. And he would wrestle with them. He'd toss them across the room onto the couch, and they'd bounce off the couch and run right back to be tossed again.
28: Yeah. A terrible thing to happen to such a beautiful young family, even if the fire was all you heard about it. But now Brett Seacat headed to the local law enforcement center a few blocks away. And there, he repeated to fellow law enforcement officers something he'd said on the 911 call, that the fire was not what killed Vashti Seacat.
18: So what did happen to Vashti? A surprising piece of evidence is right there in the bedroom.
30: She was lying on her left side, like she was under the covers, asleep. The firearm was actually under her left hip.
18: Firearm? A gun in the bed? When Dateline continues.
28: The sun rose over grief and chaos that last morning of April 2011 in Little Kingman, Kansas. Vashti Seacat was dead, her house burned around her, and a husband and two little boys were just beginning to understand what had happened to them. The can't-believe-it stage, just like her siblings, Kathleen and Rich.
3: Like I believed somehow it wasn't true. You plead with God, or you just want a miracle to happen.
28: No miracles to be had. And that might have been the end of it, really. An awful tragedy, but these things do happen, and for all but loved ones are soon forgotten by the rest of the world. Except, those volunteer firemen weren't quite sure what they were dealing with. So they took the prudent step and called in the state fire marshal and the ATF, the Bureau of Alcohol, Tobacco, and Firearms.
30: We get a lot more training. We get a lot more exposure to the scientific side of things.
4: And that morning, Doug Monty was the ATF agent who showed up at the house to have a look around.
30: If you looked at it from the front of the house, all you really noticed was the fact that part of the roof had collapsed. And as you made your way around back, there was very, very heavy fire damage, to include collapse of the second and third floor, which is significant.
6: So really you had the front facade that was up and the rest of it was...
30: It wasn't down, but anybody going by could tell there was a very significant fire that occurred inside on the second and third floors.
6: And you heard there was a body inside. Did you hear anything else about it?
30: Normally when I arrive at a scene like that, I'll meet with the on-scene investigators, the fire chief, local officers, and they had informed me that
7: As the first arriving officer got there, he made contact with Brett Seacat, and he indicated that his wife was inside.
28: They also told him that when the first responders arrived, the windows in the master bedroom were still intact, which would have tamped down the fire inside the room where Vashti was last seen. And that meant there was some chance, at least, that some evidence would still exist in there, wouldn't be completely incinerated by the flames. And sure enough, when Monty got inside what was left of the house, he saw the body of Vashti Seacat lying on the mattress in the master bedroom on the second floor.
7: She was lying on her left side. Her knees were slightly drawn up. It appeared that her elbows were bent. There was still a significant amount of blanket or covering on her, like she was under the covers, asleep.
28: Also there, a weapon.
7: The firearm was actually under her left hip, which would have been against the mattress, with the barrel facing downward.
28: It became clear the gun had been the source of a single gunshot wound to the side of her lower skull. There were other wounds, too. Oddly enough, you can hear gunshots going off during the fire in that cell phone video shot by a passerby. Had to be, Agent Monty said, when the hot fire exploded the remaining bullets in the gun, sending bullets into Vashti's body. And something else, that courtesy of those unblown windows, didn't burn up completely.
7: We noticed a red plastic container very close to her back on the mattress itself.
6: Plastic container for what?
7: There's a gas can.
6: Clearly a gas can?
7: Yes.
6: So, what'd that tell you?
7: Well, our job that day was to determine the origin and cause of the fire and to classify it, whether it was accidental, whether we couldn't determine a cause, or whether it was incendiary or someone intentionally set the fire.
6: Well, that certainly would make a suggestion, wouldn't it? Gas can on the bed.
7: That would be an indicator, yes, sir.
28: Suspicious? Oh, yes. But maybe not what you're thinking. Maybe not murder. In fact, the answer to what happened to Vashti Seacat was right there in her husband's panicky call to 911.
19: She shot herself, but she's in the fire.
8: But why would a mother of two little boys take her own life? That was a story only her widower, Brett Seacat, could tell.
18: Coming up,
9: she wanted to make everybody happy.
18: Brett Seacat has some secrets to share.
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6: So that Brett knew, and nobody else.
24: Right.
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4: Fire is a terrible thing to happen to a family. But fire was only half of the deadly event that ruptured the Seacat family of Kingman, Kansas. This was a fire and a shooting, apparently both the suicidal work of Vashti Seacat. And because it occurred in a small rural county, it triggered a call to the KBI, the statewide Kansas Bureau of Investigation, whose special agent Dave Folletti welcomed the chance to hear what happened directly from Brett Seacat himself.
5: This is Dave Folletti.
4: Brett, remember, was in law enforcement himself and understood that Agent Folletti needed to hear the whole story, warts and all.
6: We interviewed him for approximately 7.5 hours, just two cops talking to each other.
7: Seemed to be forthcoming?
6: Yeah, he's very forthcoming.
5: Well, I'm sorry we have to have you here. We just want to talk about what happened. I know there's been some terrible time for you.
4: The agent was about to discover that Brett was dealing not just with grief, but with a heavy burden of guilt, though it took a while to get to that part of the story.
6: Usually when we interview people, I want them to start at the very beginning, and we did.
4: Brett told them the story of how he met Vashti in high school and how he was smitten from the very first moment.
5: She was great. She wanted to make everybody happy. She really, really worked on that. She really cared what people thought about her. Almost to the point of neurosis, I always thought.
4: And maybe that's why in recent years she'd been paying way too much attention to her job, he said, even when she was home.
5: She was very dedicated to her job. And I always thought that kind of took away from her time with the kids because, you know, the kids and I may be playing in the living room and she'd be in the office working.
4: But making matters worse, said Brett, was that Vashti was depressed, had been for a long time, something almost no one else knew.
6: He had informed us that Vashti was basically two Vashtis. She would put on one face for her family and the public, and then she would be a different person at home.
7: So that Brett knew, and nobody else.
6: Right.
5: She would get depressed over something, but she would never talk to anybody about being depressed over it because she was always worried about how people would view her. And even as her boyfriend, as her husband, the only reason I ever even got exposed to it was because I was the guy who spent the nights with her.
4: Things got so bad, Brett said. Her depression was affecting their marriage. They started seeing a therapist. He also told investigators that to help her lose weight, Vashti took a hormonal supplement, HCG, which has been linked to depression. And he remembered something that now came back to haunt him, he told them, that one night he and Vashti were watching a drama on TV, during which
6: someone had committed suicide with a firearm, and she had asked him if that gun would be a good gun to do that with. And he said, yeah, I've got one of those, but the Dirty Harry gun, which he indicated was the .44 Ruger Magnum that they had, would be a better tool to do that with.
7: So he looked back on it then in the interview with you as, oh my gosh, I told her how to kill herself.
6: Right.
4: But it got even worse, said Brett, when Vashti told him to his dismay that she wanted to split up and served him with divorce papers. And he, very upset, he said, told her the night she died.
5: You and I will go to the mat and, you know, I made it perfectly clear whether it was truthful or not. That if this went to court, I was going to do everything I could to make sure she doesn't see the kids again.
4: There was no sharing a bed anymore. And after he fell asleep on the couch downstairs, he said, his cell phone rang. It was Vashti calling from the bedroom upstairs.
5: Anyway, I answered it. She said, are you awake? You need to come get the boys.
7: Brett said he jumped up, then heard a loud noise.
5: It sounded like somebody just hauling off, slamming the door closed as hard as they could.
7: Then he said he heard what sounded like somebody walking around on the second floor, and he bounded up the stairs to the bedroom.
5: I remember that clearly now, and there were small flames around the door. The flames were about that high off the ground.
2: So about a foot.
5: Yeah.
7: And then he said he ran into the master bedroom.
5: The bed is on fire, and well, the whole room could have been on fire. I'm pretty sure it was. But I was just looking right there, and Vashti was laying on her back right in the spot where she sleeps.
7: He said he reached over Vashti's right shoulder and around her neck.
5: I pulled her up, and she sank down. She just like waffled in my arms down straight, not like somebody who's getting picked up.
2: Yeah.
5: Then all of a sudden, it sort of came to me. Dead fire kids. I just dropped her.
7: That's when he ran to the boys' room, he said, scooped them up, ran downstairs, put them in the car, and then called 911, and then ran back into the house to try to get Vashti. He covered his face with a wet dishcloth, he said, and ran back up the stairs.
5: By the time I get to the top of the stairs, it's pitch black. I can't see anything. Not even my hand in front of my face. Yeah, I told myself to get out.
7: And now Vashti was dead. And Brett couldn't stop wondering, he told Agent Folletti. Wondering if she was thinking about the kids as she prepared to end her life.
5: I have questions: where did Mommy say goodbye, or did Mommy tuck you in and say night night, or did Mommy say goodbye? Was the big one, because she did love those kids, and I could see her going in there and kissing each one of them goodnight.
7: Brett said he explained to the boys, especially the older one, that Mommy's in heaven now, that she's with God.
5: We talk about that every night right before bed.
7: And here, cop to cop, it was as if Brett Seacat was in a confessional booth, full of sorrow for threatening to take away the boys, the trigger, he was sure, for her suicide.
8: Did he seem remorseful about having said
6: that? Yes, he did.
8: Yeah.
6: He showed remorse that he had driven her to commit suicide. He had given her no other out other than to take her own life.
9: Coming up, a journal.
6: In the front driver's seat was what appeared to be a note to her two children and to Brett.
9: Could it be a final message to her family?
6: She's telling her children to keep take care of each other, and that made the comment, and Brett, I took care of the house for you.
10: None of it made sense to me.
9: When Dateline continues.
7: The known facts were stark, quite clear. Vashti Seacat was dead, a fatal bullet wound to the head, her house burned around her, her boys motherless, her husband a widower. Now, the trick would be finding evidence for or against the story behind the apparent suicide, Brett Seacat's story. Which wasn't long in coming, said lead KBI agent Folletti. In Vashti's purse, they found a post-it note with a list of expenses.
6: Indications of money that she needed in her life insurance.
7: The list included funeral expenses. And then they had a good look through Vashti's Volkswagen. And in her trunk, they found printed material about coping with stress and anxiety. But more important, investigators discovered something Folletti knew was absolutely key.
6: In the front driver's seat was a journal. But as you open that book and go past some of the notes that she'd written in reference to her children, kind of bookmarked with the string that you usually find in those types of books, was what appeared to be a note to her two children and to Brett. And in that note, she's trying to explain, tell the children I love them, and she's telling her children to keep take care of each other, and that made the comment, and Brett, I took care of the house for you.
7: The note also said she'd be watching over her sons from heaven. All those words on that page seemed pretty clear. It was a goodbye note. Investigators also talked to Vashti's friends and family, colleagues at Cox Communications, where she worked in human resources, and others who knew her well. They said Vashti had been going to a therapist for several months, that she'd been losing a lot of weight recently,
2: and taking the hormonal supplement HCG. Could it have affected her mood? Brett's half-brother, Bobby, was dumbstruck by what happened, couldn't comprehend it, so he peppered him with questions.
10: None of it made sense to me. I said, were there problems? He said, well, yeah, she filed for divorce. And he told me they'd been to see a counselor, they'd been going through counseling for 6 months. And I said, what would cause her to do this? And he said, I use the boys as a weapon, something I never should have done. If she tried taking custody of the boys, I would take the boys and run away with them. And he was beating himself up about that. And I, of course, said, probably half of all the people that have ever gotten a divorce that have kids involved have said something similar.
2: Bobby was learning things about Vashti he'd never known, he said. Like when Brett told him that before Vashti died, she'd been spending evenings out.
10: Going out partying and dancing and drinking.
8: So where would the kids be when she did that?
10: With Brett. Uh-huh. And I'm not saying that those kids didn't mean a lot to her. She was a wonderful person on the surface. And there was a different Vashti that we were unaware of. And it's upsetting to be made aware of it.
2: To Brett, Vashti's going out was a sure sign she was sinking into depression. Fit a pattern he'd seen before, just as he told the investigators. And again, Bobby was shocked, didn't know a thing about it.
10: Before this happened, I had never heard anything about her being suicidal. And that's why I have some disappointment in my half-brother. I mean, if he felt a duty to protect her, I understand, but there are other people there to help you through this. In hindsight, I'm sure he wishes he would have shared those things.
2: But one thing jumped right back at Bobby, something he saw the weekend before Vashti died. She seemed sad and withdrawn that time he saw her, sitting by herself in the house while her young sons were hunting for Easter eggs outside.
10: She was not typical Vashti, who was usually bubbly and talkative, and it was unusual that an Easter egg hunt occurred and she didn't even get off the couch and come outside.
2: Bobby and his wife noticed, asked how she was doing.
10: All she told us that day was she really didn't like work, and work was a struggle for her daily. She said, I got into HR to give people a future and hope, and I don't remember the last person I hired.
2: And according to Bobby, Vashti said when she had to lay off employees, it was difficult for her, especially if she was close to them.
10: She said, if they're not your friends, they take the news and they leave. If they're your friends, they stay in your office and cry on your shoulder for an hour.
2: As Brett filled his half-brother in on everything, Bobby came to understand that apparently the emotions of Vashti's job, the strain of her divorce, her depression, and Brett's threat to take the kids from her proved too much. And sadly, she took her life, leaving Brett and the boys to go on somehow themselves.
10: I've gotten past anger towards her. Now it's just, it bothers me. There's just things, I think, in her life that derailed.
8: But to set the house on fire with her own little boys inside?
10: We're trying to assign rational thinking to someone that I believe was getting ready to take their own life.
2: So for Brett's family, it was starting to make sense. But for Vashti's family, it just made no sense at all.
9: Coming up, questions and suspicions.
11: He didn't like people. He more wanted to isolate my sister and have her all to himself.
12: I don't care what you're being told. I don't care what you think you're seeing. You're dealing with a murder.
9: When Dateline...
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4: The vigil for Vashti Seacat was held across the street from her burned-out house.
5: Her life was grounded in your love.
4: Kathleen and Rich were there. So was Brett, with his two sons. Not easy for any of them. And truth, as Vashti's siblings Kathleen and Rich knew, as a way of looking so very different, depending on who was doing the looking. Which is why, the minute Rich found out something happened to his sister, he called the Kingman County Sheriff's Office.
6: I said, I don't care what you're being told. I don't care what you think you're saying. I said, you're dealing with a murder.
4: A murder? Even as they grieved, Kathleen and Rich had become suspicious of Brett. Ever since Brett called Kathleen to tell her the news and phrased it in such an odd way.
7: He said Vashti killed herself and then set the house on fire. So how it was said to us was backwards. And just from conversations her and I had, I knew.
8: What did he sound like?
7: No emotion, very calm, no tears, no hysterics, just
6: very matter of fact.
7: And I'm hysterical. I'm not married to her, and she's not the mother of my children, and I'm hysterical. But he wasn't.
4: A week or so later, Brett drove down to Oklahoma to speak directly with Kathleen and her husband.
7: And he had answers for everything, like why she did what she did, why she thought what she thought. It was like a script, answers for everything, where normal people would be confused. And there was a picture of her that was a poster-sized picture on my fireplace. And I looked over at it and said, she was such a good mother. And I broke down. And he said, oh, I'm over that. I'm just kind of angry at her and ready to move on.
4: But they had to admit that Brett's social interactions had always been a little cold, sometimes inappropriate, and his reaction to Vashti's death was not out of character.
7: He didn't like people. He more wanted to isolate my sister and have her all to himself. I almost felt like Vashti and the children were more of a possession. Than...
6: they were his, mine.
7: Like your clan.
6: Everybody stay away from my stuff.
7: Yeah. So it was a different kind of love than maybe what I would define as love.
4: Early on, at least according to her siblings, Vashti questioned her decision to marry Brett, wondering if she should stay in the marriage. That is, until she found out she was pregnant with the first of her sons.
7: I do think Brett treated her well while she was pregnant. He was very proud he was going to be having sons. And the Seacat name was going to be, you know, pushed on. But several times in their marriage, it didn't feel right. I know she missed family. She wanted to reconnect with friends. She felt forced to not have the same friends. And that bothered her.
8: Did it change the way she was or her personality?
7: Those boys were her life. So I think she was so focused.
6: Focused and wrapped up in the children that, you know, she probably didn't notice it like we did from the outside.
4: By the fall of 2010, said Kathleen, Vashti was miserable again. She was feeling depressed then. And so she and Brett started seeing a therapist

0: together and alone. But things didn't get any better. And so in the spring of 2011, Vashti filed for divorce.
1: This wasn't a spontaneous, oh, I think I'll just get divorced. And I know she had thought it through well enough.
0: She'd had enough of him and told Kathleen so.
2: She said, he's a grandiose narcissist, and it's not going to get better. It's not going to change.
0: But was Vashti depressed, as Brett was saying? Not anymore, said Kathleen and Rich. They talked to her all the time, they said. And though she was sad about the divorce, she was looking forward, finally, to a happier life. She felt liberated, they said, was excited about her job, was losing weight, starting new friendships.
3: And planning a vacation with you.
2: And a concert, and a Hawaii trip, and a Springfield trip, and we had just gone shopping the week before, and the clothes were still in the bag at her house. In fact, she had so many things lined out for us to do that I was thinking, I can't keep up with her.
0: So, they didn't buy Brett's story at all.
2: She was not depressed. She was anything but.
0: The Wednesday before Vashti died, when Brett was served with the divorce papers, she spent that night with their sons at a friend's house and was going to stay there until Friday, when Brett was supposed to be out of the house. That was the plan, said Kathleen.
2: He got a hold of her on Thursday and told her to come home, that she owed it to him to let him say goodbye to his kids. He told her he couldn't be out by Friday. He had nowhere to go. His parents didn't even know they were contemplating divorce. He didn't have any friends to go stay with. He said he needed a few more days to get out. Could she please come home and let him tell his boys goodbye and just talk? I begged her to not go. And she said, Kathleen, my only way out is to try to reason with him. And she said, I'm not a monster. I'm not a monster. He has nowhere else.
0: Rich talked to Vashti that Friday about dinner time.
1: The whole conversation was, hey, sis, how are things going in light of the situation? And everything she said was, well, Brett's having a really hard time with this, and Brett's really struggling with this.
2: It hurt her. It hurt her that he was so torn up.
0: And less than 12 hours later, Vashti was dead. Kathleen and Rich told investigators that's the truth as they saw it. They were certain Brett killed Vashti, made it look like suicide. And because he was a man who actually trained law enforcement officers?
3: You were worried that because of his training, he knew how to beat the system.
2: Oh, yeah, he would brag about it. He had books. He knew how to do it.
4: Coming up, Brett Seacat under scrutiny.
5: If he bent over a bed that's on fire to get his wife, I would expect his chest to have some type of singeing. Mm-hmm. 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

0: It's not always so straightforward, determining from evidence what's suicide and what's murder. Brett said it was obviously suicide. Her family said, no way. So now investigators had to figure out who was right. They scoured the wreck of the Seacat house for clues.
1: I remembered grabbing one of the KBI or fire marshal, just somebody that was working the scene, and I said, give me some hope. Are you finding something that's going to let everybody know what happened? And I remember he looked at me and he said, I will tell you this. In this instance, justice will be served.
0: But what did that mean? As another investigator told them,
1: justice will be served. And maybe justice is he didn't do it. We don't have emotions in this. We are here to collect facts.
0: And collect they did, including a bit of unburned material on the dining room table in the Seacat home. Quite odd.
2: It was actually a PowerPoint that included almost like an instructor would be teaching a class on different types of death. Suicides, homicide, I believe, was listed on there, fire, mm-hmm. blunt force trauma, things of that an officer or an investigator would be looking at when they're investigating a death of some sort.
0: Well, that might make sense, though, if he's a teacher policeman, that he might have that.
2: Right, individually, that probably could be looked at as that.
0: In fact, said Brett, that's exactly what it was.
2: It was paperwork that he'd brought home from school or from class
0: yeah.
2: that he had taken, I believe, in college, and it was just scrap paper. And he had pulled it in there because on the night before the morning she passed away, they'd been working on a budget, and we did find it looked like somebody was preparing a budget for their bills together because they had separate accounts, so he was trying to show that he could help her out in paying off some of these bills.
0: And that was the activity in the evening before she died?
2: Correct.
0: So it was a kind of a cooperative activity?
2: According to Mr. Seacat, yes.
0: Also, Brett said that when he ran into the burning bedroom to try to save Vashti, he was only wearing pants, no shirt or shoes. So
2: I would expect to see some type of injury to fire. All we ended up finding when we photographed him later was some very, very minor singeing on his legs from hair. You get more than that if you're lighting a barbecue pit and you singe yourself. And he had a couple of minor blisters on one of his feet. If he bent over a bed that's on fire to get his wife, I would expect his chest to have some type of singeing.
0: Uh-huh.
2: There was absolutely nothing.
0: What's more, the KBI found a small amount of gasoline on the pants he was wearing. Suspicious? Maybe. But proof of murder? Staging the scene? Not even close. There was an autopsy, of course, the results of which could be seen as suspicious. Or not.
3: There was no soot in her airway or in her lungs. That would indicate that there were no breaths taken prior to the fire kind of getting into the atmosphere.
0: Fire was lit after she was dead.
3: You could make that assumption.
0: Is it possible that she could have poured the accelerant around in these various places in the house, lit them all, hopped back into bed, covered herself up, shot herself, and then died and still had no soot in her lungs? I mean, the fires are just getting started?
3: It's possible. But if she's made that decision to go to that length, I would expect that she would be very excited. Her respirations would be very, very rapid,
0: mm-hmm.
3: and so she would be breathing heavy.
0: There'd be something in her lungs, some kind of indication.
3: That would be my experience, as I've worked multiple fatality fires over the years.
0: But ATF investigators' opinion aside, facts are facts. And the coroner said there just weren't enough of them to determine whether Vashti's death was homicide or suicide. Just too much fire damage to know for sure. So, Agent Folletti and his team poked around for whatever circumstantial evidence there might be. They went to where Brett worked and were told by co-workers at the Law Enforcement Training Center that on the day before Vashti died, Brett took two computer hard drives to the maintenance shop there and asked how to destroy them.
2: And ultimately they showed him a torch, and he used a torch to basically an oxyacetylene torch that burns at a very high temperature.
0: Mm-hmm.
2: He used that to torch the hard drives.
0: And then threw them away, two different trash cans, along with a couple of cell phones which he had first pulled apart. Troubling.
4: On the other hand, it wasn't like he was skulking around or hiding any of that unusual activity. He even asked his colleagues for help. So, back to the house and the neighborhood around it. Door to door went Folletti and his team of investigators. And three doors down from the Seacat house was a woman who said she was having trouble sleeping that night, and so was awake in the wee hours, watching TV in her living room.
2: And at some point, she believed she heard what was a gunshot, and she believed that was sometime before the fire trucks and the police officers showed up in front of the Seacat residence.
4: Exactly when each of those things happened, she couldn't say for sure, but reviewing the TV show she'd been watching, she could tell them which scene was playing when she heard that gunshot. And that's how the KBI was able to determine the gun went off long before Brett called 911.
2: We believed it was about 30, 35 minutes prior to Mr. Seacat calling 911 is when she heard that,
5: gunshot. To do something.
2: Right.
4: And the ATF's Monty discovered the fire was not simply a matter of lighting the bed on fire.
5: Was that where the fire was started?
3: In my opinion, there were multiple fires started on the second floor of the residence.
4: Interesting. But it didn't rule out the possibility that Vashti herself started the fires.
2: There's a lot of things in limbo at that point.
4: Yes, but their suspicions pointed in one direction, toward Brett Seacat, who was going from grieving, guilt-ridden widower to a serious person of interest, which his half-brother Bobby found preposterous, especially when it came to what the KBI thought was Brett's suspicious behavior at the training center. As a former cop and cop trainer himself, Bobby just knew his brother didn't do it.
6: When you are in law enforcement and you know about identity theft, those are things you do. You break cell phones and you burn hard drives. Not only was he well-versed in identity theft, he was a substitute instructor of it. I think in hindsight, if he had known what was about to happen that very night, he wouldn't have thrown cell phones away. He wouldn't have burned hard drives. He would not have done anything, and he especially wouldn't have spent the night in that house.
7: Because it would draw attention to him, make him look guilty.
6: Absolutely.
4: Was it just appearances, or was it more than that?
8: Coming up.
9: Things are just not looking good, and they're adding up to that you had something to do with this, Brett. We need to know why. Oh, no, there's no why, okay? I didn't do this.
8: Anger and accusations.
9: Did you murder her?
10: No.
9: Did you pull the trigger?
10: No.
9: Did you kill her?
10: No.
8: When Dateline continues.
4: When Brett Seacat arrived for that chat with investigators looking into the death of his wife, Vashti, it was as if he could finally relax after the worst 2 weeks of his life.
11: Honestly, talking to you guys distracts me from all the thoughts that eat me up of late, so actually I do better in this room.
2: I did little talking. I did very few questions. We basically just let Mr. Seacat go, and he talked for multiple hours.
4: Brett knew the rules, of course, had to know he was very much a person of interest. But he was content to chat back and forth for something like 7 hours, didn't bring a lawyer with him, didn't ask for one. Even when the investigators zeroed in on what they saw as holes in his story.
9: Things just aren't adding up. Okay, I think you know that. We just want to make sure we get all the facts right and get to the truth. Tell him what you want to know.
4: Brett willingly answered almost every question they had. Like, why there was no real evidence on his body to back up his story of what he did the night Vashti died.
9: You had no blood on you when supposedly you picked her up in the bed and held her to you close. You had no blood.
11: No, I didn't hold her to me close. I held
9: you had no fire on the bottom of your feet.
11: No.
9: If you walk through fire, you should have some kind of injuries besides a small injury on the top of one of your feet.
11: I don't know why the bottom of my feet are burnt. I had some sort of weird black charring.
9: Mm-hmm.
11: But you guys have pictures of that. Did I know that I stepped in any fire? I don't.
4: The investigators were also starting to think that the note in the journal was forged.
11: But to be honest with you, when I looked at that notebook, I'm going, this ain't right, because it doesn't
10: Well, it slants one way part of the time, it slants the other way part of the time, and the D's were different. Just telling what I observed.
11: Looks like her handwriting to me, but it's not my handwriting.
4: Or why on the Friday before Vashti died, besides destroying hard drives and cell phones, Brett spent time in his office with the door locked, which was pretty unusual at the training center.
11: Oh my God, do you know why I was locked? Oh, screw you. I was crying.
10: You had the door locked, and what was you looking at?
11: Looking at my divorce papers.
10: Problem is, Brett, you're in love. You're still in love with her.
11: Yeah, I am.
10: And she was going to leave you. There was no doubt about that.
11: That's not why you kill people.
10: Well, some people do.
11: You have no idea how impossible it is.
10: Well, the reason
11: you killed her.
4: But could he answer the central question?
10: You know,
4: explain the thing that didn't make sense to anybody. Why Vashti, even if she was intent on suicide, why she would destroy the house, too? Why set it on fire?
11: She really did not like that house. And we were going to have to fix it up. And we didn't particularly have the money or resources to fix it up. And she started really hating that house.
4: But at its heart, said Brett, Vashti's reason might well have had more to do with vanity.
11: She was a very, very beautiful girl and always thought about what people would see. I think she might have shot herself and then assumed that her face would be really messed up. So she lit a fire and shot herself.
4: Sitting just a couple of feet away, Agent Folletti all but shook his head and said he didn't believe it.
2: We asked him if he thought, if he was sitting in my shoes, interviewing me, and saw the things that we saw and heard what he had told us, would he think that things just didn't add up?
11: Oh, God, guys.
10: But you see where we're coming from. No,
11: yeah,
10: don't you?
11: I see where you're coming from. I mean, this is 100 times worse than what I had pictured in my mind. Before, I just thought I lacked any evidence, and now you're saying...
10: This is
11: there's a lot of evidence that I never knew existed.
10: Well, the heart
11: that looks real bad.
10: Just the things are just not looking good, and they're adding up to that you had something to do with this, Brett. We need to know why.
11: Oh no, there's no why. Okay, I didn't do this. I love.
10: I'm sure you did.
11: Ew.
10: I'm sure you still do. But people do things to people they love.
11: I wouldn't my kids like this. Ever. I wouldn't her family. I wouldn't my family. I didn't want to give up Vash. I fought hard to try and keep us together.
4: In fact, said Brett, if he had murdered Vashti, he'd have made a better job of it.
11: I'm smart enough that if I wanted to kill my wife, it would have been a lot. I could have come up with something better than this. This is f***ing insane. This is what a crazy person does.
10: No, not necessarily. Crazy in love, crazy for his kids, yeah.
11: Don't try and twist it around.
10: No, I'm not.
4: Then Folletti got to the point.
10: Well, did you murder her?
11: No.
10: Did you pull the trigger?
11: No.
10: Did you kill her?
11: No.
4: Brett left the station then, went to be with his boys and whatever his thoughts may have been. But not for long. Because no matter how adamant Brett's denials were, they just didn't add up to the KBI. However depressed Brett said Vashti was, it made no sense she would have lit the house on fire with her two sleeping sons in harm's way. The next day, Brett Seacat was taken into custody. He was formally charged 3 days later.
12: Brett T. Seacat did then and there unlawfully, feloniously, intentionally, and with premeditation kill Vashti S. Seacat. Your bond is $1 million.
4: He was also charged with arson and endangering his children. Brett could not make bond and so remained in jail to await a jury's decision about what really happened in the Seacat home in Kingman, Kansas, in the early hours of April 30th, 2011.
8: Coming up, The Note.
13: Some of his actions were reckless because the clock was winding down.
8: The gun.
13: How did it end up completely underneath her body when she was sleeping on her side?
8: The threats.
14: She said, "Do you think Brett would burn the house down with me in it?" And I was taken aback by that. And I said, "Not with the kids at home."
8: The prosecutors come on strong.
13: And so when those threats didn't work, he had to kill her to maintain control.
8: When Dateline continues.
4: As Kingman coped with the tragedy in its midst, the smallest victims of the Vashti and Brett Seacat story endured what horrors we cannot imagine. Kathleen left her home in Oklahoma to help care for Vashti's young sons shortly after her sister died. And perhaps more than anyone, she was learning what violent death could do to a family.
15: We held those babies all night. They would wake up. They were traumatized by the fire. Sure. So to rock the little 2.5-year-old begging you, "Please ask Jesus, please bring my mommy back. I'll be good. I need a mommy." That breaks your heart. And this went on for a long time at night, sobbing for hours.
1: Those poor kids. I mean, you're trying to process that mommy's gone forever, and these people over here think mommy killed herself, and these people over here think my daddy shot my mommy.
4: The trial to decide one way or the other finally began in May 2013, 2 years after the fire. 2 years in which the local media covered the Seacat case in a big way.
16: It's looking like Brett Seacat will finally face trial for the death of Vashti Seacat.
4: Brett was entitled to ask to have his trial moved to another county, which might have been less saturated with news of the case against him. But he elected to keep it right here in Kingman's historic courthouse, a mere 2 blocks from his ruined home.
17: The defendant intentionally and with premeditation committed the murder of his wife, Vashti Seacat.
4: But for all the talk that had been around town, then Assistant Attorney General Amy Handley had precious little hard evidence to draw upon. Not even an autopsy report to wave around, because the coroner hadn't labeled Vashti's death a homicide. No, the evidence was not hard. It was circumstantial. In other words, Handley will be asking the jury to look at all the circumstances, then put two and two together.
17: He got his .44 Magnum Ruger Redhawk revolver. He approached her in bed while she was sleeping. He shot her in the head. He set fire to at least 2 places in the house to cover up his actions. And he did all of this while their 2 young sons, Brendan and Bronson Seacat, were in the home.
4: The motive? Quite simple, said the prosecution. Brett did not want a divorce, but he did want custody of his sons. And he would do what it took, even kill Vashti, to keep them. Their marriage counselor took the stand.
18: He said that he felt like Vashti was going to run. He could just feel it, that she was going to leave him. And that if she divorced him, she was divorcing the entire Seacat family, including the children. And that he would take the children and she would never see them, even if it meant leaving the country. So I told him it was not legal, that it wasn't going to help the children, it would hurt them a great deal, that they needed access to both their parents.
19: Did you talk to him about divorced couples having 2 households?
18: Yes.
19: And what was Brett's comments about that?
18: He said he'd seen children of divorce and he didn't think it was worse for them to have just 1 parent or 1 household. He thought it was better.
4: And as for Brett's claim that Vashti died by suicide, the therapist said she didn't believe it for a second.
18: I asked her whether she would commit suicide, and she said no, for 2 reasons. One, her religious beliefs and her faith. And the second was that she couldn't do that to her boys, that she just loved being a mom. She couldn't leave them. They needed her.
4: The prosecutors showed the jury a photo of the contents of Vashti's purse, which contained that Post-it note listing various costs, including funeral expenses.
13: Vashti Seacat, as all of her friends and family testified, was a very organized person as both a mother and in her career at work. And that list is simply somebody planning out what they might do in their future when they're going to get divorced, which we know Vashti Seacat was doing.
4: Prosecutors also showed jurors the PowerPoint papers found on the dining room table, the presentation about homicide, suicides, and fire. True, Brett was a law enforcement trainer, said the prosecutor, but those were not his subjects.
13: He was not teaching arson. He wasn't teaching homicide. He wasn't teaching wound evidence.
4: No, but those materials proved, said the prosecutor, was premeditation. It was Brett's deadly homework. But what about that last entry in her journal, the one that read like a final farewell? Forged, said the state, by Brett. Thing is, said the handwriting expert, it wasn't well done. Look closely, he said. That slight shakiness? He called that...
20: The term we use in documents is tremor of fraud.
4: The tremor of fraud. And it appeared, said the prosecution, that Brett forged that note the day before Vashti died, the same day he was torching hard drives, the same day he asked a staff member at the training center where he could find an overhead projector, something so outdated it was in storage. The prosecutor said it appeared Brett used the projection light to recreate Vashti's writing in the journal.
13: Some of his actions were reckless because the clock was winding down.
4: Vashti had told Brett he could stay in the house until noon Sunday, the prosecutor said. She was planning to go out Saturday evening in Wichita and spend the night there.
13: Well, it's Friday. It's Friday evening. This was his last opportunity while they lived in the home together to kill Vashti.
4: Then there was the lack of evidence where there should have been some. If this were a suicide, that is.
17: Did you find any soot in the airways?
18: No.
17: Any soot in the lungs?
18: No.
13: The autopsy finding that Vashti Seacat had no soot in her lungs, in her airways, and that there was no carbon monoxide in her blood, that was a key piece of evidence for the prosecution. Because what it showed, what the jury could infer from that, was that Vashti Seacat didn't breathe in any smoke. And if she didn't breathe in any smoke, the fire was set
4: after she was dead.
13: She was dead.
4: And something else, weird little detail. And yet, according to the prosecution, it was telling. When she died, Vashti's bladder was quite full.
18: There probably would have been a urinary urgency or the needing to go to the restroom.
13: And the importance of that for the evidence is that the claim from Brett Seacat is that Vashti is walking around the house, setting these fires, holding her breath, not breathing any smoke, while she has a strong urge to urinate. That doesn't make sense. That's something that the jury needed to decide whether or not, in their common sense and experience, whether they thought that made any sense at all.
21: Just another point to add to the unlikelihood of this whole story that he was telling.
13: That's right.
4: The claimed suicide weapon didn't make sense either, said the prosecutor. 44 Magnum Ruger Red Hawk? Such a big, heavy gun.
13: She killed herself. Mm-hmm. How was she able to get that heavy handgun up to her head and pull the trigger and do so in just the right downward angle that it slices right through her spinal cord in that there was some kick or some recoil to the gun? How did it end up completely underneath her body when she was sleeping on her side?
4: The prosecutor said the angle of the bullet proved one thing.
13: That's consistent with someone standing over her while she was sleeping, shooting her.
4: Because, said the prosecutor, because that's what he said he would do. Brett not only woke Vashti up one night to tell her he had a dream that he killed her, but friends and colleagues testified about what they told the KBI, that in the weeks before she died, Vashti told them that, incredibly, Brett threatened to kill her and burn the house down and make it look like suicide.
14: She said, do you think Brett would burn the house down with me in it? And I was taken aback by that. And I said, not with the kids at home.
4: Tragedy was, said the prosecutor, Vashti didn't believe him either.
0: And so when those threats didn't work, he had to kill her to maintain control of her.
4: In other words, said the prosecutor, planned, premeditated murder. Looks bad for Brett, doesn't it? But then, you haven't heard the bombshell the defense had in store.
5: Coming up, Vashti had confided in Brett that she had rekindled a romantic relationship that she was having with one of the executives at Cox Communication.
22: An affair that wasn't the only surprise ahead.
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4: Brett Seacat, unable to pay a lawyer to represent him, was lucky in one particular way. His court-appointed defense attorneys just happened to be veterans of murder cases. Val Wachtel and Roger Falk, who opened.
29: My grandmother used to love to put together jigsaw puzzles.
4: Men who understood perfectly well that the puzzle didn't always go together the way the prosecution tried to make it look.
29: There's a second side to this story. And that is that Vashti Seacat, depressed and confronted with either losing her career or staying in the marriage, decided instead to take her own life.
4: But why would she do that? Here came the bombshell.
29: Vashti had confided in Brett that she had rekindled a romantic relationship that she was having with one of the executives at Cox Communication.
4: Vashti, claimed the defense, was having an affair with a Cox vice president, and the evening before Vashti died, Brett gave her an ultimatum: stay in the marriage, or he'd expose her affair. That threat, along with Brett's vow to take the children, said the defense, were the triggers that sent an already depressed woman over the edge.
6: She suffered from absolute depression. What can depression lead you to? Among the various things that can go wrong, suicide is one.
4: Under cross-examination by attorney Wachtel, the Seacat's therapist testified that Vashti had a history of what she called depressive symptoms, starting when her brother died in an accident when she was young.
18: Major depressive disorder would be that occurring more than once for a longer period of time, possibly in a pattern.
6: And with regard to what you wrote down regarding Mrs. Seacat, were you describing an episode or a disorder?
18: I was describing that this was an episode, but there had been others prior.
1: A lot of folks think that if you were depressed a week ago, but you ain't been depressed since, you are cured. Now, I got their expert to say that isn't the way it works.
4: Nor is it possible to anticipate if or when a depressed person might take their own life, admitted the therapist. Even when someone is making future plans, as Vashti was, suicide is still possible, the defense argued. Mind you, they're about to say it also wouldn't have been the first time for Vashti. Or at least Brett was ready to claim she had attempted suicide before.
1: Brett wanted to testify about the suicide attempts that Vashti had made on herself. Some while they were married, some before. Judge said, well, show me the evidence of this. And we had looked and looked and looked and could not find hospital records.
2: Couldn't find anything.
1: Couldn't find hospital records that far back. But that should be no surprise to anybody because hospitals don't keep records anymore.
4: Even so, by judge's order, Brett would not be allowed to make that claim in court. And what about the post-it note found in Vashti's purse, the one that listed funeral expenses?
1: It could very well be that is her figuring out what things cost and whether or not insurance is going to cover it. That's what I think it could
2: but
1: be.
2: Who?
1: But who knows?
4: Yeah.
1: Nobody knows. Prosecution doesn't know. I don't know.
2: But it has some significance, you think?
1: Well, you certainly could portray it as being significant, right? You could also portray it as being a load of hogwash.
2: Right.
4: But remember how the prosecution argued that Vashti's suicide note found in her journal was a forgery, probably committed by Brett? The defense had a handwriting expert of its own, who concluded that Vashti did, in fact, write the note. And Brett asking for that overhead projector at work hours before Vashti died. Attorney Wachtel cross-examined Brett's co-worker, the one who helped him find it.
1: And Mr. Seacat was not the least bit secretive when he asked you this question.
18: No, he was not. No.
1: He goes and asks someone to help him find an overhead projector. Those people take him up to where it is. He carries it down from there in full view of anybody who is possibly in that place, and he carries it back. Now, that sounds like somebody who didn't have anything to hide.
4: And what about the state's point that no soot was found in Vashti's lungs? Under cross-examination, the coroner allowed that it could be possible under the defense scenario that Vashti lit a fire just before killing herself.
29: If someone lit a fire and shot themselves within seconds, would you expect to see soot in there? Lungs.
18: Not necessarily, no.
4: As for the PowerPoint found on the Seacat's dining room table, the one that discussed homicide and suicide and fire investigations, meaningless, said the defense.
1: What the prosecution would have you assume, right, is that this really, really smart cop was stupid enough to be looking at all of this stuff the night he tries to burn the house down. Please, I certainly wouldn't try to hide evidence by setting a house four blocks from the fire department on fire and praying, right, that they would not get there until the whole thing had burned to the ground. That's silly. It's just silly.
4: What's more, Brett said, most of the PowerPoint printout had been in a tray in another room as scrap paper, that the KBI must have moved those papers to the table just to make it look suspicious. Like they made Brett's use of an overhead projector suspicious, and his destroying cell phones and computer hard drives seem suspicious. It's all too ridiculous, said the defense.
1: The state wanted you to believe that he was trying to destroy evidence of a crime. What evidence did he try to destroy? They never say what evidence he tried to destroy. Now, this guy is such a super criminal that where does he go to destroy that? He goes to the Kansas Law Enforcement Training Center, which is full of what? Former cops. And he gets somebody to help him destroy those things. Now, if he wanted to destroy those things, there are innumerable farm ponds. If you wanted to get rid of that, you throw it into a farm pond and nobody will ever find it.
4: In fact, the state's whole investigation said the defense was at best incompetent, maybe worse. Brett and attorney Wachtel claimed that Vashti's car disappeared from the crime scene for 3 days, even though the entire CCAT yard was supposed to have been sealed off a crime scene. They showed the jury a series of photos taken from different vantage points, which the defense argued made it look like the car had been moved in the days after the fire. This neighbor lived right across the street from the CCAT driveway.
3: When you first observed the driveway, was the Volkswagen there?
7: No.
3: It was not?
7: No.
3: Do you remember seeing it in that driveway ever again?
7: No, 3 days later.
3: 3 days later. But you didn't see, if I understand your testimony, you didn't see anybody bring it back?
7: No.
1: I think he was telling the truth. If I thought he was lying, I wouldn't have put him on. To me, it implies that the investigation itself is faulty. How do you let somebody get into the crime scene and drive it away?
21: So it was either gross incompetence or intentional.
1: My opinion would be it was both. And if that happened, then what other mistakes did they make? There's something about the investigation that stinks.
4: Just smelled bad, said Wachtel, that the state claimed it found gasoline on Brett's pants, when the defense expert said,
8: I would not make a determination that it's gasoline.
4: And maybe worst of all, he said, the Kansas Bureau of Investigation did not even bother checking for gunshot residue on Brett's hands. A test, the defense claimed, would have revealed if he actually fired that gun that night.
1: If you've ever seen what that gun looks like, everything comes out the side of that cylinder. So that stuff goes somewhere. And onto your skin is where you're looking for it at. Yet
21: they didn't look.
1: They didn't look.
21: But these are... He's a cop, they're a cop.
1: Brett CCAT doesn't have much faith in the KBI.
29: Brett T. CCAT to the witness.
4: But the star witness for the defense would be the last witness, Brett CCAT himself.
22: Coming up.
20: I didn't think it was appropriate to be dragging my wife's name through the mud.
29: Do you love Vashti?
20: I love Vashti.
29: Did you kill Vashti?
20: No, I did not.
22: His story from the stand, his life on the line.
1: In my heart of hearts, I know that it wouldn't have made any difference what anybody said to Brett because Brett wanted to testify.
22: When
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0: You may come forward and be sworn, please, sir.
1: It is, call it unusual, for a defendant to testify at his own murder trial. Dangerous, his lawyer might advise, to subject himself to the aggressive questions of a skilled prosecutor. But
2: in my heart of hearts, I know that it wouldn't have made any difference what anybody said to Brett, because Brett wanted to testify. Yeah. He wanted to. He had to. He believed that if people just listened, the truth would out.
3: Mr. Seacat, will you tell us your full name, please?
0: Brett Theodore Seacat.
1: At his own request, no video was taken of him. Audio recording only. As Brett set out, with confidence, to tell the jury what happened, beginning 21 hours or so before the fire.
4: On that morning, when I said goodbye, she said, "See you tonight," and actually gave me a big kiss, which I thought was odd.
3: Why'd you think that was odd?
4: Because in the last week and a half, we had been back and forth about 50 times on divorce. And so it just let me know that we were back on the not divorce track.
1: But by the time he returned to the house that evening, said Brett, things had changed.
4: I couldn't figure out why she was in a big hurry to get a divorce, which was something that had never happened before. I told her, "We haven't really worked on our marriage very much." My angle in the discussion was, "I'll give you a collaborative divorce if we work on the marriage for 3 to 6 months.
1: Brett said Vashti seemed to agree to that, especially when he made it clear what he'd do if she went forward with the divorce right then.
4: Basically, I told her if this goes to court that that I was going to do everything in my power to destroy her.
1: Brett told the jury things he'd never told the KBI investigators, that he threatened to share private photos of her, and that Vashti had several recent affairs, including one with the executive at Cox, and that Brett threatened to expose her. As for why he didn't tell the KBI earlier about those alleged affairs,
4: I didn't think it was appropriate to be dragging my wife's name through the mud.
1: As it was, Brett and his defense team didn't put on any evidence about an affair with the Cox executive, or with anybody, for that matter. And then his lawyer finished with the key questions.
3: Did you love Vashti?
4: I love Vashti.
3: Did you kill Vashti?
4: No, I did not.
3: Did you pull the trigger on the Ruger Red Hawk that resulted in the bullet going through her neck in severing her spine?
4: No, I did not.
1: So his direct testimony, hours of it, seemed to go pretty well. But now, of course, here came the prosecutor to put him on the spot.
0: Cross-examination, Ms. Hanley?
1: She wanted Brett to explain.
5: Yes, Your Honor.
1: How responsible for him to do what she thought was impossible, make that 911 call and stay on the phone while trying to get Vashti's body out of a burning house.
6: My wife is upstairs. I'm about to go upstairs and try to get her phone number. Oh, it's smoke everywhere. Just a second. I get a wet rag.
7: Howie was able to make that call and talk to a dispatcher while he was supposedly running up and down the stairs twice in smoke, in fire, wetting a rag, holding on to his phone. Howie didn't drop the phone, fall, cough, gasp.
8: Turn the water faucet on, grab the dishcloth.
4: Yes, ma'am.
8: You're holding your cell phone, too?
4: I don't think I'm holding it to my ear, but it's certainly still in my hand.
8: Well, you're talking to 911 at this time, right?
4: You're correct. It must have been to my ear. I just don't remember that element of it.
1: And then she asked him about the divorce.
8: Vashti wanted the divorce, right?
4: Depends on which 10 minutes you talked to her.
8: And when she told you that she was thinking about divorce, that's when you would threaten her.
4: I'm sorry?
8: When Vashti told you she wanted a divorce, you'd threaten her, wouldn't you?
4: No, Vashti never... We talked about divorce a lot, but the first time that I found out Vashti wanted a divorce was when she told me that she had filed.
1: And then, point blank, she accused him of murder.
8: You threatened to kill Vashti, burn the house down, and make it look like she committed a suicide.
4: I absolutely have never said anything even remotely like that.
8: You never made that threat to Vashti?
4: Absolutely not.
8: You killed your wife, didn't you?
4: No, ma'am.
8: You shot her in the head?
4: Impossible.
8: You burnt the house down around her?
4: I would never burn our house.
8: And you did it while your two kids, 2 years and 4 years old, were in the house?
4: Absolutely not. I would never expose my children to any situation like that.
8: The investigation was thorough in this case, and the KBI agents looked for any sign that would lead us to a different conclusion than that Brett Seacat killed his wife. And all the evidence that was uncovered and all the evidence presented at trial by both sides led to that conclusion.
1: Vashti's family was upset about things Brett said on the stand about Vashti's character, but they said they found his testimony revealing.
5: I was almost embarrassed that he was still claiming he was innocent when there were just so many things that would have had to have lined up perfectly, that would have had to have been a fluke.
1: But Brett's brother, Bobby, felt the trial only confirmed what he had always believed.
9: I left that courtroom 100% convinced that he didn't do it.
1: Up to the jury now.
10: Your head's spinning at that point because... you realize this is it. It was scary.
11: Coming up, double drama in the courtroom. The verdict.
0: Ladies and gentlemen, have you reached a verdict?
12: Yes, we have your verdict.
11: And something even the judge never saw coming. When Dateline can...
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1: There's no rule of thumb, nothing that works anyway, to allow a person to successfully predict a jury's verdict based on the time it takes to make it. Brett Seacat's jury deliberated 6 hours. What did that mean? Brother Bobby was nervous, of course, but had a good feeling.

0: Murder in the first degree.
1: Guilty on all counts. The reaction in the courtroom was muted.
2: It was a strange mixture of emotions because there was this part of you that thought, when they say guilty, I'm just going to get all this off my chest and I'm going to feel good. But then there's this big part of you that realizes at the end of the day it didn't bring her back.
3: The truth is, everybody was just as hurt. No one won. So you think, why am I not feeling better? Because what got better? He is behind bars, and he needs to be behind bars. But the lives that it affected will forever be affected.
1: That's lawyer Val Wachtel, all but said, I knew it, because
4: I don't think Mr. Seacat got a fair trial in Kingman, Kansas, and I will never think that.
1: But it was Brett who insisted on being tried in his hometown, and in his lawyer's view, he paid the price.
4: I'm certainly not blaming the jury, right? It just, to me, became patently obvious that this jury did not exactly look kindly upon Mr. Seacat.
5: Mm. It was going to be an uphill battle.
4: It was an uphill battle before we even got started.
1: Yeah. But Agent Folletti saw things very differently indeed.
6: I believe Mr. Seacat believed that whole house was going to go up in flames, and law enforcement and fire were not going to find very much there.
1: Mm.
6: And that he knew this local police department, and they probably would just think it was what he said it was and go on about their business. But the Kingman Police Department and the Sheriff's Office called in other agencies to assist.
1: Right.
6: And fortunately for Vashti and her family, we were able to find evidence to convict him of these charges.
1: But Brett Seacat is an unusual man. Adamant that he is innocent, certain that he was set up by the state which was out to get him, by in-laws who didn't like him, and even by the judge. In fact, particularly the judge, which became abundantly clear at Brett's sentencing, when, seemingly out of the blue, Brett lashed out with a truly remarkable, incendiary, venomous attack against Judge Solomon.
7: This day belongs to you, Judge Solomon. This is your day. This is the day you get to take your place in front of the cameras and pass sentence on a man you worked so hard to convict. A man you know was innocent, but a man you had to help convict so you could get this day. Your day. So go ahead and collect your 30 pieces of silver, Judge Solomon. Go ahead and sell custody of my little boys to Vashti's family. Go ahead and pass sentence you think will land you a spot on the Kansas Supreme Court. Go ahead and pass the sentence that guarantees your spot in hell. Just like Amy Hanley, Jeff Newsom, and those 12 jurors, you are going to hell for what you've done in this case. Your corrupt decisions will bring an appeal. The evidence will be presented and I will be freed. And with that, I'll step aside and let you have your day. After all, you purchased it with your soul, so you've earned it.
8: What did you make of that, of his statement?
4: I like the fact that he said what he thought. When you believe you are innocent, why not say you are innocent? Why not say what you think was wrong? You say it, because it isn't going to make any difference.
1: Did it? Here's how the judge responded.
9: I heard a few things I didn't anticipate. I won't bother addressing them because they're so bizarre, they don't deserve a response. They merely affirmed to me that a jury of 12 Kingman County citizens made the appropriate decision in this case. You claimed to be Vashti's protector, and in the next breath on the stand said the evening in question you would destroy her. At trial, you made every effort possible to drag her name and her memory and her reputation through the mud. Vashti was not indecisive about divorcing you. She was not depressed, and she was not suicidal. The families hit it on the head, so did several witnesses at trial, about you being arrogant, about you being controlling, about you being self-centered and narcissistic. You live in some sort of bizarre alternate reality. You haven't admitted guilt. You haven't admitted

0: responsibility. And you didn't this morning even express remorse that Vashti's no longer on this earth.
1: And with that, he sentenced Brett Seacat to the maximum allowed under Kansas law. He'll serve 30 years before his first shot at parole. And now their once graceful home has been torn down. The reputation of Brett's family, a family of lawmen, is tarnished. And the Seacat sons are growing up without either parent and will have the heavy burden of knowing their father was convicted of killing their mother, Vashti, the woman named for a queen.
2: I miss her every day, you know. Just dumb things like seeing a dragonfly or fireworks or something. It will not go away. I hope that I figure out what my new life is going to look like at some point and I can accept it. But with time, they say it gets better. I just hope it does.
3: That's all for now. I'm Lester Holt. Thanks for joining us. I'm Lester Holt, and this is Dateline. She seemed to have a perfect life, but she also had a secret, one that would explode into the headlines.
4: That must be a pit in your stomach when you hear that your inmate is gone.
5: Yeah, he's a very, very dangerous person.
6: He said a prisoner had escaped and Toby was missing. We assumed that he took her prisoner to be used as a hostage.
7: They were concerned for Toby's safety.
8: We found out that she had taken a large sum of cash and two firearms were missing from the house. You think, could she be involved in something like this?
7: She had children, a husband. It seemed like it was a white picket fence type life.
6: There is absolutely no way Toby could be involved in this.
4: You see this truck.
9: My gut feeling was telling me it was them.
10: I said, this is our guy.
4: This sounds like one of those Fast and Furious car chases.
10: I was terrified they were going to get killed.
5: A very wild story.
8: So many twists and turns.
6: Nerve-wracking.
7: Shocking.
5: It is unbelievable.
3: Here's Andrea Canning with Breakout.
11: It was a cold February night along this isolated stretch of a Tennessee highway when U.S. Marshal Tony Crawford and dozens of state troopers finally spotted the woman they'd been searching for.
10: I just really was trying to see inside the truck. I could see the top of her head. That's about all I could see her.
11: She was sitting in the passenger seat, terrified. A 48-year-old beloved mother of two, a cancer survivor, and community volunteer. Back home in Kansas, her tight-knit family desperately wanted her home safe.
6: We're all fearful for her life.
11: And justifiably so. As Crawford drove alongside the truck, he knew that if he wanted to get to her, he had to stop him, the man at the wheel, a convicted killer, armed and dangerous, who wasn't going down without a fight.
4: He's taking you on a wild ride.
10: Yes, it was. That part of it was the wildest chase I've ever been in.
11: And a fitting climax to a wild, improbable story that blurred the lines between duty and desire. A story about breaking out of prisons, both real and imagined.
4: This wasn't just the talk of the town. This was the talk of the nation.
6: Yes, it was. It was just unreal.
11: The saga started almost 2 weeks earlier when the alarm sounded and Warden David McCune learned that an inmate had escaped from the Lansing Correctional Facility.
5: A very scary time, and, you know, right away, it's like, you know, who's gone? Who are they? How'd they get out? Where are they going?
11: Soon, the warden had a name, John Maynard, 27 years old, sentenced to life for a carjacking gone bad.
7: At the time that he committed his crime, he was only 17.
11: Reporter Lauren Fox wrote about Maynard for the Kansas City Star newspaper.
7: The carjacking turned fatal. Someone shot the driver who was in his car. And so John Maynard was a convicted murderer for his involvement in that crime.
5: If he's capable of participating in this robbery that ends up in murder, then, yeah, he's very capable of murder again, or assault, batteries, whatever. He's a very dangerous person.
4: Is your first thought he could kill somebody out there?
5: Oh, yeah, very possible.
11: McCune put police in the area on high alert and warned the locals in the tiny prison town along the Kansas-Missouri border that a criminal was on the loose.
5: We have a huge steam whistle, and we'll blow that several times. And so, and all the local community all know, you hear that, somebody's on the run. And just an alert, be aware, lock your doors, take all the precautions.
11: As police increased patrols in the surrounding towns, prison investigators got to work trying to figure out how Maynard had escaped.
5: Right away, you start the whole search of all the interior, all the perimeter, all that. You look for breaches in the fence. You look for breaches in the gates or anything like that.
11: They also traced every vehicle that left the prison that day and discovered that one vehicle hadn't been searched, a van.
5: They have to search inside the van, underneath the van, on top of the van. And you put seismic sensors on its axles. It'll detect the heartbeat of a mouse. There's a mouse inside that vehicle.
4: But this time, they didn't.
5: They didn't do it. They didn't follow procedures.
11: The van belonged to Safe Harbor, a nationally heralded prison program that taught inmates how to train stray dogs for adoption. That day, several dogs had been picked up from the prison. John Maynard, it turned out, was one of Safe Harbor's dog handlers. Investigators interrogated every inmate who had helped load the dogs into the van.
5: They just kind of drill down and talk to all those folks until you finally get somebody that's willing to talk.
4: Where does that lead you?
5: Where that led was that we were very sure that he had left inside of a dog crate. There were other inmates that knew that because, he had to get in the dog crate and he had to have somebody fasten it shut from the outside and then load it onto the van.
11: There were fewer guards at the prison on Sundays and only two prisoner counts. The weather may have helped Maynard too.
7: The day of the escape was very cold. People didn't want to be outside. They were ready to get the dogs in the van and get them out of there. What they didn't know, of course, was that John was in one of the dog crates.
11: And that, investigators believed, instantly put the driver of the van in harm's way. The founder of Safe Harbor, a woman named Toby Young. She was one of the most popular and trusted volunteers at the prison, and perhaps the reason the guards let their guard down.
4: Are you thinking Toby's life could be in danger?
5: Oh, absolutely, because we figured he's in for murder in the first place. And so I just had visions of, as they get away from here driving away, he pops out of the box and takes her literally hostage. And then how long before he's done with the hostage? Just gives you chills and fear of what could happen.
1: Coming up. Her family desperate.
6: People were trying to call her cell phone and there was no answer. We were just fearing for the worst.
1: When Dateline continues.
11: Warden David McCune was horrified. Not only had a dangerous criminal escaped his maximum security prison, he was possibly holding a hostage. Toby Young, the leader of the prison's successful dog training program. A woman so beloved, the inmates even gave her an endearing nickname, the Dog Lady.
4: She seemed like a model volunteer.
5: Absolutely. Good background, great career, strategic planning. Husband's on the fire department and good family.
11: Now, McCune had to break the terrible news to Toby's family. Her brother, Tom Phelan, could barely comprehend it.
6: You had to pinch yourself, say, all right, yeah, this is real. This is really happening.
4: Were you trying to reach out to her? Was everyone in the family trying to call her?
6: Oh, yeah, people were trying to call her cell phone, and, there was no answer, and we were just fearing for the worst.
11: Toby's siblings got together at their parents' place. There were lots of them. Toby was the oldest of seven children.
4: Was Toby someone that you all looked up to? Was she the kind of sister who set an example?
6: She was. She did set an example. She set an example that was very hard for the other kids to reach.
11: She led a model life as an adult, too. While working full-time, Toby graduated summa cum laude with a bachelor's degree in business administration and accounting. and rose through the ranks to become a manager at Sprint. But Toby was most proud of her two sons, whom she raised with her firefighter husband, Patrick. They built a life together in this beautiful home.
6: She met Pat in high school, and they dated freshman, sophomore, junior, and senior year, and then they married a few years after that.
4: This was really the definition of high school sweethearts. Did they seem like a happy family?
6: Yes, they did. They seemed like the ideal, perfect family.
11: Toby also had her fair share of hardships, Tom said. She struggled to find a job after Sprint unexpectedly downsized and laid her off. Then she was diagnosed with thyroid cancer. After she recovered and her kids went off to college, Toby took stock. She decided to dedicate herself to serving others by establishing Safe Harbor.
4: Do you think that is sort of a testament to her personality, that kind of gentle soul?
6: Oh, exactly. She loved taking care of animals and she loved taking care of people. And this dog program gave her a release and gave her a reason to carry on.
4: Did it kind of give her that extra kick in her step when she kind of found this calling?
6: Oh, yes, definitely. Definitely. It gave her a purpose. It seemed to complete her.
11: But now, on that cold February day, it seemed like Toby could lose it all. Especially after her husband called law enforcement with some alarming news.
8: During that conversation with her husband, you know, we found out that she had taken a large sum of cash and two firearms were missing from the house.
11: Ray Stewart, a member of the fugitive task force hunting John Maynard, theorized the inmate had forced Toby to drive to her house to get the weapons. If so, he had just turned from dangerous to armed and dangerous.
8: When you throw a firearm into the mix, that does up the game a considerable amount, knowing that he had, you know, two firearms. And, of course, the question in everybody's mind is he willing to use them?
11: And now that John Maynard had money as well, was Toby expendable? Her husband feared the worst.
8: Of course, in these types of situations, you can never guarantee, you know, what's going to happen in the end. I just remember telling him, you know, hopefully everything will turn out all right and, you know, hopefully we'll bring her back safe.
11: They missed a chance to do just that a few hours after the escape. An off-duty prison employee who was unaware that Maynard had escaped saw him at a nearby Walmart and wondered what a man sentenced to life was doing in a store. By the time he realized what was going on and called for backup, Maynard had disappeared. So close.
4: Are you just consumed by this 24/7?
5: Oh, yeah. I just hanging out there in the office, listening for the phone, listening on the radio, just listening for everybody. The reports are coming in from the investigators. I just praying, you know, let this be one of the tips that gets us there.
11: While Department of Corrections officers and U.S. Marshals were searching for Maynard and Toby, other investigators were trying to find out if anyone outside the prison was helping Maynard evade capture. So they interviewed his family and friends, but found no evidence any of them were involved. Next, they turned their attention to the prison staff. Could one of their own have helped Maynard?
5: We know it happens. I couldn't even hazard a guess in 30 years how many staff that we disciplined or let go because of overly familiar relationships. I mean, it's a number, quite a number.
11: But as far as they could tell, no staff member had helped him escape. And that left one person whose actions they couldn't yet account for, Toby.
4: You trusted her?
5: Yeah, sure did.
11: If he only knew.
12: Coming up, a critical discovery at a storage unit and the break that will change everything.
4: All these pieces of the puzzle started to come together and were telling a story.
5: Absolutely.
12: When Dateline continues.
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0: A day into the hunt for John Maynard, investigators concluded no one close to him had helped him escape. But any investigator worth their salt had to check out Toby. As unlikely as it seemed, was she somehow involved?
1: Toby is the kind of person who never broke any law, never broke any rule. She was an ultimate rule follower.
0: Michael Mooney is an author and journalist who wrote about the prison break for The Atlantic magazine.
1: I think everything about Toby's life up to that point had led people to believe that she was kind of safe and trustworthy.
0: But the closer they looked, the more investigators were forced to confront the most astonishing possibility, that this rule follower was a rule breaker. Shortly after the escape, investigators made several rather curious discoveries. The prison administrative officer told them that staff had noticed Toby and Maynard were spending a lot of time together.
2: Some of the staff had talked to my XO that, hey, you know, they just seem to be a little too close. And I know, you know, he talked to her about that. You've got to be very careful about those appearances.
0: But everything was under the microscope now, including this. In addition to the cash that her husband reported missing, Toby had emptied her retirement account to the tune of $40,000. She also went on a shopping spree at Walmart, Target, and a Cabela's sporting goods store.
1: So there's this security footage of her at Walmart buying men's clothing and a lot of snacks that like a teenager might want, like Twizzlers and chocolate-covered donuts. They see her at Cabela's buying men's clothing.
0: More than that, camping and survival gear and maps. When investigators asked her husband about those purchases, he told them the family didn't have any trips planned and Toby hadn't bought him any new clothes recently.
1: The clothing that she was buying at Walmart and Cabela's would not have fit her husband.
0: There were other items that clearly weren't for Toby's husband. Black hair dye and an electric razor she bought at Target, and two burner phones she bought at Walmart. The next day, police got their biggest break yet. They learned Toby had rented a storage unit on the outskirts of town about a week before the escape.
1: They discover her van inside the storage unit. They discover tire tracks leading away from the storage unit.
0: Investigators believed those tracks were from the getaway vehicle, an SUV or a truck.
1: Finding this really changed the investigation in a pretty significant way.
0: Investigators now wondered, instead of being Maynard's hostage, could Toby be his accomplice? They found the answer in her cell phone bill. There were hundreds of calls to an unknown number. They traced it to a phone they believed Toby smuggled into prison for Maynard.
1: This was like the first major line that Toby crossed. She brought him a phone, and then they talked for something like 12,000 minutes over the next couple of weeks, something like 200 hours, and they text messaged all the time. There was one morning where Toby's husband found the phone that she had, and it had received text messages that said something like, "Good morning, I love you."
0: Investigators added the secret phone calls and texts to a long list of evidence against Toby. The demure housewife was looking more like a desperate housewife.
3: All these pieces of the puzzle started to come together and were telling a story.
2: Absolutely.
3: A story of a forbidden romance.
2: Right.
3: Toby's not really the kind of person you're thinking, oh yeah, she's the one that would have a relationship with an inmate. You know, the married mom who started the dog program.
2: I mean, how much more of a loving, caring person can you have? It's just almost unfathomable.
3: Are you feeling some anger that she did this to you?
2: I betrayed and I'm just misled, a violation of trust.
0: But the warden still believed that Toby's life could be in danger.
2: Inmates will be manipulating you. And even if her view of it was, we have a very romantic relationship, we're having this great future together, if we just get away with this, many, many times, it's not reciprocal.
3: I mean, Toby might have trusted this man, but I know that you sure didn't.
2: Nope, sure did not.
4: Coming up, three states away.
5: My gut feeling was telling me it was them.
4: A chance sighting leads to a wild chase.
5: Units started falling into play. Not only marked units on the ground, but helicopters.
4: When Dateline continues.
6: Hey.
0: Toby Young had turned from a woman who had never committed a crime to an apparent criminal on the run. Investigators issued a warrant for her arrest. The warden called the family to deliver the news.
6: We're shocked, thinking that they have to be wrong. They have to be wrong. This can't be right.
3: This is not the Toby I know.
6: Exactly. There's no way. I just was filled with questions on why she would do something like this. I had no idea, but I knew that she was my sister and that I loved her.
3: It's one thing, you know, for her brother to support her as this is unfolding. It's another thing for her husband, because this is a betrayal. It's looking more and more like a betrayal.
6: Pat was devastated, just like the rest of the Young family. They were absolutely devastated, and I can't blame them.
3: What does Pat tell their sons about what Mom has done?
6: Yeah, it was very hard on the sons. It was extremely hard on them. They couldn't understand it. I mean, that was their mom.
0: It didn't take long before this intriguing local story,
7: the mother of two adult boys, a wife of 30 years,
0: blew up into national news.
7: No one close to Toby Young says they know why Toby would suddenly throw away her past and future.
8: Toby Young's family
2: We had international attention on this one. It was making the European newscasts all over the world virtually. The killer and the dog lady.
0: Despite the suspicion that Toby had fallen in love with John Maynard, her family believed he had manipulated her, that she was the victim.
1: She had always been a loving mom. I don't think that they thought that she would willingly leave her two adult sons without telling them where she was going.
9: And we just simply don't have any idea why or how this happened.
3: The family decided to hold a press conference.
6: Yeah, we were just trying to plead with her to give herself up. We were still fearful for her life, and we wanted her to turn herself in.
0: But the days ticked by, and no one had heard from Toby. The national manhunt involving dozens of agents had hit an impasse.
3: At any point did you start to think, we're not going to catch them?
2: No, it certainly crossed our mind. But you go over time, and there's very, very few times across history that they don't eventually get caught. It's very rare.
0: Sure enough, investigators got a promising lead. Calls traced to Maynard's cell phone led them to a used car dealership on the outskirts of Kansas City. The salesman remembered a woman who vaguely resembled Toby buying a truck around the time of the escape. But her hair color was different, and her name was Molly Rose. Investigators believed that was Toby incognito.
10: So we learned that she had purchased a used Chevy Silverado pickup truck. We also received information that she actually had the registration and she wanted it sent to a specific address in Tennessee.
0: The address was a lakeside cabin in rural Tennessee, more than 600 miles away.
10: It's a pretty remote location, so not a lot of activity. It was the off season. And so, you know, we knew there wasn't going to be probably a lot of people there. So it's a great place to hide.
0: The fugitive task force blanketed the area, and a SWAT team headed to the cabin. Meanwhile, U.S. Marshal Jason Ladd was cruising the parking lot of a nearby mall, keeping an eye out for Toby and Maynard. Suddenly, he spotted a white Silverado.
11: You know, it appeared to be driving like they wasn't from around there. They were putting their blinkers on in such a fashion, and they would hit their brake lights, and it was obvious that they were lost. My gut feeling was telling me it was them.
0: Marshal Ladd followed the truck onto the interstate and called for backup.
11: The further we proceeded north, the more units started falling into play. Not only marked units on the ground as far as vehicles, but the Middle District of Tennessee, these guys, they had helicopters.
3: This operation just keeps picking up steam.
11: Quickly.
0: Police dash cam video captured the unfolding high-speed chase. Ladd's colleague, Tony Crawford, assumed the lead position. And when everyone was in place, he drove alongside the truck to get a closer look.
12: I was looking at his face, and the best I can remember, he had a smirk on his face. A little funny grin on his face, and looking down at me a little bit from the truck.
0: He recognized John Maynard, but was Toby with him? And there, riding shotgun, yes, she was. And this is Toby.
13: Coming up.
14: He was walking straight at me, and he stuck out his hand, and he said, I want to be your next dog handler.
13: An extraordinary conversation. Toby Young opens up about it all
4: from how things started with John Maynard.
14: This was something I'd been craving forever.
4: To the moment she realized she might have made a horrifying mistake.
3: Were you scared?
14: I thought, I don't know who this person is.
4: When Dateline continues.
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0: Toby Young had been found sitting alongside an escaped convicted murderer in a truck barreling down a Tennessee highway.
14: Just then, this police car sped up from around behind us and cut over in front of us and slammed on their brakes. And John said, "These are trying to kill us." He floored it and he took off.
0: As John Maynard drove even faster with dozens of state troopers in pursuit, Toby wondered what had brought her to this moment. Why had she made the fateful decision to help Maynard break out of prison?
14: When I pulled up that day, I was kind of sick to my stomach. And part of me was excited about what was going to happen. And part of me was wishing that they had never gotten this far.
3: It's hard to really even imagine the excited part. I mean, you're about to blow up your life.
14: Yes, but I felt like my life needed to be blown up in some way. It didn't make sense, but I don't think love very often makes sense.
0: You heard it right. Toby says this is a love story. She says she first noticed John Maynard about a year and a half earlier as she was walking across the prison yard.
14: He was walking straight at me, and he stuck out his hand, and he said, "Hi, I'm John Maynard, and I want to be your next dog handler."
0: Maynard soon joined Toby's program. Nothing happened between them until about a year later when Maynard came to Toby's rescue. She was being threatened by an inmate who had cornered her.
14: I was terrified. And then I saw John Maynard kind of swaggering up, you know, from behind this inmate that was accosting me. And I felt this sense of relief because I thought, oh, now here comes somebody that'll help me.
0: Toby started spending more time around Maynard, who was 20 years younger.
14: We would have these really deep conversations about, you know, life and the world. And this was something I'd been craving forever and somebody to just have conversations with.
0: And then, around 6 weeks before the escape, they crossed the line.
14: We were just setting up for a dog event and he just leaned over and kissed me. It was like I was on cloud nine. It just made it like unquenchable.
0: There would be no more kisses after that. But Toby had fallen hard for Maynard.
3: When people start falling in love, they change. There's a big smile on their face. Was your husband thinking, what the heck is going on with Toby?
14: I do think he noticed a difference, but he couldn't put his finger on it. And then at one point he said to me, you know, if I didn't know better, I would think you're having an affair.
0: Toby said by that point, what had seemed like the perfect marriage was really a dead-end one, and that their relationship had been in a slow decline for 20 years, ever since they tragically lost their daughter shortly after birth.
13: We never really dealt with losing Emily, and, you know, we just kind of buried it and moved on. And I think when you have something buried that's so significant, it's just a wound that doesn't heal.
0: Despite their growing divide, Toby and her husband quietly went about living their white picket fence life. She focused on raising her sons, became an avid soccer mom, and like so many women, was the glue that held her family together. But she never felt appreciated.
13: I was just invisible because I was trying to be a good person. And, you know, I knew I was invisible to my husband. And it just felt like everybody knew they could depend on me to do something. So they just quit even regarding me at all.
0: Then she lost her job and battled the cancer. By the time her grown kids had moved out of the house, Toby says depression set in.
13: I would be driving somewhere and I would think, oh, I could just pull over and into the front of that semi truck, you know, and just be done. And I would find myself thinking, where did that come from? What is it that you think you need to get away from?
0: The answer, she realized, was her marriage. So when Maynard suggested Toby help him escape so they could be together, she couldn't help but think, what if?
3: Is a part of you wondering, there's a chance that I'm being manipulated right now and I am just a way for him to escape?
13: I didn't think that at all. I just thought he was madly in love with me and I knew I was crazy in love with him. And I remember thinking, well, if this escape works or even if it doesn't work, you know, I'm not going to have to stay in this marriage anymore.
3: Well, Toby, you can get divorced.
13: I know.
3: You don't need to break an inmate out and run away with this person to escape a bad marriage.
13: I do know that.
3: So many women, I'm sure, have had that feeling of, I just want to get away from it all.
13: Mm-hmm.
3: But you do realize this is nuts.
13: It is crazy. It's totally nuts. But that's the path I chose.
0: About a month before D-Day, she and Maynard came up with a plan. Maynard would lose weight, 25 pounds to be exact, so he could fit into a cardboard box that could fit into one of Toby's dog crates. Then Toby rented the storage unit, emptied her bank accounts, disguised herself as Molly Rose to buy the getaway truck, then silently bid farewell to her old life and to each of her sons.
3: I think as a mom, that's the hardest part for me is that I couldn't say goodbye to my children.
13: Mm-hmm. It was definitely the hardest part. And I don't know how I thought that would work.
0: On that Sunday, Toby nervously drove the safe harbor van to the prison. After the dogs and the dog crate were loaded into the van, she drove back out, past the guards, past the barbed wire, fearing what would happen next, and hoping a little that it wouldn't.
13: And I did say, John, are you in there? And he didn't answer. And I thought, oh, thank God, he's not in there, and I'll just go do a dog adoption, and we don't have to do this thing. And then I heard this maniacal laugh, and I thought, oh, crap, he is in there. And I pulled over, and I just stopped. And then he, you know, popped his arm out of the box that was in the crate and said, drive, Toby, drive.
0: They traveled at night, mostly on backcountry roads. But then, just 15 minutes from their hideaway, they got lost and Toby saw a side of Maynard she'd never seen before.
13: He said, you know, I don't know why I brought you along if you can't even figure out directions. And he was all upset and mad and he was driving the truck really fast and swerving.
3: Were you scared?
13: I was scared at that moment. I was really scared because I thought, I don't know who this person is.
0: By the time they arrived at the cabin they'd rented, he was back to the charming, caring man she'd given up her life for. And here, for the first time, there were no guards or prison walls to keep them apart.
3: So what's it like finally being able to be with the man you're in love with?
13: It was beautiful and it was wonderful and it was probably the best part of our relationship. Was the intimate part of our relationship.
3: That you were finally able to share a bed together.
13: Yes. You know, I felt so loved and I felt so treasured and I felt so worthy. And, you know, at that moment I thought, well, it was all worth it.
3: everything you'd done, you'd saying goodbye to your family, your children, your mom and dad, possibly that you could go to prison.
18: At that moment, it felt like this is why I did it.
0: They passed the days playing cards and board games. Over romantic dinners by candlelight, they made plans to create new identities and start a new life, perhaps in Boston. But it wasn't meant to be. They had made a mistake in their plan, a big one. Remember, Toby had given the car dealer her hideaway address in Tennessee.
3: This is the definition of almost a dumb criminal.
18: That's right.
3: I mean, no offense.
18: It turns out I wasn't a very good criminal, I think.
0: And apparently not that good at hiding either. In disguise, they snuck into town from time to time to eat at a steakhouse, buy a guitar for Maynard, and then finally to see a movie and buy a GPS at the mall. The same mall where U.S. Marshal Jason Ladd spotted their truck.
18: The first thing I notice is there's a police car blocking the entrance ramp to the highway. And I said, wow, there must be some wreck up ahead or something. And John said, oh, baby, this is for us. This is all for us.
4: Coming up, a white-knuckled ride could turn deadly.
12: He cut left and shot across the median. And then we all turned and went across the median.
18: Everything was like slow motion then, and I couldn't hear anything. It was this weird kind of vortex I was in.
4: And then, what Toby has to say now to those she hurt.
3: So many people feel betrayed by you.
4: When Dateline continues.
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0: the chase was on. Reality, in the form of dozens of police cars and two helicopters, was in hot pursuit of Toby and about to bring her two-week odyssey with John Maynard to a sudden and possibly deadly conclusion.
1: Everything was like slow motion then, and I couldn't hear anything. It was this weird kind of vortex I was in. I couldn't hear anything, and there were sirens everywhere. And I looked over at John, and he was talking, but I couldn't hear him.
2: He cut left, and he shot across the median. And then we all turned, and everybody went across the median.
1: He passed a semi-truck on the shoulder, but his wheels went off into the grass. And when he came back up on the pavement, he lost control of the truck.
0: That's the truck on dash cam video swerving off the road. Now they were heading toward a tree at 100 miles per hour.
1: I was praying the whole time, please God, just let me die when we hit that tree because I can't deal with all this.
0: But they didn't crash. Saplings planted along the highway slowed their momentum and they glided to a halt.
1: John said, I have to get out of the car, baby, or they're going to shoot. And he said, I love you. And then he got out of the car and I could hear officers yelling, put up your hands.
3: All your worst fears were being realized.
1: Yeah, I was a criminal and I was being treated like a criminal.
0: And like a celebrity. Her 2 weeks on the run had made Toby infamous.
4: Was it just love that brought you and John this far?
5: Well, I don't want to talk about that right now.
4: Okay.
5: I will at some point.
4: Okay.
5: I don't want to right now.
0: John Maynard got 10 years tacked onto his life sentence. He insisted that he never forced Toby to help him escape.
3: John didn't like that the media portrayed him as this manipulating scumbag.
0: Lauren Fox received a letter from Maynard with his side of the story.
3: He said that he loved Toby with all that he was, and if he had manipulated her, there would have been no reason for him to stay with her after the escape.
0: Back at the prison in Kansas, Warden McCune breathed a sigh of relief, but he still felt betrayed.
6: Toby left a wake of just battered emotions.
7: It's an excellent way to put it. It was, you know, do you even understand the depth of the harm and the trauma and the emotional hurt you put on people with this?
6: So many people feel betrayed by you.
1: Yes, they do. I mean, I betrayed so many people's trust and love. I let the people down who cared about the dog program. I let the people down who worked at the prison. I let my family down.
6: Did you ever speak with your husband after the arrest?
1: I talked to him once. He said I'd ruined his life and his life was over.
0: We reached out to Toby's now ex-husband who didn't respond. But he exchanged emails with journalist Michael Mooney and told him he'd never taken Toby for granted and always supported her.
8: I don't think Toby's husband thought there was anything wrong with the marriage. I don't think he thought of their relationship as neglect-filled or bad in any way.
0: Toby pleaded guilty to aiding and abetting an escape and smuggling a cell phone into prison. She and her husband divorced the day before she was to start her sentence. The 27 months she spent behind bars were tough. She said she was placed on suicide watch 3 times.
1: I was so broken and so... I didn't know how I was going to make it through all this.
0: Every now and then, she got a love letter from Maynard.
1: One of them was like, oh, you know, I wish I could ride in on my white horse and rescue you from that prison they're keeping you in, or, you know.
6: But wasn't the fairy tale over at this point?
1: Yeah. And finally, I got to the point where I was like, you know, I am done with this.
0: When she got out, Toby wanted desperately to repair the relationship with her 2 sons. But that proved impossible. Her older son kept his distance, and just a year after her release, her youngest son died of cancer.
1: You know, when I went to visit him in the hospital, I told him that I always loved him, and I never stopped loving him. And he said, I know, Mom. I know you love me. And I asked him if I could give him a hug, and he said no.
6: I mean, when you hear a story like that, just it wasn't worth it.
1: No.
0: Toby says she's written letters to many of the people she hurt, asking them to forgive her. Not many have responded. But one did, Warden David McCune.
9: Hello, Dave.
10: Hi, Toby. How are you?
9: I'm good.
10: Good.
9: I didn't think I'd meet you here again.
10: I know.
0: Toby wanted to apologize in person, so we asked the now former warden if he'd meet with her, socially distanced due to the pandemic, at the place where it all happened. He said yes.
9: I want to tell you, you know, that honor is something that's very respected and earned and not given lightly. And I know how much trust you put into me, and I betrayed that. And yeah. I'm so, so sorry about that.
10: I appreciate hearing it, and I mean, if this moment is kind of what brings a little additional ability to put it behind,
9: yes,
10: then it's worth it. I wonder about the other people, because forgiveness is also about contrition.
9: Yes.
10: I hope that in some way it can be made up to them,
9: yeah,
10: to some degree as well.
9: Yeah, I would like that.
6: Looking back, do you blame John Maynard for this?
1: I don't blame John Maynard, because if I blame John Maynard for this, then that would make me a victim. And I am not a victim.
0: Toby decided to see John Maynard one last time, hoping that would help her finally come to terms with her mistake. So 10 years after their whirlwind romance, she sat across from him in a prison visiting room.
1: It was really, really good, because it was truly closure, you know? It was just good to be able to sit down and fill in the blanks and then walk away.
0: In August of 2024, John Maynard died in prison. He was 45 years old. Following news of his death, Toby posted online, "John is finally free, but I am crushed. I pray you have at last found the peace you were searching for, John." Toby goes by Toby Dorr now. She's remarried and has written a memoir, Living with Conviction, that she hopes can inspire all women who are facing desperation and guide formerly incarcerated women to productive lives after prison.
1: I want to share my story to help women unleash themselves. We have these emotional prisons that we built ourselves, and we have the key to unlock them and be free of them.
6: What is the lesson here for women who feel trapped like you did?
1: If you ignore the need to make a change until you become desperate, then you make the wrong kind of change. Acknowledge you need to change something and then move forward and do it in a healthy way. If I had had the insight and the strength to do that 15 years ago, I could have picked a much healthier way to change my life.
11: That's all for now. I'm Lester Holt. Thanks for joining us.
12: It's pitch black. We locked eyes there just for a split second. He was stunned. He was frightened. He had no idea what hit him. I knew that we had him.
13: He was untouchable, ruthless, lawless, murderous.
14: He was willing to kill whoever he needed to kill.
13: The drug lord, El Chapo.
15: The most wanted fugitive behind Osama bin Laden.
16: Everybody said no one will ever catch him.
13: But he and this team did, in the most astonishing way.
17: Surprise you?
12: I couldn't believe it.
13: The American agent who helped capture El Chapo comes out of the shadows.
12: I didn't know who we'd be able to trust.
13: Exclusive new details of this white-knuckle manhunt.
12: We jump out of the back of that helicopter, pure chaos.
13: Pictures never seen before. Secret drug dens. Hidden escape routes.
15: He's like Harry Houdini. Every single time you got close, Chapo would escape.
14: It was beyond imagination.
16: To catch the bad guy, you got to become the bad guy.
13: You're inside this real-life thriller.
12: This is it.
17: He's there.
12: He's there. It was like living a movie.
13: I'm Lester Holt, and this is Dateline. Inside the Hunt for El Chapo. He was hiding. Somewhere. In these forbidding mountains. Or in this sprawling city. Or in this sunsplash beach resort. Somewhere. Somewhere in Mexico. He was the most wanted drug lord in the world, implicated in hundreds of murders. And finding him became the dangerous mission of this man, and a team of U.S. and Mexican law enforcement agents.
17: I am pretty sure I've never started off an interview with the question I'm about to ask you, but you were chasing some really bad people with really long memories. What are you doing talking to me in front of these cameras?
12: No, originally I started out under an alias.
13: For the first time ever, this former DEA agent was coming out of the shadows, despite the fears for his life.
12: The dangers, they're real, right? Really, I've got to watch my back the same way, whether I was under an alias or using my real name.
17: Is it a calculated risk?
12: I'm always calculating it in my head. But it was time to really step up and be proud of what I had done, of what my teammates had done.
13: His name is Drew Hogan. Facing incredible odds, he and the team put their lives on the line to stalk an elusive prey. We go inside Drew's hunt as he pursues El Chapo from safe house to safe house and finally comes face to face.
12: It's not just a story about one man. It's larger than that. It's two countries coming together and accomplishing something that everyone thought was impossible.
13: He recounts that journey in his book, Hunting El Chapo. In the book, for security reasons, he changed the names of some people and places. We blurred the faces of others who are still working in the field, because for all of them, danger lurked around every curve in the road.
12: You're always going to have that in the back of your mind, but it's what you do with that fear.
13: What he did was obsess over El Chapo's whereabouts.
12: It was nonstop. Nonstop. I would dream about it. It totally consumed my life.
13: Drew Hogan's international odyssey on the hunt for El Chapo started far from Mexico's narco-killing fields, a small town in the Midwest where he played high school football and dreamt of going into law enforcement.
17: Your first shot at carrying a badge was as a local sheriff deputy.
12: Correct. Loved working the street. One day I was with a buddy of mine, a former police officer, and he said, "Hey, why don't you just go into Chicago and test with the DEA?
13: The DEA, the United States Drug Enforcement Administration. He joined in 2007 at age 25. His new job brought him to a border city in the southwestern United States. His first order of business was to learn about the Mexican narco culture, which included songs like El Niño de la Tuna, a ballad about El Chapo. His mentor was an undercover agent Drew calls in the book, Diego.
12: As he was translating them to me, I started to understand really what was behind these songs. They really connect the dots for me, kind of a who's who in that world.
17: Were these like the modern day outlaws?
12: Oh yeah, absolutely. And Chapo was at the very top.
13: Chapo, El Chapo. Real name, Joaquin Guzman. The city of Chicago named him public enemy number one for his role in bringing in tons of drugs that were sold on the streets of the U.S. Drew's co-author, Doug Sentry.
18: Chapo's a very ruthless and murderous guy. Let's not sugarcoat that. He rose to power, though, on his ability to deliver huge amounts of cocaine, and he was the guy that could deliver. He invented the narco tunnel.
13: The narco tunnel. The ubiquitous tunnels burrowed underneath the U.S.-Mexico border that the cartels used to smuggle vast quantities of drugs into the U.S. His rise from abject poverty to running one of the most powerful drug syndicates on the planet, which had thousands of members and spanned the globe, made El Chapo a folk hero in Mexican culture.
18: He's a little boy that sold oranges on the street and then rises from absolute nothingness. Can't read or write. He's completely illiterate. To being a billionaire. That's extremely captivating as a mythology for poor working people in a very impoverished country.
13: He started in the drug trade in the 1970s and was arrested in 1993. But El Chapo was able to run his cartel from a high-security Mexican prison for 8 years. Then, in 2001, his legend grew when he escaped, hidden in a laundry cart.
14: The way he escaped was like a movie.
13: Telemundo's Julio Vaquero has covered Mexico's drug wars and El Chapo for years.
14: Him being able to embarrass authorities I think that's what made him. I mean, it's pure gold for a legend, right?
13: El Chapo was the master of bribery. He spent millions of dollars a

0: Gestapo remained free for years and seemed untouchable by the time Drew Hogan joined the DEA.
1: There had been so many failed attempts throughout the years, and Chapo would escape up the back door.
2: He was wired into the law enforcement?
1: Absolutely, at every level.
0: But U.S. and Mexican agents never gave up on capturing El Chapo. A 30-year veteran of the DEA, Derek Maltz ran the Special Operations Division and oversaw his agents' efforts to bring the drug lord to justice.
3: Even though they were unsuccessful in the sense of capturing Chapo Guzman, they were very successful in developing intelligence, the knowledge of how these cartels were operating.
0: Drew Hogan and Diego first joined the hunt with a daring move by infiltrating El Chapo's Sinaloa cartel.
2: When did he get on your radar in a way that I think I might be able to get him or I want to hunt him?
1: That would have been 2010 and the 2011, where Diego and I started moving Sinaloa cartel money.
0: He and Diego worked as part of a task force. Diego was a local detective, not a federal agent like Drew. These are photos taken during their operations. Diego passed himself off as a big-time operator, as Drew coordinated behind the scenes. By doing this, they were risking their lives.
2: You guys were playing the role of money launderers.
1: Right. Diego was in his undercover role and posing as a director of operations of a covert criminal network that had access to airplanes and trucks and yachts. We could move millions of dollars at a time and ton quantities of drugs at any point. That was our sales pitch.
0: That was their pitch, and they were successful. For instance, see those FedEx boxes? They contained nearly $1.2 million destined for El Chapo's operations. Drew and Diego were getting inside the belly of the beast. Coming up.
2: Were you actually reading their texts?
1: Every single one of them.
0: Drew Hogan moves closer to El Chapo, and his family moves deeper into danger.
1: My wife knew everything that we were getting ourselves into.
0: When Dateline continues. By 2011, DEA agent Drew Hogan was part of the hunt for drug kingpin El Chapo. Drew and his task force partner Diego infiltrated El Chapo's Sinaloa cartel. These are photos of their undercover operations. They acted as money launderers, and each step of the way, as they moved cash, they found a new target to exploit, leading them closer to the top.
1: As Diego and I landed in a new location, we would immediately hit the streets. We would go out that night into the different bars and hotels and clubs to...
2: Try not to look like agents.
1: Exactly.
0: They were playing a very dangerous game, and Drew was becoming obsessed with tracking down El Chapo. Drew felt he went as far as he could in the U.S. He needed to immerse himself south of the border. He made a decision to move to Mexico City with his young family.
1: Talked with my wife extensively. She knew everything that we were getting ourselves into. And she told me, "What's your gut telling you?" And I said, To go. Let's do it.
0: Leaving Diego back in the States, Drew and his family arrived in Mexico City in May 2012. He and the team were now stalking one of the most powerful criminals in the world on El Chapo's own turf.
1: It's just like, Who's watching me? And it could be anybody, from Chapo's people to the local cartel around Mexico City to the street thugs or even the Mexican government.
0: He worked in a cluttered cubicle in the U.S. Embassy in Mexico City. During long days and nights, he barely saw his family. Drew's attention was focused on the mountain range far to the west, the Sierra Madre. It's known as Mexico's lawless land. El Chapo's home base, the Mexican state of Sinaloa, comprises part of it. The biggest city there is Culiacan, the reputed narco capital of Mexico. And El Chapo essentially owned the town.
4: It would be like in the heyday of Prohibition.

0: when Al Capone completely owned Chicago, for somebody to come in and just try to throw handcuffs on Capone. They'd get shot.
1: It was a place where kingpins who died in Mexico's drug wars were placed in large, ornate tombs. They seemed to stand as reminders of the violence and the danger that engulfed Culiacan.
2: I think it is very dangerous. Culiacan, Sinaloa, and those areas are completely controlled by drug cartels.
1: But Drew was relentless. For instance, just before he arrived in Mexico, he came upon a treasure trove of evidence. El Chapo had left his safe haven in Culiacan for this mansion in Cabo San Lucas. It was raided by Mexican law enforcement. El Chapo got away, but there were key scraps of paper, notebooks, and phones left behind, with phone numbers that Drew could target.
3: You can't just target the man himself. You have to target his entire inner infrastructure. That means his pilots, his facilitators, his couriers, his wives, his girlfriends, his sons, down to his maid and his cook. But it began with his two most trusted pilots.
1: Pilots who would swoop El Chapo in and out of his hideouts under cover of darkness. It was a big discovery. Drew learned an agent from Homeland Security Investigations back in the States, who he calls Brady, had also uncovered the pilot's numbers.
3: He came back and said that, oh my God, you know, this could be a gold mine. And we just began volleying intelligence back and forth, him up in the States and me down in Mexico.
1: Drew and the team knew El Chapo usually didn't carry a phone himself, but was always with an underling who did. So they thought if they could track the phones of El Chapo's closest associates, they would find El Chapo himself. But making things more difficult was that El Chapo's people kept changing what are called burner phones, disposable phones used a short time and then tossed away.
4: Don't you have to go back to square one every time they toss them?
3: If they drop their phones all at the same time, yes. But there's hundreds of people in this organization, and they're not all dropping their phones at the same time.
4: I toss my phone now, she tosses her phone tomorrow. Right. You're 3 days later. That was their weakness.
3: Right.
4: It's not registered in anyone's name. How were you able to identify where these communications were coming from?
3: Through the names that they were using. They were very open in their communications.
1: It was a big mistake by El Chapo's operation. Drew and the team could now track them, and the cartel operatives had no idea.
3: They didn't think that those communications could be intercepted by U.S. law enforcement.
4: Were you actually reading their texts?
3: Every single one of them.
4: Could you tell where they were coming from and whether you were in fact seeing communications directly from El Chapo?
3: Yes. It took us a while to infiltrate this mirror structure that they had set up.
1: A mirror structure. A ladder of phones belonging to El Chapo's underlings, climbing to the top. From third tier, maybe a runner, to second tier, perhaps a driver, and so on.
4: You essentially cracked the code.
3: Cracked the code.
1: It was a high point in the search. After years of hunting, El Chapo was in their sights at last. Coming up.
3: Chapo knew instantly. Somebody was corrupt.
1: Drew Hogan smells a rat and makes a move.
3: We had to go into enemy territory and root him out.
1: A bold strike with deadly stakes.
3: The city is lighting up. It's on fire. 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

0: This is Culiacan, Mexico, the base of operations for the Sinaloa cartel. And in 2013, fortress for the world's most dangerous drug lord, El Chapo. By tracing the burner phones used by El Chapo's underlings, the DEA's Drew Hogan was zeroing in on his target.
1: All that mattered throughout this entire time was his location. Where was he at? That's the only question I wanted answered.
2: As you realizing that you were building this ladder, potentially to El Chapo, what was that like? And you're reading the messages.
1: Reading the messages, piecing together day-to-day structure of his organization, his day-to-day operations.
2: It must have been an eye-opener.
1: Yeah, it was like reading a novel that you couldn't put down.
2: Culiacan doesn't sound like a place that the DEA or necessarily even Mexican authorities could easily infiltrate. This was a stronghold for Sinaloa.
1: Right.
2: So you have the information, but what can you do with it in that moment?
1: Once I knew that he was in Culiacan, I had to find another location. It was going to be far too dangerous to actually go into Culiacan and root him out. We thought it would be an absolute bloodbath.
0: Then a break. Christmas Eve, 2013. Obsessed with his mission, Drew Hogan once again sacrificed time with his family to continue the hunt. He worked with Brady, his colleague from Homeland Security Investigations, back in the States. Together, they tracked phones of El Chapo's closest associates, knowing El Chapo would most likely be with them, and plotting their locations on Google Maps.
1: We had seen him come down out of Culiacan to a remote location, and we were trying to pinpoint it. And after hours of searching on Google Maps, we found it.
0: It was a location where they saw tiny shelters called palapas in the middle of nowhere. El Chapo was camped out at a place known for duck hunting.
1: Where he would come down, meet with his most trusted lieutenants or his sons, just for a few hours, and then he would head back to the city. Once we had that location, it was our ex, and I nicknamed it Duck Dynasty.
0: Drew now knew El Chapo was venturing outside his fortress city of Culiacan. This was the best shot they may ever have. He and his partners pushed their superiors, and a decision was made. They would grab El Chapo at Duck Dynasty.
2: So now you've got him in your sights, but I'm assuming this is not an operation you can pull off by yourselves.
1: No, we cannot do anything as the United States government without the host nation. From the beginning, I didn't know who we'd be able to trust with this. I hadn't shared anything with the Mexican government. And the only unit that I could do that with that I had some level of trust in was the Mexican Marines, SEMAR.
2: They're the elite.
0: SEMAR, the Mexican Marines, had a sterling reputation for integrity and the ability to keep a secret. But this time, something went wrong.
1: As soon as we met, I provided Chapo's location. I provided this Duck Dynasty location to them. But the second they moved resources up to Sinaloa, Chapo knew instantly.
2: You saw that in your intercepts?
1: Yes.
2: How did you feel?
1: Devastated. And it was an eerie feeling.
0: The team had been betrayed, but no one knew who did it or why.
2: But you still wanted him. Was plan B to refocus on Culiacan?
1: So the heat in around Duck Dynasty deterred him from coming out. He stayed holed up in his safe house where he spent 90% of his time there in Culiacan. And he wasn't coming out.
2: And it's the last place you want to have to go get him.
1: Right.
0: Brady had flown to Mexico to join Drew in person. The clock was ticking. Because of the leak, El Chapo now knew something big was about to go down. The team had no choice.
1: We had to make a move. And that move was to go into enemy territory and root him out.
0: The task force leaders approved a bold action to do what they didn't want to do and strike at El Chapo in his fortress city, Culiacan.
2: You went in with the Mexican Marines into Culiacan. Once again, you had to trust him.
1: Right.
0: Drew was recording on his cell phone as the operation began.
3: This particular operation in February of 2014 was the first time that the Mexican Marines had ever done an operation on the ground in this area because of the danger and the compromises and the risks involved.
0: Laser-focused on their mission, Drew and Brady and the team had narrowed down El Chapo's location to a one-block radius. But they needed to find the right house and a specific door to get at him.
1: So we sent our teams down there to do that. And they spent 24 hours in that city alone trying to pinpoint that door.
0: Drew and the rest of the team waited at a nearby military base for the call to come in that El Chapo's location had been pinpointed. In the meantime, Culiacan was abuzz. Fear hung in the air. Rumors and text messages were flying among the people who live there.
1: The city is lighting up. It's on fire. The lookouts all throughout the city were alerting everyone that something is not right, that there are people in the neighborhood that don't belong.
0: They were right. The Mexican Marines were about to pounce. Coming up, inside El Chapo's lair.
2: You slept in one of his beds.
1: I did. We slept in his beds. We ate the food out of his refrigerator.
0: A jeweled gun, a jaw-dropping stash, a tunnel under the tub.
1: We're so close, I could taste it.
0: When Dateline continues. February 16th, 2014. As Drew was waiting at a military base 150 miles away, members of the Mexican U.S. team had entered the hornet's nest of Culiacan in search of narco kingpin El Chapo Guzman. They'd been on the ground, exposed for 24 hours, and still hadn't located the exact safe house El Chapo was holed up in.
1: So I got a call from the ground team, and they said, look, this isn't working. Everyone's tired, hungry, we're exhausted.
0: Time was running out.
1: We've got one option left. Chapo's most trusted courier. Go find him.
0: They did, and sure enough, he flipped on his boss and agreed to lead them to El Chapo's five safe houses. A squad of more than 50 Mexican Marines and U.S. agents swarmed the area. Drew and Brady flew in from the base with another contingent of Mexican Marines. Drew caught much of the operation on his phone.
1: Said, perfect. He's done. He is done.
0: What followed was a tense cat-and-mouse game as the Mexican Marines raided El Chapo's safe houses and stash pads throughout Culiacan in search of their prize.
1: First message that comes in from my guy says, cameras everywhere. The place is a fortress.
0: Drew understood that when he and Brady arrived at one of the safe houses.
1: And I see the steel reinforced door. It's about 6 inches thick. Taking the Marines probably 10 to 15 minutes to get through that door.
0: These images inside those safe houses revealed details about El Chapo's drug operation and his life underground. Like these fake green bananas that Drew says the cartel filled with cocaine and smuggled across the border. They also found tons of drugs and scores of weapons, including El Chapo's prized possession, this jewel-encrusted handgun with his initials on it. That's Drew holding it. And Drew uncovered another of Chapo's signature items.
2: You write in the book that you help yourself to one of his hats.
1: I did. I found one going through one of his safe houses up in the closet, essentially my only souvenir of the hunt.
2: What was your impression of the safe houses and the way he was living?
1: I was surprised. He really afforded himself no luxuries. Each safe house was the same type of construction, very basic. Walmart-style plastic tables.
2: Not the lavish trappings of a drug kingpin.
1: No, not at all.
0: And there was something else all the safe houses had in common.
1: Every single one of them had a tunnel underneath the bathtub, which connected to the city sewer system.
0: When they saw the tunnels, they knew.
1: He's gone. I don't know where he's at.
0: It was a crushing blow, a low point. Tunnels, El Chapo's trademark. expertly engineered access by a secret switch that activated hydraulic lifts under the bathtub. Here's video of Drew and Brady inside one of those tunnels. El Chapo was long gone. No sign of him. It was time to regroup. While agents in the U.S. worked to locate El Chapo, Drew and the team waited in Culiacan. Exhausted and on edge, they spent 4 days continuing to dismantle El Chapo's criminal network from within his stronghold.
2: You slept in one of his beds?
1: I did. Several of them. When we hit these safe houses, we needed somewhere to stay, and the Marines turned them into their bases. We slept in his beds. We went to the kitchen and ate the food out of his refrigerator. I popped open a Pacifico, a beer out of his fridge. And
2: that must have been surreal, sitting there in his living room, drinking his beer, sleeping on his bed.
1: Yeah, it was almost like, you know, I had become him in a way.
0: But El Chapo was cunning and elusive.
2: Mentally, had you almost caught him at that point?
1: Yes. We're so close. I could taste it.
0: Coming up.
1: We locked eyes there just for a split second.
0: At last, the hunter and the hunted come face to face.
3: Every single time you got close, Chapo Guzman would escape. He's like a Harry Houdini.
0: Who had the ace up his sleeve this time?
2: Surprise you?
1: I couldn't believe it.
0: When Dateline
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3: Drug enforcement agent Drew Hogan and the team of U.S. agents and Mexican Marines had been close, so close to catching El Chapo Guzman. But the drug kingpin had escaped through a secret tunnel under his bathtub. The trail had not gone completely cold, however. Figuring El Chapo had fled with someone he trusted, the DEA, armed with information from another case, tracked the cell phone of the kingpin's chief enforcer, Picudo.
4: Picudo had driven at a high rate of speed from Culiacan down to Mazatlan, turned around and came right back to Culiacan.
5: You're actually seeing the location where that phone is?
4: Yes.
5: And you see it go from Culiacan to Mazatlan?
4: Right.
5: Quickly?
4: Right.
5: And then return?
4: Right.
5: No other mission other than to take El Chapo to safety?
4: Right.
3: Mazatlan, the famous beach resort on the Mexican coast that attracts thousands of U.S. tourists a year. It was just a two-hour drive from Culiacan. Drew Hogan and the team were ready to go, but they needed a plan first.
4: We couldn't take 300 Marines down there. He would know we were coming in an instant.
3: Instead, they would sneak into Mazatlan under the radar of El Chapo's vast network of lookouts, his halcones, hawks.
4: We'd buy civilian clothes, t-shirts and shorts and flip-flops, and we're tourists.
5: But trying not to look like an invading army at this point.
4: Right. We all left at different times out of the city from different locations.
3: They still didn't know just where in Mazatlan El Chapo was holed up.
4: We're about halfway to Mazatlan, and HSI finds that new top-tier number. And we ping it from the back seat, and it's on the coast.
5: And what's it pointing to?
4: It's pointing to a place called Miramar. It's in the middle of the city. Like, this is it. This is where he's at.
3: They had tracked El Chapo's top-tier underling to this apartment building, Miramar. They would soon find out if El Chapo was with him.
4: We set the operation for 5:30 in the morning.
3: More than a decade of collective investigative work had come down to a pre-dawn raid in the tourist heart of the city. The whole team suited back up in military gear.
5: Tell me how it went from that point.
4: We came in right up to the front of the hotel, got out. The Marines began filtering inside, and I was standing out front in camouflage, wearing a black ski mask. At this time, I had Chapo's black ball cap on my head.
3: They determined El Chapo was likely holed up on the fourth floor. Knowing he and his bodyguards were most certainly armed, the team was worried the operation would turn into a firefight, catching civilians in and around the apartment building in the deadly crossfire.
4: I was worried about our perimeter. We didn't have enough manpower, so I wanted to stay outside.
3: Drew watched as lights flicked on in the building. The Mexican Marines had begun to make their entry.
4: And that's when I heard the excited radio chatter, when I ran up to the guy that had the radio and I said, "What did they say?" He said, "They've got the target. They've got him."
3: Him, El Chapo. Drew had spent 4 years hunting El Chapo. He had weathered the danger and the anxiety of stalking him on his own turf, had sacrificed countless hours with his family. And now, finally, he was about to come face to face with the object of his obsession. Drew drove his armored car into the garage.
5: "You're about to pick up El Chapo."
4: "Right." I run over to him, and I jump into his face. And the first thing that comes to my mind, I go, "What's up, Chapo?" And his eyes kind of bulged out of his head, and We locked eyes there just for a split second. And they put him into my vehicle, into the back seat. And that's when I told him to turn around and look at me and took a couple of pictures. And that was it. He was done.
5: As I listen to you tell the story, I find myself shocked that this wasn't a bloodbath, that there was no dramatic shootout. In fact, there were no shots fired at all, were there?
4: None.
5: Surprise you?
4: I couldn't believe it. I could not believe it. I mean, we could have ended up in a gunfight at every door, every raid, driving around every corner. And it didn't happen.
3: A Mexican Marine helicopter met the convoy and picked up their prize catch, flying him to a nearby military base.
6: Yeah, baby!
3: Drew and Brady recorded their celebration on Drew's phone.
6: This is how we do it!
3: Back at the base, Drew again pulled out his phone. Here he is with Brady, posing next to a blindfolded El Chapo.
7: I think I'm going to call the end of the thing.
3: And Drew caught a few moments of El Chapo's interrogation by the Mexican Marines.
7: Andaba malo de las muelas, por cierto. Traigo una que apenas me la iba a arreglar.
3: Hard to believe, but here is the world's most dangerous drug lord complaining about his teeth. And with El Chapo finally in custody, there was one person Drew wanted to talk to, his wife.
4: I hadn't talked to her in days. And I grabbed my phone and I sent a quick text. And I said, I got him. And she writes back, no way. And said, yeah, I'm coming home.
5: Job is over.
4: That was it.
3: Tonight, the world's top drug lord is in custody after decades on the run.
8: Hey, come on up.
3: The news of El Chapo's capture reverberated around the world.
9: To grab Chapo Guzman after years of a manhunt, he's like the Harry Houdini out there, just evading law enforcement. Every single time you got close, Chapo Guzman would escape. So basically, it was an amazing success for everyone.
3: Drew flew back to Mexico City. Mission accomplished. But then, the unthinkable. Coming up.
4: I just felt a wave wash over me.
3: One more Houdini move. And one wild last stand.
4: He was always one step ahead.
3: When Dateline continues.
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0: Mexico City, 2 days after the extraordinary capture of El Chapo, DEA agent Drew Hogan returned to his desk at the U.S. Embassy.
1: I had this feeling, this empty feeling. I was completely hollow, you know, and I expected to be doing cartwheels up and down the hall, ecstatic. But I wasn't.
0: Drew could not understand why he was suddenly depressed.
1: I felt almost like I was placed at DEA to do this. And then once it was done, that was it. It was time for me to go.
0: 8 months later, Special Agent Drew Hogan walked away from the DEA and left Mexico with his family. He got a job in the private sector. And that was supposed to be the end of the story. Then, 17 months after El Chapo's capture,
1: I was in the back seat of a taxi cab in Rome on my way to the airport, headed to New York City to meet with my literary agent about this story. When my wife sent me a text, she writes, C is out. He just escaped.
0: C, Chapo. He had escaped from prison again. Drew's head was spinning.
1: And I just felt a wave wash over me there in the back seat of that taxi cab, not knowing what was right anymore. It was, I couldn't believe it. He was always one step ahead.
0: Turns out it was all caught on tape. Mexican authorities had installed a security camera in El Chapo's cell as a precaution.
2: You see El Chapo just walking back and forth inside the cell. And then you suddenly stop seeing him. He just disappears off the frame, and that's when he left.
0: As the world learned, El Chapo escaped through a tunnel dug right under the prison and up into his cell. The job to retake him was now in the hands of the Mexican Marines and virtually the same group of U.S. agents minus Drew. But this time, they weren't starting from scratch.
3: They understood his organization. They understood the network. They understood the movements. He wasn't as clever as he thought.
0: Learning from and building on the 2014 playbook, the Mexican and U.S. team cornered El Chapo on January 8, 2016, just 6 months after he escaped. But this time, he didn't go down without a fight, and it was wild. This helmet cam footage shot by a Mexican Marine captured the operation as it quickly devolved into a shootout, killing five of El Chapo's men and injuring one Marine. El Chapo was once again in custody, and this time quietly extradited to the United States. In February 2019, Guzman was convicted on all 10 charges against him, including engaging in a continuing criminal enterprise, money laundering, and conspiracy to commit murder. He was sentenced to life plus 30 years in an American prison. But the drug wars rage on. El Chapo's arrest did not stem the flow of narcotics across the U.S. border. And there were nearly 30,000 murders in Mexico in 2017. At the time, a record for that country. Most of the killings were linked to drug violence, and the cartels are evolving, becoming key suppliers of the fentanyl that is wreaking havoc on the streets of America.
3: Enforcement is only one piece of the problem, right? I'm very confident that we've made a difference. But the reality is that unless you stop the demand, these young kids that are getting addicted, that have no idea what they're taking, this is going to be a very long battle. It starts with the schools, the educators. We need to have a full court blitz on this problem.
0: Even though he left the DEA in 2014, Drew still has security concerns.
4: Afraid?
1: No, I wouldn't say afraid. Just hyper aware. Yeah, ready for anything.
0: And ready for his place in law enforcement history. A DEA agent who was obsessed with the hunt for the most wanted drug lord in the world.
1: I think that's where people had gotten caught up before, is that they just become almost infatuated with the man, with the legend, with the myth. And for me, that was never the case. It was about the challenge. It was about the hunt. That's all that mattered.
0: That's all for now. I'm Lester Holt. Thanks for joining us.
4: He said, "Cindy, where's my mom?" And I just instantly knew. And I just said, "Michael, call the police. I'm on my way."
0: A loving mother.
5: Always there for me.
0: A beloved friend.
4: She was just so easy to like.
0: Vanishes.
6: Something was very, very wrong.
0: Was she murdered? Was it for her money?
7: How much money did she have in the bank?
8: I think it was over seven figures.
0: Or was it something or someone else?
5: It really threw him for a loop when he found out that my mom had met somebody else.
0: Police had a suspect and a case that was about to take an unbelievable turn.
9: One of the most shocking things I've ever seen in a courtroom.
0: I'm Lester Holt, and this is Dateline. Here's Josh Mankiewicz.
10: Southern California's South Bay. A singularly stunning strand of shoreline with familiar names like Hermosa, Redondo, and Manhattan.
6: We call it the sandbox. No one thinks that this part of Los Angeles exists, but it does.
10: This seaside playground is lined with beachfront properties worth millions. And nestled among these small beach towns is an oasis called El Segundo.
11: It's Main Street, USA.
4: It's a great place to raise kids.
10: And in 2003, one of the rainmakers in the real estate business selling those beautiful homes in El Segundo and the South Bay was a woman named Julia Keller, known as Dee Dee.
4: She really just embraced everyone that came into her path.
10: Dee Dee's best friends, mortgage executive Cindy Ertman and real estate sales partner Linda Dondero.
7: She was good at her job.
11: I loved working with Dee Dee. Everybody did.
4: She was just so easy to like and always wanted the best for everybody. And her clients were very loyal over the years.
10: Dee Dee was loyal too, not only to her clients, but as a divorced mom, to her children, Mike and Julie.
5: I remember my mom explaining to me when I was about 10 years old that as you get older, we're probably not going to be as close, or, you know, you won't like me quite as much. And it never happened. If anything, we just got closer.
10: But Dee Dee Keller had a heart problem. Not literally. It may have been a little too big. She loved without limits, and she simply hated to disappoint or let anyone down. She loved dogs so much she literally couldn't say no to another one. She was surrounded by them at home.
6: I always joke that as soon as I graduated college, that's when she started, you know, replacing us with dogs. You know, she never stopped being a mom.
7: And she never stopped sort of loving everybody, I guess.
6: No, she never did. She was ready to be embraced and to embrace you whenever you wanted it.
10: But there was one area of her life in which Dee Dee Keller's honesty and embrace hadn't caught hold.
7: Your mom was so lucky and life was so easy in so many ways. I mean, she couldn't quite make the man in her life thing come out right.
6: She had a wonderful life, but no, I guess she hadn't found that person.
10: She did have a long-term relationship, but that ended sadly in 1997. Soon after, she met someone new. He was a real estate client named Erwin Howard, a pilot and airline mechanic, originally from Bolivia.
4: I remember Dee Dee telling me that she was not going to date anyone else unless they loved, treasured, and adored her. And she did feel loved, treasured, and adored by Erwin. You know, he treated her like a queen.
10: When Erwin popped the question, Dee Dee said yes. At Dee Dee's bridal shower in March of 1998, Erwin dutifully delivered his fiancée to the surprise party. But the smiles didn't last after the engagement was over and the marriage began.
11: It wasn't more than 6 months after they were married. She just blurted out that she had married him on the rebound.
7: And was having second thoughts?
11: Apparently so.
4: It was very hard for her to think about ending it because of what it was going to do to him, because she knew he loved her.
10: So much, in fact, that the marriage lasted another 4 years after that conversation. Ultimately, their divorce was amicable, and a year after the split, in the summer of 2004, Dee Dee seemed to be finding her footing once again. She'd begun dating a well-known South Bay car salesman named Bobby Lowe. That new relationship was going so well that on the evening of Thursday, July 8th, Bobby Lowe took Dee Dee out to dinner at this restaurant to meet his father.
4: I talked to her before her date.
7: Any sign that she was nervous about anything?
4: She was in a happy state when I talked to her, and we had made plans to hopefully get together the following night and so I could get the update on the date.
10: But that conversation never took place.
4: I called her on Friday, and she didn't call me back, which was not unusual for Dee Dee. I called her on Saturday, and she didn't call me back. That was pretty typical. But by Sunday, I started getting concerned.
10: Concerned, too, was daughter Julie. She talked of meeting her mom that same Friday during a layover at LAX, as Julie headed for Cabo San Lucas, Mexico.
5: She's like, you know what, I might have an appointment that morning, but if I don't, I'll come by, I'll text you, we'll have coffee. So we laid over in Los Angeles. I didn't get a text, it was a little odd, but didn't think much of it.
10: Dee Dee's son Mike was beginning to worry after he returned from a business trip to the San Francisco area.
6: When I called her cell phone, the voicemail was full, and that had never happened with my mom, and she prided herself on being responsive.
7: So you go over to your mom's house.
6: So I went in the back gate, and then instantly it was clear that she had not been there for a while.
7: What made that clear?
6: The dog's water dish was bone dry. My mom would die of thirst before her dogs went without water.
10: Mike's first call was to Cindy.
4: And he said, "Cindy, where's my mom?" And I just, I instantly knew in that moment that something had happened. I just knew, and I just said, "Michael, call the police. I'm on my way."
10: Where was Dee Dee Keller?
0: Not only was there no water left outside for Dee Dee's beloved dogs, but detectives noticed lots of other things wrong inside the house. Her purse was there, but her wallet was missing. And this was a woman with money, lots of it.
7: How much money did she have in the bank?
8: I think it was over seven figures.
7: Who got that money in the event of her death?
8: The beneficiaries were her two children.
0: When Dateline continues.
10: On a sun-splashed Sunday in LA's South Bay, clouds were rolling in over one household. It was July 2004. El Segundo real estate agent Julia Keller, known to the world as Dee Dee, was missing. Dee Dee's son Mike had gone to her home when he hadn't heard from her for 3 days. The biggest red flag? Dee Dee's beloved dogs, left without food or water.
7: What did you think had happened?
6: I didn't know at that point. I just knew that something was very, very wrong.
10: Mike called his mom's best friends, Linda Dondero and Cindy Ertman. Cindy, who'd last spoken to Dee Dee 3 days before, as Dee Dee prepared for a date, rushed to the house.
4: You could tell just the dogs had been, you know, running around for days. But the way the TV was on and the way the shades were, I felt like Thursday night had never ended. I felt like Friday morning never came.
10: Cindy immediately phoned Dee Dee's new boyfriend, car salesman Bobby Lowe. He reported they'd had dinner on Thursday at a local restaurant, then returned to Dee Dee's house for a nightcap.
4: He said she'd had a little bit too much wine, and she laid down on the couch and was kind of starting to fall off to sleep. And so he just said goodnight and let himself out.
7: Anything about what Bobby Lowe said sound in any way suspicious to you?
4: Not at all.
10: The next call to El Segundo police, and soon on the scene, then Detective Sergeant Carlos Mendoza.
12: This does not happen in El Segundo, especially people that are known as well as Dee Dee is.
10: And what detectives found in their initial search of Dee Dee's home only deepened the mystery. In the kitchen, Dee Dee's purse. Her cell phone still inside, but no wallet. A vodka bottle that police learned was usually kept in the freezer was out on the counter. And in the living room, the TV was on CNN.
12: We discovered that whenever she left the house, she'd always put the TV onto a classical music station so it would relax the dogs. But it was on CNN when we came into the house.
7: So Dee Dee was watching CNN, had the dogs there, was having a drink, and then left for some reason. Suggesting kind of that whatever happened, happened in a big hurry.
12: She didn't have time to do her routine that she usually does before she leaves.
10: And it appeared Dee Dee had left in her car. The garage was empty. Her silver 1999 Mercedes gone. But strangely, police found the car keys sitting on Dee Dee's patio.
12: We decided to call the LA County Sheriff's Department Homicide Bureau to come and assist us.
10: Jimmy Gates was the detective who answered that call.
8: There was no forced entry whatsoever. And when we started walking through the house, I noticed several articles that were very valuable.
7: So she let in whoever it was, and it wasn't robbery.
8: Absolutely correct. If she didn't let them in, that person let themselves in, and they may have had a key.
10: Gates wondered, had Dee Dee left in her car with someone she knew? And how did her car get taken without its key?
7: If you don't have a key, is it as easy to steal a car as movies depict?
8: It's certainly not a 1999 Mercedes. It's hard to hotwire it. It's just hard to steal it. You almost need a key to gain access to it.
10: If your car doesn't have a key, the next stop is a car dealership to have a new one made. But first, Gates and his crew searched the house, looking for Dee Dee's spare Mercedes key, without success. And Gates quickly became convinced of one thing.
7: You thought finding Dee Dee's car was going to be the key to this.
8: That was going to be extremely important.
10: Dee Dee's friends and family printed up posters and, along with law enforcement, launched a massive search.
4: An army of people band together to try to help find her, and we broke up into teams and we mapped everything out in 1 mile increments to start to search every parking lot looking for her car.
11: We would ask people, have you seen this woman? Have you seen this car? It was frantic. It was heartbreaking.
10: And it was leading nowhere. At the same time, Detective Gates wondered who might have had a motive to have abducted Dee Dee from her home. Those most common of motives, love, money, jealousy, are always the ones police hug first, like old friends.
7: Dee Dee made a lot of money being a realtor.
8: She was successful, yes, sir.
7: How much money did she have in the bank?
8: I think it was over seven figures.
7: Seven figures? A lot of murders committed for a lot less than that.
8: Absolutely.
7: Who got that money in the event of her death?
8: The beneficiaries were her two children.
10: And the detective noticed something about the whereabouts of Dee Dee's two children, Mike and Julie, at the time of Dee Dee's disappearance.
8: They're both out of town at the time that their mother went missing.
7: Why is that significant? Why wouldn't the reverse be more true?
8: I thought that the mother goes missing, and it just so happens that Mike, you know, is gone in San Jose, and Julie's down in a resort. And it's been my experience that sometimes people dissipate stress after they commit a crime in different ways. Some people drink, some people take drugs, and some people leave the area just to dissipate stress.
10: And there was, strangely, one more person who just happened to have been traveling near the time of Dee Dee's disappearance. Her ex-husband, Irwin Howard, had just flown to his home country of Bolivia. And Irwin was a mechanic who worked for American Airlines in L.A. The common thread in all these trips? Nearby LAX airport. And so the detective thought, what better place to dump a car?
7: LAX is a big place.
8: Very big place.
7: A lot of parking lots.
8: A lot of parking lots, and it took a few days.
7: You looked through them all?
8: Every one of them.
10: No Mercedes, and no shortage of persons of interest. A lot of people close to Dee Dee Keller were about to be hugged like old friends.
0: Coming up, Dee Dee's daughter Julie rushes back from vacation to help find her missing mother.
5: It was the most surreal experience.
0: Never suspecting, detectives have questions for her when date.
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0: In the days after the disappearance of El Segundo realtor Dede Keller, all of L.A.'s South Bay seemed to be looking for her and for her missing Mercedes. Leading the search, her best friends Cindy and Linda.
1: A lot of times when people disappear, like, you get the immediate family working on it, and then everybody else is like, well...
2: Not in this town.
3: She had an army.
0: Dee Dee's daughter Julie rushed back to L.A. from a trip to Mexico.
4: It was the most surreal experience.
0: Only to be greeted by suspicion. L.A. Sheriff's Detective Jimmy Gates had discovered that in the event of their mother's death, Julie and her brother Mike stood to inherit more than $1 million. So he confronted Dee Dee's kids using one of the oldest tricks in the investigator's handbook.
1: Do you remember an interview that you did with Jimmy Gates?
5: I do.
1: In which he asked you some pretty basic questions like, you know, what's your name, where do you live, pretty ordinary stuff. And then all of a sudden he says, do you have anything to do with your mom's disappearance?
5: I think it was more, did you kill your mother?
1: And you're what, startled or angry?
5: It was a horrible question, but I can understand why it needed to be asked.
0: Detectives asked similar questions of Julie. Next, in attempting to rule out as suspects those closest to Dee Dee, detectives turned their attention to her ex-husband, Irwin Howard.
6: It turned out that although Dee Dee and Irwin had been divorced for more than a year at the time of her disappearance, friends told police that she had recently invited him back into her life. About 6 months earlier, Dee Dee had been in a car accident, and as she recovered, she needed help with her dogs. Dee Dee also apparently felt bad about the pain their divorce had caused Irwin.
3: She called Irwin to help her because that was what he did best, was to help and assist her. So he helped kind of nurse her back to health and take care of the dogs and the house and her.
0: And in taking a hard look at Irwin Howard, the detective found he had a rock-solid alibi. On the night of Dee Dee's disappearance, July 8th, Irwin had clocked into work for his job as an airline mechanic at the American Airlines hangar at LAX at 8:30 p.m. He said he worked all night, but it wasn't just Irwin's word. He had to use an electronic key card to get into the hangar.
1: That's a pretty good alibi. That's not something that generally the employee can influence.
7: That's correct. That's absolutely correct.
0: That left the last person to admit seeing Dee Dee alive, her new boyfriend, car salesman Bobby Lowe. Lowe said he'd left Dee Dee's house between 11 and midnight that night, then gone to the gym the next morning.
1: What possible motive could Bobby Lowe have to want Dee Dee either dead or out of the picture?
7: There was no motive that I could determine whatsoever.
0: And Lowe provided investigators with two important clues. First, he said, while he was at Dee Dee's that night, her dogs had all started barking at something outside, as if someone were lurking. And the next morning, he discovered someone had keyed the side of his Ford Explorer.

0: and feared. Dee Dee's car had been found, not at LAX, not in L.A., but 2.5 hours down Interstate 5 in San Diego. That silver Mercedes had been parked on this street in downtown San Diego for days, earning it several parking tickets. When the local PD ran the plate, it came up as belonging to a missing person. And when the trunk was finally opened, there was a body, wrapped in sheets, covered by a blanket, which was itself decorated with dog paws. Dee Dee Keller was no longer missing. Police asked to meet with Dee Dee's family.
1: It was just a wide range of emotions. There was almost some type of relief that they had found her, because we were starting to think at that point, how long could this go on?
2: Hardest days of my life. Mm-hmm. And one of the hardest days for my children and all of her friends and her family.
0: Dee Dee Keller was dead at age 54. An autopsy showed she'd been asphyxiated. And the clues that were and were not left in her car were about to take this case back in a familiar direction.
3: Coming up, just days before she was murdered, Dee Dee had a visit from a stalker.
2: She said that she was in the shower, kind of pulled her out of the shower, and they had this huge altercation. He was calling her every name under the sun.
3: When Dateline continues.
0: On a downtown street in San Diego in July 2004, Dee Dee Keller had finally been found, dead in the trunk of her silver Mercedes. The car had been the subject of a massive search ever since Dee Dee had been discovered missing a week earlier from her home 2 hours north in El Segundo. Homicide detective Jimmy Gates, who'd always thought finding the car would be the key to finding Dee Dee, now gave the Mercedes a thorough going over.
4: Fingerprints or DNA in the car?
5: There wasn't one fingerprint either on or in that car, or was there any partial print? Nothing.
4: Dee Dee's or anybody else's?
5: Nobody's.
4: So what does that say? Professional?
5: Well, someone went to great lengths to make damn sure that they weren't identified through fingerprints, that's for sure.
0: But the killer did leave a clue in the tape wrapped around Dee Dee's body.
5: I had never seen tape like that. It appeared to us to be consistent with red duct tape.
0: That started Gates in one direction, but he also looked closely at the way Dee Dee's body had been placed in that car.
5: Someone took great care to place her in that car, and that indicated to us that someone cared deeply about her.
4: So part of this says professional, and part of this says somebody that knew her.
5: That's exactly correct.
4: But the suspicions that said professional soon fell away in favor of those that said someone who knew her. Not her children, but someone who had re-entered Dee Dee's life in the months before her death. Her ex-husband, Irwin Howard.
6: You ever think of Irwin as violent or dangerous?
1: No. I never suspected that he would do something physical.
0: But detectives soon learned something had changed in Irwin Howard in the months before Dee Dee's murder. Remember, after a car accident in January 2004, Dee Dee had invited Irwin back into her life to help care for her and her dogs. That request had apparently been misinterpreted by Irwin. We know he started wearing his wedding ring again.
4: Irwin wanted back into her life, and sounds to me like on some level she sort of appreciated that part of him that adored her and wanted to take care of her, even if it's somebody that you're not going to be with anymore.
7: Yes.
2: Right.
4: You think she made that point clear enough to him?
7: No.
4: She was too nice.
7: Always too nice and very trusting.
0: And that may be why, investigators thought, Irwin seemed surprised when, just 2 weeks before Dee Dee's murder, Irwin gained access to Dee Dee's computer and found emails referring to a relationship with a new man, Bobby Lowe.
8: And I think it really threw him for a loop when he found out that my mom, you know, had met somebody else. And that's when things started getting scary.
0: Scary because Irwin, detectives learned, had started doing things that pointed to an obsession with Dee Dee. And how did they know that? In one of those only in a small town coincidences, Dee Dee's

0: son Mike lived just down the block from Dee Dee's new boyfriend, Bobby Lowe. One night, Mike was sitting in his living room when he saw a familiar green Range Rover driving by. And inside was Irwin.
1: As the evening went on, he continued to drive by the house.
2: You call your mom and say, by the way, Irwin's driving around the block while you're with Bobby Lowe?
1: I didn't. I didn't really put two and two together.
0: But the very next day, now just 10 days before her murder, Dee Dee would call her friend Cindy Ertman in a state of panic.
3: She was crying hysterically. She said that she was in the shower. Irwin came into the house without her knowing, pulled her out of the shower, and they had this huge altercation and that he was calling her every name under the sun.
0: Dee Dee told the same story to her friend Linda Dondero.
4: I said, do you realize that Irwin's behavior is escalating, Dee Dee? And she said, yes.
2: And you said, call the police.
4: No, I said, have you changed your locks? And she said, no, I'll do it on the way home. And of course, she never did.
0: But investigators soon learned that in those conversations with her friends, Dee Dee had left something out. A detail she mentioned only to her daughter, Julie. That during that argument, Irwin Howard had also slapped her.
5: I said, Mom, you have to call the police. You have to get a restraining order. And then I remember her asking me not to tell Michael and that she was going to handle it. And I remember being torn, like, okay, this is my mom telling me I got it. But also thinking maybe she didn't have it.
0: And a few days later, it was clear Julie was right. The very night her mom went missing, Julie got another phone call, this time from Irwin.
5: I got on the phone and he's like, Jules, Jules, Jules, what is your mom thinking? And I said, Irwin, you know, I really don't want to talk about this. I feel like, you know, this is between you and my mom. And he's like, well, you just need to pray for her soul. And I remember thinking it was a little odd. But then, you know what? I mean, given his, you know, his grasp on the English language, sometimes he'd say some funny things or, you know, get something wrong. But I just remember thinking that was an odd comment.
0: Detective Gates now felt Irwin Howard's motive for killing Dee Dee Keller was clear. But proving Irwin had the means to commit the murder was another matter. And Irwin steadfastly maintained his innocence to investigators. From the moment he stepped off the plane as he returned from Bolivia after the murder, through the months after, even though he was clearly the prime suspect. And the case against Irwin was not without its problems. It's one thing to stalk someone, quite another to kill them. There was no physical evidence tying Irwin Howard to the crime. And there were those key card records showing him clocking into his job at American Airlines the night of the murder. Still, Detective Gates took the information he had gathered to the L.A. County District Attorney's Office and asked for a warrant.
6: And they declined to file charges.
2: They won't file.
6: They won't file.
0: Did Jimmy Gates have the wrong man in his sights? Was there ever going to be enough evidence to arrest a killer? Any killer?
7: Coming up.
2: That's like lightning striking.
6: Twice.
7: Make that three times.
8: One of the most shocking things I've ever seen in one of my cases in a courtroom.
7: When
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0: summer had come and gone in L.A.'s South Bay without an arrest in the murder of beloved El Segundo real estate agent Dee Dee Keller. And as the months dragged on, Detective Jimmy Gates kept pounding the pavement, building what he thought was a strong circumstantial case against Keller's ex-husband, Irwin Howard. But the L.A. County DA's office had so far declined to issue a warrant for Howard's arrest. Dee Dee's son, Michael, wanted answers.
1: There was a long time when Irwin was walking around free.
2: Seemed like decades. It was so frustrating, painful, emotional.
0: Jimmy Gates was feeling all those same things. And soon his hard work started paying off. That unusual red tape found on Dee Dee's body, a specially trained dog found Irwin's scent on it. And detectives found similar tape at Irwin's workplace, that American Airlines hangar at LAX. But what about Irwin's alibi? Computer records showing him at work in that same hangar the night of Dee Dee's disappearance, and that he'd worked a 10-hour shift. It turned out that the more detectives dug into that alibi, the less solid it seemed. Detective Gates painstakingly dissected the procedures at the hangar, and he found this. Irwin Howard could swipe into work at the employee parking lot using a key card at this turnstile, then clock inside the hangar. But he could also leave whenever he wanted by walking out the large bay doors and catching an employee shuttle back to the parking lot. There'd be no record of his leaving. Jimmy Gates discovered that on the night of the murder, Irwin used his key card to swipe into the parking lot at 8:24 p.m. and again at 10:21 p.m. and for a third time at 1:47 a.m., which completely blew apart his alibi that he'd been at work the whole time.
1: So he would swipe his card to get back in.
3: Absolutely.
1: After there was no record of him leaving.
3: Right.
1: By now you're convinced Irwin's the guy.
3: Absolutely. All the witnesses, all the evidence, everything pointed directly at Irwin.
0: And there was one more key piece of evidence. The day after the murder, a witness saw a Mercedes on the street in El Segundo. She thought it belonged to a friend, so she sped up to catch her.
3: She sees it's not her friend, and she sees a male Hispanic driving the car, and she remembers that license plate.
0: The license plate belonged to the Mercedes owned by Dee Dee Keller. The man driving? The witness helped a police artist draw this sketch.
1: Who's it look like?
3: It looks like Irwin.
0: The witness was then shown a photo lineup, and she picked out Irwin Howard.
1: That's like lightning striking.
3: Twice.
0: And then it struck again. 6 months after the murder, Jimmy Gates' phone rang. It was Dee Dee's next-door neighbor, who'd been interviewed once and had offered nothing of value. But now, apparently, she was having an attack of conscience. The neighbor now told the detective that she'd seen Irwin on June 30th, the day Irwin had confronted and slapped Dee Dee.
3: She said the conversation lasted 15 or 20 minutes, where he articulates that he was mad enough to strangle her with work gloves.
1: That's what Dee Dee's neighbor says Irwin said to her?
3: Correct.
1: Why do you think she didn't tell you for 6 months?
3: I have no idea why a neighbor during a murder investigation just wouldn't simply tell the cops the truth that he wanted to kill her.
0: Armed with that new and threatening statement, Detective Gates was able to get his warrant, and soon Irwin Howard was under arrest for the murder of Dee Dee Keller. Now the case was in the hands of L.A. County Deputy District Attorney John Lewin.
1: What made this case different?
4: I love cases where you have a very good idea who the suspect is, but it's a question of kind of putting the evidence together. So circumstantial cases where you have high motive, but you're looking at lots of little facts and seeing, okay, what can you turn this into?
0: It would take 3 years for the case against Irwin Howard to come to trial. Cameras were not present in the courtroom that day when trial began in the fall of 2008. John Lewin laid out his case in a devastatingly thorough, 2.5-hour long PowerPoint presentation to the jury.
4: opening statements are like a check. I'm writing a check, jury hears it, and if I do my job right after opening, all they're waiting to see is if there are funds in the bank.
1: In other words, if you deliver during your case what you say you're going to deliver in the opening statement, you'll get a conviction.
4: That's my hope.
0: But never in this prosecutor's wildest dreams did he believe his opening statement would have the effect it did on Irwin Howard and his defense attorney, Andrew Flyer.
1: You hear that opening statement and something changes.
5: Something changed. And after the opening statement, I went back into lockup and I spoke to Irwin and I said, hey, listen, remember how I was speaking about the circumstantial case and it could be powerful? I think there could be some problems now. And his answer was, I need to tell you something.
0: That something would stun Dee Dee Keller's family and friends, and the prosecutor himself.
4: One of the most shocking things I've ever seen in one of my cases in a courtroom.
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0: In a Los Angeles courtroom in September 2008, something extraordinary was taking place. The murder trial of Irwin Howard, expected to last 3 months, was on the verge of ending in just 2 days. Prosecutor John Lewin had presented a powerful opening statement.
4: I had seen the defendant during the opening, and I thought maybe, you know, something had gotten to him.
0: And the DA was right, because after the opening, defense attorney Andrew Flyer had spoken with Howard, who then made a stunning admission.
5: For the first time in my career, I heard a defendant confess to a crime, and I was the first one he told.
1: And until that moment, his defense was, I wasn't there, and I didn't have anything to do with it.
5: Correct.
0: The defense attorney walked into the courtroom and made a statement that caused mouths to fall open.
4: Defense attorney gets up and he says that you're going to see something that you'll never see in a court ever. And he says, my client killed Dee Dee Keller, but he didn't murder her.
1: What'd that mean?
4: They were basically trying to see if they could get a manslaughter out of it.
16: You know what?
0: So Deputy DA Lewin asked to speak with Irwin Howard behind closed doors and made an offer, plead guilty to second-degree murder, and be eligible for parole in 15 years.
4: My memory is that as I was saying this, he's nodding.
1: But this wasn't just about Irwin admitting it to you. He also had to come into court and admit it to everybody.
4: Yes.
0: And Irwin Howard did just that.
16: I do.
0: Surprising a courtroom filled with Dee Dee's friends and family.
16: Howard, H-O-W-A-R-D.
17: There was such a sense of relief to think that, oh my gosh, you know, we're going to hear the truth finally, and Irwin's going to confess.
16: Mr. Howard,
0: Lewin guided Irwin through the sequence of events, beginning with why Irwin went over to Dee Dee's house on the night of July 8th, 2004.
16: I wanted to talk to her.
18: And what did you want to talk to her about?
16: To apologize for my act on June the 30th.
0: June 30th, 2004, when, after discovering she was dating another man, Irwin stormed into Dee Dee's house, confronted her in the shower, tossed emails in her face, and slapped her. On that final night, though, Irwin says he knocked, and Dee Dee, alone after her new boyfriend left, he says, let him in.
16: I said, please listen to me, please listen to me. At some point, I guess I raised my voice, and the little dog, Rossi, started growling.
0: Irwin said he threw a pillow at the dog, and that angered Dee Dee.
16: She told me, how dare you hurt my dog? And she slapped me. I reached towards her. I grabbed her hand. She started continuing with the other hand on my chest. I put her hand down. I grabbed her. I pulled her towards me. She struggled. We struggled.
0: Irwin said he put Dee Dee in a sort of bear hug.
16: I just kept holding her and telling her, please listen to me, please. I don't want to lose you. I love you. I don't want to lose you.
18: How tightly were you holding her?
16: I felt her body went limp. I stood there and I thought, God, I killed her.
0: Irwin said he came back the next evening and put Dee Dee's body in the car. Using a spare key he had for the Mercedes, he started driving and headed for Mexico. But he wondered how he'd get back across the border. So he left the car on a street in San Diego and hired an off-duty taxi to take him back to L.A.
1: Irwin admitted to the murder, but he talked about it in a way that made it seem almost accidental.
4: Yes, he was willing to accept responsibility for the rage and for the anger. He was not willing to accept responsibility that the murder happened intentionally.
18: Second-degree murder.
0: But despite that, Lewin felt a second-degree murder conviction was the best he could secure. And after Irwin left the stand and took the plea, Dee Dee's friends and family had the chance to speak to him. They offered surprising words of gratitude and forgiveness to a now confessed killer.
19: And we really thank you. And we also will find it in our hearts to forgive you.
20: You did the right thing with the circumstances, and for that I thank you, and I've been at peace.
19: Thank you. Thank you for doing the right thing.
21: I remember thinking that something really special had happened. That, you know, although nothing is going to bring my mom back, we got the best possible outcome given the circumstances.
1: It's rare in a murder trial to hear so much of a sort of lack of anger and vitriol toward the defendant.
4: They're good people. They're not vengeful people. I think they also realized that Dee Dee, in hindsight, had not handled things as best she could have in terms of terminating that relationship.
0: Irwin Howard was granted parole in February 2019. Dee Dee's friends and family, their sorrow tinged with regret, now honor Dee Dee by urging other women not to ignore the warning signs of domestic violence.
17: We want Dee Dee's life to count for something. So I just hope people will reach out for help, get support.
1: I know you don't blame Dee Dee for this, but I know that you also wish that she had been more forthright with the two of you, because you would have acted even though she didn't want to.
17: Yes, we would have. There's no question I would have done things differently if I could go back and relive it.
0: But for Dee Dee's friends, regrets give way to wonderful memories. Today there's a plaque at the local dog park, both remembering and honoring a woman whose big heart wouldn't ever let her turn away a stray.
22: That's all for now. I'm Lester Holt. Thanks for joining us.
2: to try to solve this murder. We were going to set a trap for three people, and I wasn't sure if it was going to work or not. It had to be perfect.
3: He was a family man who didn't seem to have an enemy in the world, right up until the night he was murdered.
6: There was evidence of a violent struggle between Jack and his killer.
3: Someone was keeping secrets, and police thought they knew who.
23: Their tone was just scary.
3: They thought they knew the motive, too. But
6: a matter of proving it is a different story.
3: Until someone found the perfect bait.
24: Hey, dude, it's me. You need to call me ASAP.
3: Could they set the perfect trap?
25: These people might literally get away with murder.
3: Keith Morrison with Deadly Conspiracy.
26: The game is called Mousetrap. The little ball on its track, the tiny taunting mice, which, unless every lever works in unison, will not be caught. And how often things go wrong to allow the mice to get away. So odd that what really happened could so eerily mimic a children's game. These are the people that happened to the Jesse clan of Orange County, California. They vacationed together.
27: I'm tired. I'm ready to go home.
26: Shared birthdays.
27: This one's for Bev.
26: Even got together for a monthly game of ten pins. But what these grainy home videos don't show is what is yet to come, which is murder, conspiracy, one branch of the family against the other, a game so twisted, mice so clever, that crafting a trap to catch the plotters just might be impossible. To begin with, it was 1998. Shakespeare in Love won the Oscar. Monica Lewinsky was freshly famous. It was a sweltering August night, hottest of the year, when Cheryl Dedham got a strange call from her dad, Jack Jesse.
28: I was getting ready for bed, and my phone rings, and it's my dad on the phone.
2: What time was this?
28: 20 after 9.
26: He was worried about his wife, Sandra. She was missing.
2: What did he think had happened?
28: He just thought she maybe got an accident or something.
26: She'd run to this nearby mall on a quick errand, said Cheryl's dad, but was gone so long. Would Cheryl please find her? Asked her dad.
28: Went through there, the Lucky's, the Burger King, where she was supposed to be, Walmart. Back, came back 15 minutes later.
26: And when she went back into her dad's house, she found
28: one of the worst sights I've ever seen in my life. He was laying face down on the floor in a pool of blood. It's horrible.
2: What did you think happened then?
28: I thought he had fallen because he had a big gash in the back of his head. I just went to the kitchen phone and called 911.
26: But when she rolled him over, she could see wounds all across his chest. He'd been stabbed many times.
28: Because every time I started doing CPR to him, every time I breathed into him, I could hear like bubbling and air escaping. Then I started feeling it on his chest.
26: It's not often Little Placentia, California has a murder.
6: About 10 o'clock at night when I got the call.
26: At the time, Darren Wyatt was the town's sole homicide detective.
2: What did the crime scene itself look like?
6: It was pretty bloody. There was evidence of a violent struggle between Jack and his killer.
2: The kind of thing that might happen if it was a home invasion robbery or something?
6: Or an assault between people who knew each other.
26: Protocol told him, look first at the person who reported the crime, which was his daughter, Cheryl.
6: The daughter, we had to look at her as a potential suspect.
2: She was the one who found him.
26: Back at the station, Wyatt interviewed all of Jack's relatives, including Cheryl and Jack's wife, Sandra, who hadn't been missing at all, just out on a shopping trip.
6: Mrs. Jesse came to the station with us voluntarily, told us that she would cooperate and wanted to help us solve the murder of her husband.
26: And she told him about life with Jack. Married 14 years, blended family, 4 kids between them. Jack was a patriarch in the Jesse clan, she said, a teddy bear of a man, well-liked, well-to-do.
6: Jack was a very, very loving person who doted on his children, doted on his stepchildren, doted on his grandchildren.
26: But Jack was ill, housebound after colon cancer surgery. Sandra told the detective she'd been running a bit of a mercy mission for Jack and dawdled too long at the mall.
7: finally went 5 minutes one direction, 5 minutes the other for traffic, so maybe I was on the road a total of 15 minutes.
6: Yeah, she was very, very specific about where she had gone, at what times, and why she had gone there.
26: As for Cheryl, she told detectives she'd do anything to find out what happened to her dad in those 15 minutes she was away from the house.
6: Her actions were very, very consistent with somebody who understands, the police are looking at me right now. I know I didn't do anything. I'm going to do everything I can and give full disclosure.
26: And then the day after the Jack Jesse murder, a guy walked into a bar, sat down on the bar stool, and told the bartender a story about how the murder happened, about who did it, about what the motive was, the whole story. But of course, that was just a story in a bar. Detective Wyatt didn't hear anything about it. And as he continued to dig for clues, he hit an unexpected wall. Sandra announced she had now helped as much as she could. She was done.
6: I was referred to her attorney, and she refused to meet with us again.
26: Same thing happened with Sandra's kids, Jack's stepchildren. Well, Jack's blood relations practically begged to help solve the case. So, what happened to that big happy family in the video? A mirage, perhaps? In fact, living with Sandra, said Jack's daughter Cherie and Cheryl, was like a fairy tale.
8: It's too late now.
26: The kind written by the brothers Grimm.
28: Oh, she was just mean to me. She wanted me completely gone, and she did everything she could to try to get rid of me.
26: But when it came to her own children, they said, Sandra was indulgent. Eerily so, with son, Tom.
28: He was a really big mama's boy, to where it was, to the point it was strange. Very weird.
9: It's very weird.
28: Weird thing to watch.
9: They were always walking into the other room and closing the door.
28: Yeah.
26: Though, Jack seemed quite happy with Sandra, until the spring of 98, that is, just a few months before the murder, when Jack was diagnosed with colon cancer. A shock, of course. But one of two shocks for Sandra. And to those around her, the second seemed somehow worse. Her beloved son, Tom, up and moved to Arizona.
9: And she was flipping out about it.
28: Yeah.
9: She had to go there.
26: She demanded Jack move to Arizona, too.
9: That woman was off her rocker. Her tone was just scary. Huh. It was like somebody else's voice coming out of her.
26: But surely that wasn't motive enough for murder. And with plenty of suspicion, but little else to go on, Wyatt spent months poring over Sandra and Jack's phone records, bank statements, credit card bills, searching for... Well, he didn't know exactly what he was searching for, but he was getting basically nowhere.
6: We couldn't establish a pattern that was suspicious.
26: Then, as Wyatt's investigation sputtered, Sandra left, sold Jack's house here in California, moved to Arizona to be near her son, Tom. And soon her daughter followed, too. And they all lived within a couple of blocks of each other in homes Sandra helped purchase with Jack's insurance money and savings.
6: When everything was said and done, she got close to $700,000.
26: And as the months slipped past, leads failed to connect. The investigation hit one dead end after another. And Wyatt was promoted out of homicide. The case bounced from the Placentia PD to the Orange County Sheriff's Department, where before long it became a case to avoid. Toxic, an unsolvable career killer. And so 5 years after his brother's murder, when David Jesse met a detective named Tom Dove, who said he'd picked up the case.
10: I said, oh, really? Well, that's great. Let me ask you a question. Yeah. What are you going to do? You're going to get my case for 3, 4, 5 months, a year, and then move up, become a sergeant or something, and move on? And Tom Dove says to me, listen, buddy, nobody likes me in my department. He says, I'm not going nowhere. He says, I got 5 years to put in your brother's case. He says, and I retire and I'm out of here. He says, but I'll give it my all. I will give everything to this case that I have. I looked over at him. I said, you're the man.
26: What David didn't know, but clearly sensed, was that Detective Tom Dove was the real deal, a legendary lawman who seemed to have stepped out of his own primetime drama.
11: There wasn't a whole lot to go on. There wasn't any physical evidence. There wasn't any eyewitnesses.
26: In other words, the perfect challenge.
11: Correct.
22: When we come back, that bartender with a customer who liked to talk, now he's talking too.
11: This person had specific details unknown to the general public.
22: Not only that, he's naming names.
3: When Dateline continues. After 5 years and a string of homicide detectives, the Jack Jesse murder case had become a game to avoid. And then one day, the whole impossible business was handed off to Tom Dove.
11: I can't tell you how many times that I thought, just move on, give up, move on.
3: There was no hope of any new evidence, of course, like fingerprints or DNA. There was just the infuriating puzzle, which had become more difficult with each passing year.
11: After I reviewed the case, I had no feeling for the family, no feeling for Jack Jesse.
3: So, to get his head in the game, Dove met with the people closest to Jack, like his brother David.
11: And when I met with David, he inspired me. His determination not to let the love for his brother go was a big motivating factor.
3: But David also had some provocative information, something Jack told him after arguing with Sandra about moving to Arizona.
10: If anything ever happens to me, he says it's her.
3: Not the only time Jack said such a thing, it turned out.
5: He actually told me, I wouldn't be surprised if the killed me. He said that.
3: And so Dove picked through all the original files, hoping he might come across something that had been overlooked. And buried inside, he found this. A simple two-page report, apparently unread by any detective. Remember the guy who walked into the bar, the one who told a story about the Jesse murder? Well, years later, when the case had gone cold, the bartender decided to call the Placentia cops. An officer took the call, typed up the report, and stuck it away in the file, where it sat unseen until Tom Dove came along.
11: Two things caught my mind when I read it. One, whoever the caller is knew how many stab wounds were involved. And two, the caller stated that the person had used a back door or a window to enter the residence that night. That was significant in that this person had specific details unknown to the general public about the murder of Jack Jesse.
3: Most of the tipster's information was frustratingly vague, like a riddle, yet another game to be played. There were two killers, though he gave no names. One had a knife, the other had the getaway car. Both worked at a big box department store. The man who told the story in the bar that day had been the driver of the car, and with the blood money, he'd bought a truck and a Sea-Doo. But on the question of who was behind the plot, that's when the story named names, two of them. They were Sandra's son, Tom, the mama's boy Jack raised as his own, under the direction of the mastermind herself, Jack's wife, Sandra. So, with that new perspective on the case, Dove revisited Sandra's old interview, the hours of mostly useless chatter.
8: How many times did you listen to that interview?
11: At least 10 times.
3: And then it jumped out at him. Right about here on the tape, Sandra is going through slips of paper in her day planner. She looks at one and says,
12: "This is Leslie's friend."
3: Listen to it again.
12: "This is Leslie's friend."
3: "This is my son's friend." One phrase in hours of material, but it got Dove's mind racing. If the bartender was right that the killers were friends of Sandra's son, could that slip of paper hold the key to the case? Dove tore through bags of evidence, and there it was, the day planner, seized 5 years earlier, just after the murder.
11: I went through that day planner for probably a day or more. Went through every scratch piece of paper, every notation. There was a small piece of note paper with the name which appeared to me at that time to say Schreiber, with no telephone number or no significance to it.
8: Just said Schreiber, that's all it said.
11: It said, "I thought Schreiber," yes.
3: But where would he find this Schreiber? Dove went back to Sandra's interview and unearthed one more clue. When asked by Detective Wyatt about Tom's friend, Sandra said the boys were once work buddies.
12: I'm going to met Target when they worked together.
3: So Detective Dove crisscrossed Southern California searching through the employment records of every Target store for a guy named Schreiber. But nobody'd ever heard of him.
11: And we were starting to come to the end of our rope. We were getting to a dead end there.
26: That was about the time Jack's daughter, Cherie, began getting strange packages in the mail from Sandra, who said they were keepsakes Jack wanted his girls to have.
11: Like what?
23: Little boxes of, like, ashtrays and his bowling ball bag. Just a bunch of junk. And it was just weird stuff that just kept coming.
26: Which seemed designed to provoke exactly the reaction the sisters felt.
28: Oh, hatred. Lots. More than I had before.
26: Sandra seemed to be telling them she'd beaten them, got away with it, won the game.
11: We just said, are we cursed? Is there something with this case that it's just not going to be solved?
25: It's frustrating for him, putting all this work in and to think these people might get away, literally get away with murder.
11: Oh, isn't that the Kenny?
26: Patty is Tom's wife, been together since high school, knows him better than anyone. She was used to his compulsive perfectionism.
11: It's comforting to me, I think, to just know where things are and where we're going.
26: His nothing-out-of-place sense of order.
25: He's a very stubborn man, so for him to take a case, he's going to do it and solve it.
26: And so Detective Dove decided to start over. Take a different approach this time. He immersed himself in Sandra's old phone bills, seized by Detective Wyatt years before.
11: What I did is I went through every telephone call on those phone records looking for somebody related to this case. There had to be some communication.
4: Get anywhere?
11: Yeah.
26: What Dove found that had been overlooked before was a cluster of calls not long before the murder, all short, within minutes of each other.
4: One of those calls was to a Target store, one was to a pager, and one was to a boarding house. So he called that last number, asked if anybody there knew a guy named Schreiber. And the landlady said, nope. But there was once a tenant named Schwaben, she said. Could he be the man the detective was looking for?
11: It was Brett Schwaben.
4: Not Schreiber.
11: Schwaben.
26: Dove tracked Schwaben down to a distant suburb in the Mojave Desert. And right there, parked in the driveway, was a 1999 pickup truck and a Sea-Doo. Just what the anonymous bartender said.
11: This was a huge break for us. We now had a name of somebody that's involved in Jack Jesse's murder.
13: Coming up...
11: Often people throw away valuable evidence.
13: Detective Dove finds treasure in trash.
11: This is too good to be true.
13: When Dateline...
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0: The Jack Jesse investigation had been 6 years of dead ends, bad breaks, blind alleys. Now, on the trail of a suspect, Tom Dove was about to start a new game, one where he could write the rule book. But it would be very complicated, because Dove wanted more than just the getaway driver, Brett Schrauben. He wanted everyone connected to Jack Jesse's murder.
1: And the only way we could tie them together in this conspiracy was to do a wiretap.
0: But wiretaps are notoriously difficult to get. Dove needed permission from a judge, and to get that, he needed to prove Schrauben was still in contact with Tom and Tom's mother, Sandra. It was a catch-22. So, time to get creative.
1: It had been my experience when I had worked in the narcotics section of the sheriff's department that often people throw away valuable evidence.
0: Dove asked his fellow detectives to help him because he decided to search Schrauben's garbage.
2: So what did they tell you when you came up with that idea? You're crazy?
1: I think their first idea was, I'm really starting to lose it now. I want to dig through somebody's trash.
0: And so faithfully, once a week on garbage pickup day, Dove got up at daybreak and made the hour-long journey to Brett Schrauben's neighborhood, where a trash truck used just for Schrauben's garbage brought it to a nearby parking lot.
1: We would have the truck dump the trash in a somewhat of a pile here, regardless of the size.
2: Right on the tarmac.
1: Right on the tarmac. Scatter everything out, open every bag, get down on our hands and knees, and slowly sift through every piece of paper that looked like it might be a document of some kind.
0: And that's how Dove's team found this coffee-stained phone bill, showing call after call from Schrauben to Sandra's son Tom in Arizona.
2: And that number, Tom's number, popped up. How often would that pop up?
1: I think the average we figured out was about 24 times in a billing cycle, about a month. So anywhere from
2: every day.
1: Yeah. Correct. It was almost like going through a crime scene and finding pieces of evidence. It's an excitement that you realize this is going to work. We are going to find what we're looking for.
0: But there was, yet again, a problem. Schrauben's phone was in someone else's name. And to get a wiretap, Dove would have to prove Schrauben was the primary user. So how would he do that?
1: So what we ended up having to do was literally follow Brett Schrauben around until we saw him on his telephone. We later took that even further in that I went into the Target store that he was working at one day. I noticed he was stocking shelves in a certain section of the store, so I just started randomly picking up items and looking like I was interested in them. At that point, I called on my cellular phone to one of my other investigators outside, and I said, put a call in now to the phone. And I heard him answer the phone. So I was able to say, that is his phone. He talks on it. We've put the phone in his hand.
0: But as they continued to sift through trash week after week, they found something even more important than the phone bill, something quite unexpected. This day planner.
1: From the years 96, 97, and 1998.
0: What were the chances of that? Here, 6 years later, was the day planner for 1998, the year Jack Jesse was murdered. Crucial evidence tossed in Schrauben's garbage.
1: A treasure that we didn't expect to find. But what that day planner did was connected all the people back in 1998 that were associated with Brett Schrauben.
2: What'd you think?
1: This is too good to be true. I thought good things were going to happen. Somebody's back on our side again.
0: And with this evidence, Dove was able to get a judge to approve a wiretap on Brett Schrauben's phone. And then, as Dove waited for his wiretap to go into effect, he continued to go through Schrauben's trash. He'd been lucky so far. Maybe he'd find something more. And indeed, he did. And it turned the case upside down. He found rental listings in Arizona. Brett Schrauben was moving out of the state, would be gone before the wiretap ruling took effect. And in Arizona, the California warrant was worthless.
1: This completely took all that work, and we're talking probably 6 months of work, and just threw it out the window.
0: The killers had slipped the trap. Game over.
3: Coming up.
4: Hey, dude, it's me. You need to call me ASAP.
3: When Dateline continues.
0: After 2 years of relentless police work, Tom Dove's investigation of the murder of Jack Jesse had generated enough evidence to fill this mail cart. All apparently for naught. The suspect and his key to cracking the case had skipped the state and Detective Dove's jurisdiction.
1: We were so close.
0: The Jesse family sensed Dove had been beaten, and Sandra Jesse had won, had gotten away with murder.
5: I'd put his pictures away. I couldn't sit there. It's tough, because he was so fantastic.
6: Put his pictures away.
5: I had to. It just was
6: couldn't
5: too
6: look
5: much.
6: At him.
5: I couldn't look at him.
0: At the Dove home, Tom's wife, Patty, began to worry about her husband's health.
7: He tends to hold things in, and you can't hold in that kind of frustration and emotion without it starting to affect you. I mean, with that kind of stress, it takes a toll on them physically and mentally.
6: That's what you worry about.
7: Mm-hmm. Exactly what I worry about.
0: Because she knew if he didn't solve the Jesse case, he might die trying.
7: He's like a dog with a bone. He's going to take it, and he's going to do it until it gets done.
0: Dove was not alone, mind you. There was a prosecutor, too, who shared his dogged conviction, a man named Michael Murray, who wanted Sandra Jesse and her group just as badly as Dove.
8: This case seemed to be full of obstacles.
6: It would have been probably forgivable just to let it go at that stage, on some level.
8: Maybe to some people.
0: So Murray and Dove cobbled together a legal long shot. They flew to Phoenix, presented their evidence to the state attorney general, pleaded for an Arizona wiretap warrant. And they got it. The game was back on, if they could make it work.
1: We were going to try to set a trap for three people and keep track of those three people. And I wasn't sure if it was going to work or not.
6: If it didn't.
1: In the back of my mind, I gave it probably a 30% chance of success.
6: But you're giving yourself a 70% chance of being a goat at the end of the day.
1: It had to be perfect. We were only going to get one try.
0: So Tom began to compile a team of investigators, even called Darren Wyatt, the first detective on the case, to see if the Placentia PD wanted in.
9: And I just said, let me fall at your feet and do what we can to help. You know, I felt like, hey, look, this is going to be good.
0: The Phoenix PD also provided scores of officers, so by game day, Dove had close to 100 cops working the case.
1: I reminded him of that mousetrap game you played when you were a kid, and that this huge ball bearing was going to have to go through a tremendous amount of obstacles that were kind of thrown together in order to lower the trap and catch the mouse. And anywhere along the line, there could be a snag. There could be something that we hadn't planned for that could throw this ball completely off the board.
6: Okay, so what was the plan? What was the nature of your trap, of your mouse trap?
1: We believed that if we did something to get these people uptight, if we were able to rattle the tree, mm-hmm. if we were able to put some fear into them, that maybe the police were onto them, that they would talk about the murder of Jack Jesse.
6: So what was the little piece of cheese you put into that trap?
1: We mailed a simple copy of the newspaper article when Jack Jesse was murdered anonymously to Sandra Jesse, Tom Ehlert, and Brett Schrobben. The significance of that was that they didn't know we knew about Brett Schrobben. And if they're going to know, something's up.
0: And sure enough, as soon as Tom heard Brett got an anonymous letter, he called his mother, Sandra.
10: Whoever was sending out all that crap sent one to Brett, too. Give me a break. Really? You're kidding. No, why wouldn't I kid about something like that?
11: They sent one to Brett?
10: Yep.
11: Why would they send one to him? How would they even...
10: I have no clue.
0: Next, Dove started poking Brett's friends in California, who, of course, called Brett.
12: Leave your name and number and I'll get back to you. Thank you.
4: Hey, dude, it's me. You need to call me ASAP. This is no joke. Some guy from the sheriff from the Orange County Sheriff's Department, Homicide Division, was calling me, asking about you.
0: Brett, in turn, called Tom.
12: Hello?
13: Hello?
12: Tom?
13: Yeah, hey, what's up?
12: Hey, I just got a call from Scott. The Orange County Homicide Division called Scott, left a message on his answering machine. They want to talk to him about me.
13: About you?
12: Yeah.
13: What are you on right now?
12: I'm on my cell phone.
13: Are you comfortable or no?
12: mouse now.
14: That little mousetrap ball was making its way through the maze. But after a few days of the game, Sandra, Tom, and Brett began to wonder if they were getting played, suspected their phones were tapped, maybe even their houses bugged.
12: I want to talk to you for a couple seconds, but that's
11: okay.
12: Fine.
11: Okay, no.
12: Well, no, I don't want to talk. No, I'd rather just pick you up and go back to the church or something.
11: What,
12: I don't
11: church?
12: Want to talk to you. I don't want, well, I mean, just somewhere outside.
11: Oh, okay.
12: Away, well, from your place or my place.
11: Okay.
12: And not on the cell phone, so.
11: Okay.
12: Okay. When would you have time?
11: Now.
14: And so they started meeting in shopping centers.
1: We decided to put surveillance teams on each of the individuals, Sandra Jesse, Tom Ehler, and Brett Schrauben, during the duration of the wiretap to capture some things they may not do that may not be normal while the wiretap was in place.
9: They'd stand shoulder to shoulder in a parking lot, watching out in the parking lot and not looking at each other.
14: There it was, like a scene from some mafia movie. The suspects out of range of recording devices, apparently deep in conversation, as they peered out into the parking lot.
1: I think the photographs of Tom Ehler and Sandra Jesse was worth a million words as to the depth of their involvement and how far they would go to conceal what they had done. In their minds, they had thought they got away with the perfect crime.
14: Meanwhile, Dove would hop on flights back to Orange County to pressure Schrauben's friends for information. He was, of course, relentless, chased down anybody who knew the man, followed one tip to another, until Dove finally encountered the man he'd been hunting for years, the bartender who called in the anonymous tip years earlier.
1: And the first words out of my mouth were, "Hi, Mike, I'm here about Brett." And his face went completely flush. And he said, "I knew you were going to find me sooner or later."
6: What story did he tell you?
1: That Schrauben, for whatever reason, had confided in him and told him specific details of the murder of Jack Jesse, including his involvement. That was a huge, huge quantum leap for us in putting this case to rest.
14: Now the time had come to spring the trap. Brett Schrauben was arrested, and soon thereafter, Sandra Jesse herself was in handcuffs, finally to be held accountable for Jack Jesse's murder.
5: That was wonderful.
15: Best 3-day weekend I had.
5: Oh, me too. That was a pretty good day.
15: Yes.
14: Didn't last. For one thing, Tom was not arrested. Insufficient evidence, said the prosecutor. And then as he rolled out the case against the others, that little ball came off the track again. This time it happened at Sandra's preliminary hearing. Judge ruled there wasn't enough evidence to hold her. She was free to go.
5: Oh, I sobbed all the way home. I don't even know how I made it back to Murrieta from Santa Ana.
14: Only Brett Schrauben was to face a murder trial. It was the summer of 2006, 8 years after Jack Jesse's murder. And justice? 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

0: Sitting in a cell month after month can do a lot to alter a person's take on the world. Even more so if the inmate is looking at a possible life sentence. And that's when Brett Schrauben had an epiphany. Just days before his murder trial was to begin, he said he was finally willing to testify against Tom and Sandra, but he wanted out now. The deal had to be for time served or nothing at all.
1: What did you think when you heard what he wanted in order to get his cooperation?
2: I thought it was outrageous, but it's not a perfect world. And the people who are likely to have some of the best, most detailed information about what takes place inside a conspiracy is a co-conspirator. We needed Brett Schrauben.
1: So what was the story?
2: The story was a pretty detailed and amazing story.
0: Schrauben described the whole affair on tape, laid it out in all its chilling detail. The anatomy of a murder. The conspiracy was launched, he said, with a phone call from Tom.
3: He told me this mom would offer $50,000 to kill his dad.
0: Schrauben said he met with Sandra in a parking lot. She gave him a $5,000 deposit.
3: She wanted Jack dead, and she wanted it done at the house and to look like a robbery. She told me that she would leave for X amount of time, and that's when it would need to be done.
0: Schrauben said he hired his good friend, a local drifter, to be the getaway driver. And on the afternoon of August 13, 1998, while Sandra was out having her nails done, Schrauben claimed he and his friend drove to the Jesse house to murder Jack.
3: I was already having cold feet on the way there, and by the time I was walking down the street, I was really having cold feet. I got in the house. I'm standing in the garage now, and I put on a rubber glove and reached inside the door, and I locked it and shut it. I was chicken. I couldn't do it. I called Tom, and I told Tom that the door is locked, and he said that he would call his mom and get back to me.
0: And according to Schrauben, Tom called back within minutes with a backup plan.
3: He told me that his mom was going to go out that night and that it needed to happen tonight because his mom just can't take it anymore. And he said, if we didn't do it tonight, that his mom was going to do it.
0: So they returned that night about 9 o'clock. Schrauben's story was that he dropped his friend off at the house, then drove around the neighborhood while his friend snuck inside and stabbed Jack Jesse to death.
3: We had walkie-talkies, and afterwards he called on the walkie when he's done, and he told me to pick him up and make a U-turn and go back. He has a little blood on his legs. We looked for a place for him to clean himself up. I believe it was a Del Taco we found with an outside place for him to clean himself up.
2: The information that he provided, if we could corroborate what he said, would blow the case wide open.
0: Police questioned Schrauben's friend. He denied everything. He said he wasn't in the car, wasn't at the scene. He didn't kill Jack Jesse. And there was no evidence to indicate he was involved at all. Police let him go. Investigators focused on building their case against Tom and Sandra by documenting money transfers, phone calls, air travel.
1: So when you had all that together, what did you think?
2: I thought we were starting to put together a pretty good case.
0: Good enough that Murray had Tom and Sandra arrested. And in the summer of 2009, 11 years after the murder, the mother and son team went on trial for the murder of Jack Jesse.
4: Going to court, it was like going to my dad's funeral every day. I mean, it really was. Be around people that you know killed your dad. It was a ridiculous feeling. You can't even put it into words. Just soul-wrenching.
0: Schrauben testified against them. In court, it was argued Sandra had a variety of motives for killing Jack. She wanted his money before medical bills ate up their savings. And she couldn't bear being away from her son, Tom.
1: Do you think the case had gone well?
2: I thought the case had gone extremely well.
0: Except, once again, that little ball came off the track.
1: What happened?

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1: When the jury went into seclusion to deliberate, the Jesse family thought justice was just hours away. But as the sun set on the courthouse, nothing, no word. Same thing again next day, and the day after that. The problem? There was a holdout.
2: Yeah. It got very heated.
3: Yes.
2: In the deliberation room.
1: These members of the jury told us 11 voted for conviction. But there was one lone juror who felt some level of compassion for Sandra.
4: She related to Sandra Jesse's concern that Jack Jesse's illness would eat up their nest egg.
3: Mm-hmm. I kind of felt like she was enjoying the control she had.
4: There was nothing we could do or say.
2: Just people were getting so heated and there was so much anger that she started to shut down even more.
1: And that scene played out for 3.5 days until the judge said enough and declared a mistrial.
4: I was in tears.
3: I was too. And thinking of the family and what they've gone through, that was heartache, just heartache.
5: Mm-hmm. Oh, I thought I was going to pass out.
6: Yeah. It was horrible.
5: It was just soul.
6: It's just like the whole night it happened all over again.
7: That one juror, you know, I saw her. I went and talked to her.
8: What'd you say?
7: I said she was an idiot.
9: It was certainly difficult for me. It was far more difficult for the family.
1: Murray promised the family justice, spent 2 years putting a new case together. And just weeks before trial, he got a call. It was from Tom's attorney, saying his client was ready to cut the apron strings and testify against his mom.
10: There's no way that we ever suspected that Tom Ehlert would ever turn on his mother. He was known to be a mama's boy.
1: But a mama's boy who decided he didn't want to die in prison. Tom pleaded guilty to second-degree murder, got 15 to life. Besides helping connect the crime to his mother, Tom had someone else he wanted to give up. That friend of Brett Schrauben's. The one Brett claimed drove with him in the car and killed Jack Jesse. Despite the fact there was no forensic evidence to indicate he was involved, his case went to trial. In February 2013, a jury found him not guilty. His defense attorney believes he'd been set up to take the fall as part of the conspiracy. That friend is now a free man. As for Sandra, her case went to court 1 month after her son went state's evidence. The question was, would a jury believe Tom's story? And as the jury deliberated and the family waited, there was no euphoria. They knew from bitter experience that anything could happen.
3: A lot harder this time, just not knowing what's going to happen.
1: On the second day, they got word the jury had a verdict.
6: Oh, my stomach's in knots.
11: Hey, I'm shaking.
12: We're just really very nervous at this moment.
1: 13 years after Jack Jesse's murder, Sandra Jesse was found guilty. Finally, that little ball stayed on its track. The key mouse was caught.
3: I hope that she rots in hell. I just really do. I'm glad it wasn't the death penalty. I want her to stay there and suffer with all the other miserable people that go to prison.
8: What does it feel like to get justice finally?
7: Oh, it feels good. It feels good, but not complete. Yeah. Not complete.
8: Not all the way there yet.
7: Lost a guy, the nicest guy I ever met.
1: And for Tom Dove, he's now retired from the sheriff's department, and at his going-away party, his fellow detectives gave him this. It honors his commitment to the Jesse case.
13: It means more to me than any other plaque or award I've ever received in my life.
1: In retirement, Tom planned to set up a shelter for stray dogs. The urge to rescue runs deep.
14: That's all for now. I'm Lester Holt. Thanks for joining us.
15: call came out about a possible home invasion and homicide.
16: My dad never made it to the hospital.
17: The wife was alive. She described a very violent assault. A masked intruder killed her husband and robbed them.
18: I could feel the blood dripping down my face.
19: This is a terrible thing this woman's been through.
20: Yes, sir.
21: Slowly, this story unraveled.
22: What I did was a horrible thing.
21: I'm thinking, how sick is this?
22: I reached the place where I asked the devil to help me.
15: The depth that they went to.
19: Obsession and manipulation.
15: Correct. All of my emotion came to the head.
17: The last thing I thought I would ever hear.
23: I don't know if anyone knew that it was going to end this way.
14: Get ready for the twisted tale of an angel, a devil, and evil right out of the Bible. I'm Lester Holt, and this is Dateline. Here's Dennis Murphy with Righteous Obsession.
24: It shouldn't have happened here. Not in this tidy, manicured subdivision that just seems to cry out, it's a safe place.
25: It was such a shock.
26: I remember instantly losing, like just crying.
24: No one here in Elizabeth City, a sleepy North Carolina waterfront community, could imagine that this beloved local businessman and his wife could figure in such a truly dark tale of lust, obsession, and manipulation.
27: Oh, the time will remember it forever.
17: She's telling him this is all in your head, you're just very jealous.
24: There were shifting stories, lies piled upon lies, and an act of biblical betrayal that ended in murder.
17: It sounds like a Lifetime movie. That was my exact words.
25: The whole story was crazy to me. It was surreal.
24: Only when secrets crawled out into the daylight was the full scale of the horror known.
25: I never thought I would ask, how did you kill him?
28: The last time that I saw Dad and Angel, they came to Raleigh and helped me move into a new house.
24: In the summer of 2018, Caleb Sawyer was a 20-year-old engineering student when his dad, Milton, and stepmom, Angel, drove the 2.5 hours from the family home in Elizabeth City to help with his move.
19: How did things seem between them?
28: Things seemed very good, very giggly, happy, like just like a couple that just got together almost.
24: 3 days after Caleb said goodbye, that giddy joy he remembers sensing was extinguished. Most people were sound asleep in Elizabeth City at around 2 a.m. on that sultry August night when Angel, bleeding from a head wound, raced to get help from her neighbor Carl, who called 911.
29: 911, location emergency. My next door neighbor just came and knocked on my door. When I went to the door, she's crying and she says she thinks her husband is dead.
24: Her story was ghastly. Not long after midnight, a masked man dressed all in black had slipped into Milton and Angel's home and attacked them both. Angel, her voice audible in the background of the 911 call, described being brutally pistol-whipped.
29: She says the guy broke into the house. He has a gun. She's got blood on her face where he hit her with the gun.
24: In that call for help, Angel sobbed as she relayed details of the barbarous assault.
29: He robbed their house, took all their money.
24: Angel said she feared the worst for her husband.
29: She can't get him to wake up or anything like that.
30: Need you to respond to Darien Drive. Possible homicide.
15: About 2 o'clock in the morning, a call came out about a possible home invasion, homicide.
24: Just a couple of miles away, Sergeant Jason Wheelbarger, then a patrol deputy, jumped into his vehicle and raced to the subdivision.
19: So you're running hot to this location?
15: Yes, sir.
24: First, he talked to the neighbor who'd made the 911 call.
15: I asked him if he was okay, which he replies to me, I'm fine, but you need to talk to her. I turned to the right, and that's where I saw Angel Sawyer.
19: Knew her by sight?
15: Correct. I knew Milton, and I knew Angel was his wife.
24: In fact, the deputy had seen Angel having dinner with Milton at a local Italian restaurant just a few hours before.
19: Did you see the blood on her?
15: Yes, yes. She had blood. I believe it was on her right temple coming down. She was obviously upset, had been crying, red face, red eyes. I remember she had the duct tape on her left wrist. I said, Angel, where's Milton? And she looks up to me and she said, he's on the floor of the bathroom.
24: fire rescue was on its way and would transport a very shaky Angel to the ER. Meanwhile, more deputies arrived. As far as they were concerned, Angel's home was an active crime scene.
15: Either Milton was in distress and needed help, or there could be a suspect in this house.
19: So you got your sidearms available and you're Correct. Stepping cautiously here. You don't know what you're getting into.
15: Correct.
24: With no sign of forced entry, the deputies entered through the unlocked back door, guns drawn, to clear the house.
15: We open up the door and we announce, Sheriff's Office, anybody in here, come out.
29: Clear the house.
24: The deputy made his way into the bedroom, hypervigilant.
15: Bedroom is complete disarray.
19: Trashed.
15: Just trashed. Drawers out, jewelry everywhere. You could barely find a spot on the carpet to walk on without stepping on something. It looks like this is where an assault or something would have happened.
24: Then he looked toward the adjacent bathroom.
15: And then I could see somebody's legs laying on the floor. That's where I found Milton was laying face down on the floor of the bathroom.
24: Milton, about 6 foot tall and 220 pounds, was motionless.
19: Do you know if he's gone?
15: He was laying with his hands behind his back, duct tape, which was similar to the duct tape I had just seen on Angel. So I go up and I check Milton's pulse. He's cold, stiff. I cannot find a pulse on him. And inside the bathroom, there was like a stand next to the toilet that had been knocked over. There was a drop of blood next to the toilet, and a struggle had happened.
19: Did you see anything like gunshot wounds or entry stabbing? Or
15: nothing jumping out at you, no.
19: Certainly no discarded weapon, huh?
15: No.
19: But here's a guy you knew.
15: Mm-hmm.
19: This guy around town.
15: Mm-hmm.
19: You'd seen him, what, just a few hours before?
15: Yep.
19: And now here he is dead on his bathroom floor.
15: Yep.
24: As more law enforcement personnel descended on the house, Major Aaron Walio took charge of the crime scene.
19: I gotta say, it's a nice, tidy place. People here must have been freaked out.
0: It's not a neighborhood we respond to at all. Everybody knows everybody in this neighborhood. We're definitely working on the home invasion. It looked like a home invasion.
19: Milton Sawyer, is that a name known to you?
0: Yes, sir, it is. It's a nice guy. Everybody knew him.
24: So why Milton, he wondered. Why murder?
14: When we come back, could money be a motive for Milton Sawyer's murder?
19: He went out of his way to see that she had what she wanted.
28: She probably had $50,000 to $100,000 worth of jewelry.
14: Investigators dig in. First clues and first questions.
23: The fact that Milton appeared to have been strangled was, in my experience, unusual for a home invasion gone wrong.
24: It was still in the early hours of August 2nd, 2018, when Milton's son, Caleb, 2.5 hours away from home, was learning something bad had happened.
28: I got a knock on the door. I opened the door to find my dad's friend, and all he told me was, something's happened with your dad, and I need to take you home.
19: Did he give you any of the details at that point?
28: He told me that Dad was going to the hospital, something had happened, and that was about the extent of it.
19: So that had to be a bad drive.
28: I tried to stay optimistic.
24: Caleb's dad was more than just dad. He was also a close friend. And with his laid-back vibe, everyone in Elizabeth City seemed to know and like Milton Sawyer.
28: People always said he should run for mayor.
24: Milton grew up in Elizabeth City on the Pasquotank River, the gateway to the North Carolina Outer Banks, where the Wright brothers first took to the air. His brothers David and Bill saw Milton take off here too.
19: Personality, who are we talking about?
2: Borderline happy-go-lucky.
3: Had a good sense of humor.
2: He loved to tell stories, loved to tell jokes. As he got a little bit older, he sort of came into his own, realized what his strengths were.
19: Which were? What would you say?
2: He was just very, very smart. He did well in school.
24: And he was a handy brother to have your back.
3: So I got maybe picked on somewhat. Milton always put an end to that.
19: Would you call him a leader?
3: Absolutely, yeah.
24: Milton won the prestigious drum major spot on the marching band in high school, and that's where he also met his future wife. With degrees in math and computer science, he got a job managing data for about 2 years at the University of North Carolina. But the daily grind wasn't a good fit for someone as free-spirited as Milton. Nope.
19: He did not want to be sitting at a desk with a boss looking over his shoulder, huh?
28: He just thought that he could make something bigger and better if he went and did his own thing. Didn't like being strapped down and living the same life every day, you know, enjoyed the thrill of not knowing what was going to come the next day.
24: Milton set up a business dealing in sports memorabilia. He got married, and when Caleb was born, his father doted on him.
4: Your mama sunshine's mom. Oh, yeah. Here's a sunshine boy.
24: And then along came Caleb's sister.
4: This is called Tickle Secret Baby. Sponge paint.
30: Sponge paint!
24: Milton's infectious joy spread throughout his family, to his niece, Danielle.
19: What do little kids do with their older uncle? I mean, what's...
26: You just hang out, you play, you run around the mall, he buys you everything.
19: Tell me about Milton. Character, personality.
26: He was the person who would literally give you the shirt off his back if it was the last thing he owned.
24: An avid Antiques Roadshow viewer, Milton eventually set up his own downtown store about 3 miles from his home. A shop he called the Treasure Hunter. A jumble of furniture, gold, jewelry, and knickknacks. He refined the art of the haggle at countless yard sales.
19: And I think you're going out with him on Saturday afternoons looking for stuff, huh?
28: Probably from as early as I could walk, following him right behind him. He loved making deals.
24: Milton always had a roving eye for a pretty woman, as his family remembers it. His marriage petered out. He had another relationship and another daughter, 3 children now, but remained on good terms with his ex-wife, for the kids' sake. Then in 2011, while making frequent school runs, a new woman came into his life. Angel.
28: I remember Dad was very quick to progress with Angel.
24: Angel, 10 years younger than Milton, was the daughter of a pastor. She was separated and raising 4 children of her own. Milton confided in longtime friend and landlord Sam Davis about Angel.
5: He wanted to take care of her. He wanted to be the knight in shining armor. She was an attractive lady.
24: In late 2011, Angel got divorced. More than a year later, she and Milton got married, and life in the Sawyer household became chaotically beautiful. Over the nearly 6 years that followed, Angel stepped up to child-rearing duties until one by one the kids flew the nest.
28: She did do a lot for us, you know, with having 7 kids, she pretty much ran us around everywhere.
24: And Milton, still like a teenager in love, lavished her with gifts.
19: He went out of his way to see that she had what she wanted.
28: I'd say she probably had $50,000 to $100,000 worth of jewelry.
24: Angel helped Milton organize the Treasure Hunter store, too.
19: She was in the shop quite a bit, I think. Huh?
5: Every day. Every day. And she would stay there when he went out to do business. And she was there all the time.
24: But as 2018 rolled on, the business wasn't doing well.
19: When I look at the photos of the old store, the Treasure Hunter, I see We Buy Gold, estate jewelry, which kind of seems it's on its way to being a pawn shop.
3: That was a little later.
2: That was later on.
5: His clientele was not the best all of the time. There was a lot of people that were walking in and out. But, you know, when I see those wads of money, I thought, you know, this is an accident waiting to happen.
24: In July 2018, despite their business challenges, Milton and Angel seemed as happy as could be. Milton posted a message on Facebook that read, "Every man deserves a real woman that makes you forget every other woman on the planet. I found mine, and she is all that and more. I love you, my Angel."
6: 465.
24: A little over a week later, it was finished. 55-year-old Milton had been strangled and asphyxiated, as the medical examiner would later determine. The intruder had made off with some of Angel's most valuable jewelry and left her in need of medical care.
7: She'd already been transported to the hospital by EMS at this point in time.
24: Pasquotank County Detective Major Aaron Walio had already started his investigation. And it was personal. He, too, knew Angel and Milton.
7: My father passed in 2017. Milton took numerous times to check up on me and make sure I was okay. That's the Milton I know, and probably most people would tell you he's a very genuine and very caring person.
24: He called in State Bureau of Investigation Special Agent Steve Norman and crime scene technicians.
8: There were no shell casings, no blood pools, nothing that would indicate that there was some significant trauma. The fact that Milton appeared to have been strangled was, in my experience, unusual for a home invasion gone wrong.
24: The investigators were relying on Angel to recall critical details, and they were on their way to the hospital to try to talk with her, while the horror story was still fresh in her mind.
14: Coming up.
30: Oh, my
9: head.
30: Is it right?
9: You didn't make it.
30: No.
14: Angel recounts that deadly night.
1: He smashed the phone, hit me really hard. I could just feel the blood dripping down my face.
14: And reveals fresh clues.
19: So the sun's barely up and you got some interesting leads.
7: Yes, sir. It's game on at this point.
14: When Dateline continues.
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0: Pasquotank County investigator Major Aaron Walio had arrived at the hospital to ask Angel about the home invasion, hoping her fresh memory would yield vital clues about her husband's murder.
1: She had a bump on the top right side of her forehead. That had kind of been cleaned up at that point in time.
0: Angel's neck was in a brace, and she needed a CAT scan following the blow to her head. But she was able to talk.
2: Is she calm and composed?
1: Initially, she's calm. Parts of the interview, she gets worked up. At the end, it gets a little dicey.
3: He was right there, scared the out of me.
0: Angel took the detective inside the sheer horror of the home invasion. At about 12:30, she and Milton had the house to themselves because the two daughters still living at home were on sleepovers. Angel speculated maybe one of them had accidentally left the back door open. She and Milton were in bed binge-watching Game of Thrones when she got up to get a snack and pushed open the bedroom door.
3: You pushed it, you gotta go, you're screaming, give me my money.
1: He was asking for the jewelry, where's the good stuff at, you know, where's it at, where's the keys for the business.
4: Hey, did you get the key? Milton,
3: I gave him the key when he asked it for. The guy had the gun in his face.
0: She said the masked intruder tied up first Milton, then her, in the bathroom. Then he continued his frenzied assault and robbery, dragging Angel back into the bedroom.
3: And then he grabbed me by the hair real hard and threw me into our room.
0: While Angel said she was on the bedroom floor, ominously, she heard a scuffle in the bathroom where Milton was.
3: Then I couldn't hear anything anymore.
0: She said she tried to grab Milton's phone on the floor, but big mistake. The intruder caught her.
3: He smashed the phone, hit me really hard. I could just feel the blood dripping down my face.
0: When the masked assailant took off, she said she tended to her husband, just helpless.
3: I couldn't get him to wake up. I couldn't roll him over. He was just making heavy.
1: She does get emotional, you know, throughout the story.
0: She'd wanted to call for help, she said, but her own phone was locked in her car. The key on the same keychain Milton had given to the intruder. The only option she saw was to run to neighbors for help. First, she tried the sheriff, who lived only a few doors down. He wasn't home. Then she tried some friends, also not home. And finally, her next-door neighbor, Carl, who did answer and called 911.
2: At that point, she's telling you a story about this awful assault, being grabbed by the hair and thrown around this very scary figure. Did you have empathy for her?
1: Well, obviously, these are people we know.
0: Angel was safe now, but investigators wanted to know who might have done such a thing.
4: Is anybody she can think of that might want to, or anybody lately that sticks out in your mind?
0: She couldn't say for sure. All kinds of people passed through the treasure hunter, she said. One had recently gotten in a fight with Milton, accusing him of buying stolen property.
2: You thought he was an upright guy in good standing in the community.
1: I think he knew the business he was in and some of the people he dealt with. I think he was an upright guy.
0: Angel also recalled that Milton had recently advertised a yard sale at their home.
3: I asked him not to put it on Facebook because I was worried. I didn't want anyone to know where he was on my kids.
0: With no solid leads, the investigators asked Angel to retrace her steps in the hours before the attack.
3: Just after 6, we went to Tony's.
1: She explains to me that they'd went out to dinner at a local restaurant that night.
0: That was the Italian restaurant where the patrol deputy had seen her with Milton. From there, they went to a bargain outlet.
3: We went to Ollie's to get some stuff for the kids for school.
0: Along the way, Milton had gotten a call from a guy named Dylan who wanted to sell him a TV. Never one to turn down a deal, Milton arranged to meet Dylan in the parking lot of a nearby fast food restaurant.
1: They met him and bought this.
2: So that's kind of interesting.
1: It is.
0: Angel said she told Milton she was leery. But Dylan was a regular customer of Milton's, and now the TV was in Milton's pickup truck as he and Angel drove home.
3: We got in a fight the whole way back, because I don't know why he's buying people. How do I know these people aren't going to follow us back to our house?
5: She didn't think that he should be doing that stuff, like, outside of the store.
2: Dealing with sketchy characters.
5: Yeah, and that they argued, and she had left her purse and her phone in the truck and kind of stormed into the house.
0: As Angel was taken for her CAT scan, her neck brace was pinching. She made a last plea for her Milton and was forced to accept her husband really was gone.
3: I want my husband.
4: Is it okay?
3: No, no.
4: I'm sorry.
3: No, oh, no. Oh, no.
0: As emotional as she was, Angel had provided valuable information for the investigation.
2: So the sun's barely up and you got some interesting leads already.
1: Yes, sir. Yes, sir. It's game on at this point.
0: Investigators were determined to find out who had torn this family apart. They wanted to question that guy named Dylan. What did he know?
6: Coming up.
4: Okay, so tell me about Milton.
7: I don't know anything about Milton.
1: We knew he had a criminal history. We knew he had committed a couple of robberies in the past.
2: He's looking good.
1: Yes, sir.
4: Man, you know you've done some robberies. Did you do this?

0: at around the same time as Angel was getting treated at the hospital. Milton's family was learning the impossible news of his death. Caleb was on his way back to Elizabeth City when he got a call from his sister.
1: My sister ended up having to tell me exactly what happened, which was really tough on both of us.
2: So Caleb, you're grieving. This unimaginable thing has happened. Tell me about that.
1: We never really thought something like this could happen. It's something that you'd see on TV.
0: Milton's niece Danielle had been fast asleep.
3: Woke up to my parents banging on my door, and all I see is my dad, and he's crying, and my dad doesn't cry. And then I see my mom, and my mom's hysterical. My dad's like, sit down. I need to tell you something. Your Uncle Milton's been killed. I remember instantly losing, like just crying.
2: Were you aware at that point that Angel had also gone to the hospital with head injuries?
3: Not at that point.
0: Milton's brother David woke up to missed calls and phoned his sister.
4: And when she said Milton has been murdered, I had to ask her to repeat it 3 or 4 times before it registered with me. I could not even begin to grasp the concept that my brother was gone.
2: Bill, how about you? How do you learn?
5: Kind of the same deal. And you hear it, but your brain just does not process it. It was such a shock. That's when the emotions hit me and I started grieving.
2: You get your grief you got to deal with, but it's also an investigation.
4: Right.
5: Yeah. Yeah.
4: My thinking was that maybe one of these sketchy people that used to come into his store followed him home, thought they had cash at the house.
5: It made sense.
2: Right there on the windows downtown, gold, money, jewelry.
4: Right, yeah, exactly.
0: That was the same theory put forward by Angel. And as the sun came up, investigators were in sync with Milton's family. They were on it.
2: So by the time you had your first coffee, what did you have at that point?
6: We're really looking at this first individual who sold the TV.
0: The guy who had sold Milton a TV a few hours earlier was named Dylan Hostetler.
6: We knew he had a criminal history. We knew he had committed a couple of robberies in the past.
2: He's looking good.
6: Yes, sir. That's
2: find this individual, yes, brace him, and get the story.
6: And that's kind of the mindset. He just sold him a TV like maybe a mile from Milton's house. So it was very easy that this guy could have followed him home, you know, figured out where they lived at, and then this robbery ensued.
2: It's right on the timeline.
6: Yes, sir. We're like all over this lead.
2: So when do you actually encounter the individual?
7: It takes a while. He was not friendly to law enforcement. He wasn't coming in voluntarily. Ultimately, he was arrested for possession of drugs. We got him in our custody that way.
0: The investigators who interviewed Dylan got right to the point.
8: Okay, so tell me about Milton.
9: I don't know anything about Milton.
0: Dylan's story was that he and his girlfriend sold a TV to Milton at around 8:30 p.m. the previous evening and then went to their separate homes. The officers were having none of it.
8: Man, you know you've done some robberies. Did you do this?
9: No.
0: But under questioning, Dylan changed his story. Turned out he didn't go straight home. After he sold Milton the TV, he confessed that he and his girlfriend went to buy drugs from a dealer, then went to his home.
8: So you used it last night?
9: Yeah.
0: Then he said his girlfriend went back to her place, and he called her at around 4 a.m.
9: My eye was killing me. That's why I woke up. My
8: what
9: eye.
8: Happened to it?
9: It's just a star.
8: It looks like it's black down here.
9: I know. It's like-
8: I got
9: him.
8: Yeah.
9: That's what it was. I'm just
8: a star. So you don't have a black eye?
9: No.
8: No black punch?
9: No.
0: Dylan said he and Milton were friends, that Milton was good to him, and that he had no reason to hurt him. But his story seemed to be in pieces. It wasn't just the black eye. There was a black hole in his alibi coinciding with the time of the murder.
8: You're leaving the part out from 12 o'clock to 4 o'clock in the morning.
9: Dude, I was at home all night last night.
8: How many times did we say that all you have to do is tell the truth the first time that you did the robbery? Didn't we kind of go through the same thing?
9: Yeah.
8: Where you leave the part out where Dylan messes up, right? That's what you're doing right now.
9: No, I didn't know that.
0: They left Dylan to stew in the interview room, then came back at him harder.
8: And my problem is with you that when you sit here, you always try to outsmart us, and you try to pretend like you're cooperating, and you're really not. So are you doing that now?
9: No, I'm not.
0: Dylan understood he was about to be charged with possession of drugs and tried to wriggle his way out of being arrested.
8: But I'm in the middle of a murder investigation. So helping you get out of a little cocaine charge, at least in my words, right now. If you really think about me, I need to spend my time on trying to figure out who killed him.
10: Absolutely.
0: All the while, investigators Walio and Norman had been watching the interview.
2: Safe to say you thought Dylan was a pretty good lead.
6: Yes, sir.
2: Let's find out everything we can about this guy, huh?
6: Yes, sir.
0: Dylan's slippery story was highly suspicious, and so they collected his DNA. But they also wanted to take a closer look at what Milton's family was doing that night.
11: Coming up.
12: We literally make love every morning and night, every day, for the last few months. And he always made the joke, "You must be getting tired of me." Like, no, I'm not.
11: Angel gets very personal, a passionate husband, and a protective one.
12: He was always very jealous.
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2: That's something you write down in your pad, huh?
5: Absolutely.
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2: The day after Milton Sawyer was murdered, investigators were chasing down Dylan Hostetler's suspicious "I didn't murder Milton because I was home getting high" story. As the team checked out his alibi, crime scene techs were running the forensics they'd gathered at the scene.
3: Did they get lucky? You know, the bloody handprint, the footprint?
4: Not in this case, no. No, there were several items collected, but none were of any value.
3: The perpetrator had cleaned up after himself and did a pretty good job, huh?
4: Yes, and there was a pillowcase that was used to wipe up some things.
2: By now, the investigators had been joined by Assistant District Attorney Kim Pollini.
5: The investigators met me in my office to just give me a real quick briefing about what's happening.
2: She liked to be out in front on the big cases.
5: They relayed that the wife was alive, that a masked intruder came in and killed her husband and robbed them.
2: The investigators told Milton's family they were following every lead.
3: Did they give you the sense that we know stuff, but we can't share it yet?
6: They definitely did. They kind of said it in a way that there's hope. Don't worry. We will get this figured out for you.
2: Angel herself was helping detectives, too. After her head was patched up, she got out of the hospital, then took the investigators on a walkthrough of the treasure hunter store, where nothing seemed to be missing. But remember the jewelry the killer had taken during the home invasion? Angel said it was popping up online, evidence that would help solve the crime.
5: She'd seen some of her missing jewelry on a Facebook yard sale site or one of these sale sites. So she showed them pictures. They had to contact those folks, find out where they got the jewelry.
2: 4 days after Milton's murder, Angel was living with friends. And investigators invited her in to see if she could recall more details. She arrived seeming fragile, clutching a teddy bear and a photo of her late husband, all the while sobbing.
7: How have you been coping?
8: Can't eat, can't drink, can't sleep.
7: We're both sorry for your loss.
8: I feel guilty being alive.
2: The investigators were trying to paint a more precise picture of events leading up to the murder. Angel had said she was upset with Milton after the TV deal with Dylan. So what happened then?
7: So when you got home, you were upset. Did you guys have any, like, conversation to, like, rectify?
8: Oh, yeah, everything was fine. You know, we were, we made love.
7: Okay.
8: We were fine. We were very affectionate with one another. We literally make love every morning and night, every day, for the last few months. And he always made the joke, "You must be getting tired of me." Like, no, I'm not. Our relationship was good.
2: But she said there were times years earlier when it wasn't so good.
8: I found out later, after we were already engaged, that he had been with two other women. But we got through it, and it was hard.
2: But while Angel said she could get past it, it wasn't the same for Milton. When men took an interest in her, he would have smoke coming out of his ears.
8: He was always very jealous. I mean, it was hard for him because he's always said, "You're so attractive, you could have anyone you want." And, you know, I would always reassure him that I just wanted him. But we dealt with that a lot.
2: Sometimes it was embarrassing, she said, because with their 10-year age difference, Milton looked a lot older.
8: A lot of, you know, people would say things, customers, you know, different things. Most people thought I was his daughter. That was hard.
9: She also provides other information that she's an attractive woman and that gentlemen will frequent the treasure hunter because she worked there.
3: So men check her out?
9: According to her, yes, sir. She gave us examples of individuals that came in multiple times and would actually come up to her and tell her that, you know, "I'm here because you drew me in. You know, you're just so beautiful."
2: And she said about 9 months before the murder, Milton became especially jealous. Angel had gotten into a car accident and toward the end of 2017 started a kind of physical therapy called dry needling, an acupuncture-like treatment for pain. Her therapist's name was Isaac, and it set Milton off when he discovered a man was laying hands on his wife.
8: He looked him up on Facebook, sent me a screenshot of his picture, said he's attractive, and I said, no, he's not, I'm attracted to you, I love you, I don't care about this guy. But he was still having a hard time with it. He would get angry every time we went.
5: He began expressing jealousy to Angel, and of course she's telling him there's nothing going on here, this is all in your head, you're just very jealous.
8: And he knows that I love him, he knows that I would never cheat on him. It's just not who I am.
2: In the end, she lamented that physical therapy just wasn't worth the hassle.
8: So I finally just quit. I said I'd rather be in pain physically than to make you suffer. If it was that important to you that I not go to physical therapy, I won't go.
2: But small community, Milton and Angel would run into Isaac around town, like at the local coffee shop. And about 2 months before the murder, on the Memorial Day weekend, Milton and Angel were enjoying a day at the beach on the Outer Banks when guess who showed up? Isaac and his family. Milton exploded.
8: Then all of a sudden he became really angry and I was like, what's the problem? What's wrong? And he said, your therapist is here with his family. And I was like, so? It's a beach. It's full of people.
6: So Dad called me. He was on the way back from the beach and he was in a hizzy because while he was at the beach, they happened to run into Isaac and his family.
2: In fact, someone phoned in a tip to investigators that Milton was so angered by Isaac's presence, he'd called Isaac's boss to complain about him.
5: He actually called out to Isaac's employer and made a scene. There was a couple of confrontations, not violent, but just words where he, you know, stay away from my wife.
2: So that's something you write down in your pad, huh?
4: Absolutely.
2: Now the investigators were wondering, was Isaac, the physical therapist, somehow involved in Milton's murder?
10: Coming up, the therapist suddenly under scrutiny.
4: No criminal record, wife and kids, nice job.
5: None of that would appear to be consistent with somebody who would kill someone's husband.
10: A well-kept family man with a well-kept secret.
11: He said, this is between the two of us.
0: TuneIn's How To, a brief look at all the special functions and things you might not know we have.
1: Missed out on your latest podcast episodes? Don't worry, TuneIn has got you covered. Not only can you catch up and stream all the episodes you missed, but we can remind you when the next episode airs, so you don't miss a thing. Just favorite the podcast you love. All new episodes will appear on the homepage. Nice, right?

0: In the days after Milton Sawyer was murdered, investigators had checked out Dylan Hostetler, the guy who'd sold Milton the TV, and confirmed his alibi.
1: He has family at the house that can verify he was home.
2: So that helps him?
1: Yes, sir.
0: So they were forced to drop him as a suspect and look elsewhere. Now they were taking a hard look at a man named Isaac Melcher, the physical therapist who had treated Angel.
3: We didn't really know much about him. He lived in a pretty upper-middle-class neighborhood.
0: You ran the computer on him and nothing?
3: Yeah, no criminal record, wife and kids, nice job, nice family. So we sent two investigators out to interview him. The interview went kind of minimal. He said that he didn't have anything to do with the murder.
0: Isaac said he was home the night of the murder, except for running out late at night to buy a new phone at Walmart because he'd spilled water on his own. What's more, any contact he'd had with Angel was purely professional. As the investigators looked deeper, they would learn Isaac's life story was actually kind of inspirational. He grew up in Oregon.
4: I met Isaac while I was volunteering as a youth leader with the church.
0: In the mid-1990s, a dairy farmer and youth pastor named Louis Casimir out in Oregon paid special attention to a group of teenage boys with issues.
4: Our group was called the 12-step group. For lack of a better term, these boys were all going through their own thing.
0: Isaac was one of them. And what do you remember about him?
4: Isaac, growing up in high school, was he was a football player. He was a wrestler. So he was all boy.
0: What did you need to help him get along the way?
4: Just getting through life. He, along with all the boys in my, you know, at that age, we're just trying to find themselves.
0: What are his issues, do you think?
4: His biggest thing was his anger toward his dad. He would get in scrapes every once in a while. He had a pretty good temper in high school, and that's what made him a good wrestler.
0: Isaac's father was not very present in his life. Over time, Louis seemed to fill some of that void. Though not a priest or an ordained minister, he tried to give Isaac direction through study of the Bible and by growing his faith.
5: So he became a real project for you. You were his mentor.
4: I was his mentor. He arrived to us wondering where he wanted to go. Once he became a believer, he became a sold-out believer. He was all in.
5: Did you have a moment, Louis, where you said, I think I'm finally getting through this, kid?
4: You know,
5: was there a light bulb kind of epiphany?
4: There wasn't an epiphany, but Isaac was always my success story. Huh. If I needed a picture of a life changed, I would choose Isaac's life.
0: At 19, Isaac left Oregon for work in North Carolina, where he met his future wife, Darlene. Louis rounded up some of the youth group, and they traveled to North Carolina to celebrate Isaac's wedding day.
4: It was a very Christian wedding. Isaac was going to lead his family the way of the Lord and was going to be the dad that he didn't have.
0: Huh.
4: And was determined.
0: And it was probably nice to be remembered, right?
4: That was. It was.
0: To be invited to the shindig.
4: Yep. Yeah, he took me to the house they were going to live in, and he was proud of that. So, you know, he was off to a good start.
0: Did you have a moment of a little bit of pride?
4: Yeah.
0: I pushed him along the way, and look how it's working out. After Louis returned to Oregon, he fell out of touch with Isaac. But he and his wife, Lori, followed Isaac's progress on Facebook from afar. It was all good news. Isaac had three kids, put himself through college, and in 2016 became a physical therapist working out of the YMCA in Elizabeth City. To investigators going through his biography, Isaac Melcher hardly fit the profile of a murderer.
6: He's a physical therapist. He's married. He was very religious. None of that would appear to be consistent with somebody who would kill someone's husband.
0: Angel agreed. She told investigators that the masked intruder in the house didn't seem to resemble her physical therapist at all.
5: So nothing is adding up in this case?
6: No, none of it is.
0: So investigators had no solid evidence Isaac, the physical therapist, was involved.
5: You don't have that thing to give to your DA, right?
1: Yes, sir. We're kind of just kicking things around and waiting for that magic moment, for lack of better words.
0: Little did they know it, but that magic moment was about to appear. Because a few days after Milton Sawyer's murder, Isaac returned to Oregon. He was visiting his sick mother. But he also decided to pay a visit to his one-time youth pastor, Louis.
5: Is the expression out of the blue apply here to him getting in touch with you?
4: Oh, boy. Yes.
0: Louis hadn't seen Isaac in more than 10 years.
4: It was a phone call and said, hey, I'm going to be in Oregon. can I come by and see you?
5: And you knew right away who it was?
4: I knew what it was. I couldn't wait to sit down and talk with him and find out how he was doing with his family and everything else, because I expected a good report.
5: Did you think it was a catch-up, or did you think he was arriving with an agenda?
4: Both.
0: When Isaac showed up on that beautiful August day in the Northwest, Louis had a bad feeling.
4: I could tell something was wrong. So the minute he walked out of the car.
5: There was a chill on your reunion right away.
4: Yes.
5: How did he appear to you?
4: His shoulders were slumped. He seemed broken.
0: Louis sat Isaac down in his backyard because Isaac said he wanted complete privacy for what he was about to reveal.
5: Does he say to you something like, remember, I'm talking to you as though you're my spiritual...
4: Yes, he did.
5: ...mentor here?
4: Mm-hmm.
5: And it's staying between us in the sense of a Catholic priest and confession is something you don't allow the confession to ever be revealed?
4: In fact, that's how he started the conversation. I consider you my pastor. This is between the two of us because you're my spiritual advisor.
5: He's invoking the sanctity of the confessional.
4: Yeah. I told him then I didn't agree with that, not even knowing what he was going to tell me.
0: Isaac pressed on anyway.
4: He just says, well, I've made some really stupid choices. And I'm probably going to lose my family. And so that got my attention, and I moved forward and just said, what is going on?
0: Isaac told Louis that a patient of his named Angel had been in deep trouble. Her husband was a jealous man, kept a tight rein on her, and threatened her.
4: He was convinced that this husband was going to hurt this lady.
5: He got in his mind that that husband was abusing her.
4: Yeah. He indicated that he needed to protect Angel.
5: She's in trouble and has been given to me to be her protector.
4: He's going to be the hero. Yeah.
5: So get him out of the picture. She'll be happier. She'll be safe.
4: Yep.
0: For Isaac, protecting Angel became a righteous obsession.
5: One of the words that just doesn't get away from this case is this concept of obsession.
4: Well, it became clear to me that he obviously was obsessed with her. And all throughout the time I knew Isaac, he would go from one obsession to another.
5: So this was not unusual?
4: This was not unusual, but this was a whole new level.
5: And the moral machinery got toggled off.
4: Yeah. Somehow, his brain got short-circuited in a big way.
5: Is he telling you the story in layers?
4: It was layers. I had to pull a lot of this out.

0: when Dateline continues.
1: More than a week after Milton Sawyer was killed, Isaac Melcher had returned to his birthplace in Oregon and was about to confide in his former youth pastor, Louis Casimir, that he murdered Milton.
2: How does he say it?
3: I murdered a guy. And of course, I'm asking questions I never thought I would ask of a young man. You know, how did you kill him?
2: Does he give you any details about how he did it, the mechanics of the killing?
3: Yeah, he was pretty specific in what happened, and I was stunned.
2: He'd broken into this house?
3: Yeah, and essentially strangled him.
2: Putting this guy into a chokehold?
3: Yeah.
2: That must have been really hard to hear.
3: It was.
1: Louis was beside himself with disbelief.
3: The only thing I could think of was how far away from God he was to be able to choke the life out of a guy.
2: Here's your successful protege.
3: Yeah.
2: From the youth group.
3: And
2: telling you the most awful story.
3: He just come and he just dumped the load.
2: Louis, if he starts off broken, first time you're seeing him, and then the story gets worse, what are you seeing in him?
3: He's more and more broken.
2: And what was your advice to him?
3: Isaac, you need to turn yourself in. You made a hell of a mistake. There's going to be consequences. But you got a man up.
2: So you're not sugarcoating it?
3: We didn't try to.
1: But Isaac said he wasn't going to turn himself in.
2: He's in denial, or what do you think?
3: Yeah, probably.
1: After about an hour, Isaac left and returned to North Carolina, leaving Louis to share the whole horrific story with his wife, Lori.
4: I was completely shocked. It would have been the last thing that I thought I would ever hear. It wasn't who we knew him to be.
2: Do you have a step-back moment, Louis? You say, after all these years, why is Isaac coming to me?
3: Oh, we said that over and over and over again.
2: To talk about this enormous event in his life.
3: That was the question Lori and I asked each other all the time. Why? What put him here? What made him come back here? And that's when I realized how much he respected me as his mentor.
1: Louis checked online to see if there really had been a murder in Elizabeth City. And as he confirmed the truth, the awfulness of the revelation boiled away inside him.
4: He didn't sleep much. He was having nightmares, so I was very concerned about that. I knew the trauma had really affected him.
2: What had he put on your shoulders, Louis?
3: He put on me the biggest double bind I'd have ever been in.
2: How so?
3: I was damned if I do and damned if I don't. If I go to the police, I'm going to hurt the kid I like and I've grown to love. If I keep this in me, I don't know what it would do.
2: And what it would do to you?
3: I don't know what it would do to me and my wife and my family.
4: He had such a weight on his shoulders. I didn't want to tell him what to do. It was very hard to see him struggle like he was.
1: Louis had a decision to make, maybe the biggest of his life.
4: I knew it had to be his decision because he was going to have to live with that decision.
3: I just remember taking a deep breath and saying, Lord, help me with this.
1: After he spoke with his own pastor, Louis was no nearer to a decision. So he asked a close friend for guidance.
3: And he didn't pull any punches. It was just, this is what you need to do.
1: But he continued to struggle.
2: Louis, betrayal. Is that something you worry about?
3: I did. Well, we know Christ was betrayed by Judas, but I knew I had to do the right thing.
2: And if you don't do it, would have been your own category of sin in this?
3: Absolutely.
1: But Louis also knew North Carolina was a death penalty state, and the Bible instructs, thou shalt not kill. So would calling to turn Isaac in be an even worse sin?
3: I just remember thinking, this could kill Isaac.
2: If I punch in this number and have a conversation, I may be killing Isaac.
3: I may be.
1: As Louis wrestled with his conscience, he had no idea where his actions might lead, because so much of Isaac's story was yet to come out. There was more. Oh, yes.
5: Coming up, Louis was in for another stunning conversation.
6: The plan was for her to leave him. Okay. And something changed.
5: He wasn't the only one keeping Isaac's secret.
7: Isaac called me the day that it happened to tell me that it had happened.
8: This is his wife.

0: Isaac Melcher had confessed to his former youth pastor, Louis Casimir, that he had murdered Milton Sawyer and hoped Louis would keep his confession confidential. Now Louis had to decide, should he keep that dark secret or should he turn in the man he regarded almost as a son?
1: It's got to be a huge crisis of conscience for you.
2: Yeah.
0: 3 days after Isaac made his confession, Louis made his decision. He picked up the phone and called the sheriff's office in Elizabeth City. It was a call investigators never imagined they would get, but one that would change the outcome of the whole case.
3: It's a really short phone call. He's very hesitant to talk. He kind of gives us just a kind of brief rundown that Isaac came to visit him and basically confessed a murder to him.
1: This guy that you're interested in, I knew as a boy, he confessed to me. And you're going to be able to do something with it, maybe a whole lot.
3: We ended up booking the flight and flew out to Oregon to see Louis the next day.
0: The investigators made up a story about having to leave town, not wanting to tip their hand about a possible break in the case.
1: Are the police sharing anything with you?
4: We understood that there were some things they couldn't divulge to us. So the police did not let us know about Louis or going to Oregon.
0: But here, 3,000 miles away from Elizabeth City, the investigators were on their way to Louis' farm, hoping to solve the murder of Milton Sawyer.
3: So we pull up to the dairy, and it's weird. I think our nerves are kind of worked up a little bit because we know what we're coming to get. We've never seen Louis in person yet.
1: Well, you're not in uniform or anything.
3: No, sir, just plain clothes. And he proceeds to tell us the story of Isaac coming and visiting him in his house.
0: The story Louis told them was all well and good. But to make a strong case even stronger, they needed direct evidence of Isaac talking about the murder. So the investigators went one step further. They asked Louis, in effect, to wear a wire, to make a call to Isaac in Elizabeth City, one they could record and use against him.
2: When Detective Aaron asked me to make the phone call, I didn't know whether to punch him or turn around and walk away, because I felt like I had given him everything I needed to give them.
1: Were you thinking, we're done here, fellas, I'm that's done. As much as I can give you?
2: They wanted me to get Isaac on the phone. They wanted to record it. I felt like that had pushed it too far.
0: But the investigators were able to convince Louis of the importance of what they were asking him to do. Milton's family deserved justice, they told him, and Louis relented.
1: He's not only spilled the beans that this guy's confessed to me, he's now going to go to the next step and help bring about his arrest.
5: Yes.
1: What's the narrow goal of recording Isaac on the phone?
3: Obviously, we want Isaac to incriminate himself.
0: With investigators sitting beside him, Louis dialed Isaac.
2: I had his phone number on my phone, and I just put my phone on speaker and set it down.
1: And they sat there?
2: They sat and listened.
6: Have the police been back? Have they done any more investigating?
7: I'll be honest with you, I'm not entirely comfortable speaking about that over the phone.
5: Isaac Melcher was smarter than most average people. He did not want to talk on the regular line. I think he was concerned that it may be tapped.
0: Isaac told Louis he would speak only on a secure phone line over the encrypted smartphone app called Signal.
2: So he sent me through text message an app that I put on my phone, and then he felt comfortable enough to talk.
7: It is secure. It cannot be accessed from the outside.
0: But if Isaac thought he had outsmarted the police by speaking with Louis via an encrypted app, he was wrong. The North Carolina investigators simply placed their voice recorder next to Louis's phone that was on speaker and hit record.
1: It's kind of low tech.
3: Yeah, that's how we roll here. We're good at doing a lot with a little.
1: So you're hearing the conversation real time.
3: Yes, sir.
0: But would Isaac repeat the same story he'd already told Louis?
7: Hey, Louis, how are you doing?
6: Good, Isaac. How are you?
0: Louis and the investigators listening in were stunned when they heard another voice on the line. It was Isaac's wife, Darlene.
8: Hi, Louis.
6: Hi, Darlene. How are you doing?
8: I'm well. We got to celebrate our son's birthday, so I'm very thankful.
0: What was going on? Darlene sounded perfectly normal. With his wife on the line, surely Isaac wasn't going to confess to killing someone. As the conversation got going, Louis steered Isaac into talking about the murder he said he'd carried out to protect Angel. Why, he asked, didn't Angel just divorce Milton?
7: The plan was for her to leave him.
6: Okay.
7: And something
0: Isaac said as he prepared to kill Milton, he relied on the darkest of forces in his understanding.
9: I reached the place where I asked the devil to help me
10: again.
9: Because I knew that I had to so fully turn my back on God to do this.
0: With Isaac's wife Darlene still on the call, Louis poked about for what she knew.
1: This is his wife. And she is listening to him talk about a murder he pulled off?
3: Yes, sir. And she is oddly very supportive of him.
8: Isaac called me the day that it happened to tell me that it had happened.
10: Now, when you say when it had happened...
8: I'm talking about the murder.
0: The murder, she said. And Isaac seemed to confirm his involvement, adding he didn't stand a chance with the authorities if he turned himself in. There it was, an admission of guilt.
5: He gives himself up pretty early on and goes through the motivation behind it.
1: Did you have enough to get an arrest warrant at that point?
3: We did. We still had a couple things we wanted to button up.
0: Button up because Darlene said something else on the call that piqued the investigator's interest. She mentioned an affair.
11: Coming up. Isaac's affair, another secret he was keeping from everyone. Well, almost everyone.
8: I forgive you, and I am going to be with you.
11: When Dateline continues.
12: 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Pay never.

0: Investigators were recording a phone call between Isaac Melcher and his wife Darlene in Elizabeth City, North Carolina, and former youth pastor Louis Casimir in Oregon. On the call, Isaac had already confessed to murdering Milton Sawyer, evidence investigators could use to charge him. But as the call continued, it was clear there was more to the story. Isaac's wife, Darlene, mentioned an affair.
1: The affair I did not know about at all until the night she told me about it.
0: Sure, Isaac was obsessed with Angel, but it wasn't one-sided. He and Angel were both involved in a full-blown affair. He told the story.
2: I've known Angel now for not quite a year, but it reached a place with Angel that it moved way, way, way beyond, you know, just somebody that I was having sex with.
0: So Milton had been right all along to have been suspicious of Angel and Isaac. Then the story took another bizarre turn. With his wife Darlene on the call, Isaac revealed he and Angel had bigger plans.
2: If somehow I don't get arrested, there is still a desire in my heart to be with Angel. And amazingly enough, Darlene is still willing to walk through this with me.
3: It's very clear from the beginning he's in love with her. He is trying to run away with her.
4: That's not even the strangest part of it, because at the same time he seems to be saying, I really want to be with Angel still. And
5: yes,
4: Darlene,
5: sir.
4: My wife, you're an inconvenience for this plan in my life.
5: It's definitely very bizarre for a gentleman to be talking about the love he wants to be with while sitting next to his current wife.
0: But Darlene seems strangely magnanimous.
1: I forgive you, and I have compassion on you, and I am going to be with you, as hard as it is.
0: Louis noted his own wife would not be so understanding.
6: You're a bigger lady than Laurie is, that's for sure.
0: Darlene is participating in the call. She's hearing it.
7: And it was absurd.
0: And it seemed Darlene's loyalty to her husband had already been tested.
1: The police came to question me while Isaac was out of town, and I just told them that I can't be compelled to testify about anything that was shared to me in confidence with my spouse.
0: As the phone call continued, the evidence only seemed to grow. If Isaac could be believed, his story was bigger than an affair that led to murder. According to Isaac, Angel knew much more than she was saying.
2: The only reason that she had to not say anything is because there's a good chance that she would be, you know, implicated and arrested and go to jail also for conspiracy to commit murder.
3: He mentions that she knew it was going to happen. He did not give all the details at that moment, but we definitely at this point know that she was having an affair. She knew that he was the killer.
0: What's more, Isaac said he and Angel were still in touch.
6: Has Angel been questioned at all?
2: Oh, I'm sure she has, yeah. When I spoke with her, she was pretty sure that her phone was probably being bugged.
6: I don't.
0: But he said she was playing dumb to investigators.
2: She is sticking to her story. She's denying everything.
0: As the phone conversation wound down,
2: all right, Louis, have a good night.
6: Good night.
0: Louis was spent. He'd helped investigators nail the very man he called his great pastoral success story, Isaac.
7: I remember when the detectives left, I sat down and cried. Those were tears of, not what did I do, tears of realization that somebody's life is about to change big time.
4: A lot of wheels started turning and set in motion because you made that call.
7: Right. There was some guilt and shame on my part. Yeah, I beat myself up pretty good.
0: Louis didn't want any further part in the investigation.
7: I didn't want to get subpoenaed to come to court. I did not want to face Isaac and have him say, no, I never said that. And I have to look him in the eye and say, but Isaac, you did.
0: If any more evidence were needed, by now investigators had checked out Isaac's alibi about buying a new cell phone at Walmart the night of the murder. Security camera footage and receipts showed he'd been lying. 3 weeks after Milton Sawyer was murdered, they arrested Isaac.
8: You're going to be charged today with conspiracy to commit murder and murder.
4: So the case was rock solid against Isaac?
7: Yes.
3: He did himself in. Angel was more complicated. What we have is a woman who is lying to investigators and having an affair, which does not equal murder.
0: Milton's family had no idea what Isaac had told investigators. But to them, Angel had always been a bit off. Sure, she'd been a reliable mom who helped raise seven children, but she also seemed so full of herself.
3: She thought she was the most beautiful person in the room.
4: She would radiate that or say
3: She would tell you. She would tell you.
4: She'd say, I'm a babe, everybody loves me?
3: Oh, yes. She was. You know, I'm not going to deny that she was a beautiful woman.
0: And they regarded Angel as a black belt in mental jujitsu.
4: Somebody said if she got in her mind, she could put one person against the other.
9: Exactly.
4: Did you get that feeling, too?
9: Yes, definitely.
4: That she